0: left as Prime Minister 10 days ago after months of political tension between the two men. His PASTEF party holds a large parliamentary majority, and lawmakers responded to his dismissal by electing him as Speaker, giving him a powerful platform to challenge the President. The United States plans to sharply reduce the number of diplomatic missions in Africa that can process visa applications. The number of
1: This is The World. I'm Marco Werman.
2: And I'm Carolyn Beeler. Thank you for tuning in today. A 12 out of 10. That's how President Trump described his highly anticipated meeting with Chinese President Xi Jinping this morning.
3: I mean, he's a tremendous leader of a very powerful country, and I give great respect to him, and we appreciate the fact that he came for this meeting.
2: Trump there talking to reporters aboard Air Force One earlier today.
1: The two leaders met in Busan, South Korea, for a little under 2 hours. It appeared to be cordial, a significant de-escalation between the world's two largest economies. The World's Jeremy Siegel has been reporting in China for the past week. He explained to me earlier today what was accomplished in these talks.
4: Well, I think it's worth looking at this in terms of what happened and what didn't happen. So here's what we know, and this is primarily based off of comments made by President Trump in the aftermath of the meeting, and then statements from the Chinese state media, which are far briefer than anything we get from the U.S. president. So according to Trump, this was a, quote, amazing meeting. The two of them, he says, came to agreement on two major fronts that have been dominating the headlines in recent days: tariffs and rare earth minerals. Trump says he has agreed to cut tariffs he'd put in place to push China on controlling fentanyl trafficking. He says Xi promised to do more when it comes to preventing fentanyl from coming into the U.S., so he agreed to these tariff reductions that bring overall tariffs on Chinese goods down significantly from 57% to 47%. And that's huge, especially when you consider that before this meeting, Trump was threatening to impose an additional 100% tariff on all Chinese goods. Now, on the opposite end of the table, Trump says Xi agreed to keep providing rare earth minerals to the rest of the world.
1: Right. So rare earth minerals, these are what's found in basically everything from phones to laptops to electric cars, anything with microprocessors needing super fast conduction, right?
4: Yeah, and China produces the vast, vast majority of these, more than 80% of the world supply. Before this meeting, China was threatening to basically choke exports of them, which would cause absolute chaos for supply chains, not just in the U.S., but across the world. So I think now countries and markets around the globe are breathing a sigh of relief.
1: You also mentioned, Jeremy, it's also worth discussing what did not happen at this meeting. What was not on the table?
4: Taiwan. Taiwan was not discussed. This is the island that China claims as its own, but the U.S. backs its security. You know, usually Xi makes sure to stress the importance of Taiwan in talks with the U.S., but China's readout from the state media of these talks made no mention of it. A couple other areas where I think there notably was not really any movement, Ukraine. Trump says the two leaders did talk about Ukraine, the war there, but it was really vague. And there was no tangible agreement on any collaborative efforts to end the war. Also, there was no agreement on the ownership of TikTok, the video sharing platform that is Chinese owned, but Trump wants to be spun out into an American business. And then finally, I really think it's worth noting, Marco, at this point, all of this, it's just words. There is no official agreement between China and the U.S. in place. Both ends, you know, appear to be saying these were productive talks, but there is not a signed deal yet.
1: Yeah, that's interesting. As I said, you've been on the ground for a week in China, Jeremy. What's been the response to these developments?
4: Well, as I mentioned, what we've gotten officially from the Chinese government is measured, to say the least, especially in comparison to Trump's comments. That said, I think economically speaking, this is a relief for the country. You know, China's economy, while massive, has been slowing recently. So for now, I think this does give some reassurance in the short term that, you know, this isn't an escalating trade war as it's appeared to be in recent weeks. That being said, this agreement's not final. It's not a comprehensive trade deal yet. And I think it's fair to say the U.S. and China are still very much rivals on the world stage.
1: Yeah, so what next? I mean, what is China watching for in the days ahead with these good words but no formal agreement, does he say?
4: Well, I think it depends in part on where you are. You know, I was just in Shenzhen, which is one of China's most rapidly growing cities, both population-wise and economically. And there, you can really see how China right now is not just preparing for, but actualizing a kind of self-reliance. You know, exports to the U.S. and other parts of the world are such a big part of China's economy, building and putting stuff together that people in America buy. And in that sense, American tariffs are scary for China. But in Shenzhen, where I've witnessed some huge technological advancements when it comes to electric cars, self-driving cars, drones, cell phones, China is not just building things based on American technological innovations. They're purely developing their own stuff that Chinese people are buying, but also countries outside of the U.S. are buying in huge numbers. And Marco, one shining example of those innovations is BYD, the car manufacturer that's based in Shenzhen. It is fully produced in China, exported not to the U.S., but to countries around the world. It's the biggest electric vehicle maker in the world, and China wants to be doing more of that.
1: Wow. Forward into the future. So President Trump left South Korea just before a summit of Asian nations. I hear some observers saying that China is going to use that opportunity to present itself as the stable trading partner in the region. Could this be a strategic win for China?
4: Yeah, I think that's fair to say. And it goes back to this idea of self-reliance and not relying on the U.S. You know, a number of people I've spoken to in China say there is a broader push underway by the country to bolster relationships with other countries that might be unhappy with America's tariff policy. So on the one hand, China wants and many parts of its economy need stability with the U.S. And this sort of one-year truce that we're seeing unfold, it brings some stability. But on the other hand, it's preparing both economically and diplomatically for a future where maybe that stability is not there.
1: The World's Jeremy Siegel speaking with us from Hong Kong. Thank you, Jeremy.
4: Thank you, Marco.
2: Police in Rio de Janeiro carried out an operation this week that killed more than 130 people, making it the deadliest crackdown on organized crime in the city's history. Authorities say the raids targeted members of the Red Command, one of Brazil's most powerful criminal groups, but the scale of the violence has stunned the country. Human rights groups are demanding an independent investigation. The World's TBS Isaiah has more.
5: In the north of Rio de Janeiro, the favelas of Peña and Alemão woke to the aftermath of a police raid that turned the street into a war zone. Dozens of bodies were found in a nearby forest and along the streets. The Song gang members were arrested. Residents say the raid was intended mainly to kill as many people as possible, some calling the operation a massacre. With no official help, residents themselves search for the missing, moving the dead through the night on improvised stretchers. By morning, they had lined dozens of bodies on the pavement of a public square. Some had been stripped down to their underwear to make them easier to recognize. One of the mothers in the scene was featured in a local report.
6: Meu filho se entregou, mandou a mensagem, mandou a localização. Eu estou me entregando. Me mataram, arrancaram.
5: She says her son sent her a text saying he had tried to surrender, but he was still handcuffed and shot in the head. Now, as the gunfire fades, residents are trying to return to daily life.
7: Então, pós-guerra, né, o cenário, e a gente está aqui agora, catando corpos, lavando sangue das ruas.
5: It's the aftermath of a war, Raul Santiago, a resident of one of the favelas, told me. The death toll stands at more than 130 people, including four police officers. The raid involved 2,500 officers sent to capture leaders of the Comando Vermelho, or Red Command. That's a criminal organization born in Rio's prisons in the late 1970s that now controls territory across Brazil, including in the Amazon. Rio's governor Claudio Castro, a member of the right-wing party, defended the raid as a hard blow against crime.
8: Porque a população quer uma solução pro dia a dia. A população quer na vida como ela é.
5: People want safety in their daily lives, he said during a press conference after the raid. He rejected accusations of excessive force and called the operation a victory. But researchers who track violence in Rio say there is no victory in a slaughter. Here is security expert Robert Muga with the Igarapé Institute in Brazil.
9: Rio de Janeiro has raids like this all the time. It has had raids like this going back decades. And we've seen casualties often in single or double digits, but we've never seen anything quite like this. This was the deadliest day of police action, and certainly in Rio, but possibly in Brazil in its history.
5: Muga says this time police sealed off escape routes into the forest, which may have led to the unusually high death toll.
9: We didn't only see armored vehicles and heavily armed special forces, military forces, confronting extremely well-armed gang members. We also saw hijacked buses, weaponized drones, and of course we saw a city that was paralyzed by this disruption.
5: Ignacio Cano, who studies police violence at the State University of Rio de Janeiro, says politics also played a role.
10: Next year is an electoral year in Rio de Janeiro, and I think the government wanted to make a statement because they know that public security is going to be one of the main topics, and the government wanted to show itself as very, very tough on crime.
5: Rio's police are considered amongst the most violent in the world. Cano says accountability is almost non-existent.
10: We have done several pieces of research and we found extremely few cases of sentences against police officers, even when there were, for example, forensic evidence that clearly contradicted the police version.
5: Rio's governor Claudio Castro has expressed condolences only for the four police officers killed, describing them as, quote, the true victims. He referred to the more than 100 dead suspects as narco-terrorists.
10: The governor here talks about narco-terrorists, which is the same term being used by the Trump administration, killing people in boats in Venezuela and Colombia to try to justify what are really summary executions.
5: Many experts say that this language erases basic human rights and frames Brazil's poorest residents as enemies in a war. And for the mothers who lost their sons, that rhetoric feels like salt in the wound.
11: Assassino! Assassino!
5: Yesterday at a protest, they called the governor a murderer and demanded his resignation.
11: Toda véspera de uma grande eleição, há uma estratégia. A estratégia de entrar as nossas comunidades.
5: A woman who lost her son in this week's raid said every time an election approaches, it's a strategy to attack their communities, to spread terror, and then use that to campaign. Community activist Raul Santiago says the country can't afford to normalize this kind of violence.
12: O que aconteceu hoje não pode se repetir nunca mais. Tem que ter um acordo da sociedade, tem que ter um movimento.
5: Because, he says, there is no success in an operation where more than 100 people are brutally executed. For the world, I'm Tibisay Sea.

0: Baseball fans have had lots to talk about this week with an epic World Series underway, an international World Series, I might add, because it's Toronto against LA. Just ahead, how politics and national pride are supercharging Canadian baseball fans. 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

0: This is The World. I'm Marco Werman. If you weren't already a fan of baseball, this is the World Series to become one. These Dodgers-Blue Jays games have been spectacular. Game 3 was an 18-inning battle in Los Angeles that ended like this.
1: Freeman sends a fly ball to center field. Varsho's going back before the clock strikes midnight. Freddie Freeman has ended it. It's a repeat hero with the last word on a Game 3 classic.
0: Yeah, you can feel the excitement. It was the Dodgers with that win after more than 6 hours of baseball. But Toronto came back and now leads the series 3-2. Of course, the series is not just about the number of hits, runs, and outs. It's being played at a moment of high political drama between the U.S. and Canada. Leanne Goodman is an editor of The Conversation. She joins us from Toronto. You're a Blue Jays fan, Leanne. Let's put that out there first. So how are you feeling about the series at this point?
2: You know, I'm pretty anxious because it's a state of Toronto sports fandom to be constantly fearful that they're going to collapse.
0: I mean, there have been some spectacular games. Baseball fans are getting wowed by just how great this World Series is. Here's one moment among many that stands out. Blue Jays are at Dodger Stadium. Fans are just getting seated when the first pitch is thrown.
1: Going game 5 with a fastball that's hit in the air to deep left field. Call to the track. It's a bomb on the first pitch of game 5.
0: First pitch, home run.
1: Now Vlad Jr. hooks a ball down the
0: then
1: left.
0: Then third
1: field
0: pitch,
1: line.
0: Home run.
1: To start game 5. 3 pitches in, 2-0 Toronto.
0: What was your reaction when the Blue Jays took that lead 2-0 in the first 3 pitches of that game?
2: To be honest, I kind of felt sorry for their pitcher. I mean, I was delighted, but you really feel for the pitcher in those situations, right? The pressure on them. And the game can, you know, win or lose based on their performance. So my first reaction was, all this poor pitcher. But of course, I was delighted. You know, 2 homers in the first 3 pitches. It's great. And that's kind of part of the Blue Jay folklore, is how they hit these huge homers at very critical moments that change the course of the series.
0: So I want to put the baseball talk on pause for a moment, because this is all happening at a time of great political tension between the Trump White House and Canada. How has that manifested itself in this World Series?
2: You know, there's not been a news story on it, but I know at the very beginning of the series, they kicked somebody out of the stadium for wearing a Canada is not for sale cap. So I suspect they've told the players not to touch that. But I can tell you, in my own circle and friends across the country, it feels special this year. It feels like it's something different because of all the tensions right now. We really feel like a real sense of national unity, and we're really rallying around the Jays. And I think it's particularly due to the, you know, the Trump situation, and we feel a bit beat up by the Americans right now. So this seems like a bit of a revenge fantasy. Even though most of the players are Americans.
0: Yeah, well, that's interesting. That's the makeup of the team. But what about Toronto fans? I mean, are they also taking this wider geopolitical headline on board as they root for the Blue Jays?
2: Yeah, absolutely. People really feel like this is something that's an important moment for Canada, particularly right now. I mean, Toronto fans are pretty diehard on the Jays, but what is interesting to me is it's been a real noticeable marketing tactic to promote them as being a unifying force for Canada. So you've got fans in Vancouver who would ordinarily be cheering for the Mariners. It's become a real, in Quebec, where the majority are Francophones, it's become a real rallying cry in Canada. The whole country is behind them for sure.
0: So do we know how some of the American players on the Blue Jays feel about kind of being the proxy for Canadian frustration, shall we say?
2: You know, they don't go into the politics, but I will say that especially Schneider, the manager of the team, and a couple of the other Jays have really gone on in at great length about how they love playing for an entire country, how special it is for them. They just don't touch Trump or politics, which I think is probably by design.
0: So it sounds like there's more on the line for Toronto than just winning the series. Like, aside from baseball bragging rights, what else would the victory at the World Series mean?
2: For Toronto in particular, there's a lot of anxiety. We never quite believe we're going to win. And I think this win, I think it's giving Toronto sports fans a bit of, you know, confidence.

0: And so he and I are watching all the games together. So that's been fantastic, a really lovely mother-son bonding experience. Nice. Yeah, it's been great. Like, he was in my womb when Joe Carter hit that home run.
1: The circuit is complete.
0: Honestly, I'm like any other Toronto sports fan, constantly in a state of high anxiety. Like, when they're pitch, I can barely watch. So my son has to sort of talk me off the ledge and remind me of 93.
1: 93, the last time the Toronto Blue Jays won the World Series. That was Leanne Goodman, a Toronto-based editor at The Conversation and a major Jays fan. Her team plays the Dodgers again tomorrow night in Toronto. The Jays lead the series 3-2.
2: Radio Free Asia will begin shutting down its news operations tomorrow. It is one of four federally funded international broadcasters that the Trump administration wants to dismantle.
1: RFA has been around since 1996. Its core mission, to provide independent news and information across Asia in different languages.
2: Mandarin, Korean, Uyghur, and Tibetan, among other languages. Fans of the news service say its absence will be noticeable in countries run by authoritarian regimes where there are no legitimate independent news outlets and limited freedom of speech. And now here are a few more global headlines that we are following.
1: Hurricane Melissa is forecast to pass near Bermuda late today. The massive storm hit Haiti, Jamaica, and Cuba this week. About 3/4 of Jamaica was left without electricity. In Cuba, the storm also took down power and communication lines. Cuban officials have yet not said how widespread the damage is.
2: Tanzania is seeing a second day of protests following the country's recent elections. Authorities ordered a curfew in Dar es Salaam, Tanzania's biggest city, after violent clashes between protesters and police. The ruling party has been in power since 1961. Human rights groups say the government was behind a wave of terror against the political opposition in the run-up to elections. Lawmakers from the European Parliament said today that voting in Tanzania was neither free nor fair.
1: Israel's military today said Hamas handed over 2 coffins to the Red Cross, containing the remains of hostages who were held in the Gaza Strip. The remains of 13 more hostages still need to be recovered. Israel has accused Hamas of violating the Gaza ceasefire agreement by being slow to hand over the remains of deceased hostages. Palestinian officials say Israel's strikes in reaction have killed dozens of people in recent days.
2: More global news is online for you at theworld.org. 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

0: This is The World. I'm Marco Werman. The Trump administration is launching U.S. military attacks in the Western Hemisphere. Yesterday, Defense Secretary Pete Hegseth announced another deadly strike on alleged drug smugglers. He said it took place in international waters off the Pacific coast of Mexico, killing four people. A previous strike on Monday against what the administration says are, quote, narco-terrorists, killed 14 people. Since early September, the American military has blown up more than a dozen suspected drug boats, killing at least 61 people. The world's Matthew Bell has more.
1: In a social media post, Pete Hegseth said the series of U.S. attacks against three boats on Monday ended with one survivor.

0: in the water. U.S. forces apparently contacted Mexican authorities about that. Mexico's Navy conducted a rescue operation, but no survivors were found. Mexican President Claudia Sheinbaum spoke about the incident during a news conference yesterday.
1: Como ustedes saben, nosotros queremos que se cumplan todos los tratados internacionales.
0: We want all international treaties to be complied with, the president said. And then she went on to say, quote, we don't agree with these attacks. Sheinbaum said she called for a meeting with the U.S. ambassador in Mexico to talk about what's going on. U.S. administration officials, including President Trump, say the military is taking the fight to Latin American drug gangs that are sending deadly narcotics into American cities and towns. The U.S. military strikes began early last month off the Caribbean coast of Venezuela, then Colombia. The ones off the western coast of Mexico are just the latest.
2: Well, I do think it's notable that the first strike that occurred on the 2nd of September coincided with the Secretary of State's visit to Mexico to discuss enhanced security cooperation.
0: That's Brian Finucane, a senior advisor with the International Crisis Group.
2: You know, one of the functions that these strikes play in the Caribbean is as a reminder to other states in the region of U.S. military capabilities as a potentially not so subtle threat that if they do not cooperate with the U.S. on counter-narcotics, on security, that the U.S. could take unilateral military action on their territory.
0: That has not happened yet, but Trump has been threatening the Venezuelan government and, to a lesser extent, the one in Colombia. He's ordered a U.S. aircraft carrier strike group to deploy to the region. This will add major firepower to the forces already deployed there. President Trump has designated numerous Latin American drug cartels as terrorist organizations. Administration officials keep comparing the cartels to Al-Qaeda or ISIS, and they say deadly force is the only way to deal with them. But Brian Finucane says the White House still has not offered compelling justification for what the U.S. military is doing.
2: If this administration had a good story to tell on either the facts or the law relating to the strikes in the Caribbean and now the Pacific, they would be telling that story. Their failure to tell it is significant.
0: Members of Congress have raised questions about the legality of this military campaign, but it doesn't look like the Trump administration will stop anytime soon. Trump accuses Venezuela's president, Nicolas Maduro, of profiting from the drug trade, while Maduro says the United States is just engaging in a new form of imperialist aggression. In a recent speech, he said the accusations of drug trafficking are just a pretext.
3: Y el pueblo de los Estados Unidos lo sabe. Se están inventando una nueva guerra.
0: The people of the United States know it, Maduro said. They're making up a new eternal war. We will prevent it in South America and the Caribbean by saying no to war, yes to peace, and yes to prosperity. Sergio Guzman is the director of Colombia Risk Analysis, based in Bogota. He says most Colombians are not big fans of Maduro, but they're not happy about the way the Trump administration is going after him.
4: We have an aspirational view of the United States. We have very close military and intelligence sharing with the United States. But in this new act of aggression or rhetorical aggression against Venezuela, our governments are not necessarily seeing eye to eye. And this is concerning because we do not want a regional war. We do not want a military invasion on Venezuelan soil. And it seems as though that is very much in play for the United States at the moment.
0: Guzman says governments across Latin America are well aware of the dangers of the drug cartels. No one's going to stand up for them. But at the same time, he says, people across the region are frustrated by the Trump administration's willingness to engage in military action that violates international law. For The World, I'm Matthew Bell.
5: In the Netherlands, a political party on the center-left looks set to emerge as the biggest winner in national elections. Preliminary results showed that the far-right party of Geert Wilders was running neck and neck with the center-left Democrats 66 party. 38-year-old Rob Jetten, who leads D66, hopes that when all of the votes are finally counted, he will be poised to form a coalition government that excludes the extreme right.
6: This is an historic election result because we've shown not only to the Netherlands but also to the world that it is possible to beat populist and extreme right movements. And I'm very eager to cooperate with other parties.
5: To learn more, we reached out to Sarah De Lange in Amsterdam. She's a professor of Dutch politics at the Institute of Political Science at Leiden University. De Lange told me the election results so far have included two surprises.
7: The first is that the two main centrist parties, the Christian Democrats and the Social Liberals, have done so well. But the second surprise is that although Geert Wilders' PVV, the main radical right party in the Netherlands, has lost, the radical right as a whole has remained stable. So other radical right parties have picked up his dissatisfied voters. So it's not the case that these voters have returned to the mainstream. Instead, they have voted for two alternative radical right parties, the first called Ja 21 and the second Forum for Democracy. The one is slightly more moderate than the PVV. The other is actually more radical than the PVV.
5: So how do you read these election results? What are the voters voting on and what are they saying?
7: So it shows that the Netherlands is really polarized. One segment of the population wants a centrist, stable, and moderate government. The other section of the Dutch population really wants a government of the right that devotes a lot more attention to immigration policy.
5: And I understand that even some of the centrist political parties have moved to the political right on issues, including immigration. Is that right? And if so, how much have their platforms changed?
7: Yes. Yeah, so a lot of mainstream parties in the Netherlands in these elections have taken quite outspoken positions on immigration. And there's a broad consensus that somehow immigration to the Netherlands should be limited. Whether or not that is through measures to reduce asylum applications or through a legislation that regulates labor migration, that is a point where the mainstream parties differ on quite substantially.
5: So it seems at this point most likely that the center-left party D66, led by Rob Jetten, is likely to be set to form a government. What kind of government might they put together?
7: So the election results as they stand now give Rob Jetten very few options. The only coalition of four parties that would have a majority in parliament would be a broad centrist coalition that would include the two centrist winners of the election, so D66 and CDA, but also the more left-leaning Green Labour Alliance and the more right-leaning VVD. Now, this is a difficult coalition to form because the VVD has been very outspoken that it's not willing to govern with the Green Labour Alliance.
5: So we have mentioned Rob Jetten from D66. Can you tell me more about him, this likely next prime minister?
7: Yes, so he's quite an interesting figure. He's relatively young. He's only 38. But he's been in politics for a long time. Many commentators compare him today, actually, to our former Prime Minister Mark Rutte because of his upbeat, positive campaign, his flexibility, his ability to get along with party leaders from both the left and the right. And he also has a bit this Teflon nature that Rutte used to have, that issues don't really affect him all that much in politics.
5: So he is kind of seen as a rising star, and now he has maybe reached the peak there.
7: Yeah, so he's been a rising star for a long time. He's had to step aside two elections ago to give Sigrid Kaag a chance as a party leader. But he's come back as a party leader, more experienced, and has taken his party to unprecedented heights.
5: More broadly, taking a bit of a step back from the party politics here, there are questions about how much support the far right can ultimately win. This goes for much of Europe. Do you think this election helps answer that question at all for the Netherlands?
7: Yes, I think it shows that the support for the far right is not fixed. It can develop over time. So we see that the far right bloc in parliament remains relatively stable. It's projected to gain one seat. But if we look at the electoral data that we now are seeing, we see that the group of voters who considers voting for one of these far-right parties has actually grown substantially since the 2003 elections.
5: How long is it likely to take for these parties to form a government?
7: You shouldn't be surprised if the negotiations take anywhere from 6 months to a year, even though everyone is saying that in the best interest of the country, the formation should be as fast as possible.
5: Wow, that's a long time, especially considering the last government took, what, 7 months to put together and then lasted only 11 months?
7: It's very normal at the moment for governments to take at least 6 months to form because of all the difficulties that are involved in compromising with so many parties.
5: And was this the outcome that was expected in terms of what the government might actually look like? It is a surprise that Geert Wilders did not come out decisively on top, right?
7: Yes, but at the same time, it was already clear that all the other parties were not willing to govern with him, either for principled reasons, because they feel that his program conflicts too much with constitutional principles, such as the freedom of religion, due to its stances on Islam, or for more pragmatic reasons, because they feel that Geert Wilders is not a trustworthy partner, given that he's now toppled two governments.
5: Is there anything we can gather about the rest of Europe and the trajectory of the far right from these results, election results in the Netherlands?
7: One of the things that this shows is that even when far-right parties govern and they don't manage to execute their programs, this does not necessarily mean that their voters will be dissatisfied and return to the mainstream. These are voters that are very distrustful of mainstream politics and parties and are therefore more likely to look for a radical right alternative or even to abstain from voting than return to the mainstream on short term.
5: Sarah DeLange is a professor of Dutch politics at the Institute of Political Science at Leiden University. She's been telling us about elections in the Netherlands where the far-right vote has splintered.
8: Earlier this month, we brought you a story about how dozens of weather balloons carrying bundles of contraband cigarettes were disrupting commercial flights in Lithuania. The balloons appeared to come from neighboring Belarus. Well, over the past week, the situation has escalated dramatically. Lithuanian airports were forced to close several times. And now the government in Vilnius, the Lithuanian capital, says it's closing its border with Belarus. The World's Europe correspondent, Orla Barry, has more.
9: The balloons are big, about the size of a car. And by Sunday night, Lithuanian authorities said they had detected 66 of them in the country's airspace. The main airport in Vilnius closed four times in the past week, disrupting dozens of flights and infuriating passengers trying to get back home to Lithuania.
10: We didn't hear anything from leaders of our country, and we were sitting for 40 hours in Frankfurt.
9: Project manager Adomas Taraskavicius was due to fly home from Frankfurt to Vilnius last Friday. He's not angry at the airlines or the airports, he says, but at the Lithuanian government that didn't seem to be doing anything to solve the crisis.
10: They saw last week what's happening, and the airport on Friday was closed for the second time, and they still waited. They still waited. People, citizens were stuck in the airport.
9: On Monday, the Lithuanian government did act. Prime Minister Inga Ruginienė said she had authorized the army to shoot the helium balloons down.
11: Taip mes vėlgi siunčiame signalą, kad mes pasirengę.
9: We're sending a signal, she said, that we're ready to take the toughest actions whenever our airspace is compromised. Now the government is going a step further, shutting the country's border with Belarus until the end of November, preventing most Belarusians from travelling to Lithuania or transporting goods to the EU. Balloons carrying contraband into Lithuania aren't new. Hundreds were detected in the country's airspace last year too, authorities say. Local diplomats say it's unlikely this is just a smuggling operation by criminal gangs.
12: This is part of big Russia's and involving Belarus hybrid warfare campaign against Baltic countries, Central Europe and the rest of Europe.
9: Eitvydas Bajarūnas is a former Lithuanian ambassador to Russia and a visiting fellow with the Centre for European Policy Analysis.
12: It's aiming to create panic, to diminish public trust in national institutions, also in NATO-EU capacity to cope with this problem.
9: The Prime Minister of Lithuania calls it a hybrid attack too, designed to destabilize the country. The Belarusian leader is a close ally of Russian President Vladimir Putin. But proving they're in cahoots isn't easy. Political analyst Katia Glod, who's originally from Belarus, says the government in Minsk could also be making a profit from this whole scheme.
7: Tobacco business has been one of those top businesses in Belarus that has been very lucrative. It might have been that there was their way to smuggle more, and the regime is just turning a blind eye to this because they very much rely on these businesses.
9: The Belarus Customs Authority has condemned Lithuania's decision to close the border. But Glod, who's deputy head of the new Eurasia Strategy Centre, a London-based think tank, says it's hard to say just how much the Belarusian economy will be affected. EU sanctions on the country have already brought severe cuts to goods travelling over the border, she says. It's more likely the local population that'll suffer, she says. Diplomat Eitvydas Bajarūnas says the Lithuanian government doesn't have a choice. How else do you get the attention of the Belarusian leader, he says?
12: We create pain to Belarus in order to have their reaction.
9: And it got a reaction. It's a petty move by a small country, Alexander Lukashenko, the Belarusian president, said. It's a crazy scam, he said. Katia Glod says what the Belarusian leader does next might give us a clue as to who's really behind it all.
7: If it's a domestic issue and has to do with these private smugglers that are linked to this businessman close to Lukashenko and his family, then I think he would interfere. But if not, it would look likely that the order was coming from Moscow.
9: Lithuania's prime minister said this week she's ready to keep the border closed for as long as it takes. For The World, I'm Orla Barry. Thank you.

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0: This is The World. I'm Marco Werman. Turkey sits at the crossroads between Europe and Asia, a region known historically as the Levant. It's a place that National Geographic explorer Paul Salopek was keen to pass through on his Out of Eden walk, the multi-year project in which he's retracing the physical path of human migration. When we caught up recently, I asked Paul about his time walking through that part of the Middle East. Paul, let's start off by orienting our maps, because we're going back in time to 2014. You walked through Turkey in that year, a few years into your journey. Where had you been just before arriving in Turkey, and what direction were you walking in?
1: So, as you know, Marco, my project began kind of in one of the cradles of humankind. So I started in the Rift Valley of Africa in the country of Ethiopia, took a camel boat across the Red Sea to Saudi Arabia, walked through the deserts of Saudi Arabia, and then walk through the mountains of Jordan, cross the West Bank into Israel. And then because of the gigantic civil war in Syria at the time, ended up taking a ship across the Mediterranean to begin the walk across eastern Turkey or Anatolia.
0: That perspective is important, especially in this case, because in the minds of many people, this whole region from Turkey all the way down to the Sinai, it's known as the Levant. It's a French word meaning rising, as in the rising of the sun. How did that emerge as its moniker?
1: You know, this is a very Eurocentric term, right? So your Western Europeans would look to the East. And so that's where this comes from. Going into very deep history, if you remove kind of the Eurocentric kind of cellophane layer, this was a crossroads, the birthplace of agriculture, the birthplace of these three big monotheistic religions, and basically a contested ground between three jealous gods and a lot of strongmen. That goes back millennia, not just centuries.
0: So going into Turkey, I'm imagining you had a lot to focus on. There's geography, there's history, there's archaeology. What was your plan?
1: So what I did is I landed at a port called Mersin, and the idea was to walk eastward. I, too, was headed towards sunrise, eventually hoping to head into Asia. What I sort of was dimly aware of at the time is that it was very contested ground between the Turkish government and a long simmering ethnic Kurdish kind of separatist movement. So there were tensions when I was walking through.
0: So we've spoken in the past about hospitality and your experiences being welcomed into the homes of strangers. What about Turkey and some of the people you met there and the time you spent with them? A lot of hospitality?
1: Incredible. Incredibly warm. I remember I started walking across Anatolia, that part of Turkey, in the midsummer. It was blisteringly hot. And I was walking with my Turkish walking partners and a mule. And when we were getting to villages, people would say, "Hey guys, come on up and have a tea with us." And often I slept on rooftops. People were sleeping out on the rooftops to get away from the heat. So I was kind of camping on rooftops from day to day to day to day.
0: I'm guessing you met a lot of people on the rooftops.
1: Indeed. It was like a communal sleeping. You know, everybody was in cots and there'd be some chit chat under the stars. And then in the morning, get up and head to the next village. It actually was lovely. It was very nice.
0: As you mentioned earlier, you had to detour around Syria. It was an intense and tragic time for a lot of people in the Middle East. Turkey is right next door to Syria, which was engulfed in that bloody civil war. How did that shape your travel plans, aside from having to take that boat?
1: Well, in a huge way, because, you know, Syria is such an important civilizational center for culture in the world. I mean, it was one of the endpoints of the Silk Road. It was one of the endpoints of these perfume trails, the incense trails coming up from Arabian deserts. It had a very vibrant culture and economy of its own. But it was, as you mentioned, it was in the grip of a bloodbath. And I knew I was inching close to the Syrian border because there were just refugees everywhere. There were people living under tents. And in that case, I lived under tents with them.
0: Yeah, and it wasn't contained just in Syria. I mean, things spread over the border. And at one point, you were walking very close to the Turkey-Syria border, and you had a pretty scary encounter. Can you tell us about that?
1: Yeah, you know, one of the things that sticks out from that particular part of the trail is that lots of refugees were spilling over the border, and Turkey was deploying its army to kind of control and channel them. Me and my walking partner and our mule got ambushed. People thought we were ISIS, that we were jihadists who had infiltrated from Syria. And so guys popped up out of this rocky plain and with guns, and we held up our hands and they marched us to their village. And it was a little bit dicey there for a while. Yeah, we had to do a lot of talking to clear things up.
0: So, I mean, what was the argument you and your partner eventually made that got you out of like their clutches?
1: So we basically just patiently showed them our documents, explained our contacts, there was a funny moment when they were pointing their guns at us at the very beginning where they were shouting at us, you guys are jihadists, you're ISIS. And my walking partner, Murat Yazar, put his hands up and shouted back. He said, how can I be ISIS? I'm an atheist. And I turned to him and I said, Murat, you just got us in even deeper trouble. So it just took a lot of jawboning. Yeah.
0: I mean, we're chuckling now, but it is an intense experience. It also contrasts sharply with what you experienced elsewhere in Turkey. I'm recalling that Istanbul used to be Constantinople and was kind of the center of the world. So I'm really curious when these kind of mixed memories of your, I'm curious when these memories of your otherwise cherished time in Turkey have reemerged elsewhere on your trek.
1: You know, I often look back on that time as kind of a very special time, Marco, because it's a region of the world that, as we mentioned, is often unsettled. I mean, I remember talking to an archaeologist in Israel who was like digging into the origins of Jerusalem, for example, and it's just, for the moment, say that this is part of the bigger picture. He said there are 700 distinct conflicts recorded since the origins of Jerusalem back in the Bronze Age. And I think I walked through just between two very difficult kind of conflicts, like a year after I left Turkey, major battles happened through the landscapes that I walked through that I hold very precious in memory. These are kind of golden landscapes of hills and olive groves and very friendly villagers. I don't think I would be able to do it had I gone just a year later or 2 years later.
0: You ever rub your eyes, kind of just noting the coincidence and the window that you managed to slip through?
1: Yeah, it's just one of these quirks of kind of timing and serendipity, and that, you know, my project's driven by accident. And it was just kind of an accident of time when the Turkish government and the Kurds had a very fragile ceasefire, and it was already falling apart when I was there. So yeah, it was this rare moment where a door opened along the Global Trail and shut behind me.
0: National Geographic explorer Paul Salopek on his Out of Eden walk. Thanks again for joining us, Paul.
1: Always a pleasure, Marco.
0: Paul's walk has progressed over many years from the Levant through Asia and now across the Arctic into Alaska. 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
2: 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I'm Carolyn Beeler.
0: And I'm Marker Werman. 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
1: BBC World Service, it's 1 o'clock GMT. This is Oliver Conway with the newsroom. Russia hits Ukraine with a major attack. At least four people are reported dead. We'll be live in Kiev for the latest. Also on the newsroom.
2: Violations of the ceasefire are themselves indicative of US misconduct and bad faith, and merely intensify the existing mistrust in any interaction with the American side.
1: After Iran suggests it's pausing negotiations with the US, President Trump says he's persuaded Israel and Hezbollah to stop attacking each other. So will it make any difference? Why Florida is suing the maker of ChatGPT.
3: So today we're going to send a message to OpenAI. Get ready for a fight, and there's not one more important than this right now.
1: And
4: I feel like she never left us. She's here with us in spirit. It's like she never died.
1: Fans celebrate 100 years since Marilyn Monroe was born.
5: BBC News with Roisin Hasty. Russia is carrying out a large-scale overnight aerial attack on cities across Ukraine using drones and missiles. Kyiv's mayor said four people were known to be injured in the capital. Local authorities in the eastern city of Dnipro say four people have died. Vitaly Shevchenko is in Kyiv.
6: From our shelter in central Kyiv, we could feel the building shake and hear loud bangs as several strikes made impact. The buzz of drones could also be heard, as well as the sound of Ukraine's air defense systems. The whole extent of the damage is unclear yet, but Kyiv's mayor Vitaly Klitschko says that two high-rise apartment blocks have been hit. Blackouts and fires have also been reported in parts of the city. Elsewhere in Ukraine, an industrial facility has been attacked in Zaporizhia, and seven people, including an 11-year-old girl, have been wounded in Kharkiv, according to the local authorities.
5: Some clashes have continued in southern Lebanon despite Donald Trump's announcement that Israel and Hezbollah have agreed to stop fighting. Both sides are reported to have carried out attacks. Lebanon earlier said Hezbollah had accepted a US plan for it to halt attacks on Israel in exchange for Israel calling off planned strikes on southern Beirut. Israel's Prime Minister Benjamin Netanyahu confirmed the agreement but warned the strikes would go ahead if firing by Hezbollah continues. Here's Peter Bose.
7: Donald Trump has claimed to have persuaded both Israel and Hezbollah to de-escalate the conflict between them. In a post on his Truth Social platform, the US president said after a very productive call with Benjamin Netanyahu, no troops would be going to Beirut, and that Hezbollah, after a very good call, had also agreed that all shooting would stop. Mr. Trump expressed the hope that it would mark the end of fighting for eternity.
5: Donald Trump has dropped his plan to create a $1.8 billion scheme to compensate individuals claiming to be targets of political investigation by previous presidential administrations. Yusuf Taha has the details.
8: In a social media post, the Department of Justice, which only announced the creation of the fund last month, said the Trump administration would abide by a recent court ruling that temporarily halted it, despite its strong disagreement with the decision. The scheme had been widely criticized, including by members of Mr. Trump's own party, over concerns could be used to reward loyalists and potentially those convicted of participating in the January 6, 2021 attack on the Capitol. President Trump pardoned more than 1,500 of them on his first day back in the White House last year.
5: Two suspected Ebola cases in Brazil have been ruled out after both patients tested negative for the virus. The individuals had been under observation after travelling from countries at the centre of the current outbreak. World News from the BBC. Hundreds of people in central Kenya have blocked roads and burnt tyres in protest against US plans to establish an Ebola isolation centre at an American military base there. The demonstrators in the town of Nanyuki say they believe preparations for the quarantine facility are continuing, despite a high court ruling which ordered a temporary suspension of the plan. Chile's hard-right president, José Antonio Kast, has vowed to expel migrants and get tough on crime in his first address to Congress since taking office 3 months ago. The new measures are seen as an attempt to shore up his plunging popularity ratings, which analysts blame on his perceived lack of action over security. The leader of Denmark's Social Democratic Party, Mette Frederiksen, has said that she's forming a centre-left coalition minority government following March's inconclusive election in which 12 parties won seats. Speaking to reporters, Ms. Frederiksen said,
9: "Hi, this is Roger McGuinn, and my favorite station is WMNF, Tampa, Florida."
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0: Thank you for joining me here on WMNF Radio 88.5 FM. This is the public affairs program called Community Speaks, and I'm your host, Patro Mabili. Welcome to June. WMNF membership drive starts this week. And in addition to being Pride Month on our mission calendar, it is also the month of Juneteenth, Freedom Day. And internationally, today is Children's Day. Today in 1979, the first black-led government of Rhodesia, which is now Zimbabwe, in 90 years took power. And as the fascist culture wars continue, the racist language rooted in white replacement theory fears is spilling out into the open as we watch the redistricting efforts to dilute black and non-white political power. We are hearing the quiet part out loud. The POTUS has ordered limits on voting by mail. However, a revolt has sprung up over his $1.776 billion slush fund. That we'll be watching those reactions. And also, the racist detain and deportation policies have led to hunger strikes. And meanwhile, new risk from the Pentagon's need to automate warfare has led to lawsuits. So we could talk about all that, especially in the face of hot wars going on in the Middle East right now and the drone wars in Europe. We start today with the racist politics, or fascism with a smile, as I call it, as commentator Roland Martin talks about a segment on the MAGA News Network. Jesse Waters is a white commentator on the network who pushed a racist narrative that black people should have more babies if they want to increase political representation. So we're going to start there and take a listen to that. But we'll talk also about POTUS's March 31st order limiting the Postal Service and those proposed rules that will block states from sending ballots through the mail except to voters on lists provided by the state to the post office. In effect, states will be blocked from allowing residents to vote by mail unless they provide their names to the federal government. And so we're watching all of this unfold right here in the days before midterm elections. But these proposed rules fulfills a directive by the POTUS to directing the Postmaster General, who leads the Post Service, to block states from sending ballots through the mail, except to voters on lists provided by the state to the Postal Service. That's why Pam Bondi, who was the Attorney General at the Justice Department, rather, was deflecting on all the Epstein stuff by saying, send us your voter rolls. So this is why they are trying to control who votes in the states, especially states that are blue. So we'll start with this language, though, this stuff that we're hearing MAGA people say out loud in their on their news network. But Roland Martin, who is a commentator himself, has been organizing efforts politically to respond to what we're seeing in terms of diluting the black vote and peoples of color vote in this country, and how this all plays into the culture wars, especially as we're watching protests against these racist immigration policies, detainment and deportation policies. And as we are seeing that the major party, the Red Party, has decided that the Southern strategy is their only strategy, and they're going to continue to play the race card continuously in this desperate political moment for them. And with all of that desperation, they're trying every trick in the book, including up to and including playing these culture wars and trying to prove that all of these policies only hurt people of color. And so we'll start there with these remarks. So because I want to have a bigger discussion about the culture wars as they are continuing to play out politically in this country, let's start with this remark. Roland Martin will first, the next voice you hear is Jesse Waters on the MAGA News Network giving this his ideas, and Roland Martin will respond. Thank you for listening. This is Community Speaks.
1: I did some research on the blacks, as Judge Jeanine so eloquently would say. The solution to Hakeem's problem, the stay Obama, is baby making. Blacks, for 150 years, have only represented 10 to 15% of the American population. Okay? That's not that much. So if they want to have more seats, they got to get in between the sheets. The Spanish, they're coming north, they're having tons of kids, and at this point, they have almost the same amount of House seats as blacks. The Hispanic caucus is almost as big as the black caucus. So if you guys need to solve that problem,
2: I'm not arguing for
1: you
2: more,
1: know what you need to do.
2: I'm not arguing for more black congressmen. I'm arguing just don't draw the districts to advantage your party.
1: No, you're just discriminating against whites. That was an all-black district.
2: I'm discriminating.
1: We want to be in that district.
2: You think I'm discriminating against
1: we
2: my
1: don't
2: kids?
1: Support segregation.
2: Am I discriminating against my kids?
1: No, it's not a blacks only. It's whites only. We have
0: Yeah, that was a little bit of a segment from Jesse Waters on the MAGA News Network. And I just wanted to play that little segment because this is what is passing for politics, and this is the culture wars playing themselves out in this country. And that was a discussion that he was having with a congressman from Tennessee. But here's Roland Martin to respond to that.
3: You know, I am, Candace, just routinely disappointed in Harold Ford, who sits there skinning and grinning when Jesse Waters makes that absolutely ludicrous, racist, dumbass comment, when in fact, the folk who ain't having babies are white folks. They're the ones not getting in the sheets. And the reality is, the actions that they are taking are because white people have stopped having kids. But this is what we come to expect from a sheer buffoon of Jesse Waters. That's who he is.
4: A bit of a Kevin Hart roast. We just had, you know, these very questionable jokes and statements, and then people just kind of laughing and not knowing exactly what to say. Now, I don't use this word a lot, but he sounded completely stupid because of the point that you made. And the other point is that blacks have the numbers in the districts. That's why we need the representation. It's just that the lines have been shifting. So all around, none of it makes any sense at all. I don't know what to say, but I am not surprised. It's just kind of, you know, the same tune with different lyrics. And here we have lyrics that take us back to the slave days and the way that people were forced to make babies in order to work the plantation. It's the same thing. And this is exactly what I'm thinking about. And when I hear his tone, when I hear his disgusting rhetoric and hear his tone deaf way of trying to express what democracy is all about. Absolutely ridiculous, not surprised. And glad that he is continuing to show himself.
0: That's Candace Kelly.
3: And of course, he's trying to be cute there, Michael, by saying the blacks.
5: Yeah, you know, it's so much here. So let me keep this brief. So first of all, Jesse Waters is a complete idiot. Okay. Now, he's talking about the Louisiana case. All right. And it was not a all black district. Okay. It's majority black district. Well, two majority black districts, but African Americans are 33% of the state population in Louisiana. Right. He has no problem with the majority white districts. Okay, notice that. He has no problem with the majority white districts. He has a problem when you have these two majority black districts. So then he talks about African Americans should have more babies. And we dealt with this on the show before, Roland, how the New York Times a few years ago had the piece, white people had a negative birth rate in 26 states out of 50. But also, we see that in February of 2026, for the first time in the history of this country, the majority of births of children were of minority babies. So it was 50.4% minority babies. So What he says absolutely makes no sense, but he's trying to deflect from the racist gerrymandering that's taking place and saying the answer to that is for you to have more children. No, the answer to that is stop being racist and draw the maps fairly.
6: Absolutely.
7: I'm not really trying to make an argument about, you know, the politics of it. Let's just be real. What we witnessed is the quiet white conversations that typically happen in white spaces when no black people are around, or at least, or when safe black people are around, like Henry Ford, who sits there and wants to giggle and laugh and talk about the fact that, oh, well, I wasn't talking about race. I think I don't want them to do it by just, and it's really kind of, it's really interesting because his whole political career was ended because of a racist ad. And he's going to sit there and now sell his soul to sit there and shuck and jive for racists on national TV. I hope he's proud of himself. But what we just saw there was a display of what typically happens in among racists, but it was just put there on full view for all to see. Lastly, I will say to your point, Roland, you have seen a lot going on right now with the right wing trying to incentivize white people to have more children. Truth be told, this is the whole reason why they went after Roe v. Wade. They want white women at home birthing more babies. They are right now pushing an agenda where they're trying to actually pay them to have babies. I just saw a couple of days ago a report literally on Fox News where they were whining and complaining about how low the teenage pregnancy rate was. You have white lawmakers across the country trying to pass legislation or barely getting legislation knocked down that would allow them to be able to marry basically teenagers. It's really quite interesting once you think of put that in the context of the Epstein files. And let's not even talk about what the crime statistics look like with regards to child molestation and pornography and how that's parsed out by race. Because it's overwhelmingly white men that get caught up in that and that get arrested for that. So it's something about that culture where that is something that is interesting, apparently. But I do want to say you're exactly right. We are here because they understand that they are at a population disadvantage. And they are creating a system now through this gerrymandering where they no longer have, they're trying to create a system where they will no longer even need the majority in numbers to win. If they can just gerrymander the system enough, they will always win because they have stacked the cards to their favor. But at the same time, they are terrified about being a minority white nation. And they are doing everything they can right now by hook or by crook in order to turn the white birth rate around, even though they're going to use this opportunity to be racist with regards to discussing black birth rates.
0: And that was Dr. Avis Jones, the Weaver. And that was a Roland Martin segment that was responding to this this racist conversation that is being had out loud. As we are looking at International Children's Day and seeing how some children are disadvantaged in the world, in this economy, and as the economy continues, the U.S. economy continues to lose steam and suffer from inflation, and now the bond markets might have problems. It means that nobody's going to be buying these bonds. Nobody trusts the U.S. bond market right now. That means that our debt is not going to be fulfilled, purchased by anybody else. So that's going to have a deleterious effect on the economy, and that's just going to continue. But meanwhile, people are trying to dilute the voting power of black and brown people inside the United States, and at the same time disappear brown people through this racist immigration policy while laying the red carpet for white South Africans continuously in the middle of all of this deportation. And we're seeing there's some uprising. There are protests outside of detention centers taking place right now. as we're trying to raise the records of human rights violations inside the United States. That conversation you just heard is rooted in the dilution of political power, but also deporting brown bodies, black and brown bodies outside the United States, while embracing white bodies from South Africa, especially, shows the racist nature of these policies. And we're seeing these protests continue. As we remember, on this day in 2020, police forcefully disbanded a protest by thousands of people in Lafayette Park, which is across the street from the White House, by using chemical agents and, of course, billy clubs and punches. These are people who rallied against the police killing of a black man, George Floyd, by a white officer in Minneapolis a week earlier. That was on this day in 2020. And what we're dealing with is a leader, a POTUS especially, out of control, as continually clashing out of control with general society. And but it took the slush fund to get some of his sycophants to open their eyes to what is happening. And in the meantime, they're continuing to dilute the political power. But I question, can we continually have representation or taxation without representation? And so as this country can get ready to celebrate itself with 250 years of existence, not a lot of people, including me, are celebrating. This is a time for reflection. You can call me 813-239-9663. My name is Patro Mabili. This is the host of Community Speaks. I want to hear from you. You can call me 813-239-9663, or you can write me DJ at WMNF.org. Of course, this is the time we get to update ourselves with what's happening, and I get to talk to you. So I'm going to go and talk to my man, Norm. Thank you, Norm, for calling in. I know that there's a lot you want to respond to. You say what?
6: Hey, how are you doing there, Mavili?
0: Good.
6: Can you hear me?
0: Yes, sir, I can. Yeah.
6: Well, first of all, good. Thank you for the holiday special last week, and I appreciate it, you know. Mm-hmm. it's nice to, you know, have a conversation and stuff and not feel rushed sometimes. So thank you so much for that. But, you know, see, when you look at this, you talk about it's a National Children's Day. I want to go back to, well, first of all, I want to say, what did people... I don't know why people are complaining, okay? Because, you know, what did they expect? They voted for the bottom line, or if you want to use the word bottom line, they voted for this guy. I mean, let's look at this, man. When you look at this guy's record, okay? Look at what he is. They knew this guy, you know, said we would grab women by the poos. You know, he had committed, recently he had been convicted for scamming his folks and some felonies here. We knew that he had defrauded many of the people who he had worked with. And
0: right.
6: You vote for him anyways. So what did you expect? What are we expecting? I mean, some of the very same people, I go back, women that complain about they want me to run around here, take our rights away and barefoot and pregnant and all that. They showed up in record numbers, okay, and voted for him. And look at you voted for him three times. You voted for him over a more than competent, more than qualified white woman. You voted for him over a more than competent, more than...

0: Well, what did he expect? You know, the fact that he is running the scam, the greatest corruption of all times of this country. You know, the fact that he tried to overthrew the government, if you want to say that,
1: mm-hmm.
0: and got people paid for it. He still voted for it. You know, and so you come to us now and say, "Oh well, this is that," and we're out there and look at my dear Spanish folks, my Hispanic folks, you know, and remember now, my folks are from Panama, Hispanic too, you know, we're all there down in that country, showed up in record numbers and voted for him, and what did he do? The very same people that came to this country from Cuba, okay, now he turns around and deporting the hell out of them, and then wants to go attack Cuba.
1: Yeah, I think that's a valid point. What did people expect?
0: Mm-hmm. Well, what do you, and then you come to us and say, well, here's what are you doing? I'm like, I'm almost repeating myself here. You know, well, you got what you deserve. And all he did was the old fashioned way. You know, when you don't know the way, what did Upton St. Clair says, every man's, this is St. Clair Lewis talks about it in the book, A Can't Happen Here. Everyone's a king. Every man's a king as long as they have someone to look down upon. You know, all he did was just walk up and say, back the old fashioned days, you know, the N word, the loudest, DEI, you know, affirmative action. And boy, that was just enough to get folks to go to the polls. Oh, we can't have anything like that here going around here. You know, they're taking your jobs, you know. Okay.
1: Mm-hmm.
0: All right. And then when we talk about Children's Day, and I talked about this before, think about what happened in the opening of the Iran war. All right. And I always talk about the fact that you bombed a little girl's school.
1: Mm-hmm, mm-hmm.
0: Okay, and you say, "Oh, that was no accident. That's no accident, man. If you want to commit genocide, listen, just think about it. That's a preemptive strike. That's what that is. How many babies can 175 little girls produce? And that'll be your answer. All right, and you're talking about population going into. Look at the mindset of bringing people here from Seoul." From the whites from South Africa, and a lot of them are going back because they know they got a lot better in South Africa living. One of the reasons ways they were able to settle their issue was that what did they have? Truth and reconciliation. That's one thing they did. Truth and reconciliation. What did they do here? They have no truth and reconciliation here. You know? So. But they have it a lot better living like the blacks than they have living under, coming to this country and stuff. So they don't talk about that. That's why they increased that amount, because people weren't coming and people were going back. So they say, oh, yeah, we'll just, he's always finding some scam to cover up his garbage. You know, goes in, invades the country, goes to Iran. And starts with you, the Strait of Hormuz is in Iran, and then turns around, Iran says, okay, we're going to block the Strait of Hormuz. What does he do? Oh, well, I'm going to show up. I'm going to cover it up by blocking the Strait of Hormuz. Come on.
1: Okay.
0: Come on. You know, just think about it, man. But that's what people voted for.
1: Yeah, but hopefully...
0: You get what you just... You get what is it like? It's almost like the story of biblical of Elijah, you know, and the false gods of Israel and stuff. But they were worshiping all these prophets were all over, and one guy was named Baal. I guess he was a false god. Okay, and people worshiped him. Baal was going to do this, and Baal was going to do that, and all the other stuff, you know. And so they. Build the temple and says, okay, well, the God who speaks with fire, he will be God. And they ask Baal, come on down there and help us. Dude,
1: yeah.
0: What did he do? Pocket the money, take our money, and then put our money,

0: our money and put it in his pocket and run off with his family. His son making all kind of money off of every, got his hands as a focal point of everything.
1: Yeah.
0: That's what you voted for. So then people want to call in here and raise the whole kind of fuss and, oh, he's listening. Well, we'll live with it, man. You know? Well, it may hurt me. Of course it will. You know, and of course it's going to hurt you too. Now look at where your dollar is. Is where your gasoline, how much your gasoline costs, you know, your car expenses, the food go in there. The green cheese that used to cost $1.89 a little for a 4 ounce now costs $6.
1: Right.
0: And that's at Publix.
1: The buying into his lies on the economy.
0: I've raised enough sand there, raised for the revolution. Yeah.
1: All right. Well, thank you, Norm.
0: Thank you very much,
1: sir.
0: You bet.
1: 813-239-9663. I think Norm is asking a question that has been on a lot of people's minds, especially when you recognize back in 2024 the 34 charges that this POTUS was convicted of. He was convicted of felony crimes that New York jury found him guilty on all 34 charges in a scheme to illegally influence the 2016 election. And I guess he convinced enough people through their propaganda efforts that all of that was a hoax. But he was convicted. And that was basically because of that hush money payment to the porn actor. And he received a no penalty sentence or an unconditional discharge just 10 days before his 2025 inauguration to a second term. So the re-election basically shielded him from prosecution, from doing his time. And now the slush fund is an attempt to get us to pay him and his January 6th uprising, those people who he violently attacked the Capitol on January 6, 2021. He is now looking for free payout for all of them. Basically, they already got out of jail free. They got their get out of jail free card. Now they want to get paid. And that's just the kind of that kind of corruption that is just playing itself out in the open. And but it's never too late, of course, to reverse things, especially with this slush fund. Even a lot of Republicans and a lot of the sycophants have decided this is bridge too far. But none of the other things seem to have caused the kind of outrage. While we're hearing a lot of false outrage from the right, they're not outraged about actual outrageous things that are being played out, especially in their name. And so it doesn't give us a whole lot of confidence politically when you look at what is happening. But this March 31st order to make it hard for people to vote by mail, I made certain, I went to Supervisor Elections website to make certain that I'm still on track to get my ballot by mail so that I can put my choice in and not be disenfranchised, which is what they're trying to do. And meanwhile, there's a huge debate about warfare and AI, the use of AI that would decide automatically who to target as opposed to humans deciding. And the Pentagon wanted this automaton weaponry. And one company has decided that it can do that, but it has rules against how those weapons are, whether or not automation should be used to make the decisions. And so this company was on track to get the Pentagon contract But when the Pentagon saw that they had these rules in place against automation determining who to shoot, the company's contract was voided, I suppose, and the federal government, this POTUS, decided to sue them. And the company, of course, has filed lawsuits in response to all of that. And we'll be seeing, in the middle of drone wars, we'll be seeing this new character of international warfare continue to build with these automatic weapons. And so it's good to see a company trying to keep everybody safe from all of that, from this type of warfare that the Pentagon wants to carry out. And we'll see. We'll be following those lawsuits as well. In the meantime, you're tuned to Community Speaks. And of course, we got to get back to the music next hour. But it's the Music Monday coming your way. But we're just following developments as they are playing themselves out. They like to call the slush fund the anti-weaponization fund, which is self-serving for the POTUS to talk about it that way. But of course, that slush fund is blocked for now by a federal judge. This past Friday, temporarily blocked that the POTUS from moving forward with a fund, that fund that a lot of people fear would be used to pay off his political allies, says cronyism or this open corruption. But this judge, this Eastern District of Virginia judge, issued this order halting the Department of Justice and the Treasury Department and other high-ranking administration officials from taking any additional actions to create the fund or make payments from it. And that was, of course, this order came in a lawsuit that was filed by a former federal prosecutor. The plaintiffs are represented by legal advocacy groups, Democracy Forward, and Common Cause. And this lawsuit is part of a flurry of legal challenges against this slush fund. And it would make payments to individuals who believe they have been wronged by past administrations. The fund came as part of a settlement agreement and a lawsuit, like I said, filed by the POTUS over the leaking of his tax return information by a former IRS contractor. This is just so much uncharted territory with this presidency, but I'm hearing or reading that this entertainment-fueled presidency may be losing its influence finally, and as we're seeing the birthday celebrations, a lot of acts have pulled out of that birthday celebration. The POTUS is saying he just wants to turn it into a MAGA rally, which is probably what his plans were all along. And so because it's turning so political, this birthday celebration is turned so political, a lot of the musical acts have been dropping out of the program. So that should give some credence to the fact that this entertainment-led presidency is probably losing influence once and for all, but he's done a lot of damage. And we'll see afterwards whether or not he will do his time. 813-239-9663. That's the number to call. We're going to go to Lutz and talk to John. Thank you, John, for calling into Community Speaks.
2: Yes. Good morning. Thank you for, or good afternoon. Thank you for taking my call. I hadn't heard you mention it yet, and so I wanted to bring it up. That there's a sneaky effort in Congress, I think maybe because the genocide being carried out by Israel is becoming so unpopular, and the public sentiment is turning so much against those horrible crimes being committed, that they're actually trying to sneak into legislation. I think it's called Section 224, to actually fuse. It's almost insane to think about how treasonous it sounds. They want to fuse the U.S. military with the Israeli military. To me, that seems completely treasonous, to fuse our military with a foreign country's military. Mm. It's absolutely outrageous. And I think we need to all call our representatives and senators and raise absolute ruckus about it. It's totally insane.
1: Yeah, I've heard a little bit about that, and I wasn't sure how far along it has come. I understand that there is a version of what this is called the National Defense Authorization Act as a version set for next year, a proposal to the United States and Israel Defense Technology Cooperation Initiative. So, yeah, it's about fusing it with AI, cyber, and other weapons productions industries. And that's not a good sign, especially when you are hearing about the problems and the automation company Anthropic is having, trying to keep the Pentagon from using AI and weaponry and deciding who gets shot and not.
2: Right, and particularly when we've got all these midterm elections coming up, we need to continue to expose the candidates who support Israel. And I hope that all your listeners know that this Alex Vindman, who's trying to come into the state and trying to run for Senate, he is in support of the genocide, and he also has horrible Islamophobic anti-Muslim hate speech that he should not even be even considered as a candidate whatsoever.
1: All right.
2: Thank you. I appreciate your time.
1: Thank you, John, for calling. Thank you for calling from Lutz. That's an important information. We'll follow up on those efforts. That's Section 224. Thank you for reminding us about that. Go to Mango. Talk to Ron. Thank you for calling Community Speaks, Ron. You say what?
3: I say it's a bunch of hypocrisy. That's all it is.
1: Mm.
3: Right in the face of the people who the Constitution was written for, the people who the Constitution stands for. They're just taking it all apart. And it's being done arbitrarily by people who, I heard Norm saying, devoted three times. It might have been twice. One time they stole it. The Electoral College took over.
1: Mm.
3: So,
1: mm-hmm.
3: Yeah. And so in most instances, either way, we put in our bid and we get whatever we get. But at this juncture, if you're going to reward criminals, I think it's a long list. And they need to start at the penitentiaries. And that money should go to all the penitentiary people first. That was illegally called in Pro and Cotel. The guns brought into the community and dumped on people that commit crimes. Horrendous crimes, drugs, etc. If you're going to let people go who tried to overthrow the entire system and the entire government, and they should be compensated, I think those people should be compensated prime and pro that, because they weren't overthrowing the government. They was trying to either survive or only dealing with the means necessary and that was given to them.
1: Or probably got railroaded because they didn't have enough money to get a good lawyer.
3: Exactly, all of that. And so I don't see that it should just be set aside for some people to my January. That's completely out of the question.
1: Yeah.
3: You know, that kind of thinking is counterproductive. It's totally counterproductive, and it's you're going to take a whole bunch of money. You don't see a crime in taking away welfare, food stamps, and the other stuff, but you see that you should reward some people that had Mobile, they weren't even working. They took off work. They didn't have to work. I mean, what kind of people you
1: right.
3: talking about? They didn't even have jobs. I mean, they don't even have jobs, but they have enough money, enough time, and enough effort to go to Washington, D.C. and wreak havoc.
1: Yeah.
3: And you telling me they need a reward for what? They could, they went everywhere he was at. They go everywhere he goes. So,
1: right.
3: I mean, they're not poor people. They're not disenfranchised people. They're in no way harmed. They're just a bunch of psychopaths, obstructionists, and obsessed people with other people. They're obsessed by using other people as they, what do you call it, when you throw them on the cross or something? They just
1: crucified. False.
3: Yeah, we just take, you know, they just say, this person needs to take it, that person, this group, right. that group, and they always avoiding accountability that way. That's the process. So that process is now ended. And
1: sounds like white privilege.
3: Yeah, Yeah, that too. Lily White, the Lily White progress. That's how they tried to do it. Lily White did it. If you wasn't Lily White, then nothing worked, and you wasn't a part of the program. And that's what he's ushering in. They're going backwards. They're not going progressive. That's backwards, man.
1: Yeah, and so we've been trying to figure out what the hell are they so outraged about. Anyways.
3: Well, no, it's not even that. I figured it out myself. They're a group within a group, and they're pissed at that group for not letting them get in the group or being high enough. Any group can have that problem. You know, you see the Muslims say they had that problem with Malcolm X and Elijah Muhammad because he was gaining too much power, they thought, and he was taking up too much of everything. So there's the conflict, and that's exactly what they got. And they like to offshoot it to other groups and people as causes and justification. There's no justification for you being upset at a man that took all your rights, then blaming other people for being the cause of that. That don't work like that.
1: Mm-hmm.
3: It never has. That's why it's always been revolution for that reason.
1: Yeah.
3: So they know exactly what they're doing. Mabile is just like, if I cause trouble, and then later I say, well, I know I did it, but I'm not finna fess up to that. It's too late in the game, and plus, I did it because I just begrudgingly did it. I have privilege to do it. I have the right to do it and all that. That's ridiculous. You know what I'm saying? That whole mindset is ridiculous. Based on what?
1: So they used to talk a lot during that campaign 2016 about the elites, but yet these were poor whites putting all of their hopes into a billionaire, even though he's a fake billionaire, false billionaire. They were putting their hopes into him, and I just never bought into that in the first place. This was about white angst, white fears of white replacement, and he's played into that hatred. He got a lot of people who, especially white men who hadn't voted, got them out to vote because of this entertainment-fueled hatred that he was promulgating during the campaign. That's how I saw it, and I see a lot of it in these policies now. As long as you say cruelty, as long as it was happening to somebody else.
3: Yeah, and it's a big propaganda machine getting ran over people for the second or third time. The guy was just talking about Israel. John, kudos to you for throwing that in there because everybody's been scared of people or scared of something, and I think everybody's been here before. I mean, literally, we died and came back to the same hell that we thought we escaped. Maybe it was, you would call them Mama and Papa. Now you're Mama and Papa.
1: Hey.
3: And they just keep running this same old scam that is some inks between colors and cultures, right, and they're too dumb. They just use any colorful words or rhyme and reason to put on this game that they play.
1: It's a war against progress. They're at war against people of color's progress.
3: We already outdone them. It's too late. There's a guy in Africa right now that has a car that does not need recharging. That's for him. A TV, you can just walk around with it, plays without plugging in. And so they won't even let you talk to this guy. They won't even let you meet this guy. They're trying to destroy the guy before he can even get going because that steps on their intelligence, which there is none there. That's why he did it. There's no intelligence. And the stuff they're doing is just dictated. They're just running over everybody. I see it everywhere I go. You know, you got to buy the little flash screen. You got to do this. You got to do that. And we just keep doing that and this. And at the same time, they're destroying communities, cultures, and nations, just to act as though I'm the most intelligent, I'm the most smartest, and that's the myth right there. That's where it started at. That's the
1: scorched earth.
3: Yeah.
1: Thank you, Ron. Thank you so much.
3: Thank you for the time, and we got to stay vigilant because they're just doing too much to cover up all this dirt that they got.
1: Right.
3: There's too much dirt to cover it up.
1: Yeah, that's why we're here. That's why we're here on Community Speaks.
3: That's right.
1: I appreciate that.
3: I appreciate you even more because somebody got to turn the lights on around here and see cockroaches. When they run, you see the cockroaches, you can get them that way.
1: All right. Reed. Thank you, Ron. Thank you. Let's see if we get somebody else here to talk about it. But one emailer has written, to be a fly on the wall when these supposed Christian Trump cult members have to explain to their true God their worship of this false God. Thank you for that. Remy in Orlando, thank you for calling into Community Speaks. You say what?
4: Hey, good afternoon. Thanks for having me. Wonderful show.
1: Thank you.
4: Yeah, appreciate it. I just wanted to follow up on you talking about the AI companies that are building themselves into our military. I know you mentioned Anthropic. On the other end, on the more nefarious end, let's not forget Palantir. They've got their tentacles in every single damn level of our federal military spending, up to almost $2 billion in contracts now. And that's run by true psychopaths, Alec Karp and Peter Thiel, that openly, you know, Alex Karp brags about the genocide and brags about how they basically tested out Palantir's targeting software in Gaza, just because they see the Palestinians just like cockroaches to test out their new guns on. So, but I wanted to make a point for those of people that are absolutely so out of their minds that they still can't see that Trump is trash and J.D. Vance is trash, and they may have this hope for J.D. Vance. For those of y'all, I need y'all to look it up. J.D. Vance was funded by Peter Thiel. So Peter Thiel had the foresight to know that J.D. Vance could be popular in the future. So to the tune of, I think, $15 million helped get J.D. Vance in the Senate. So you know if J.D. Vance becomes president in the future, he's going to be scratching those backs at Palantir, which is straight up like Terminator 2 stuff. So, and another thing, your previous caller pointed out, Malcolm X was silenced because he was such an effective speaker. I mean, that's not exactly what he said, but that's what I heard. And he's so right. Mm-hmm. And look, Charlie Kirk, I'm a Christian. I didn't really agree with Charlie Kirk's take on things, but that man was silenced for having a voice. And it certainly was not this fake narrative that it was like a trans shooter. And he used a .30-06 that somehow the .30-06 bullet didn't make it through his neck. That story stinks to high heaven. Keep tuned into who really did that. But that man was silenced because he was saying we should not get involved with the Iraq war, and they shut him up. And so look out. And one final thing, the elites run things, y'all. All we can do is save our money, what little bit we have, buy things you know, that are used, that are good quality, instead of going out and buying a damn new car for $60,000, get something that's certified pre-owned for much less. Try to not be in debt. If you got money, help your friends, help your family get out of debt, and be there to help people out. We all got to help each other out. So if you've got some extra, you need to be out there helping people in desperate need that got terminal illness, that don't even have money to clean themselves or something. Get out there and help people, y'all. Thank you.
1: Mm-hmm. All right. Thank you for that. Thank you for calling, Remy, from Orlando.
4: Yes, sir.
1: And very important information there. And let's go to Brandon here on Community Speaks and speak with DeAndre. Thank you for calling, DeAndre. You say what?
5: Hey, man. Good afternoon, man. I was just thinking about how a lot of organizations get in front of big tragedies or big, events often like, where's Space Force right now? Did they deliberate on what happened with this recent rocket explosion? I mean, it was huge, right? And then something, I don't know what happened first, something fell out of the sky over in the Boston Harbor. I don't know if those things are related, but it reminds me of how different companies, you know, really, when they do something, like when they're responsible for something serious, at least here, where I live, when I turn on the news or the TV, that same company all of a sudden has a fluff commercial that shows up.
1: Yeah.
5: Like, I've seen it with Mosaic. I've seen it now with Baycare, because Baycare got a bad in simple terrors. They're probably poisoning a junk ton of people with some sterilization material that actually wasn't treated as an emission that it actually is. You know, we have Tiny Point. We've had, you know, these big blooms and events that we watch traverse, the Everglades and out of the Okeechobee and these different runoffs. all the manatees, you know. But it's like right. anytime these groups do something, they put up a commercial. But one thing I haven't heard, or one group I haven't heard from, with all these rocket explosions, I mean, within the past, what, couple of weeks anyway, is Space Force. Like, are they still even operating at this point? I don't even know, but I just thought I'd throw that out there, man.
1: Certainly, I appreciate that. I think Space Force being the youngest branch of the military that's been organized, established in December of 2019, is putting up satellite operations. It may not be, it might be responsible for some of those satellites falling out of the sky. Who knows? Because they're not going to tell us the truth under this administration. That's the
5: no, they're going to get what they want in the meantime until, you know, they can relay the baton, play it. What's that game? Hot potato. You know what I'm saying? That's what it is. They leave somebody holding that bag, that crap right. bag. You know, and that's what happens. I just hope folks realize it and not stand for it. Like a lot of people have commented, push back. You know, buddy up. This is terrible, you know? Anyhow, thank you, man. I just wanted to react on that.
1: I appreciate that. Thank you for calling. And keep listening, DeAndre. And I think that's going to be my time. I'm going to go ahead and get ready, make room for getting back to the music. But it's the Music Monday coming your way. And we have a lot to talk about. We're going to talk more about what is happening with the satellites, with the military and its relationship with these companies. And so we can get a sense of who's benefiting, really, who's really getting paid. And so the slush fund is one thing, but there's a lot of payola happening across the government. And under this administration, this open corruption is something that we got to continue to have to put in perspective and talk about. So thank you for joining me here on WNF Radio's Community Speaks. Comes your way every Monday. We're going to get another news update from The Scoop, locally produced right here at WNF. And then we're going to get on back to the music. It's the Music Monday. I'm your host for Community Speaks, Patro Mabili. I want to thank everyone for calling in. Thank Sage for taking the calls and all of your emails. And remember, we're going to need you next week, starting later this week here on our membership fund drive. 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
3: 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Good morning to you, Dr. Harvey. You've got another Ask Me Anything Monday ready for us, so let me small myself on up and let you get started. What have you got for us today, Dr. Fred?
2: Well, good morning and happy June. We've made it through another month.
3: Yes, isn't that incredible? And a lovely month this is going to be.
2: I agree. I'm looking forward to summer arriving very shortly and all the good that comes with the extra heat, because my mango trees are burgeoning and I can't wait to start harvesting. So, as usual, Amy Goodman presents a little bit of good information. Usually a lot, actually, but there was some health-related stuff here today, and I really like the... Actually, that was after Amy Goodman, the news, told us about this new pancreatic cancer intervention that's showing great promise. It's really amazing what our modern technology brings to us. American pharmaceutical and European pharmaceutical companies do some amazing work at helping people recover from illness and really, I'm just impressed with some of this stuff. Earlier, I was reading about breast cancer, and they found that there's a genetic test that can be done in breast cancer patients. And this genetic test actually shows whether or not a person afflicted with cancer is going to be needing chemotherapy. I think when somebody gets a cancer diagnosis, one of the worst things they think about is the adverse consequences of the treatments. And to be spared the need for some of the intensive breast cancer chemotherapy that we know is really problematic for many people would be great. And this is suggesting, I think that it was saying that maybe 50% of women have this genetic setup. It's a genetic test. So it would tell us that they are going to have the same benefit by doing hormonal blockade that they would have had with chemotherapy. So it's really impressive that we're finding these connections that are helping people get better treatment and avoid treatment that isn't necessary, thus getting more appropriate treatment for their problem. And that brings me back around to another set of information, and that is that we don't have to simply rely on external sources for our health. In fact, we shouldn't, because if we rely on internal sources, we're going to be healthier, because our internal sources are what manifests the level of health and illness that we experience. And so this recent article that was talking about better living after cancer, and I've talked about this before, but they've done some more extensive research on it. And it's they've looked at many studies. They did a retrospective meta-analysis, which means they took a lot of clinical studies that involved thousands and thousands of patients and pooled the data to see what the overall picture is for these people. And what they were looking at is two interventions that you can do for yourself that will affect your mortality from all causes, but also will affect your chances of dying from specific cancers. And so the first thing that's very easy, we just have to make a choice to do it. And we have to, you know, do it within reason for our own bodies, and that is exercise. People who have been sedentary and add exercise to their daily regimen can experience, for people who've been diagnosed with breast cancer, a 36% overall decrease in mortality, all causes, just by getting your exercise done on a daily basis. And in addition, there's a 31% reduction in death from breast cancer. For prostate cancer in men, you get a 37% drop in overall mortality and a 27% lower risk of dying from prostate cancer. So you get, it's around a third decreased for both ways. And that's saying a lot, because if you've already been diagnosed with breast cancer or prostate cancer and you can reduce your risk of dying from that by 30% just by exercising regularly, that is impressive to me. And the second thing that they looked at was diet. And women with breast cancer who did a lower fat diet had a 24% lower recurrence rate. And if you look at the Mediterranean diet, which is a high fiber, high vegetable and fruit, lowered meat, highly varied, diverse diet, you get a decrease in the risk of death by 23% from breast cancer, that is. And more impressive is you get a 50% reduction in your risk of dying from colorectal cancer if you change your diet. Kind of makes sense to me. If you're going to stop putting the toxins into the place where the cancer is, then it's likely you're going to get a really good reduction. And that brings me to another nuance in the issues of exercise. I think everybody who's listening has probably heard about 10,000 steps. And it's interesting. I read a very interesting historical article about this 10,000 steps. And apparently, this was a Japanese creation. And in Japan, the character for 10,000 resembles somebody walking. It's kind of arbitrary. But the work they did with it shows that 10,000 steps actually does have a significant impact. But more recent research suggests that 10,000 steps is what most people get in doing modest exercise level for 30 minutes. And so it comes back to the 30-minute rule, which has been something that has shown up in literature for decades. So you don't necessarily need to count your steps. And it's pretty hard if you're not wearing a Fitbit or something like that. So I'd recommend just timing your walk and get 30 minutes a day. And you're going to get, that's a moderate exertion on your walk. Don't just do a slow stroll, but, you know, go with some purpose and you'll have the benefit. And I think that's really a simple way to look at it. Walking for 30 minutes a day has the potential to reduce your risk of overall mortality by 36-37% and reduce your risk of death by cancer that you've already had and treated by 30%. That's impressive work. So if you can just get moving, you will actually improve overall health and risk of death. And I'd like to talk to you more about this. This is the Healthy Step Show. I'm Dr. Fred Harvey.
3: And there, Doctor, I do have a caller, Victoria from Gulfport, waiting for us. But I'm going to keep her in the queue for just a few seconds there, Gloria. 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I want to remind folks that you are listening to the Healthy Steps Radio Show with Dr. Fred Harvey here on WMNF Tampa. And I'm inviting you to participate by calling 813-239-9663. 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Good morning, Victoria.
4: Hi, good morning. Beautiful day.
2: Beautiful day.
4: I wanted to talk to you, doctor, about, I'm pretty healthy, exercise all the time, breast cancer survivor, eat well, do all the good things. But on April 27th, the day after my birthday, after my walk, I came home and my heart started racing and stayed at between 130 and 176 for about an hour and a half. So I went to urgent care and they did an EKG and blood test. And of course, everything by that time was normal. So I went to my regular doctor 2 days later. She did the same thing as well as a thyroid blood test. Everything was normal. So she said, come back and see me in 30 days. So almost exactly a month later, it happened again, but not quite as high. So she's on vacation, and I called in the information. She has me taking little EKGs on cardia and seemed to be okay as well. But she put me, which I haven't taken yet, on metoprolol.
2: Yes.
4: And, yeah. And I haven't taken it yet because I'm a little nervous about it because I do have light asthma. And it looks like the side effects are the same as the symptoms that I've had in terms of maybe a little short of breath and getting up quickly and being tired or a little bit out of breath. So,
2: what's your age?
4: 71.
2: Well, you know, you had what sounds like possibly supraventricular tachycardia, and that is a not dangerous rhythm, but it's not something you want. It's the top part of the heart going really fast. But it's different. And I don't know because it didn't show up in EKG. There's another thing that can make symptoms like this, and that's atrial fibrillation.
4: Right.
2: And we don't know what you have, correct?
4: Yeah, correct.
2: So at 71, even if you're healthy, I think it's worth it because you've had two episodes with normal blood work, like no thyroid pressing on or anything like that. It's probably worth it to get a cardiovascular workup. You may have a problem with ischemia or low blood flow to the heart that may have brought this on. Also, if you have a sleep disorder, this could be triggered by sleep apnea.
4: I do have sleep apnea, and I wear a mouthpiece at night.
2: So you don't use CPAP?
4: No.
2: So has anybody checked your oxygen since you've been using the dental device Has anybody checked your desaturations at night?
4: No.
2: Okay, so you don't know if your sleep apnea is treated.
4: Right. Well, I did wake up about a month ago about the same time snoring, so I went back to the sleep doctor, and he extended the bottom piece so that my jaw would yes. set out further.
2: So but, nobody checked to see if you're actually having events with this device. They just, if you tell them you snore, they adjust it for you.
4: Right.
2: All right. It sounds like you need a better evaluation, because if your oxygen is still going low at night, you're risking arrhythmia.
4: Okay.
2: So somebody should probably do a little bit more workup. Since you have the sleep apnea, I would pursue that. There's an easy tool called an overnight oximetry. You don't even have to do a whole overnight sleep test. You just wear the thing on your finger overnight, and it will tell you if your oxygen goes down at all.
4: I did do that when I first was diagnosed. You know, I did
2: right.
4: sleep tests before that. So you think maybe another one should be in order?
2: I just don't understand why sleep doctors don't repeat it after they've started the treatment. It's right. confusing to me, because nobody knows if you're actually improving.
4: Okay.
2: I mean, you don't snore, but that doesn't mean you don't have sleep apnea and oxygen desaturation right. at night, which is the problematic issue.
4: Okay. All right.
2: So, well, yeah, I will talk to them.
4: I think I'll hold off on taking this drug until I talk to her about doing these other options.
2: Well, is that's your primary doctor?
4: Yeah.
2: Or your sleep doctor?
4: Well, I have an appointment with the regular doctor this week sometime.
2: Okay. So, if I were you, since you have a sleep doctor, I'd call up the sleep doctor and see if he can order an overnight oximetry. The oxygen supply people and the CPAP supply people actually do those tests.
4: Okay. All right. Well, I will do that first and see what happens there.
2: Okay.
4: Thank you so much.
2: You're very welcome.
4: Have a good day.
2: You too. You too.
3: Thank you very much there, Victoria, and good luck to you. Best wishes. But now the studio has gone dark, and dark is great for stargazing on a summer night, but it's not very pleasing while we're waiting for the boards to light on up. So I'm inviting you to participate in the Healthy Steps radio show with Dr. Fred Harvey here on WMNF Tampa, and address your medical questions or concerns by calling 813-239-9663. Again, let's put SAGE to work and get you to dial the numbers 813-239-9663. And you can continue to send your emails to dj@wmnf.org. Back to you there, Doctor.
2: So I saw another article this morning that was of interest in the way it asked a loaded question. And it's so generic. It's such a hard thing to answer. But do supplements work, and are they safe, was the title of the article. And there's so many layers there that I can dissect. It's kind of amusing. Like, do supplements work? Okay. Why? Like, what are you wanting them to work to do? Are you trying to interchange a supplement with a medication and pretend like it's the new treatment for your medical issue? Or are you trying to prevent something? Or are you trying to fix a nutritional deficiency? I mean, it's pretty obvious to me that if you have B12 deficiency and you take B12 and your B12 deficiency is ended, that worked. But beyond that, was there another goal for taking the supplement? You know, if you have Alzheimer's disease and you want to take, you know, fists full of omega-3 fish oil pills, yeah, you'll probably get a higher omega-3 level, but you're probably not going to be treating your Alzheimer's. So the supplement would work to replace your omega-3, but not necessarily treat a disease. And then on the flip side, are they safe? Yeah, you know, supplements are basically food concentrates, so most foods are pretty safe. But when you concentrate them in higher doses, it becomes problematic. And if you don't do things that are also healthy with it, it can create problems. There's some confounding information about omega-3 supplements. in that in a group of men who've taken them who have prostate cancer, they actually get a more aggressive prostate cancer. But there's no explanation as to why. It's just a concurrence that has been statistically proven to be significant. So, but we don't know what the deal is. So it's apparent that men with prostate cancer should probably not take pounds of omega-3s, but rather consider eating some boneless, skinless mackerel fillets in a can, where you get it out of the food and you don't get the rest of the problem of taking synthetics that may be rancid. That could be part of the problem. Taking rancid oils could be an issue. And with that, I'd like to talk to you about some things. So I think we have some callers online.
3: Actually, we do. We've got two. We've got Ahmad and Johnny. Johnny's calling all the way from Brooklyn, but I want you to be calling as well. The number to participate in the Healthy Steps radio show is 813-239-9663. Again, the number to dial is 813-239-9663. Good morning, Ahmad.
5: Yes, hello.
2: Hello, Ahmad.
5: How you doing, Doc?
2: I'm doing well. How are you?
5: Fine, thank you. I have this question in my mind about a rash on the feet and the buttocks and genitalia area.
2: Yes.
5: And we went to the skin specialist, and he said it's a skin fungus of some sort, and it's benign.
2: Yes.
5: He gave us a medicine, I don't remember the name of it, and some pills. But the rash seems to fade away, but it's still there. It's not eczema. I'm just...
2: No. It's likely a fungus infection, not eczema. And sometimes the fungus infection treatment needs to go longer than the apparent disappearance of the rash, because the fungus is still present as the inflammation goes away. The reason you see the rash is your skin gets inflamed from the fungus infection. And so you may need a longer course of therapy if it did begin to get better.
5: Yeah, the medicine does help. It's not as dark as when it starts.
2: Well, how long have you been taking the medicine?
5: Maybe I'd say 2 weeks, about.
2: Oh, okay. Yeah, it may take the actual residual, the post-inflammatory skin changes, months to resolve, but the initial rash often gets treated for 2 to 4 weeks.
5: Okay. Also, I was thinking if it has to do with Rinvoq or not. I talked to the Rinvoq people, and they said they've seen the situation before. But then
2: I'm sorry, what kind of people?
5: Rinvoq.
2: What's Rinvoq?
5: No, Rinvoq, a biologic.
2: I'm still not understanding. Can you spell it?
5: Yeah, R-I-N-V-O-Q, Rinvoq.
2: Oh, okay. A new medication, it sounds like.
5: Yeah, and I was thinking maybe it has to do with it, but then sooner or later, the rheumatologist says, no, it shouldn't. In fact, this could help the itching, which is there because of the rash. I'm just curious if it does or not.
2: So you're taking Rinvoq?
5: Correct.
2: And how long have you been on that?
5: Oh, since last year, maybe about 8 months, 9 months. And it works great.
2: Okay. And you're taking it for giant cell arteritis?
5: I'm sorry?
2: You're taking it for giant cell arteritis?
5: Yeah, for rheumatoid arthritis.
2: Okay. Let's see. Rinvoq is associated with a bunch of different things. Increased risk of serious bacterial, fungal, viral, and opportunistic infections is the number one black box warning. Yes, this medication is responsible for your problem. You will have trouble getting rid of fungus infections when you take this medication.
5: Interesting.
2: It also has a higher rate of all-cause mortality, including cardiovascular death, malignancies at increased rates, higher rate of myocardial infarction and stroke, and thrombosis, clots.
5: Should we switch to another biologic?
2: Well, I have another opinion about that whole thing, and that is you have an autoimmune disease, and you've not talked to a functional medicine doctor about the reason you've got an autoimmune disease.
5: Well, the rheumatoid has been around for a while.
2: Yeah, so rheumatologists are interesting in that they focus solely on rheumatologic diseases and give people toxic pills like Rinvoq to treat these diseases. But functional medicine doctors help people recover from the diseases so that they can eliminate the problem. It's not always successful, but in huge amounts of time, we find the triggers for your problem and it calms down, requiring then less medication intervention.
5: Not quite sure I understand all of it, but
2: okay. Well,

0: show. It's ism.org, functional medicine.
1: Correct. Yes.
0: Okay. I will do it. I appreciate your time and help, and keep up the good work. I appreciate you.
1: Thank you. Thank you. Thank you for calling, and I really appreciate your input here, because I learn new things every day when people call, and I had not known about this very dangerous medication called Rinvoq.
0: You've been in my mind for quite some time, and I've been following you every Monday, but I can't miss it sometimes. Take care, my friend. Thanks.
1: You too, and if you get a chance, consider hitting the tip jar so we can start the fun drive early.
0: I'm sorry, say that again.
1: Our fun drive starts next week, and if you really enjoy this show, consider going to the tip jar and donating to keep the show and the radio station going strong. And honestly, Circle of Friends at $5 a month is a great thing to do to support this station.
0: Be glad to. I've been listening to this station for at least 20 years or longer.
1: Oh, fabulous. It deserves your support.
0: Thanks again, Doc. I appreciate it. Thank you.
1: Have a great day.
0: You too. Bye-bye.
2: And best wishes to you there, Ahmad. And yes, thank you very much for your support and listening to WMNF Tampa. I've got Johnny all the way from Brooklyn on the line, but I again want you to participate and ask your medical questions or concerns by calling 813-239-9663. Again, that number is 813-239-9663. Let's go to Johnny. Good morning, Johnny.
3: Hi, from Brooklyn, where it's a beautiful day and start of June. I enjoy the program. I'm a listener for a little over a year now. I wanted to thank you for turning me on to allulose and getting me off blank-itol kind of sweeteners.
1: Yeah, exactly. You're welcome.
3: I don't use that much, but I do enjoy a cup of coffee with a little allulose in it. I actually travel with it.
1: Good.
3: Because it's hard to find, so I stock up and keep a supply.
1: That's the way to do it, because it is difficult unless you're ordering online. Because most of the allulose I've found is that and the monk fruit get polluted with other things.
3: I noticed the thing I was using before Swerve was erythritol and allulose. Tasted,
1: yes.
3: But that got me started, so that's good. We don't even stock it at our Park Slope Food Co-op, unfortunately, but we can put on our suggestion list. I'm celebrated my 1 year. I'm in a clinical trial for sleep apnea treatments from Mount Sinai, and I have a CPAP, and I get good scores most of the time. It's helped me in a number of ways. I called before and told you that I don't get drowsy in the afternoon, and there's just been a little bit of weight loss. I do notice that my irregular heartbeat is better. And my question is about CPAP, because it's time for me, my period is up, it's time to give blood again. Last time I gave a double red cell donation, and I was reading doom scrolling on the internet that if you have, low blood oxygen, that giving red cells is not a good idea. So that's a question about the blood oxygen.
1: Let me address that one. Generally, people with sleep apnea don't have low blood oxygen except for those periods at night when they aren't breathing. And so people with COPD, emphysema, other lung problems, pulmonary fibrosis, they have constant low oxygen. My dad suffered from that. He ran around 90%, and we're supposed to run around 98%. That was at rest, and I know it dropped down into the low 80s when he moved around. However, sleep apnea, when it's severe and you have a lot of hypoxia at night, you do get too much blood on board. That's one of the clinical signs of it. So you, I think, would be probably fine donating a regular amount. And it depends on what your hematocrit, hemoglobin, actually are. You know, that when they do that test to make sure you have enough blood to be able to donate, you know, if you're in the 15 to 17 range, you can probably give 2 units.
3: Well, okay. I'll be heading over there this week. So that's good.
1: Yeah, they'll advise you of what you're allowed to do based on your actual hemoglobin level, I think.
3: Oh, well, that's good to know. The other thing

0: because my doctor gave me a good physical. I actually asked for some of the extra, Cleveland Heart Labs and omega-3 tests. And I have a good amount of data to go through, and I can improve. My A1C actually dropped, so he's not keeping me as pre-diabetic anymore. I think part of that sleep apnea treatment, but also the allulose and less alcohol. So I'm guessing that had something to do with it. So I have less arrhythmias with less alcohol when I do have some. I actually keep track now every day because I track my CPAP performance. I also track that I have wine or beer. And I guess he had me get a home blood pressure meter, but it's from Omron, and it says that it the blood pressures are unreliable because it detects AFib. So,
1: oh yeah, it can misread if you're having arrhythmia, but if you're actually in a normal rhythm, it'll be better. So are you always in atrial fibrillation?
0: Well, often when I go to take my blood pressure at home, it gives a report like AFib detected.
1: Oh, so I wonder, is your sleep apnea fully treated? Like, do you have oxygen data from nighttime that shows you do not desaturate?
0: Well, I just took mine using a smartwatch, and I'm at 95% now.
1: But during the night, does it ever tell you that you have low oxygen at night?
0: No, I don't have any kind of monitor.
1: And that's what I was talking about with the other woman. It's like nobody seems to check to see if your oxygen goes low after they give you a bit of a treatment. The CPAP machine, when it does its electronic reading, it just looks for events, which means that you needed assistance. And that doesn't tell you in between whether or not your oxygen level dropped, because the CPAP machine doesn't have any oxygen in it. It just has air. And so if you're not using it, you still have low oxygen. So it's really a challenge, I think, sometimes, because nobody's following up on the oxygenation. And that's the deadly part of this issue.
0: I see.
1: So I'd request an overnight oximetry from one of your doctors and see if you can figure out. I mean, because your A1C should be like really going down if you're treating it fully.
0: You know what? I'm in touch with the clinical trial people. I'll ask that. It might be good. They had a special watch I would wear and then mail it back, or and I think it maybe connects on the internet or something to give them the data. Yeah. So that was good. Now my last question is about functional medicine. Is it possible to have a successful relationship with a functional medical doctor that's all remote or telehealth, or is being in person really necessary all the time?
1: Well, functional medicine deals a lot with metabolic coaching and lifestyle coaching and deep dives into understanding about what's going on. And so personally, I'm finding that my practice being completely remote telemedicine is working well. And it took a little while for some people to get used to the idea, but my exam is in words and labs and understandings of what other people have done. I rely on the primary care doctor diagnosis and the specialist diagnosis and the studies they've done to flesh out what I do on the metabolic side.
0: Oh, I see. Well, good. I think that's on my New Year's resolutions list, and it's almost halfway through the year. So,
1: yes,
0: for the guidance there. And thanks.
1: Glad to be of help. And honestly, I think that
0: I'll find the tip jar again.
1: Beautiful. Thank you so much, and have a good luck searching for your local functional medicine doctor if you want, because it's sometimes really good to see somebody in person. But I believe that Zoom works really well over the pandemic. I got used to it. A lot of people got used to it, and we do some great work together that way.
0: That's good to know. Thank you.
1: You're very welcome.
2: Thank you there, Johnny. And anybody hitting that tip jar and making it ring is a good friend of mine and a good friend of WMNF. and a good friend, I'm sure, of Dr. Fred Harvey and the Healthy Steps Radio Show. We're down to about 20 minutes left in the show, so if you want to participate, give us a call at 813-239-9663 to address your medical questions or concerns. I do have Norm and Patrick in the queue, but first, repeat that number for you one more time. It is 813-239-9663. Let's go to Norm. Good morning to you, Norm.
3: Right. How are you doing this morning?
1: So my question, I'm doing well. How are you?
3: I'm doing fine. My question then comes down to when you talk about, when you mentioned functional medicine. I mean, what if there's functional medicine? Is that a separate degree now program? I see some people listed, and I'm on your website as ND. Is that natural? And I see some people listed as MD. Then I said this again. I see ND. You know. So what difference? What is the, when you talk about the metabolic function of that you look at one's well being? What's so different from that, and what we have in terms of understanding the metabolic function? Let's say that a specialist would deal with, an MD specialist would deal with, let's say somebody who's a urologist or a person who, let's say, is a nephrologist and stuff. You know, when we talk about metabolic and
1: there's a big difference, actually.
3: Go help me.
1: So I'm an MD, and there are NDs, and there are ARNPs, and there are ODs and DOs and all kinds of people that can actually get certified in functional medicine. Functional medicine is a new paradigm in which we look at human health rather than naming, blaming, and treating illnesses. We look at human health and function, because it is when dysfunction occurs that we end up developing disease. So if we can fix the dysfunction, then the disease is not relevant.
3: Okay, but your diagnosis still relies upon radiographs. Your diagnosis still relies on modern day testing. You talked to one gentleman about his oxygen level. I mean, 30, 40 years ago, we didn't have these tests that actually went down. I mean, and that looked at the saturation of oxygen in by the tissue,
1: but now we do have the possibility of looking very deeply at all kinds of things like this, and because we have that ability, we also have interpretive ability. So rather than simply looking at an abnormal laboratory value and saying, oh, your sugar's high, you have diabetes, here's a pill, we actually look at much more than that, and we look behind the scenes at the what's called the metabolome. It's the chemicals in your body that are associated with the function of your metabolism. And we can find abnormalities in the metabolome that aren't disease, but are dysfunction. And when we fix those dysfunctions, then people function better and they don't have disease. It's not treating disease, it's lifting up humans.
3: So how would you treat a condition? You bring out another point there, but
1: I don't treat a condition. That's your question. I don't treat a condition. I treat a human.
3: Okay, but let me ask, how do you? Is there a condition called a functional, let's say, medicine and a functional medicine dentistry? And another thing too, how do you
1: end up there is
3: genetic disorders such as
1: Disorders.
3: A genetic disorder such as a sickle cell anemia or such as Ehlers-Danlos syndrome.
1: I don't treat genetic disorders. Functional medicine doctors don't treat disorders.
3: Okay. So then how would you distinguish between, let's say you have if you're getting down at the interstitial level, at someone's looking for someone's metabolism, okay? And we know that each individual is a dynamic entity. I mean, how do you again? I mean, it seems like you're practicing medicine, but you're calling it by a different name, and you're saying, okay.
1: Well, yeah, my basis is in training in allopathic medicine, but I've gone beyond that, and we understand systems-based biology and the interconnection of all of the functional parts of the human being. And so when I work with someone, I take care of the whole being, and then the illness is less relevant to that being.
3: One more question, and I know you're busy here. You talked about, you know, you do think telepath, and there is a stuff called a functional dentistry.
1: There is.
3: Then how then do you do a physical examination? If I'm a dentist and I look in someone's look in someone's oral cavity and stuff, and I'm looking for checking, I see that a person has a loss of bone mass or surrounding their teeth. I mean, I would have to do a physical examination on that patient, you know, probe the patient.
1: If you're interested in diagnosing that condition, if you're interested in diagnosing a condition, yeah, you need to actually have an exam and a study. But what's that? So I'm not diagnosing conditions. I'm not doing that. That's not what functional medicine is about.
3: Okay. All right. Then it seems to me you're leaving out an essential component
1: That component's already been taken care of by other doctors. Done the diagnostics. I'm helping the person understand what the diagnostics mean.
3: All right. Okay. Yeah. Okay. I got you. Okay. All right. I just wanted to challenge you a couple questions here. You know, that seemed very interesting as to, you know, understanding how this process takes place and those sort of thing. But okay, all right, thank you so much. You answered. Thank you very much.
1: You're very welcome. And if you want to know more, you could always book a discovery visit with me, and we can talk about what I would be doing individually for you with your issues, because that's what the discovery visit's about. Are we going to work together? I want to explain to you how we're going to go about working with what you've brought to me.
3: Okay,
1: before we ever get into deep work.
3: Let me ask you a question then. You bring out something. How then do you build these procedures? Are they under, let's say, the CPT codes? I mean, how do you make that? How do you
1: for me,
3: evaluation? And is
1: for me, they're not under codes. I don't use codes. I'm not in that system.
3: You don't use. Okay. All right. Good. So you don't take any insurances then?
1: Correct.
3: So if I want. Okay. Good. Good. I'm not like that. Now, I like that one, you know.
1: So do I, because they're painful corporations to deal with.
3: Right, and these third-party people who come in, we could talk days for that. Yes, okay. All right.
1: So, Norm, thank you. Thank you. Great input, good questions. Love to speak with you again. Have a great day.
3: Absolutely. Okay, bye-bye.
2: Okie dokie there. We do have a few folks that have been patiently waiting. I've got Patrick and Linda. Let's go to Patrick. Good morning to you, Patrick.
4: Good morning, Dr. Harvey. How are you doing?
1: Excellent. How are you today?
4: Pretty good. So just a question regarding existing conditions, Parkinson's, and was thinking more and more about how the lymphatic system, that's with a G, not with a bit about the L.
1: Lymphatic system. Yes, right. The glymphatics, yes.
4: All right.
5: This call will be recorded.
4: It operates in regards to things in the brain. So that's activated, as you're aware, by deep sleep or slow wave sleep. So I bought myself a wearable called Athena-S headband that has like EEG type sensors on the brain. So it gets a pretty accurate representation of what's going on. And Discover has no deep sleep at all and very little REM sleep. So. So schedule a sleep test, and meantime, you know, start doing Dr. AI and use the Claude AI. Came up right away into your medication you're taking, which consists of amantadine and trifluorohexafenadryl, if I said that correctly. And those together were known sleep disruptors. So I go, wow, I wish my neurologist had told me this 4 years ago when I started taking these other drugs. So on the way off, I'm off of trifecta Benadryl and in the process of getting off of Mantadine too. So I have a results from my sleep study to review tomorrow with my sleep study doctor. Basically, it's showing potentially some sleep apnea, maybe about 6-7 episodes. And it shows potentially restless leg syndrome, which I was surprised at that. Didn't see any symptoms in the past. So thinking perhaps my night tremors might be causing false reading and some.
1: Well, restless legs, you might have some adverse consequences from the medication you were taking that might do that, but you do have a sleep doctor, is that right?
4: Correct.
1: Yeah, well, if you're not getting to deep sleep and REM, I think it's worth having a chat with your sleep doctor about maybe some other interventions there. But yeah, you're right. The Parkinson's disease really needs the central nervous system, drainage system, the lymphatic system to help clean it up and help it be better. And so, you may want to look into some different kinds of interventions. And you also might want to look at a metabolomic test. And the neurologists do not do metabolomic tests. You might have deficiencies of some of your amino acids that would support better sleep. You might be low in glycine. You might be low in tryptophan. You might be low in you can get a neurotransmitter test that neurologists don't do and see if you have enough GABA on board to calm you down so you don't get the restless legs.
4: So could the restless leg be a false reading from my night tremors?
1: Well, it could be, but it could also be that you do have some metabolic abnormalities that could be addressed outside of doing medication.
4: Okay. What's that test again you called? What's the name of that test?
1: Well, the metabolomic test that I use is called the NutraEval, NutreEval. It's from Genova Diagnostic Laboratories, and it is a very good test for looking at what's going on behind the scenes.
4: Okay. Interesting. I have to check out my functional medicine doctor.
1: So,
4: okay.
1: Yes, you can go to ifm.org and search locally. You can even look up Genova Diagnostics NutriVal and see what that test is all about. I've been using it for years, and it's really effective at helping people turn around.
4: Okay, you have an excellent functional medicine doctor. She's not discussed that with me in the past, so.
1: Oh, good.
4: Do that with her. Okay. Do you have suggestions on what might help with achieving more deep sleep?
1: Well, I know that glycine is a very calming amino acid, and I take it fairly often in the evening because it's soothing.
4: Okay. Any history with CBN? Is that an effective sleep aid for deep sleep?
1: CBN is also an effective sleep aid, but it's going to be working on, and who knows, it may actually even help with restless legs. I haven't seen enough clinical studies. Fortunately, they've dropped the controlled level from 1 to 3 for cannabis, so it can be studied now.
4: Excellent. Yeah, you heard that recently. Good news.
1: Yes. Okay. Well, thanks for your input. Great questions, and good luck with that.
4: Thank you. Thanks for your advice. Have a good day.
1: You too.
2: Thank you very much there, Patrick. And we're down to about the last 4 or 5 minutes, but we'll squeeze Linda on in. Good morning to you, Linda.
5: Hi. Thank you very much for squeezing me in. I just have a question about air conditioning. Last year when I moved into the place I'm in now, I felt fine until I turned on my AC. When I turned on my AC and shut everything up, I got a lot of congestion, but I also got a lot of stomach pain and all types of digestive issues. Mm. And I worked with my doctor a lot, didn't find anything. And then, well, I'm here in Florida, of course, so I open everything up when it's like October, November, and we can stand to have doors and windows open. And I was fine, and I didn't even notice why. Just over the months, I got better and better. Well, I turned the AC on again, and here a month later, I'm having all these digestive and stomach issues.
1: Well, have you opened up the air handler and looked inside?
5: Yep. Mm-hmm. Yeah.
1: What's in there?
5: The AC guy come out and look at the AC, but not in the ducts. I wanted the ducts clean, maybe, or something like that, because it has to.
1: Do you notice any black? Do you notice any black dusty stuff around the air conditioning vents?
5: No, I was looking around for mold. No, I cleared. I got up there and took the vents down, and I looked. I see is a lot of fiberglass. And somebody told me that could be it if it's old or crumbling. But, I mean, I thought it was crazy that it's affecting, well, it's my nose, but mostly my digestive tract. But somebody was saying, well, you're breathing things in and you're swallowing things down. So it has to be something with that. And I wondered, had you ever heard of such a thing? Because most medical doctors are going to say that's crazy to me.
1: No, when I was living in my moldy house, I would get up every morning and puke.
5: Really?
1: Took about 3 years to come to full effect, and then it just continued to get worse after that, and I couldn't figure out what it was. Everything was normal. And a doctor would have said, yeah, you're crazy. But the bottom line is mold causes these symptoms. So you may want to actually look up the laboratory real-time lab. Real-time does mycotoxin testing. You can urinate in a cup, send it to them, and see if you have mycotoxins on board. If you do, then it's probably worth it getting a house test.
5: Real-time lab?
1: Real-time labs, yep.
5: Okay. All right. Yeah, I'll do that. And also, I'm very sensitive to a lot of medicines, and I wondered, somebody was telling me there's some kind of swab, maybe mouth swab test or some kind of blood test to see why I have such bad reactions to so many things. Have you ever heard of anything like that?
1: There are genetic tests that can show you how you react to certain medicines, but mold causes medication sensitivity. Mold toxins make you sensitive.
5: Oh, they do. Okay. Well, this was before I moved, but I mean, they had told me something about, even before I moved into this place where I'm having this problem, that there was some kind of, I guess maybe, like you said, genetic testing for any kind of pharmacological.
1: The people that actually dive deep with this kind of work are functional medicine doctors. It's going to be tough to find a primary care doctor to even have an idea of what test to order for you.
5: Okay, all right. And I already got, you said ism.org, because that's where I'm going now. I'm heading towards functional medicine.
1: That's where to go. Go there and go to the doctor search and find somebody to talk to, because we're the specialty that talks about this stuff. We look deep because we know, and many of us have dealt with it, you know, being vertically ill is an uncomfortable place to be.
5: Well, and I like that you're treating what's causing things, not the after effects of whatever happened. You know what I mean? Like taking drugs on top of something that you could treat and find out what's going on, instead of just throwing drugs on top of something else that's happening.
1: That's exactly it. So go find one of my colleagues, and best wishes. Keep us posted as to what happens.
5: Okay. Thank you so much. Thank you. I really appreciate it.
1: You're so welcome. So I'm going to actually, obviously, not take any more phone calls. I don't even really think I have much time for any emails today. Sorry, folks. But in the meantime, I just wanted to mention that, next Monday is the fun drive. So get prepared. And remember, we're not going to be taking calls, but let's talk about money.
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1: BBC World Service, it's 3 o'clock GMT. This is Oliver Conway with the newsroom. Russia hits Ukraine with a major attack. At least five people are reported dead. We hear from our correspondent sheltering in a bunker in Kyiv. Also on the newsroom.
2: Violations of the ceasefire are themselves indicative of US misconduct and bad faith, and merely intensify the existing mistrust in any interaction with the American side.
1: After Iran suggests it's pausing negotiations with the US, President Trump says he's persuaded Israel and Hezbollah to stop attacking each other. Will that make any difference? Why Florida is suing the maker of ChatGPT.
3: So today we're going to send a message to OpenAI. Get ready for a fight, and there's not one more important than this right now.
1: And later.
4: I feel like she never left us. She's here with us in spirit. It's like she never died.
1: 100 years since Marilyn Monroe was born. First, our top stories.
5: BBC News with Roisin Hasty. Russia has carried out large-scale overnight attacks on cities across Ukraine using drones and missiles. The head of Kyiv's military administration said one person was killed there and nearly 30 injured, including several children. Kyiv's mayor said two high-rise apartment buildings had been hit, with people possibly trapped under the rubble. Vitaly Shevchenko is in Kyiv.
6: The number of casualties is rising as rescuers are working at the scene, so I'm sure we'll get a more complete picture of the damage here in Kyiv later. Elsewhere in Ukraine, four people have been killed in Dnipro, in central parts of the country, where two residential buildings were hit. We're also getting reports of an industrial facility being targeted in Zaporizhia in southeastern Ukraine, and also an attack in Kharkiv in northeastern Ukraine.
5: Some clashes have continued in southern Lebanon despite Donald Trump's announcement that Israel and Hezbollah have agreed to stop fighting. Both sides are reported to have carried out attacks. Lebanon earlier said Hezbollah had accepted a US plan for it to halt attacks on Israel in exchange for Israel calling off planned strikes on southern Beirut. Here's our North America correspondent, Peter Bowes.
7: Donald Trump insisted a few hours ago that the fighting would end, and he expressed hopes that it would be forever, would be for eternity, as he put it. Now, of course, this is a crucial step in the process to eventually end the war in Iran. But before that can happen, there needs to be perhaps an extended ceasefire. And to get that, that's why I think Donald Trump is putting so much effort into resolving the situation, at least for the time being, in Lebanon.
5: Donald Trump has dropped his plan to create a $1.8 billion fund to compensate individuals claiming to be targets of political investigation by previous presidential administrations. The Department of Justice said that the Trump government would abide by a recent court ruling that temporarily halted the so-called anti-weaponization fund. Senegal's president, Bassirou Diomaye Faye, has announced a new cabinet. It includes several members of the party led by his former mentor and ally, Ousmane Sonko. Mr. Sonko was sacked as prime minister 10 days ago. Temeskin Devasai reports.
8: President Bassirou Diomaye Faye made the announcement in a televised address less than 2 weeks after dismissing his prime minister and cabinet. Ousmane Sonko, who remains a popular figure within the PASTEF party, which he founded, was subsequently elected Speaker of Parliament by allies. Mr. Sonko said his party would not be represented by any ministers in the new government over disagreements with the president. He'd been openly critical of the president's handling of Senegal's debt problems before he was sacked.
5: BBC News. Florida has become the first US state to sue OpenAI over the design and safety of the company's artificial intelligence chatbot, ChatGPT. The lawsuit alleges OpenAI and its CEO, Sam Altman, are endangering children, aiding and abetting mass shooters, and coaxing users into suicide as the company pursues profit. In response, OpenAI says it has put in place industry-leading protections and policies. Chile's hard-right president, José Antonio Kast, has vowed to expel migrants and get tough on crime in his first address to Congress since taking office 3 months ago. The new measures are seen as an attempt to shore up his plunging popularity ratings, which analysts blame on his perceived lack of action over security. Teachers in Mexico have clashed with police in the capital during a nationwide strike over pay and pension reforms. Members of one of the country's largest teachers' unions.
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10: Hi, this is Miss Julie. 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Thanks.

0: You're going to have to take your mic off mute there, Annie.
1: Yes, I did it again. I had it on mute. I'm so trying to be so careful not to interfere with other people's space. So, but there you go. I'm back in. So I wanted to just welcome you guys for being here to share with us today on the Sustainable Living Show. It's live, and it is always on Mondays from 11 to 12 at 88.5. And today I have Tia Serafino on, and she's going to be talking with us about the Master Gardener Volunteer Program and horticulture classes with UF IFAS Hillsborough County Extension. She has a new last name. Congratulations on them getting married.
2: Thank you.
1: You're welcome. So I want to also thank Grace in advance. She's our online presence. And I want to thank Sage for being there for us, for doing the phones. And of course, Bill for doing everything else for us. I really appreciate you. My name's Annie Ellis, and I'm your host. I wanted to remind y'all also that our fun drive starts next week. But if you love this show, please go ahead to the tip jar and give Sustainable Living Show your support. And it's listed under SUL. So anytime y'all want, you can go ahead and get us started. I'd appreciate it. Now, before we get to the main program, I want to welcome Kitty Wallace with our events from the garden. Hi, Kitty.
3: 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Good morning, Tia.
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3: Hi. Out there in community gardening world, we're getting ready for our summer. So there are plantings of sweet potatoes going on and planting of summer cover crops going on. And some opportunities to volunteer are available. You can go to the Coalition of Community Gardens website and look for volunteer opportunities. Most of them are early in the morning, so we don't kill anybody who comes out to volunteer. But there are some interesting events happening. Little Tree Homestead in Gulfport is inviting all to attend their workshop on planting your summer garden. That will be on June the 13th at 11 o'clock at the 5411 19th Avenue South in Gulfport. On Friday afternoon, though, this coming up in the evening is our great colleagues at the Sustainable Urban Agriculture Coalition. Their monthly meeting is held on always on the first Fridays at the Enoch Davis Center, 1111 18th Avenue South in St. Petersburg. They'll be talking about summer gardening and safety with Department of Health and American Heart Association. Potluck begins at 5:30. USF Botanical Gardens has a pollinator open house coming up on Saturday, June 27th. At the USF Botanical Gardens, 12210 USF Pine Drive, 9 o'clock on Saturday, June 27th. One more thing coming up Saturday, June the 13th. That will be at 9:30 at the Tampa Family Health Center on North 22nd Street. Michael Masucci from the UF IFAS Extension Hillsborough County will talk about how to grow the beautiful plant called plumerias. He'll be bringing some plumeria cuttings and inviting those who attend to come bring their own cuttings. And there'll be a plant swap as well as some tastings from WellFed. So that looks like a great bunch of things that you can do out and about in the garden this coming couple weeks. Thanks so much for the opportunity.
1: Well, thank you, Kitty, for always being there and letting us know about what's going on. It's so helpful. I really appreciate you.
3: Thank you, dear. See you later. Bye-bye.
1: Bye-bye. We had Little Tree Homestead on here, and they are fantastic, and I would highly recommend. I mean, all the other things are great, too. Don't let me, supersede one over the other, but if you can go there and she can teach you how to grow a garden, I think you'd be in good shape. So I wanted to let y'all know that it used to be Tia Silvassi. So if that's the name that you're familiar with, you're still going to be familiar with this person, Tia Serafino. So I wanted to let you know that about her a little bit, just a little bit. She got her agricultural roots from growing up on her grandparents' farm in Pennsylvania, and she's been working in the horticulture field for over 30 years. Tia received her undergraduate degree from University of Central Florida and her master's degree from the University of Hawaii, a nice location.
2: Yes.
1: Tia manages the Master Gardener Volunteer Program, teaches horticulture classes with UF IFAS Hillsborough County Extension. So, you know, I wanted to let you know that actually Kitty said that you are a big contribution to this group. So,
2: great.
1: Yeah, you are recognized by a lot of people. And so if you didn't know that, I just wanted you to know. So it's good to hear when people think highly of you, you know?
2: Yeah, well, I have a passion for plants, growing things. So, you know, it's out there.
1: Yeah, it all pulls together, you know, kind of a thing. I want to talk about the whole program. But first off, just to get started, I want to talk about what's going on now, you know, like, because that's important. Now is where we always need to stand. And so what do you think is trending now with everybody wants to grow food in their backyard and in the community gardens? Tell me about what you think about that.
2: Yeah, there is just huge interest right now in people wanting to grow their own food in their backyard. You know, we do vegetable gardening classes, edible landscaping classes, and it's just so much interest of people wanting to grow their own food. So I think that's a really big trend right now, in whether you're starting with a small grow box or you're getting a community garden plot or you're doing your whole yard, you know, as a food forest. Those are all things happening.
1: So I think that it started around COVID, around 2020, when everybody was afraid about food and, you know, didn't want to go to the grocery store. And so a lot of people bought a lot of seeds and they didn't know what they were doing at all. And in fact, they bought so many seeds that they were, it was not good for the actual farmers. Because some friends of mine couldn't get the seeds because other people were just randomly, you know, online. You know, they were in their excitement. You know, I get it. So what do you think that, like, people, how can they manage that? How can they learn how to do that? And also, what do you think that people could be more successful in the beginning of starting this thing that they don't know anything about to begin with?
2: Yeah, it is very challenging to grow food. If you want something easy to grow, like try some native wildflowers. Those are much easier. The problem with growing food is it's very intensive. First of all, you need to get the right crop that is well suited for Florida. And you want to plant it at the right time. And our seasons here are kind of backwards, like than what I grew up in Pennsylvania. We do a lot of our planting starting in the fall, like September, October, and then we'll go all the way through the winter until about April, you know, May. To like about now, it gets too hot. And like Kitty said, they're switching to their summer crops now, the sweet potatoes and the cover crops. Mm-hmm. But the thing that makes vegetable and fruit gardening difficult is mostly the pests and the diseases and kind of the fertilizer. So they're just kind of hungry, kind of like if you have a St. Augustine turf grass lawn, it wants to be watered a couple times a week. It wants to be fertilized. It wants nice, rich soil with compost to help it grow, in addition to having the right crop at the right time. And a lot of people aren't prepared to, you know, take on these challenges. Like say you got a dog and you didn't really know that you had to walk it every day and feed it twice a day. It's kind of a surprise to you.
1: That's funny. I guess so. I mean, you know, it's the learning curve. You know, yeah, it's like we aren't born with all this knowledge in our head. Unfortunately, there's not a chip either that we can just put in this slot on the side of our temple and let us know all the things. So, you know, that's an interesting point that you just brought up, because, you know, we really want to be kind to ourselves. You know what I mean? Like, we don't want to, we can't do it all. We can't do it all at once. So, you know, learning a little bit at a time. But I do think that being in a community garden or taking your courses, I think, is very helpful. Or all these other people that are teaching.
2: Oh, yeah. There's some great classes.
1: Yeah. And you teach a lot of these classes.
2: Yeah. Yeah, we have an edible landscaping class coming up next Thursday. Oh. Yeah, that's going to be at 10 a.m. and also at 1:30 p.m.
1: Well, that's cool. So is that in the house or online?
2: But yeah, that's going to be at our extension office over in Sefner. You can find our events on our Hillsborough County Extension Eventbrite page.
1: And now, they need to register in advance for that, because it probably fills up, I would imagine.
2: Oh, yeah. Yeah, you can register in advance. It's $10, but we do give out a lot of free plants. Like, we're currently growing papayas, dragon fruit, some bananas, and other things to give out to people who attend the class.
1: That was actually one of my questions down the way here, is that when people do go to those classes, you give away a lot of freebies, not just plants. Y'all do a lot of things.
2: Yeah, it depends what class you take. Like, if you take a class on composting, you get a free composting container. If you do a micro irrigation class, you get a free micro irrigation class to water your garden. So the edible landscaping class, you get like papaya trees and, you know, bananas and stuff.
1: That's great, because then people are automatically get fired up, right, from being there and learning all this stuff. And then they can have an immediate gratification, which we all need, response from getting all this new stuff. And I do highly recommend, if y'all haven't been to a composting class, to go to one, because composting is, like, in my opinion, number one. Because soil is the most important thing, as opposed to plants. I mean, plants, yeah, okay. Right. But soil is the most important thing.
2: Yeah, it's right up there.
1: You were talking about fertilizing. Now, I'm not a big believer in chemical fertilizing in the sense of lab-produced product, you know, 10, 10, 10 or whatever. I mean, those are just numbers. But... you know what? I think you know what I'm talking about.
2: Yeah, I do.
1: Do you guide people in learning how to use a more edible fertilizer for more edible plants? You know, I mean, we are going to eat this stuff, so we don't want to poison it, right?
2: Exactly. Yeah, so we're always leaning towards the least toxic, you know, fertilizer, chemical, pesticide. And the way that you do that is by composting and building your soil. So there's a lot of crops, like, say, lettuce, collards, kale, like leafy greens. If you're composting, like, your food waste and you're putting that to build your soil, they will grow just fine with no additional inputs. Even things like cherry tomatoes or like sweet potatoes, they'll do fine. When you're trying to grow like a big beefsteak tomato, that's where a little extra fertilizer beyond compost will come in handy. And you can also use organic fertilizer, which is just derived from maybe chicken poop, like feather meal, bone meal. And it doesn't have to be a synthetic chemical fertilizer.
1: Exactly. Because there's a lot of natural fertilizers. And for me, it seems like it's just, it fits together. It's copacetic. It fits together with the lineage of the soil and all the microorganisms. We're kind of feeding the microorganisms and then giving them the things that they need, rather than just a blanket approach. You know, to throwing down something. you know. I want to let everybody know that you're listening to the Sustainable Living Show, broadcasting live from WMNF Tampa 88.5. I'm Annie Ellis, and my guest today is Tia Saraceno. We're talking about Master Gardener Volunteer Program and horticulture classes with UF, IFAS, Hillsborough County Extension, and lots of other stuff. So, and if you want to participate, please call 813-239-9663, text 813-433-0885, or email dj@wmnf.org. Now, there's a lot of names out there for a lot of stuff, right? And there's like edible landscaping, permaculture, food forest. I know they're not the same, but can you address each one and tell us what the difference is in those, please?
2: Yeah, I mean, people have been growing food all over the world, you know, just like there's different religions out there. It depends on which part of the world you came from. Like permaculture is from Australia. In Florida, we have Florida friendly landscaping. You know, there's agroecology, food forests, but they all have the same basic principles, which is like build the soil, like irrigate efficiently, don't waste water, you know, grow a diversity of crops, you know, interplant with flowers to help with the pest control, things like that. So a lot of people get real caught up in the terminology, but just growing fruits and vegetables, you know, that's the bottom line.
1: It really is. And then the thing is that, you know, growing fruits, I mean, basically you're planting trees. So that is something that you can do pretty much all the time. I mean, it's harder in the summer because it's so hot, but you can pretty much do it all the time. And then that's going to be a permanent thing. So being permanent is, I think, a good thing. Like that would be more in the food forest situation. Talk about that a little bit.
2: Yeah. So we like to call our kind of homeowner landscape around the yard like edible landscaping, because they're really integrating these fruit and vegetable and maybe herbs into just their yard. Like, for example, in my yard, I have a mango tree, I have a banana tree, I have some pineapples, like a papaya. And I'm not like a commercial, you know, grower where I have a row of mangoes. I just kind of have one over here and then I have one back here. Mm-hmm. And so, you know, when you're in your house, you're just kind of planting one of this and one of that. And the goal is to get a continual harvest of food that you can pick out of your backyard like year round with all these different trees. And mm-hmm. And pineapples, and you could do like a rosemary hedge, something mm-hmm. in the front yard, blueberries. There's all kinds of things that you can grow.
1: Yeah, I mean, I would even, there's even more to that. I mean, you can do loquats, you can do starfruit, peanut butter plant. There's so many, Jabba Dakota, I can't even pronounce them.
2: Jabodicaba, Brazilian cherry.
1: Hardest time of that. And also the tubers from the cassava. And, you know, there's a lot of things that you can plant. But here's the deal. Like you said, you don't plant them in rows. Well, when you live in an urban atmosphere, you need to make it pretty.
2: Yes. Yeah.
1: Or you're going to get complaints.
2: Especially if you live in an HOA.
1: Yeah. Well, I don't even know if you can do them in HOA. I don't know. That's so sketchy.
2: Some of them you can.
1: Oh, that's good. That's good to hear. But, I used to get compliments on my, just the beauty of everything. And most everything I had was edible. So, you know, people didn't understand. And that's the way you can do it. If you start, like you said, put a tree here, put a tree there. Pineapples can grow pretty much in the shade.
2: They can grow in deep shade,
1: which is surprising to a lot of people, I think. And it probably is more gentle on the plant because our intense sun is pretty dang hot.
2: Yeah, they don't need to be in Florida full sun. Now, where people go wrong sometimes is they get this idea of a food forest, which may imply like a giant canopy of trees above your head. But for home food production, it's not exactly what we're looking for, because we want our plants properly spaced so they're getting plenty of sunlight and airflow. And we actually want to keep a lot of our fruit trees pruned smaller. Wow. Because that's better for harvesting and taking care of the fruit. And it maybe looks better like a nice round, smaller canopy. If the trees are planted too close together, they just get too tall and leggy. And then trees are less productive and it's harder to get the fruit.
1: Right. And then if it's harder to get the fruit, you're going to have fruit drop and you're going to have, critter pressure, which nobody wants,
2: So. That's where a lot of the pushback is. If someone's having a food forest and it's not managed and there's fruit dropping and then it's attracting rats or animals, that's not good.
1: I agree with you 1,000%. And I think that is a big pushback, from people.

0: So, do you think that people are responding to the rising costs by thinking about raising food in their yard too?
1: Yeah, exactly. I think, and in times of, expensive food prices, during COVID, there was a Victory Garden resurgence. I think right now there's huge interest in people growing their own food. And I'll give some advice for beginner gardeners out there. So if you want to get started, there's some crops that are really, really easy to grow. And so start with those first. You don't need to grow 100 different things all at once, but something like green beans. Right now in the summer heat, you can grow black-eyed peas. Those are really easy.
0: It's one of my favorite peas, too.
1: Oh, they're so good. Yeah, cherry tomatoes. We have that Everglades tomato with the small little cherry tomatoes, and those are delicious, and they are so easy to grow, and they will just produce little cherry tomatoes all summer long.
0: Okra is a good summer crop for us here too.
1: Yeah, okra is a good one. One thing that's really hard to grow is like corn. Corn on the cob, like, first of all, you need a big area to grow it because they're wind pollinated. And so you have to have, some cross pollination there. And they just get a lot of pests and disease problems, little leaf hoppers. There's the caterpillar that gets into the corn and wants to eat it. So you got to know about that and be prepared to deal with those things. Whereas like green beans or tomatoes or kale or collards, they are pretty Florida friendly type of plants and they'll grow with very little care.
0: Yeah, you want to give yourself successes, or you're going to be, I don't know, afraid to try more. If you don't have some success, you need to have some positive input like that. And so really starting in the fall is the best thing to get going on. But working on your soil in the summer is really good. But you could, like you said, you could plant sweet potatoes. And by the way, y'all, I don't know if you realize this, but the sweet potato leaves are delicious. So you can eat those. The new sweet potato leaves are really good, just raw. And then you can also saute in with, your stir fry or whatever. But
1: The sweet potato leaves are tasty.
0: they're very good, aren't they? And what another thing is a surprise to people is those little flowers on the peanut plant, the perennial plant. They taste like little raw peanuts. They're delicious. And you just throw them on top of your salads or whatever. And that's another thing is like you were talking about pollination. I think it's really important for people to think about putting in those native flowering plants, pocketing them all in there with all the other things, which makes it look pretty and it's doing the job.
1: Exactly. So if you want to have a pesticide-free landscape, like no chemicals, you plant flowers because here's how it works. All those flowers are going to attract beneficial insects, say like a ladybug or a parasitic wasp, and they're going to go and attack and eat like your aphids and your pests in the garden. And so then you're creating this ecological balance where you don't need to spray chemicals because you have the natural enemies and Mother Nature is keeping everything in check.
0: Yeah, it's the truth. We're trying to, if you work with nature instead of trying to work against it, because if you start working against it, she'll bite you,
1: Exactly.
0: And it's like if you start killing all those insects because you're freaking out, then you're going to kill the rest of them, even though it says on the label it doesn't kill this and that. If you don't have a hospitable, let's say, garden, which is where a ladybug might want to come, or a lacewing, or a wasp, or whatever want to come, they're not going to come. And so, if you have it as an organic, a hospitable garden, I just tell y'all what got me when I was. One time I had the giant milkweed, which I don't actually recommend people get it because it's not native. But I had the giant milkweed out there, it had a ton of aphids, and I automatically went to grab it

0: to wipe them off, and I spotted a ladybug on two leaves below.
1: Right.
0: This thing was covered with aphids, y'all.
1: Mm-hmm.
0: And I went, oh, okay, I'm just going to stop. I'm going to observe, and I'm going to wait and come back and see what it looks like. And in 2 days, they were gone.
1: Wow. There
0: was no aphids. So there was a lot, you know, it proved to me at that moment that we need to work with, pay attention to it, and you know, do things like that anymore.
1: Yeah, the frequent scouting. So do you want to know another way you can be sustainable in your garden?
0: Please.
1: So seed saving.
0: Oh, yeah.
1: Some people who start gardening, they're like, oh, this first tomato cost me $50 because I bought lumber and then I filled the bed with soil and compost. But you don't really need to buy very much supplies at all. You can use locally available resources like tree logs for your garden borders.
0: If you're looks good, I think.
1: Yeah, it's pretty. Yeah, if you're doing composting, you're building your own soil, and then seed saving. So you have to choose heirloom varieties of like vegetables, but like say the Everglades tomato. I didn't even plant my plants this year. They just grew up on their own. And so there's a seed bank that's already in the soil and then they grow. But so I save all the seeds and then I dry them and give them out to other people. But you can keep, you know, saving the seed and growing it in your own garden indefinitely. Same thing with the Seminole pumpkin.
0: And the native wildflowers. I mean, oh, yeah. I would just let them go to seed on the top, throw them in. I would just throw them into the garden and then they would, you know, seed up. And then if they, after a while, you start to recognize what they look like when they're tiny, then
1: right,
0: you're not in the right place, then you can move them to somewhere else that you want them. You know,
1: exactly. Yeah. So like this year, I've saved a lot of seeds from my pumpkin, my tomato, my green beans, my black eyed peas. So I really haven't bought that many seeds.
0: That's
1: some
0: cool.
1: Things that don't save seed, like here in Florida, is like carrots and like kale and cabbage. So I usually have to buy those seeds. Mm-hmm. But other things, you can be sustainable in saving your own seeds.
0: Well, and also you can share. You know, we can share with each other in these seed swaps. I think that was one of the things that Kitty was talking about. There was a plant swap, seed swap thing, and you can go to those and get those and you can diversify what you have. Because some of those things that people have are obscure. You know, you can't just buy them. They kind of are a giveaway, a pass along kind of a plant, you know. I wanted to say one of the things that I did with the heirloom tomatoes, because everybody, Everglades. Oh. Everybody really wants those. You know, if they can't get them, they want them. I would take those and squeeze them onto a paper towel, let it dry, mm-hmm. and I put it in mail and mail it to these people.
1: Oh, yeah.
0: And all they have to do is chip it up and put it in the soil and it, you know, you got your seeds. So
1: yeah, there's a lot of opportunities for seed swaps or plant swaps, you know, cuttings. And in the community garden, like we have 31 community gardens here in Hillsborough County.
0: That's amazing, isn't it?
1: Yeah, it's a lot. And they're real active. Some of them, there's a waiting list to get on. But you may be gardening around 30 other people in your little plot. So you can be trading with your neighbor. Oh, hey, let me get some seeds from that. And here, try this one. And so that's a great way to learn about gardening and get some free plants.
0: It really is. Plus the camaraderie. You know, you learn little tips here and there, things that somebody learned that you don't have to go through because they learned it for you. Can you tell us some of the resources that UF has for people to get started and also talk a little bit about that Florida Vegetable Gardening Guide?
1: Yeah, sure. So if you come to our office or we do some outreach events, our office has a lot of resources. Like right in the front lobby, there's all kinds of publications and they're just free for the public. We're in Sefner, Florida, which is kind of by I-4 and I-75. And our office is open every day from 8 a.m. until 5 p.m. So you can come and pick up any free publication. We have the Vegetable Gardening Guide, which tells you which varieties of vegetables and the planting time and other details. You know, like how deep you should plant a seed, how far apart. And then we have other vegetable like checklists and things. Mm-hmm. And then we also do soil testing at our office. So just like you get your annual blood work done with your primary doctor, bring your garden soil in. And what you want to do is take several subsamples and mix it all together. And we need at least one cup of sample. Bring it to our office. It's a $3 charge. And then you can learn what your pH is, because that's just one of the markers of a good, healthy soil is what pH is. We want it to be between like 5.5 and 7.5.
0: Right. And then because then you won't struggle as much, because you'll know what you need to do to make that number fit.
1: Yeah. And it's hard to visually see if there's a problem with your soil. Like if your pH is really low or really high, your plants might be turning yellow. But a lot of times with new construction, especially, they might have dumped out all the concrete washout like in your front yard. And that's why you're struggling growing things, because your pH is too high.
0: So if your eggplants, the leaves are turning yellow, that's the pH issue?
1: It could be pH. It could also be a nutrient like nitrogen is known for yellowing leaves. So then at our office, we also have the help desk, which is our plant clinic, which is manned all week long during our open hours. And so if you have a leaf or a plant or a picture of a plant, you could bring it into our office and get a free consultation and advice from our master gardener, myself, and our program assistant, and we can tell you what kind of bug it is, and then how to kind of treat it or manage it. And sometimes the management is just like, hey, this is a native wildflower growing on, like, you don't need to kill it, you know. But if it's an invasive plant, we always recommend to kill that. But we are very pro environmental and sustainable approach, using always the least toxic methods first.
0: Yeah. Sometimes you don't need to do anything. Sometimes, you know, it's just observe and see what happens. People tend to overreact because they're, I don't know, they're just hyper-cautious, you know.
1: Yeah, they're just like, oh, a bug or a spider.
0: Right. Or a yellow dot, you know, or a black dot or whatever, you know. They're like, okay.
1: Exactly.
0: So, now, do you guys have publications on fruit trees too?
1: Oh, yeah. So we have tons of publications on fruit trees. We have one that tells you all the good fruit tree varieties to grow in your area. And then we have specific ones like growing mangoes, growing bananas, avocado, you know, for each specific fruit tree, because they're all a little bit different and they all have different needs, different pruning, you know, different sunlight or water requirements. So they all have their own separate publications.
0: I had a dwarf Hawaiian mango.
1: Mm.
0: That was the best tasting big size mango and a small tree. And it was so wonderful because it was pretty. It was kind of up front. Right. And I just kept tipping out the end points of each branch as it started to, you know, need it. And so it was nice and full, and I would get so many fruit from it. And really, it didn't take but like 3 years, I think, for me to start really getting quite a bit of fruit. Of course, I had to bag it.
1: Oh, you know. Okay. Yeah, from the pests.
0: Mm-hmm. Yeah, a lot of squirrels.
1: Yeah, but mangoes do quite well here, you know, in the Tampa area.
0: Oh, they're so delicious. I mean, come on. Some people are allergic to it, though, I hear. The sap, is it the skin?
1: Well, the mango is in the poison ivy family.
0: Oh, okay. Yeah, there you go.
1: Good to know that fact.
0: Yeah. If you are susceptible to poison ivy, probably not a good idea.
1: Yeah.
0: So let's see. What in your classes that you have that are upcoming, you have that one June 11th on Thursday. What is the class format? What if somebody went to that, what would they expect? What do you cover? You know, what is that like?
1: Yeah. So say the class starts at 10 a.m., like the edible landscaping class. So we ask people to come a little bit early, and we'll have just tables full of handouts and then free plants and seeds. So people will get a handout of whatever they want, if they're growing avocado, papaya, pineapple, whatever. And then we have the free plants that me and the master gardeners grow, usually in like little 4-inch pots. So depending on how many plants we have, you might get 3 or 4 plants. And so we always tell people, bring a little shoebox or your grocery bag or something to take all your stuff home. And then they sit down, and then we usually do a PowerPoint presentation in the classroom because it's air conditioned and it's starting to get hot now. And then we'll take questions. And, you know, besides teaching people about fruits and vegetables, we also teach just general best management practices for your landscape, like mulching, water. You know, now we have the fertilizer ban starting June 1st here. And then the class ends and they go home and plant their plants.
0: That's cool. Yeah. You know, there was something I was just going to say, and it just jumped out.
1: We have other formats of classes too. Like in the fall, we'll be doing some more hands-on workshops on like plant propagation and like seed starting, where we'll still start in the classroom, but then we'll break up into like 3 or 4 groups where we'll work around different stations where we do hands-on activities, like how to make a cutting from a plant or how to start seeds in flats.
0: Oh, that's cool. So do y'all do grafting too, or is that?
1: Yeah, we have grafting classes at our office.
0: That's great. Grafting's not that hard. People are really super freaked out about it. You know, they're like, oh no, I can't do that. No, it's not that hard, y'all. It's pretty, you're pretty successful with it almost every time if you just do it right. You have another class coming up that's called Get Your Grove On, which I love.
1: Yeah, that's a catchy title, Get Your Grove On.
0: Yeah, this
1: is going to be a free webinar on fruit tree gardening, and it's going to start towards the end of July. And it's going to be on Wednesdays. Now, it's a 6-week series. So it's going to start on July 29th. And then it's going to be every Wednesday from noon to 1. So you can join during your lunch break. And the Eventbrite for this is going to be with Seminole County Extension, because they're the ones hosting this Get Your Grove On class.
0: Okay. So that's cool. So you can do other... you can do it if you're working. One of the things that I was concerned about, a friend of mine brought this up, and that's why I want to ask it. In your training details for being an actual master gardener, they're all from 10 to 3. You know, now I do want to tell people that I applied to be a master gardener 30 plus years ago, and I was denied entry. And the reason... I know, it was really ridiculous. But the reason was because I was a professional. And apparently they had had a professional that was wearing their badge when they were advertising themselves, which is not cool. Mm-hmm. And so they were using that as a marketing tool, right? Okay. They were sort of, you know, it was fresh. So I think that's what happened. And that's okay. But that's what happened. And so what type of people are y'all looking for to do this Master Gardener? Is it all retired people? Because it's 10 a.m. to 3 p.m., the classes.
1: Yeah, so we do the classes during the week, you know, like a Wednesday from 10 a.m. to 3 p.m. But what we're really looking for is people who want to learn, you know, science-based gardening information from the University of Florida, and then have the time to volunteer and share that information with the community. So the Master Gardener volunteers, they are extending the reach of extension agent like myself to educate the community about best gardening practices. So we do kind of look more for retired people or people with flexible schedules. And we are very busy at our office. And so it would be nice to teach a class at night or the weekend, but I would have to, you know, kind of adjust my schedule and my staff's schedule to accommodate that. So,
0: well, I just, you know, just throwing it out there,
1: yeah,
0: making a suggestion that possibly y'all might want to look at quarterly, maybe doing a weekend time for Master Gardener training so other people can do it, because those other people are valuable, and sometimes the youth relates better to the youth sometimes, you know, right. And also they could have night times available, they could have flexible days available, you just don't know. But if they're isolated away from learning, you're not going to get that person. So,
1: Yeah, we are looking at alternative, you know, times and dates and structures for class. And then we're also developing, you know, other classes that they'll be able to learn, because gardening, there are so many skills, like how to plant, how to weed, how to identify a seedling of a weed versus. So there's just so much that they can be learning, you know, in the meantime, while they're applying for the class.
0: Yeah, that's very true. So if after someone's done the Master Gardener program, what do they have to do things after to sort of keep up, you know, this? It's like a doctor, you know, they have to go and take some courses to be up to date.
1: Right, exactly. So what they need to do is after they take the 10-week class, they need to volunteer for 75 hours in the first year. And then after that, it's 35 hours per year. But we screen people. We have twice as many people apply for the program as we can accept. So we really screen people and make sure they want to volunteer and be doing this outreach in the community.
0: Yeah. Well, that's, you know, it's a trial by fire, right? You know, you're going to go, okay, 75 hours. Am I up for it? And then, and then if you do it, if you pass through, then you're going to be one of the golden ones there.
1: Yeah. And we have some really excellent volunteers. We're getting ready to give our Roadrunner Awards to people who just graduated and they already have more than 100 hours here by June 1st.
0: Look at that.
1: And so these people are out there teaching free gardening classes in the library. We just had a program on beneficial insects at the Seminole Heights Library. We do vegetable gardening in the library, butterfly gardening. And we're also at a lot of events just giving free consultations to people. Like we did the Tampa Green Fest and the USF Spring and Fall Plant Festivals. So you can visit the Master Gardener table and ask us plant questions.
0: You know what? While you said that, when people are taking pictures for stuff, I just want to throw it out there that if you're looking to identify a tree problem, take a picture of the roots, take a picture of the bark, take a picture of the branches, and take a picture of the leaves. So you don't just take this random one shot. You know, take as many pictures of whatever it is that you're trying to get information about, because you need more. I've had people come up to me and say, you know, what is this plant? It has green leaves, you know?
1: Yeah. And we love pictures. That's actually our favorite. So people can email us and we'll take a lot of pictures, you know, up close, far away, give us some details. And I can give you our email address, which we like 24/7. It's Hills, H-I-L-L-S, M-G for Master Gardener. And that's at mail, M-A-I-L dot U-F-L for University of Florida dot E-D-U.
0: Why don't you repeat that one more time so if they were slow on the uptake?
1: Yep. Hills, M-G at mail dot U-F-L dot E-D-U.
0: That's fantastic. Now, if some people wanted to get in touch with you, how would they do that, Tia?
1: Yeah, so the best way is just call our office. Their number is 813-744-5519. Or you can Google like Hillsborough County Extension and find us on the website.
0: Mm-hmm. Is there, we have a few minutes. We have like 6 minutes. So what are some things that maybe that you want to make sure that we talk about that we possibly missed?
1: Yeah, well, I think you were mentioning earlier about the observing your plants and scouting. And so that mindfulness, that paying attention in your garden is really one of the most valuable gardening skills. The people who are out there and they say, oh, I have a black thumb, I can't grow anything, you know, they just need to pay attention to your plants. And when you get more advanced with it, you know, like I am, I can look at a plant and see that it's wilting. That means it's thirsty, you know.
0: Or it yes. has too much water.
1: Right. And maybe it's rotting because you watered it too much. So it's a water issue. You know, if you look across the street and there's a palm tree that is turning yellow, it's probably a nutrient deficiency. You know, that's a sign of a hungry palm tree. Mm-hmm. So, you know, these are all the things that we teach the master gardeners in the training is how to pay attention and look. And then if you see something, you know, you can take the picture and send it to our office and we can walk through with you what might be the issues. And sometimes we don't even know right away. And we go through some troubleshooting, you know, mm-hmm. but that paying attention is really important.
0: Going out, I wanted to address, you said a hungry palm tree. People mm-hmm. overtrim their palm fronds so often. And
1: right.
0: y'all, the palm fronds are what feeds the plant.
1: That's
0: it's photosynthesis.
1: Yes. So, the palm trees, they recycle their nutrients. And so we say don't cut the palm leaves off unless they're totally brown or at
0: totally
1: least 50% brown.
0: Yeah. People are just, they want everything to look perfect. And it's real hard for folks, you know, when they don't think about what the level the plant needs, they just think about what it looks like. So
1: yeah, and sometimes it's changing that aesthetics. Like if you yes. knew that having a full palm tree canopy was healthier for the palm and you didn't have to fertilize as much, then you would start to think differently about it. So we actually I have a blog about like, are you over pruning your palms, which shows examples of good palms with a nice full rounded canopy that are nice and green, and then the ones that people gave like the little mohawk cut or the hurricane cut, and that over time it really weakens the palm because it's not getting the nutrition that it needs, and it can be even more prone to breakage in hurricanes.
0: You can actually see the trunks thinning when
1: right.
0: you can see how people have been doing that. You just mentioned the blog. How do people reach you on a blog? What's
1: right,
0: that?
1: So they can just Google Tia Saraceno and like UF blogs, or if there's a topic, Everglades tomato, UF blog, and anything really, you can find us UF IFAS and whatever you're looking for, aphids, termites, tomatoes, you know, mangoes, because we have publications on all of that stuff.
0: So UF mm-hmm. / IFAS.
1: Yes.
0: Blogs. And then go in specifically what you want it to look for.
1: Mm-hmm, that's right.
0: Well, that's fantastic. That's super helpful.
1: Yeah, because the blogs are an easy way for us to stay on top of what's trending, you know, to get information out right away, you know, out to a published web page.
0: Yeah, absolutely. And you've already done it. You know what I mean? So it's mm-hmm. like, you don't need to repeat it so much. People can look for it. And then if you have more questions, you can go directly, you know, do the email.
1: And we do a lot of videos on our YouTube too, like how to grow citrus or collard greens or tomatoes.
0: Mm-hmm. So you have a YouTube channel. What's that?
1: Yeah. Hillsborough County Extension YouTube.
0: There it is. I mean, you know, everything's out there. You just need to know how to get to it.
1: Yeah, that we have a lot of, not only me, but we have 11 other agents in our office, and we have 80 Master Gardener volunteers. So we are out there helping the public. If you guys have any questions, contact us.
0: That's fantastic. Thank you so much, Tia, for being on. I really appreciate you. I hope that everybody learned as much as I learned or more. And, you know, keep on coming back because there's more to learn.
1: Always, always. Yeah, thank you so much for having me.
0: It's my pleasure. You're a joy. I want to let y'all know that you need to be sure and tune in next Monday morning at 11, and we'll be having our fundraiser. And since we are solely supported by the listening audience members, be sure and call in and support the show. SUL is the Sustainable Living Show code. And without you, we don't exist. So don't forget about us. And we can still be relevant and helpful after all these years. It's been on a long time, so we want to keep it going. And I want to thank Grace for all of our online presence. She does the write-ups for us. Sage for taking the calls. We didn't have any, but she was there ready. And Bill for working the boards, and he does everything for us. We appreciate you all very, very much. 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We are everywhere if you just look. And I want to thank you for tuning in today. My name is Annie Ellis, and stay tuned to WMNF for the next hour to hear Community Speaks with Mobili. And let me leave you with this. 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
1: 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Also, we have comedy from Jimmy Dore and the Ralph Nader Radio Hour Friday mornings. 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
1: I'm Kai Rizdahl. It is Monday, today, 3 November. Good, as it always is, to have you along, everybody. I'm just going to say, and I am for sure not alone, that while it's one thing to have to figure out what's up with this economy without federal data, we've all gotten used to our private data favors, after all, it is entirely another thing when those private data points point in opposite directions. The indicators of choice for us today are both what are called purchasing managers' indexes. They track manufacturing, new orders, and factory production levels, prices for materials and for finished goods. They're usually pretty good leading indicators telling us where the economy and its factories are headed. But the PMI from the Institute for Supply Management shows an eighth straight month of mild contraction, while the S&P Global PMI shows a third consecutive month of mild improvement. We asked Marketplace's Mitchell Hartman to spend his day trying to make sense of it all.
2: Manufacturing is up. Manufacturing is down, and there's no government data to help settle the question. Looking at it all together, Ned Hill at the Ohio Manufacturing Institute sums it up.
3: You know, if you'd see me, I'd be shrugging my shoulders going, nothing's really growing. There's lots of uncertainty. This tariff thing keeps on shifting.
2: For industrial analyst Jonathan Secreta at CFRA Research, when two reports that survey corporate purchasing managers come up with opposite conclusions, he goes and finds other economic sources. Regional Fed banks have been reporting modest improvement in manufacturing, plus in corporate earnings reports.
4: The third quarter for a lot of industrial manufacturers, Caterpillar, Deere & Co., some modest growth there in orders.
2: All that argues the more positive report from S&P Global hits closer to the mark, except S&P Global's own economist, Chris Williamson, says his survey isn't very positive looking into the future.
5: Companies have grown increasingly gloomy about the outlook.
2: He says companies ramped up production to try and get ahead of rising tariff costs on raw materials and components. Now, inventory's piling up in their warehouses. Overall, says Thomas Ryan at Capital Economics, the U.S. manufacturing sector has survived tariffs.
6: It's not been unscathed. Definitely had a hit to manufacturers' order books and push-up costs. But they've not led to a complete destruction of the factory sector that some economists might have feared.
2: But remember, President Donald Trump has insisted tariffs on imported goods will strengthen U.S. manufacturers, giving them a competitive advantage. Again, Jonathan Secreta at CFRA Research.
4: If the idea is these tariffs are bringing back our manufacturing base, then it has not happened yet. It's quite the opposite.
2: He says since Trump's tariffs were announced last spring, spending by U.S. manufacturers to build new factories has actually declined. I'm Mitchell Hartman for Marketplace.
1: Wall Street to start November, mixed but without much enthusiasm either way. We will have the details when we do the numbers.

0: 42 million people getting partial payment of their federal food benefits while the government is shut down. How's that going to work, do you suppose? Marketplace's Samantha Fields updates the SNAP story.
1: Millions of people around the country were supposed to get their November SNAP benefits in the last few days and haven't, and it's been unclear whether they would get them this month at all. Now, we know they will get something, but it's still unclear when and how much.
2: I would anticipate that individuals are going to receive something like 50% of the amount that they normally get.
1: Jimmy Chen is CEO of Propel, which has an app that lets people manage government benefits, including SNAP. He says the pot of emergency funds USDA will use to pay out partial benefits this month is about $4.6 billion, a little more than half of what it would take to pay out full benefits.
2: It still remains to be seen exactly how this will get rolled out with states and how states will handle the payments.
1: Chen says the federal government should release the funding in the next couple of days, but states will then have to calculate how much every recipient will get. And according to USDA, that could take time, anywhere from a few weeks to a few months.
3: I think that that is people being incredibly cautious and not wanting to overly excite, particularly families in need.
1: Anna Siever is with Conduent, a company that works with 16 states to deliver SNAP benefits. She says the process is cumbersome.
3: The funds have to flow from the feds, the states have to give us the names, but most of the processors of SNAP also went through events such as disaster SNAP or COVID SNAP, where we had to be incredibly flexible and move on a dime.
1: And she's optimistic it will be possible to get benefits out quickly. Still, Stacey Dean at the Global Food Institute at George Washington University says this is just a temporary fix.
4: The contingency funds that USDA have available will run out in November, and so that creates just another serious concern for December.
1: If the shutdown continues. I'm Samantha Fields for Marketplace.

0: earth elements. So much in the news of late are not, in fact, all that rare. They're just not found in easy-to-extract concentrations, so actually getting them is hard and it's expensive. China has an all but stranglehold on rare earths, a market power it had chosen to exercise in response to President Trump's tariffs until the two sides put the trade war on pause last week. But truth notwithstanding, the United States is still in a global competition for these elements, elements that find their way into everything from MRIs to intercontinental missiles. Marketplace's Sabri Benishore looked at how that competition's going.
1: Back in April, China started to restrict how seven rare earth elements and magnets made from them were exported. Manufacturers freaked out.
2: Ford had to stop manufacturing its Explorer model in Chicago. Suzuki had to stop manufacturing the Swift model.
1: Gracelyn Baskerin is director of critical mineral security at the Center for Strategic and International Studies. Chinese exporters had to apply for licenses and prove to the Chinese government they weren't supplying foreign militaries or even suppliers of suppliers of suppliers to those militaries. The application backlog snarled the global supply chain for months. And then, in October, the restrictions were expanded to include more exotic rare earths.
2: It would have crippled access to rare earths and permanent magnets for our defense sector.
1: Yttrium is used to coat jet engine parts so they don't melt. Dysprosium and terbium are in the magnets that guide hypersonic missiles.
2: This year made us realize how vulnerable we are, not just for our national security, but also for the sustainability of key industries.
1: The one-year pause on some but not all of China's restrictions is giving the U.S. a little more time to build its own rare earth supply chain. China has made that difficult, too.
3: They've had the monopoly in this space for a really long time.
1: Neha Mukherjee is research manager for rare earths at Benchmark Mineral Intelligence. China controls more than 90% of the refining of rare earths. Mukherjee says it has used its monopoly power, low-cost production, and subsidies to hold down prices.
3: Any new producer that is trying to come online is not being able to make any money.
1: The U.S. government has gone to extraordinary lengths to get around this.
4: We are restoring the full supply chain end to end.
1: Matt Slosher is chief communications officer for MP Materials, which owns the Mountain Pass mine in California, about an hour south of Vegas. It is the second biggest rare earths mine in the world, and 2 years ago, it started refining rare earths too. In July, the Pentagon announced it was becoming the largest shareholder, investing $400 million. It also guaranteed a minimum price for certain refined rare earths.
4: That enables us to earn a fair return and enables us to continue to have reinvestment economics.
1: As China has bent market forces, the U.S. is learning to do the same. The Pentagon promised that if MP Materials built an additional large rare earth magnet factory, it would buy 100% of the magnets that came out of it for 10 years. That factory is now being built in Texas.
4: We're going to be scaling up to 10,000 tons of production, which is more than we import.
1: That is on top of the rare earth magnets being produced by another U.S. company, Noveon.
5: The U.S. is well on track to being self-sufficient for magnet production by 2030.
1: Ryan Castillo is managing director at Adamas Intelligence.
5: The major bottleneck today that the industry is facing is with respect to the so-called heavy rare earth elements.
1: These are the more exotic ones that are harder to find and harder to refine. They go into laser crystals and supermagnets that can still work while hot. Mountain Pass mines them. So does uranium mining company Energy Fuels, which has also started to refine heavy rare earths in a pilot project this year. Still, a full rare earth supply chain that meets all of the U.S.'s needs with no missing links may be decades away, says Benchmark Minerals' Neha Mukherjee.
3: The capacity that is coming online is not enough. There needs to be more investment.
1: Time is of the essence, says Adamas Intelligence Ryan Castillo, because the reason for China's restrictions on the market in the first place are not just about competition in defense.
5: It's also about undermining and slowing the progress of key industries with which China is competing with the rest of the world for EVs, for robotics.
1: China, he says, is using its rare earth muscle to buy time. Time to develop an insurmountable lead in the industries of tomorrow. In New York, I'm Sabri Benishore for Marketplace.

0: If you could buy your childhood home to live in again, would you? Nostalgia is a powerful thing, right? Because last year, Zillow did a survey that showed 44% of Americans would, in fact, buy their childhood home, assuming cost wasn't an issue. But what if we replace childhood home in that survey with previous home? Here's today's installment of our series, Adventures in Housing.
1: My name is Meg Tipton, and I live in Alexander, North Carolina, for the second time. 4 years ago, I sold my ramshackle dream house and was able to buy it back, all fixed up and shiny and beautiful. When I first saw it, I immediately fell in love with the place. It just felt enchanted to me. It's tucked out in the country. It has a beautiful little creek. It's surrounded by pasture land. But I brought my mom out to see it with me. And there was a retaining wall in the back that was falling apart. There were carpets all over the floor with, like, stains on them. The roof had a rock holding down a part of it that I called Rocky the Roof Patch. It was absolutely terrifying. My mom looked at me at a certain point and was like, "Do not buy this house." And I was like, "I'm going to buy it anyway." I thought I'd be able to fix it up over time. But being a single mom and a community college professor, I did not have the funds to do it. Then I ended up meeting my husband, but he lived in South Carolina. So I sold it and I was in South Carolina for almost 4 years. Every day I missed this house. And occasionally my husband and I would drive by just to check on it. And finally, he's like, "Okay, we can move back to North Carolina." We looked for real estate for a while. And our budget, we thought, was very generous. It was like $500,000. We're like, we can totally find something great. But we wanted a little bit, like an acre of land. We wanted to be kind of removed from neighbors. And we couldn't find anything in our price range. And that's when I was sitting around looking at Zillow, a little bit defeated, and saw a familiar address. And I sat bolt upright in my chair. I was like, "Oh my gosh, that's my house." We came out and saw it the next day, and my realtor said that it was less like a normal house showing and more like an HGTV reveal, where it's like, "Check out what we've done with your fixer-upper." She opened the door, and we were like, "Oh my gosh, it's beautiful." New roof, new retaining wall, new deck, like everything in it is completely gorgeous and completely not the way that I would have done it, but so much better. Everybody thought that was the craziest thing they'd ever heard. And the seller's agent came to get the lockbox off. And I started to explain the story. And he's like, "I know the story. Everybody knows the story. There's never been a story like this." Even if it hadn't been perfect, I would have been okay because it's my house and I would have been glad to have it back. We plan to stay here forever.
0: Pretty good story, right? Meg Tipton back in Alexander, North Carolina. Whether you are thinking of your last home or your next one, tell us about it, would you? We'll get it on the radio. Marketplace.org/adventures in housing.

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1: Pumpkins? I don't think pumpkins are cheap.
0: How much is too much to make your house look good? First, though, let's do the numbers. Dow Industrial's off 226 points today, about a half percent, 47,336. The NASDAQ rose 109 points, a half percent, 22,834. The S&P 500 added 11 points, close to 0.2%, 68.51 there. Mitchell was telling us about the state of manufacturing in this economy, so checking on a few big thing makers on Wall Street today. Apple down about a half percent. Ford, which reported a big drop in EV sales, dipped 0.9% today. Caterpillar, maker of really big things, lost 1.1%. Rare earth firms had a not-so-good day on Wall Street. MP Materials slipped more than 8%. Energy Fuels slid more than 13%. NioCorp fell away more than 11% today. In corporate news, the maker of Tylenol and Nicorette jumped after agreeing to be absorbed by the maker of Huggies and Kleenex for more than $48 billion. That's Kenvue, rose 12%. Kimberly Clark of Scott & Cottonelle bathroom tissue fame fell 14.5%. We do everything here on this program. 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

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It's an earworm, isn't it? Don't you wish you knew what it was? We've got the whole list of the music we play on the show at our website, marketplace.org/music.

0: 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You might just hear it answered on the air in our series, I've Always Wondered.
1: This is Marketplace. I'm Kai Rizdahl. Here comes a story about marginal changes in supply and what that can mean in the global industry that is crude oil. We produce, give or take, 100 million barrels of oil a day. We use, give or take, 100 million barrels of oil a day. So even small changes can matter. OPEC Plus, that's the cartel and its allies, announced over the weekend it's going to pump more oil in December, 137,000 more barrels per day for the third straight month. So more supply, never mind that crude has been falling this year. Daniel Ackerman explains why.
2: The story starts a few years ago, says Jorge Leon of Rystad Energy, when OPEC began a different push, one to limit pumping.
3: OPEC has, since October 2022, been cutting production to support prices until December 2024.
2: Leon says those cuts did prop up oil prices, but they had a side effect for OPEC.
3: Gradually, but steadily giving up market share.
2: Elevated prices prompted non-OPEC countries to muscle in. The US, Brazil, Argentina, Guyana, Norway, and Canada raised output to the point that this year, OPEC finally decided
4: they don't like giving away market share to other players.
2: So Mark Finlay of Rice University says OPEC is now reversing course and trying to undercut those other players. That's why the cartel is boosting production amid an oil glut.
4: The group has been on a program for much of this year of trying to gradually unwind large production cuts that have been in place for several years.
2: But the market can only soak up so much oil. China had been buying and stockpiling crude on the cheap this year, but that's now slowing, says Matt Smith, an analyst with Kepler.
5: Now that China isn't stock building, they've been absent from the market, and so we're seeing prices moving lower.
2: Meanwhile, global sales of electric vehicles keep growing, and the geopolitical risk built into the price of oil has declined since the Gaza ceasefire. All of which leads Jorge Leon of Rystad Energy to say,
3: next year, there is going to be a market that is going to be heavily oversupplied.
2: OPEC says starting in January, it'll finally stop pumping more oil. I'm Daniel Ackerman for Marketplace.

0: Where are you on pumpkins? Not pie, not for the love of Pete spice lattes, but the actual gourd as a decorative item, specifically outdoors on your porch, because it seems pumpkinscaping is a thing. Lane Florsheim had the story in the Wall Street Journal the other day. Lane, thanks for coming on the program.
1: It's great to be on.
0: These pumpkinscapers, pumpkin stylists, what do they do exactly?
1: Well, the way that I've been explaining this story is that, you know, you've probably gone by a porch that's been elaborately decorated with pumpkins and maybe some mums and Halloween decorations. And they're very festive. What you might not know is that there's very likely a pumpkin stylist or pumpkin entrepreneur behind that who, brought the pumpkins to that house, did the styling. It's this kind of new micro industry that's sprung up in recent years.
0: It is an amazing small business. Let's say I wanted to pumpkin style my front porch in a, mid-range kind of way. How much is it going to cost me?
1: You know, all of the pumpkin entrepreneurs who I interviewed have a variety of packages that kind of start in the low-ish hundreds, like $300 or so dollars, and go up to over $1,000.
0: I know, I sound like a cheapskate, I know, but oh my goodness.
1: Pumpkins, I don't think pumpkins are cheap.
0: No, but we should make sure people understand this. I mean, we're talking like lots and lots and lots of pumpkins of all sizes.
1: Yes, one of the most fun parts of working on this story was kind of learning some of the names of these pumpkins. You have like some of the small white ones are called Baby Boos. You have Cinderella pumpkins. You have all sorts of fun names.
0: Attentive listeners to this program will realize that we are speaking to you after Halloween, so it's not a news Peggy kind of story, which I feel okay about because these folks leave it up through the fall and it becomes their fall decoration.
1: Yes, these pumpkins can last for weeks and even months depending on the climate, and I think that a big draw for committing to a purchase like this is that they do last for so long, and you can hit both Halloween and Thanksgiving and really have the pumpkins up all season long.
0: So you pointed out in this piece that it's basically started for reals 2020-ish. Where did this come from? How did it start?
1: So this woman, Heather Torres, who's the founder and CEO of Porch Pumpkins, she was living in Dallas at the time. She lived across the street from the Dallas Arboretum, and they do this really incredible pumpkin village every year. And so she felt really inspired. And she went out and bought a bunch of just orange pumpkins and said, honey, I'm going to decorate the porch. And she cracked me up because she was like, my first design was quite heinous. But then she added some other sizes and colors and varietals. And she won Porch of the Month from her neighborhood association. And this was actually in 2013. And people kept asking her, will you do this for me? And she said, no, because she knew how much these pumpkins cost. And she thought, no one wants to spend that much on pumpkins.
0: Lo and behold, right?
1: Lo and behold, now she decorates 1,300 houses a season. Wow. And sells out every year and is very in demand just kind of across the state of Texas in different areas.
0: You know, it's interesting because I could pile a bunch of pumpkins on my porch and it would look, as this woman said, heinous. So there is some

0: they have to say.
1: It's something to aspire to,
0: right,
1: for sure.
0: Maybe next year. Lane Florsheim at the Wall Street Journal. Lane, thanks a lot. I appreciate it.
1: Thank you.
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0: This final note on the way out today, in which cardboard boxes figure prominently, saw this on Bloomberg, data from the Fiber Box Association that shows shipments of corrugated boxes, that is, shipments of the boxes that retailers use to ship stuff to us, had their lowest third quarter reading since 2015. You roll that in with consumer sentiment and tariffs, could be a challenging holiday shopping season, is what I'm saying. Amir Babawi, Caitlin Esch, John Gordon, Noya Carr, Amanda Peacher, and Stephanie Seek are the Marketplace editing staff. Kelly Silvera is the news director. And one more thing on the way out. We usually do our engineer credits on Wednesdays around here, but we do have some goodbyes to say on this Monday. Jake Cherry, Justin Dueler, and Juan Carlos Torrado have done virtually every production job we have in this shop, both out in the field and here in the studio. They leave us today, and they need to know that they are going to be sorely missed. I'm Kai Rizdal. We will see you tomorrow, everybody.

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0: From New York, this is Democracy Now.
1: We all need to do everything we can to cool things down now. I will not give ICE the pretext to expand operations in our state. For that reason, New Jersey law enforcement is today establishing a peaceful, protected protest zone in the area right outside Delaney Hall.
0: New Jersey Governor Mikey Sherrill calls in New Jersey state troopers outside the geo-run massive immigration jail, Delaney Hall, as the Newark mayor implements a nightly curfew. Inside the jail, detainees are on their 11th day of a hunger and labor strike. We'll go to New Jersey for the latest. Then de-ICE Citizens Bank, a grassroots campaign focusing on the funders of private prisons, is gaining momentum. We'll speak with former Wall Street Journal and Business Week reporter Paul Barrett and Oscar-nominated filmmaker Julie Cohen.
2: We're protesting Citizens Bank. We're shutting down our accounts at Citizens Bank because of their financing the private prison companies behind Delaney Hall and other ICE detention that is responsible for so much abuse of our immigrant neighbors.
0: And finally, three protesters in Spokane, Washington, were found guilty of conspiracy after attending a protest outside an ICE jail.
3: My name is Bajan Malvawala. I'm an Army veteran and regular guy, and I was just convicted of aiding and abetting a conspiracy for a peaceful protest that happened in Spokane, Washington, June 11th, 2025.
0: We'll go to Spokane to speak with Bajan Malvawala, as well as Aaron Glantz, who's reporting this story for The Guardian. All that and more coming up. Welcome to Democracy Now!, democracynow.org, The War and Peace Report. I'm Amy Goodman. The U.S. attacked Iranian radar and drone sites on the island of Keshem over the weekend, while Iran said it launched

0: a retaliatory attack on a U.S. base in Kuwait. This comes as Iran's foreign ministry claims it's not currently engaging in talks with the U.S. on the details of its nuclear program, and that Iran and Oman are the only two countries that have a right to, quote, exercise sovereignty, unquote, in the Strait of Hormuz. Despite this, President Trump claimed on social media that, quote, Iran really wants to make a deal, unquote. On Saturday, Trump said during an interview with his daughter-in-law, Laura Trump, on Fox News, that the U.S. should not have waged war on Iran.
1: You look at what happened with Iraq. We did so bad. That was such a foolish thing, what we did. Shouldn't have been there in the first place, by the way. And shouldn't have been in Iran. But Iran has the capability. If we didn't hit them with the B-2 bombers 9 months ago, they would have a nuclear weapon right now.
0: In southern Lebanon, Israeli troops captured the medieval Beaufort Castle over the weekend, raising the Israeli flag over the fortress and what the army described as its deepest incursion in Lebanon in over a quarter of a century. That's despite an April ceasefire brokered by the U.S. between Israel and Lebanon. This comes as Israel's Prime Minister Benjamin Netanyahu and Defense Minister Israel Katz ordered strikes on southern Beirut targeting Hezbollah. Overnight, Israeli attacks killed six people in a village near the city of Nabatea. This is a local resident.
2: Over there in the area where we are, the shelling is towards the Ali al-Tahar Hills, around the Beaufort Castle. We're in these valleys over there, sitting in an orchard. You never know how the drones might carry out some airstrikes on us. They're not sparing anyone.
0: In Gaza, Israeli attacks have killed two Palestinians and injured several others. On Saturday, Dr. Jamal Abu Aboun, head of the anesthesia department, Al Yafa Medical Hospital in central Gaza, was killed in an Israeli drone strike that injured three other civilians, including a two-year-old girl. Since last October's U.S.-brokered so-called ceasefire, Israeli attacks have killed at least 922 Palestinians. The House Armed Services Committee has unveiled its proposed 2027 National Defense Authorization Act, which would see a record-shattering $1.15 trillion spent on the U.S. military over the next fiscal year. Among the bill's many provisions is Section 224, entitled the United States-Israel Defense Technology Cooperation Initiative, unquote. The provision would bring the U.S. and Israel into an unprecedented partnership covering technology sharing, the co-production of weapon systems, and bilateral research and development across multiple domains of warfare, including biotechnology, autonomous systems, AI, cyber warfare, and more. During a closed-door testimony with the House Oversight Committee on Friday, former Attorney General Pam Bondi claimed she lacked real authority in overseeing the release of the Epstein files. Instead, she blamed her successor, Attorney General Todd Blanche, Trump's former personal lawyer. Bondi also reportedly told committee members Blanche was managing, quote, the entire investigation, unquote, and determined which documents would be released. That's according to Congressmember Robert Garcia of California, the ranking Democrat on the committee. A federal judge has ordered a temporary halt to the Trump administration's efforts to set up a nearly $1.8 billion slush fund for Trump supporters who say they were wrongly investigated or prosecuted by previous administrations. The so-called Anti-Weaponization Fund was announced by the Department of Justice last month as part of a settlement between the IRS and Donald Trump and his family after the president sued his own administration's IRS for $10 billion over the leaking of his tax returns by an employee of a federal contractor. The Wall Street Journal reports more than a dozen Republican senators have privately urged top Trump aides to abandon the fund over concerns it could award millions of dollars to Trump supporters who attacked the Capitol and its police on January 6, 2021. Vice President Mike Pence also condemned the fund.
3: Let's get rid of this fund. I mean, it's deeply offensive to me that you could have a fund that could even possibly compensate people who assaulted police officers or vandalized the Capitol on January 6th. And I think that's broadly held by most Republicans.
0: In Newark, New Jersey, today marks the 11th day since hundreds of immigrants detained at the ICE jail known as Delaney Hall began a hunger and labor strike demanding their immediate release. Protesters and organizers continued to gather near the jail Sunday after New Jersey State Police erected a barricade about a half a mile long around Delaney Hall's perimeter. Activists have denounced New Jersey Governor Mike Shero for deploying state police against protesters, with some officers wearing riot gear. Newark Mayor Ross Baraka has imposed a nightly curfew around Delaney Hall until further notice. There were reports of more arrests Sunday night as some protesters defied the curfew. Mayor Baraka's move came after another weekend of clashes between protesters and law enforcement. New Jersey Governor Sherrill said family visitations at Delaney Hall were partially restored Sunday after the Department of Homeland Security suspended visits, citing the protests. Many organizers and relatives of detainees said they were denied entry to the facility after waiting for hours. This is Karen Marino, whose uncle, Gabriel Marino, has been jailed at Delaney Hall since August of last year. She said her uncle lived in the United States for most of his life after migrating from Oaxaca, Mexico as a teenager.
4: My uncle is starving to death in there. His molars have fallen out. It is chaotic in there. It is hell. This is just like Auschwitz. It is history repeating itself. My uncle is in one of the hunger striking detention units. He is in there supporting this, but my uncle is feeling very weak, and I feel that he is dying in there. He is in the detention unit where guards have beaten and assaulted detainees.
0: Again, Karen Marino's uncle, Gabriel, has been at Delaney Hall since last August. She was speaking to Democracy Now!'s Maria Teresena. We'll have more on Delaney Hall after headlines. In Texas, police have arrested an Immigration and Customs Enforcement agent who faces charges of felony assault and falsely reporting a crime during an immigration raid in Minneapolis in January. Hennepin County prosecutors allege 52-year-old Christian Castro shot Venezuelan immigrant Julio Sosa Celis in the leg through the door of a home, then lied by claiming the assault was in self-defense. Castro was booked into the Cameron County Jail in Texas Friday. If he challenges his extradition, Democratic Governor Tim Walz of Minnesota will have to make a formal request from Texas Republican Governor Greg Abbott, a Trump ally. The U.S. military says it struck a vessel in the Eastern Pacific on Saturday, killing three men. U.S. Southern Command claimed the vessel was, quote, engaged in narco-trafficking operations, again, providing no evidence. Since September, the Pentagon says it's killed more than 200 people in strikes on boats in the Caribbean Pacific. The attacks have been widely condemned as unlawful extrajudicial killings. In Colombia, a pro-Trump lawyer and businessman took lead over an ally of outgoing leftist President Gustavo Petro in the first round of the presidential election on Sunday. Far-right candidate Abelardo de la Espriella took nearly 44% of the vote, compared to 41% for Ivan Cepeda, whose vow to continue Petro's progressive agenda and negotiate peace deals with armed groups. De la Espriella has promised to crack down on crime and build mega prisons like SECOT. That's the Salvadoran prison inspired by El Salvador's president, Nayib Bukele. The two candidates will head to a runoff later this month. A federal judge has ordered Donald Trump's name to be removed from the John F. Kennedy Center for the Performing Arts. U.S. District Judge Christopher Cooper ruled Friday Trump's rebranding of the center to include his own name constituted an illegal act, writing, quote, Congress gave the Kennedy Center its name and only Congress can change it, unquote. Judge Cooper also temporarily barred Trump from closing the Kennedy Center for what Trump claimed are renovations. Trump announced a two-year closure after a wave of artists and performers resigned or canceled performances. Meanwhile, President Trump has lashed out at prominent artists who've canceled plans to perform at the Great American State Fair. That's the name of a series of events on the National Mall to celebrate the 250th anniversary of the signing of the Declaration of Independence. A number of performers say they were misled by organizers and did not know of the event's connections to Trump and his MAGA movement. Among those canceling are Young MC, Morris Day, Martina McBride, CNC Music Factory, and the Commodores. In response, President Trump blasted the artists who dropped out as third rate and said he might replace their performances by delivering a major speech, unquote. Brooklyn Rivera, a prominent Nicaraguan indigenous leader, died in prison over the weekend. He was 73 years old. Rivera was a former lawmaker and leader of the Miskito people, the largest indigenous group in Nicaragua. In the 1980s, Rivera fought against the Sandinista government alongside the CIA-backed Contra rebels. He was imprisoned 3 years ago by Nicaraguan authorities. 3 days before his death, the government published photos of Rivera bedridden, intubated, and emaciated, prompting outrage from human rights groups. And here in New York, family and friends gathered at Riverside Church Saturday for a memorial service celebrating the life of Assata Shakur, the legendary Black Panther and Black liberation activist who died last September at the age of 78 in Cuba. Assata Shakur was convicted in the May 2, 1973 killing of a New Jersey state trooper during a shootout that left one of her fellow activists dead. She was shot twice by police during the incident. In 1979, she managed to escape from jail and flee to Cuba, where she received political asylum. She long proclaimed her innocence. This is the renowned abolitionist, author, and activist Angela Davis speaking at Saturday's memorial service.
5: And so when we defend Assata Shakur today, we are defending all radical movements, anti-racist movements, abolition feminist movements, anti-Zionist movements, anti-war movements, anti-capitalist movements.
0: And those are some of the headlines. This is Democracy Now!, democracynow.org, The War and Peace Report. I'm Amy Goodman. We begin today's show in New Jersey, as today marks 11 days since an estimated 300 immigrants detained at the Delaney Hall, Newark ICE jail began a hunger and labor strike demanding their immediate release. Protesters and organizers continued to gather near the massive jail over the weekend after New Jersey State Police imposed a barricade about a half mile long around Delaney's Hall perimeter. Activists denounced New Jersey Governor Mike Sherrill for deploying state police, with officers in riot gear reportedly beating up protesters. Newark Mayor Ross Baraka has imposed a nightly curfew around Delaney Hall until further notice. There were reports of more arrests Sunday night as some protesters defied the curfew. Mayor Baraka's announcement Sunday came after another weekend of clashes between protesters and law enforcement. Democracy Now!'s Maria Terracena was on the ground and spoke to several people. This is Sally Pillay, a mutual aid advocate with Eyes on ICE New Jersey. She described the chaotic scene as state police swarmed the protest outside Delaney Hall Saturday night.
6: There was no announcement. There was nothing. It just came. There was an escalation of police with shields, mounted horses, flashbangs, tear gas, smoke bombs. That was just one after the other, one after the other. And there was just no sense of safeness that people in the crowd felt. We do mutual aid and support for the families. We had nothing to do with the protests that were going on, but the way the police, the state police moved and the local police moved against the crowd from the north side coming down Doremus Avenue, it started to shove the crowd towards the white mutual aid tent. And so we felt very trapped, and then the smoke was coming in, and so we had to escape.
0: Meanwhile, union workers led a picket line near Delaney Hall Sunday afternoon, demanding the ICE jail be shut down. For more on the latest, we're joined by Bob Hennelly. He's the award-winning investigative journalist, general manager of WBAI Pacifica Radio in New York, also host of What's Going On Labor Monday, and has been covering the protests at Delaney Hall. His new piece for Salon is titled Escalating Tensions at Newark Migrant Prison Draws Ire of Lawmakers. Bob, if you can go through the weekend with the New Jersey governor, who actually has called for Delaney Hall to be shut down, calling out New Jersey state troopers, and take us through the weekend, right through the state of exception or emergency that the Newark mayor has now imposed.
7: So I do think we do have to introduce one element here that in your comprehensive lead-in you didn't include, which was the decision by the Trump administration last week with Secretary Mullen threatening to actually closed the international arrival function at Newark Liberty Airport right as the World Cup is about to start. And both the all of the states in this region have invested heavily in that. Also, what is most disturbing, perhaps, is that anyone who's been around for a while, and I have the fortune and privilege to be in that category, you have to recall that in 1967, the deployment during what has been called the rebellion in Newark with the state police and National Guard and the same kind of freelance vibe, it's actually disturbing, resulted in the death of 27 people. And a subsequent report by the Lilly Commission, which was convened by Governor Hughes, much like the Kerner Commission, found that actually the state police and National Guard extended the period of time of civil unrest, contributing to the length of chaos because they actually targeted Black businesses for destruction. I'm not suggesting that happened here, but it is disturbing that it's such an ahistorical response. And what it does do is make the conflict and the police violence, which, of course, the likes of the New York Post and 770, that's what they want, takes us off the heroism of the detainees who have written these three letters. I said last time I was lucky enough to be on with you, where they've written something that I think that historians will say is equivalent to the Declaration of Independence, because they so vividly describe the way they've been deprived of all the basic human rights that we come to associate with this nation. And we know from speaking with scholars, they enjoy. And yet we have a period of lawlessness in this country where the Trump administration is just systematically ignoring writ of habeas corpuses that have been issued by Article III courts. And I just think it's also foreseeable. You do know, because you covered it when it happened, back in May of 2025, Mayor Baraka was taken off the street by masked federal agents. I recall this all the time because this is when it really started. And Bonnie Watson Coleman, Congresswoman, 80 pounds when wet, and Representative MacGyver, Representative Menendez, all wrapped around in the tradition of nonviolent self-defense, Gandhi's tradition to slow down the process of these masked agents taking the elected mayor of New Jersey's largest city into custody. Now, at that point, I submit, that's when the state of New Jersey, under the prior administration, needed to stand up a protective corridor for the humanitarian work that's going on there. And that's the upset here, is that folks who were well-intentioned, who see this what happened in Minneapolis with the assassination of Renee Good and Alex Preddy, they come there ready to engage with the helmet on, gas mask. And what they may not know is that there's a very fragile humanitarian effort, which, of course, I'm not surprised your reporter captured with Sally there, where they were, when things are calm, individuals are released who have been detained or imprisoned. And it's so important that they be encircled by the beloved community, not by a pool of reporters or protesters, that they be cared for, that they end up, and you may know this area, that part of Ironbound is an industrial area. And so they're literally dumped on the sidewalk, no means to connect with their family. And with these aid workers, this faith-based community enterprise has been going on since the winter of 2025, before people knew what Delaney Hall was, that gets fractured when there's not the disciplined, nonviolent protest going on outside. And so these folks don't get the advantage of being debriefed. First, they may not get released. And second, many of them don't have legal counsel. They're denied the interaction with a social worker, the ability to have resources to get on with their life and to continue to fight for their freedom.
0: Mm. And Bob, if you can explain what the state of exception is that Mayor Baraka has imposed, and then the labor groups that came out yesterday, Sunday, around 4 o'clock.
7: Right. So, and this is cause, has a historic irony. Mayor Baraka is the late poet and cultural leader, was one of the key leaders in Newark at the time of the insurrection, had been beaten by the Newark police. His son is Mayor Roz Baraka. Mayor Baraka does not impose this kind of thing, like a curfew, without having, I'd say, some reasonable concern. It's only in the area around Ironbound, this distinct area of Ironbound, because Ironbound itself is diverse. There's a part of Ironbound that is a rich cultural, music community, residential community, and then there's a part of it that's industrial. So that you need to understand that. The union turnout was underreported. I'm so glad you mentioned it. HPAE, the nurses union in New Jersey, 32BJ-SEIU, they do see the labor connection here. Because remember, as we spoke last time, these inmates are getting $1 a day while the head of GEO, a private corporation, is getting over $11 million. So there's actually, and I'm wondering at what point does America corrections unions stand up and say, listen, this isn't good across the board. And that's, we are seeing labor step up and seeing the connection between this fundamental civil liberties question.
0: Bob Henley, I want to thank you for being with us. We're going to continue to follow what's going on at Delaney Hall. Bob Henley, award-winning investigative journalist, broadcast and print for more than 40 years, general manager of WBAI Pacifica Radio, which is doing wall-to-wall coverage of what's happening at Delaney. He's host of What's Going On Labor Monday. Up next, Oscar-nominated director Julie Cohen and former Wall Street Journal reporter Paul Barrett on the ICE Citizens Bank campaign. Stay with us.

0: Irene, my friend, by the Malian singer Fatoumata Jawara, performed in Democracy Now! Years ago. This is Democracy Now!, democracynow.org. I'm Amy Goodman. We look now at a growing boycott against Citizens Bank amidst a campaign to pressure the corporation to divest from financing CoreCivic and Geo Group, two of the nation's largest private operators of ICE jails. An interfaith coalition of dozens of religious groups in Boston said Citizens Bank has failed to adequately address its concern about financing private prisons. So the group is now withdrawing $1 million from its estimated $14 million account with the bank. The Greater Boston Interfaith Organization plans to continue pulling out $1 million at a time until the bank addresses its concerns. This is Senior Minister of Old South Church in Boston, Bishop John Edgerton, explaining the decision on MS Now.
1: We pulled $1 million out today. We transferred it to another bank because we want Citizens to stop doing this dirty business. Citizens is one of the only banks in the country that banks with and provides financing for CoreCivic and Geo Group, two of the most notorious private prison companies in this country. This year, Emmanuel Damas, who is a neighbor, a Boston resident, a 56-year-old man, he died in CoreCivic detention in Arizona from a toothache. He had a toothache. He complained about it. They didn't give him proper care. His toothache became an infection. His infection became sepsis, and he died. And these are the practices that CoreCivic is notorious for and Geo Group is notorious for. And they will not be abusing our neighbors, not with our money.
0: That's Reverend John Edgerton speaking to Rachel Maddow. A Citizens Bank spokesperson responded to Democracy Now! In a statement that said, quote, Citizens is deeply committed to the communities we serve, investing $2 billion in 2025 to help build or preserve more than 8,000 affordable housing units, contributing over 265,000 volunteer hours and partnering with nonprofits across our footprint. People have strong and often differing views on issues like immigration. It's an important public policy debate, but it's not the role of the banks to set policy. Our role is to follow the law and apply our standards consistently as we serve all of our clients, Citizens Bank said to Democracy Now! For more, we're joined by two guests here in New York. Julie Cohen is an Oscar-nominated director who's made many films, including RBG, about the Supreme Court Justice. Everybody. My name is Polly Murray. She and her husband, Paul Barrett, who is a former reporter with The Wall Street Journal and Bloomberg Businessweek, wrote an op-ed this weekend for NJ.com about their decision to close their accounts at Citizens Bank over the bank's complicity with Delaney Hall and other ICE jails. We welcome you both to Democracy Now! Thank you so much for being with us. Julie, let's start with you. Talk about what this Citizens Bank campaign is all about and about your personal decision.
2: Yeah, the campaign to protest Citizens Bank is about their complicity. They finance both Geo Group, which operates Delaney Hall and other ICE detention, and CoreCivic, which operates the Dilley Center in Texas, which you may remember is where Liam Ramos was held, and many other children are still being held. And the idea is to basically use our collective economic power to speak out about those who are kind of aiding and abetting this system. I mean, I'm taken aback hearing the statement that Citizens Bank just gave you. I'm hearing it for the first time just now. But there was a phrase in there where he said they're committing to upholding the law. Well, some of what's going on, a lot of what's going on in these ICE detention facilities is not lawful because people are being detained there, immigrant neighbors, most of whom have not committed any crime beyond immigration violations, are being held there without due process. So that's unconstitutional. So they're not upholding the law if they're helping finance these facilities.
0: And explain, we're talking about hunger and labor a hunger and a labor strike inside the jail. The labor part of it isn't talked about as much. While DHS denies this is going on, interestingly, the border czar, Tom Homan, has talked about force feeding, though he has denied that the hunger strike is happening.
2: Yeah, he's done all kinds of things. He's denied the hunger strike is happening. He's saying that they might have to force feed. Force feed people, which you obviously wouldn't have to do if there was no hunger strike. And he has also deeply inaccurately claimed that the reason this just happened, I think on Fox yesterday, he was saying the reason that the hunger strikers are striking is because they feel that they have the right to the ethnic food of their home countries. Made up out of whole cloth. The issue is their unconstitutional incarceration. They also have complained about conditions, including putrid water.

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2: The opinions presented on the Healthy Steps show are the evidence-based opinions of Dr. Fred Harvey, the callers, and his guests. These are not the opinions of the staff, the volunteers, or the board of WMNF. The information provided on the show is not intended to diagnose or treat any disease. There is no implied patient-physician relationship in these calls. The nature of the calls is educational and informational only.
3: 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Good morning to you, Dr. Harvey. You've got another Ask Me Anything Monday ready for us, so let me small myself on up and let you get started. What have you got for us today, Dr. Fred?
2: Well, good morning and happy June. We've made it through another month.
3: Yes, isn't that incredible? And a lovely month this is going to be.
2: I agree. I'm looking forward to summer arriving very shortly and all the good that comes with the extra heat, because my mango trees are burgeoning and I can't wait to start harvesting. So, as usual, Amy Goodman presents a little bit of good information. Usually a lot, actually, but with some health-related stuff here today. And I really like the... Actually, that was after Amy Goodman, the news, told us about this new pancreatic cancer intervention that's showing great promise. It's really amazing what our modern technology brings to us. American pharmaceutical and European pharmaceutical companies do some amazing work at helping people recover from illness and really, I'm just impressed with some of this stuff. Earlier, I was reading about breast cancer, and they found that there's a genetic test that can be done in breast cancer patients. And this genetic test actually shows whether or not a person afflicted with cancer is going to be needing chemotherapy. I think when somebody gets a cancer diagnosis, one of the worst things they think about is the adverse consequences of the treatments. And to be spared the need for some of the intensive breast cancer chemotherapy that we know is really problematic for many people would be great. And this is suggesting, I think, that it was saying that maybe 50% of women have this genetic setup. It's a genetic test, so it would tell us that they are going to have the same benefit by doing hormonal blockade that they...
4: From New York, this is Democracy Now!
5: We all need to do everything we can to cool things down now. I will not give ICE the pretext to expand operations in our state. For that reason, New Jersey law enforcement is today establishing a peaceful, protected protest zone in the area right outside Delaney Hall.
4: New Jersey Governor Mikey Sherrill calls in New Jersey state troopers outside the geo-run massive immigration jail, Delaney Hall, as the Newark mayor implements a nightly curfew. inside the jail. Detainees are on their 11th day of a hunger and labor strike. We'll go to New Jersey for the latest. Then De-Ice Citizens Bank, a grassroots campaign focusing on the funders of private prisons, is gaining momentum. We'll speak with former Wall Street Journal and Business Week reporter Paul Barrett and Oscar-nominated filmmaker Julie Cohen.
6: We're protesting Citizens Bank. We're shutting down our accounts at Citizens Bank because of their financing the private prison companies behind Delaney Hall and other ICE detention that is responsible for so much abuse of our immigrant neighbors.
4: And finally, three protesters in Spokane, Washington, were found guilty of conspiracy after attending a protest outside an ICE jail.
7: My name is Bajan Malvawala. I'm an Army veteran and regular guy, and I was just convicted of aiding and abetting a conspiracy for a peaceful protest that happened in Spokane, Washington, June 11th, 2025.
4: We'll go to Spokane to speak with Bajan Malvawala, as well as Aaron Glantz, who's reporting this story for The Guardian. All that and more coming up. Welcome to Democracy Now!, democracynow.org, The War and Peace Report. I'm Amy Goodman. The U.S. attacked Iranian radar and drone sites on the island of Keshem over the weekend, while Iran said it launched a retaliatory attack on a U.S. base in Kuwait. This comes as Iran's foreign ministry claims it's not currently engaging in talks with the U.S. on the details of its nuclear program, and that Iran and Oman are the only two countries that have a right to, quote, exercise sovereignty, unquote, in the Strait of Hormuz. Despite this, President Trump claimed on social media that, quote, Iran really wants to make a deal, unquote. On Saturday, Trump said during an interview with his daughter-in-law, Laura Trump, on Fox News, that the U.S. should not have waged war on Iran.
8: You look at what happened with Iraq. We did so bad. That was such a foolish thing, what we did. Shouldn't have been there in the first place, by the way. And shouldn't have been in Iran. But Iran has the capability. If we didn't hit them with the B-2 bombers 9 months ago, they would have a nuclear weapon right now.
4: In southern Lebanon, Israeli troops captured the medieval Beaufort Castle over the weekend, raising the Israeli flag over the fortress in what the army described as its deepest incursion in Lebanon in over a quarter of a century. That's despite an April ceasefire brokered by the U.S. between Israel and Lebanon. This comes as Israel's Prime Minister Benjamin Netanyahu and Defense Minister Israel Katz ordered strikes on southern Beirut targeting Hezbollah. Overnight, Israeli attacks killed six people in a village near the city of Nabatea. This is a local resident.
9: Over there in the area where we are, the shelling is towards the Ali al-Tahar Hills, around the Beaufort Castle. We're in these valleys over there, sitting in an orchard. You never know how the drones might carry out some airstrikes on us. They're not sparing anyone.
4: In Gaza, Israeli attacks have killed two Palestinians and injured several others. On Saturday, Dr. Jamal Abu Aboun, head of the anesthesia department, Al-Yafa Medical Hospital in central Gaza, was killed in an Israeli drone strike that injured three other civilians, including a two-year-old girl. Since last October's U.S.-brokered so-called ceasefire, Israeli attacks have killed at least 922 Palestinians. The House Armed Services Committee has unveiled its proposed 2027 National Defense Authorization Act, which would see a record-shattering $1.15 trillion spent on the U.S. military over the next fiscal year. Among the bill's many provisions is Section 224, entitled the United States-Israel Defense Technology Cooperation Initiative, unquote. The provision would bring the U.S. and Israel into an unprecedented partnership covering technology sharing, the co-production of weapons systems, and bilateral research and development across multiple domains of warfare, including biotechnology, autonomous systems, AI, cyber warfare, and more. During a closed-door testimony with the House Oversight Committee on Friday, former Attorney General Pam Bondi claimed she lacked real authority in overseeing the release of the Epstein files. Instead, she blamed her successor, Attorney General Todd Blanche, Trump's former personal lawyer. Bondi also reportedly told committee members Blanche was managing, quote, the entire investigation, unquote, and determined which documents would be released. That's according to Congressmember Robert Garcia of California, the ranking Democrat on the committee. A federal judge has ordered a temporary halt to the Trump administration's efforts to set up a nearly $1.8 billion slush fund for Trump supporters who say they were wrongly investigated or prosecuted by previous administrations. The so-called Anti-Weaponization Fund was announced by the Department of Justice last month as part of a settlement between the IRS and Donald Trump and his family after the president sued his own administration's IRS for $10 billion over the leaking of his tax returns by an employee of a federal contractor. The Wall Street Journal reports more than a dozen Republican senators have privately urged top Trump aides to abandon the fund over concerns it could award millions of dollars to Trump supporters who attacked the Capitol and its police on January 6, 2021. Vice President Mike Pence also condemned the fund.
10: Let's get rid of this fund. I mean, it's deeply offensive to me that you could have a fund that could even possibly compensate people who assaulted police officers or vandalized the Capitol on January 6th. And I think that's broadly held by most Republicans.
4: In Newark, New Jersey, today marks the 11th day since hundreds of immigrants detained at the ICE jail known as Delaney Hall began a hunger and labor strike demanding their immediate release. Protesters and organizers continued to gather near the jail Sunday after New Jersey State Police erected a barricade about a half a mile long around Delaney Hall's perimeter. Activists have denounced New Jersey Governor Mikey Sherrill for deploying state police against protesters, with some officers wearing riot gear. Newark Mayor Ross Baraka has imposed a nightly curfew around Delaney Hall until further notice. There were reports of more arrests Sunday night as some protesters defied the curfew. Mayor Baraka's move came after another weekend of clashes between protesters and law enforcement. New Jersey Governor Sherrill said family visitations at Delaney Hall were partially restored Sunday after the Department of Homeland Security suspended visits, citing the protests. Many organizers and relatives of detainees said they were denied entry to the facility after waiting for hours. This is Karen Marino, whose uncle, Gabriel Marino, has been jailed at Delaney Hall since August of last year. She said her uncle lived in the United States for most of his life after migrating from Oaxaca, Mexico as a teenager.
11: My uncle is starving to death in there. His molars have fallen out. It is chaotic in there. It is hell. This is just like Auschwitz. It is history repeating itself. My uncle is in one of the hunger striking detention units. He is in there supporting this, but my uncle is feeling very weak, and I feel that he is dying in there. He is in the detention unit where guards have beaten and assaulted detainees.
4: Again, Karen Marino's uncle, Gabriel, has been at Delaney Hall since last August. She was speaking to Democracy Now!'s Maria Teresena. We'll have more on Delaney Hall after headlines. In Texas, police have arrested an Immigration and Customs Enforcement agent who faces charges of felony assault and falsely reporting a crime during an immigration raid in Minneapolis in January. Hennepin County prosecutors allege 52-year-old Christian Castro shot Venezuelan immigrant
12: Julio Sosa Celis in the leg through the door of a home, then lied by claiming the assault was in self-defense. Castro was booked into the Cameron County Jail in Texas Friday. If he challenges his extradition, Democratic Governor Tim Walz of Minnesota will have to make a formal request from Texas Republican Governor Greg Abbott, a Trump ally. The U.S. military says it struck a vessel in the eastern Pacific on Saturday, killing three men. U.S. Southern Command claimed the vessel was, quote, engaged in narco-trafficking operations, again, providing no evidence. Since September, the Pentagon says it's killed more than 200 people in strikes on boats in the Caribbean Pacific. The attacks have been widely condemned as unlawful extrajudicial killings. In Colombia, a pro-Trump lawyer and businessman took lead over an ally of outgoing leftist President Gustavo Petro in the first round of the presidential election on Sunday. Far-right candidate Abelardo de la Espriella took nearly 44% of the vote, compared to 41% for Ivan Cepeda, whose vow to continue Petro's progressive agenda and negotiate peace deals with armed groups. De la Espriella has promised to crack down on crime and build mega prisons like SECOT. That's the Salvadoran prison inspired by in El Salvador's president, Nayib Bukele. The two candidates will head to a runoff later this month. A federal judge has ordered Donald Trump's name to be removed from the John F. Kennedy Center for the Performing Arts. U.S. District Judge Christopher Cooper ruled Friday Trump's rebranding of the center to include his own name constituted an illegal act, writing, quote, Congress gave the Kennedy Center its name and only Congress can change it, unquote. Judge Cooper also temporarily barred Trump from closing the Kennedy Center for what Trump claimed are renovations. Trump announced a two-year closure after a wave of artists and performers resigned or canceled performances. Meanwhile, President Trump has lashed out at prominent artists who've canceled plans to perform at the Great American State Fair. That's the name of a series of events on the National Mall to celebrate the 250th anniversary of the signing of the Declaration of Independence. A number of performers say they were misled by organizers and did not know of the event's connections to Trump and his MAGA movement. Among those canceling are Young MC, Morris Day, Martina McBride, CNC Music Factory, and the Commodores. In response, President Trump blasted the artists who dropped out as third rate and said he might replace their performances by delivering a major speech, unquote. Brooklyn Rivera, a prominent Nicaraguan indigenous leader, died in prison over the weekend. He was 73 years old. Rivera was a former lawmaker and leader of the Miskito people, the largest indigenous group in Nicaragua. In the 1980s, Rivera fought against the Sandinista government alongside the CIA-backed Contra rebels. He was imprisoned 3 years ago by Nicaraguan authorities. 3 days before his death, the government published photos of Rivera bedridden, intubated, and emaciated, prompting outrage from human rights groups. And here in New York, family and friends gathered at Riverside Church Saturday for a memorial service celebrating the life of Assata Shakur, the legendary Black Panther and Black liberation activist who died last September at the age of 78 in Cuba. Assata Shakur was convicted in the May 2, 1973 killing of a New Jersey state trooper during a shootout that left one of her fellow activists dead. She was shot twice by police during the incident. In 1979, she managed to escape from jail and flee to Cuba, where she received political asylum. She long proclaimed her innocence. This is the renowned abolitionist, author, and activist Angela Davis speaking at Saturday's memorial service.
13: And so when we defend Assata Shakur today, we are defending all radical movements, anti-racist movements, abolition feminist movements, anti-Zionist movements, anti-war movements, anti-capitalist movements.
12: And those are some of the headlines This is Democracy Now!, democracynow.org, The War and Peace Report. I'm Amy Goodman. We begin today's show in New Jersey, as today marks 11 days since an estimated 300 immigrants detained at the Delaney Hall, Newark ICE jail, began a hunger and labor strike demanding their immediate release. Protesters and organizers continued to gather near the massive jail over the weekend after New Jersey State Police imposed a barricade about a half mile long around Delaney's Hall perimeter. Activists denounced New Jersey Governor Mikey Sherrill for deploying state police, with officers in riot gear reportedly beating up protesters. Newark Mayor Ross Baraka has imposed a nightly curfew around Delaney Hall until further notice. There were reports of more arrests Sunday night as some protesters defied the curfew. Mayor Baraka's announcement Sunday came after another weekend of clashes between protesters and law enforcement. Democracy Now!'s Maria Terracena was on the ground and spoke to several people. This is Sally Pillay, a mutual aid advocate with Eyes on ICE New Jersey. She described the chaotic scene as state police swarmed the protest outside Delaney Hall Saturday night.
14: There was no announcement. There was nothing. It just came. There was an escalation of police with shields, mounted horses, flashbangs, tear gas, smoke bombs. That was just one after the other. And there was just no sense of safeness that people in the crowd felt. We do mutual aid and support for the families. We had nothing to do with the protests that were going on, but the way the police, the state police moved and the local police moved against the crowd from the north side coming down Doremus Avenue, it started to shove the crowd towards the white mutual aid tent. And so we felt very trapped, and then the smoke was coming in, and so we had to escape.
12: Meanwhile, union workers led a picket line near Delaney Hall Sunday afternoon, demanding the ICE jail be shut down. For more on the latest, we're joined by Bob Hennelly. He's the award-winning investigative journalist, general manager of WBAI Pacifica Radio in New York, also host of What's Going On Labor Monday, and has been covering the protests at Delaney Hall. His new piece for Salon is titled Escalating Tensions at Newark Migrant Prison Draws Ire of Lawmakers. Bob, if you can go through the weekend with the New Jersey governor, who actually has called for Delaney Hall to be shut down, calling out New Jersey state troopers, and take us through the weekend, right through the state of exception or emergency that the Newark mayor has now imposed.
15: So I do think we do have to introduce one element here that in your comprehensive lead-in you didn't include, which was the decision by the Trump administration last week with Secretary Mullen threatening

0: police and National Guard, and the same kind of freelance vibe, it's actually disturbing, resulted in the death of 27 people. And a subsequent report by the Lilly Commission, which was convened by Governor Hughes, much like the Kerner Commission, found that actually the state police and National Guard extended the period of time of civil unrest, contributing to the length of chaos, because they actually targeted Black businesses for destruction. I'm not suggesting that happened here, but it is disturbing that it's such an ahistorical response. And what it does do is make the conflict and the police violence, which of course, the likes of the New York Post and 770, that's what they want, takes us off the heroism of the detainees who have written these three letters. I said last time I was lucky enough to be on with you, where they've written something that I think that historians will say is equivalent to the Declaration of Independence, because they so vividly describe the way they've been deprived of all the basic human rights that we come to associate with this nation. And we know from speaking with scholars, they enjoy. And yet we have a period of lawlessness in this country where the Trump administration is just systematically ignoring writ of habeas corpuses that have been issued by Article III courts. And I just think it's also foreseeable. You do know, because you covered it when it happened, back in May of 2025, Mayor Baraka was taken off the street by masked federal agents. I recall this all the time, because this is when it really started. And Bonnie Watson Coleman, Congresswoman, 80 pounds when wet, and Representative MacGyver, Representative Menendez, all wrapped around in the tradition of nonviolent self-defense, the Gandhi-esque tradition to slow down the process of these masked agents taking the elected mayor of New Jersey's largest city into custody. Now, at that point, I submit, that's when the state of New Jersey, under the prior administration, needed to stand up a protective corridor for the humanitarian work that's going on there. And that's the upset here, is that folks who were well-intentioned, who see this, what happened in Minneapolis with the assassination of Renee Good and Alex Preddy, they come there ready to engage with the helmet on, gas mask. And what they may not know is that there's a very fragile humanitarian effort, which of course I'm not surprised your reporter captured with Sally there, where they were, when things are calm, individuals are released who have been detained or imprisoned. And it's so important that they be encircled by the beloved community, not by a pool of reporters or protesters, that they be cared for, that they end up, and you know, you may know this area, that part of Ironbound is an industrial area. And so they're literally dumped on the sidewalk, no means to connect with their family. And with these aid workers, this faith-based community enterprise has been going on since the winter of 2025, before people knew what Delaney Hall was, that gets fractured when there's not the disciplined, nonviolent protest going on outside. And so these folks don't get the advantage of being debriefed. First, they may not get released. And second, many of them don't have legal counsel. They're denied the interaction with a social worker, the ability to have resources to get on with their life and to continue to fight for their freedom.
1: Mm-hmm. And Bob, if you can explain what the state of exception is that Mayor Baraka has imposed, and then the labor groups that came out yesterday, Sunday, around 4 o'clock.
0: Right. So, and this is, of course, has a historic irony. Mayor Baraka is the late poet and cultural leader, was one of the key leaders in Newark at the time of the insurrection, had been beaten by the Newark police. His son is Mayor Roz Baraka. Mayor Baraka does not impose this kind of thing, like a curfew, without having, I'd say, some reasonable concern. It's only in the area around Ironbound, this distinct area of Ironbound, because Ironbound itself is diverse. There's a part of Ironbound that is a rich cultural, music community, residential community, and then there's a part of it that's industrial. So that, you need to understand that. The union turnout was underreported. I'm so glad you mentioned it. HPAE, the nurses union in New Jersey, 32BJSCIU, they do see the labor connection here, because remember, as we spoke last time, these inmates are getting $1 a day, while the head of GEO, a private corporation, is getting over $11 million. So there's actually, and I'm wondering, at what point does America Corrections Unions stand up.

0: up and say, listen, this isn't good across the board. And that's, we are seeing labor step up and seeing the connection between this fundamental civil liberties question.
1: Bob Henley, I want to thank you for being with us. We're going to continue to follow what's going on at Delaney Hall. Bob Henley, award-winning investigative journalist, broadcast and print for more than 40 years, general manager of WBAI Pacifica Radio, which is doing wall-to-wall coverage of what's happening at Delaney. He's host of What's Going On Labor Monday. Up next, Oscar-nominated director Julie Cohen and former Wall Street Journal reporter Paul Barrett on the DICE Citizens Bank campaign. Stay with us.

0: Nitarini, my friend, by the Malian singer Fatoumata Jawara, performed in Democracy Now! Years ago. This is Democracy Now!, democracynow.org. I'm Amy Goodman. We look now at a growing boycott against Citizens Bank amidst a campaign to pressure the corporation to divest from financing CoreCivic and Geo Group, two of the nation's largest private operators of ICE jails. An interfaith coalition of dozens of religious groups in Boston said Citizens Bank has failed to adequately address its concern about financing private prisons. So the group is now withdrawing $1 million from its estimated $14 million account with the bank. The Greater Boston Interfaith Organization plans to continue pulling out $1 million at a time until the bank addresses its concerns. This is Senior Minister of Old South Church in Boston, Bishop John Edgerton, explaining the decision on MS Now.
1: We pulled $1 million out today. We transferred it to another bank because we want Citizens to stop doing this dirty business. Citizens is one of the only banks in the country that banks with and provides financing for CoreCivic and Geo Group, two of the most notorious private prison companies in this country. This year, Emmanuel Damas, who is a neighbor, a Boston resident, a 56-year-old man, he died in CoreCivic detention in Arizona from a toothache. He had a toothache. He complained about it. They didn't give him proper care. His toothache became an infection. His infection became sepsis, and he died. And these are the practices that CoreCivic is notorious for and Geo Group is notorious for. And they will not be abusing our neighbors, not with our money.
0: That's Reverend John Edgerton speaking to Rachel Maddow. A Citizens Bank spokesperson responded to Democracy Now! In a statement that said, quote, Citizens is deeply committed to the communities we serve, investing $2 billion in 2025 to help build or preserve more than 8,000 affordable housing units, contributing over 265,000 volunteer hours and partnering with nonprofits across our footprint. People have strong and often differing views on issues like immigration. It's an important public policy debate, but it's not the role of the banks to set policy. Our role is to follow the law and apply our standards consistently as we serve all of our clients, Citizens Bank said to Democracy Now! For more, we're joined by two guests here in New York. Julie Cohen is an Oscar-nominated director who's made many films, including RBG, about the Supreme Court Justice. Everybody, my name is Pauli Murray. She and her husband, Paul Barrett, who is a former reporter with The Wall Street Journal and Bloomberg Businessweek, wrote an op-ed this weekend for NJ.com about their decision to close their accounts at Citizens Bank over the bank's complicity with Delaney Hall and other ICE jails. We welcome you both to Democracy Now! Thank you so much for being with us. Julie, let's start with you. Talk about what this Citizens Bank campaign is all about and about your personal decision.
2: The campaign to protest Citizens Bank is about their complicity. They finance both Geo Group, which operates Delaney Hall and other ICE detention, and CoreCivic, which operates the Dilley Center in Texas, which you may remember is where Liam Ramos was held and many other children are still being held. And the idea is to basically use our collective economic power to speak out about those who are kind of aiding and abetting this system. I mean, I'm taken aback hearing the statement that Citizens Bank just gave you. I'm hearing it for the first time just now. But there was a phrase in there where he said they're committing to upholding the law. Well, some of what's going on, a lot of what's going on in these ICE detention facilities is not lawful because people are being detained there, immigrant neighbors, most of whom have not committed any crime beyond immigration violations, are being held there without due process. So that's unconstitutional. So they're not upholding the law if they're helping finance these facilities.
0: And explain, we're talking about hunger and labor a hunger and a labor strike inside the jail. The labor part of it isn't talked about as much. While DHS denies this is going on, interestingly, the border czar, Tom Homan, has talked about force feeding, though he has denied that the hunger strike is happening.
2: Yeah, he's done all kinds of things. He's denied the hunger strike is happening. He's saying that they might have to force feed. Force feed people, which you obviously wouldn't have to do if there was no hunger strike. And he has also deeply inaccurately claimed that the reason this just happened, I think on Fox yesterday, he was saying the reason that the hunger strikers are striking is because they feel that they have the right to the ethnic food of their home countries. Made up out of whole cloth. The issue having the issue is their unconstitutional incarceration. They also have complained about conditions, including putrid water, not enough food, and worms in their food. Nobody's talking about wanting to get their own specialized ethnic food. That's just crap.
0: Paul Barrett, you're a former reporter with the Wall Street Journal and with Business Week. If you can talk about CoreCivic NGO, these corporations and Citizens Bank relationship with them.
3: Sure. These are major corporations that require continued financing from banks and other financial institutions in order to operate. Over more than a dozen years, Citizens Bank has arranged for and helped provide some $2 billion in financing for GEO Group and CoreCivic. Without that money, these corporations literally could not function. In 2019, other major banks and financial institutions pulled back from precisely this type of financing, not because of what's going on in Delaney Hall. Delaney Hall wasn't open at that time. They pulled back because they could see that association with the private prison industry was hurting their brand reputation, and they said, no more. We're out of this business. Banks do care about what consumers think about their business. Citizens just decided to stay in, to keep taking the profits from this financing, and as a result, now finds itself enmeshed in this, you know, obscene policy of the Trump administration. And we're just calling for them to step back. They can just stop doing it. It's not that complicated.
0: Last year, during a quarterly earnings call for the private prison company GEO Group, the CEO, David Donahue, claimed that Delaney Hall, another ICE detention center in Michigan, Northlake, would represent potentially an additional $130 million in annual revenue and the need for over 160,000 ICE detention beds nationwide.
4: To date, the Delaney Hall and Northlake contract announcements represent in excess of $130 million of this annualized revenue potential. However, these facilities are expected to generate only partial revenue and earnings contribution in 2025 due to the timing of these facility activations. As a reminder, once a contract has been awarded, our typical facility activation period is 60 to 90 days to hire, train, and clear staff, and to get the facility ready for occupancy, followed by a gradual ramp up in utilization. As we have previously discussed, before the passage of the Lake and Riley Act, the Trump administration had indicated a need to ramp up to 100,000 total ICE detention beds for increased interior enforcement operations. Based on public statements from ICE, the implementation of the Lake and Riley Act could require an incremental 60,000 ICE detention beds or more. We continue to believe that an increase to between 100,000 and 160,000 total detention beds will require a range of solutions for the detention and processing of migrants in the United States.
0: That's David Donahue, CEO of GEO Group, the for-profit prison company that runs Delaney Hall. Paul Barrett.
3: Well, one of GEO Group's top former officials has just become the top official of ICE.
0: So today, actually.
3: Right, a guy named Venturella. And this indicates the tight enmeshment between the Trump administration policy, this private prison corporation, and in turn, Citizens Bank, which provides the vital financing that GEO Group needs to operate. So this is what we want to see disentangled. We want to see Citizens Bank walking away from this situation.
0: Julie, you write in your piece at NJ.com, there are multiple ways to protest the Trump anti-immigrant agenda, and not all of them require you to show up in person at an ICE detention facility. You talk about pressuring your local government to refuse to allow ICE to open one of its privately operated jails where you live. Can you describe how this has happened around the country? And also, you and Paul have been protesting outside Delaney dozens of times.
2: Yeah, I mean, we've been going to Delaney pretty much ever since it opened last spring. We were there the same week, I think just the day, maybe the day before or the day after Representative McIver was arrested there and is still facing potentially 17 years in prison, by the way, another thing that should be protested vehemently.
0: This is LaMonica McIver, the New Jersey Congress member, who said she was trying to protect the mayor who was arrested, Mayor Ross Baraka of Newark, right. And she has been indicted by Alina Hubba, actually, was the U.S. attorney at the time, right. Who's been removed because they said she was unlawfully there as right. U.S. attorney, right. President Trump's former personal attorney.
2: Yeah, it's just illegality on top of illegality, which is almost leading me to forget what I was saying. But we go there, you know, you had earlier on the show one of the mutual aid supporters of the people detained there and their families, Sally. And really, we've just been, there are people there every single day. Paul and I had been going about once a week, you know, just for a few hours to support what they're doing and to just stand outside with signs kind of reminding the community, which on that strip of Newark is basically short-haul truckers, what's going on inside, holding up signs saying no detention without due process, saying no concentration camps in the USA.
0: And what are the shoes?
2: Okay, yes, the mutual aid groups, one thing that they do is help make sure that visitors can get inside the facility to see their loved ones at the scheduled visiting time. The guards at Delaney come up with kind of an ever-shifting list of reasons that people can be kept out. And often a wife will be kept out because she's not wearing the right kind of shoes. She has open-toed shoes. In some cases, she's wearing Crocs. She's wearing yoga pants. The mutual aid.
0: There is a dress code.
2: Well,
0: to visit?
2: There is a dress code, but the problem is that the dress code tends to change and shift over time. So people are never quite sure. And depending on what guard is at the gate, you know, there's no waiting room inside. This isn't like a regular prison. There's like this little outdoor. Now, first there was nothing, and then there's like a few kind of stadium bleachers with a little thing over them. And so if someone goes up and says, no, you can't see your husband who was grabbed, like in one case, you know, while he was out getting diapers for your kids, you can't see your husband now because you're wearing Crocs, then there's this mutual aid tent that's right out there saying, hey, what size shoes are you? We have shoes. We have pants if you need pants. And that's what and people are then able to go into to see their loved ones.
0: And Paul Barrett, the pressuring of local governments to refuse to allow ICE to open jails in their community.
3: Right. Well, this is actually succeeding all across the country. There are many communities in multiple states, including New Jersey, where local pressure on city councilmen and mayors and so forth is actually causing the communities to put up barriers to the opening of these facilities. And people just need to keep the pressure up because there is a successful campaign to slow down this process. And I will predict that in coming months, I think we're going to see ICE backing away from opening some of these facilities altogether.
0: Well, I want to thank you both for being with us. Paul Barrett, former reporter at The Wall Street Journal and Bloomberg Businessweek, and Julie Cohen, Oscar-nominated filmmaker who made the film including RBG. They wrote an op-ed this weekend for NJ.com about their decision to close their accounts at Citizens Bank because of the bank's complicity with Delaney Hall and other ICE detention camps or jails. And actually, Saturday is a big day of action, Julie.
2: Yes, we are taking part. We didn't start this movement, but we have joined in enthusiastically in a national day of action. Anyone who wants to check it out can go to dicecitizensbank.org, and you will find right now there are more than 90 protests planned outside Citizens branches all over the Northeast Midwest. There's the map of it. If there isn't one near your Citizens, just set one up yourself. We did. We'd been going to our friends at Montclair Indivisibles, and then we decided we would do our own in Bloomfield this weekend, so you can just click on and find out where the one nearest is. Show up with your citizen sign, or someone will give you a sign. It's so easy, and it's so worth doing. And this citizen pressure really has made a difference. It stopped Avelo Airlines from flying detainees out of the country, doing deportation flights. Like, citizen action can really make a difference, and that's what we're not banking on.
0: I want to thank Julie Cohen and Paul Barrett. This is Democracy Now!, democracynow.org. I'm Amy Goodman. As Paul Barrett said, the acting director of Immigration and Customs Enforcement, he officially resigned from the agency just about a year after his appointment to oversee Trump's rapid expansion of nationwide ICE raids, immigration detention, and deportations. Yesterday was Todd Lyons' official last day heading up ICE. After he announced in April he'd be stepping down by the end of May, Lyons was never confirmed by the Senate. During his tenure, he repeatedly defended ICE's tactics, even as the agency faced mounting scrutiny over its agents' violent crackdown on protesters and dehumanizing treatment of immigrants. The man who continues to be ICE head today, who takes over from Lyons, Trump tapped David Venturella, a former ICE official, private prison executive who was the vice president at Geo Group, to replace Lyons. Senator Elizabeth Warren's demanding Venturella disclose more details about his ties to Geo Group, which, according to Public Citizen, saw its profits jump from $32 million in 2024 to more than $254 million last year, as the Trump administration expands government contracts with ICE jails nationwide. Senator Warren's letter to Venturella said in part, quote, "You worked at the Geo Group, the largest private prison contractor operating immigrant detention facilities across the U.S., for over a decade prior to joining ICE. That history and your reported use of DHS personnel and resources for personal or political favors raise serious concerns about your ability to effectively serve as ICE's leader, especially at a time when the Trump administration's mass deportation agenda is systematically violating fundamental human rights," Senator Warren wrote. For more, we're joined by Sitara Khandhari, advocacy director at Detention Watch Network. Tell us more about who David Venturella is and what role Geo Group has played with the expansion of these for-profit private prisons around the country holding immigrants.
5: Good morning, Amy. Thanks for having me. Yes, as you mentioned, David Venturella is an official who has basically been bopping in and out of ICE and Geo Group for decades now. He has served at ICE in the past under both the Bush and Obama administrations, spent time at Geo Group for the past year, has been an advisor, sort of a contractor with ICE, and is now going to be heading up the agency. And, you know, in his role at Geo Group, he oversaw the contracts that Geo Group was negotiating and developing with ICE over the last couple of years, Delaney Hall being one of those contracts. That's a relatively new detention facility that has opened over the last year or two. That one, along with several others that we had been keeping an eye on since the Biden administration opened over the last couple of years and have been detaining people in ICE custody now under the Trump administration. And as your guests previously mentioned, the conditions at these facilities, like the conditions at detention facilities across the country, whether they're run by Geo Group or one of the other private detention contractors or, you know, local or federal or state government, the conditions are horrendous. And Venturella has had sort of a really direct role in how all of this has developed over the last year, 2 years specifically, but really decades.
0: I mean, it is very interesting that both Venturella and Tom Homan, the so-called border czar, who's denying that immigrant detainees are on hunger strike, but then threatening to force feed them, worked for under Obama, President Obama.
5: Exactly. And this was, you know, just like we're seeing now under President Trump with this campaign of mass detention and deportation. The Obama years was the last period of mass deportations that we saw. Your viewers may remember he was dubbed the deporter in chief by many immigrant rights advocates. He oversaw a huge number of deportations during his tenure. And of course, Ventrella was at the agency during that time. And now he is supporting the current Trump administration and carrying out really a brutal mass detention and deportation campaign.
0: He was senior vice president at GEO Group, which runs Delaney Hall and many other immigrant jails. And now, starting today, is the head of ICE. If you could comment on the amount of money that GEO Group is getting. As Detention Watch has noted, earlier this year, GEO Group reported a company record of $254 million in profit last year, roughly a 700% increase from the year before.
5: Yeah, I'm going to say that again to make sure your viewers heard. A 700% increase in profits. I mean, that's really, really unheard of. And, you know, we heard throughout the election cycle how excited the private prison companies were about a potential Trump administration coming in. You know, already under the Biden administration, there had been ongoing negotiations around expansion. We had been keeping an eye on Delaney Hall, Northlake in Michigan, several other facilities that had been under negotiation for new contracts with ICE. And then, of course, with the Trump administration coming in and with this expanded detention and deportation campaign, have really made a massive, massive profit. And I think it's really critical for folks to understand really the intricate relationship that private prison companies have with ICE. It's really revolving door. And this is a classic example, as I said before, Ventrella being at ICE previously under Bush and Obama, and now, and then going back to GEO, and now back under the Trump administration. And it's really hard to see where the interests of ICE end and those of private prison companies begin. They're so intertwined that it's hard to see a separation between them.
0: Finally, the Washington Post observed a federal ethics rule generally bars government employees from working on contracts awarded to their former employers for a year. But the administration granted Ventrella a waiver from this rule. As an ICE advisor, Ventrella has advocated for the use of warehouses to detain immigrants, a practice that's drawn nationwide outrage. NBC News noted that after he retired from GEO, Ventrella was a consultant for the company advising on new and existing contracts, according to a filing with the Securities and Exchange Commission. Your final comments in this last 30 seconds, Sitara.
5: It really shows the depth of corruption with this administration, the fact that he was able to get a waiver. You know, by the way, former Attorney General Pam Bondi also was a lobbyist for private prison companies. I mean, the entanglement runs deep. And at the end of the day, the people who suffer are those who are behind bars in detention centers across the country and their loved ones. And by the way, you know, all Americans, I mean, this is all at great moral cost and billions in taxpayer dollars, as you know, right now, Congress is considering handing ICE another $38 billion, which, by the way, is the same amount of money that they propose to spend on these warehouse detention facilities.
0: Sitara Gandhari, I want to thank you for being with us, Advocacy Director at Detention Watch Network. Coming up, we go to Spokane, Washington, where three people have been convicted of conspiracy for taking part in a protest. We'll speak to one of them, Army veteran Bajan Mavawala, and reporter Aaron Glantz. Stay with us.

0: Rapture by Kasi Velaza, performed at the Brooklyn Folk Festival. This is Democracy Now!, democracynow.org. I'm Amy Goodman. We end today's show with President Trump's escalating crackdown on First Amendment rights. A federal jury last week convicted three people, including a U.S. military veteran, of felony conspiracy charges over their involvement in an anti-ICE protest in Spokane, Washington, last June. The protesters are awaiting sentencing, face up to 6 years in prison. For more, we go to Spokane, where we're joined by one of them. Bajan Mavawala is a U.S. military veteran in the war in Afghanistan. We're also joined by Aaron Glantz, fellow at the Center for Advanced Study of Behavioral Sciences at Stanford University. His recent piece for The Guardian headlined, "Federal jury finds Army veteran and two other ICE protesters guilty of conspiracy." Before we go to Bajan, I'm wondering, Aaron, if you can talk about the significance of this term conspiracy. I want to go to a clip first of an interview that you did on PBS's NewsHour. This is former acting U.S. Attorney General Richard Barker on PBS NewsHour.
1: Nobody was really hurt. None of the protesters were hurt. Fortunately, none of the law enforcement officers were hurt either.
2: He was aware that other U.S. attorneys had been ousted for refusing to comply with Trump Justice Department orders, and he worried about his ability to act ethically if he stayed on the job, so he resigned.
1: I didn't feel, in this case, that a conspiracy charge that would carry a six-year term of incarceration was true to who I was or who I wanted to be as a federal prosecutor.
0: So that's former acting U.S. Attorney General Richard Barker resigned, speaking to our guest, Aaron Glantz, on PBS NewsHour. Aaron, so talk about the significance of this conspiracy conviction. Just before we go to the military veteran who was convicted.
3: I mean, what we have here is a really large reach of the conspiracy statute. The charge here, conspiracy to impede or injure federal officers. What happened was a relatively minor demonstration at an ICE facility in Spokane, Washington. There was a Facebook post by the former president of the Spokane City Council about two Venezuelan migrants who were going to be according to him, unlawfully deported. A federal judge ended up freeing one of those migrants, saying his arrest was unconstitutional. A number of demonstrators showed up. Bajan was one of them. He went home. He was going about his life. And then a month later, the FBI showed up at his door and a number of other demonstrators and arrested them for conspiracy. The individual you just heard from, Richard Barker, was the head of the U.S. Attorney's Office in Eastern Washington State, and he declined to sign the indictment. He resigned. When I spoke with him, he talked about the fact that here you have a case where no protesters were hurt, no ICE agents were hurt, and yet a number of the demonstrators are facing 6 years in prison. At the same time, the killers of Renee Good and Alex Preddy in Minneapolis have not been prosecuted at all, and he did not feel good about that. He talked to me about being a Sunday school teacher and needing to go before his fellow church members and talk to them about right and wrong, and he didn't think he could stay in his job. And I think that that's ultimately what this case is about in some way. You're going to hear from Bajan in a second. I was really impressed with him the whole time I've been covering this case over the past year as somebody who signed up to serve his country in Afghanistan in 2021 when Afghanistan fell to the Taliban, helping individuals come to this country to avoid being killed by the Taliban, who helped the U.S. military, and then standing up for some of his fellow residents in Spokane when the Trump administration tried to unlawfully deport them, always standing up and now facing 6 years in prison.
0: So let's go to Bajan Mavawala. This is your first interview since your conviction for aiding the conspiracy, for taking part in this ICE protest. Bajan, Six of the nine people originally charged took plea deals, but you, Archer and Farrell, decided to fight. Now you've been convicted. Your response and why you decided to go to trial?
4: Yeah, I definitely felt like it was important to go to trial because if I had taken a plea deal, it would have essentially been me lying and saying that, you know, I did something that I didn't do. I didn't assault anybody. I didn't destroy any property. And the protest was largely peaceful. And I felt that it was very important to put that in front of a jury. And I think it's important to note that I was convicted of aiding and abetting, which was not included in the original indictment that I was arrested for back in July of last year.
0: Talk about why you decided to engage in this protest. You're a former U.S. Army. You're a U.S. Army combat veteran. You served in Afghanistan. Why put yourself on the line here?
4: I believe very strongly in the importance for people to be able to immigrate to the United States, for asylum seekers to find safety here. And I also very strongly believe in the people's right to address their government for things that they believe is wrong. And I saw a post on Reddit that said, you know, hey, these people are being unlawfully detained. And I had time and I said, you know what, I'm going to go down and do what's right. I'm going to go and tell them, hey, I do not agree with this. I think this is wrong.
0: Inspired by your arrest, your father, who we talked to, announced his congressional run in January will appear at a forum with other candidates Tuesday night. Have you heard from the incumbent congressman, Michael Baumgartner, since your conviction?
4: I have not heard anything from him. I'm not sure if he's made a statement or not.
0: And can you talk about your involvement since you were in Afghanistan and helping Afghan refugees come to this country, how you got involved with this work and how it inspired you to stand up against ICE?
4: My dad also deployed to Afghanistan around the same time that I did. And there was one of the guys that he had trained while he was there. He managed to get on one of the planes leaving as Kabul was falling, but his wife and young children were not able to. My dad asked if I could help to see if we could find a way to get them out of the country. And it just kind of snowballed from there. I mean, we ended up at one point, we had about 200 people on the list that we were trying to track, and we had to really significantly pare that down because I thought, you know, hey, this is something that's really important to do. I wanted to help those people.
0: Bejum Mavawala, I want to thank you so much for being with us. And Aaron Glantz, fellow at the Center for Advanced Study of Behavioral Sciences at Stanford University, will link to your article in The Guardian. Federal jury finds Army veteran and two other ICE protesters guilty of conspiracy. I mean,
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6: 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The information provided on the show is not intended to diagnose or treat any disease. There is no implied patient-physician relationship in these calls. The nature of the calls is educational and informational only.
7: 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Good morning to you, Dr. Harvey. You've got another Ask Me Anything Monday ready for us, so let me small myself on up and let you get started. What have you got for us today, Dr. Fred?
8: Well, good morning and happy June. We've made it through another month.
7: Yes, isn't that incredible? And a lovely month this is going to be.
8: I agree. I'm looking forward to summer arriving very shortly and all the good that comes with the extra heat, because my mango trees are burgeoning and I can't wait to start harvesting. So, as usual, Amy Goodman presents a little bit of good information, usually a lot actually, but there was some health related stuff here today. And I really like the, actually that was after Amy Goodman, the news told us about this new pancreatic cancer intervention that's showing great promise. It's really amazing what our modern technology brings to us. American pharmaceutical and European pharmaceutical companies do some amazing work at helping people recover from illness, and really, I'm just impressed with some of this stuff. Earlier, I was reading about breast cancer, and they found that there's a genetic test that can be done in breast cancer patients. And this genetic test actually shows whether or not a person afflicted with cancer is going to be needing chemotherapy. I think when somebody gets a cancer diagnosis, one of the worst things they think about is the adverse consequences of the treatments. And to be spared the need for some of the intensive breast cancer chemotherapy that we know is really problematic for many people would be great. And this is suggesting, I think, that it was saying that maybe 50% of women have this genetic setup. It's a genetic test, so it would tell us that they are going to have the same benefit by doing hormonal blockade that they would have had with chemotherapy. So it's really impressive that we're finding these connections that are helping people get better treatment and avoid treatment that isn't necessary, thus getting more appropriate treatment for their problem. And that brings me back around to another set of information, and that is that we don't have to simply rely on external sources for our health. In fact, we shouldn't, because if we rely on internal sources, we're going to be healthier, because our internal sources are what manifests the level of health and illness that we experience. And so this recent article that was talking about better living after cancer, and I've talked about this before, but they've done some more extensive research on it. And it's they've looked at many studies. They did a retrospective meta-analysis, which means they took a lot of clinical studies that involved thousands and thousands of patients and pooled the data to see what the overall picture is for these people. And what they were looking at is two interventions that you can do for yourself that will affect your mortality from all causes, but also will affect your chances of dying from specific cancers. And so the first thing that's very easy, we just have to make a choice to do it. And we have to, you know, do it within reason for our own bodies, and that is exercise. people who have been sedentary and add exercise to their daily regimen can experience, for people who've been diagnosed with breast cancer, a 36% overall decrease in mortality, all causes, just by getting your exercise done on a daily basis. And in addition, there's a 31% reduction in death from breast cancer. For prostate cancer in men, you get a 37% drop in overall all mortality and a 27% lower risk of dying from prostate cancer. So you get, it's around a third decreased for both ways. And that's saying a lot, because if you've already been diagnosed with breast cancer or prostate cancer and you can reduce your risk of dying from that by 30% just by exercising regularly, that is impressive to me. And the second thing that they looked at was diet. And women with breast cancer who did a lower fat diet had a 24% lower recurrence rate. And if you look at the Mediterranean diet, which is a high fiber, high vegetable and fruit, lowered meat, highly varied, diverse diet, you get a decrease in the risk of death by 23% from breast cancer, that is. And more impressive is you get a 50% reduction in your risk of dying from colorectal cancer if you change your diet. Kind of makes sense to me. If you're going to stop putting the toxins into the place where the cancer is, then it's likely you're going to get a really good reduction. And that brings me to another nuance in the issues of exercise. I think everybody who's listening has probably heard about 10,000 steps. And it's interesting. I read a very interesting historical article about this 10,000 steps. And apparently, this was a Japanese creation. And in Japan, the character for 10,000 resembles somebody walking. It's kind of arbitrary. But the work they did with it shows that 10,000 steps actually does have a significant impact. But more recent research suggests that 10,000 steps is what most people get in doing modest exercise level for 30 minutes. And so it comes back to the 30-minute rule, which has been something that has shown up in literature for decades. So you don't necessarily need to count your steps. And it's pretty hard if you're not wearing a Fitbit or something like that. So I'd recommend just timing your walk and get 30 minutes a day. And you're going to get, that's a moderate exertion on your walk. Don't just do a slow stroll, but, you know, go with some purpose and you'll have the benefit. And I think that's really a simple way to look at it. Walking for 30 minutes a day has the potential to reduce your risk of overall mortality by 36-37% and reduce your risk of death by cancer that you've already had and treated by 30%. That's impressive work. So if you can just get moving, you will actually improve overall health and risk of death. And I'd like to talk to you more about this. This is the Healthy Steps Show. I'm Dr. Fred Harvey.
7: And there, Doctor, I do have a caller, Victoria from Gulfport, waiting for us, but I'm going to keep her in the queue for just a few seconds there, Gloria. Hang on. I want to remind folks that you are listening to the Healthy Steps Radio Show with Dr. Fred Harvey here on WMNF Tampa, and I'm inviting you to participate by calling 813-239-9663. 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Good morning, Victoria.
9: Hi, good morning. Beautiful day.
8: Beautiful day.
9: I wanted to talk to you, doctor, about I'm pretty healthy, exercise all the time, breast cancer survivor, eat well, do all the good things. But on April 27th, the day after my birthday, after my walk, I came home and my heart started racing and stayed at between 130 and 176 for about an hour and a half. So I went to urgent care and they did an EKG and blood test. And of course, everything by that time was normal. So I went to my regular doctor 2 days later. She did the same thing as well as a thyroid blood test. Everything was normal. So she said, come back and see me in 30 days. So almost exactly a month later, it happened again, but not quite as high. So she's on vacation, and I called in the information. She has me taking little EKGs on cardia and seemed to be okay as well. But she put me, which I haven't taken yet, on metoprolol.
8: Yes.
9: And I haven't taken it yet because I'm a little nervous about it because I do have light asthma. And it looks like the side effects are the same as the symptoms that I've had in terms of maybe a little short of breath and getting up quickly and being tired or a little bit out of breath. So,
8: what's your age?
9: 71.
8: Well, you know, you had what sounds like possibly supraventricular tachycardia. And that is a not dangerous rhythm, but it's not something you want. It's the top part of the heart going really fast. But it's different. And I don't know because it didn't show up in EKG. There's another thing that can make symptoms like this, and that's atrial fibrillation.
9: Right.
8: And we don't know what you have, correct?
9: Yeah, correct.
8: So at 71, even if you're healthy, I think it's worth it because you've had two episodes with normal blood work, like no thyroid pressing on or anything like that. It's probably worth it to get a cardiovascular workup. You may have a problem with ischemia or low blood flow to the heart that may have brought this on. Also, if you have a sleep disorder, this could be triggered by sleep apnea.
9: I do have sleep apnea, and I wear a mouthpiece at night.
8: So you don't use CPAP?
9: No.
8: So has anybody checked your oxygen since you've been using the dental device? Has anybody checked your desaturations at night?
9: No.
8: Okay, so you don't know if your sleep apnea is treated.
9: Right. Well, I did wake up about a month ago about the same time snoring, so I went back to the sleep doctor, and he extended the bottom piece so that my jaw would set out further.
8: So nobody checked to see if you're actually having events with this device. They just, if you tell them you snore, they adjust it for you.
9: Right.
8: All right. It sounds like you need a better evaluation because if your oxygen is still going low at night, you're risking arrhythmia.
9: Okay.
8: So somebody should probably do a little bit more workup. Since you have the sleep apnea, I would pursue that. There's an easy tool called an overnight oximetry. You don't even have to do a whole overnight sleep test. You just wear the thing on your finger overnight, and it will tell you if your oxygen goes down at all.
9: I did do that when I first was diagnosed. You know, I did the
8: right
9: sleep test before that. So you think maybe another one should be in order?
8: I just don't understand why sleep doctors don't repeat it after they've started the treatment. It's right, confusing to me because nobody knows if you're actually improving.
9: Okay.
8: I mean, you don't snore, but that doesn't mean you don't have sleep apnea and oxygen desaturation at night, which is the problematic issue.
9: Okay. All right.
8: So, well, I will talk to them.
9: I think I'll hold off on taking this drug until I talk to her about doing these other options.
8: Well, is that's your primary doctor?
9: Yeah.
8: Or your sleep doctor?
9: Well, I have an appointment with the regular doctor this week sometime.
8: Okay. So, if I were you, since you have a sleep doctor, I'd call up the sleep doctor and see if he can order an overnight oximetry. The oxygen supply people and the CPAP supply people actually do those tests.
9: Okay. All right. Well, I will do that first and see what happens there.
8: Okay.
9: Thank you so much.
8: You're very welcome.
9: Have a good day.
8: You too. You too.
7: Thank you very much there, Victoria, and good luck to you. Best wishes. But now the studio has gone dark, and dark is great for stargazing on a summer night, but it's not very pleasing while we're waiting for the boards to light on up. So I'm inviting you to participate in the Healthy Steps radio show with Dr. Fred Harvey here on WMNF Tampa and address your medical questions or concerns by calling 813-239-9663. Again, let's put Sage to work and get you to dial the numbers 813-239-9663. And you can continue to send your emails to dj@wmnf.org. Back to you there, Doctor.
8: So I saw another article this morning that was of interest in the way it asked a loaded question. And it's so generic. It's such a hard thing to answer. But do supplements work and are they safe was the title of the article. And there's so many layers there that I can dissect. It's kind of amusing. Like, do supplements work? Okay. Why? Like, what are you wanting them to work to do? Are you trying to interchange a supplement with a medication and pretend like it's the new treatment for your medical issue? Or are you trying to prevent something? Or are you trying to fix a nutritional deficiency? I mean, it's pretty obvious to me that if you have B12 deficiency and you take B12 and your B12 deficiency is ended, that worked. But beyond that, was there another goal for taking the supplement? You know, if you have Alzheimer's disease and you want to take, you know, fists full of omega-3 fish oil pills, yeah, you'll probably get a higher omega-3 level, but you're probably not going to be treating your Alzheimer's. So the supplement would work to replace your omega-3, but not necessarily treat a disease. And then on the flip side, are they safe? Yeah, you know, supplements are basically food concentrates, so most foods are pretty safe. But when you concentrate them in higher doses, it becomes problematic. And if you don't do things that are also healthy with it, it can create problems. There's some confounding information about omega-3 supplements in that in a group of men who've taken them who have prostate cancer, they actually get a more aggressive prostate cancer. But there's no explanation as to why. It's just a concurrence that has been statistically proven to be significant, but we don't know what the deal is. So it's apparent that men with prostate cancer should probably not take pounds of omega-3s, but rather consider eating some boneless, skinless mackerel fillets in a can, where you get it out of the food and you don't get the rest of the problem of taking synthetics that may be rancid. That could be part of the problem. Taking rancid oils could be an issue. And with that, I'd like to talk to you about some things. So I think we have some callers online.
7: Actually, we do. We've got two. We've got Ahmad and Johnny. Johnny's calling all the way from Brooklyn, but I want you to be calling as well. The number to participate in the Healthy Steps radio show is 813-239-9663. Again, the number to dial is 813-239-9663. Good morning, Ahmad.
10: Yes, hello.
8: Hello, Ahmad.
10: How you doing, Doc?
8: I'm doing well. How are you?
10: Fine, thank you. I have this question in my mind about a rash on the feet and the buttocks and genitalia area.

0: And sometimes the fungus infection treatment needs to go longer than the apparent disappearance of the rash. Because the fungus is still present as the inflammation goes away. The reason you see the rash is your skin gets inflamed from the fungus infection. And so you may need a longer course of therapy if it did begin to get better.
1: Yeah, the medicine does help. It's not as dark as when it starts.
0: Well, how long have you been taking the medicine?
1: Maybe I'd say 2 weeks, about.
0: Oh, okay. Yeah, it may take the actual residual, the post-inflammatory skin changes, months to resolve, but the initial rash often gets treated for 2 to 4 weeks.
1: Okay. Also, I was thinking if it has to do with Rinvoq or not. I talked to the Rinvoq people, and they said they've seen the situation before. But then
0: I'm sorry, what kind of people?
1: Rinvoq.
0: What's Rinvoq?
1: No, Rinvoq, a biologic.
0: I'm still not understanding. Can you spell it?
1: Yeah, R-I-N-V-O-Q, Rinvoq.
0: Oh, okay. A new medication, it sounds like.
1: Yeah, and I was thinking maybe it has to do with it, but then sooner or later, the rheumatologist says, no, it shouldn't. In fact, this could help the itching, which is there because of the rash. I'm just curious if it does or not.
0: So you're taking Rinvoq?
1: Correct.
0: And how long have you been on that?
1: Oh, since last year, maybe about 8 months, 9 months. And it works great.
0: Okay. And you're taking it for giant cell arteritis?
1: I'm sorry?
0: You're taking it for giant cell arteritis?
1: Yeah, for rheumatoid arthritis.
0: Okay. Let's see. Rinvoq is associated with a bunch of different things. Increased risk of serious bacterial, fungal, viral, and opportunistic infections is the number one black box warning. Yes, this medication is responsible for your problem. You will have trouble getting rid of fungus infections when you take this medication.
1: Interesting.
0: It also has a higher rate of all-cause mortality, including cardiovascular death, malignancies at increased rates, higher rate of myocardial infarction and stroke, and thrombosis, clots.
1: Should we switch to another biologic?
0: Well, I have another opinion about that whole thing, and that is you have an autoimmune disease, and you've not talked to a functional medicine doctor about the reason you've got an autoimmune disease.
1: Well, the rheumatoid has been around for a while.
0: Yeah, so rheumatologists are interesting in that they focus solely on rheumatologic diseases and give people toxic pills like Rinvoq to treat these diseases. But functional medicine doctors help people recover from the diseases so that they can eliminate the problem. It's not always successful, but in huge amounts of time, we find the triggers for your problem and it calms down, requiring then less medication intervention.
1: Not quite sure I understand all of it, but...
0: Okay, what I would suggest is you look up functional medicine. There's a website called the Institute for Functional Medicine. Its website is ifm.org. You can find information about functional medicine on there, but you can also then go to the doctor finder and look for a doctor in your area who practices functional medicine. We functional doctors look at human health rather than focusing only on the illness.
1: So it's ism.org, functional medicine?
0: Correct. Yes.
1: Okay. I will do it. I appreciate your time and help, and keep up the good work. I appreciate you.
0: Thank you. Thank you. Thank you for calling, and I really appreciate your input here, because I learn new things every day when people call, and I had not known about this very dangerous medication called Rinvoq.
1: You've been in my mind.

0: for quite some time, and I've been following you every Monday, but I can't miss it sometimes. Take care, my friend. Thanks.
1: You too. And if you get a chance, consider hitting the tip jar so we can start the fun drive early.
0: I'm sorry, say that again.
1: Our fun drive starts next week, and if you really enjoy this show, consider going to the tip jar and donating to keep the show and the radio station going strong. And honestly, Circle of Friends at $5 a month is a great thing to do to support this station.
0: Be glad to. I've been listening to this station for at least 20 years or longer.
1: Oh, fabulous. It deserves your support.
0: Thanks again, Doc. I appreciate it. Thank you.
1: Have a great day.
0: You too. Bye-bye.
2: And best wishes to you there, Ahmad. And yes, thank you very much for your support and listening to WMNF Tampa. I've got Johnny all the way from Brooklyn on the line, but I again want you to participate and ask your medical questions or concerns by calling 813-239-9663. Again, that number is 813-239-9663. Let's go to Johnny. Good morning, Johnny.
3: Hi, from Brooklyn, where it's a beautiful day and start of June. I enjoy the program. I'm a listener for a little over a year now. I wanted to thank you for turning me on to allulose and getting me off blank-itol kind of sweeteners.
1: Yeah, exactly. You're welcome.
3: I don't use that much, but I do enjoy a cup of coffee with a little allulose in it. I actually travel with it.
1: Good.
3: Because it's hard to find, so I stock up and keep a supply.
1: That's the way to do it, because it is difficult unless you're ordering online. Because most of the allulose I've found is that and the monk fruit get polluted with other things.
3: I noticed the thing I was using before Swerve was erythritol and allulose. Tasted,
1: yes.
3: But that got me started, so that's good. We don't even stock it at our Park Slope Food Co-op, unfortunately, but we can put on the suggestion list. Celebrated my 1 year. I'm in a clinical trial for sleep apnea treatments from Mount Sinai, and I have a CPAP, and I get good scores most of the time. It's helped me in a number of ways. I called before and told you that I don't get drowsy in the afternoon, and there's just been a little bit of weight loss. I do notice that my irregular heartbeat is better. And my question is about CPAP, because it's time for me, my period is up, it's time to give blood again. Last time I gave a double red cell donation, and I was reading doom scrolling on the internet that if you have low blood oxygen, that giving red cells is not a good idea. So that's a question about the blood oxygen.
1: Let me address that one. Generally, people with sleep apnea don't have low blood oxygen except for those periods at night when they aren't breathing. And so people with COPD, emphysema, other lung problems, pulmonary fibrosis, they have constant low oxygen. My dad suffered from that. He ran around 90%, and we're supposed to run around 98%. That was at rest, and I know it dropped down into the low 80s when he moved around. However, sleep apnea, when it's severe and you have a lot of hypoxia at night, you do get too much blood on board. That's one of the clinical signs of it. So you, I think, would be probably fine donating a regular amount. And it depends on what your hemoglobin actually are. You know, that when they do that test to make sure you have enough blood to be able to donate, you know, if you're in the 15 to 17 range, you can probably give 2 units.
3: Well, okay. I'll be heading over there this week. So that's good.
1: Yeah, they'll advise you of what you're allowed to do based on your actual hemoglobin level, I think.
3: Oh, well, that's good to know. The other thing is because my doctor gave me a good physical. I actually asked for some of the extra, Cleveland Heart Labs and omega-3 tests. And I have a good amount of data to go through, and I can improve my A1C actually dropped, so he's not keeping me as pre-diabetic anymore. I think part of that sleep apnea treatment, but also the allulose and less alcohol. So I'm guessing that had something to do with it. So I have less arrhythmias with less alcohol. When I do have some, I actually keep track now every day because I track my CPAP performance. I also track that I have wine or beer. And I guess he had me get a home blood pressure meter, but it's from Omron, and it says that it the blood pressures are unreliable because it detects AFib. So,
1: oh yeah, it can misread if you're having arrhythmia, but if you're actually in a normal rhythm, it'll be better. So, are you always in atrial fibrillation?
3: Well, often when I go to take my blood pressure at home, it gives a report like AFib detected.
1: Oh, so I wonder, is your sleep apnea fully treated? Like, do you have oxygen data from nighttime that shows you do not desaturate?
3: Well, I just took mine using a smartwatch, and I'm at 95% now.
1: But during the night, does it ever tell you that you have low oxygen at night?
3: No, I don't have any kind of monitor.
1: Okay, yeah. And that's what I was talking about with the other woman. It's like nobody seems to check to see if your oxygen goes low after they give you a bit of a treatment. The CPAP machine, when it does its electronic reading, it just looks for events, which means that you needed assistance. And that doesn't tell you in between whether or not your oxygen level dropped, because the CPAP machine doesn't have any oxygen in it. It just has air. And so if you're not using it, you still have low oxygen. So it's really a challenge, I think, sometimes, because nobody's following up on the oxygenation, and that's the deadly part of this issue.
3: I see.
1: So I'd request an overnight oximetry from one of your doctors and see if you can figure out, because your A1C should be like really going down if you're treating it fully.
3: You know what? I'm in touch with the clinical trial people. I'll ask that. It might be good. They had a special watch I would wear and then mail it back, or and I think it maybe connects on the internet or something to give them the data. Yeah. So that was good. Now my last question is about functional medicine. Is it possible to have a successful relationship with a functional medical doctor that's all remote or telehealth, or is being in person really necessary all the time?
1: Well, functional medicine deals a lot with metabolic coaching and lifestyle coaching and deep dives into understanding about what's going on. And so personally, I'm finding that my practice being completely remote telemedicine is working well. And it took a little while for some people to get used to the idea, but my exam is in words and labs and understandings of what other people have done. I rely on the primary care doctor diagnosis and the specialist diagnosis and the studies they've done to flesh out what I do on the metabolic side.
3: Oh, I see. Well, good. I think that's on my New Year's resolutions list, and it's almost halfway through the year. So,
1: yes,
3: for the guidance there. And thanks.
1: Glad to be of help. And honestly, I think that
3: I'll find the tip jar again.
1: Beautiful. Thank you so much, and have a good luck searching for your local functional medicine doctor if you want, because it's sometimes really good to see somebody in person. But I believe that Zoom works really well over the pandemic. I got used to it. A lot of people got used to it, and we do some great work together that way.
3: That's good to know. Thank you.
1: You're very welcome.
2: Thank you there, Johnny. And anybody hitting that tip jar and making it ring is a good friend of mine and a good friend of WMNF and a good friend, I'm sure, of Dr. Fred Harvey and the Healthy Steps Radio Show. We're down to about 20 minutes left in the show. So if you want to participate, give us a call at 813-239-9663 to address your medical questions or concerns. I do have Norm and Patrick in the queue, but first, repeat that number for you one more time. It is 813 239-9663. Let's go to Norm. Good morning to you, Norm.
4: Right. How are you doing this morning? So my question,
1: I'm doing well. How are you?
4: I'm doing fine. My question then comes down to when you talk about, when you mentioned functional medicine. I mean, what if there is functional medicine? First of all, is that a separate degree now, program? I see some people listed, and I'm on your website as ND. Is that natural? And I see some people listed as MD. Then I said this again. I see ND. You know, so what difference? What is the, when you talk about the metabolic function of that you look at one's well-being, what's so different from that and what we have in terms of understanding the metabolic function, let's say, that a specialist would deal with, like an MD specialist would deal with, let's say, somebody who's a urologist or a person who, let's say, is a nephrologist and stuff. You know, when you look, when we talk about metabolic and
1: there's a big difference, actually.
4: Go help me.
1: So I'm an MD, and there are NDs, and there are ARNPs, and there are ODs and DOs and all kinds of people that can actually get certified in functional medicine. Functional medicine is a new paradigm in which we look at human health rather than naming, blaming, and treating illnesses. We look at human health and function, because it is when dysfunction occurs that we end up developing disease. So if we can fix the dysfunction, then the disease is not relevant.
4: Okay, but your diagnosis still relies upon radiographs. Your diagnosis still relies on modern day testing. And you talked to one gentleman about his oxygen level. I mean, 30, 40 years ago, we didn't have these tests that actually went down. I mean, and that looked at the saturation of oxygen in by the tissue. But
1: now we do have the possibility of looking very deeply at all kinds of things like this. And because we have that ability, we also have interpretive ability. So rather than simply looking at an abnormal laboratory value and saying, oh, your sugar's high, you have diabetes, here's a pill, we actually look at much more than that. And we look behind the scenes at the what's called the metabolome. It's the chemicals in your body that are associated with the function of your metabolism. And we can find abnormalities in the metabolome that aren't disease, but are dysfunction. And when we fix those dysfunctions, then people function better and they don't have disease. It's not treating disease, it's lifting up humans.
4: So how would you treat a condition? You bring out another point there, but
1: I don't treat a condition. I don't treat a condition. That's your question. I don't treat a condition. I treat a human.
4: Okay, but let me ask, how do you, is there a condition called a functional, let's say, medicine and a functional medicine dentistry? And another thing too, how do you
1: end up
4: genetic disorders such as,
1: I don't treat the genetic disorders.
4: A genetic disorder such as a sickle cell anemia or such as Ehlers-Danlos syndrome.
1: I don't treat genetic disorders. Functional medicine doctors don't treat disorders.
4: Okay. So then how would you distinguish between, let's say you have if you're getting down at the interstitial level, at someone's looking for someone's metabolism, okay? And we know that each individual is a dynamic entity. I mean, how do you get, I mean, you seem like you're practicing medicine, but you're calling it by a different name. And you're saying, okay.
1: Well, yeah, my basis is in training in allopathic medicine, but I've gone beyond that, and we understand systems-based biology, and the interconnection of all of the functional parts of the human being. And so when I work with someone, I take care of the whole being, and then the illness is less relevant to that being.
4: One more question, and I know you're busy here. You talked about, you know, you do think telepathically. There is a stuff called a functional dentistry.
1: There is.
4: Then how then do you do a physical examination? If I'm a dentist and I look in someone's look in someone's oral cavity and stuff, and I'm looking for checking, I see that a person has a loss of bone mass or surrounding their teeth. I mean, I would have to have do a physical examination on that patient, you know, probe the patient, probe it.
1: If you're interested in diagnosing that condition, if you're interested in diagnosing a condition, yeah, you need to actually have an exam and a study. But what's that? So I'm not diagnosing conditions. I'm not doing that. That's not what functional medicine is about.
4: Okay. All right. Then it seems to me you're leaving out an essential component
1: that component's already been taken care of by other doctors. The standard doctor's already done the diagnostics. I'm helping the person understand what the diagnostics mean.
4: All right. Okay. Yeah. Okay. I got you. Okay. All right. I just wanted to challenge you a couple questions here. You know, that seemed very interesting, you know, understanding how this process takes place and those sort of thing. But okay. All right. Thank you so much. You answered. Thank you very much.
1: You're very welcome. And if you want to know more, you could always book a discovery visit with me and we can talk about what I would be doing individually for you with your issues, because that's what the discovery visit's about. Are we going to work together? I want to explain to you how we're going to go about working with what you've brought to me.
4: Okay.
1: Before we ever get into deep work.
4: Let me ask you a question then. You bring out something else. How then do you build these procedures under, are they under, let's say, the CPT codes? I mean, how do you make that? How do you
1: for me,
4: evaluation? And is
1: for me, they're not under codes. I don't use codes. I'm not in that system.
4: You don't use. Okay. All right. Good. So you don't take any insurances then?
1: Correct.
4: So if I okay. Good. Good. All right. I like that one. You know.
1: So do I, because they're painful corporations to deal with.
4: Right. And these third party people who come in, we could talk days for that. Yes. Okay. All right.
1: So, Norm, thank you. Thank you. Great input. Good questions. Love to speak with you again. Have a great day.
4: Absolutely. Okay. Bye bye.
2: Okie dokie there. We do have a few folks that have been patiently waiting. I've got Patrick and Linda. Let's go to Patrick. Good morning to you, Patrick.
5: Good morning, Dr. Harvey. How are you doing?
1: Excellent. How are you today?
5: Pretty good. So just a question regarding existing conditions, Parkinson's, and was thinking more and more about how the lymphatic system, that's with a G, not with a bit about the L.
1: Lymphatic system, yes, right? The glymphatics, yes.
5: Right.
6: This call will be recorded.
5: And operates in regards to things in the brain. So that's activated, as you're aware, by deep sleep or slow wave sleep. So I bought myself a wearable called Athena-S headband that has like EEG type sensors on the brain. So it gets a pretty accurate representation of what's going on. And discovered it has no deep sleep at all and very little REM sleep. So.
1: So
5: schedule a sleep test, and meantime, you know, started doing Dr. AI and talked to use the Claude AI. Came up right away into your medication you're taking, which consists of amantadine and trifluorohexafenadryl, if I said that correctly. And those together were known sleep disruptors. So you go, wow, I wish my neurologist had told me this 4 years ago when I started taking these other drugs. So on the way off, I'm off of trifluorohexafenadryl and in the process of getting off of amantadine too. So I have a results from my sleep studies to review tomorrow with my sleep study doctor. Basically, it's showing potentially some sleep apnea, maybe about 6-7 episodes. And it shows potentially restless leg syndrome, which I was surprised at that. Didn't see any symptoms in the past. I'm thinking perhaps my night tremors might be causing false reading and so on.
1: Well, restless legs, you might have some adverse consequences from the medication you were taking that might do that, but you do have a sleep doctor, is that right?
5: Correct.
1: Yeah, well, if you're not getting to deep sleep and REM, I think it's worth having a chat with your sleep doctor about maybe some other interventions there. But yeah, you're right. The Parkinson's disease really needs the central nervous system, drainage system, the lymphatic system to help clean it up and help it be better. And so, you may want to look into some different kinds of interventions. And you also might want to look at a metabolomic test. And the neurologists do not do metabolomic tests. You might have deficiencies of some of your amino acids that would support better sleep. You might be low in glycine. You might be low in tryptophan. You might be low in you can get a neurotransmitter test that neurologists don't do and see if you have enough GABA on board to calm you down so you don't get the restless legs.
5: So could the restless leg be a false reading from my night tremors?
1: Well, it could be, but it could also be that you do have some metabolic abnormalities that could be addressed outside of doing medication.
5: Okay. What's that test again? You call it? What's the name of that test?
1: Well, the metabolomic test that I use is called the NutraEval, NutreEval. It's from Genova Diagnostic Laboratories, and it is a very good test for looking at what's going on behind the scenes.
5: Okay. Interesting. I have to check
1: that
5: with my functional medicine doctor.
1: Yes, you can go to ifm.org and search locally. You can even look up Genova Diagnostics NutriVal and see what that test is all about. I've been using it for years, and it's really effective at helping people turn around.
5: Okay, you have an excellent functional medicine doctor. She's not discussed that with me in the past, so.
1: Oh, good.
5: Do that with her. Okay. Do you have suggestions on what might help with achieving more deep sleep?
1: Well, I know that glycine is a very calming amino acid, and I take it fairly often in the evening because it's soothing.
5: Okay. Any history with CBN? Is that an effective sleep aid for deep sleep?
1: CBN is also an effective sleep aid, but it's going to be working on, and who knows, it may actually even help with restless legs. I haven't seen enough clinical studies. Fortunately, they've dropped the controlled level from 1 to 3 for cannabis, so it can be studied now.
5: Excellent. Yeah, you heard that recently. Good news.
1: Yes. Okay. Well, thanks for your input. Great questions, and good luck with that.
5: Thank you. Thanks for your advice. Have a good day.
1: You too.
2: Thank you very much there, Patrick. And we're down to about the last 4 or 5 minutes, but we'll squeeze Linda on in. Good morning to you, Linda.
6: Hi. Thank you very much for squeezing me in. I just have a question about air conditioning.
1: Yes.
6: Last year when I moved into the place I'm in now, I felt fine until I turned on my AC. When I turned on my AC and shut everything up, I got a lot of congestion, but I also got a lot of stomach pain and all types of digestive issues.
1: Mm.
6: And I worked with my doctor a lot, didn't find anything. And then, here in Florida, of course, so I open everything up when it's like October, November, and we can stand to have doors and windows open. And I was fine, and I didn't even notice why. Just over the months, I got better and better. Well, I turned the AC on again, and here a month later, I'm having all these digestive and stomach issues.
1: Well, have you opened up the air handler and looked inside?
6: Yep. Mm-hmm. Yeah.
1: What's in there?
6: The AC guy come out and look at the AC, but not in the ducts. I wanted the ducts clean. maybe, or something like that, because it has to.
1: Do you notice any black? Do you notice any black dusty stuff around the air conditioning vents?
6: No, I was looking around for mold. No, I cleared. I got up there and took the vents down, and I looked. I see is a lot of fiberglass. And somebody told me that could be it if it's old or crumbling. But I mean, I thought it was crazy that it's affecting, well, it's my nose, but mostly my digestive tract. But somebody was saying, well, you're breathing things in and you're swallowing things down. So it has to be something with that. And I wondered, had you ever heard of such a thing? Because most medical doctors are going to say that's crazy to me.
1: No, when I was living in my moldy house, I would get up every morning and puke.
6: Really?
1: Took about 3 years to come to full effect, and then it just continued to get worse after that, and I couldn't figure out what it was. Everything was normal, and a doctor would have said, "Yeah, you're crazy." But the bottom line is, mold causes these symptoms. Mold. So you may want to actually look up.
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8: Coming up on The Arts Hour with me, Nikki Beatty, American author Tayari Jones, the international best-selling novelist of An American Marriage, talks to me about her latest and incredibly transportative novel, Kin.
9: Kin is really a novel about the family that we choose. I believe you can tell more about a person by who they choose to let into their hearts.
8: U.S. author and Oscar-winning screenwriter Charlie Kaufman discusses how poetry inspires and appears in most of his films. Singer Jill Scott talks about how her home, Philadelphia, has been a hotbed for hip-hop talents. And the French screen star Isabelle Huppert discusses playing the richest woman in the world. Also on the show, we hear from Lynn King, the all-important translator of this year's International Booker Prize-winning novel Taiwan Travelogue. And there's desert rock from the Malian band Tamekrest. All that and more coming up on The Arts Hour.
10: BBC News with Emily Thomas. Russia has carried out a major overnight attack on cities across Ukraine using drones and missiles. At least 13 people have been killed, 4 in the capital Kyiv. The city's mayor said another 50 were injured, including several children. Vitaly Shevchenko is in Kyiv.
11: Last night was a sleepless night for most residents of the Ukrainian capital. We also heard more than 12 loud bangs here in Kyiv, followed by Russian drones buzzing overhead and Ukrainian air defenses trying to shoot them down. At least 2 high-rise apartment blocks have been hit. Rescuers are sifting through the rubble. A hospital was also hit.
10: Some fighting has continued in southern Lebanon despite a claim by Donald Trump that Israel and Hezbollah have agreed to stop hostilities. Both sides are reported to have carried out attacks. Israel's Prime Minister Benjamin Netanyahu earlier confirmed he had agreed to the US plan, but warned that planned strikes on the southern districts of Beirut would go ahead if firing by Hezbollah continued. Here's Peter Bowes.
12: Donald Trump insisted a few hours ago that the fighting would end, and he expressed hopes that it would be forever, would be for eternity, as he put it. Now, of course, this is a crucial step in the process to eventually end the war in Iran. But before that can happen, there needs to be perhaps an extended ceasefire. And to get that, that's why I think Donald Trump is putting so much effort into resolving the situation, at least for the time being, in Lebanon.
10: The United Nations climate and weather body, the World Meteorological Organization, is warning that the natural weather pattern El Niño is very likely to develop into one of the strongest on record this year. More details from our climate editor, Justin Rowlatt.
13: El Niño is one of the most powerful forces shaping the planet's weather, a warming of the tropical Pacific that sends a pulse of ocean heat into the atmosphere, pushing up global temperatures and potentially disrupting the patterns of heat, rainfall and storms around the world. It comes as climate change has already made the planet significantly warmer. It means El Niño will, says UN Secretary General Antonio Guterres, pour fuel on the fire of a warming world. Impacts will hit even harder and cross borders with devastating speed, he says.
10: Senegal's president, Bassirou Faye, has announced a new cabinet, which includes several members of the party led by his former mentor, Ousmane Sonko. Mr. Sonko, who was sacked as prime minister 10 days ago after months of political tension, had vowed his PASTEF party would not be part of the new government. Senegal is experiencing political upheaval. BBC News. The government of Mozambique says that five of its citizens have been killed in South Africa in what it called xenophobic attacks. They're the first deaths officially linked to weeks of anti-migrant protests. Local people are calling for tougher action against undocumented migrants. Florida has become the first US state to sue OpenAI over the design and safety of the company's artificial intelligence chatbot, ChatGPT. The lawsuit alleges OpenAI and its chief, Sam Altman, are endangering children, aiding and abetting mass shooters, and coaxing users into suicide as the company pursues profit. Here's our North America technology correspondent, Lily Jamali.
14: Florida has an ongoing investigation into whether ChatGPT played a part in one particular mass shooting last year. The perpetrator, the alleged perpetrator there, allegedly asked questions about how to dispose of a body. OpenAI responding.
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16: Hi, this is Miss Julie. 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Thanks.

0: You're going to have to take your mic off mute there, Annie.
1: Yes, I did it again. I had it on mute. I'm so trying to be so careful not to interfere with other people's space. So, but there you go. I'm back in. So I wanted to just welcome you guys for being here to share with us today on the Sustainable Living Show. It's live, and it is always on Mondays from 11 to 12 at 88.5. And today I have Tia Saracino on, and she's going to be talking with us about the Master Gardener Volunteer Program and horticulture classes with UF IFAS Hillsborough County Extension. She has a new last name. Congratulations on them getting married.
2: Thank you.
1: You're welcome. So I want to also thank Grace in advance. She's our online presence. And I want to thank Sage for being there for us, for doing the phones. And of course, Bill for doing everything else for us. I really appreciate you. My name's Annie Ellis, and I'm your host. I wanted to remind y'all also that our fun drive starts next week. But if you love this show, please go ahead to the tip jar and give Sustainable Living Show your support. And it's listed under S-U-L. So anytime y'all want, you can go ahead and get us started. I'd appreciate it. Now, before we get to the main program, I want to welcome Kitty Wallace with our Events from the Garden. Hi, Kitty.
3: 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Good morning, Tia.
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3: Hi. Out there in community gardening world, we're getting ready for our summer. So there are plantings of sweet potatoes going on and planting of summer cover crops going on. And some opportunities to volunteer are available. You can go to the Coalition of Community Gardens website and look for volunteer opportunities. Most of them are early in the morning, so we don't kill anybody who comes out to volunteer. But there are some interesting events happening. Little Tree Homestead in Gulfport is inviting all to attend their workshop on planting your summer garden. That will be on June the 13th at 11 o'clock at the 5411 19th Avenue South in Gulfport. On Friday afternoon, though, this coming up in the evening is our great colleagues at the Sustainable Urban Agriculture Coalition. Their monthly meeting is held on always on the first Fridays at the Enoch Davis Center, 1111 18th Avenue South in St. Petersburg. They'll be talking about summer gardening and safety with Department of Health and American Heart Association. Potluck begins at 5:30. USF Botanical Gardens has a pollinator open house coming up on Saturday, June 27th. At the USF Botanical Gardens, 12210 USF Pine Drive, 9 o'clock on Saturday, June 27th. One more thing coming up Saturday, June the 13th. That will be at 9:30 at the Tampa Family Health Center on North 22nd Street. Michael Masucci from the UF IFAS Extension Hillsborough County will talk about how to grow the beautiful plants called plumerias. He'll be bringing some plumeria cuttings and inviting those who attend to come bring their own cuttings. And there'll be a plant swap as well as some tastings from WellFed. So that looks like a great bunch of things that you can do out and about in the garden this coming couple weeks. Thanks so much for the opportunity.
1: Well, thank you, Kitty, for always being there and letting us know about what's going on. It's so helpful. I really appreciate you.
3: Thank you, dear. See you later. Bye-bye.
1: Bye-bye. We had Little Tree Homestead on here, and they are fantastic, and I would highly recommend. I mean, all the other things are great, too. Don't let me, supersede one over the other, but if you can go there and she can teach you how to grow a garden, I think you'd be in good shape. So I wanted to let y'all know that it used to be Tia Silvassi. So if that's the name that you're familiar with, you're still going to be familiar with this person, Tia Saraceno. So I wanted to let you know that about her a little bit, just a little bit. She got her agricultural roots from growing up on her grandparents' farm in Pennsylvania, and she's been working in the horticulture field for over 30 years. Tia received her undergraduate degree from University of Central Florida and her master's degree from the University of Hawaii, a nice location.
2: Yes.
1: Tia manages the Master Gardener Volunteer Program, teaches horticulture classes with UF IFAS Hillsborough County Extension. So, you know, I wanted to let you know that actually Kitty said that you are a big contribution to this group. So,
2: great.
1: Yeah, you are recognized by a lot of people. And so if you didn't know that, I just wanted you to know. So it's good to hear when people think highly of you, you know?
2: Yeah, well, I have a passion for plants, growing things. So, you know, it's out there.
1: Yeah, it all pulls together, you know, kind of a thing. I want to talk about the whole program, but first off, just to get started, I want to talk about what's going on now, you know, like, because that's important. Now is where we always need to stand. And so what do you think is trending now with everybody wants to grow food in their backyard and in the community gardens? Tell me about what you think about that.
2: Yeah, there is just huge interest right now in people wanting to grow their own food in their backyard. You know, we do vegetable gardening classes, edible landscaping classes, and it's just so much interest of people wanting to grow their own food. So I think that's a really big trend right now, in whether you're starting with a small grow box or you're getting a community garden plot or you're doing your whole yard, you know, as a food forest. Those are all things happening.
1: So I think that it started around COVID, around 2020, when everybody was afraid about food and, you know, didn't want to go to the grocery store. And so a lot of people bought a lot of seeds and they didn't know what they were doing at all. And in fact, they bought so many seeds that they were, it was not good for the actual farmers. Because some friends of mine couldn't get the seeds because other people were just randomly, you know, online. You know, they're in their excitement. You know, I get it. So what do you think that, like, people, how can they manage that? How can they learn how to do that? And also, what do you think that people could be more successful in the beginning of starting this thing that they don't know anything about to begin with?
2: Yeah, it is very challenging to grow food. If you want something easy to grow, like try some native wildflowers. Those are much easier. The problem with growing food is it's very intensive. First of all, you need to get the right crop that is well suited for Florida. And you want to plant it at the right time. And our seasons here are kind of backwards, like than what I grew up in Pennsylvania. We do a lot of our planting starting in the fall, like September, October, and then we'll go all the way through the winter until about April, you know, May. To like about now, it gets too hot. And like Kitty said, they're switching to their summer crops now, the sweet potatoes and the cover crops. Mm-hmm. But the thing that makes vegetable and fruit gardening difficult is mostly the pests and the diseases and kind of the fertilizer. So they're just kind of hungry, kind of like if you have a St. Augustine turf grass lawn, it wants to be watered a couple times a week. It wants to be fertilized. It wants nice, rich soil with compost to help it grow, in addition to having the right crop at the right time. And a lot of people aren't prepared to, you know, take on these challenges. Like say you got a dog and you didn't really know that you had to walk it every day and feed it twice a day. It's kind of a surprise to you.
1: That's funny. I guess so. I mean, you know, it's it's the learning curve. You know, yeah, it's like aren't born with all this knowledge in our head. Unfortunately, there's not a chip either that we can just put in this slot on the side of our temple and let us know all the things. So, you know, that's an interesting point that you just brought up, because, you know, we really want to be kind to ourselves. You know what I mean? Like, we don't want to, we can't do it all. We can't do it all at once. So, you know, learning a little bit at a time. But I do think that being in a community garden or taking your courses, I think, is very helpful. Or all these other people that are teaching.
2: Oh, yeah. There's some great classes.
1: Yeah. And you teach a lot of these classes.
2: Yeah. Yeah, we have an edible landscaping class coming up next Thursday. Oh. Yeah, it's going to be at 10 a.m. and also at 1:30 p.m.
1: Well, that's cool. So is that in the house or online?
2: Yeah, that's going to be at our extension office over in Sefner. You can find our events on our Hillsborough County Extension Eventbrite page.
1: And now, do they need to register in advance for that? Mm-hmm. Because it probably fills up, I would imagine.
2: Oh, yeah. Yeah, you can register in advance. It's $10, but we do give out a lot of free plants. Like, we're currently growing papayas, dragon fruit, some bananas, and other things to give out to people who attend the class.
1: That was actually one of my questions down the way here, is that when people do go to those classes, you give away a lot of freebies, not just plants. Y'all do a lot of things.
2: Yeah, it depends what class you take. Like, if you take a class on composting, you get a free composting container. If you do a micro irrigation class, you get a free micro irrigation class to water your garden. So the edible landscaping class, you get like papaya trees and, you know, bananas and stuff.
1: That's great, because then people are automatically get fired up, right, from being there and learning all this stuff. And then they can have an immediate gratification, which we all need, response from getting all this new stuff. And I do highly recommend, if y'all haven't been to a composting class, to go to one, because composting is, like, in my opinion, number one. Because soil is the most important thing as opposed to plants. I mean, plants, yeah, okay. Right. But soil is the most important thing.
2: Yeah, it's right up there.
1: You were talking about fertilizing. Now, I'm not a big believer in chemical fertilizing in the sense of lab-produced product, you know, 10, 10, 10 or whatever. I mean, those are just numbers. But... you know what? I think you know what I'm talking about.
2: Yeah, I do.
1: Do you guide people in learning how to use a more edible fertilizer for more edible plants? You know, I mean, we are going to eat this stuff, so we don't want to poison it. Right.
2: Exactly. Yeah. So we're always leaning towards the least toxic, you know, fertilizer, chemical, pesticide. And the way that you do that is by composting and building your soil. So there's a lot of crops, like, say, lettuce, collards, kale, like leafy greens. If you're composting, like, your food waste and you're putting that to build your soil, they will grow just fine with no additional inputs. Even things like cherry tomatoes or like sweet potatoes, they'll do fine. When you're trying to grow like a big beefsteak tomato, that's where a little extra fertilizer beyond compost will come in handy. And you can also use organic fertilizer, which is just derived from maybe chicken poop, like feather meal, bone meal. And it doesn't have to be a synthetic chemical fertilizer.
1: Exactly. Because there's a lot of natural fertilizers. And for me, it seems like it's just, it fits together. It's copacetic. It fits together with the lineage of the soil and all the microorganisms. We're kind of feeding the microorganisms and then giving them the things that they need rather than just a blanket approach. You know, to throwing down something. you know. I want to let everybody know that you're listening to the Sustainable Living Show, broadcasting live from WMNF Tampa 88.5. I'm Annie Ellis, and my guest today is Tia Saraceno. We're talking about Master Gardener Volunteer Program and horticulture classes with UF, IFAS, Hillsborough County Extension, and lots of other stuff. So, and if you want to participate, please call 813-239-9663, text 813-433-0885, or email dj@wmnf.org. Now, there's a lot of names out there for a lot of stuff, right? And there's like edible landscaping, permaculture, food forest. I know they're not the same, but can you address each one and tell us what the difference is in those, please?
2: Yeah, I mean, people have been growing food all over the world, you know, just like there's different religions out there. It depends on which part of the world you came from. Like permaculture is from Australia. In Florida, we have Florida friendly landscaping. You know, there's agroecology, food forests, but they all have the same basic principles, which is like build the soil, like irrigate efficiently, don't waste water, you know, grow a diversity of crops, you know, interplant with flowers to help with the pest control, things like that. So a lot of people get real caught up in the terminology, but just growing fruits and vegetables, you know, that's the bottom line.
1: It really is. And then the thing is that, you know, growing fruits, I mean, basically you're planting trees. So that is something that you can do pretty much all the time. I mean, it's harder in the summer because it's so hot, but you can pretty much do it all the time. And then that's going to be a permanent thing. So being permanent is, I think, a good thing. Like that would be more in the food forest situation. Talk about that a little bit.
2: Yeah. So we like to call our kind of homeowner landscape around the yard like edible landscaping, because they're really integrating these fruit and vegetable and maybe herbs into just their yard. Like, for example, in my yard, I have a mango tree, I have a banana tree, I have some pineapples, like a papaya. And I'm not like a commercial, you know, grower where I have a row of mangoes. I just kind of have one over here and then I have one back here. Mm-hmm. And so, you know, when you're in your house, you're just kind of planting one of this and one of that. And the goal is to get a continual harvest of food that you can pick out of your backyard like year round with all these different trees. And mm-hmm. And pineapples, and you could do like a rosemary hedge, something mm-hmm. in the front yard, blueberries. There's all kinds of things that you can grow.
1: Yeah, I mean, I would even, there's even more to that. I mean, you can do loquats, you can do starfruit, peanut butter plant. There's so many, Jabba Dakota, I can't pronounce them.
2: Jabodicaba,
1: Brazilian
2: cherry.
1: Hardest time of that. And also the tubers from the cassava, and you know, there's a lot of things that you can plant, but here's the deal. Like you said, you don't plant them in rows. Well, when you live in an urban atmosphere, you need to make it pretty.
2: Yes. Yeah.
1: Or you're right. Gonna get complaints.
2: Especially if you live in an HOA.
1: Yeah. Well, I don't even know if you can do them in HOA. I don't know. That's so sketchy.
2: Some of them you can.
1: Oh, that's good. That's good to hear. But, I used to get compliments on my, just the beauty of everything. And most everything I had was edible. So, you know, people didn't understand. And that's the way you can do it. If you start, like you said, put a tree here, put a tree there. Pineapples can grow pretty much in the shade.
2: They can grow in deep shade,
1: which is surprising to a lot of people, I think. And it probably is more gentle on the plant because our intense sun is pretty dang hot.
2: Yeah, they don't need to be in Florida full sun. Now, where people go wrong sometimes is they get this idea of a food forest, which may imply like a giant canopy of trees above your head. But for home food production, it's not exactly what we're looking for, because we want our plants properly spaced so they're getting plenty of sunlight and airflow. And we actually want to keep a lot of our fruit trees pruned smaller. Wow. Because that's better for harvesting and taking care of the fruit. And it maybe looks better like a nice round, smaller canopy. If the trees are planted too close together, they just get too tall and leggy. And then trees are less productive and it's harder to get the fruit.
1: Right. And then if it's harder to get the fruit, you're going to have fruit drop and you're going to have, critter pressure, which nobody wants,
2: Where a lot of the pushback is. If someone's having a food forest and it's not managed and there's fruit dropping and then it's attracting rats or animals, that's not good.
1: I agree with you 1,000%. And I think that is a big pushback, from people. The Victory Gardens, you had mentioned something about the Victory Gardens to me, and I looked it up because I was thinking, that's been going on a long time.
2: Yeah.
1: And, that thing started around 1917, when the First World War. And people stopped. And then when the Second World War came, they did it again. And so it's interesting, food is expensive these days.
2: It is.
1: And so do you think that people are responding to the rising costs by thinking about raising food in their yard too?
2: Yeah, exactly. I think in times of, expensive food prices, during COVID, there was a Victory Garden resurgence. I think right now there's huge interest in people growing their own food. And I'll give some advice for beginner gardeners out there. So if you want to get started, there's some crops that are really, really easy to grow. And so start with those first. You don't need to grow 100 different things all at once, but something like green beans. Right now in the summer heat, you can grow black-eyed peas. Those are really easy. Also,
1: it's one of my favorite peas too.
2: Oh, they're so good. Yeah, cherry tomatoes. We have that Everglades tomato with the small little cherry tomatoes, and those are delicious, and they are so easy to grow, and they will just produce little cherry tomatoes all summer long.
1: Okra is a good summer crop for us here too.
2: Yeah, okra is a good one. One thing that's really hard to grow is like corn. Mm. Corn on the cob, first of all, you need a big area to grow it because they're wind pollinated. And
1: right.
2: So you have to have, some cross pollination there. And they
1: right.
2: just get a lot of pests and disease problems, little leaf hoppers. There's the caterpillar that gets into the corn and wants to eat it. So you got to know about that and be prepared to deal with those things. Whereas like green beans or tomatoes or kale or collards, they are pretty Florida friendly type of plants and they'll grow with very little care.
1: Yeah, you want to give yourself successes or you're going to be afraid to

0: pay in with, you know, your stir fry or whatever. But, you know,
1: yeah, the sweet potato leaves are tasty.
0: They're very good, aren't they? And you know what another thing is a surprise to people, is those little flowers on the peanut plant, the perennial plant. Mm-hmm. They taste like little raw peanuts. They're delicious. And you just throw them on top of your salads or whatever. And that's another thing, is like you were talking about pollination. I think it's really important for people to think about putting in those native flowering plants.
1: Right.
0: Pocketing them all in there with all the other things, which makes it look pretty. And right. It's doing the job.
1: Exactly. Yeah. So if you want to have a pesticide-free landscape, like no chemicals, you plant flowers, because here's how it works. All those flowers are going to attract beneficial insects, say like a ladybug or a parasitic wasp, and they're going to go and attack and eat like your aphids and your pests in the garden. And so then you're creating this ecological balance where you don't need to spray chemicals, because you have the natural enemies and Mother Nature is keeping everything in check.
0: Yeah, it's the truth. We're trying to, if you work with nature instead of trying to work against it, because if you start working against it, she'll bite you, you know.
1: Exactly.
0: And it's like, if you start killing all those insects because you're freaking out, then you're going to kill the rest of them, even though it says on the label it doesn't kill this and that. If you don't have a hospitable, let's say, garden, which is where a ladybug might want to come, or a lacewing, or a wasp or whatever want to come, they're not going to come. And so if you have it as an organic, a hospitable garden, I just tell y'all what got me when I was, one time I had the giant milkweed, which I don't actually recommend people get it because it's not native. But I had the giant milkweed out there, and it had a ton of aphids. And I automatically went to grab it to wipe them off, and I spotted a ladybug on two leaves below.
1: Right.
0: This thing was covered with aphids, y'all. And I went, oh, okay, I'm just going to stop. I'm going to observe, and I'm going to wait and come back and see what it looks like. And in 2 days, they were gone.
1: Wow.
0: No aphids. So there was a lot, you know, it proved to me at that moment that we need to work with, pay attention to it, and you know, do things like that.
1: Yeah, the frequent scouting. So do you want to know another way you can be sustainable in your garden?
0: Please.
1: So seed saving.
0: Oh, yeah.
1: Some people who start gardening, they're like, oh, this first tomato cost me $50 because I bought lumber and then I filled the bed with soil and compost. But you don't really need to buy very much supplies at all. You can use locally available resources like tree logs for your garden borders.
0: Which looks good, I think.
1: Yeah, it's pretty. Yeah, if you're doing composting, you're building your own soil, and then seed saving. So you have to choose heirloom varieties of like vegetables, but like say the Everglades tomato. I didn't even plant my plants this year. They just grew up on their own. And so there's a seed bank that's already in the soil, and then they grow. But so I save all the seeds and then I dry them and give them out to other people. But you can keep, you know, saving the seed and growing it in your own garden indefinitely. Same thing with the Seminole pumpkin.
0: And the native wildflowers. I mean, I would just let them go to seed on the top, throw them in. I would just throw them into the garden, and then they would, you know, seed up. And then if they after a while, you start to recognize what they look like when they're tiny. Then if you're not in the right place, then you can move them to somewhere else that you want them. you know?
1: Exactly. Yeah. So like this year, I've saved a lot of seeds from my pumpkin, my tomato, my green beans, my black-eyed peas. So I really haven't bought that many seeds. Some things that don't save seed, like here in Florida, is like carrots and like kale and cabbage.

0: So I usually have to buy those seeds. But other things, you can be sustainable in saving your own seeds.
1: Well, and also you can share, you know, we can share with each other in these seed swaps. I think that was one of the things that Kitty was talking about. There was a plant swap, seed swap thing, and you can go to those and get those, and you can diversify what you have, because some of those things that people have are obscure. You know, right. You can't just buy them. They kind of are a giveaway, a pass along kind of a plant, you know. I wanted to say one of the things that I did with the heirloom tomatoes, because everybody, Everglades, everybody really wants those. You know, if they can't get them, they want them. I would take those and squeeze them onto a paper towel, let it dry, and I put it in mail and mail it to these people.
0: Oh, yeah.
1: And all they have to do is chip it up and put it in the soil, and it, you know, you got your seeds. So
0: yeah, there's a lot of opportunities for seed swaps or plant swaps, you know, cuttings, and in the community garden, like we have 31 community gardens here in Hillsborough County.
1: That's amazing, isn't it?
0: Yeah, it's a lot. And they're real active. Some of them, there's a waiting list to get on. But you may be gardening around 30 other people in your little plot. So you can be trading with your neighbor. Oh, hey, let me get some seeds from that. And here, try this one. And so that's a great way to learn about gardening and get some free plants.
1: It really is. Plus the camaraderie. You know, you learn little tips here and there, things that somebody learned that you don't have to go through because they learned it for you. Can you tell us some of the resources that UF has for people to get started, and also talk a little bit about that Florida Vegetable Gardening Guide?
0: Yeah, sure. So if you come to our office or we do some outreach events, our office has a lot of resources, like right in the front lobby. There's all kinds of publications and they're just free for the public. We're in Sefner, Florida, which is kind of by I-4 and I-75. And our office is open every day from 8 a.m. until 5 p.m. So you can come and pick up any free publication. We have the Vegetable Gardening Guide, which tells you which varieties of vegetables and the planting time and other details. You know, like how deep you should plant a seed, how far apart. And then we have other vegetable like checklists and things. Mm-hmm. And then we also do soil testing at our office. So just like you get your annual blood work done with your primary doctor, bring your garden soil in. And what you want to do is take several subsamples and mix it all together. And we need at least one cup of sample. Bring it to our office. It's a $3 charge. And then you can learn what your pH is, because that's just one of the markers of a good, healthy soil is what pH is. We want it to be between like 5.5 and 7.5.
1: Right. And then it, because then you won't struggle as much because you'll know what you need to do to make that number fit.
0: Yeah. And it's hard to visually see if there's a problem with your soil. Like if your pH is really low or really high, your plants might be turning yellow. But a lot of times with new construction, especially, they might have dumped out all the concrete washout like in your front yard. And that's why you're struggling growing things, because your pH is too high.
1: So if your eggplants, the leaves are turning yellow, that's the pH issue?
0: It could be pH. It could also be a nutrient like nitrogen is known for yellowing leaves. So then at our office, we also have the help desk, which is our plant clinic, which is manned all week long during our open hours. And so if you have a leaf or a plant or a picture of a plant, you could bring it into our office and get a free consultation and the advice from our master gardener, myself and our program assistant, and we can tell you what kind of bug it is, and then how to kind of treat it or manage it. And sometimes the management is just like, hey, this is a native wildflower growing on, like you don't need to kill it, you know. But if it's an invasive plant, we always recommend to kill that. But we are very pro environmental and sustainable approach, using always the least toxic methods first.
1: Yeah. Sometimes you don't need to do anything. Sometimes, you know, It's just observe and see what happens. People tend to overreact because they're, I don't know, they're just hyper cautious, you know.
0: Yeah, they're good. Just like, oh, a bug or a spider.
1: Right. Or a yellow dot, you know, or a black dot, mm-hmm. or whatever, you know. You're like, okay.
0: Exactly.
1: So, now, do you guys have publications on fruit trees too?
0: Oh, yeah. So we have tons of publications on fruit trees. We have one that tells you all the good fruit tree varieties to grow in your area. And then we have specific ones like growing mangoes, growing bananas, avocado, you know, for each specific fruit tree, because they're all a little bit different and they all have different needs, different pruning, you know, different sunlight or water requirements. So they all have their own separate publications.
1: I had a dwarf Hawaiian mango.
0: Mm.
1: That was the best tasting big size mango and a small tree. And it was so wonderful because it was pretty. It was kind of up front. Right. And I just kept tipping out the end points of each branch as it started to, you know, need it. And so it was nice and full, and I would get so many fruit from it. And really, it didn't take but like 3 years, I think, for me to start really getting quite a bit of fruit. Of course, I had to bag it.
0: Oh, you know. Okay. Yeah, from the pests.
1: Mm-hmm. Yeah,
0: Last yeah, but mangoes do quite well here, you know, in the Tampa area.
1: Oh, they're so delicious. I mean, come on. Some people are allergic to it, though, I hear. The sap is the skin.
0: Well, the mango is in the poison ivy family.
1: Oh, okay. Yeah, there you go.
0: Good to know that fact.
1: Yeah. If you are susceptible to poison ivy, probably not a good idea.
0: Yeah.
1: So let's see. What in your classes that you have that are upcoming, you have that one June 11th on Thursday. What is the class format? What if somebody went to that, what would they expect? What do you cover? You know, what is that like?
0: Yeah. So say the class starts at 10 a.m., like the edible landscaping class. So we ask people to come a little bit early, and we'll have just tables full of handouts and then free plants and seeds. So people will get a handout of whatever they want, if they're growing avocado, papaya, pineapple, whatever. And then we have the free plants that me and the master gardeners grow, usually in like little 4-inch pots. So depending on how many plants we have, you might get 3 or 4 plants. And so we always tell people, bring a little shoebox or your grocery bag or something to take all your stuff home. And then they sit down, and then we usually do a PowerPoint presentation in the classroom because it's air conditioned and starting to get hot now. And then we'll take questions. And, you know, besides teaching people about fruits and vegetables, we also teach just general best management practices for your landscape, like mulching, water. You know, now we have the fertilizer ban starting June 1st here. And then the class ends and they go home and plant their plants.
1: That's cool. Yeah. You know, there was something I was just going to say, and it just jumped out.
0: We have other formats of classes too. Like in the fall, we'll be doing some more hands-on workshops on like plant propagation and like seed starting, where we'll still start in the classroom, but then we'll break up into like 3 or 4 groups where we'll work around different stations where we do hands-on activities, like how to make a cutting from a plant or how to start seeds and flats.
1: Oh, that's cool. So do y'all do grafting too, or is that?
0: Yeah, we have grafting classes at our office.
1: That's great. Grafting's not that hard. People are really super freaked out about it. You know, they're like, oh no, I can't do that. No, it's not that hard, y'all. It's pretty, you're pretty successful with it almost every time if you just do it right. You have another class coming up that's called Get Your Grove On, which I love.
0: Yeah, that's a catchy title, Get Your Grove On.
1: Yeah, I love it.
0: Is going to be a free webinar on fruit tree gardening, and it's going to start towards the end of July. and it's going to be on Wednesdays. Now, it's a 6-week series. So it's going to start on July 29th, and then it's going to be every Wednesday from noon to 1. So you can join during your lunch break. And the Eventbrite for this is going to be with Seminole County Extension, because they're the ones hosting this Get Your Grove On class. Okay.
1: So that's cool. So you can do other, you can do it if you're working. One of the things that I was concerned about, a friend of mine brought this up, and that's why I want to ask it. In your training details for being an actual master gardener, they're all from 10 to 3, you know. Now, I do want to tell people that I applied to be a master gardener 30 plus years ago, and I was denied entry. And the reason, I know, it was really ridiculous. But the reason was is because I was a professional. And apparently they had had a professional that was wearing their badge when they were advertising themselves, which is not cool. Mm-hmm. And so they were using that as a marketing tool, right? They were sort of, you know, it was fresh. So I think that that's what happened. And that's okay. But that's what happened. And so what type of people are y'all looking for to do this master gardener? Is it all retired people? Because it's 10 a.m. to 3 p.m., the classes.
0: Yeah, so we do the classes during the week, you know, like a Wednesday from 10 a.m. to 3 p.m. But what we're really looking for is people who want to learn, you know, science-based gardening information from the University of Florida, and then have the time to volunteer and share that information with the community. So the Master Gardener volunteers, they are extending the reach of extension agent like myself to educate the community about best gardening practices. So we do kind of look more for retired people or people with flexible schedules. And we are very busy at our office. And so it would be nice to teach a class at night or the weekend, but I would have to, you know, kind of adjust my schedule and my staff's schedule to accommodate that. So,
1: well, I just, you know, just throwing it out there, making a suggestion that possibly y'all might want to look at quarterly, maybe doing a weekend time for master gardener training so other people can do it, because those other people are valuable, and sometimes the youth relates better to the youth sometimes, you know. Right. And also they could have night times available, they could have flexible days available, you just don't know. But if they're isolated away from learning, you're not going to get that person. So,
0: Yeah, we are looking at alternative, you know, times and dates and structures for class. And then we're also developing, you know, other classes that they'll be able to learn, because gardening, there are so many skills, like how to plant, how to weed, how to identify a seedling of a weed versus. So there's just so much that they can be learning, you know, in the meantime while they're applying for the class.
1: Yeah, that's very true. So if after someone's done the Master Gardener program, what do they have to do things after to sort of keep up, you know, this? It's like a doctor, you know, they have to go and take some courses to be up to date.
0: Right, exactly. So what they need to do is after they take the 10-week class, they need to volunteer for 75 hours in the first year. And then after that, it's 35 hours per year. But we screen people. We have twice as many people apply for the program as we can accept. So we really screen people and make sure they want to volunteer and be doing this outreach in the community.
1: Yeah. Well, that's, you know, it's a trial by fire, right? You know, you're going to go, okay, 75 hours. Am I up for it? And then if you do it, if you pass through, then you're going to be one of the golden ones there.
0: Yeah, and we have some really excellent volunteers. We're getting ready to give our Road Runner Awards to people who just graduated, and they already have more than 100 hours here by June 1st.
1: Look at that.
0: And so these people are out there teaching free gardening classes in the library. We just had a program on beneficial insects at the Seminole Heights Library. We do vegetable gardening in the library, butterfly gardening. And we're also at a lot of events just giving free consultations to people. Like we did the Tampa Green Fest and the USF Spring and Fall Plant Festivals. So you can visit the Master Gardener table and ask us plant questions.
1: You know what? While you said that, when people are taking pictures for stuff, I just want to throw it out there that if you're looking to identify a tree problem, take a picture of the roots, take a picture of the bark, take a picture of the branches, and take a picture of the leaves. So yeah. You don't just take this random one shot. You know, take as many pictures of whatever it is that you're trying to get information about, because you need more. I've had people come up to me and say, you know, what is this plant? It has green leaves, you know?
0: Mm-hmm. Like, okay. Yeah. And we love pictures. That's actually our favorite. So people can email us and we take a lot of pictures, you know, up close, far away, give us some details. And I can give you our email address, which we make like 24/7. It's Hills, H-I-L-L-S, M-G for Master Gardener. And that's at mail@ufl for University of Florida .edu.
1: Why don't you repeat that one more time so if they were slow on the uptake?
0: Yep. hillsmg@mail.ufl.edu.
1: That's fantastic. Now, if some people wanted to get in touch with you, how would they do that, Tia?
0: Yeah, so the best way is just call our office. Their number is 813-744-5519. Or you can Google like Hillsborough County Extension and find us on the website.
1: Mm-hmm. Is there, we have a few minutes. We have like 6 minutes. So what are some things that maybe that you want to make sure that we talk about that we possibly missed?
0: Yeah, well, I think you were mentioning earlier about the observing your plants and scouting. And so that mindfulness, that paying attention in your garden is really one of the most valuable gardening skills. The people who are out there and they say, oh, I have a black thumb, I can't grow anything. You know, they just need to pay attention to your plants. And when you get more advanced with it, you know, like I am, I can look at a plant and see that it's wilting. That means it's thirsty, you know.
1: Or it has too much water.
0: Right. And maybe it's rotting because you watered it too much. So it's a water issue. You know, if you look across the street and there's a palm tree that is turning yellow, it's probably a nutrient deficiency. You know, that's a sign of a hungry palm tree. Mm-hmm. So, you know, these are all the things that we teach the master gardeners in the training is how to pay attention and look. And then if you see something, you know, you can take the picture and send it to our office and we can walk through with you what might be the issues. And sometimes we don't even know right away. And we go through some troubleshooting, you know, mm-hmm. But that paying attention is really important.
1: Going out, I wanted to address, you said a hungry palm tree. People mm-hmm. over trim their palm fronds so often. And y'all, the palm fronds are what feeds the plant.
0: That's
1: it's photosynthesis.
0: Yes. So, the palm trees, they recycle their nutrients. And so we say don't cut the palm leaves off unless they're totally brown or at least 50% brown.
1: Yeah. People are just, they want everything to look perfect. And it's real hard for folks, you know, when they don't think about what the level the plant needs. They just think about what it looks like. So
0: yeah, and sometimes it's changing that aesthetics. Like if you yes. knew that having a full palm tree canopy was healthier for the palm and you didn't have to fertilize as much, then you would start to think differently about it. So we actually I have a blog about, like, are you over pruning your palms, which shows examples of good palms with a nice full rounded canopy that are nice and green, and then the ones that people gave, like, the little mohawk cut or the hurricane cut, and that over time it really weakens the palm because it's not getting the nutrition that it needs, and it can be even more prone to breakage in hurricanes.
1: You can actually see the trunks thinning when right. you can see how people have been doing that. How you just mentioned the blog. How do people reach you on a blog?
0: Right. So they can just Google Tia Saraceno and like UF blogs, or if there's a topic, Everglades tomato, UF blog, and anything really, you can find us UF IFAS and whatever you're looking for, aphids, termites, tomatoes, you know, mangoes, because we have publications on all of that stuff.
1: So UF mm-hmm. / IFAS.
0: Yes.
1: Blogs. And then go in specifically what you want it to look for.
0: Mm-hmm, that's right.
1: Well, that's fantastic. That's super helpful.
0: Yeah, because the blogs are an easy way for us to stay on top of what's trending, you know, to get information out right away, you know, out to a published web page.
1: Yeah, absolutely. And you've already done it. You know what I mean? It's mm-hmm. like, you don't need to repeat it so much. People can look for it. And then if you have more questions, you can go directly, you know, do the yeah. email.
0: And we do a lot of videos on our YouTube too, like how to grow citrus or collard greens or tomatoes.
1: Mm-hmm. So you have a YouTube channel. What's that?
0: Yeah. Hillsborough County Extension YouTube.
1: There it is. I mean, you know, everything's out there. You just need to know how to get to it.
0: Yeah, so we have a lot of, not only me, but we have 11 other agents in our office, and we have 80 Master Gardener volunteers. So we are out there helping the public. If you guys have any questions, contact us.
1: That's fantastic. Thank you so much, Tia, for being on. I really appreciate you. I hope that everybody learned as much as I learned or more, and, you know, keep on coming back because there's more to learn.
0: Always, yeah. always. Yeah, thank you so much for having me.
1: It's my pleasure. You're a joy. I want to let y'all know that you need to be sure and tune in next Monday morning at 11, and we'll be having our fundraiser. And since we are solely supported by the listening audience members, be sure and call in and support the show. SUL is the Sustainable Living Show code. And without you, we don't exist. So don't forget about us. And we can still be relevant and helpful after all these years. It's been on a long time, so we want to keep it going. And I want to thank Grace for all of our online presence. She does the write-ups for us. Sage for taking the calls. We didn't have any, but she was there ready. And Bill for working the boards, and he does everything for us. We appreciate you all very, very much. 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My name is Annie Ellis, and stay tuned to WMNF for the next hour to hear Community Speaks with Mabili. And let me leave you with this. 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
1: This is Alex Ritson with the newsroom. A massive Russian attack on cities across Ukraine kills at least 13 people.
2: United States now definitely completely absorbed by what's going on in the Middle East. I would be frank with you, we feel abandoned.
1: Clashes continue in Lebanon despite Israel and Hezbollah accepting a US partial ceasefire plan. The UN's World Meteorological Organization warns a rare super El Nino is likely with potentially devastating consequences.
3: Something that starts in the Pacific Ocean, in the reality, ends up creating other implications and other impacts across the whole world.
1: Protests in Kenya against the construction of an Ebola isolation unit inside a US airbase, and the Paralympian athlete set to earn another place in history.
4: The reality is we don't know what it is like for someone with a disability. I'm a lower limb amputee. What it's going to be like for someone with a disability like mine living and working in space.
1: First, the news.
5: BBC News with Emily Thomas. Ukraine says at least 13 people have been killed in a massive drone and missile attack by Russia. The Interior Ministry said the worst civilian damage was in Dnipro and Kharkiv in the east, and in Kyiv, which was targeted by a barrage of strikes. Moscow said the attack was a response to what it called terrorist acts against targets in Russia. This woman runs a health clinic that was damaged in Kyiv.
6: I think Russia does not want to end the war. It continues to terrorize Ukraine, kill our people, and destroy our buildings and civilian infrastructure. This is a crime. It's truly a crime.
5: A partial ceasefire between Israel and Hezbollah, which President Trump announced on Monday, appears to be largely holding. There's been no fresh Israeli attack on Beirut, though some fighting in southern Lebanon has continued. Wira Davis reports from northern Israel.
7: The American president has previously expressed his frustration with Israel over its military objectives getting in the way of a wider regional peace deal. And after what was reported to be a frank and tense phone call between Mr. Trump and Israel's Prime Minister, Benjamin Netanyahu confirmed the agreement not to hit Beirut, but said Israel's military would still operate in southern Lebanon. Despite Mr. Trump's optimism that a wider peace deal was again within reach, there's no guarantee yet of an end to the fighting as clashes continue in southern Lebanon.
5: The United Nations climate and weather body, the World Meteorological Organization, is warning that the natural weather pattern El Niño is very likely to develop into one of the strongest on record this year. The phenomenon occurs when a warming of the tropical Pacific Ocean sends a pulse of heat into the atmosphere. Here's our climate editor, Justin Rowlatt.
8: El Niño's impacts vary, but it often raises the risk of drought and wildfires in the Amazon, Australia and Southeast Asia, while bringing heavier rain and potential floods to parts of the Americas. And remember, it comes as climate change has already made the planet significantly warmer. It means El Niño will, says UN Secretary General Antonio Guterres, pour fuel on the fire of a warming world. Impacts will hit even harder, travel even further, and cross borders with devastating speed, he says.
5: The Kenyan president, William Ruto, has defended plans to establish a US-backed Ebola isolation centre at a military base in central Kenya. Mr. Ruto says he approved the facility after a request from President Trump, pointing to years of health cooperation with Washington. Hundreds of residents protested near the base on Monday, saying the facility could expose them to Ebola, which has been spreading in the Democratic Republic of Congo. World News from the BBC. The government of Mozambique says five of its citizens have been killed in South Africa in what it called xenophobic attacks. They're the first deaths officially linked to weeks of anti-migrant protests across South Africa. Mozambique said about 800 nationals were caught up in the violence in the coastal city of Mossel Bay. Florida has become the first US state to sue OpenAI over the design and safety of ChatGPT. The lawsuit alleges the artificial intelligence firm and its chief executive, Sam Altman, are endangering children, aiding and abetting mass shooters, and coaxing users into suicide. OpenAI says it's put in place industry-leading protections and policies. Florida is pursuing a criminal investigation into whether ChatGPT played a part in a deadly mass shooting at a university last year. Police in the US state of Iowa say a man has shot dead six people before killing himself in the city of Muscatine. Police.
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0: Thank you for joining me here on WMNF Radio 88.5 FM. This is the public affairs program called Community Speaks, and I'm your host, Patro Mabili. Welcome to June. WMNF membership drive starts this week. And in addition to being Pride Month on our mission calendar, it is also the month of Juneteenth, Freedom Day. And internationally, today is Children's Day. Today in 1979, the first black-led government of Rhodesia, which is now Zimbabwe, in 90 years took power. And as the fascist culture wars continue, the racist language rooted in white replacement theory fears is spilling out into the open as we watch the redistricting efforts to dilute black and non-white political power. We are hearing the quiet part out loud. The POTUS has ordered limits on voting by mail. However, a revolt has sprung up over his $1.776 billion slush fund. That we'll be watching those reactions. And also, the racist detain and deportation policies have led to hunger strikes. And meanwhile, new risk from the Pentagon's need to automate warfare has led to lawsuits. So we could talk about all that, especially in the face of hot wars going on in the Middle East right now and the drone wars in Europe. We start today with the racist politics, or fascism with a smile, as I call it, as commentator Roland Martin talks about a segment on the MAGA News Network. Jesse Waters is a white commentator on the network who pushed a racist narrative that black people should have more babies if they want to increase political representation. So we're going to start there and take a listen to that. But we'll talk also about POTUS's March 31st order limiting the Postal Service and those proposed rules that will block states from sending ballots through the mail except to voters on lists provided by the state to the post office. In effect, states will be blocked from allowing residents to vote by mail unless they provide their names to the federal government. And so we're watching all of this unfold right here in the days before midterm elections. But these proposed rules fulfills a directive by the POTUS to directing the Postmaster General, who leads the Post Service, to block states from sending ballots through the mail, except to voters on lists provided by the state to the Postal Service. That's why Pam Bondi, who was the Attorney General at the Justice Department, rather, was deflecting on all the Epstein stuff by saying, send us your voter rolls. So this is why they are trying to control who votes in the states, especially states that are blue. So we'll start with this language, though, this stuff that we're hearing MAGA people say out loud in their on their news network. But Roland Martin, who is a commentator himself, has been organizing efforts politically to respond to what we're seeing in terms of diluting the black vote and peoples of color vote in this country, and how this all plays into the culture wars, especially as we're watching protests against these racist immigration policies, the detainment and deportation policies. And as we are seeing that the major party, the Red Party, has decided that the Southern strategy is their only strategy, and they're going to continue to play the race card continuously in this desperate political moment for them. And with all of that desperation, they're trying every trick in the book, including up to and including playing these culture wars and trying to prove that all of these policies only hurt people of color. And so we'll start there with these remarks. So because I want to have a bigger discussion about the culture wars as they are continuing to play out politically in this country, let's start with this remark. Roland Martin will first, the next voice you hear is Jesse Waters on the MAGA News Network, giving this his ideas, and Roland Martin will respond. Thank you for listening. This is Community Speaks.
1: here.
2: I did some research on the blacks, as Judge Jeanine so eloquently would say. The solution to Hakeem's problem, this day Obama, is baby making. Blacks, for 150 years, have only represented 10 to 15% of the American population. Okay? That's not that much. So if they want to have more seats, they got to get in between the sheets. The Spanish, they're coming north, they're having tons of kids, and at this point, they have almost the same amount of House seats as blacks. The Hispanic caucus is almost as big as the black caucus. So if you guys need to solve that problem,
3: I'm not arguing for
2: you
3: more,
2: know what you need to do.
3: I'm not arguing for more black congressmen. I'm arguing just don't draw the districts to advantage your party.
2: No, you're just discriminating against whites. That was an all-black district.
3: I'm discriminating.
2: We want to be in that district.
3: You think I'm discriminating against
2: we
3: my
2: don't
3: kids?
2: Support segregation.
3: Am I discriminating against my kids?
2: No, it's not a blacks only. It's whites only. We have a, you know.
0: Yeah, that was a little bit of a segment from Jesse Waters on the MAGA News Network. And I just wanted to play that little segment because this is what is passing for politics, and this is the culture wars playing themselves out in this country. And that was a discussion that he was having with a congressman from Tennessee. But here's Roland Martin to respond to that.
4: You know, I am, Candace, just routinely disappointed in Harold Ford, who sits there skinning and grinning when Jesse Waters makes that absolutely ludicrous, racist, dumbass comment, when in fact, the folk who ain't having babies are white folks. They're the ones not getting in the sheets. And the reality is, the actions that they are taking are because white people have stopped having kids. But this is what we come to expect from a sheer buffoon of Jesse Waters. That's who he is.
5: A bit of a Kevin Hart roast, where you just had, you know, these very questionable jokes and statements, and then people just kind of laughing and not knowing exactly what to say. Now, I don't use this word a lot, but he sounded completely stupid because of the point that you made. And the other point is that blacks have the numbers in the districts. That's why we need the representation. It's just that the lines have been shifting. So all around, none of it makes any sense at all. I don't know what to say, but I am not surprised. It's just kind of, you know, the same tune with different lyrics. And here we have lyrics that take us back to the slave days and the way that people were forced to make babies in order to work the plantation. It's the same thing. And this is exactly what I'm thinking about. And when I hear his tone, when I hear his disgusting rhetoric and hear his tone deaf way of trying to express what democracy is all about. Absolutely ridiculous, not surprised, and glad that he is continuing to show himself.
0: That's Candace Kelly.
4: And of course, he's trying to be cute there, Michael, by saying the blacks.
6: Yeah, you know, it's so much here. So let me keep this brief. So first of all, Jesse Waters is a complete idiot. Okay. Now, he's talking about the Louisiana case. All right. And it was not a all black district. Okay. It's majority black district. Well, two majority black districts. But African Americans are 33% of the state population in Louisiana. Right. He has no problem with the majority white districts. Okay, notice that. He has no problem with the majority white districts. He has a problem when you have these two majority black districts. So then he talks about African Americans should have more babies. And we dealt with this on the show before, Roland, how the New York Times a few years ago had the piece, white people had a negative birth rate in 26 states out of 50. But also, we see that in February of 2026, for the first time in the history of this country, the majority of births of children were of minority babies. So it was 50.4% minority babies. So What he says absolutely makes no sense, but he's trying to deflect from the racist gerrymandering that's taking place and saying the answer to that is for you to have more children. No, the answer to that is stop being racist and draw the maps fairly.
1: Absolutely.
0: Michael in Hotel.
7: Not really trying to make an argument about, you know, the politics of it. Let's just be real. What we witnessed is the quiet white conversations that typically happen in white spaces when no black people are around, or at least, or when safe black people are around, like Henry Ford, who sits there and wants to giggle and laugh and talk about the fact that, oh, well, I wasn't talking about race. I think I don't want them to do it by just, and it's really kind of, it's really interesting because his whole political career was ended because of a racist ad. Because of a racist ad. And he's gonna sit there and now sell his soul to sit there and shuck and jive for racists on national TV? I hope he's proud of himself. I hope he's proud of himself. But what we just saw there was a display of what typically happens in among racists, but it was just put there on full view for all to see. Lastly, I will say, to your point, Roland, you have seen a lot going on right now with the right wing trying to incentivize white people to have more children. Truth be told, this is the whole reason why they went after Roe v. Wade. They want white women at home birthing more babies. They are right now pushing an agenda where they're trying to actually pay them to have babies. I just saw a couple of days ago a report literally on Fox News where they were whining and complaining about how low the teenage pregnancy rate was. You have white lawmakers across the country trying to pass legislation or barely getting legislation knocked down that would allow them to be able to marry basically teenagers. It's really quite interesting once you think of put that in the context of the Epstein files. And let's not even talk about what the crime statistics look like with regards to child molestation and pornography and how that's parsed out by race. Because it's overwhelmingly white men that get caught up in that and that get arrested for that. So it's something about that culture where that is something that is interesting, apparently. But I do want to say, you're exactly right. We are here because they understand that they are at a population disadvantage. And they are creating a system now through this gerrymandering where they no longer have, they're trying to create a system where they will no longer even need the majority in numbers to win. If they can just gerrymander the system enough, they will always win because they have stacked the cards to their favor. But at the same time, they are terrified about being a minority white nation. And they are doing everything they can right now by hook or by crook in order to turn the white birth rate around, even though they're going to use this opportunity to be racist with regards to discussing black birth rates.
0: And that was Dr. Avis Jones, the Weaver. And that was a Roland Martin segment that was responding to this this racist conversation that is being had out loud as we are looking at International Children's Day and seeing how some children are disadvantaged in the world, in this economy. And as the economy continues, the U.S. economy continues to lose steam and suffer from inflation, and now the bond markets might have problems. It means that nobody's going to be buying these bonds. Nobody trusts the U.S. bond market right now. That means that our debt is not going to be fulfilled, purchased by anybody else. So that's going to have a deleterious effect on the economy, and that's just going to continue. But meanwhile, people are trying to dilute the voting power of black and brown people inside the United States, and at the same time, disappear brown people through this racist immigration policy while laying the red carpet for white South Africans continuously in the middle of all of this deportation. And we're seeing there's some uprising. There are protests outside of detention centers taking place right now as We're trying to raise the records of human rights violations inside the United States. The that conversation you just heard is rooted in the dilution of political power, but also deporting brown bodies, black and brown bodies outside the United States, while embracing white bodies from South Africa, especially, shows the racist nature of these policies. And we're seeing these protests continue. As we remember, on this day in 2020, the police forcefully disbanded a protest by thousands of people in Lafayette Park, which is across the street from the White House, by using chemical agents and, of course, billy clubs and punches. These are people who rallied against the police killing of a black man, George Floyd, by a white officer in Minneapolis a week earlier. That was on this day in 2020. And what we're dealing with is a leader, a POTUS especially, out of control, as continually clashing out of control with general society. And but it took the slush fund to get some of his sycophants to open their eyes to what is happening. And in the meantime, they're continuing to dilute the political power. But I question, will we continually have, can we continually have representation or taxation without representation? And so as this country can get ready to celebrate itself with 250 years of existence, not a lot of people, including me, are celebrating. This is a time for reflection. And you can call me 813-239-9663. My name is Patro Mabili. This is the host of Community Speaks. I want to hear from you. You can call me 813-239-9663, or you can write me DJ at WMNF.org. Of course, this is the time we get to update ourselves with what's happening, and I get to talk to you. So I'm going to go and talk to my man, Norm. Thank you, Norm, for calling in. I know that there's a lot you want to respond to. You say what?
1: Hey, how are you doing there, Mavili?
0: Good.
1: Can you hear me?
0: Yes, sir, I can. Yeah.
1: Well, first of all, good. Thank you for the holiday special last week, and I appreciate it, you know. Mm-hmm. it's nice to, you know, have a conversation and stuff and not feel rushed sometimes. So thank you so much for that. But, you know, see, when you look at this, you talk about it's a National Children's Day. I want to go back to, well, first of all, I want to say, what did people... I don't know why people are complaining, okay? Because, you know, what did they expect? That they voted for the bottom line, or if you want to use the word bottom line, they voted for this guy. I mean,
0: there's some
1: you had a guy. When you let's look at this, man. When you look at this guy's record, okay? Look at what he is. They knew this guy, you know, said we would grab women by the poos, you know, he had committed, well, prior to that, well, recently he had been convicted for scamming his folks and some felonies here. We knew that he had defrauded many of the people who he had worked with. And
0: right.
1: You vote for him anyways. So what did you expect? What are we expecting? I mean, some of the very same people, I go back, women that complain about they want me to run around here, take our rights away and barefoot and pregnant and all that. They showed up in record numbers, okay, and voted for him. And look at you, Larry, you voted for him three times. You voted for him over a more than competent, more than qualified white woman. You voted for him over a more than competent, more than qualified elderly white guy, Joe Biden. And then you voted for him again over a more than competent, more than qualified woman of color. You voted for him. So what do you expect? This is what he said, and he told you what he was going to do. So all this complaining, the fact that he has run wild with the military. Well, what did you expect? You know, the fact that he is running the scam, the greatest corruption of all times of this country. You know, the fact that he tried to overthrew the government, if you want to say that, mm-hmm. and got people paid for it. He still voted for him. You know. And so you come to us now and say, oh, well, this is that, and we're out there. And look at my dear Spanish folks, my Hispanic folks, you know. And you remember now, my folks are from Panama, Hispanic too, you know. We're all there, down in that country. Showed up in record numbers and voted for him. And what did he do? The very same people that came to this country from Cuba. Okay, now he turns around and deporting the hell out of him, and then wants to go attack Cuba. He voted for him.
0: Yeah, I think that's a valid point. What did people expect?
1: Mm-hmm. Well, what do you? And then you come to us and say, "Well, what are you doing?" I'm like, I'm almost repeating myself here. You know, well, you got what you deserve, and all he did was the old fashioned way. You know, when you wanted a way. What did Upton St. Clair says? Every man's, this is St. Clair Lewis talks about it in the book, Ain't Can't Happen Here. Everyone's a king. Every man's a king as long as they have someone to look down upon. You know? All he did was just walk up and say, it went back the old fashioned days, you know? The N word, the loudest, DEI, you know, affirmative action. And boy, that was just enough to get folks to go to the polls. Oh, we can't have anything like that here going around here. You know, they're taking your jobs, you know. Okay.
0: Mm-hmm.
1: All right. And then when we talk about Children's Day, and I talked about this before, think about what happened in the opening of the Iran war. All right. And I always talk about the fact that you bombed a little girl's school.
0: Mm-hmm, mm-hmm.
1: Okay, and you say, "Oh, that was no accident. That's no accident, man. If you want to commit genocide, listen, just think about it. That's a preemptive strike. That's what that is. How many babies can 175 little girls produce? And that'll be your answer. All right, and you're talking about population going into. Look at the mindset of bringing people here from Seoul." From the whites from South Africa, and a lot of them are going back because they know they got a lot better in South Africa living. One of the reasons ways they were able to settle their issue was that what did they have? Truth and reconciliation. That's one thing they did. Truth and reconciliation. What did they do here? They had no truth and reconciliation here. You know? So. But they have it a lot better living with the blacks than they have living under, coming to this country and stuff. So they don't talk about that. That's why they increased that amount, because people weren't coming and people were going back. So they say, oh, yeah, we'll just. He always finds a scam to cover up his BS, his garbage. You know, goes in, invades the country, goes to Iran. And starts the Strait of Hormuz is in Iran, and then turns around. Iran says, "Okay, we're going to block the Strait of Hormuz." What does he do? "Oh, well, I'm going to show up. I'm going to cover it up by blocking the Strait of Hormuz."

0: he's going to, Paul was going to do this and Paul was going to do that and all the other stuff, you know. And so they build the temple and says, okay, well, the God who speaks with fire, he will be God. And they ask Paul, come on down here and help us. Dude,
1: yeah.
0: What did he do? Pocket his take our money, and then put our money, and put it in his pocket and run off with his family. And his son making all kind of money for every, got his hands as a focal point of everything.
1: Yeah.
0: That's what you voted for. So then people want to call in here and raise the whole kind of fuss and, oh, you listen. Well, we'll live with it, man. You know? Well, it may hurt me. Of course it will. You know, and of course it's going to hurt you too. Now look at where your dollar is. Look at where your gasoline, how much your gasoline costs. You know, your car expenses, the food go in there. Yeah. Green cheese, it used to cost $1.89 a little for a 4 ounce, now it costs $6.
1: Right.
0: And that's at Publix.
1: The buying into his lies on the economy.
0: I raised enough sand there, ready for the revolution. Yeah.
1: Hey.
0: All right.
1: Well, thank you, Norm.
0: Thank you very much, sir. You bet.
1: 813-239-9663. 813-239-9663. I think Norm is asking a question that has been on a lot of people's minds, especially when you recognize back in 2024 the 34 charges that this POTUS was convicted of. He was convicted of felony crimes, as in that New York jury found him guilty on all 34 charges in a scheme to illegally influence the 2016 election. And I guess he convinced enough people through their propaganda efforts that all of that was a hoax. But he was convicted. And that was basically because of that hush money payment to the porn actor. He received a no penalty sentence or an unconditional discharge just 10 days before his 2025 inauguration to a second term. So the re-election basically shielded him from prosecution, from doing his time. And now the slush fund is an attempt to get us to pay him and his January 6th uprising, those people who violently attacked the Capitol on January 6th, 2021. He is now looking for free payout for all of them. Basically, they already got out of jail free. They got their get out of jail free card. Now they want to get paid. And that's just the kind of that kind of corruption that is just playing itself out in the open. And but it's never too late, of course, to reverse things, especially with this slush fund. Even a lot of Republicans and a lot of the sycophants have decided this is bridge too far. But none of the other things seem to have caused the kind of outrage. While we're hearing a lot of false outrage from the right, they're not outraged about actual outrageous things that are being played out, especially in their name. And so it doesn't give us a whole lot of confidence politically when you look at what is happening. But this March 31st order to make it hard for people to vote by mail, I made certain, I went to Supervisor Elections website to make certain that I'm still on track to get my ballot by mail so that I can put my choice in and not be disenfranchised, which is what they're trying to do. And meanwhile, there's a huge debate about warfare and AI, the use of AI that will decide automatically who to target as opposed to

0: humans deciding, and the Pentagon wanted this automaton weaponry, and one company has decided that it can do that, but it has rules against how those weapons are, whether or not automation should be used to make the decisions. And so this company was on track to get the Pentagon contract, but when the Pentagon saw that they had these rules in place against automation determining who to shoot, the company's contract was voided, I suppose, and the federal government, this POTUS, decided to sue them. And the company, of course, has filed lawsuits in response to all of that. And we'll be seeing, in the middle of drone wars, we'll be seeing this new character of international warfare continue to build with these automatic weapons. And so it's good to see a company trying to keep everybody safe from all of that, from this type of warfare that the Pentagon wants to carry out. And we'll be following those lawsuits as well. In the meantime, you're tuned to Community Speaks, and of course, we got to get back to the music next hour with It's the Music Monday coming your way. But we're just following developments as they are playing themselves out. They like to call the slush fund the anti-weaponization fund, which is self-serving for the POTUS to talk about it that way. But of course, that slush fund is blocked for now by a federal judge. This past Friday, temporarily blocked that the POTUS from moving forward with that fund that a lot of people fear would be used to pay off his political allies, this cronyism or this open corruption. But this judge, this Eastern District of Virginia judge, issued this order halting the Department of Justice and the Treasury Department and other high-ranking administration officials from taking any additional actions to create the fund or make payments from it. And that was, of course, this order came in a lawsuit that was filed by a former federal prosecutor. The plaintiffs are represented by legal advocacy groups, Democracy Forward, and Common Cause. And this lawsuit is part of a flurry of legal challenges against this slush fund. And it will make payments to individuals who believe they have been wronged by past administrations. The fund came as part of a settlement agreement and a lawsuit, like I said, filed by the POTUS over the leaking of his tax return information by a former IRS contractor. This is just so much uncharted territory with this presidency, but I'm hearing or reading that this entertainment-fueled presidency may be losing its influence finally, and as we're seeing the birthday celebrations, a lot of acts have pulled out of that birthday celebration. The POTUS is saying he just wants to turn it into a MAGA rally, which is probably what his plans were all along. So because it's turning so political, this birthday celebration is turned so political, a lot of the musical acts have been dropping out of the program. So that should give some credence to the fact that this entertainment-led presidency is probably losing influence once and for all, but he's done a lot of damage. And we'll see afterwards whether or not he will do his time. 813-239-9663. That's the number to call. We're going to go to Lutz and talk to John. Thank you, John, for calling into Community Speaks.
1: Yes, good morning. Thank you for, or good afternoon. Thank you for taking my call. I hadn't heard you mention it yet, and so I wanted to bring it up. That there's a sneaky effort in Congress, I think maybe because the genocide being carried out by Israel is becoming so unpopular, and the public sentiment is turning so much against those horrible crimes being committed, that they're actually trying to sneak into legislation I think it's called Section 224, to actually fuse. It's almost insane to think about how treasonous it sounds. They want to fuse the U.S. military with the Israeli military. To me, that seems completely treasonous, to fuse our military with a foreign country's military. It's absolutely outrageous. And I think we need to all call our representatives and senators and raise absolute ruckus about it. It's totally insane.
0: Yeah, I've heard a little bit about that, and I wasn't sure how far along it has come. I understand that there is a version of what this is called the National Defense Authorization Act. There's a version set for next year, a proposal to the United States and Israel Defense Technology Cooperation Initiative. So, yeah, it's about fusing it with AI, cyber, and other weapons productions industries. And that's not a good sign, especially when you are hearing about the problems and the automation company Anthropic is having, trying to keep the Pentagon from using AI and weaponry and deciding who gets shot and not.
1: Right, and particularly when we've got all these midterm elections coming up, we need to continue to expose the candidates who support Israel. And I hope that all your listeners know that this Alex Vindman, who's trying to come into the state and trying to run for Senate, he is in support of the genocide, and he also has horrible Islamophobic anti-Muslim hate speech that he should not even be even considered as a candidate whatsoever.
0: All right.
1: Thank you. I appreciate your time.
0: Thank you, John, for calling. Thank you for calling from Lutz. That's an important information. We'll follow up on those efforts. That's Section 224. Thank you for reminding us about that. Go to Mango. Talk to Ron. Thank you for calling Community Speaks, Ron. You say what?
2: I say it's a bunch of hypocrisy. That's all it is.
0: Mm.
2: Right in the face of the people who the Constitution was written for, the people who the Constitution stands for. They're just taking it all apart. And it's being done arbitrarily by people who, I heard Noam saying, they voted three times. It might have been twice. One time they stole it. The Electoral College took over.
0: Mm.
2: So,
0: mm-hmm.
2: Yeah. And so in most instances, either way, we put in our bid and we get whatever we get. But at this juncture, if you're going to reward criminals, I think it's a long list. And they need to start at the penitentiaries. And that money should go to all the penitentiary people first. That was illegally caught in Pro and Cotel. The guns brought into the community and dumped on people that commit crimes. Horrendous crimes, drugs, etc. If you're going to let people go who tried to overthrow the entire system and the entire government, and they should be compensated, I think those people should be compensated prime and pro that, because they weren't overthrowing the government. They was trying to either survive or only dealing with the means necessary and that was given to them.
0: Or probably got railroaded because they didn't have enough money to get a good lawyer.
2: Exactly, all of that. And so I don't see that it should just be set aside for some people to my January. That's completely out of the question.
0: Yeah.
2: You know, that kind of thinking is counterproductive. It's totally counterproductive, Mabibe. And it's, you know, you're going to take a whole bunch of money. You don't see a crime in taking away welfare, food stamps, and the other stuff. But you see that you should reward some people that had Mobile, they weren't even working. They took off work. They didn't have to work. I mean, what kind of people you
0: right.
2: talking about? They didn't even have jobs. They don't even have jobs, but they have enough money, enough time, and enough effort to go to Washington, D.C. and wreak havoc.
0: Yeah.
2: And you telling me they need a reward for what? They went everywhere he was at. They go everywhere he goes. So,
0: right.
2: I mean, they're not poor people. They're not disenfranchised people. They're in no way harmed. They're just a bunch of psychopaths, obstructionists, and
0: full of
2: people. obsess people with other people. They're obsessed by using other people as they, what do you call it, when you throw them on the cross or something? They just,
0: yeah, crucified. False.
2: Yeah, we just take, you know, they just say, this person needs to take it, that person, this group, right, that group. And they always avoiding accountability that way. That's the process. So that process has now ended. And
0: sounds like white privilege.
2: Right. Yeah, that too. Lily White, the Lily White progress. That's how they tried to do it. Lily White did it. If you weren't Lily White, then nothing worked, and you weren't a part of the program. And that's what he's ushering in. They're going backwards. They're not going progressive. That's backwards, man.
0: Yeah, and so we've been trying to figure out what the hell are they so outraged about. Anyways.
2: Well, no, it's not even that. I figured it out myself. They're a group within a group, and they're pissed at that group for not letting them get in the group or being high enough. Any groups have that problem. You know, you see the Muslims say they had that problem with Malcolm X and Elijah Muhammad because he was gaining too much power, they thought, and he was taking up too much of everything. So there's the conflict, and that's exactly what they got. And they like to offshoot it to other groups and people as causes and justification. There's no justification for you being upset at a man that took all your rights, being blaming other people for being the cause of that. That don't work like that.
0: Mm-hmm.
2: It never has. That's why it's always been revolution for that reason. Yeah.
0: So
2: they know exactly what they're doing. Mabile is just like, if I cause trouble, and then later I said, well, I know I did it, but I'm not finna fess up to that. It's too late in the game, and plus I did it because I just begrudgingly did it. I just want, I have privilege to do it. I have the right to do it and all that. That's ridiculous. You know what I'm saying? That whole mindset is ridiculous. Based on what?
0: So they used to talk a lot during that campaign 2016 about the elites, but yet these were poor whites putting all of their hopes into a billionaire, even though he's a fake billionaire, false billionaire. They were putting their hopes into him, and I just never bought into that in the first place. This was about white angst, white fears of white replacement, and he's played into that hatred. He got a lot of people who, especially white men who hadn't voted, got them out to vote because of this entertainment-fueled hatred that he was promulgating during the campaign. That's how I saw it, and I see a lot of it in these policies now. As you say, cruelty, as long as it was happening to somebody else.
2: Yeah, and it's a big propaganda machine getting ran over people for the second or third time. The guy was just talking about Israel. John, kudos to you for throwing that in there because everybody's been scared of people or scared of something, and I think everybody's been here before. I mean, literally, we died and came back to the same hell that we thought we escaped. Maybe it was, you would call them Mama and Papa. Now you're Mama and Papa.
0: Hey.
2: And they just keep running this same old scam that is some inks between colors and cultures, right, and they too dumb. They just use any colorful words or rhyme and reason to put on this game that they play.
0: It's a war against progress. They're at war against people of color's progress.
2: We already outdone them. It's too late. There's a guy in Africa right now that has a car that does not need recharging. And that's, he has a TV. You can just walk around with it, plays without plugging in. And so they won't even let you talk to this guy. They won't even let you meet this guy. They're trying to destroy the guy before he can even get going because that steps on their intelligence, which there is none there. That's why he did it. There's no intelligence. And the stuff they're doing is just a dictator. They're just running over everybody. I see it everywhere I go. You know, you got to buy the little flash screen. You got to do this. You got to do that. And we just keep doing that and this. And at the same time, they're destroying communities, cultures, and nations, just to act as though I'm the most intelligent, I'm the most smartest, and that's a myth right there. That's where it started at. That's
0: scorched earth.
2: Yeah.
0: Thank you, Ron. Thank you so much.
2: Thank you for the time, and we got to stay vigilant because they're just doing too much to cover up all this dirt that they got.
0: Right.
2: There's too much dirt to cover it up.
0: Yeah, that's why we're here. That's why we're here on Community Speaks.
2: That's right. Yeah,
0: I appreciate that.
2: I appreciate you even more because somebody got to turn the lights on around here. When they run, you see the cockroaches, you can get them that way.
0: All right. Read. Thank you, Ron. Thank you. Let's see if we can get somebody else here to talk about it. But one emailer has written, oh, to be a fly on the wall when these supposed Christian Trump cult members have to explain to their true God their worship of this false God. Thank you for that. Remy in Orlando, thank you for calling into Community Speaks. You say what?
3: Hey, good afternoon. Thanks for having me. Wonderful show.
0: Thank you.
3: Yeah, appreciate it. I just wanted to follow up on you talking about the AI companies that are building themselves into our military. I know you mentioned Anthropic. On the other end, on the more nefarious end, let's not forget Palantir. They've got their tentacles in every single damn level of our federal military spending, up to almost $2 billion in contracts now. And that's run by true psychopaths, Alec Karp and Peter Thiel, that openly, you know, Alex Karp brags about the genocide and brags about how they basically tested out Palantir's targeting software in Gaza just because they see the Palestinians just like cockroaches to test out their new guns on. So, but I wanted to make a point for those of people that are absolutely so out of their minds that they still can't see that Trump is trash and J.D. Vance is trash, and they may have this hope for J.D. Vance. For those of y'all, I need y'all to look it up. J.D. Vance was funded by Peter Thiel. So Peter Thiel had the foresight to know that J.D. Vance could be popular in the future. So to the tune of, I think, $15 million helped get J.D. Vance in the Senate. So you know if J.D. Vance becomes president in the future, he's going to be scratching those backs at Palantir, which is straight up like Terminator 2 stuff. So, and another thing, your previous caller pointed out, Malcolm X was silenced because he was such an effective speaker. I mean, that's not exactly what he said, but that's what I heard. And he's so right. Mm-hmm. And look, Charlie Kirk, I'm a Christian. I didn't really agree with Charlie Kirk's take on things, but that man was silenced for having a voice. And it certainly was not this fake narrative that it was like a trans shooter, and he used a .30-06 that somehow the .30-06 bullet didn't make it through his neck. That story stinks to high heaven. Keep tuned into who really did that. But that man was silenced because he was saying we should not get involved with the Iraq war, and they shut him up. And so look out. And one final thing, the elites run things, y'all. All we can do is save our money, what little bit we have, buy things, you know, that are used, that are good quality, instead of going out and buying a damn new car for $60,000, get something that's certified pre-owned for much less. Try to not be in debt. If you got money, help your friends, help your family get out of debt, and be there to help people out. We all got to help each other out. So if you've got some extra, you need to be out there helping people in desperate need, that got terminal illness, that don't even have money to clean themselves or something. Get out there and help people, y'all. Thank you.
0: Mm-hmm. All right. Thank you for that. Thank you for calling, Remy, from Orlando. Yes, and very important information there. And let's go to Brandon here on Community Speaks and speak with DeAndre. Thank you for calling, DeAndre. You say what?
4: Hey, man. Good afternoon, man. I was just thinking about how a lot of organizations get in front of big tragedies or big where's Space Force right now? Did they deliberate on what happened with this recent rocket explosion? I mean, it was huge, right? And then something, I don't know what happened first, something fell out of the sky over in the Boston Harbor. I don't know if those things are related, but it reminds me of how different companies, you know, really, when they do something, like when they're responsible for something serious, at least here where I live, when I turn on the news or the TV, that same company all of a sudden has a fluff commercial that shows up.
0: Yeah.
4: Like I've seen it with Mosaic. I've seen it now with BayCare, because BayCare got a bad interpretation. They're probably poisoning a junk ton of people with some sterilization sterilization materials that actually wasn't treated as an admission that it actually is. You know, we have Piney Point. We've had, right, you know, these big blooms and events that we watch traverse, you know, the Everglades and or out of the Okeechobee and these different runoffs, all the manatees, you know. But it's like, right, anytime these groups do something, they put up a commercial. But one thing I haven't heard, or one group I haven't heard from, with all these rocket explosions, I mean, within the past, what, couple of weeks anyway, is Space Force. Like, are they still even operating at this point? I don't even know, but I just thought I'd throw that out there, man.
0: Certainly, I appreciate that. I think Space Force being the youngest branch of the military that's been organized, established in December of 2019, is putting up satellite operations. It may not be, it might be responsible for some of those satellites falling out of the sky. Who knows? Because they're not going to tell us the truth under this administration. That's the
4: one thing.
0: They're
4: going to get what they want in the meantime until, you know, they can relay the baton, play it. What's that game? Hot potato. You know what I'm saying? That's what it is, man. Leave somebody holding that bag, that crap bag. You know, and that's what happens. I just hope folks realize it and not stand for it. Like a lot of people have commented, push back. You know, buddy up. This is terrible, you know? Anyhow, thank you, man. I just wanted to react on that.
0: I appreciate that. Thank you for calling. And keep listening, DeAndre. And I think that's going to be my time. I'm going to go ahead and get ready, make room for getting back to the music. But it's the Music Monday coming your way, and we have a lot to talk about. We're going to talk more about what is happening with the satellites, with the military and its relationship with these companies, and so we can get a sense of who's benefiting, really. Who's really getting paid. And so the slush fund is one thing, but there's a lot of payola happening across the government and under this administration. This open corruption is something that we're going to continue to have to put in perspective and talk about. So thank you for joining me here on WNF Radio's Community Speaks. Comes your way every Monday. We're going to get another news update from The Scoop, locally produced right here at WNF, and then we're going to get on back to the music. But it's the Music Monday. I'm your host for Community Speaks, Patro Mabili. I want to thank everyone for calling in. Thank Sage for taking the calls and all of your emails. And remember, we're going to need you next week, starting later this week here on our membership fund drive. So keep it tuned right here.

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1: Welcome to Assignment from Calabria, in the far south of Italy, renowned for its citrus fruit.
2: Orange, clementines, tangerines and grapefruits and whatever.
1: Italy's government is famously anti-immigration, but it desperately needs migrants to work, especially in the agricultural sector.
3: 100%. There is no other choice.
1: Its answer is to offer hundreds of thousands of temporary work visas, but on the west coast of the region, some are living in terrible conditions.
4: And so there's drinking water?
5: There is no drinking water here.
4: There's no drinking
5: water? No, there is no drinking water. This is the toilet.
4: So that's the toilet and that's what the...
5: But it's not working. It's not working.
1: So, what's the reality behind the policy? That's Assignment with me, Lizzie McNeil, after the news.
6: BBC News with Emily Thomas. Ukraine says at least 13 people have been killed in a massive drone and missile attack by Russia. The Interior Ministry said the worst civilian damage was in Dnipro and Kharkiv in the east and in Kyiv, which was targeted by a barrage of strikes. Moscow said the attack was a response to what it called terrorist acts against targets in Russia. The Ukrainian MP, Oleksiy Honcharenko, urged other countries to do more to help his country.
7: I would be frank with you, we feel abandoned. We will continue to fight, for us it's existential, but I think the world really should step in and stop this suffering and stop these killings and stop this next escalation which is happening right now.
6: A partial ceasefire between Israel and Hezbollah, which President Trump announced on Monday, appears to be largely holding, though some fighting in southern Lebanon has continued. Wira Davis reports from northern Israel.
8: By the standard of recent weeks along the Lebanese border, last night was relatively quiet, with only one series of air alert sirens heard here in northern Israel. The Israeli military also said it had intercepted two projectiles fired from Lebanon. That followed a tense 24 hours in which the Israeli government had said it was planning to intensify its campaign in Lebanon, but after a warning from Iran that there could not be a wider ceasefire agreement in the region if Israel expanded its war in Lebanon, Donald Trump said he had secured an agreement from Israel and representatives of Hezbollah to de-escalate the conflict.
6: The United Nations Climate and Weather Body, the World Meteorological Organization, is warning that the natural weather pattern El Niño is very likely to develop into one of the strongest on record this year. The rare Super El Niño is expected to cause surging global temperatures and extreme weather around the world. The Secretary General of the WMO, Celeste Saulo, warned that the impact could be devastating.
9: Extreme heat alone is already one of the deadliest climate hazards we face. An El Niño event could intensify the threat on average. More heat-related illness, wider spread of vector-borne diseases, increased pressure on food and water systems, and communities that were already struggling will be pushed farther beyond their limits.
6: At least two people have been killed in protests against a US-backed Ebola quarantine centre near a military base in central Kenya. The BBC has learned that the victims died from injuries after clashes with police in the town of Nanyuki on Monday. Kenyan officials have not commented. Demonstrators claim work on the 50-bed unit is continuing despite a High Court order suspending the project. The centre is designed to provide care to Americans exposed to Ebola. BBC News. The government of Mozambique says five of its citizens have been killed in South Africa in what it called xenophobic attacks. They're the first deaths officially linked to weeks of anti-migrant protests across the country. Mozambique said about 800 of its nationals living in the South African coastal city of Mossel Bay were caught up in the violence. Florida has become the first US state to sue OpenAI over the design and safety of the company's artificial intelligence chatbot, ChatGPT. The lawsuit alleges OpenAI and its chief executive, Sam Altman, are endangering children, aiding and abetting mass shooters, and coaxing users into suicide as the firm pursues profit. The case was brought by Florida's Attorney General, James Entwistle.
10: For endangering our kids and deceiving parents into believing that this application is safe for use. It's clearly not. People are getting...
11: Good morning. This is 88.5 WMNF Community Radio in Tampa, Florida. I am Laura Lawson, filling in the best I can today for your regular host, the irreplaceable Patricia Alonzo. We are in good hands today with Leela running the board today. It's good to see you, Leela. How are you today?
12: I'm doing all right. How are you doing?
11: I am doing really good. I'm a proud and somewhat emotional mama today. My daughter graduated from Blake High School on Sunday.
12: Yay! Congratulations!
11: Thank you, thank you. I can't believe how the time has flown. Leela, how was your Memorial Day weekend?
12: Oh, I got to relax. Yeah, I didn't put too much on my plate. The last 2-3 weeks have been like really crazy with all, my nephew also graduated, so going back and forth. And yeah, this weekend I was like, you know what? I'm staying home, and if I don't have to leave my house, I'm not gonna.
11: Oh, that's fantastic. It was really nice to get some rain. Did you lie there and listen to the rain? I did a little.
12: I did. Yeah, I like to like open my window so I can like see it. It's a whole thing for me.
11: Oh, mood. Yes, ma'am. Yes. Well, today we are going to talk about something near and dear to my heart, public transportation or transit. I fell in love with transit like many Americans do in Europe. This was in 1992 when I was an Eckerd College student studying Spanish in Madrid. I loved the feeling of moving about the city with no car. I loved the metro, the Madrid Underground, with its tall old escalators and vintage people movers. I loved emerging in distinct neighborhoods and the different eras of architecture, even with the trains and the stations. I loved the newsstands and the little shops and the whole experience. And ever since then, I have yearned for something closer to that way of living and getting around. It's well known that for an urban area of its size and population, Tampa and Hillsborough County is among the most, many say the most, underfunded transit systems in the United States. For as long as I've lived in Tampa and Hillsborough County, nearly 30 years now, there's been an ongoing discussion and often consensus that we need better and more public transportation for residents. And we have been through different efforts to fund public transportation. Most recently, the residents voted to fund public transit as part of the AFT referendum in 2018. But unfortunately, that was thrown out by the Florida Supreme Court. So to go into more depth about transit in the region, I am incredibly fortunate to be joined here in the studio by Dana Lazarus. In addition to being my friend, Dana holds a master's in urban planning from USF. She is a technical advisor to the Florida Housing Coalition. Dana has more than a decade of experience as a grassroots community organizer. She is the co-founder of Transit Now Tampa Bay, an organization that seeks to bring world-class transit to the Tampa Bay region. Welcome to my friend, Dana Lazarus. I hear it's your birthday. Happy birthday to you.
13: Oh, thank you. Yes, and this is such a gift to be able to come on this show and talk about Transit Now Tampa Bay, this organization that I love, and get to hang out with you, Laura.
11: Oh, thank you. Thank you. Dana, tell us about yourself. Where are you from? What is your story?
13: Okay, so thank you. Yeah, I'm actually from here. A lot of people think that I'm from Portland, Oregon. I'm not actually from there. I just lived there for a few years, but I'm from St. Pete, actually, on the other side of the bridge. I was born and raised in a very suburban environment. So as a child in my most developmental years, I lived at the back of a suburb because my parents had that American dream and the idea that the suburb is where you want to raise your kids.
11: Oh, right.
13: But yes. As a child, I found it very isolating. And I always wanted to hang out with my friends. I was bused, my first bus, I guess, a school bus to school. I went to the IB program in St. Pete, but I lived in Seminole. So that was like a 45-minute bus ride, and all my friends lived far away. And my mom never wanted to drive me 45 minutes to hang out with my friends. You know, even back then, she wasn't a huge fan of driving, but that was all, that was our only choice, was to drive. So I yearned for the day that I would own a car as well. And I, the bus came by our community, but I never really considered riding it because I just didn't understand it. Like this entity that came maybe once an hour way out there. But I did see it as a potential way to get some freedom as a child and hang out with my friends.
11: That is such an interesting point. Being informed by the suburban experience, it seems, is what led you to becoming an advocate for public transportation, is what you're saying. That's really interesting.
13: Exactly. Yeah.
11: So you've really taken on transit, public transit, as a personal mission.
13: Mm-hmm. Yeah. So I studied environmental studies in college, and I ended up in Portland, Oregon, and I was seeking to do some kind of environmental-based occupation. But what that experience actually provided me was I realized just living in Portland, my mental and physical health improved without me even doing anything. And I'm very much a self-help kind of, you know, I go to the gym or whatever, but just living in Portland without even trying, I was more physically fit because I was walking and biking everywhere. And I was just happier. I was able to go to events all over the city easily and hang out with my friends and meet new people and see beautiful things walking along the city streets. And it just, it was wonderful. And I was like, why can't we have this back home?
11: That is so interesting. So you went from being a child feeling the isolation of the lack of public transportation, and then as an adult, you experience the connectivity of your... It reminds me of something that happened to me. I was a commuter at about the same age in my 20s, and that was really when my mental health fell out. And I think I have memories of being in my car on this 40-minute commute. And that is so interesting, the mental health piece of it. I don't think people focus on that enough at all.
13: Yeah, yeah. Mental health and just how do we bring joy into our daily lives has been a theme throughout my life, especially, again, as a child, being isolated and feeling depressed.
11: This happens to the elderly as well. I mean, I have seen this many times with my friends' parents and grandparents, where they have become isolated in a similar way that a young teen might, right?
13: Yeah, exactly. So there was the personal aspect that made me passionate about public transit, of just like, just experiencing it for myself. Wow, this is such a better way of life, and wanting to bring that back home. And then kind of logically, cerebrally, the stars really aligned to say, you know, public transit is at the intersection of how we improve the world. Because I always wanted to help people. So I was like, oh, maybe I go into the nonprofit sector, maybe I do humanitarian work. But I also wanted to help the environment, because being out in the suburbs, I mostly hung out with the trees in the backyard and appreciated the nature around me, just, you know, alone in the woods. So public transit is at the intersection of so many injustices that we can address at the same time. Class injustice, you know, worker justice, environmental justice, climate. You know, in 2017, I repeat this fact all the time, the IPCC, the climate report, said that the transportation sector surpassed the energy production sector as the top greenhouse gas producing sector in the United States. And it has been that way. And it's because of all the cars. So my passion for public transit is both very personal and very rooted in data and logic, honestly.
11: Wow, that is so fascinating and so intelligent what you're saying. Yes. So tell us about Transit Now Tampa Bay.
13: Oh, with pleasure. I love, this is my baby. But I am a co-founder, and I do, you know, we consider you a co-founder as well, Laura. You were there at the time, fighting against highway widening, but also realizing if we're going to fight against something, we have to fight for something too. There's a reason why we're against highway widening, and it's not just because we woke up one day and decided we didn't like it. It's because we've experienced something better. We see a better vision for our community. So, in 2015, it came out that FDOT was planning to widen 95 miles of Interstate 275 to do the Tampa Bay Express, TBX. And the community organized against it. I had just come back from Portland, and I was like, perfect, yes, this is the community fight that I want to have here. Very excited. And so I joined in. We did some marches. We organized people to come out to the Transportation Planning Organization's public hearing to say no highway widening. We want to invest in public transit. That's when I met a bunch of other transportation activists at the time, including yourself, Michelle Cookson, Kate Connolly, who lived in the area at the time. And it was really Kate's idea to form this pro-public transit organization. And so we founded in 2017 as a discussion group on Facebook, basically an anchor organization for people who agree and understand that we need public transit to unite and work together to try to make it happen through word of mouth.
11: Yes, that in some of the most sophisticated discussions you can find about public transportation happen in your Facebook group, mm-hmm. of people who are just passionate about this issue. And I felt too, meeting with other people in that era, say 10, 12, 15 years ago, talking about transit, it was such a hot topic somehow. Mm. And it just felt so good to find other people who didn't think it was a controversial thing, that we obviously needed this, right?
13: Yes. I say the people who get it, you know, you don't have to convince them. They just get it.
11: Yes, that is so true. Well, tell me about some of the things that Transit Now Tampa Bay is doing these days.
13: Yeah, so, you know, this organization has evolved in a really beautiful and organic way, starting with just having conversations across this massive community of, you know, Hillsborough County and Tampa Bay about how we all agree on this one thing. And we started going out and actually doing things. I'm a community organizer, so that I just naturally was like reaching out to people, hey, let's go to this city council meeting, let's do this and that. I'm also on the Citizens Advisory Committee to the TPO, so I would kind of get a first look at opportunities for funding or, you know, things happening transportation planning and funding wise. But I do think the first kind of big thing that we did was advocating for the All for Transportation sales tax.
11: Yes.
13: To which, you know, we had a couple community events to inform people, like, what is this? Why should we vote for a 1 cent sales tax? So we did some events. We, you know, organized people to collect petitions. They had to collect, I believe it was 80,000 signatures.
11: Wow.
13: Just to get it on the ballot.
11: And then we had to pass it.
13: Yeah. And then we had to pass it. And we did pass it because we were having those community conversations with people I think it was 57%.
11: Yeah, I think that's right.
13: Of the vote.
11: An incredible achievement. And just a community-based achievement of our voters who understood this. It was absolutely devastating to lose that battle in the Florida Supreme Court.
13: I agree. At the time, actually, there was an article that the Tampa Bay Times posted that said that Hillsborough County back then was in a $2 billion deficit for transportation projects. When you look at all of the plans, you know, HART, our bus system, has to create a transportation demand plan. and our TPO does a long range plan. So we have these plans, and in the plans, they have to calculate the unfunded need for those systems. And the unfunded need is always massive. And those agencies, when they thought they were going to get a, you know, funding from the 1 cent sales tax, oh, they were so excited. I remember hearing them talk about the rail that they were going to fund, all of these different things that we would have by now. Like, we would have a streetcar expansion by now, up through Tampa Heights and probably further. We would have bus rapid transit along Route 1. It was a huge loss. But we're going to try again. Let me just end it with some hope.
14: A lot of people imagine that you get public transportation by getting grants from the federal government, but that's not the whole story, is it?
13: Exactly. Grants do supplement things. I mean, especially for, so like there's two different areas of funding that are needed. There's your upfront capital funding, and then there's your ongoing operational funding. And what people don't think about is that that's the same for both public transit and roadway infrastructure. Roadway infrastructure also needs operational funds. It's more in the case of like running the streetlights and things, but it's in the maintenance of the roadways that we are financially strapped to for as long as those roadways exist. That is a massive chunk of the funding that we have to pay every single year. So yes, we need injections of grants, especially for those upfront costs of the building and the construction, again, whether it's roads or a bridge or a rail line. But then you need ongoing funding, and you need a dedicated funding source for that, which is what our public transit system is very much lacking and why we're so underfunded.
14: And that source could have been, or part of it could have been, the All for Transportation tax, which would have produced those operating revenues. My understanding is that when you apply for one of these federal grants, you need to be able to show you have, say, like 25, 30 years planned of operating revenues so that you're not going to build a streetcar and then just have it sitting there, right? Right? Is that the point?
13: 100%. That is part of it. They want to see if we were to pass another 1 cent sales tax or a different ongoing funding source, we would in turn win more grants, to your point.
14: Yes, that makes a lot of sense. So we've kind of talked around this, but why is it so difficult to fund public transportation here? Why do you think that is?
13: Oh, so there is a reason. So it's a great question. We're not stuck like this, you know? So the low-hanging fruit answer is that, for one, we have to vote. Like, we have to vote as a people to tax ourselves more in order to fund public transit. So we have to see it as a priority and understand all the different ways that it will improve our lives and improve, you know, and help people and just touch all these different areas of civic life, the economy. Like, we have to understand that, you know, the data shows that for every dollar that you invest in public transit, you get a $4 economic return. We have to prioritize it. Unfortunately, I think it's unfortunate because I feel that we would make better decisions as a people ourselves. But the decision makers for what we do for public transit, and again, with it being so based on how much funding we have available, are our elected officials. The elected officials make all the decisions for public transit funding and planning. And we don't, like, we try to, that's the reason why Transit Now Tampa Bay is so important as an advocacy group, is because we have to make these elected officials feel supported in making big decisions for public transit and transportation planning.
14: That is a very good point. Good morning. This is WMNF 88.5 in Tampa. This is Making Connections. I am Laura Lawson. I am on the air with Dana Lazarus from Transit Now Tampa Bay. One of the things that I learned that is different, to your point about elected officials, compared to some of the other counties in the state, is that we have these transit boards. It's true of both HART and PSTA that are dominated by elected officials, where when you look at some of the other counties, what they actually have is their transit agency is sort of inside their county. It's, so it doesn't have this political board. Mm. And so it's being tended to in the same manner more that their wastewater program might be, or their pet resources might be, or their roads program. And so I do think my theory is that it is part of why public transportation in this area has become sort of overly politicized, arguably. Do you think that could be partly true?
13: I mean, I deal with the reality of how things are, and I will tell you the reality of how things are is that we have to appeal to our public officials, to our elected officials, who may or may not know anything about transportation planning or real smart growth principles. That, I mean, this is stuff you go to college to learn. You know, I have a master's in this, and there's a lot of data, there's a lot of complex thinking around it. And our planners, you know, we have a director of planning, and we have staff that do planning, and they can only do so much to present evidence and, you know, present plans to the elected officials. And at the end of the day, the elected officials do whatever they want, and it often ends up being what they think is politically popular for them.
14: Yes, that makes sense. And one of the things about transit that I've noticed is it's not its own discipline, like the law or medicine or even engineering kind of is. It's got all of this mixed up in it. And also it has such complexities in how it works, not only with funding, but how it meets the built environment, how it interacts with that. And the other issue, I think, too, is that the way people imagine transit, because most of us in this area, in this region, are primarily drivers as opposed to users of transit. So we bring the driving experience and our understanding of it to our understanding of how transit might work. Yes. And maybe sometimes that makes it confusing, I think. Do you think that's true?
13: Yeah, I mean, one thing that I wanted to bring up too as part of like my story is having grown up in, like, I'm from here. And so my views on the bus used to be exactly the same as the people who I now argue with almost every day. These people, I can tell where they are coming from. I know exactly what they think of the bus and what they think of the people who ride the bus. Oh. It's just what it feels like. It feels like an immature, almost childlike perspective of like, what is this? Like, I don't even, what is this thing? And who are these people? I don't understand them. It's a mysterious entity of like, I mean, especially me coming from a middle class, like suburban upbringing, I didn't even know anybody who like rode the bus regularly.
14: Right.
13: So I can just tell these people just don't know.
14: I think that's really important. And I think it can be in some cases particularly true for women that they're nervous about the idea of riding the bus. I ride the bus, and I will say that I have had far more unpleasant experiences in parking lots around the city and county than I've ever had on the bus. But I do think there's another thing too, and that's that people just need to try it. They just need to try it once, and then they will see. I mean, I think that's part of it too. What do you think about that?
13: I completely agree with you. And that is such a fantastic segue to one of the other big campaigns that Transit Now Tampa Bay worked on, which is the Route 1 Fare Free Pilot Program. So this started out kind of the same way a lot of things start out here, where there was a vote to widen I-275. That was a motion by County Commissioner Joshua Wostel to widen 275 between Hillsborough Avenue and Bears in one lane in each direction for almost $1 billion. And this was something, again, the community fought against. It was actually removed from plans, and then Josh put it back in. This made me very upset, and so I brought together leaders in different transit agencies and jurisdictions, and I said, what can we make happen for transit? Like, I understand there's so much money for roadways. Help me find money for transit. Like, what needs to happen? Let's make a plan. One of the things that came out of that meeting is we need the city to put up some money for bus operations. The city, we've had record-breaking budgets every year. I understand those have to keep up with inflation and salary increases and things like that, but there's still some extra money. We also recently implemented the parking fees in a lot of different areas.

0: probably because it goes from the USF area right into downtown through Seminole Heights, where there's a lot of a density of businesses and jobs and things. And so we thought there was a couple things that also was supposed to be our bus rapid transit route in the future. And we needed to demonstrate a certain ridership on that route in order to move forward with BRT. So we funded this pilot program to make it free for 2025 using parking fee funding. So we took it from one, you know, transportation mode of cars parking. We subsidize parking for cars at such a high rate.
1: Right.
0: So we got some return from that and invested it into this public transit to move people around, save workers money in their pocket, who desperately need it in this time of high housing costs and inflation and everything. And another reason we wanted to do this is to give people the opportunity to ride the bus for the first time. So I'm bringing it back around to your point that you made earlier.
1: Right.
0: To break the seal and give them, you know, you just have to try it one time in order to visualize yourself doing it more often and dispel the myths of what that experience is like. And we did that. And, you know, we, Transit Now Tampa Bay, personally led rides with neighborhood groups and all kinds of people. And many of them said, hey, this is my first time riding the bus.
1: All right.
0: And they had a great time and made plans to do it again in the future.
1: Oh, that is wonderful. That is wonderful. You got some, I call them bus virgins. You got them to go on the bus. That's amazing. And what kind of ridership did the route see during this period?
0: So by making the route fare free, ridership almost doubled.
1: Wow.
0: It went from about 3,000 riders per day to over 5,000 riders per day.
1: Wow. And the other thing that I understand about doing fare free that's actually really cool is it makes the bus more efficient.
0: Yes.
1: Can you explain that for people, why that is?
0: Absolutely. So one of the more contentious things about riding the bus is when new riders don't know how to pay.
1: Yes.
0: And that can stall the bus from being on time if people are fumbling with their money or arguing with the driver trying to figure out, you know, how to pay. So, on time, their on time service improved by about 10% as well.
1: Isn't that something? That is really, really cool. That's really, really cool. One of the things I'm tempted to bring up, but I'm questioning is that, one of the things that really has dominated public conversations about transit over the last decade, to its detriment, in my opinion, that's my editorial opinion, is automated vehicles. What do you think about this technology and its role in public transit?
0: It's a good question. It's an important question, even though I personally love boring things like sidewalks and buses, you know, taking it back to the basics, because these are the things that have worked globally for over 100 years. So I think we should be focusing on that and not necessarily the shiny new toys that very wealthy people are interested in. I mean, but there's a place for it. And also the very wealthy people are a very important part of the conversation because of concentrated power and, you know, this conversation of money. So, you know, I've been having conversations with all these different people who have a role to play in improving our transportation system and funding public transit. They always want to talk about autonomous vehicles. So, you know, we kind of have to. I recently spoke with a very well-known developer who he very much wanted to talk about autonomous vehicles. And his vision is that all buses will be autonomous in the future here in Tampa. And I just encouraged him to think about, okay, so even if the buses are autonomous, there is still these core problems to improving our bus system, one of them being space. an autonomous vehicle is going to be stuck in traffic, the

0: same way a vehicle with a driver would be. If not even worse, because perhaps a driver would use a logical, you know, thinking to get around the traffic, but the autonomous vehicle will be stuck. So I said, well, we still need bus rapid transit. How are we going to be moving this autonomous vehicle around? How are we going to have the ongoing funding to make sure the buses are in good repair? How are we going to, like, there's still all of these.
1: What happens
0: issues.
1: If somebody, I mean, gets sick and throws up on the bus? What if happens if one of the passengers starts causing trouble? I mean, the truth is the drivers serve kind of also as someone there to just make sure that everything is okay. They're in charge of this public, moving public space effectively, right?
0: 100%, Laura. That is such an important point. The bus driver isn't just driving the bus. They're your first contact of public service, customer service. So
1: I feel that a certain amount of these automated vehicle fantasies are about the idea that they can have some private transportation system where they're not going to have to pay a workforce. You know, we were just talking 100%. About how operations are like a really hard part of putting together a transportation system, whether it's roads, whether it's transit. And I think that's what they want. And I think that's part of the reason why they're obsessed with this.
0: I can confirm, because as I was talking to this developer, he said, well, think of all the money we'll save. You know, it's funny that for some reason public transit is where we want to cut costs, when with so many other public systems and injections of funding from the federal government, for example, the purpose has been to help create a workforce and to support our workforce. So really, it in a way, that's another side of the importance of public transit is jobs.
1: That's a good point. We rely on these drivers, and I'm worried that the conversation is being directed in that way for that reason. Well, with that said, do you have a favorite transit technology?
0: I think my favorite transit technology or piece of technology for transit, mostly because it comes up when I talk to riders and people that, you know, want to see the system improve, is going to be little things like there's something called a CAD AVL system.
1: Wow, this is really nerdy.
0: It is. but I talk about it all the time because I'm asked about it. It increases the accuracy of real-time tracking of the bus. You know, where is your bus? So it increases the reliability of the system. So we did just recently update our CAD AVL system, although I'm not sure if it's online yet, but we did, HART did fund it. So that is really wonderful. And then other little things like the variable message boards that you'll see at bus stops in really well-funded systems that tell you when the bus is coming. They'll tell you if there's a delay or if a route has been canceled. Those are my favorite transit technologies.
1: Well, and you can access these things that you're talking about on your smartphone, right? People may not know that. That's like one bus away as an example, right?
0: That's
1: is that what
0: true.
1: You're talking about?
0: Yeah, so because I just use Google Maps and that tracks public transit pretty accurately, actually. You'll see a little bus icon pop up on the map to show you where your bus is.
1: All right. Well, it looks like we have some callers here. Let's take a look and see who we are dealing with here. All right. We have Michael here from Bradenton. He is curious about your figure that you get a $4 return from transit. So I'm going to put Michael from Bradenton on the air. Hello, Michael.
2: Good morning.
1: Good morning. So you have a question for us about transit, is that right?
2: I do. Actually, it's a two-part question. The first part is, quote, for every $1 we put into the cost of the transportation system, we get a $4 return. You never explained how you get a 400% return on a $1 investment. And if that's true, then why isn't everybody clamoring to get involved?
0: Yeah.
1: All right. Thank you, Michael. I'm going to turn that over to Ms. Lazarus. Thank you for calling in.
0: Yes, thanks for the question. So that figure comes from APTA, A-P-T-A, which I believe stands for the American Public Transit Association. They're a very well-known research organization about public transit. So they are the ones that came up with that 1-to-4 output ratio. And it's very similar to this very hot topic of us investing in this Rays stadium, where there's this argument for something called multiplier effects. So the way that we get these multiplier effects for the economy out of public transit are things like workers being able to get to their jobs, and business owners being able to rely on their workers to get to their job. It's mutually beneficial. People circulating throughout the economy to spend money outside of their homes. They're not trapped in their homes.
1: That is, this reminds me of a personal story from probably 15 years ago, if I could just... I was working downtown at the courthouse, and we went to that Subway down by the courthouse all the time to eat lunch. And there was a lady that we knew there, a sandwich maker who we'd known for a while, and we'd gotten to know her over the time that she'd worked there. And we came to find out that she was up for a management position, but they didn't want to make her the manager. And you want to know why?
3: Because yes.
1: She did not have a vehicle. She took the bus downtown every morning, which is about the best work site that you can take the bus to in Tampa, probably downtown.
0: Yeah. I mean, I think there's also something to be said about cities like New York City that have the best economy in, you know, the nation. And they also have some of the best access to public transit and have for 100 years, over 100 years. So there's a lot of evidence as to like why this is the case.
1: Yes, that makes a great deal of sense. Okay. Well, and we have another caller here. This is Eduardo from Tampa, and he is interested in talking about Brightline. So let's talk to Eduardo. Good morning, Eduardo from Tampa. You have a question for us about Brightline?
4: Yeah, I got a comment. See what you guys think. So instead of wasting time on the Rays stadium, this is really what we should be concentrating more, because I think this is a more job producer. And I did see the story of where the line hit two people in West Palm Beach, which was unfortunate. But it's got its money woes. And I think if we really put some heart into it and, you know, made this financially viable, we should already have a stop in a place like Ybor City. I mean... I don't understand why this is not, you know, Tampa's growing. I mean, this is something that can very help the city.
0: Yes.
1: Oh, thank you so much, Eduardo. Yeah, thank you for your comment. What do you have to say about Brightline, Dana?
0: Yeah, I talk about economic circulation. I mean, the I-4 corridor is... I-4 itself is one of the most dangerous highways in the nation because people are using it. There's economies between Orlando and Tampa that attract a lot of visitors. There are people commuting every day for work in between Tampa and Orlando and St. Pete and Orlando, or St. Pete and Lakeland, you know. So the Bright Line is a piece of the puzzle. Mm-hmm. It's a regional connector. Mm-hmm. Transit Now Tampa Bay, we are often more focused on local connectors, but we also recognize the importance of the regional connector. So we definitely are very supportive of the Bright Line coming. You know, it would have been awesome if Rick Scott hadn't rejected all that money for a train between Tampa and Orlando. We will not forget. We will continue to bring this up because it's really a shame. And again, an elected official made that call for us.
1: Good point. Good morning. This is WMNF 88.5 in Tampa. This is Laura Lawson on Making Connections with Dana Lazarus from Transit Now Tampa Bay. We were just talking about Brightline. And one of the things that frustrates me a little bit about the focus on the intercity private rail is I love the Amtrak. I love the Amtrak. I wish that more investment went into making Amtrak work better for Tampa, because you can take that train system. I mean, it connects up all over the country, right?
0: Yeah, I heard that you can actually take the Amtrak all the way to Montreal if you want to go that far north.
1: Wow. I mean, that's amazing. So I'm excited about the Brightline to some extent, but sometimes I worry that maybe we should be putting all our eggs in the Amtrak basket. I don't know. But, Brightline is there. They're talking about how it might go bankrupt, or maybe it is going bankrupt. It's just a struggle to do this. And so I don't know. I have mixed feelings about it. But if it comes here, you can bet I'm going to take it. I took it from where did I take it to? Fort Lauderdale to Miami one time, and that was just a lovely ride.
0: Yeah, the Amtrak is so underrated, and a lot of people don't know that the Amtrak train comes to downtown Tampa, to Tampa Union Station. We have an Amtrak train for passenger rail north and south to Miami, and north as far as Montreal or wherever else, and it's a wonderful ride. It's much more comfortable than riding a plane. The seats are huge, they're cushy, they're comfy, you can get up and walk around, and there's really decent food on the Amtrak. And it's just, it's a lot of fun. And I agree, we should be investing in it. We only have one train, Amtrak train, a day.
1: Right.
0: Heading north and heading south. And one of the things Transit Now Tampa Bay is looking into is advocating to get another, at least one more train. We can build off of that.
1: So it looks like we have another caller here. We have Brian here from Polk County. Brian, good morning. Do you have a question or comment about transit?
3: Just some comments. Polk County is soon to relocate to Pinellas County. I'm tired of I-4. Forty-year veteran in the rail freight business, so I understand the railroads extremely well. I route traffic on CSX out of Tampa every day.
1: Wow.
3: Okay. Tampa has infrastructure in place right now, including service all the way out to Clearwater and St. Pete, except you've got to go around the bay.
1: Yes.
3: I'm of the view that you use the infrastructure you've got. Building brand new right-of-way like Brightline's trying to do, and that takes on a tremendous financial burden that they can't handle right now.
1: That is an excellent point. So your point is, you're talking about these CSX tracks, these historic tracks, yes, that we have because we were a banana and cigar port and everything else. And
3: you are aware that Amtrak ran on those tracks all the way to Clearwater up until 1990 or so.
1: Oh, wow. Isn't that something?
3: You could
1: something?
3: Come straight out of Clearwater and connect to the system. But I want to put out a more important point.
1: Okay.
3: I think it's Sunrail.
1: Yes.
3: Sunrail that runs out of Orlando and comes as far west as Point Siena.
1: Yes.
3: I would strongly advocate for the Tampa region to connect into that system.
1: Not oh, wow.
3: Four is going to Disney World, are they?
1: That just sounds like a fantastic idea. I love that idea, Brian. Can you get that started for us?
3: Well, I put my name into your website because I was interested in what you guys had to say.
1: Oh, thank you. And thank you so much for calling in.
3: But keep this in mind. You need to look at cities where public transport is extremely successful.
1: Yes.
3: I would suggest my home city of Chicago.
1: Mm. Okay.
3: And as I was saying to the person who answered the phone, wherever Metra is in Chicago, that's where some of your highest priced real estate is.
1: Yeah. Oh, that's Look true. That. Good points.
3: I grew up in Naperville, Illinois years ago, and I could literally hop on my bike in southern Naperville, get to the Metra station in Naperville, and literally walk to Wrigley Field. I still can.
1: Yes. Oh, that must have been so great. Brian, thank you so much for calling. Thank you.
3: Good luck.
1: Oh, you bet.
0: Thank you.
1: Take care. Wow, that is, I am so glad he brought up CSX tracks. Talk about that for a minute.
0: Yeah, so the HART and the TPO have definitely tried to work with CSX and will continue to try to work with CSX because, yes, that is an asset that already exists in our community. There have been studies that show that, comparing using the CSX tracks for passenger rail to building like a new highway or expanding the highway. Building the highway is 20 times more expensive per mile. So there's a lot of reason why we should be using this existing right-of-way. So I completely agree with that caller.
1: That, yes. Yes, that is an excellent point. And you can email us today at dj@wmnf.org. You can call us at 813-239-9963, or you can text us at 813-433-85. We appreciate all of your comments. Yes, I remember Commissioner Pat Kemp. You know, I used to work for her, and she was very focused on the idea of getting train passenger rail between downtown Tampa and the USF area during her term. It was hard to get a lot of traction with the idea. It's always been out there in plans. And what's cool about it is it follows basically the same path where we already have our most utilized bus services. That's, you know, Route 1, the route on Nebraska, 22nd Street as well. And so it has a lot of potential both as a federal transit grant and just practically where it's located, all the neighborhoods it goes through. It really does seem like an incredible possibility if we could figure out how to make that happen.
0: Yeah, I agree. And it goes right past USF. There was an East Tampa redevelopment study that specifically focused on the idea of using the CSX tracks as passenger rail interlocally. That was very popular with the East Tampa community. It goes right past, you know, San Juan, and some great businesses out there on Hillsborough Ave.
1: Oh, that is great. That is great. Well, it looks like we have another caller. James from Polk County. Good morning, James. Do you have a comment or a question about transit?
5: Well, I absolutely love transit, and I love that you guys are talking about it this morning. But I just wanted to tag in and, you know, just echo your comments and needing that we need to beef up Amtrak. And because living over here in Lakeland, Amtrak system won't even let you buy a ticket from Lakeland to Tampa. You have to do like a hack of where you buy a ticket from like Winter Park to Tampa, and you board over here.
0: I've done it. Yeah.
1: I've heard about that. That's interesting. I'm not sure why that is. Do you know?
0: I think it's because of a lack of staff capacity at the Lakeland stop. It's kind of like a empty building.
1: Is that right? Well, see, there it is again. It's always about operations, isn't it? Thank you, James, for calling, and thank you for your interest in this.
5: Absolutely. All have a good day.
1: You too. Wow. So this is all so interesting, but we got off track here a little bit talking about intercity service in Tampa. But what do you think about BRT plans in Tampa? What do you think about a bus rapid transit plan? Like, first of all, maybe help people understand what bus rapid transit really is, and then what you know about any plans or possibilities for that in Tampa.
0: Bus rapid transit is a fixed guideway type of transportation that doesn't have rails in the ground, but it has a dedicated lane that is a bus only. So it actually is rapid. It actually increases the reliability and the frequency by a whole lot. In other places that have the BRT, you'll see something called a red carpet that they paint the lane red to show this is a bus only lane. And it's been very successful in places like Minneapolis. It's just another way of moving people around rapidly. It's like a part of a multimodal transit ecosystem or transportation ecosystem, I think. It is a lot cheaper to implement than rail. It is a little bit more flexible, which is, in my opinion, to its detriment, because you want to have a reliable commitment of this is where transit is going to be in the long term, so that we can have our land use match that, make sure that like there's transit oriented development, land use and higher density and incentives and things around the transit line. So I will say though real quick, like Route 1 was a proposed bus rapid transit route, and there's actually several others that have been studied for decades in this area. Fowler, for example, is another area. But the state of Florida passed a bill that now makes it almost impossible to implement new BRT. This was a reaction to the Sunrunner and the success of the Sunrunner in being built, and specifically there was an elected official out of the St. Pete Beach area, Linda Cheney, who basically helped get this bill. It's 1301 and House Bill 1301 that now in order to implement a bus rapid transit lane and repurpose a lane for the bus, you have to have 6,000 riders per day. So this kind of brings it back around to the Route 1 pilot project, which again, that was going to be our BRT route, trying to get the ridership from 3,000 up to 6,000. And that law, it used to be 3,000 riders a day you could repurpose a lane, and the state now made it 6,000. And we were so close. Like I said, we got over 5,000 riders per day, but we didn't hit that 6,000 person threshold that the state has now implemented since 2024.
1: I did not know about that. I'm sorry to hear that. Have you taken the BRT over in St. Pete?
0: Yeah.
1: What do you think about it? Tell us about that.
0: It's a very easy ride. It's great, and it goes where, you know, as somebody who is now a visitor to St. Pete, it goes where I want to go. It goes from downtown to the beach. And once the ferry service gets re-implemented, and that's coming very soon, Transit Now, we help to advocate to move the grant, the $5 million grant from HART over to PSTA, because they had a plan to buy more boats, make the fare cheaper, make it all year round instead of seasonal. And so that is coming, and I'm so excited, and I'm going to take the ferry to downtown and hop on the Sunrunner.
1: Oh, that is, I did not quite realize that. That is great. I'm really excited. Can we go together?
0: Yes. Yes. We'll host a big event with Transit Now. Yeah.
1: I loved taking that ferry from downtown Tampa to downtown St. Pete. That was just such a pleasure. And the idea that it'll hook up with that BRT is really exciting to me. So, wow.
0: It's almost world class.
1: So we got to sum this up, Dana. We got to sum this up. We've come to the end of this discussion, but what do you want people to understand most about transit in Tampa Bay?
0: A couple things. One, I would just say that we can fix it. We can improve it. My theory of change, the Transit Now theory, is that we need more funding so that we're no longer the most underfunded per capita transit system in the nation. We have to understand its value and allow ourselves to be taxed a little bit more in order to have this world-class system. If you agree, if you believe in public transit, please join us with Transit Now. Go to our website, transitnowtb.org, and sign up to join the fight.
1: Thank you. Thank you, Dana Lazarus. 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

0: This is Alex Ritson with the newsroom. Despair in Ukraine as a massive Russian attack delivers widespread death and destruction.
1: United States now definitely completely absorbed by what's going on in the Middle East. I would be frank with you, we feel abandoned.
0: Fighting in southern Lebanon, but no fresh strikes in Beirut after the US brokered partial ceasefire between Israel and Hezbollah. The UN tells the world to prepare for what could be the most devastating El Nino in decades.
2: Something that starts in the Pacific Ocean, in the reality, ends up creating other implications and other impacts across the whole world.
0: Deadly protests in Kenya over a US-backed Ebola quarantine facility. And first the Paralympics, now a new challenge.
3: The reality is we don't know what it is like for someone with a disability. I'm a lower limb amputee. What it's going to be like for someone with a disability like mine living and working in space.
0: First the news.
4: BBC News with Emily Thomas. Ukraine says at least 15 people have been killed in a massive drone and missile attack by Russia. The Interior Ministry said the worst civilian damage was in Dnipro and Kharkiv in the east and in Kyiv, which was targeted by a barrage of strikes. Moscow said the attack was a response to what it called terrorist acts against targets in Russia. This woman runs a health clinic that was damaged in Kyiv.
5: I think Russia does not want to end the war. It continues to terrorize Ukraine, kill our people, and destroy our buildings and civilian infrastructure. This is a crime. It's truly a crime.
4: The head of the United Nations, Antonio Guterres, says the world must treat the new phase of the weather pattern El Niño as an urgent climate warning. The World Meteorological Organization says preparations are needed for a potentially strong El Niño event, with an 80% chance of conditions developing in the next few months. The Israeli military has told people living in the southern Lebanese city of Nabatea to leave ahead of planned strikes. A spokesman accused Hezbollah of violating the ceasefire, which President Trump had announced on Monday. The partial truce has still appeared to keep Beirut out of the crosshairs of the Israeli military and lowered the number of Hezbollah strikes. Mr. Trump announced it after a call with the Israeli Prime Minister. Here's Yolande Nel.
6: This is a moment where the Israeli Prime Minister is coming under a lot of criticism from both within his coalition and also from opposition figures as well in Israeli politics for having been seen to give in to what President Trump was demanding yesterday. And the Axios news website has an account of this phone call, which the Israeli Prime Minister's office has not commented on, but it is basically saying that President Trump steamrolled the Israeli Prime Minister into changing his position in Lebanon in order to save those talks going on with Iran.
4: At least two people have been killed in protests against a US-backed Ebola quarantine centre near a military base in central Kenya. The BBC has learnt that the victims died from injuries after clashes with police in the town of Nanyuki on Monday. Demonstrators claim work on the 50-bed unit is continuing despite a High Court order suspending the project. The Kenyan president, William Ruto, has insisted the centre will be safe.
7: These facilities are meant to make sure that there is proper screening, and if there is any positive identification of people who have Ebola, then immediately they are isolated, they are treated, so that we avoid any spread of the disease.
4: You're listening to the latest world news from the BBC. The government of Mozambique says five of its citizens have been killed in South Africa in what it called xenophobic attacks. They're the first deaths officially linked to weeks of anti-migrant protests across South Africa. Mozambique said about 800 of its nationals were caught up in the violence in the city of Mossel Bay. The European Parliament's International Trade Committee has approved a deal to remove tariffs on hundreds of US goods. The vote is a significant step towards implementing an agreement drawn up with the US to ease transatlantic trade tensions. Under the deal, Brussels will scrap duties on US industrial and agricultural goods, while Washington will cap tariffs on most European exports at 15%. Four men have been charged in California with smuggling millions of dollars worth of cocaine into the United States using a tunnel hidden by a fake shopfront. The 600-metre route stretched across the border from under the Bifalest store in San Diego to Tijuana.
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10: Welcome to the Big Gay Radio Show. My name is Chris Gorman. I'm your show twink here, joined by the electric trans queen of radio, Esme Russell.
11: I'm doing better today.
10: Are you now?
11: You know, I wasn't doing well. We'll talk about it later, but I wasn't doing well. I started out bad, but then it got good. Yeah, you know. When you have attention deficit disorder and all the other disorders that I have, it's complicated.
10: Well, I do have a little update that I want to go ahead and share before we go ahead and go into our show with regards to the Hillsborough County public schools teacher that allegedly hung the black baby doll. The teacher has officially been suspended and is currently under investigation and removed from her position. But I also want to go ahead and point out the child's mother. The child's name is Noah, the child that recorded it.
11: What a pretty name.
10: Noah's mother, Nina Williams, has gone ahead and started a fundraiser because Noah had to miss his eighth grade graduation celebration because he no longer felt safe or comfortable returning to school.
11: How old is Noah?
10: He's in eighth grade. Yeah.
11: So he's a kid. He's a little kid.
10: And so she has started a GoFundMe, and that's currently on, you know, the Big Gay Radio Show's Facebook page. She says that the fundraiser will help help for home security, possible relocation costs, legal fees, counseling, and other living expenses. She actually reached out to me and said that she's been experiencing hate mail and death threats. And as, you know, two individuals who have experienced that.
11: So let me get this correct, because I want to unravel the story. So the teacher goes into the classroom and takes a black baby doll with no clothes on, by the way. The doll had no clothes. She tied a phone cord around the doll's neck and hung it from the TV set in the classroom.
10: Correct.
11: And people are sending this, and this little boy filmed it.
10: Yes.
11: He filmed it because it was a very bad thing. Obviously, he has his phone, access to a phone. You could hear the children. You could see the children's faces. Obviously, they were disturbed by it. You can't really hear what's going on. So now this woman, this mom, is getting death threats.
10: Yes.
11: For something that was done to her child by a teacher. I mean, what is wrong with you people?
10: Yeah.
11: Something, we got to do better, man. We got to do better. I'm serious. This is very disturbing to me. Even the part about the investigation, it's on video. I don't know what they're investigating. I know that there are legalities involved because Chris and his legal thing. I know he's going to tell me there's legalese. I get that part of it. I understand that. But listen, it's on video. You got caught doing it. You did it.
10: Yeah.
11: You don't deserve to be a teacher, not just teaching black students. You just shouldn't be teaching any students. Okay, you're a scary person. That's a scary thing to do.
10: Absolutely. And we're going to talk about this in a little bit after the news segment.
11: I'm sorry,
10: there's also
11: for that,
10: a Manatee
11: Mom.
10: County sixth grade teacher who was arrested after deputies said that she ordered one student to slap another student during class. These teachers are crazy. These teachers are crazy.
11: So she shut the blinds.
10: Yep. We'll talk. We'll go all into that after the news segment.
11: We gotta do better, man. We gotta do better, folks.
10: We got a very special guest in the studio. We're joined by Lexi Long, Orlando Drag Race Season 10 winner. Welcome into the studio.
12: Hello. Thank you so much for having me.
10: Thank you so much for joining us. So for those who do not know what Orlando Drag Race Live is, what's Orlando Drag Race Live?
12: So Orlando Drag Race Live is a competition that has been going on in Orlando for About 10 years. This is season 10. So it's a competition based off of a classic drag pageant and then also your favorite TV show or someone's favorite TV show, RuPaul's Drag Race.
11: There are challenges.
12: And there's challenges there each week. So every season kind of works a little different. This season worked and we had 4 weeks, which was pretty nice. So we could condense it down to 4 nights that were super focused on... different things. So the first, each night would basically have a runway, a performance, and a challenge. And the challenge could be anything from a stand-up comedy challenge, 2 minutes, or some sort of other years they've done, like making outfits out of dollar store materials or IKEA bags or all sorts of fun stuff. So it's a very great way to challenge entertainers in a way that I feel like a lot of classic competitions or pageants wouldn't really... Put an entertainer in that situation.
11: Yeah, because RuPaul does that. It's out of the box.
12: Right. It's very left field, and it kind of puts you in an uncomfortable situation, which is fun to watch. You know. So.
10: Yeah. Oh yeah, it's always
11: stressful.
10: It's always fun to get out of your comfort zone. Absolutely.
12: It really is. It can be very stressful, but honestly, those situations where you're super stressed and like learning those things about yourself is where you really succeed and where you
11: did
12: really,
11: you win.
12: I did win.
11: So you did win. You did win.
12: Yeah. Mm-hmm.
11: So how many weeks were you competing?
12: It was 4 weeks. Sometimes we would have 2 weeks in between. So it went across like 2 months. But the first 2 weeks were back to back, which that was probably the hardest of the weeks. As it went on, then we had like 2 weeks in between, which gave you more time to prepare and stuff. The hardest part about drag actually is the money. I mean,
11: Yeah, drag ain't cheap.
12: Yeah, drag is not cheap.
11: Good drag ain't cheap.
12: Good drag is not cheap.
11: You can make it cheap.
12: Goodwill exists.
11: Yeah, goodwill, but good drag is not cheap.
12: Yeah, good drag is not cheap. And if you want to really represent yourself and go out there, not only is drag not cheap, but you need people behind you. You know, you need friends.
11: How old are you? Because you look about 12 years old.
12: I just might be. No, I'm 23. So
11: yeah, you're a little kid.
12: Very young.
11: You're not a little kid. You're a young man, but you look young.
12: Thank you.
11: Which is good. You know, that's it's very good. Kind. Yeah, you won't look young forever.
12: Enjoy it. Enjoy it while I can, while it lasts.
11: Yeah. Like
10: twink death is right around the corner.
12: Right, that 30 is coming. That 30 is coming.
11: Twink death. I don't even understand what that is. He's like counting the numbers down.
10: Yeah. No, so, I've said multiple times, twink death occurs at 26.
12: That's what they all say.
11: But they really don't say that. It's really more like 30. It's right. I can't tell you how many gay men over the course of my life. When I ask them their age and they lower their eyes, they lower their head, they look around, I go, what is it? I mean, I've heard outrageous things like, I don't want to say, just tell me. I'm 34. 34, and you're acting like it's the end. It's so sad to me.
12: I really think my generation is not like that.
11: I hope not.
12: I know, I'm truly excited to get older.
11: 34 is not old.
12: I know.
11: 44 is not old. And let me say 54 and 64 is not old. It really is a matter of your energy level. Do you feel good?
12: Mm-hmm.
11: Are you moving and shaking? Are you out there doing stuff? Then you're not an old person.
12: Absolutely. You
11: know?
12: Absolutely.
11: I know 80-year-olds that are moving around like they're 40-year-olds.
12: Yes.
11: I've known them.
12: I'm really excited to get older because I wanna figure out those things about myself. Yeah. Figure out the things that I'm confused about.
11: So where was this event take place at? Where did it take place?
12: It was at Anthem in downtown Orlando, which is actually a newer gay bar, which is pretty cool.
11: Is it big?
12: It's actually not too big. It's a pretty small venue, I will be honest.
11: Okay.
12: But I mean, hey, I'll take what I can get with Orlando. We don't have many gay bars, and we're actually, I feel like we're losing them, unfortunately.
11: So people keep saying that gay bars are dying.
12: Yep. I see that. And it's actually really unfortunate because it's like, I've always looked up to my local entertainers and my local drag queens, but it's so hard now because it's like, I even see them seeing it not like it was.
11: Yeah.
12: Clubs and bars aren't like how they were.
11: So I've been doing this a long time. I know. I've 50 years.
12: Yeah.
11: I've been doing this for 50 years. So in 50 years, I've seen a lot of changes.
12: Yeah.
11: You know, but I remember when there were just 2 bars in Tampa. That was it. Was nothing else. Just 2 bars.
12: That is crazy.
11: I know. So, you know.
10: One of the things that I remember, I've had this conversation with multiple people, especially older people, is that some people, especially my generation, feel a little bit more comfortable just, you know, going going to straight places. Do you feel as though that might be the case, Miss Esme?
11: So, I really feel, so in Ybor, I do feel that way. So in Ybor, they're very accustomed to trans people and, okay. and the drag queen. I could be in high drag and go to any straight bar or cigar shop because I like to smoke cigars.
10: Well, personally, right. I went to Crowbar to see M the other week, and I felt very safe.
11: Yeah,
12: I mean, that's a good thing.
11: That is a good thing. Yeah, well, the Ybor crowd is very chill. They can't be bothered with you. I could dress
10: depends
11: up.
10: Depends
11: like,
10: on when what time. Depends on what time of day.
11: I could be dressed up as a clown and they couldn't be bothered, which is, you know, magical because that's how it is in big cities. I remember going to New York and being on the subway in high drag after I'd worked at a gay club there, La Escuelita, and when I was coming home to the hotel in the subway, at 3 o'clock in the morning, the subway's packed with people. Mm-hmm. At 3 a.m, nobody even looked at me. Nobody even blinked. And I had on a lot of drag makeup on. And I'm thinking to myself, you think they'd be staring at me?
12: Right.
11: So it really is it's situational. Mm-hmm. Some places, mm-hmm. you know, it's a big deal. But
12: it's
11: I
12: so
11: remember
12: true.
11: Back in the 80s, and in the late 70s and early 80s, it really was like, if you were in drag and you went anywhere, it was like an ordeal.
12: Oh, absolutely. Mm. I mean, it still really is like that now. If you go to a normal establishment, a Target or a Walmart, right? You can't walk in there without being looked at sideways. Obviously, depending where you're at.
11: But I've never been in high drag inside of a Walmart or anything.
12: You know what?
11: Just
12: neither
11: like,
12: have I.
11: Just an Esme drag, you know. Just,
12: yeah.
11: Which is nothing. I
10: think that anybody would go, if you're dressed to the nines, like if you're wearing a suit in the middle of like a Target, you're going to get like people looking at you. I went to Pasco Pride after an event when I was interning for Michelle Rainer, and I was in my suit and I was, you know, shaking hands with people, talking to people and everything like that, and people looked at me weird. So I think that, you know, it really depends on, you know, definite location, but I honestly feel like a lot of people get looked at.
12: If we just can't look good these days.
10: We can't look
12: we
10: good.
12: Can't
10: go out and look good anymore.
11: Well, we're in Florida, and you know, Florida is a very chill state as far as how we dress. People, this is really flip-flops and jeans and shorts, and this is how we dress here, even in the wintertime, right? So if anybody dresses up, it's like, ooh, where are you going? You know what I mean?
12: What are you doing with all this fabric on you?
11: Yeah, right. That's exactly correct. So, yeah, but, you know, I remember people used to, back in the day, I remember people used to dress up to go to clubs.
12: That is actually a very interesting topic because it's like, now the dressing up is very like, show skin, like, ooh, I'm going out, you know?
11: Yeah.
12: But like, but it's such a, like, I always see videos from back in the day, like clubs in the 2000s, like the polos and the, it was dressing up to look good to go to the club.
11: We've taken it too far. When we were off the air, I was telling you about these judges now that are cracking down on people showing up in their courtrooms in shorts and flip-flops.
12: Mm-hmm.
11: I mean, you know better. You don't go before a judge in shorts and a t-shirt and flip-flops. You're going to jail.
12: That's
10: you
12: the
10: really
12: thing about
10: want,
12: it.
10: You're going like, to jail.
12: Yeah, literally.
11: I'm serious. You really want to go to jail, though.
12: Right.
11: It's a matter of respect.
12: Uh-huh.
11: If I'm going to go before a judge, I'm going to dress up.
12: Absolutely.
11: I'm going to be appropriately dressed. With me, I have boobage, so I'm going to cover my business. I'm not going to go in there sexy with cleavage.
12: Right.
11: Trying to work it in front of no judge.
12: Mm-hmm.
11: Okay? Because you want to show respect.
12: Absolutely.
11: You know, same thing with church. People that go to church. I have a friend of mine that says he's in his church, people wear flip-flops. I'm like, flip-flops in church? Oh, my God, I can't imagine. I'm sorry, but I can't do that.
12: And it's respecting yourself, too.
11: I don't know,
12: you know what I mean?
11: Man.
12: Yourself and others. It's about, like, how you want to be put out in the world.
11: I kept saying it earlier when we started the show. We got to do better, man.
12: Come on.
11: We got to do better.
12: We all got to do better.
11: We all got to do better.
10: Meanwhile, last time I was in a church, I wore a shirt that says, I'm so gay, I poop rainbows.
11: Did you really?
12: Mm-hmm. Wow.
10: It wasn't poop. It's a different word that we can't say on air.
11: Chris, I cannot believe you wore that.
10: Smite me.
11: Chris, first of all, I wouldn't have sat next to you.
12: Right.
11: I'm a person of faith. I would have been like, if that light, you know, we're in the lightning capital of the world here in the Tampa Bay area.
12: He said, don't sit next to that one.
11: We are. And I'm thinking to myself, if one of those lightning bolts comes through that window and hits, God might miss me. Miss him and get me.
12: That is too funny.
11: Remember, there's a saying that you've heard it before. You're guilty by association.
12: Oh, absolutely.
11: My dad used to tell me who, dígame con quién anda y te diré quién eres. Tell me who you're hanging around with and I'll tell you who you are.
12: That is so, no, that is so good. That is so good.
11: So Chris with his rainbow shirt that says he poops rainbows.
12: You're like, I know who you're hanging
11: Chris,
12: around.
11: I know you're joking. You didn't wear that to church.
10: I have no comment. Anyways, Lexi, so how did you get into drag?
12: How I got into drag? So actually, funny enough, I started playing with drag back in my bedroom in Maryland where I grew up. It was one of those things where it was never really allowed, but as a kid, I always found myself sneaking into my sister's makeup and putting it on and feeling the fantasy in the mirror. And then as you grow older, you just realize you're like, wait, there's something in your body, just you just have to do it, right? Like as I get older, I realize that like I'm not happy unless I'm doing drag, unless I'm expressing myself in this way, you know? So
11: it's not just dressing in drag, you know?
12: No.
11: I always tell people that drag is a form of self-expression.
12: Yes. Mm-hmm.
11: But it's also very creative.
12: Absolutely. It takes your brain to a place nothing else can.
11: Yeah, you have to get magically inclined. You have to create a makeup and costumes. And it's not for everyone, obviously.
12: No. But that's the point of art. There's so much. Art is a variety, right? And this is just one little spectrum of art. So
11: it is.
12: Drag is something that is... I don't know. It's very unique, and it's something that I've always been so drawn to because it encapsulates everything I've always loved. I love hair. I love makeup. I love performing. Right.
11: So during Shakespearean time, a young man of your age would play female roles.
12: Right.
11: Mm-hmm. Yeah, and you know we forget that it was very normal for men to get in drag.
12: Yeah, the definition of drag.
10: Huh? I said you'd be a good Juliet.
11: The first Juliet.
12: I love that.
11: Was a guy. That's, a young boy.
12: Isn't that where the name drag comes from, right?
11: They dressed as a girl. They were dragging their... There's several definitions. One of them is dressed as a girl, drag.
12: Dressed as
11: a girl, yeah. And the other one is that during the vaudevillian times, the drag queens would... they were very flamboyant.
12: Right.
11: That's where the word queen came from. Mm-hmm. They carry themselves like they run the show, right? So, but the drag part was they would drag these big rolling, cases.
12: Oh.
11: Like a big box.
12: Okay.
11: And they would put all their costumes in the box and then they drag it across the floor. It was before they had wheels on them, I guess, you know.
12: That's
11: so
12: insane.
11: You could hear the sound of it being scraped across the,
12: a glorified drag queen suitcase.
11: A glorified drag, yeah.
12: I love it.
11: Yeah, so
12: I always thought it was like the way their gowns would drag behind them or their outfits would drag behind them.
11: That could be another definition.
12: That's
11: There's
12: so
11: many definitions of it that we don't know. Yeah.
12: That is so, but I started drag in Maryland and I never really got out until I moved to Orlando because Orlando really is a welcoming space for that. And I really found myself here or in Orlando.
10: So it's so interesting that Florida would be that drag sort of.
11: It always has been. And I find that the most conservative states have some of the best drag. Texas has great drag.
12: It's a protest.
11: It is a protest.
12: Yeah.
11: It is a protest. Yeah. Mm-hmm. Yeah. They've tried everything to ban it and the drag queens find a way, you know. Even in communist countries where drag is illegal, like for a long time in Cuba, it was illegal to do drag back in the 70s and 60s. And the drag queens would just do private shows like in people's houses and invite all their friends.
12: Yeah.
11: Now, it's not illegal now, but.
12: But that's what I don't think people realize is like no matter how much you're going to try to get rid of something, no one's going to get rid of it. We're just going to get really good at hiding it.
11: It's the same thing. You can't police people into not existing. It just doesn't
12: work.
11: It just is not going to work.
12: It'll never happen.
11: There's always been gay people.
12: Yeah.
11: Mm-hmm. There's always been dogs. There always will be.
12: Yes.
11: It is what it is.
10: So, Lexi, you're obviously really young. Where do you want to go with drag? Do you have like a sort of plan that you want to do?
12: I think with drag, it's one of those things where you kind of have to see where it takes you almost. But I want to continue furthering my career, continuing to meet people, continuing to learn from people. I do drag because I love drag, really, at the end of the day. I love going to drag shows. I love seeing drag. And
11: do the people at work know what you do?
12: You know, some of them do. It's one of those things where I don't outwardly go and tell people, you know, but, you know, if I have to give away a shift, I might be like, hey, you know, I have a gig I have to go to, and this is why I can't be here. For the most part, I'm not out here just, like, saying it, because I do realize that some... It's actually funny because it can be two reactions, right? One person can be like, oh, okay, and then kind of like give you that reaction, which is like, I would rather just avoid that. Yeah. Than even go there. And then the other one is almost like, oh my gosh, like, what do you do? That's what do you so do? Cool. I want to see it. That's so cool. And yeah. like, they ask you all about it. And then it can get a little, I don't know, out there. And you're like, I have to explain everything.
11: The fear of drag queens is really weird.
12: It's very, but it's a fear of femininity. It really is, I think.
11: Or a rejection of masculinity.
12: Yeah.
11: I can't figure out which one it is.
12: It's a very interesting topic because it's like, it's bred into men very young to reject so much of what is feminine, right? And sometimes it's not even... things are categorized feminine that are barely even feminine, right?
11: Right.
12: And so it's really bizarre how they can, they see one thing and you run with it, right?
11: I say the same thing about drag queens that I say about gay marriage. If you don't like gay marriage, just don't marry a gay person.
12: You would think that they would have gotten that by now.
11: Just don't marry a gay person.
12: I know.
11: You don't like gay marriage. I know. Get it. And that's fine. Because gay marriage, and it's drag queens, it's the same thing. If you don't like drag queens, just don't go to a drag show.
12: Don't go to a drag show.
11: That's it. Just don't go. And that's it.
12: Trust me, we're not out here everywhere.
11: No. And I'm not going to come to your house and perform.
12: No.
11: And I know you're not either. So you know what I'm saying?
10: I can probably name about 5 or 6 venues that are in the area that actually go ahead and have drag queens. Everybody else is just, they do whatever the hell they want to do.
12: Yes.
10: Well, Miss Esme, what are we going to talk about when we come back?
11: Chris, you know that I have, for the last 2 weeks, even though we've been here alone, I've been a slacker about these topics, but I do have a couple that I did write down. I know you have a lot more than I do, and one of them is this son, his parents are having family guests over, and he refuses to give up his bedroom to the guests.
12: Interesting. That's
11: a
12: good one.
11: He's a little kid. He's like 11.
12: Oh, he's young. He's 11. Like 11 years old. I thought we were talking about like older.
11: So I'm wondering, what would you do? How do you feel about that if you're a parent? Because a lot of people say, this is our house. You fought. But I'm going to tell you, this family is kind of, they're upset with him. Because I'll tell you the whole circumstances of it.
12: Right.
11: But I just wanted you to think about that. What would you do? Because I'm on the kid's side. I'll tell you what happened, but I'm on the kid's side.
12: Yeah, I want to hear more. Yeah, that's exciting.
11: Also, I saw the movie The Mandalorian.
12: Ooh.
11: Yeah, I did. And Grogu, by the way. You got to say The Mandalorian and Grogu.
12: Oh, I didn't know this.
11: And I have some things, thoughts on it, because it's getting some negative press a little bit.
12: Ooh.
11: And I'm going to share with what I think about it.
10: Well, I got also, of course, that Tampa Bay teacher that was arrested after she made one student slap another student. We have Democratic candidates arrested at the Florida governor's office. There's a lawsuit targeting a whites-only Arkansas community after applicant claims that she was rejected for Jewish roots and her black husband. And then also, Trump says that the gunman who opened fire at the White House checkpoint had a possible obsession with the executive mansion. We got all that and more coming up after the break. But first, let's go over and throw it over to Claire Leeson from Project No Labels for our LGBTQ news, and then over to Joanna Grosso for Joe on the Go. We'll be right back.
13: I'm Claire Leeson from Project No Labels, and this is your LGBTQ+ news from around the country and right here in Tampa Bay. In national news, from Watermark Out News, the U.S. House of Representatives passed a federal Don't Say Trans bill on May 20th that critics say would force teachers to out transgender students to their parents. The legislation would require schools to obtain parental consent before allowing students to use their preferred name, pronouns, and gender markers, and would restrict federal funding for schools that teach concepts related to what the bill calls gender ideology. Supporters argue parents should direct conversations around gender identity, while opponents warn the bill could place transgender students in unsafe situations at home and increase the risk of harassment, abuse, or conversion therapy. The measure passed mostly along party lines, with 8 Democrats joining Republicans in support. In Winter Park, from WESH, Orange County deputies announced the arrest of Alan Chambers, a former leader of the now-defunct conversion therapy organization Exodus International. Investigators say Chambers believed he was communicating online with a 14-year-old boy who was an undercover detective. He now faces charges including solicitation of a minor and transmission of harmful material to a minor. Chambers previously made national headlines in 2013 when he apologized to the LGBTQ community for the harm caused by Exodus International before the organization shut down. In Colorado, from PVS, the state Supreme Court has ordered Children's Hospital Colorado to resume gender-affirming medical care for transgender minors. The hospital had paused treatments earlier this year amid pressure and investigations tied to the Trump administration's policies surrounding transgender health care. Four transgender girls sued the hospital, arguing the suspension violated Colorado's anti-discrimination laws and placed their mental health at risk. In a 5-2 ruling, the court sided with the families, saying the immediate harm faced by the patients outweighed potential federal consequences for the hospital. And finally, from the Associated Press, former Congressman Barney Frank has died at the age of 86. Frank served in Congress for more than 3 decades and became one of the nation's most prominent openly gay political leaders. Known for his sharp wit and outspoken advocacy, he helped bring national visibility to LGBTQ rights while also playing a major role in shaping financial reform legislation following the 2008 economic crisis. Frank is survived by his husband, Jim Reddy, along with his siblings and extended family. Please remember to stay safe and treat yourself and others with kindness. This has been your LGBTQ plus news for the Big Gay Radio Show. I'm Claire Eliason on 88.5 WMNF Tampa.
14: Hey, hey, Tampa Bay. 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
2: Welcome back to The Big Gay Radio Show. My name is Chris Gorman. I'm your show twink here, joined by Miss Esme Russell. How you doing, boo?
3: God, you called me boo. You know, that is one of the things that I don't get into that boo thing. People say, that's my boo. I always say, is that a ghost?
2: Spooky. Spooky, is that spooky, your ghost? Spooky. Anyways, we're also joined by Lexi Long, Orlando Drag Race Live Season 10 winner. Welcome into the studio.
4: Hello, hello, hello. So happy to be here.
2: We are so happy to have you. Well, Miss Esme, we teased this before a little bit before on the beginning of the show, but a Manatee County sixth grade teacher was arrested after deputies said she ordered one student to slap another student during class. Investigators say Judith Clark, 64, repeatedly asked the class who wants to slap him after a student kept talking. When no students volunteered, deputies say Clark told two students to close the classroom blinds and directed another student to hit the boy. Witnesses told investigators the student gently slapped the classmate across the face with an open hand. The student who carried out the slap later told detectives he was afraid to disobey the teacher. Happened on May 13th at Lee Middle School in Manatee County. Interesting, because my kid's name is Lee.
3: I just don't understand these people. How did they get these jobs? And I can already picture it. We're having an investigation.
2: District officials said she began working at the school in 2019 and was already scheduled to leave the job May 29th.
3: Well, she needs to go.
4: Oh my gosh!
3: But I'm going to be honest with you. Isn't there some legal inciting minors?
4: That's not just losing a job. Yeah.
3: I kind of figure like she could be charged with something.
2: So that's sort of what Nina, the parent of the teacher that, or parent of the student with the teacher that hung the black baby doll.
3: Yeah, yeah.
2: That's sort of what she's trying to fight for, and that's what she started the GoFundMe was so that she can start more investigations into what's been happening, because she feels as though things like this have been covered under the rug, and obviously, you know, she might not be too far off on that.
3: So the thing with the black baby doll, this, which is a separate incident with a teacher, okay, we're dealing here with a history in this country of black people being hung.
2: Mm-hmm.
3: This is absolutely horrific.
4: Right.
3: And that behavior should be punished on some level. We got to do something. People just can't do these things and get away with it. And it was done in front of minors.
4: I don't even understand where one's
2: eighth graders.
4: One's brain even go to that?
3: I don't know. I got chills from head to toe just even talking about it. I got so upset last week after I left the show that when I thought about talking about, I'm getting upset again. It's mm-hmm. It's so upsetting to me. You know, what's wrong with these people?
4: I personally don't even understand how one's brain would even go to that place to even make those actions to do that in front of children.
3: But I think that there's got to be some kind of legal something that we could
4: do.
3: It's like a threat. If I take...
2: Oh, absolutely.
3: It's a threat.
4: Endangering children, almost.
3: It's a threat.
4: Like, yeah.
3: And it's a racial threat.
4: Yeah.
3: Right?
4: Yeah.
3: So... And the mom was saying that the kid's traumatized. Of course the kid is traumatized. I wasn't there. I just saw it on video, and I'm traumatized.
4: Mm-hmm.
3: And I'm upset about it. Mm-hmm. You know, because I try to revert myself to being that age.
4: And you're an adult.
3: And I'm an adult. And I'm thinking, wow, if when I was that age, I looked up to my teachers so much. And, mm-hmm. you know, even the ones that I was kind of scared of because they were like disciplinarians.
4: Right.
3: Because I like to talk a lot.
4: Yeah.
3: So I would always get in trouble. So I would get in trouble for talking, you know. But I had such respect for my teachers.
4: Yes.
3: That to have a teacher do something so horrific. And then this other one now with the slapping. What is wrong with you people?
4: The slapping is wild.
2: Well, another story to go ahead and ruffle your feathers, Miss Esme. A federal lawsuit says an Arkansas group promoting a whites-only community rejected a white Christian woman because she had Jewish ancestry, a black husband, and biracial children. The woman, Michelle Walker, says the group's application asked the detailed questions about ancestry, religion, and race before ultimately telling her she was not an ideal fit for the community. The lawsuit targets Return to the Land, a white nationalist group based in rural

0: Covenden, Arkansas, where members say they want to preserve white American culture. Walker says she was interested in buying land in the Ozarks because prices were low and she vacationed in the area. According to the complaint, she disclosed that part of her family were Russian Jewish immigrants and that her husband is of Irish and African descent. The suit says members of the group later asked whether she belonged to any other white nationalist organization. So, Esme.
1: Oh, God. Well, yeah. I was thinking I couldn't be a part of that group. Here's why. Not only am I am of Latino descent.
2: Right.
1: My mother and father were born in Cuba, so I'm of Cuba. I am American, but my parents were born in Cuba. But also, I have so many black friends, Chinese friends, Muslim friends.
2: Mm-hmm.
1: You know, I would be a hypocrite if I joined those people.
2: Absolutely.
1: You know, let's say that I was white. Let's mm-hmm. say that I wasn't a brown-skinned person. Mm-hmm. Let's say that I was white. And I went there and I joined, was a part of that group. Let's say I could slip in. I would feel terrible guilt because all my friends are ethnic.
2: It's also one of those things where it's like, how could you even feel comfortable in that space ever expressing something different about yourself or feeling, how are you feeling welcome to say anything about who you are? Like,
1: and I'll be honest, I don't want to be a part of a group like that.
2: It isn't like
1: I'm going to even think about it. This is 2026 and I feel like sometimes we've taken some steps backwards in some situations.
2: People are surrounded by these little communities of people, and that's just the world they're in. And they don't even sometimes realize like how wild their mindset is on these things.
1: I like looking at my friends and seeing the colors of the rainbow.
2: Yes.
1: I think I have such fascinating friends. I have gay friends. I have straight friends. I have trans friends.
2: Isn't that the point of friends?
1: Chinese, Muslim, Arabic. I have so many different guys.
2: Yes.
1: I really have a cool smorgasbord of friends.
2: Yes.
1: Like, I really do. And I love that.
2: But that's the point of having friends, is having variety. Why would you want to be stagnant and be the same? Yeah. How can you grow?
1: We are a multicultural society. Mm-hmm. I know there are people that want us not to be, but it's too late for that.
2: We're a melting pot, baby.
1: It's too late.
2: Yeah. We've always been that.
1: We've already intermingled with each other. You know what I'm saying? It's too late.
2: But we've always been that. You know what I mean?
1: It's we're really that now.
2: Yeah, exactly.
1: I have an Indian friend that she made me some lamb with curry sauce. Oh my God, it was so good.
2: And you would have never had that if you weren't her friend.
1: Absolutely not, because I don't know how to make that stuff.
2: Yeah, exactly.
1: Yeah. Yeah, so, I don't know.
0: Well, it's why I like doing this show so much, is that we have so many different, unique voices. We have you as a trans Cuban woman, myself, obviously white man. We have Brian, who's a black man. We've got Joanna, who's a cisgender woman. We've got a very diverse group. Vin is an Asian trans man.
1: Southeast Asian.
0: It's very important to go ahead and showcase the diversity of, our culture. We are very diverse culture. Clearly,
1: our diversity is a strength.
0: Absolutely.
1: What's really safe, not a weakness.
2: Yes, absolutely.
0: What bothers me most about this story is, if white people wanted to preserve white American culture, why did you bring black people here in the first freaking place?
1: Well, they brought them here for a very,
0: for slavery, of course.
1: Very bad reason.
0: But Jesus Christ, you are the reason why. That's the American culture right there, is slavery and discrimination. That is American culture.
1: Yeah.
0: Unfortunately.
1: Well, that's definitely our history. But,
0: so that's what they're trying to preserve.
1: I keep saying it all through the show since we started today, and I think I'm just going to, We got to do better.
2: Oh, my goodness.
1: But they'll
2: never hear that. They'll never hear that, because that's why they're stuck where they are, because they don't want change. That's actually a big problem. They don't want change.
1: I don't want to be a part of anybody that just wants white people.
0: Oh, absolutely.
1: I don't want to be a part of that. Don't get me wrong. I love my white friends.
2: Right.
1: You know? But we're all children of God.
2: Yeah.
1: At least that's what I was taught when I was
0: growing
1: up.
0: We're one human family.
2: Right.
0: One human family. We just got that text message in from a person who is not signing his last, whose name it is, but we just got that.
1: We are one human family, and we need to embrace that. And I'll continue to say this. Our diversity is our strength.
2: Absolutely.
0: Oh, yeah.
2: That is something that when we were doing all this stuff, we recently went to space, right? And we went around the moon.
1: Right.
2: It was one of the things that the astronauts said. They were looking back at Earth, and they were like, I've never felt so unified. You're looking at this Earth and you're just like, we're all just here on this earth. You know, it's really that simple. It's really that simple. So
1: we are. And as a little kid, where was that? Jesus loves the little children.
0: Oh, yeah. You used to sing that to that one lady.
1: The world, red and yellow, black and white. They are precious in his sight. Jesus.
0: Anyways, Esme. Yeah, it's not Bible study.
1: My point is that even from a little kid, we were told our diversity is our strength.
2: Oh, my goodness. I don't
1: even
2: know where.
1: As little children, we're not going to change the rules now, folks.
0: Anyways, right. A Florida State Representative Angie Nixon and a Democratic U.S. Senate candidate was arrested after taking part in a sit-in protest at Governor Ron DeSantis' office over Florida's congressional maps. Nixon and several other protesters were later released after the demonstration. The protest focused on claims that the Florida's new congressional districts aren't unfairly drawn to favor Republicans. Nixon called the maps rigged and accused DeSantis and the Republican-led legislator of playing politics with people's lies. I agree.
1: Called good trouble.
0: Yes. Oh, absolutely. It is causing good trouble right there.
1: It's good trouble there. Right. Yeah. It's a modern modern saying for...
0: The person who's been texting in is Jackie over in Clearwater. She's been a teacher for over 35 years. For 35 years.
1: Okay.
0: And she agrees. We are all children of God. Yeah. I completely agree.
1: I'm so glad that we got a teacher out there that's doing her job and she knows that.
2: Yeah, I'm a son of a teacher.
1: But
2: yes.
1: That's what I want. I want a teacher that when she looks at her classroom, mm-hmm. she sees all her students equally. All of them are children of God. Yeah.
2: Yes.
1: Even if you don't believe in God, you can still see them as equal. To
2: yes.
1: each other.
2: Mm-hmm.
1: These are all children. They're mm-hmm. just, we're people. That's
2: absolutely.
1: It.
2: Absolutely. We're people.
1: We're just people. That's
2: we're
1: it.
2: We're people.
0: All right. Well, Pinellas County Commissioner Kathleen Peters says she wants to stop data centers from being built in the county, citing concerns about rising demand for water and electricity. This is over in Pinellas County. Peters said county staff have been approached about a possible data center project somewhere along Gandy Boulevard, though no formal proposal has been submitted. The proposed location would give developers easy access to water for evaporative cooling systems, which could require millions of gallons of water a day. Peters argued data centers do not create enough jobs to justify their impact, saying data centers are not a job creator. She said Florida should focus instead on workforce development, low taxes, and maintaining a business-friendly climate. I agree. As long as it's an AI data center, I think that there are medical data centers are absolutely necessary. You can't have a medical field without going ahead and having the data center. You have to have that. But if it's for something as simple as AI, then I don't think there's a need for it. I've seen people go ahead and start using AI for like various flyers and stuff like that. And I don't like the idea that I'm making something just to go ahead and waste water when I can go ahead and just simply make the flyer myself. Like, if I wanted to waste water, I'll just drink a gallon of water a day.
2: I fully agree. It's been ruining communities, these, like, giant plants. It's very sad to see. It's also sad to see because it's like we're almost losing faith in each other. As we were just talking about, we're just humans, right?
1: Yeah.
2: And now we're losing faith in each other and putting so much weight in this technology that's separating us.
1: Even the Pope is sending, he just this
0: yeah.
1: week
0: sent the out Pope sent out a warning
1: about
0: that.
1: AI, you know? It's a little scary. I talked about it last week, and I always say the same thing because, you know, I'm a sci-fi mm-hmm. nut, right? So I always say, why hasn't anybody watched any of the James Cameron Terminator movies? It doesn't end well, folks.
2: Yes.
1: There's only one ending here. When AI is infiltrated into the computer system, the ending is always the same. We are removed from the equation.
2: They don't see. They're so addicted to the convenience. Everyone's so addicted to convenience right now.
1: Yes. Even in the movie 2001, which was a movie I couldn't last week, I couldn't name, and we figured it out this week, that it was the computer HAL on board the ship saw humans as a virus.
2: See, this is where we are getting scary. This
1: saw
2: is where we're getting scary.
1: Humans as a threat to its existence. So what did it do?
2: My.
1: So it became uncooperative.
2: See, this is scary. No,
1: it
2: that's
1: is
2: very scary. This is very
1: it
2: scary.
1: It is scary. It is scary because AI, once it becomes self-aware, then we're talking about it starts to make plans.
0: Yeah.
1: You know what I'm saying?
2: We can't have
1: that. We don't
2: that.
1: Need a computer making plans about us.
2: Ooh.
1: Because
2: Are y'all not scared? That is so scary.
0: I just don't like where we're currently standing in it with AI, at least just using it just to make a flyer or using it to enhance your photos or something along those lines. I mean, knowing that it's costing water. I mean, It's a fact. It's costing water.
1: And there is water shortage in this planet.
0: It is a massive water shortage happening
1: there
0: now.
1: There is. I know we're surrounded by water. But it's not drinkable water. But it's not drinkable water. Mm-hmm. Yeah. So it's we got a problem here.
2: Absolutely.
1: We got a problem and we're just not. But again, in all these movies, sci-fi movies, if you watch, the human race is warned over and over and over. But nobody listens.
2: No one listens.
1: Oh, it won't happen. It'll be another 100 years before that happens.
2: Watch WALL-E.
1: Yeah, WALL-E. I loved WALL-E too. WALL-E's another one.
2: Yes.
1: These movies are very foretelling, right? Mm-hmm, mm-hmm. And we just, it's just a movie. Well, you know, Flip Bones were just a movie, and now we've had them.
2: Right.
1: You know, it's just crazy. I don't know. I don't know. God help us.
0: Well, Senate Republicans are expected to drop a $1 billion White House security proposal tied to President Donald Trump's planned ballroom after pushback from members of their own party. The proposal had been folded into a roughly $70 billion bill to restore funding for ICE and the Border Patrol, but several GOP lawmakers questioned the timing, price tag, and use of taxpayer money. About $220 million of the request was tied directly to security upgrades connected to the ballroom project, with the rest aimed at visitor screening, training, and other Secret Service needs. Senate Majority Leader John Thune said that there were ongoing vote issues as Republicans struggled to lock down support and navigate Senate rules. Senator John Kennedy said the bill was back to square one once it became clear the votes for the security funding were not there. So I guess that's good news for you, Miss Esme.
1: I know, but I'm going to tell you the truth. These people are desperately, and I mean the administration, is desperately coming up with the arch and the fountain and the statue, and let me put my name on everything. You know, listen, regular folks out here are struggling.
2: Yes.
1: Go to the grocery store. I don't want to hear nothing about no Trump. Forget Trump.
2: Right.
1: Go to the grocery store. We got a problem.
2: It's not even about politics. It's about what's happening in front of us.
1: Listen, regular people got to feed themselves. The kids got to eat, right? People got to eat.
2: It is so crazy.
1: And the gasoline prices.
2: Oh my goodness. That is a whole nother.
1: It keeps going up and up and it doesn't stop. There's no end in sight.
2: And it seems like they just don't care.
1: And he said the other day on the White House lawn, he goes, I don't even think about the prices and stuff. That's not something I worry about.
2: I saw that.
1: Well, that's because you're a billionaire. But the rest of us do have to worry about it.
2: Right. You're not in our shoes.
1: I get it. You don't think about it because it's not your problem.
2: But he should be thinking about it.
1: But you created this problem.
2: But he should be thinking about it.
1: He's bringing up Biden. I said, Biden's not in office, folks.
2: Right.
1: I ain't seen Biden in that office in a good minute.
2: Mm-hmm. You're the only one making these decisions. Why are you trying to deflect?
1: It is so wild to me. We got a problem. I'm going to tell you, the price of food is really bad. And it's getting
2: super bad.
1: And regular people cannot, you know, regular people are struggling.
2: The price of survival, actually.
1: Yeah.
2: Survival. It's great. The rent prices, everything.
1: And I don't know, the prices of food keeps going up, but my hunger doesn't go down.
2: That part.
1: You know what I'm saying?
2: Oh, my God.
1: My hunger ain't going down.
2: Uh-uh.
1: Like right now, I'm sitting here thinking, man, I would like me a good old meatball sub. I'd like a good old juicy meatball sub right now.
0: I know you like your balls. Anyways, WWE wrestler Ludwig Kaiser, whose real name is Marcel Barthel, was arrested after Orlando police say he attacked a neighbor following a confrontation in an apartment elevator near Lake Eola. Police say the victim complained after seeing Barthel and a woman aggressively kissing and acting uncontrollably intimate inside the elevator. According to the arrest affidavit, the victim told the couple to please have some manners after getting off the elevator. Investigators say Barthel then punched the man several times, pushed him to the ground outside of the elevator on the 12th floor of the building. Officers reported seeing fresh scratches and redness on the back of the victim's head that matched the account of a physical fight. Esme, have you ever been uncontrollably intimate inside of an elevator?
1: No. But I could understand that when you're so physically attracted to someone. When I was really young, I remember being you know, being with men that I was very physically attracted to, and we'd be making out, and sometimes you just can't stop yourself. You know what I mean? It just...
2: I can understand it. I just, yeah.
1: But we gotta act like adults, folks.
2: Right.
1: You know, it's back to that. What's wrong with people?
2: I was literally thinking that as he's reading this, like, what's wrong with you?
1: I understand you're hot for each other, but come on, man.
2: Respect. For others. Respect for others.
1: So I get it, but I'm not... Now, who caused the act of violence? The guy did...
0: Yeah, the guy said to have some manners.
1: And then he attacked him.
0: And then wrestler attacked him.
1: Okay, so I'm going to tell you now, folks. You know, I have a line, and I say it all the time, and I say this. Keep your hands to yourself. Mm-hmm. Don't put your hands on folks. Because I'm telling you, these folks are carrying guns. These folks will fight back. People are not playing anymore. Mm-hmm. Leave folks alone. I understand that you don't like what they're doing. I get it. It's very uncomfortable. Report them. There's got to be but keep your hands to yourself.
2: What happened to just like a dirty look? Yeah, or just dirty, like a side eye?
1: Because I would have said, ladies, y'all really need to get a room.
2: Or that part. Yes, seriously. Just being honest and polite.
1: This is uncalled for in a public place.
2: Yeah.
1: You know, I can see that. I was speaking to an Uber driver the other day. And he was telling me that he can't count the times that people have attempted to have sex in the backseat of his car.
2: Oh my goodness.
1: And mm-hmm. I thought to myself, really? He goes, yeah. He said, yeah. I said, male and female? He goes, male and female, sometimes two women, sometimes two men.
2: Mm-hmm.
0: And we talked about this last week.
1: Oh, yeah.
2: Oh, wow. And so this is the hot topic.
1: I mean, come on. I don't know.
2: I never even thought of a thing. I never even thought people were trying to get a room.
1: Seriously, act like an adult. Be respectful. Yes.
0: I want to go ahead and make sure to give a special shout out to Deborah Brown, who's over in, it doesn't say. Anyways, she goes to Allendale United Methodist Church, and they have a drag service every fifth Sunday. And they said it is fabulous, and that Pastor Andy Oliver will marry gay couples, and that they are a church for everyone. And I love Pastor Andy. We've had him on the show. During Christmas. And
1: Great guy.
0: No, I completely agree.
1: His calm voice. He has such a nicest demeanor about him.
0: Very intelligent voice,
1: too. Very intelligent. And I'm so loud and boisterous, and he was so calm and reassuring.
2: That's happy to hear from someone in the church, though. You know what I mean? I love that.
1: Yeah, I think I love that. I love that.
0: Well, we got one more time. We got time for one more topic.
1: Don't forget
0: that
1: I want to do the review on The Mandalorian.
0: Do you want to do that? Well, we've only got 6 minutes.
1: Well, let me do The Mandalorian right now. Yeah, The Mandalorian and Grogu, which is just the cutest little movie. It's almost like a kid's movie.
2: Is it in theaters right now?
1: Yeah, it is. Okay. I know that people they're saying that it's almost like it's not TV. I think it's a good movie. Mm-hmm. I liked it. And you can take the kids to go see it.
2: That's good to know.
1: It is.
2: Are there more of these?
1: There's like a TV show, right?
2: Okay.
1: But I'm going to tell you, Grogu is just adorable. He's just a little tiny Yoda-like figure. But he's just so cute. Listen, Disney does a great job with these characters.
2: They give them the eyes, and they put the little glimmer in their eyes.
1: And the little hands and the little purring. He goes, the little sound that he makes. And he kind of hops around. And when he walks with a little shuffle.
2: It's endearing.
1: His little legs are so short, you know.
2: Oh, it's
1: endearing.
2: But
1: he flies his little spaceship, and he's just so cute.
2: I'm obsessed.
1: I'm telling you, that little character is just so loving and adorable. And the Mandalorian is a great character. He's brave, and he's loyal. And he's a little bit of a rebel and a little bit rebellious, you know. I enjoyed it a lot. I thought it was a great escape movie. Definitely go see it. And by the way, that movie that I reviewed last week, Obsession, it's doing really good in the movie theaters.
2: Mm-hmm.
1: Yeah.
0: But we still got time for this last topic.
1: Okay.
0: And it is because it's a quick one. The TSA has quietly updated its policy to allow passengers to travel with doctor-prescribed medical marijuana in both carry-on and checked bags. The change matters because marijuana is still illegal under federal law, even though medical cannabis is legal in 40 states and Washington, D.C. TSA says its officers are focused on security threats, not searching for drugs during screenings, but if agents find what they believe is an illegal substance or evidence of a crime, they can still refer travelers to law enforcement. This policy comes as the Trump administration moved to reclassify marijuana as a Schedule 3 drug, Schedule 3 drug, recognizing accepted medical uses. I'm not going to do it.
1: I am not getting on no plane. I wouldn't get on a plane with aspirin at this point.
0: I wouldn't do it either.
1: Nope.
0: But when I went up to Ohio, I did consider bringing a vape, but I didn't.
1: I'm not even bringing cough medicine.
0: But I will, since it is legal, I will say, when I went up to Ohio, and then when I came back, I was unpacking my suitcase, and there was a vape that I left in my suitcase that went through TSA.
1: Both ways.
0: And yeah, so I was very surprised that I didn't get stopped. And it was actually in one of the pockets of a backpack, like one of the side cup holder pockets. So you would think that they would have checked it.
1: You know,
0: they didn't care.
1: When I flew to Kentucky a few years back, you know, they put me through that search thing, and they had to search me twice because they thought I had an object.
2: Well, they also had an object.
1: An object. So I can't say what it is on the air, but you have to figure it out. But yeah.
0: They also had to search me as well, but they didn't search me for the weed, which was really strange. And by the way, I want to put this out there. Medical marijuana patient, just letting everybody know. Yeah. They searched me both ways and patted me down.
1: Yeah.
0: They didn't check my bag.
1: Yeah.
2: And this is from state to state?
0: From here to Ohio.
1: I'm just going to tell you, when you're unsure about something, just don't do it.
2: Don't do it.
1: Yeah. I wouldn't bring cough medicine on a damn flight.
2: Wake it up.
1: I'm telling you, I wouldn't do it. I just wouldn't. I'm not risking nothing. You know, things right now are so crazy in this country that I don't want to...
2: We don't need attention on us that we don't need.
1: Exactly. I don't want to create any problems for myself that I don't need to.
0: Well, Esme, what topics are we going to talk about on the after show?
1: Well, I don't have any topics for the after show.
0: Oh, no.
1: You're the one that's...
2: Oh, he's got plenty.
0: I got plenty. I got a man arrested after calling 911 to report zombies, ghosts, and UFOs. I also have a family accusing Amazon saying that the urn that they were sent may have had somebody else's ashes in it.
1: Unbelievable.
0: We're going to talk about that. We have Southwest Airlines doing something that Esme would like them to continue to do, which is banning human-like robots.
1: That's kind of scary.
0: And we got Miley Cyrus receiving a star on the Hollywood Walk of Fame.
2: Love it.
0: But, Lexi, thank you so much for coming into the studio. Where can people find more information about you and your social media?
2: Thank you so much for having me. Yes, I am the Lexi Long on Instagram, all my social medias. I have a Facebook.
1: Is Tasha Long your mother?
2: She's actually not, funny enough. I never even knew about Tasha Long until I moved here. Because my name I just made because I loved the name.
1: Okay.
2: But yeah, I would love to meet her.
1: Tasha's an amazing person.
2: I wonder if she would approve of me.
1: She would.
2: She seems lovely.
0: Well, we got all that and more coming up on the Big Gay After Show. But if you haven't heard it already, you are loved, you are appreciated. And we thank you so much for your support of WMNF Tampa and the Big Gay Radio Show. Esme, I love you. Thank you so much for joining us. And we hope you have a wonderful rest of your day. We'll see you next time.
1: Bye.
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5: Coming next, it's Outlook with me, Joe Fidgem. Could you forgive a man who put a gun to your 7-year-old's head? Michelle Renee was told her daughter would die unless she robbed a bank and handed over the money.
6: They began saying, "We know who you are, we know where you work, we know what you do, we've been tracking you for a long time. We are going to have you take all the money out of the vault of your bank. And if you don't do everything we tell you to do step by step, you will be murdered, and so will your daughter."
5: 25 years later, Michelle's friends with one of the gunmen and wants us to meet him. Robert Ortiz has entered the waiting room. Let's bring him in. Hello, Robert.
7: Hello. Hi, Michelle.
6: Hi. Yay.
5: Come on an extraordinary journey of forgiveness after the BBC World Service News.
7: BBC News with Emily Thomas. The Secretary-General of the United Nations, Antonio Guterres, says the world must treat the new phase of the weather pattern El Niño as an urgent climate warning. The World Meteorological Organization says preparations are needed for a potentially strong El Niño event with an 80% chance of conditions developing in the next few months. The weather pattern could cause extreme weather around the world. Mr. Guterres gave this warning in a video message.
8: El Niño conditions will pour fuel on the fire of a warming world. Impacts will hit even harder, travel even further, and cross borders with devastating speed. The only effective response is climate action equal to the crisis, ending the addiction to fossil fuels, accelerating the shift to renewables, protecting the most vulnerable, and delivering early warning systems for all.
7: The number of Ukrainians killed in a massive drone and missile attack by Russia has risen to at least 18, including two children. Dozens were injured across Ukraine as the overnight strikes hit apartment blocks in Dnipro and Kyiv, from where Vitaly Shevchenko reports.
9: People in Ukraine have been waiting for a heavy night of strikes like this to happen. Indeed, Russia warned them a week ago. As the sirens blasted in the early hours, many headed to the shelters. We were two floors underground and still felt the impact of the missiles hitting nearby. And when people emerged, some found their neighborhoods destroyed, windows smashed, cars burnt out, and the smell of smoke in the air. Russia says this isn't the end. Moscow has promised to ramp up their attacks on cities across Ukraine.
7: The Israeli military has told people who live in the southern Lebanese city of Nabatea to leave ahead of planned strikes. A spokesman accused Hezbollah of violating a ceasefire. On Monday, President Trump announced a new partial truce between Israel and Hezbollah. Two people have died in the central Kenyan town of Nanyuki during protests against plans to establish a US-backed Ebola isolation centre near a military base. Police told the Reuters news agency they were not aware of any deaths. Thomas Mukwana is outside the hospital in Nanyuki.
10: One apparently died, according to reports, at the emergency section of that hospital. But we've seen both bodies, and both appear to have bullet wounds. A local protest organizer has confirmed to us that the man that was brought at the emergency section was shot at a settlement nearby called Baraka Estate. And Good Samaritans drove him quickly to this hospital, but he tragically passed away, and his family has been informed. But the police have not confirmed any of this to the media yet, but we will be getting in touch with them. Police officers are all over the town on every intersections of roads, and they've been deployed in droves in this town to try and avoid protests from happening today.
7: This is the World News from the BBC. Four men have been charged in California with smuggling millions of dollars worth of cocaine into the United States using a tunnel hidden by a fake shopfront. The 600-meter route stretched across the border from under the Bifalés store in Otay Mesa in San Diego to Tijuana in Mexico. The U.S. Justice Department said it reached 16 meters deep and was equipped with a rail system, ventilation and electricity. Taiwan's defense ministry has announced that a training aircraft has crashed during a simulated engine failure exercise, killing the two pilots on board. The propeller-driven plane crashed at the end of a runway in wet and windy weather at the Gangshan Air Base in the southern port city of Kaohsiung. The European Parliament's International Trade Committee has approved a deal to remove tariffs on hundreds of US goods. The vote is a significant step towards implementing an agreement drawn up with the US to ease transatlantic trade tensions. Under the deal, Brussels will scrap duties on US industrial and...
11: This is WMNF Tampa.
12: It wasn't one of those kind of... Oh, I'm just this beautiful white girl, and there are these right, great, wonderful black women. It was, we're in this battle together for our lives. And it was a recognition of my not having the full awareness of what was happening and what was going on, which was the same recognition I had with domestic violence women.
11: You are listening to Wide Awake America. I'm your host, Nadine Smith. Today, we are honored to have Suzanne Farr. Suzanne is a pioneering feminist, anti-racist, and LGBTQ activist who has spent decades working at the intersection of gender, race, and economic justice. Her groundbreaking book, Homophobia, Weapon of Sexism, was a defining text for many activists, me included, making the case that homophobia is not just about LGBTQ plus people. It's a tool used to enforce rigid gender norms and maintain patriarchal power. She has continued her work over the decades, challenging systems of oppression and organizing for transformative change. And now Suzanne is back with a new book, In the Time of the Right, Reflections on Liberation. Suzanne, welcome to Wide Awake America. It is so good to see you.
12: It's great being here.
11: You've got a new book that's coming out. The timing sounds perfect, In the Time of the Right. You're revisiting some conversations about this country at a time when we are seeing the consolidation of right-wing power, the emergence of a consolidated oligarchy. What was it that prompted you in this moment to get out the pen and go back to the writing board?
12: I actually didn't go back so much to the writing board because this is a book I wrote in 1996. And because it was predictive of what is going to happen, that wasn't the purpose of it. The purpose of it was to say, this is happening right now. This is what we're seeing. And this is how it can develop. These are the methods it uses. This is the kind of people who are involved in it. This is the way we're involved in it. And this is who's going to suffer. And then it's also, of course, the reflections on liberation part is this is who we are as a people and what we're capable of, how we work in a way that brings us justice rather than imprisonment and rather than extreme injustice. So it seemed a great time to be republishing it because here we are 20-some-odd years later. And more than 20-some-odd, 30-some-odd years later, and we're to that point that I was in fear of and described. I talk in that book about fascism. Now I talk about authoritarianism. I don't always use the word fascism, but what was bothering me so much at the time, I had just finished working on a campaign in Oregon. My work was in Arkansas, but I was on leave to go to Oregon to work on an anti-gay and lesbian campaign where they're going to change the Constitution to take away.
11: So this was back in 1994, five?
12: 92, 93.
11: Okay. Mm-hmm.
12: And of course, that opened up even greater understanding of what was happening because this was their first, I think, really big national foray where they were going to take on Oregon and take on Colorado, change the Constitution. And we developed an extraordinary team there that fought that. But I had been chasing the right since 1980, since Reagan was elected. That's a whole other question. But it was a little organization called the Women's Project in Arkansas. And we were under attack. We were under attack because we were multiracial, because we were multigendered. And that attack came from the church, came from the Good News Methodists, the right-wing group within the Methodist Church starting in the early 80s. And then I watched it with Reagan. But I'd already been watching it in the late 70s as this was developing.
11: Let's set the table. I've known you for decades and obviously a huge fan of your writing, huge fan of your organizing. But what I don't know is how you came to be the watcher, the chronicler of the far right. What was the thing in your background? What led you to the place where you began to say, this is where I'm going to devote my life?
12: I think it was probably a couple of things. One was having witnessed Jim Crow. As a Southern child, I got to witness what authoritarian meant in racial terms. I think then it was the women's movement that coming to understand oppression in these two different ways, one around race, another one around gender, and then watching the church change in this. Most of us who grew up in the rural South, we know a lot about the church. We spend a lot of our time in the church. And here I was watching the church itself be transformed. I was far away from the church by then, but watching it be changed from a place of worship to a political place and watching the power that it had and watching the skill that the early right-wing people had in change, making that change happen. You know, it wasn't an accident.
11: So you grew up in rural Georgia. In the midst of Jim Crow, a little white girl watching this injustice unfold, was your family one that sort of prepared you for that world, to push back in that world? Were you in an environment where it was simply accepted, but there was something in you that it didn't sit right? What was the awakening that helped you?
12: It was the latter. There was something in me. It wasn't my family. I think it was because I was the youngest of 8 children. And 3 sisters, 4 brothers, and I was the baby rebellion. I was the person that always was looking for a different way, looking for something forceful to do. And I think it's just that whatever that gene was, the same gene that led me to play basketball.
11: Point guard? Were you a point guard?
12: As much as you could be at that time, yes.
11: Yeah. Okay.
12: That gives you the personality of being ready to take something on. But it took me a long time to recognize it, because if you're on a farm in Georgia, you're not getting a tremendous amount of news. And if you're in North Georgia, as I was, you're not seeing this as exposed as you would have if you lived in a city or in the rest of the state. So I was going to college in Milledgeville, Georgia, and beginning to hear different things and see different people, and having one person, one woman, who had held a group there where young women at the college could go and talk about issues that were social issues. And I think that was a life changer for me. She's the one that brought me into full awareness that there was tremendous injustice going on. And the ones who went to her the most in her work, she was a religious person, this group was. These were the queer kids. It was all girls' group. These are the ones that were a little bit outsiders. These are the ones who were also very questioning.
11: Now, did you all know that's who you were? Or did you come to realize that being on the margins in multiple ways just brought you together?
12: Knew we were really different. People didn't say the word queer, the word lesbian, the word queer didn't even exist in our minds. I was not out, but I knew that we were particular and different from other people. And not all were queer, but I would say in retrospect, as people began to come out, I realized they were. But I knew we lived a different universe.
11: So going to college and encountering people who could give language to the discomfort you were feeling, the way that Jim Crow was unfolding these things around you, that was a big awakening. Now, you mentioned that your church changed. You saw it change from not being political to being political. And what did that actually look like? Because it does play a role in how you talk about and see, and the work that you've done over time is very much aware of how religion is a tool of this kind of oppression.
12: The church, as I knew it, changed in the 50s when there were no black people in our community. We were way out in the country, little farms, all white people. And it had its beginning split around whether they would take in a black person or not. They're so akin to now, but that was a while ago. For this little Methodist church, as now the Methodist church has split entirely. The traditional Methodist church has lost large numbers of people. This is all over the queer issue. That's how profound this has been and how deep it has gone, that it would destroy one of the largest Protestant congregations in the country. But what I watched later was seeing deliberate invasion of evangelical folks, starting there and then moving that out into the groups that were not evangelical.
11: What do you mean by invasion? Who was invading?
12: Organized right-wing people. So you had women's organizations that were anti-feminist.
11: Phyllis Schlafly.
12: I remember when she came to Arkansas, it was after I had moved here. And she brought in a busload of people to change what we were doing, trying to get ready. Remember, they had the National Year of the Woman. We were getting ready for that big meeting, and they came to totally turn that upside down. I mean, that was organized. Phyllis Schlafly did not live in Arkansas. She came with a busload of people to shift that. So it was that kind of thing. But I think there was this sense that the evangelicals could be brought to the point that they would see that this was the devil out here at work.
11: Were they convinced that they would see it because they knew it they knew that it would appeal to something that was already there.
12: Yes. I think it was, that it would appeal to something that was already there, which was a relative rigidity in terms of belief, that you must be like this and not like that. There's a certain line, a certain belief, a certain way of being. So I think that was ripe for coming in and saying, this is going to destroy what you believe. These are your enemy. So if you start having women feel like they're free, they're going to behave in ways that you will not be able to control. And sure enough, we did. We behaved in ways they couldn't control. If I were still a church person, I would say, praise the Lord, that happened.
11: You're reminding me, I remember the first time I met an atheist that I knew was an atheist was in college at University of South Florida. And we'd been working on anti-apartheid work and not weaponizing space and some other campaigns. And I can't remember the circumstances that, but he said something to somebody else that was, oh, you're still doing that God thing? And I said, you don't believe in God? He goes, no. And I said, oh, wow, you don't seem like an atheist to me. And he said, what do atheists seem like? And I thought, I don't know how to answer that. Like nobody ever sat me down and said, think this way about atheists. But I clearly had internalized what I knew was whatever it was, I thought it wasn't good. And I think as we see right now, the coordinated effort by DeSantis and now by the Trump administration to dismantle the university system, to replace presidents with cronies, to end tenure, to turn them into whitewashed indoctrination centers rather than places of free thought and intellectual curiosity, I think a lot of it comes down to both of our experiences, decades apart of going, hey, it wasn't until I went out off to college that I began to understand that I had been programmed to believe things about people that I did not even realize I was being programmed to believe until I encountered them. It wasn't until they shattered my preconceived notions that I realized I had preconceived notions.
12: So that tells you exactly why there's such a fierce attack against universities right now, against schools and against colleges. It's because the desire is to keep people in that more rigid belief, that authoritarian position, that you're to believe this and you're not even to be able to read these things so that you might change that belief. So we'll take your books away. We'll take the breadth of possibilities that are always open to us in universities and colleges. It's not for nothing that they're doing that. It is a very, very sharp move.
11: You are often in spaces where you are properly regarded as an elder, as somebody with wisdom, somebody, a mentor to so many. Your book, Homophobia, Weapon of Sexism, was just a must read. Absolutely connected the dots for so many of us in our early activism. But who were the people that you looked to as you were shaping your worldview? Who were the mentors, the elders, the people who helped you tap into who you were and find your voice as an activist and as a writer?
12: I don't think that really happened. I was an activist all through the late 60s and through the 70s. But I think I was doing my activism, of course, with white people. And I think that limited very much my sense of what was happening. It's one thing to know about something, witness something, be engaged in it at the edges, but not in the total middle, that wherever you go, the majority is white in leadership, in direction, and whatever. So I think what really shifted me was to, one, to get involved in domestic violence work, that working with violence against women is extremely eye-opening. If you want to study authoritarianism, it's probably good to go back to one of the major sources, which is the relationship between man and woman, which is centuries, not just years, and to see what that imbalance of power is and the violence that comes from that. But it's also in that I began to work with women of color. And that was a sharp change for me that I think lifted me from what I was before, which was thinking of myself as a lesbian radical for women's rights, more on that level. I did anti-war work. I did some work within the anti-racist movement, but we thought we had awareness as white people, but there was so little awareness until we actually began the working side by side, and that's what happened for me. And then I moved fast. I began to learn. I always say over and over, I was greatly shaped by the Combahee River collective statement. And I talk with Barbara Smith ever so often now. It's getting a lot of recognition this year, and which is a wonderful thing. But that sense that laying out how everything is connected in terms of race and class and gender was extremely helpful to me. And those two things set me free. So I was working with creating a domestic violence program in Fayetteville, Arkansas, when I had moved to Arkansas. And so that, they did, I have to tell you, I went into that having so little understanding of the violence that women endured. So little understanding. It's embarrassing to think back on, because I was in my 30s. It's not that I hadn't had the opportunity to know about it. And the more I worked, the more I saw it. And I saw it from day one in a frame that's very similar to an authoritarian frame. And then, of course, I began to see through that door. You can't.
11: What do you mean when you say you could see it through an authoritarian frame? I think I know, but tell me more.
12: Intentional subjection of women under a system of power, a system of holding them to certain roles, certain freedoms. I think authoritarianism is a matter of taking control of another person or people's lives. I see it in the broad sense as taking control of people's lives. It's what we see now in the dismantling of the government. We control your lives by taking everything that you've created away from you.
11: You know, growing up, the personal is political, that the things that happen on the micro level happen on the macro level, that the husband who has been socialized to control his wife through isolation, through the threat of violence, if not the holding of the economic purse strings, the vulnerability of losing her children or them being physically vulnerable to his anger, like all of these things have their political corollary.
12: That's right.
11: A constant state of precarity that causes you to rely on your source of precarity. But what you're describing is your activism, like the real light bulb, did not come off until you got proximity with Black women organizers on a very visceral level, not reading about it from a distance, but being right in the thick of it. That transition, a lot of white activists don't make, because in that moment, instead of saying, hey, you know what? I've missed out on a whole playbook. There's a defensiveness and sometimes a fleeing. And I'm wondering, again, what it was, whether it was about the people that you were with, the framework that Barbara Smith and the Kitchen Press, the Black feminist thinkers. But what was it that in that moment, instead of giving in to that sense of self-conscious and even embarrassment, as you described it, why did you stay and why did you choose the path of remaining in proximity and at the intersection instead of doing what oftentimes people do, which is retreat to the area of their greatest comfort?
12: I really attribute a lot of it to the domestic violence movement. There was something about that where everything was laid out with such clarity. The level of injustice and inequity was so clear in it. And it didn't take much to see that in one system after another. And it was like opening in a window. The other thing that was happening is that the women's movement was two movements. One was the lefty part of the women's movement, and the other was the let's get better jobs. Let's get our husbands to be nicer to us. When that leaned to the left, that was always about the transformation of the world. And it was a very different one. It wasn't like, let's get ourselves where we can fit into the world. It was about, let's transform it. And so when I began to be in the presence of people who were like the people who were creating the Combahee River Collective Statement and in the domestic violence movement, there was great leadership. You got to see great minds. And part of it was getting my butt kicked.
11: getting your butt kicked.
12: Exactly. Of being stupid and having people, I call it an act of grace, to have the grace to credit me with possibility of change, that they see me of enough worth that I could be taken to recognition of where I'm stupid or where I'm making mistakes.

0: of what was happening and what was going on, which was the same recognition I had with domestic violence movement.
1: You are listening to Wide Awake America. I'm your host, Nadine Smith. Today, we are honored to have Suzanne Farr. Suzanne is a pioneering feminist, anti-racist, and LGBTQ activist who has spent decades working at the intersection of gender, race, and economic justice. Her groundbreaking book, Homophobia, Weapon of Sexism, was a defining text for many activists, me included, making the case that homophobia is not just about LGBTQ plus people. It's a tool used to enforce rigid gender norms and maintain patriarchal power. She has continued her work over the decades, challenging systems of oppression and organizing for transformative change. And now Suzanne is back with a new book, In the Time of the Right, Reflections on Liberation. Suzanne, welcome to Wide Awake America. It is so good to see you.
0: It's great being here.
1: You've got a new book that's coming out. The timing sounds perfect. In the Time of the Right, you're revisiting some conversations about this country at a time when we are seeing the consolidation of right-wing power, generative space of mutual aid and support, and nobody stops being who they are in order to be in that space. But one of the things that was occurring to me as I was preparing to give a speech on this trip was every accusation they make, the right, Trump, Moscow, whomever, make against the trans community and the broader LGBTQ community is always a confession of who they are. Yep. Instead of thinking about the fact that the most dangerous person in the average woman's life is not a stranger, certainly not a trans woman in the bathroom. It is her husband or boyfriend. It right. is a family member. It is a boss who uses their economic power over her. These are the people that pose a real threat. But if I can get you worked up about a fantastical... I've somehow opened up...

0: is. And I think that's a very difficult thing that we need to face and work with, is how can we create groups of people, whether it's assemblies or whether it's clubs, organizations, whatever, where people are moving together, whether it's on a small thing or whether it's a large thing, so that we have a big social having a think tank and taking action, creating those groups, I think more locally than nationally. I don't know that our work right now, for many of us, is national work. I think it is how in the space where we have a relationship, how do we grow that space? How do we relearn how to be in community with one another? What does that mean? I'll give you an example. When I was like 2 or 3 years old, my father was in a terrible accident at a water mill. And when they got him, it was 1942, so when they got him in an old car or truck or whatever to take him to the doctor, they stopped by to pick up my mother. Where was my mother? She was down across the road, across the dirt road, helping her neighbor have a baby. That's what I'm talking about.
1: You're talking hyperlocal. You're talking in your neighborhood, in your city.
0: And then move it on up. But I would start with the very local. Because that's where people are lonely. That's where people don't feel like they have protection. That's where people have those needs to figure out their communities and defend themselves in their communities and build in those communities. It's got to start somewhere. And I think because we don't do on-the-ground organizing very much, this is another problem that I have with the nonprofit organizations that I have led and worked with, is that we have let them move into spaces where we're not working in that organizing way in which you're actually talking to human beings until it gets to election time. Then we all run around and talk to folks. So I think we've got to do some serious thinking about our humanity and how we grow that sense, you know, how you grow that sense of compassion. If we don't have compassion, what in the world will happen? And what we're seeing is an extraordinary demonstration of lack of that. At the governmental level, we're seeing displayed every day. Compassion is a throwaway word.
1: I agree with you completely. I think that the sense of everything being transactional around elections is a terrible way to organize. And that people want to know that you cared about them well before the election rolled around. And they have a relationship and they have a trust. And oftentimes, there's a trust that people have with Equality Florida, where I work, that they don't have with the candidate because the candidate's brand new. But they know their local Equality Florida organizer, and they've been to the house parties, and they've been to the events, and they've volunteered for the training. And they've done the fun stuff, too. And so that when we say, yeah, no, this one's good, this one you can trust, it hits different than receiving a generic focus group tested message from a candidate. So those the relationships that you're talking about, I could not agree more. But one of the things that's implied in hyperlocal organizing is that you are willing to organize with people who do not agree with you across the board.
0: Okay.
1: And so I think we're heading into a time of people being foreclosed on, farms being lost, houses being repossessed, a economic scenario where the question of how will you show up for your neighbor who had a Trump yard sign, who sneers at your rainbow flag, but in that compassionate humanity, might we actually forge the populist movement that is necessary to rebuild?
0: That's right.
1: Because it's very clear that sense of FAFO, you're in the find out stage of you asked for it, now you're getting it, and I have no empathy for you suffering. You're upset that you are getting treated the way you were happy to see other people treated. And so I will take some glee in seeing you hoisted by your own petard. That is one way. It is an understandable way. And there's a part of me that absolutely resonates with it. But if we can lean into this part, not out of a weakness and an unwillingness to hold people accountable, but out of an understanding that we're awash in a

0: machine that is weaponizing our loneliness, our fear, and the only way through it is together. And together even includes those family members and those neighbors who may be awakened in the midst of all of this, that they've done something that they want to make amends for. That's a hard prescription. People don't receive that prescription very easily. Yeah, but it sounds like what you're saying.
1: I surround mine now with this idea of, what would you do if a tornado hit your community? Are you going to say, I know there was a Trump sign in his yard 2 years ago, so I'm not going to call him. Or I'm not going to go there when I can hear people screaming from the house that's on fire. I just think, what is the part that we bring back our sense that we survive together or we probably don't survive? That used to be a small statement, but now it's a really big statement. I think people are really pushing back. There's more activism going on right now than I've seen in a long time, at least in people standing up and saying, hell no, you know, that we've got to be better than this. I think it's a huge opportunity. The suffering that you were talking about, I think farmers are going to feel very differently about the government, at least. So it's a real opportunity to talk about what kind of government would we prefer. I think that name any category of people, they're going to be feeling that injustice. I think the injustice is coming down around healthcare. And then particularly, of course, when you get to anything related to Medicare, Medicaid, Social Security, those kinds of things, it's going to be an opportunity to connect, I think. And we would be wrong, I think, to, you know, say, I'm going to work only with these people over here. Even though we both care about this, I'm not going, because I don't like the fact they don't join me on everything. We may have to buckle up and say, okay, you don't agree with me on this, but we do agree on these four things. We're not used to that.
0: You said you're seeing more activism, some really impressive organizing, a sense of urgency in people. Who do you think is doing good work right now?
1: I think it's not the leaders, but the people in the Democratic Party. You don't see that at the leader level, but you see that those folks and Republicans really showing up for their legislative folks and saying, this is really wrong. We want to talk to you. We want you to report to us. We want to have a town hall meeting. And some of their representatives are refusing to come and even face them. So there's that kind of activity that's immediate. Whether it's long-term or not is another question. But certainly people of all sorts are turning up. And a lot of those are folks that did not vote Democratic. I think people are very unhappy with both houses, both parts of the legislature, whether they are Republicans or Democrats. When they look toward Washington right now, I don't think they're happy. One of the questions we need to be raising is, what kinds of things would make us happy? What if the common language was fairness? So I think that, also I think there are big gatherings of people who are movement folks, social justice people. We're trying to think through what to do, where we're going to go. There's conferences now on authoritarianism. There are conferences on how can we mobilize people. So I think everybody right now is in the thinking stage. How can we talk to people that we haven't been talking to? How can we gather our people and think together? How can we do this without having conflict over small things? How can we figure out some way that we can all work just facing in the same direction? Not that we have to be doing the same work in the same way, but what is that direction? Can we not all organize around that?
0: I interviewed a woman named Britt Hartley. She does work around deconstructing religion and grew up in the Mormon church. And she basically, if I could boil it down, she says part of the challenge that we have is that religion is very sticky. They have a very compelling argument for why you should show up. Your eternal salvation is a big motivator. And once you deconstruct that, even if you use the tools of spirituality or the culture of it, it doesn't create the same tie that binds. And so that right-wing evangelicals have a built-in advantage and infrastructure that is built on the fear that a patriarchal religious structure will punish you eternally. And that we have a looser network that is, it's hard to cohere around what you don't support. And so what I wonder, as you describe this and as you talk about these reflections on liberation, what is that infrastructure? Is it progressive churches? Is it domestic violence centers? Is it unions? What is the mechanism by which we get in greater proximity and greater local organizing with each other?
1: That's a hard question. I'll start with a basic. I don't think we have places to meet, physical places. Most towns, cities, they've disappeared. Like, where would you go to meet that's not outside that you could do for free?
0: I would probably go to one of the progressive churches and ask them to give us some space.
1: And how many are those churches?
0: I don't know. Hopefully more every day, but a few, a handful. But we're an organization that stays really local. So we've got these relationships that we can depend on.
1: Or everything. But you can go to those because you know those people and they have it there. The other place that people can meet in my state, where I live now in Arkansas, is in libraries. It's a place you can go. You can get a meeting room. When I think of 30 years ago, 40 years ago, you could go to a bank and get a meeting room. They had rooms that public could just have and have for free. You could go to the churches. There were all kinds of places that were available to you that have been privatized. So one of the things I think we have to work through is the creation of something that's not privatized. So we actually had to find or build physical places. So one of my ideas recently is that I know a lot of churches in the South, and I can't speak for the rest of the country, that have very small congregations, and there are many of them that are closed. I don't know if you've witnessed that in Florida or not.
0: Oh, yeah. We're seeing churches consolidate. Their membership is older and shuffling off this mortal coil, and there's not a younger influx to replace them. So we're seeing some shrink, although the bolder ones on social justice are expanding, worth noting.
1: One of my ideas is that as movement people, that we buy churches, we buy the building. But that becomes a center for maybe our justice sermons. We wouldn't use the word sermon, but the places where we would have talks, we'd have people talk. We'd meet for social, but we'd also meet for our political work. And if we couldn't buy them, say it's one of those aging, disappearing congregations, maybe we could offer to pay the utilities for them to have access to them during the week when they're not meeting. Just to have physical rooms that we could meet in would make, I think, an enormous difference in our work. What if you had one of the bigger churches that you could actually hold a conference in? But you could buy a smaller church and have seating for 50 people. So usually, almost every church I know has Sunday school rooms. So here you have a meeting hall and you have Sunday school rooms and you turn it into something as positive as religion, which is social justice. This is not something where it's so huge and, you know, so sort of out of the realm of reality. This is something that's doable. But we have to have those spaces. We have to figure them out.
0: 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I'm your host, Nadine Smith, and our guest today has been Suzanne Farr, a pioneering feminist, anti-racist, and LGBTQ activist. Her groundbreaking book, which was a huge part of my early activism, Homophobia, Weapon of Sexism, is now about to be joined by the second edition of a book, In the Time of the Right, Reflections on Liberation, an update from a book that you wrote in 1996, that you have updated for the times that we find ourselves in now. How can people stay in touch with you and in touch with your work?
1: They can contact me at suzannefarr.org, .com. That would be the easiest way to connect me.
0: Fantastic. Suzanne, it is wonderful to see you. Thank you so much for joining and for sharing your insights. And I'm looking forward to reading it and carrying it around until it's as dog-eared as your previous book has been for me.
1: Great. I want us to talk again, whether it's on air or not on air.
0: Absolutely. Absolutely. And perhaps more importantly, we can get together in person and have a cup of coffee.
1: Yes, it is.
0: All right. Take care. This is WMNF Tampa. A book that you wrote in 1996 that you have updated for the times that we find ourselves in now. How can people stay in touch with you and in touch with your work?
1: Well, they can contact me at suzannefarr.org, .com. That would be the easiest way to connect me.
0: Fantastic. Suzanne, it is wonderful to see you. Thank you so much for joining and for sharing your insights. You're listening to Wide Awake America. I'm your host, Nadine Smith. And our guest today has been Suzanne Farr, a pioneering feminist, anti-racist, and LGBTQ activist. Her groundbreaking book, which was a huge part of my early activism, Homophobia, Weapon of Sexism, is now about to be joined by the second edition of a book, In the Time of the Right, Reflections on Liberation, an update from a book that you wrote in 1996 that you have updated for the times that we find ourselves in now. How can people stay in touch with you and in touch with your work?
1: Well, they can contact me at suzannefarr.org, .com. That would be the easiest way to connect me.
0: I interviewed a woman named Britt Hartley. She does work around deconstructing religion and grew up in the Mormon church. And she basically, if I could boil it down, she says part of the challenge that we have is that religion is very sticky. They have a very compelling argument for why you should show up. Your eternal salvation is a big motivator. And once you deconstruct that, even if you use the tools of spirituality or the culture of it, it doesn't create the same tie that binds. And so that right-wing evangelicals have a built-in advantage and infrastructure that is built on the fear that a patriarchal religious structure will punish you eternally. And that we have a looser network that it's hard to cohere around what you don't support. And so what I wonder, as you describe this and as you talk about these reflections on liberation, what is that infrastructure? Is it progressive churches? Is it domestic violence centers? Is it unions? What is the mechanism by which we get in greater proximity and greater local organizing with each other?
1: That's a hard question. I'll start with a basic. I don't think we have places to meet, physical places. Most towns, cities, they've disappeared. Like, where would you go to meet that's not outside that you could do for free?
0: I would probably go to one of the progressive churches and ask them to give us some space.
1: And how many are those churches?
0: I don't know. Hopefully more every day, but a few, a handful. But we're an organization that stays really local, so we've got these relationships that we can depend on.
1: That's it. Or everything. But you can go to those because you know those people and they have it there. The other place that people can meet in my state, where I live now in Arkansas, is in the libraries. That's the place you can go. You can get a meeting room. When I think of 30 years ago, 40 years ago, you could go to a bank and get a meeting room. They had rooms that public could just have and have for free. You could go to the churches. There were all kinds of places that were available to you that have been privatized. So one of the things I think we have to work through is the creation of something that's not privatized. So we actually had to find or build physical places. So one of my ideas recently is that I know a lot of churches in the South, and I can't speak for the rest of the country, that have very small congregations, and there are many of them that are closed. I don't know if you've witnessed that in Florida or not.
0: Oh, yeah. We're seeing churches consolidate. Their membership is older and shuffling off this mortal coil, and there's not a younger influx to replace them. So we're seeing some shrink, although the bolder ones on social justice are expanding. Worth noting.
1: So one of my ideas is that as movement people, that we buy churches and buy the building. That becomes a center for maybe our justice sermons. We wouldn't use the word sermon, but the places where we would have talks, we'd have people talk. We'd meet for social, but we'd also meet for our political work. And if we couldn't buy them, say it's one of those aging, disappearing congregations, maybe we could offer to pay the utilities for them to have access to them during the week when they're not meeting. Just to have physical rooms that we could meet in would make, I think, an enormous difference in our work. What if you had one of the bigger churches that you could actually hold a conference in? But you could buy a smaller church and have seating for 50 people. So usually, almost every church I know has Sunday school rooms. So here you have a meeting hall and you have Sunday school rooms. And you turn it into something as positive as religion, which is social justice. This is not something where it's so huge and, you know, so sort of out of the realm of reality. This is something that's doable. But we have to have those spaces. We have to figure them out.
0: You're listening to Wide Awake America. I'm your host, Nadine Smith. And our guest today has been Suzanne Farr, a pioneering feminist, anti-racist and LGBTQ activist. Her groundbreaking book, which was a huge part of my early activism, Homophobia, Weapon of Sexism, is now about to be joined by the second edition of a book, In the Time of the Right, Reflections on Liberation, an update from a book that you wrote in 1996 that you have updated for the times that we find ourselves in now. How can people stay in touch with you and in touch with your work?
1: They can contact me at suzannefarr.com. That would be the easiest way to connect me.
0: Fantastic. Suzanne, it is wonderful to see you. Thank you so much for joining and for sharing your insights. And I'm looking forward to reading it and carrying it around until it's as dog-eared as your previous book has been for me.
1: Great. I want us to talk again, whether it's on air or not on air.
0: Unions. What is the mechanism by which we get in greater proximity and greater local organizing with each other?
1: That's a hard question. I'll start with a basic. I don't think we have places to meet, physical places. Most towns, cities, they've disappeared. Like, where would you go to meet that's not outside? That you could do for free.
0: I would probably go to one of the progressive churches and ask them to give us some space.
1: And how many are those churches?
0: I don't know. Hopefully more every day, but a few, a handful. But we're an organization that stays really local, so we've got these relationships that we can depend on.
1: Or everything, but you can go to those because you know those people and they have it there. The other place that people can meet in my state, where I live now in Arkansas, is in the libraries. It's a place you can go. You can get a meeting room. When I think of 30 years ago, 40 years ago, you could go to a bank and get a meeting room. They had rooms that public could just have and have for free. You could go to the churches. There were all kinds of places that were available to you that have been privatized. So one of the things I think we have to work through is the creation of something that's not privatized. So we actually had to find or build physical places. So one of my ideas recently is that I know a lot of churches in the South, and I can't speak for the rest of the country, that have very small congregations, and there are many of them that are closed. I don't know if you've witnessed that in Florida or not.
0: Oh, yeah. We're seeing churches consolidate. Their membership is older and shuffling off this mortal coil, and there's not a younger influx to replace them. So we're seeing some shrink. although the bolder ones on social justice are expanding. Worth noting.
1: So one of my ideas is that as movement people, that we buy churches, we buy the building. That becomes a center for maybe our justice sermons. We wouldn't use the word sermon, but the places where we would have talks, we'd have people talk. We'd meet for social, but we'd also meet for our political work. And if we couldn't buy them, say it's one of those aging, disappearing congregations, maybe we could offer to pay the utilities for them to have access to them during the week when they're not meeting. Just to have physical rooms that we could meet in would make, I think, an enormous difference in our work. What if you had one of the bigger churches that you could actually hold a conference in? But you could buy a smaller church and have seating for 50 people. So usually, almost every church I know has Sunday school rooms. So here you have a meeting hall and you have Sunday school rooms. And you turn it into something as positive as religion, which is social justice. This is not something where it's so huge and, you know, so sort of out of the realm of reality. This is something that's doable. But we have to have those spaces. We have to figure them out.
0: You're listening to Wide Awake America. I'm your host, Nadine Smith. And our guest today has been Suzanne Farr, a pioneering feminist, anti-racist and LGBTQ activist. Her groundbreaking book, which was a huge part of my early activism, Homophobia, Weapon of Sexism, is now about to be joined by the second edition of a book, In the Time of the Right, Reflections on Liberation, an update from a book that you wrote in 1996 that you have updated for the times that we find ourselves in now. How can people stay in touch with you and in touch with your work?
1: They can contact me at suzannefarr.org, .com. That would be the easiest way to connect me.
0: Fantastic. Suzanne, it is wonderful to see you. Thank you so much for joining and for sharing your insights. And I'm looking forward to reading it and carrying it around until it's as dog-eared as your previous book has been for me.
1: Great. I want us to talk again, whether it's on air or not on air.
0: Absolutely. Absolutely.
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1: The Lebanese stood by the Iranians in Iran's darkest moments and supported us. You could say they brought themselves into this war, and they should be supported. In my view, every one of us has a responsibility toward them.
0: Iran suspends talks with the United States to protest Israel's invasion and continued bombing of Lebanon. Iran's foreign minister said the attacks violate the ceasefire agreement, which he said unequivocally includes Lebanon. President Trump's claiming talks have resumed after phone calls with Prime Minister Netanyahu and Hezbollah, writing on social media, quote, "There will be no troops going to Beirut," unquote. For more on all the latest developments, we'll go to Beirut. Then the death toll from U.S. drone strikes on boats in the Caribbean and Eastern Pacific has surpassed 200.
2: This unprecedented military campaign, Operation Southern Spear, came without any plausible legal justifications. The world has failed to challenge these assassinations in any meaningful way.
0: Then the Overseer Class, a manifesto. We'll speak to author Stephen Thrasher about his new book and his upcoming film series in Brooklyn at BAM called Black Ops, Spies, and Overseers. All that and more coming up. Welcome to Democracy Now!, democracynow.org, The War and Peace Report. I'm Amy Goodman. Israel's military continued its attacks on Lebanon overnight, killing at least 8 people, even after President Trump said both sides had, quote, agreed that all shooting will stop, unquote. Among the dead is James Karam, a dentist who was killed along with his daughter and son when an Israeli drone bombed their car in southern Lebanon. Another Israeli attack killed 2 people and damaged the Jabal Amel University Hospital entire. Lebanon's health ministry reports Israeli strikes have killed more than 3,400 people since March 2nd. Over 10,000 have been wounded. Axios is reporting during an expletive-laden call, Trump told Israeli Prime Minister Benjamin Netanyahu, quote, "You're effing crazy. You'd be in prison if it weren't for me. I'm saving your ass. Everybody hates you now. Everybody hates Israel because of this," unquote, the president reportedly said. After the call, Trump said in a social media post that he'd had a productive phone call with Netanyahu and that, quote, "There will be no troops going to Beirut," unquote. Trump's comment came after Netanyahu and Israeli Defense Minister Israel Katz said they had ordered massive airstrikes on Beirut's southern suburbs. On Capitol Hill, Michigan Democratic Congressmember Rashida Tlaib is calling on Congress to pass a Lebanon War Powers Resolution this week. She wrote, quote, "Our country should not be assisting or supporting indiscriminate bombings and forced displacement anywhere, including Lebanon," unquote. Meanwhile, the United Nations Security Council held an emergency meeting Monday to discuss Lebanon. UN Assistant Secretary General Martha Pobee said Israel's violating a UN Security Council resolution that was aimed at stopping Israel's invasion of Lebanon 2 decades ago.
3: Israel's presence north of the Blue Line is a clear violation of Lebanon's sovereignty and territorial integrity, as well as of Security Council Resolution 1701. Israeli forces must withdraw to south of the Blue Line.
0: Iranian diplomats have suspended talks with the United States after warning Israel's attacks on Lebanon and the Gaza Strip could doom ongoing ceasefire negotiations with the Trump administration. Iranian Foreign Minister Abbas Araghchi said Monday the U.S. has already violated its ceasefire with Iran when it imposed a naval siege on Iranian ports. He also said Israel's attacks on Lebanon constitute a ceasefire violation on a separate front. After headlines, we'll go to Beirut to speak with the Associated Press. Karim Shahib's latest piece is headlined, Trump says Israel and Hezbollah have agreed to dial back fighting. In Gaza, at least three Palestinians died in separate Israeli attacks earlier today, as Palestinian monitoring groups documented 11 new ceasefire violations over the past 24 hours. Among the attacks was an Israeli drone strike on a civilian vehicle east of Deir al-Balah that injured displaced families living nearby in makeshift shelters. Israel's carried out strikes on most of the 237 days since it agreed to a U.S.-brokered Gaza ceasefire last October. Here in New York, the far-right Israeli finance minister, Bezalel Smotrich, marched in the annual Israel Day parade Sunday alongside other Israeli far-right ministers and cabinet officials, Senate Minority Leader Chuck Schumer, Governor Kathy Hochul, and New York State Attorney General Letitia James were among several prominent Democrats who marched in the same parade as Smotrich, who has been sanctioned by multiple countries for inciting settler violence against Palestinians. The lead organizer of the parade told the New York Times he did not know that Smotrich and other Israeli far-right officials were planning to march. New York City Mayor Zoran Mamdani, who boycotted the event, said he was offended by the presence of Israeli officials at the parade.
4: You can see in the participation of the far-right Israeli minister Smotrich, as well as a number of other ministers, a vision of annihilation, a complicity in genocide, and frankly, a belief that does not have much value for even the sanctity of children in Gaza. And I am offended, as I know many New Yorkers are, by their participation.
0: In Ukraine, a wave of Russian strikes has killed at least 18 people and injured dozens in Kyiv, Dnipro, Zaporizhia, Poltava, and Kharkiv. Overnight, Russia launched 73 missiles and 656 drones at Ukraine. This is Alina. Her building was damaged by a Russian strike.
5: I woke up from my bed and decided to move to the corridor. I heard explosions coming closer and closer. I turned my back to the window to go to the apartment door. At that moment, there was an explosion, which threw me against the door. But I'm fine now.
0: Russia's latest assault once again prompted Ukraine's President Volodymyr Zelensky to ask President Trump to send Patriot interceptors, which are capable of blocking ballistic missiles. Trump has so far ignored Zelensky's pleas, despite the fact that Ukraine is running out of interceptors. President Trump is reportedly reconsidering his $1.8 billion slush fund to compensate his supporters who took part in the January 6th insurrection. This comes as the Justice Department also said it would temporarily pause the program to comply with a court order. The fund was set up as a settlement following Trump's $10 billion lawsuit against his own IRS over the leak of his tax returns. Federal Judge Kathleen Williams reopened the case last week after a bipartisan group of 35 former federal judges urged her to look more closely at the settlement. Anthropic, the AI company behind Claude, filed confidentially for an initial public offering Monday, less than a week after raising $65 billion in funding that pushed its valuation to $965 billion. Anthropic's IPO plans come as several major stock market index providers have recently changed rules excluding unprofitable companies. The changes could allow Elon Musk's private AI and rocket company SpaceX, which is about to go public, to be added to the indexes much sooner than they typically would, which means millions of Americans invested in retirement funds could end up owning a piece of SpaceX, whether they choose to or not. This comes as Vermont's independent Senator Bernie Sanders announced a new bill that would create a sovereign wealth fund by imposing a one-time 50% tax on the stock of OpenAI, Anthropic, and other AI companies. In an op-ed for the New York Times, Senator Sanders writes, the fund would, quote, give the public a direct role in determining the future of this technology and guarantee that the trillions of dollars potentially generated by AI are used to improve the lives of us all, not simply to make the richest people in the world even richer, unquote. Meanwhile, Florida became the first state to sue OpenAI and its CEO, Sam Altman, alleging they know ChatGPT is not safe, especially for children. This is Florida's attorney general.
6: We're here to announce that we recently filed a monumental civil lawsuit against Sam Altman and ChatGPT. for endangering our kids and deceiving parents into believing that this application is safe for use. It's clearly not. People are getting hurt, parents are getting deceived, and they need to pay for it.
0: The mayor of Newark, New Jersey, is announcing his city's legal strategy aimed at shutting down the Delaney Hall ICE jail. The for-profit immigration detention center has been the focus of massive protests demanding justice for immigrants who've launched a hunger strike to protest inhumane conditions, medical neglect inside the jail, and demanding their freedom. On Monday, Newark Mayor Ross Baraka said his city's police department will exercise a greater span of control over the perimeter of Delaney Hall after federal agents and New Jersey State Police repeatedly attacked demonstrators outside with horses, clubs, pepper spray, and other so-called less lethal weapons. In a statement, Mayor Baraka said, quote, police tactics over this last weekend were overly aggressive, unnecessary, and in some instances unconstitutional, he said. But the mayor said a 9 p.m. to 6 a.m. curfew would remain in effect until further notice. In Ghana, human rights groups warn a new law criminalizing LGBTQ plus activity could devastate queer communities. The sweeping legislation approved Friday makes it a crime to identify as non-binary, lesbian, gay, bisexual, queer, trans, or intersex. It also imposes prison terms of up to 10 years on anyone who, quote, promotes, unquote, LGBTQ activities. It's expected to be signed into law by Ghana's president, John Mahama. This follows similar legislation recently passed in other African nations, including Senegal and Burkina Faso. In 2023, Uganda passed a law making it a crime to identify as queer, declaring all same-sex conduct to be non-consensual, and even allowing for the death penalty in certain cases. Critics have called it a kill the gays bill. This is Ugandan LGBTQ activist Hansen Fuma.
7: At first, it was Uganda with the harshest kill gay bill in the whole world that contains a death penalty and a life imprisonment. Apparently, we are seeing Ghana jumping onto this same running track. And all African leaders are quiet in whatever is happening.
0: Defense Secretary Pete Hegseth has designated the Pentagon press office a classified space, physically barring journalists from an area that's been freely accessible to reporters across multiple administrations. In a statement, Reporters Without Borders said, quote, no matter how petulant Pete gets, journalists will continue their tenacious reporting and hold the Pentagon accountable for the money, operations, and lives they impact every day, unquote. Separately, a federal court temporarily blocked the Pentagon from discharging transgender service members while still allowing the administration to continue banning transgender people from entering the military. It's come as Hegseth also struck several female and black Navy officers from a promotions list. Rhode Island Senator Jack Reed said in a recent testimony, quote, nearly 60% of the senior officers Hegseth has fired are female or black. Unquote. Veteran 60 Minutes correspondent Scott Pelley openly revolted against CBS News leadership Monday at a staff meeting meant to introduce the show's newly appointed executive producer Nick Bilton. Bilton is a tech journalist installed by CBS's editor-in-chief Barry Weiss after she fired the show's two top correspondents, Sharon Alfonsi and Cecilia Vega, alongside executive producer Tanya Simon. When Bilton reportedly told the staff Weiss loves CBS News in 60 Minutes, Pelley shot back, quote, she's murdering 60 Minutes. She does not love this place. She was brought in to kill it, and she's been doing exactly that, unquote. Pelley also declared that Bilton would never be welcome here, unquote. The winners of the 2026 News and Documentary Emmy Awards have been announced. This year's Outstanding Investigative Documentary Prize goes to Critical Incident, A Death at the Border, produced by HBO Documentary Films. The film examines the alleged cover-up of the murder of Anastasio Hernandez Rojas, an undocumented Mexican immigrant who died while in U.S. custody at the border. His 2010 death occurred under the watch of Rodney Scott, the man who now heads Customs and Border Protection under President Trump. The film's director, Rick Rowley, accepted the award.
8: Cruelty and violence have festered at the heart of U.S. immigration enforcement for so long. And part of it is because of the impunity and the secrecy that have surrounded these organizations. And so I need to thank this incredible team for pulling back the veil and exposing that organization.
0: To see our interview with Rick Rowley, director of Critical Incident to Death at the Border, go to democracynow.org. And voters head to the polls in several states today for primary elections. California faces a crowded field in the race to replace outgoing Governor Gavin Newsom under the state's jungle primary system. The two candidates who receive the most votes today will advance to the general election, regardless of party. In Los Angeles, 13 candidates are looking to unseat incumbent Mayor Karen Bass. Polls show Bass is in a close race with city council member Nithya Raman and reality TV personality Spencer Pratt. In Iowa, Republicans and Democrats are selecting candidates to replace Republican Senator Joni Ernst, who's retiring. There are also primary elections in Montana, New Jersey, New Mexico, and South Dakota. And those are some of the headlines. This is Democracy Now!, democracynow.org, The War and Peace Report. I'm Amy Goodman in New York, joined by Democracy Now!'s Juan Gonzalez in Chicago. Hi, Juan.
9: Hi, Amy, and welcome to all of our listeners and viewers across the country and around the world.
0: We begin today's show in Lebanon, where Israeli drones have killed at least 8 people, despite President Trump's claim that Israel and Hezbollah have agreed that, quote, all shooting will stop. Trump made the claim as Iran said it's suspending indirect negotiations with the U.S. to protest Israel's expanding military offensive in Lebanon. Iran's foreign minister, Abbas Araghchi, wrote online, the ceasefire between Iran and the U.S. is unequivocally a ceasefire on all fronts, including in Lebanon. Its violation on one front is a violation of the ceasefire on all fronts. The U.S. and Israel are responsible for the consequences of any violation, he said. Since March 2nd, Israel's killed more than 3,400 people in Lebanon while seizing large swaths of southern Lebanon, including the medieval Beaufort Castle. On Monday, President Trump spoke with Israeli Prime Minister Benjamin Netanyahu by phone after Israel threatened new attacks on Beirut. Axios is reporting during the expletive-laden call, Trump told Netanyahu, quote, you're effing crazy. You'd be in prison if it weren't for me. I'm saving your ass. Everybody hates you now. Everybody hates Israel because of this, Axios reported Trump saying to Netanyahu. After the call, Trump wrote on online, quote, I had a very productive call with Prime Minister Bibi Netanyahu of Israel, and there will be no troops going to Beirut, and any troops that are on their way have already been turned back, he said. In Beirut, displaced Lebanese residents decried Israel's ongoing attacks.
10: This is a feeling that can't be described, that we have experienced this before and we rebuilt our land, and God willing, we will rebuild it even better. We have lived through something like this before. I was born in 1975. From the first day I was born, we have been living through wars until now, about staying in the south of Lebanon. As long as there is a strip, an occupied strip, an occupied land, it means Israel is harming us.
0: At the United Nations, the Security Council held an emergency meeting to discuss Lebanon. This is Russia's U.S. Ambassador Vasily Nebenzia.
11: The ceasefire reached on April 17th between West Jerusalem and Beirut, brokered by Washington, has unfortunately turned out to be a smokescreen for a creeping aggression against Lebanon. While the entire world was waiting for the next round of negotiations planned for June 2nd in the United States capital, Israel continued to methodically expand its zone of occupation, raising entire settlements to the ground as part of its scorched earth tactics. It has become evident that Lebanon is seeing an almost identical replay of the scenario of clearing the Gaza Strip, with the establishment of large-scale occupation control and the forced displacement of the local population.
0: We go now to Beirut, where we're joined by Karim Shahayeb, Associated Press reporter based in Beirut. His most recent co-authored piece is headlined, Trump says Israel and Hezbollah have agreed to dial back fighting. Welcome back to Democracy Now, Karim. Can you explain what you understand President Trump is saying, who he's spoken to, and what in fact is happening on the ground?
12: Absolutely. What happened yesterday was in no means a ceasefire or a step towards a complete ceasefire. However, it was a containment effort to stop what could have, in fact, taken Lebanon back to where it was in the peak of the war, where Israel would be bombing the southern suburbs of Beirut, where there would be mass displacement from these sprawling urban neighborhoods, and Hezbollah would continue launching rockets and missiles into northern Israel. They weren't doing much of that in this period, and most of their attacks were targeting Israeli troops in Lebanon, but we did witness an escalation of that. Now, what happened was is that obviously Hezbollah and the United States do not communicate with each other. The Lebanese Speaker of Parliament, Nabih Berri, who was a key Hezbollah ally and communicates with the United States and has done so with mediators in the past, such as Amos Hoxine and so on, it appears he played a very crucial role in the communication on the line, as well as the Lebanese ambassador to Washington, who, of course, is taking part in the negotiations, including tonight, the ones taking place today and tomorrow. And so there has been a series of calls. In the meantime, the president of Lebanon has repeatedly been on the line with the Secretary of State Marco Rubio and the State Department, as officials have told us. And there's been a flurry of diplomatic calls. And this is why we saw a lot of statements from France, from Germany, from Saudi Arabia and other countries, basically trying to halt what looked like an imminent escalation that would have basically taken Lebanon back to where it was before this nominal ceasefire went into effect on April 17. This obviously is something that Beirut wants to use its momentum in order to get something out of these talks. Beirut has, basically, you can see from the statements coming out of the president, the prime minister's office, that Lebanon wants to stick to these talks, but they're trying to get something out of it. Israel's military escalation last week has really frustrated the authorities. They're very concerned that they're losing support over these talks, and they're trying to show that indeed they have leverage to get something out of this, and they are sticking to wanting a complete ceasefire. So yet they're trying to take advantage of yesterday's momentum. But of course, this is in no means a full ceasefire. The strikes in Lebanon continued this morning across southern Lebanon, and Hezbollah has also claimed some attacks on Israeli troops in southern Lebanon.
9: And Karim, why do you think Iran is insisting so strongly on the inclusion of Lebanon in an overall negotiated settlement with the United States?
12: Hezbollah is Iran's closest ally in the region. Hezbollah relies heavily on Iran and has done so over the years since its inception in the early 80s. And Iran played a huge role in building up Hezbollah. And Hezbollah, began as an insurgency group when Israel had invaded Lebanon and occupied southern Lebanon in 2000, and now is a full-fledged political party with strong institutions. And so Hezbollah, in the last war, which ended in late 2024, was severely battered in Israeli strikes. A large chunk of its senior leadership, both political and military, were killed in Israeli airstrikes or drone strikes. And it wasn't completely disarmed militarily, obviously, but it did lose a large amount of its, a large sum of its military caliber. And, even Hezbollah leadership today sees them as kind of adjusting to these new realities. And so there's momentum in Lebanon since the end of that war that, maybe now is the time to disarm Hezbollah and for the Lebanese military to deploy in southern Lebanon. And obviously this put Hezbollah in a bit of a difficult political situation. Now, obviously, things have changed with this round of war and so on. But Hezbollah is very, very important to Iran in the region, especially at a period of time, for example, where in Iraq, a lot of Iran-backed militias, the Iraqi government, for example, wants to weaken Iran's influence there. And there has been sort of a divergence of the different armed, groups in Iraq that sort of banded together, and most of them were sort of pro-Iran. So Lebanon's very, very important for Iran in that way. And also, this is an opportunity for Iran to maintain its leverage in Lebanon, right? If the war between Lebanon and Israel ends because of the leverage Iran had in its talks with the U.S. in Pakistan and Islamabad, then this shows that Iran can sort of be the savior. And this is why Hezbollah opposes direct talks, because they're saying the Lebanese government has no leverage, let's use Iran's. Because when Iran started to strike back, you know, in the Gulf countries and so on, they put the globe on notice, they put the global economy on notice. And I think that's kind of the game where Iran's trying to make sure that it's leverage remains in Lebanon, and that the Lebanese authorities that have come to power in early 2025 cannot break away from Iran, as they've been slowly trying to do so and rekindle their ties with the United States and the Gulf countries as well. So there's a geopolitical angle as well where Iran is trying to maintain its position here. That's how things appear at the moment. And obviously, it's a very complicated situation. Lebanon's always been, you know, stuck between the geopolitical battles. And, you know, we can speculate for a long time. But Hezbollah and Iran have been really trying to maintain their influence and their support base in Lebanon at a time where the Lebanese authorities have been trying to, you know, push back against Iranian influence in the country.
9: And to what degree can the Lebanese government negotiate also what happens in terms of Hezbollah? Is it your sense that despite their internal conflict, that Hezbollah and the Lebanese government continue to have discussions and communication?
12: Well, the Lebanese government understands that this is a very tricky situation. This is based on officials that we've been speaking to since these discussions began, that, you know, Hezbollah not being part of the conversation in Washington and sort of rejecting these talks, you know, does complicate things in a way. Now, in terms of their leverage, they're banking a lot on a few things. They're banking on the fact that the ambassador in Washington has very good ties with the U.S., and this was a very strategic pick, as well as the representative who is leading Lebanon's negotiating team, a former ambassador, Ambassador Simon Karam, who has negotiated with the Israelis in the last mechanism after the 2024 ceasefire, and the fact that there were apparently some very positive conversations, according to these officials, between Beirut and Washington. But they certainly understand that the consequences or the results of the Iranian-American talks will also play a role as well. They truly are banking on that. And with Hezbollah, they're in a bit of a tricky situation, because they received a lot of support and celebration from the United States for saying that they want to disarm all non-state actors and assert full state authority and sovereignty on Lebanese territory. But they have been criticized for not taking a more aggressive approach. The Lebanese government says that, you know, there's a risk for a civil war. We don't want to basically seem like we're ostracizing a group of people. And so they've been playing it in a very, you know, in a less aggressive approach where, and they say that these things take time. They want more time on this. And they've also been critical of Israel by saying that the ongoing Israeli airstrikes, especially in this recent war, obviously is a major obstacle in them being able to do that, because, you know, Israeli troops are continuing to push deeper into Lebanon. So it's a very complicated situation. That's why their approach at the moment is focused on getting a complete ceasefire. And then once they can get that, they can at least negotiate all these other things like Israeli withdrawal and disarming Hezbollah and this whole laundry list of issues. But for them, this idea of negotiating while the airstrikes continue, while the invasion pushes deeper into the country, further hinders their efforts into achieving what they want, which is complete state authority in the country, which of course includes disarming Hezbollah and other non-state groups. So it's a very complicated situation, and there's a lot of gaps in these talks, but they are committed to these talks. The president yesterday, President Aoun, said that talks are the least harmful option for Lebanon, so it's the safest option compared to going back into a full-scale war. But he did admit that Lebanon is left with very little choices at this point.
0: Can you, Karim, talk about the significance of, since March 2nd, Israel killing some 3,400 people in Lebanon? And you wrote a piece on its seizing large swaths of southern Lebanon, including the medieval Beaufort Castle, the meaning of that, and what's happening in Nabatea and Tyre and the hospital that has almost been hit, bombed all around it, and what this means for the Lebanese people. And are they shifting their position, giving this level of bombardment?
12: Certainly, and they're really, over the past week alone, there has been so much to unpack with that military escalation, and literally in just 7 days. So the capturing of the Beaufort Castle, You know, it is a 1,000-year-old Crusader castle. It's strategically located because of its elevation. It does not signal anything, sort of beyond that immediate achievement, in the sense that it is a 1,000-year-old Crusader castle. It doesn't mean that Israel is going to roll into Beirut tomorrow, but it represents something greater than that, which is fears of a long-term occupation, similar of that from 1982 to 2000. You know, the Litani River in southern Lebanon was used as a de facto border, in which, you know, Israeli troops were mostly present south of that river, and them crossing over into some of these towns close to the city of Nabati, including the towns where the castle is located, sort of symbolized sort of the balance of power at the moment. It definitely ruined a lot of the morale that maybe some people had. There was very little hope in the first place. And there are concerns that it's unclear where, you know, Israel could go. And now Israeli troops are very close to the city of Nabati, which is a major city in southern Lebanon. And on the flip side, of course, in the coastal city of Tyre, is the country's fourth largest city. It was struck heavily in the past, but of course, there's a lot of concerns of to what extent Israel is going to push deeper in the southwestern part of Lebanon. A lot of people who were perhaps close to Nabati, close to Tyre as well, who were still living there, or maybe they went back home during this, you know, nominal ceasefire, are starting to flee again. And these, of course, are major cities in southern Lebanon. And for this kind of push to take place in a period of negotiations, exceptional periods of direct talks to Lebanon and Israel, brings a lot of concern that Lebanon really has no skin in the game. But at the same time, there's sort of this, from people I speak to, they understand that Lebanon, you know, is kind of in a, you know, it is a weak state, doesn't have a lot of leverage, and a lot of people are concerned. They sort of feel beholden to the regional and global powers on their fate. Regarding the hospital strike, yes, there was a strike near the Jabal Amal Hospital near the city of Tyre. We're still getting information from the authorities on the extent of the damages, but what you've seen, of course, is significant. There have been several people have been killed, at least a dozen medical workers who lived close to that hospital wounded. And of course, this brings about great concern. There's already dozens of medical workers and first responders who have been killed in Israeli strikes. Now, Israel says that, you know, some of these paramedics who are affiliated with Hezbollah's medical organization, the Islamic Health Committee, they are accusing them of being involved in military activity. But the Lebanese authorities are pushing back, saying this is not necessarily true. The World Health Organization is coming out with statements about the well-being of these hospitals. And of course, there's a lot of concern for people who are in these hospitals or need this kind of attention, special medical attention, of what's going to happen to them. And of course, a lot of Lebanese look into what's happening in the Gaza Strip and worry that it could happen to them as

0: breakthrough, which of course people are relieved about here, but you know, people understand that this is not the end of the war and an escalation can happen at any point. The situation is fragile and no one here thinks otherwise, regardless of whether they support Hezbollah or not.
1: Do you think that Israel is bombing Lebanon to this extent because Netanyahu doesn't dare do the same to Iran since Trump is putting pressure on him, but knows that if he bombs Lebanon, that will force Iran to stop negotiating?
0: You know, it's really hard to, to know these things, and you know, I'm not one to sort of speculate, but what we have seen here at least is that, you know, there's an understanding that the Israeli authorities are trying to reassure northern people living in northern Israeli towns and villages by the border, who have been very concerned by Hezbollah's increased frequency of rocket attacks there. It's been far less frequent than in the last war, and you can tell by Hezbollah's military capabilities. But Hezbollah was able to reach just north of the city of Haifa and Nahariya as well, and there have been a lot of measures in northern Israel to close down schools and so on. And you can see that there has been sort of an assurance that we're going to keep, that they want to keep them safe, and that's the rhetoric we see from Israeli authorities as well. And it appears that the fact they have pushed deeper into Lebanon, that these attacks are still happening, you know, perhaps has brought some friction. And you can kind of tell from the statements that they need to do more. Our understanding is that there has been a divergence in Israeli and U.S. policy on Lebanon, in the sense that the United States has not been keen on letting Israel bomb the southern suburbs of Beirut and the heart of the capital. We hear the drones, we hear the jets here, but there hasn't been any airstrikes here in Beirut. In the southern suburbs, it seems they've launched two strikes in the southern suburbs since the ceasefire, and these are, you know, drone strikes targeting apartment buildings where, you know, according to the Israelis, there are, you know, some senior Hezbollah officials who were there. And we kind of saw the U.S. sort of pushing back against another a series of strikes against the southern suburbs from what happened yesterday. And you can see that Israel's officials, Minister Ben-Gavir, for example, saying, you know, we need to bomb the southern suburbs. We have to send a message to, you know, to Hezbollah and to the Lebanese government and so on. And this is sort of the push and pull that we're seeing between United States and Israel when it comes to Lebanon, but we don't know to what extent that will, whether you know, Washington will change its perspective and let Israel bomb Beirut, for example. I think the next couple of days of talks will tell us, you know, a lot more about where things are heading, whether or not we will see some sort of convergence between both sides, or whether things will stay like this in this you know, unstable situation. The United States appears keen to have a ceasefire with Iran, and certainly with the Iranian statements coming out, like from Foreign Minister Araghchi, for example, emphasizing on Lebanon's inclusion in their ceasefire, perhaps bombing the southern suburbs would have completely jeopardized the reported gaps being bridged between Washington and Tehran. So it's all interconnected. Even if there's a separate diplomatic track between Lebanon and the Israelis via Washington, it is part of the region in the end. And the Lebanese officials at the highest level are quite aware of that.
1: Karim Shahayeb, we want to thank you for being with us. AP journalist based in Beirut. We'll link to your most recent piece. Trump says Israel and Hezbollah have agreed to dial back fighting. Coming up, more than 200 people have now been killed in U.S. military strikes on boats in the Caribbean Eastern Pacific. We'll speak to Amnesty International. Stay with us.

Impressive Will by Amelmuth Loothy performing in our Democracy Now! Studio. This is Democracy Now!, democracynow.org, The War and Peace Report. I'm Amy Goodman with Juan Gonzalez. U.S. Southern Command says it's killed more than 200 people in over 60 strikes on boats in the Caribbean and Eastern Pacific. The Pentagon's claimed without evidence the boats are engaged in narco-trafficking operations, unquote. Human rights groups

0: including Amnesty International, have called the attacks extrajudicial killings and a form of murder. Earlier this year in March, the ACLU, the Center for Constitutional Rights, and other legal experts testified at a hearing on the legality of U.S. boat strikes at the Inter-American Commission on Human Rights. This is Angelo Guisado, senior staff attorney at CCR.
1: The United States' unprecedented military campaign, Operation Southern Spear, came without any plausible legal justifications. The world has failed to challenge these assassinations in any meaningful way. The invocation of narco-terrorism has empowered President Trump and Secretary of Defense Pete Hegseth to publicize the boat strike videos on social media. They are seen boasting and celebrating the wanton infliction of suffering and death and lampooning the lives of those caught in their crosshairs. We ask that the Commission look through this thinly veiled cover and recognize the inhumanity that these actions reflect and the pain they have caused.
0: In April, Democratic Senator Tim Kaine of Virginia grilled Joint Chiefs of Staff Chair General Dan Kaine over the legality of the boat strikes during a Senate Armed Services Committee hearing.
2: What legal justification could there possibly be that would allow the U.S. military to strike boats in international waters and kill the occupants of those boats without a showing of evidence that there's narcotics on those boats?
3: I don't have a copy of the order issued to SOFCOM with me today. It's classified in its own right, which clearly articulates, based on a variety of criteria, what constitutes a valid military and legally valid target in that theater. And I know, I just want to say, I know and trust that our commanders at Echelon are rigorously following that legal opinion and those legal boundaries upon which we've been issued those orders.
2: And General Kaine, I would encourage, again, my colleagues, I am at a disadvantage. I've seen the legal opinion, but I can't talk about it because it's classified. I've seen the targeting criteria, but I can't talk about them because they're classified. I've seen the secret list of DTOs against whom we have declared war that even they haven't been informed of, but I can't talk about it because it's classified. But I would urge all of my colleagues to go to the SCIF and read the targeting criteria and get briefed about it, and then also look at all of the files of all the strikes that have taken place. I've done that with the first 46 strikes or so. And I think there's a profound mismatch between what is occurring and the underlying assumptions in the legal opinion.
0: That was Democratic Senator Tim Kaine of Virginia questioning Joint Chiefs of Staff Chair General Dan Kaine in April. We're joined now by Amanda Classing, National Director of Government Relations and Advocacy at Amnesty International USA. Amanda, you say these actions committed against people who pose no imminent threat to life are extrajudicial killings, a form of murder, and amount to crimes under international law. Explain what's happening as the number passes 200 of deaths caused by U.S. bombing of boats in the Caribbean and the Pacific.
4: Yeah, thank you so much, Amy, for having me on. So let me start by kind of clearing away the different types of justifications that are coming from the administration and look at the facts. So the first thing that we need to understand is that the U.S. is not in active conflict with any of these groups. The Eastern Pacific and the Caribbean, they aren't war zones. And drug smuggling is a crime. It is not a military attack. And so the laws of war do not apply in this situation. So if the laws of war don't apply, what does? So these are law enforcement operations. So under human rights law, we apply standards like policing. So the individuals on these boats have a right to life and a right to due process. And a government cannot use lethal force unless there's an imminent threat or there's no less extreme measure to stop that imminent threat. What we know is that these boats can be interdicted. We know that because boats have in the past been interdicted. They continue to be by the Coast Guard in some situations. And Secretary Rubio himself, in fact, said that the boats could be interdicted, but instead they've decided to bomb them. So under all of these circumstances, there's no lawful reason for these killings. And therefore, we have a state, a government, intentionally killing people out outside of any lawful circumstance. And that is an extrajudicial killing, which, as you say, is a form of murder. And so these extrajudicial killings are both strategy and murder is policy. And if that is the case, people of good conscience and U.S. taxpayers should be outraged, absolutely outraged, that their money is going to murder as a policy.
5: And Amanda, only a few of the people who've been killed by the U.S. military in these attacks have even been identified. They've been essentially accused, sentenced, and executed in one fell swoop. From a human rights perspective, how big of an obstacle is the virtual anonymity of the victims in terms of their families eventually seeking justice?
4: This is a massive problem. We don't know who these people are. The U.S. government has not told us who they have killed, why they have killed them, and on what evidence they've made that targeting decision. And so for family members, many of them are experiencing something similar to a disappearance. Their family member has gone out on a boat, and then they've not returned. The reasons why we have some identification is there have been some survivors that have been returned. And I want to also flag that they have not been prosecuted by the United States. They've been returned to their countries. Or there have been bodies that have actually washed up on shore. And some of those bodies can't be identified. We still don't know who they are. And so for families seeking justice, it is extraordinarily difficult to just not know what happened. And for people seeking justice and accountability, the fact that the U.S. has just failed to give any information, not only to the U.S. public, but they've stonewalled Congress as well. We don't know who they're killing. And that is the policy that they are pursuing.
5: And can you talk about the difference, let's say, between these series of attacks and previous incidents of extrajudicial killings by the U.S. government, for example, in Yemen and Pakistan and Somalia under President Obama?
4: Yeah, absolutely. So we, of course, had significant concerns about the illegality of the drone strikes, the Obama-era drone strikes that were extrajudicial killings under a rubric of war of terror. What we see here is using the same war of terror language, but expanding the government overreach to utilizing lethal means. And a significant difference is that while many human rights organizations and legal scholars were concerned about the drones killings, there were some discussions about whether or not this was under an international humanitarian law perspective. In this instance, there is near universal agreement that these are killings that are occurring in law enforcement operations, that drug smuggling under no rubric could be understood as a military attack. So this is an escalation building on the abuses and the expansion of executive power under the war of terror model to the use of lethal means against people described as criminals with no evidence.
0: And if you can comment, you know, over and over we see these, they look like video games, the bombing of these boats, and we don't even see people. There was one where we saw people. The Pentagon and President Trump releasing the video game bombings, but the unedited video of a double tap strike on the September 2nd attack on the boat, where apparently survivors were waving their hands or surrendering. We have never seen them, even though it was demanded by Congress.
4: Yeah, I mean, that instance is particularly troubling. So I should note that was, you know, September 2nd is when these strikes started. So we've got been 9 months in. And when it came to light that there was, in fact, a double tap in that instance, it wasn't just that there were survivors. The survivors were there for what we understand to be 45 minutes. And so the double tap was over a very long period of time. Absolutely, we should all be demanding that the full video be released. We all need to understand exactly what happened, and whoever is accountable needs to be held to the highest standard of the law. Now, the gamification of these killings is also extraordinarily worrying. It really takes away the humanity of the people that are being targeted and killed. It makes it look like this is just a game, when in fact, It is a terrifying expansion of executive power.
0: And finally, Amanda, a bill is being marked up this week in Congress that directly applies. What is Amnesty International calling for?
4: So Amnesty has drafted a letter that we're submitting today to the House Armed Services Committee that outlines the many international law violations that have occurred over the last year and a half. Everything from UN Charter violations to these extrajudicial killings to the gutting of civilian harm protection mechanisms within the Department of Defense. And we are asking that members of Congress do not fund extrajudicial killings or other international law violations. And, you know, American taxpayers should be demanding the same thing. Their hardworking dollars should not be going to a policy of murder.
0: I want to thank you, Amanda Classing, National Director of Government Relations Advocacy at Amnesty International USA. Coming up, Stephen Thrasher and his new book, The Overseer Class, A Manifesto. Back in 20 seconds.

0: That's Roger Waters performing We Shall Overcome, accompanied by a young Alexander Rowatin on cello in the Democracy Now! Studio years ago. This is Democracy Now!, democracynow.org. I'm Amy Goodman with Juan Gonzalez. We end today's show with journalist, author, scholar Stephen Thrasher, formerly the inaugural chair of social justice in reporting at the Medill School of Journalism at Northwestern University in Chicago. But in 2024, after students set up a Palestine solidarity encampment to protest the Gaza genocide, Thrasher linked arms with other faculty to stop police from violently evicting the students. He ended up brutalized himself. The university then filed criminal charges against Thrasher, which were later dismissed. But the next 2 years of Thrasher's classes were canceled and he was denied tenure. He told Democracy Now! At the time, "What they don't like is that I'm now applying the same social justice journalism principles that I've applied to race and that I've applied to LGBTQ people, to COVID and HIV, that I was now applying those to Palestine," he said. Stephen Thrasher is the author of the award-winning book, The Viral Underclass, The Human Toll When Inequality and Disease Collide. He's now out with a new book titled The Overseer Class, A Manifesto, in which he explores, quote, "a phenomenon in which people from marginalized populations amass power not by uplifting people from the communities they come from, but by collectively cracking the skulls of their own." Stephen Thrasher's here in New York to present a film series he programmed, inspired by his book called Black Cops, Spies, and Overseers. The series will play at the Bamrose Cinemas in Brooklyn starting June 5th. Stephen Thrasher, welcome to Democracy Now! How does your own experience link to your new book?
1: I have been reporting on police violence for many years. The first time I was on Democracy Now!, I was talking about the NYPD. And I saw, when I was reporting in Ferguson, a dynamic that I have seen many times of a white police officer either beating or killing a black person. And I noticed that as America grew more structurally critical of policing, that I was seeing a figure of black cops over and over again, that black cops were appearing in movies, that I was seeing them as talking heads on CNN and MSNBC, and of course running for many political offices, Joe Biden choosing two black women prosecutors as his, on his final list before choosing Kamala Harris. And so I started thinking about the ways that black cops are kind of rehabilitating police departments, as are women cops and LGBTQ cops, as Americans were more critical of what policing did and how violent it inherently is, the more often these people were dispatched. And those are the people who I call overseers, the ones who rule between the ruling class and the working class.
2: But Steve, isn't this essentially a historical problem that has existed not just in the U.S. but in other countries? I think of apartheid South Africa, when many of the troops of the South African minority white regime were themselves black and were put to repress their own people, or even in many parts of Nazi occupied Germany, where the actual people delivering the repression in these various countries were from those countries, even though the Nazis were the occupiers?
1: Well, that's really an important point, Juan. And I got to travel through Africa, through South Africa and Uganda in the fall. And it was interesting hearing people say, why do you in America even think that there would be an alliance between black cops and black people? Because everybody here is black. And so they don't, you know, they don't think of a racial container of solidarity that we often think about here. In South Africa, when I was visiting Prison 4, which is where Mandela was briefly kept before going to Robben Island, Gandhi was also kept there. The tour guide did explain to me that the white guards would walk along the top of the the perimeter, but it would be black guards who would be sent onto the yard to do the more intimate policing. And you're right to bring up the case of capos in the concentration camps, who were people who collaborated with the Nazis. And I'm thinking historically too on this. I'm thinking back to when overseers were literally the people who worked on plantations and made sure that enslaved workers worked as hard as they possibly could on behalf of the master. That person was usually white, but they were sometimes black. And the white overseers often had black drivers who worked with them. And those were the people that the master exploited, the close kinship, the relationship, to try to get a more intimate level of surveillance and to try to get more work and more value out of what they were doing.
2: And you posted during the Gaza campus protest at Columbia University, you said going to see Columbia University's first Arab president, work with New York City's black cop mayor, Eric Adams, and with the NYPD's first Latino chief, Edward Caban, to arrest as many diverse students as possible. You talk about this first narrative and this individualistic view of how achievement occurs in America. Could you elaborate on that?
1: Yeah. So what I found in college campuses was that we diversified the disciplinarian apparatus and nothing else. So I saw that at Columbia when I was beaten up at Northwestern. It was the black chief of police who manhandled me personally. And then I started thinking about how I'd seen black cops, chief cops at the University of Chicago, at Northwestern, at NYU, at Columbia. I looked at 22 schools I'd reported on. 19 had a black chief of police. And just looking at those 19 schools, to create sort of a control for the variable. They had 100% black cops at those 19 schools. They only had about 5% black students, 6% black faculty. So what I saw was that often chiefs of police, deans, middle managers, people with positions of some power, they're often diversified in this way. And those are the people dispatched as overseers. But they're not there to help people like them. They're really there to crack their skulls. And I certainly saw that that's an exploitation of identity. It's Gay Pride Month right now. I could have an affinity with someone like Karine Jean-Pierre, who hailed herself as the first LGBTQ press secretary. But she was also the face of the genocide of Gaza. And she's been going out on kind of a press rehabilitation tour right now, trying to get back in people's good graces. Instead of, the overseer dynamic makes it so that we are supposed to feel an affinity with someone like her because she's the first to do this. But we could have a sense of affinity with LGBTQ people in Gaza, with LGBTQ people in Iran, with LGBTQ people in any of the countries that have been bombed by the United States. And people in those positions try to elide and obscure the horizontal connection we have to people we could feel solidarity with, and instead want us to feel it for this first person who's often suppressing the group that we're from.
0: We just have a minute, then we're going to do a post-show, Stephen Thrasher. But you, in fact, applied to be a New York police officer back in 2003. Can you talk about what led you to consider that and your motivations to write this book?
1: I'm prepared to get canceled for that. But I also want to show people that you can change over time. The reason I applied was because I needed a job. I'd gone to film school. I had a lot of student debt. I wasn't getting media work. I previously applied to be a teaching fellow. I didn't get that. And so I applied for this job. And I think when we are critical of the fact that a majority of ICE agents are Latino, we also have to wrestle with the fact that ICE is the major hiring program of the federal government right now. And so we need to give people options for things they can do for a living and not just rely on individual moral decisions for how to deal with these systemic problems.
0: And in the last 10 seconds, DEI, the Trump administration's attack on it and your thoughts on it?
1: I make a critique of DEI that's different from the Trump administration's. I think DEI doesn't go far enough. What the Trump administration is doing is racist.
0: We're going to talk more about this in our post-show conversation, which folks can get at democracynow.org. Stephen Thrasher, author of the new book, The Overseer Class, A Manifesto. He's in New York to present a film series inspired by his book called Black Cops, Spies, and Overseers. It's at the Bam Rose Cinemas in Brooklyn starting June 5th. We'll talk about that in the post-show as well. That does it for our show. I'll be speaking after the showing of Steal the Story, Please at IFC on Thursday, June 4th, along with the film's director at 6:30. On Friday, I'll be in Tampa. We'll be celebrating WMNF and the screening at Sunray Cinema. And on Saturday and Sunday at the O Cinema in Miami. You can get details at democracynow.org. I'm Amy Goodman with Juan Gonzalez for another edition of Democracy Now!
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6: Welcome to News Hour from the BBC World Service. I'm Regina Vaidyanathan. Clashes continue in southern Lebanon hours after Israel and Hezbollah accept a US plan for a partial ceasefire. We hear from Lebanon's Deputy Prime Minister.
7: What we see is a systematic destruction of a number of villages. And Israel is compared many times what it's doing in the south with what is done in Gaza.
6: We've also got an interview with the head of the World Health Organization in Africa on its efforts on the ground to curb Ebola.
8: No one is safe until all of us are safe. You just need one case to spread to the world. Why don't we all collectively help these countries?
6: And he's already won a Paralympic bronze medal, and he's a qualified surgeon. Now John McFall is hoping to go to space. We'll bring you an interview with him as well. All of that coming up after the BBC News.
9: BBC News with Emily Thomas. The Secretary-General of the United Nations, Antonio Guterres, says the world must treat the new phase of the weather pattern, El Niño, as an urgent climate warning. He said it would pour fuel on the fire of a warming globe. The World Meteorological Organization says preparations are needed for a potentially strong El Niño event with an 80% chance of conditions developing in the next few months. Celeste Saulo is the head of the WMO.
10: When you expect, for example, droughts, you make choices in terms of your crops, crops that could be more adaptive to warming weather. So it's about managing the knowledge we have to translate it into the decision making of a globalized economy that depends mutually on many, many elements throughout the world.
9: The number of Ukrainians killed in a massive drone and missile attack by Russia has risen to at least 18, including two children. Dozens were injured across Ukraine as the overnight strikes hit apartment blocks in Dnipro and Kyiv, from where Vitaly Shevchenko reports.
11: People in Ukraine have been waiting for a heavy night of strikes like this to happen. Indeed, Russia warned them a week ago. As the sirens blasted in the early hours, many headed to the shelters. We were two floors underground and still felt the impact of the missiles hitting nearby. And when people emerged, some found their neighbourhoods destroyed, windows smashed, cars burnt out, and the smell of smoke in the air. Russia says this isn't the end. Moscow has promised to ramp up their attacks on cities across Ukraine.
9: The Israeli military has told people who live in the southern Lebanese city of Nabatea to leave ahead of planned strikes. A spokesman accused Hezbollah of violating a ceasefire. On Monday, President Trump announced a new partial truce between Israel and Hezbollah, saying Israel would now not proceed with the planned attack on Beirut. Two people have died in the central Kenyan town of Nanyuki during protests against plans to establish a US-backed Ebola isolation centre near a military base. One of the victims was shot near Laikipia Air Force Base during Monday's demonstrations. Another was already dead when soldiers brought him to hospital. From Nairobi, Richard Kagoe explains.
12: The general apprehension amongst the local community that is situated next to the Laikipia Air Base that the establishment of the facility would possibly increase health risks, and they're worried that there could be possible outbreak of Ebola in the region. So the fact that the government hasn't really quite provided sufficient information about this establishment is what's really caused the general apprehension amongst the local population. And that's why we saw about 100 or 200 people hitting the streets are yesterday in protest.
9: World News from the BBC. The police in South Africa say two Mozambican nationals were killed in the coastal town of Mossel Bay over the weekend. The South African statement comes after Mozambique said five of its citizens had been killed in the town as a direct consequence of xenophobic attacks. They're the first deaths officially linked to weeks of anti-migrant protests across South Africa. Pope Leo has named a top female news executive as the head of the Vatican's communications department, the first laywoman to be appointed to a senior role in the Catholic Church. Maria Montserrat Alvarado is currently president of the EWTN, a Catholic media conglomerate that's featured Donald Trump on its network several times. Vatican News said the appointment continued the path of reform. A severe tropical storm is battering southwestern Japan, where tens of thousands of homes are without power and hundreds of flights have been cancelled. 15 people have been injured in Okinawa and hundreds of thousands of people on the island of Kyushu.
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14: Hi, this is Miss Julie. 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Thanks.

0: You're going to have to take your mic off mute there, Annie.
1: Yes, I did it again. I had it on mute. I'm so trying to be so careful not to interfere with other people's space. So, but there you go. I'm back in. So I wanted to just welcome you guys for being here to share with us today on the Sustainable Living Show. It's live, and it is always on Mondays from 11 to 12 at 88.5. And today I have Tia Serafino on, and she's going to be talking with us about the Master Gardener Volunteer Program and horticulture classes with UF IFAS Hillsborough County Extension. She has a new last name. Congratulations on them getting married.
2: Thank you.
1: You're welcome. So I want to also thank Grace in advance. She's our online presence. And I want to thank Sage for being there for us, for doing the phones. And, of course, Bill for doing everything else for us. I really appreciate you. My name's Annie Ellis, and I'm your host. I wanted to remind y'all also that our fun drive starts next week. But if you love this show, please go ahead to the tip jar and give Sustainable Living Show your support. And it's listed under S-U-L. So anytime y'all want, you can go ahead and get us started. I'd appreciate it. Now, before we get to the main program, I want to welcome Kitty Wallace with our Events from the Garden. Hi, Kitty.
3: 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Good morning, Tia.
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3: Hi. Out there in community gardening world, we're getting ready for our summer. So there are plantings of sweet potatoes going on and planting of summer cover crops going on. And some opportunities to volunteer are available. You can go to the Coalition of Community Gardens website and look for volunteer opportunities. Most of them are early in the morning, so we don't kill anybody who comes out to volunteer. But there are some interesting events happening. Little Tree Homestead in Gulfport is inviting all to attend their workshop on planting your summer garden. That will be on June the 13th at 11 o'clock at the 5411 19th Avenue South in Gulfport. On Friday afternoon, though, this coming up in the evening, is our great colleagues at the Sustainable Urban Agriculture Coalition. Their monthly meeting is held on always on the first Fridays at the Enoch Davis Center, 1111 18th Avenue South in St. Petersburg. They'll be talking about summer gardening and safety with Department of Health and American Heart Association. Potluck begins at 5:30. USS Botanical Gardens has a pollinator open house coming up on Saturday, June 27th. At the USF Botanical Gardens, 12210 USF Pine Drive, 9 o'clock on Saturday, June 27th. One more thing coming up Saturday, June the 13th. That will be at 9:30 at the Tampa Family Health Center on North 22nd Street. Michael Masucci from the UF IFAS Extension Hillsborough County will talk about how to grow the beautiful plants called plumerias. He'll be bringing some plumeria cuttings and inviting those who attend to come bring their own cuttings. And there'll be a plant swap as well as some tastings from WellFed. So that looks like a great bunch of things that you can do out and about in the garden this coming couple weeks. Thanks so much for the opportunity.
1: Well, thank you, Kitty, for always being there and letting us know about what's going on. It's so helpful. I really appreciate you.
3: Thank you, dear. See you later. Bye-bye.
1: Bye-bye. We had Little Tree Homestead on here, and they are fantastic, and I would highly recommend. I mean, all the other things are great, too. Don't let me, supersede one over the other, but if you can go there and she can teach you how to grow a garden, I think you'd be in good shape. So I wanted to let y'all know that it used to be Tia Silvassi. So if that's the name that you're familiar with, you're still going to be familiar with this person, Tia Serafino. So I wanted to let you know that about her a little bit, just a little bit. She got her agricultural roots from growing up on her grandparents' farm in Pennsylvania, and she's been working in the horticulture field for over 30 years. Tia received her undergraduate degree from University of Central Florida and her master's degree from the University of Hawaii, a nice location.
2: Yes.
1: Tia manages the Master Gardener Volunteer Program, teaches horticulture classes with UF IFAS Hillsborough County Extension. So, you know, I wanted to let you know that actually Kitty said that you are a big contribution to this group. So,
2: Great.
1: Yeah, you are recognized by a lot of people. And so if you didn't know that, I just wanted you to know. So it's good to hear when people think highly of you, you know?
2: Yeah, well, I have a passion for plants, growing things. So, you know, it's out there.
1: Yeah, it all pulls together, you know, kind of a thing. I want to talk about the whole program. But first off, just to get started, I want to talk about what's going on now, you know, like, because that's important. Now is where we always need to stand. And so what do you think is trending now with everybody wants to grow food in their backyard and in the community gardens? Tell me about what you think about that.
2: Yeah, there is just huge interest right now in people wanting to grow their own food in their backyard. You know, we do vegetable gardening classes, edible landscaping classes, and it's just so much interest of people wanting to grow their own food. So I think, yeah, that's a really big trend right now, in whether you're starting with a small grow box or you're getting a community garden plot or you're doing your whole yard, you know, as a food forest. Those are all things happening.
1: So I think that it started around COVID, around 2020, when everybody was afraid about food and, you know, didn't want to go to the grocery store. And so a lot of people bought a lot of seeds and they didn't know what they were doing at all. And in fact, they bought so many seeds that they were, it was not good for the actual farmers. Because some friends of mine couldn't get the seeds because other people were just randomly, you know, online.
2: Out.
1: You know, they're in their excitement. You know, I get it. So what do you think that, like, people, how can they manage that? How can they learn how to do that? And also, what do you think that people could be more successful in the beginning of starting this thing that they don't know anything about to begin with?
2: Yeah, it is very challenging to grow food. If you want something easy to grow, like try some native wildflowers. Those are much easier. The problem with growing food is it's very intensive. First of all, you need to get the right crop that is well suited for Florida. And you want to plant it at the right time. And our seasons here are kind of backwards, like than what I grew up in Pennsylvania. We do a lot of our planting starting in the fall, like September, October, and then we'll go all the way through the winter until about April, you know, May. To like about now, it gets too hot. And like Kitty said, they're switching to their summer crops now, the sweet potatoes and the cover crops. Mm-hmm. But the thing that makes vegetable and fruit gardening difficult is mostly the pests and the diseases and kind of the fertilizer. So they're just kind of hungry, kind of like if you have a St. Augustine turf grass lawn, it wants to be watered a couple times a week. It wants to be fertilized. It wants nice, rich soil with compost to help it grow, in addition to having the right crop at the right time. And a lot of people aren't prepared to, you know, take on these challenges. Like say you got a dog and you didn't really know that you had to walk it every day and feed it twice a day. It's kind of a surprise to you.
1: That's funny. I guess so. I mean, you know, it's the learning curve. You know, yeah, it's like we aren't born with all this knowledge in our head. Unfortunately, there's not a chip either that we can just put in this slot on the side of our temple and let us know all the things. So, you know, that's an interesting point that you just brought up, because, you know, we really want to be kind to ourselves. You know what I mean? Like, we don't want to, we can't do it all. We can't do it all at once. So, you know, learning a little bit at a time. But I do think that being in a community garden or taking your courses, I think, is very helpful. Or all these other people that are teaching.
2: Oh, yeah. There's some great classes.
1: Yeah. And you teach a lot of these classes.
2: Yeah. Yeah, we have an edible landscaping class coming up next Thursday. Oh. Yeah, it's going to be at 10 a.m. and also at 1:30 p.m.
1: Well, that's cool. So is that in the house or online? So,
2: yeah, that's going to be at our extension office over in Sefner. You can find our events on our Hillsborough County Extension Eventbrite page.
1: And now, do they need to register in advance for that? Mm-hmm. Because it probably fills up, I would imagine.
2: Oh, yeah. Yeah, you can register in advance. It's $10, but we do give out a lot of free plants. Like, we're currently growing papayas, dragon fruit, some bananas, and other things to give out to people who attend the class.
1: That was actually one of my questions down the way here, is that when people do go to those classes, you give away a lot of freebies, not just plants. Y'all do a lot of things.
2: Yeah, it depends what class you take. Like, if you take a class on composting, you get a free composting container. If you do a micro irrigation class, you get a free micro irrigation class to water your garden. So the edible landscaping class, you get like papaya trees and, you know, bananas and stuff.
1: That's great, because then people are automatically get fired up, right, from being there and learning all this stuff. And then they can have an immediate gratification, which we all need, response from getting all this new stuff. And I do highly recommend, if y'all haven't been to a composting class, to go to one, because composting is, like, in my opinion, number one. Because soil is the most important thing, as opposed to plants. I mean, plants, yeah, okay. Right. But soil is the most important thing.
2: Yeah, it's right up there.
1: You were talking about fertilizing. Now, I'm not a big believer in chemical fertilizing in the sense of lab-produced product, you know, 10, 10, 10 or whatever. I mean, those are just numbers. But... you know what? I think you know what I'm talking about.
2: Yeah, I do.
1: Do you guide people in learning how to use a more edible fertilizer for more edible plants? You know, I mean, we are going to eat this stuff, so we don't want to poison it. Right.
2: Exactly. Yeah. So we're always leaning towards the least toxic, you know, fertilizer, chemical, pesticide. And the way that you do that is by composting and building your soil. So there's a lot of crops, like, say, lettuce, collards, kale, like leafy greens. If you're composting, like, your food waste and you're putting that to build your soil, they will grow just fine with no additional inputs. Even things like cherry tomatoes or like sweet potatoes, they'll do fine. When you're trying to grow like a big beefsteak tomato, that's where a little extra fertilizer beyond compost will come in handy. And you can also use organic fertilizer, which is just derived from maybe chicken poop, like feather meal, bone meal. And it doesn't have to be a synthetic chemical fertilizer.
1: Exactly. Because there's a lot of natural fertilizers. And for me, it seems like it's just, it fits together. It's copacetic. It fits together with the lineage of the soil and all the microorganisms. We're kind of feeding the microorganisms and then giving them the things that they need rather than just a blanket approach. You know, to throwing down something. You know, I want to let everybody know that you're listening to the Sustainable Living Show, broadcasting live from WMNF Tampa 88.5. I'm Annie Ellis, and my guest today is Tia Saraceno. We're talking about Master Gardener Volunteer Program and horticulture classes with UF, IFAS, Hillsborough County Extension, and lots of other stuff. So, and if you want to participate, please call 813-239-9663, text 813-433-0885, or email dj at wmnf.org. Now, there's a lot of names out there for a lot of stuff, right? And there's like edible landscaping, permaculture, food forest. I know they're not the same, but can you address each one and tell us what the difference is in those, please?
2: Yeah, I mean, people have been growing food all over the world, you know, just like there's different religions out there. It depends on which part of the world you came from. Like permaculture is from Australia. In Florida, we have Florida-friendly landscaping. You know, there's agroecology, food forests. But they all have the same basic principles, which is like build the soil, like irrigate efficiently, don't waste water, you know, grow a diversity of crops, you know, interplant with flowers to help with the pest control, things like that. So a lot of people get real caught up in the terminology, but just growing fruits and vegetables, you know, that's the bottom line.
1: It really is. And then the thing is that, you know, growing fruits, I mean, basically you're planting trees. So that is something that you can do pretty much all the time. I mean, it's harder in the summer because it's so hot, but you can pretty much do it all the time. And then that's going to be a permanent thing. So being permanent is, I think, a good thing. Like that would be more in the food forest situation. Talk about that a little
2: bit. Yeah. So we like to call our kind of homeowner landscape around the yard like edible landscaping, because they're really integrating these fruit and vegetable and maybe herbs into just their yard. Like, for example, in my yard, I have a mango tree, I have a banana tree, I have some pineapples, like a papaya. And I'm not like a commercial, you know, grower where I have a row of mangoes. I just kind of have one over here and then I have one back here. Mm-hmm. And so, you know, when you're in your house, you're just kind of planting one of this and one of that. And the goal is to get a continual harvest of food that you can pick out of your backyard like year round with all these different trees. And mm-hmm. And pineapples, and you could do like a rosemary hedge, something mm-hmm. in the front yard, blueberries. There's all kinds of things that you can grow.
1: Yeah, I mean, I would even, there's even more to that. I mean, you can do loquats, you can do star fruit, peanut butter plant. There's so many Jabotacoba. I can't pronounce them.
2: Jabotacoba. Jabotacoba. Cherry.
1: Hardest time with that. And also the tubers from the cassava. And, you know, there's a lot of things that you can plant. But here's the deal. Like you said, you don't plant them in rows. Well, when you live in an urban atmosphere, you need to make it pretty.
2: Yes. Yeah.
1: Or you're going to get complaints.
2: Especially if you live in an HOA.
1: Yeah. Well, I don't even know if you can do them in HOA. I don't know. That's so sketchy.
2: Some
1: right?
2: of them you can.
1: Some of them. Oh, that's good. That's good to hear. But, you know, I used to get compliments on my, just the beauty of everything. And most everything I had was edible. So, you know, people didn't understand. And that's the way you can do it. If you start, like you said, put a tree here, put a tree there. Pineapples can grow pretty much in the shade.
2: They can grow in deep shade,
1: which is surprising to a lot of people, I think. And it probably is more gentle on the plant because our intense sun is pretty dang hot.
2: Yeah, they don't need to be in Florida full sun. Now, where people go wrong sometimes is they get this idea of a food forest, which may imply like a giant canopy of trees above your head. But for home food production, it's not exactly what we're looking for, because we want our plants properly spaced so they're getting plenty of sunlight and airflow. And we actually want to keep a lot of our fruit trees pruned smaller. Wow. Because that's better for harvesting and taking care of the fruit. And it maybe looks better like a nice round, smaller canopy. If the trees are planted too close together, they just get too tall and leggy. And then trees are less productive and it's harder to get the fruit.
1: Right. And then if it's harder to get the fruit, you're going to have fruit drop and you're going to have, critter pressure, which nobody wants,
2: So. That's where a lot of the pushback is. If someone's having a food forest and it's not managed and there's fruit dropping and then it's attracting rats or animals, that's not good.
1: I agree with you 1,000%. And I think that is a big pushback, from people. The Victory Gardens, you had mentioned something about the Victory Gardens to me, and I looked it up because I was thinking, those have been going on a long time.
2: Yeah.
1: And, that thing started around, it's 1917, when the First World War. And people stopped. And then when the Second World War came, they did it again. And so it's interesting, food is expensive these days.
2: It is.
1: And so do you think that people are responding to the rising costs by thinking about raising food in their yard too?
2: Yeah, exactly. I think in times of, expensive food prices, during COVID, there was a Victory Garden resurgence. I think right now there's huge interest in people growing their own food. And I'll give some advice for beginner gardeners out there. So if you want to get started, there's some crops that are really, really easy to grow. And okay. So start with those first. You don't need to grow 100 different things all at once, but something like green beans. Right now in the summer heat, you can grow black-eyed peas. Those are really easy. Also,
1: it's one of my favorite peas too.
2: Oh, they're so good. Yeah, cherry tomatoes. We have that Everglades tomato with the small little cherry tomatoes, and those are delicious, and they are so easy to grow, and they will just produce little cherry tomatoes all summer long.
1: Okra is a good summer crop for us here too.
2: Yeah, okra is a good one. One thing that's really hard to grow is like corn. Mm. Corn on the cob, first of all, you need a big area to grow it because they're wind pollinated. And
1: right.
2: So you have to have, some cross pollination there. And they just get a lot of pests and disease problems, little leaf hoppers. There's the caterpillar that gets into the corn and wants to eat it. So you got to know about that and be prepared to deal with those things. Whereas like green beans or tomatoes or kale or collards, they are pretty Florida friendly type of plants and they'll grow with very little care.
1: Yeah, you want to give yourself successes or you're going to be, afraid to try more. If you don't have some success, you need to have some positive input like that. And so really, starting in the fall is the best thing to get going on. But working on your soil in the summer is really good. But you could, like you said, you could plant sweet potatoes. And by the way, y'all, I don't know if you realize this, but the sweet potato leaves are delicious. So you can eat those. The new sweet potato leaves are really good, just raw. And then you can also saute in with, your stir fry or whatever.
2: The sweet potato leaves are tasty.
1: They're very good, aren't they? And what another thing is a surprise to people is those little flowers on the peanut plant, the perennial plant, mm-hmm. They taste like little raw peanuts. They're delicious. And you just throw them on top of your salads or whatever. And that's another thing. It's like you were talking about pollination. I think it's really important for people to think about putting in those native flowering plants,
2: right?
1: Pocketing them all in there with all the other things, which makes it look pretty, and it's doing the job.
2: Exactly. Yeah. So if you want to have a pesticide-free landscape, like no chemicals, you plant flowers, because here's how it works. All those flowers are going to attract beneficial insects, say like a ladybug or a parasitic wasp, mm-hmm. and they're going to go and attack and eat like your aphids and your pests in the garden. And so then you're creating this ecological balance where you don't need to spray chemicals because you have the natural enemies and Mother Nature is keeping everything in check.
1: Yeah, it's the truth. We're trying to, if you work with nature instead of trying to work against it, because if you start working against it, she'll bite you, you know.
2: Exactly.
1: And yeah. It's like, if you start killing all those insects because you're freaking out, then you're going to kill the rest of them. Even though it says on the label it doesn't kill this and that, if you don't have a hospitable, let's say, garden, which is where a ladybug might want to come, or a lacewing, or a mm-hmm. Wasp or whatever want to come, they're not going to come. And so if you have it as an organic, a hospitable garden, I just tell y'all what got me when I was one time I had the giant milkweed, which I don't actually recommend people mm-hmm. getting because it's not native. But I had the giant milkweed out there, and it had a ton of aphids. And I automatically went to grab it to wipe them off, and I spotted a ladybug on two leaves below.
2: Right.
1: This thing was covered with aphids, y'all.
2: Mm-hmm.
1: And I went, oh, okay, I'm just going to stop. I'm going to observe, and I'm going to wait and come back and see what it looks like. And in 2 days, they were gone.
2: Wow.
1: No aphids. So there was a lot, it proved to me at that moment that we need to work with, pay attention to it, and do things like that anymore.
2: Yeah, the frequent scouting. So do you want to know another way you can be sustainable in your garden?
1: Please.
2: So seed saving.
1: Oh, yeah.
2: Some people who start gardening, they're like, oh, this first tomato cost me $50.

0: varieties of like vegetables, but like say the Everglades tomato, I didn't even plant my plants this year. They just grew up on their own. And so there's a seed bank that's already in the soil and then they grow. But so I save all the seeds and then I dry them and give them out to other people. But you can keep, you know, saving the seed and growing it in your own garden indefinitely. Same thing with the Seminole pumpkin.
1: And the native wildflowers. I
0: Oh,
1: mean, I
0: yeah.
1: would just let them go to seed on the top, throw them in. I would just throw them into the garden, and then they would, you know, seed up. And then after a while, you start to recognize what they look like when they're tiny. Then
0: Right,
1: you,
0: a
1: if you're not in
0: seedling.
1: the right place, then you can move them to somewhere else that you want them, you know.
0: Exactly. Yeah. So, like this year, I've saved a lot of seeds from my pumpkin, my tomato, my green beans, my black-eyed peas. So, I really haven't bought that many seeds.
1: That's
0: Some
1: cool.
0: things that don't save seed, like here in Florida, is like carrots and like kale and cabbage. So, I usually have to buy those seeds. But the other things, you can be sustainable in saving your own seeds.
1: Well, and also you can share, you know, we can share with each other and these seed swaps. I think that was one of the things that Kitty was talking about. There was a plant swap, seed swap thing, and you can go to those and get those, and you can diversify what you have, because some of those things that people have are obscure. You know, you can't just buy them. They kind of are a giveaway, a pass along kind of a plant, you know. I wanted to say one of the things that I did with the heirloom tomatoes, because the Everglades, everybody really wants those. You know, if they can't get them, they want them. I would take those and squeeze them onto a paper towel, let it dry, and I put it in the mail and mail it to these people. And all they have to do is chip it up and put it in the soil, and it, you know, you got your seeds. So
0: Yeah,
1: it's.
0: there's a lot of opportunities for seed swaps or plant swaps, you know, cuttings, and in the community garden, like we have 31 community gardens here in Hillsborough County.
1: That's amazing, isn't it?
0: Yeah,
1: 30.
0: it's a lot. And they're real active. Some of them, there's a
1: Oh,
0: waiting
1: yeah.
0: list to get on. But you may be gardening around 30 other people in your
1: Right.
0: little plot. So you can be trading with your neighbor. Oh, hey, let me get some seeds from that. And here, try this one. And so that's a great way to learn about gardening and get some free plants.
1: It really is. Plus the camaraderie, you know, you learn little tips here and there, things that somebody learned that you don't have to go through because they learned it for you. Can you tell us some of the resources that UF has for people to get started, and also talk a little bit about that Florida Vegetable Gardening Guide? Because
0: Yeah,
1: that's really.
0: sure. So, if you come to our office or we do some outreach events, our office has a lot of resources. Like right in the front lobby, there's all kinds of publications and they're just free for the public. We're in Sefner, Florida, which is kind of by I-4 and I-75. And our office is open every day from 8 a.m. until 5 p.m. So you can come and pick up any free publication. We have the Vegetable Gardening Guide, which tells you which varieties of vegetables and the planting time and other
1: Important.
0: details. You know, like how deep you should plant a seed, how far apart. And then we have other vegetable like checklists and things. And then we also do soil testing at our office. So just like you get your annual blood work done with your primary doctor, you bring your garden soil in, and what you want to do is take several subsamples and mix it all together. And we need at least one cup of sample. Bring it to our office. It's a $3 charge, and then you can learn what your pH is, because that's just one of the markers of a good, healthy soil is what pH is. We want it to be between like 5.5 and 7.5.
1: Right. And then it, because then you won't struggle as much, because you'll know what you need to do to make that number fit,
0: Yeah, and it's hard to visually see if there's a problem with your soil. Like if your pH is really low or really high, your plants might be turning yellow. But a lot of times with new construction, especially, they might have dumped out all the concrete washout like in your front yard, and that's why you're struggling.

0: growing things because your pH is too high.
1: So if your eggplants, the leaves are turning yellow, that's the pH issue?
0: It could be the pH. It could also be a nutrient like nitrogen is known for yellowing leaves. So that at our office, we also have the help desk, which is our plant clinic, which is manned all week long during our open hours. And so if you have a leaf or a plant or a picture of a plant, you can bring it into our office and get a free consultation and advice from our master gardener, myself and our program assistant, and we can tell you what kind of bug it is, and then how to kind of treat it or manage it. And sometimes the management is just like, hey, this is a native wildflower growing on, like, you don't need to kill it, you know. But if it's an invasive plant, we always recommend to kill that. But we are very pro-environmental and sustainable approach, using always the least toxic methods first.
1: Yeah. Sometimes you don't need to do anything. Sometimes, you know, it's just observe and see what happens. People tend to overreact because they're, I don't know, they're just hyper-cautious, you know.
0: Yeah, they're just like, oh, a bug or a spider.
1: Right. Or a yellow dot, you know, or a black dot or whatever, you know. They're like, okay.
0: Exactly.
1: So, now, do you guys have publications on fruit trees too?
0: Oh, yeah. So we have tons of publications on fruit trees. We have one that tells you all the good fruit tree varieties to grow in your area. And then we have specific ones like growing mangoes, growing bananas, avocado, you know, for each specific fruit tree, because they're all a little bit different and they all have different needs, different pruning, you know, different sunlight or water requirements. So they all have their own separate publications.
1: I had a dwarf Hawaiian mango.
0: Mm.
1: That was the best tasting big size mango and a small tree. And it was so wonderful because it was pretty. It was kind of up front. Right. And I just kept tipping out the end points of each branch as it started to, you know, need it. And so it was nice and full, and I would get so many fruit from it. And really, it didn't take but like 3 years, I think, for me to start really getting quite a bit of fruit. Of course, I had to bag it.
0: Oh, you know. Okay. Yeah, from the pests.
1: Mm-hmm. Yeah, a lot of squirrels.
0: Yeah, but mangoes do quite well here, you know, in the Tampa area.
1: Oh, they're so delicious. I mean, come on. Some people are allergic to it, though, I hear. Sap, is it the skin?
0: Well, the mango is in the poison ivy family.
1: Oh, okay. Yeah, there you go.
0: Good to know that fact.
1: Yeah. If you are susceptible to poison ivy, probably not a good idea.
0: Yeah.
1: So let's see. What in your classes that you have that are upcoming, you have that one June 11th on Thursday. What is the class format? What if somebody went to that, what would they expect? What do you cover? You know, what is that like?
0: Yeah, so say the class starts at 10 a.m., like the edible landscaping class. So we ask people to come a little bit early, and we'll have just tables full of handouts and then free plants and seeds. So people will get a handout of whatever they want, if they're growing avocado, papaya, pineapple, whatever. And then we have the free plants that me and the master gardeners grow, usually in like little 4-inch pots. So depending on how many plants we have, you might get 3 or 4 plants. And so we always tell people, bring a little shoebox or your grocery bag or something to take all your stuff home. And then they sit down, and then we usually do a PowerPoint presentation in the classroom because it's air conditioned and starting to get hot now. And then we'll take questions. And, you know, besides teaching people about fruits and vegetables, we also teach just general best management practices for your landscape, like mulching, water. You know, now we have the fertilizer ban starting June 1st here. And then the class ends and they go home and plant their plants.
1: That's cool.
0: Yeah.
1: You know, There was something I was just going to say, and it just jumped
0: now
1: out.
0: We have other formats of classes too. Like in the fall, we'll be doing some more hands-on workshops on like plant propagation and like seed starting, where we'll still start in the classroom, but then we'll break up into like three or four groups where we'll work around different stations where we do hands-on activities, like how to make a cutting from a plant or how to start seeds in flats.
1: Oh, that's cool. So do y'all do grafting too, or is that
0: We have grafting classes at our office.
1: That's great. Grafting's not that hard. People are really super freaked out about it. You know, they're like, oh no, I can't do that. No, it's not that hard, y'all. It's pretty, you're pretty successful with it almost every time if you just do it right. You have another class coming up that's called Get Your Grove On, which I love.
0: Yeah, that's a catchy title, Get Your Grove On.
1: Yeah, I love it.
0: This is going to be a free webinar on fruit tree gardening, and it's going to start towards the end of July. And it's going to be on Wednesdays. Now, it's a 6-week series. So it's going to start on July 29th. And then it's going to be every Wednesday from noon to 1. So you can join during your lunch break. And the Eventbrite for this is going to be with Seminole County Extension, because they're the ones hosting this Get Your Grove On class. Okay.
1: So that's cool. So you can do you can do it if you're working. One of the things that I was concerned about, a friend of mine brought this up, and that's why I want to ask it. In your training details for being an actual master gardener, they're all from 10 to 3, you know? Mm-hmm. Now, I do want to tell people that I applied to be a master gardener 30 plus years ago, and I was denied entry. And the reason... I know, it was really ridiculous. But the reason was because I was a professional. And apparently they had a professional that was wearing their badge when they were advertising themselves, which is not cool. Mm-hmm. And so they were using that as a marketing tool, right? They were sort of, you know, it was fresh. So I think that's what happened. And that's okay. But that's what happened. And so what type of people are y'all looking for to do this master gardener? Is it all retired people? Because it's 10 a.m. to 3 p.m., the classes.
0: Yeah, so we do the classes during the week, you know, like a Wednesday from 10 a.m. to 3 p.m. But what we're really looking for is people who want to learn, you know, science-based gardening information from the University of Florida, and then have the time to volunteer and share that information with the community. So the Master Gardener volunteers, they are extending the reach of an extension agent like myself to educate the community about best gardening practices. So we do kind of look more for retired people or people with flexible schedules. And we are very busy at our office. And so it would be nice to teach a class at night or the weekend, but I would have to, you know, kind of adjust my schedule and my staff's schedule to accommodate that. So,
1: well, I just, you know, just throwing it out there, making a suggestion that possibly y'all might want to look at quarterly, maybe doing a weekend time for master gardener training so other people can do it, because those other people are valuable, and sometimes the youth relates better to the youth sometimes, you know. Right. And also they could have night times available, they could have flexible days available, you just don't know. But if they're isolated away from learning, you're not going to get that person. So,
0: We are looking at alternative, you know, times and dates and structures for the class. And then we're also developing, you know, other classes that they'll be able to learn, because gardening, there are so many skills, like how to plant, how to weed, how to identify a seedling of a weed versus. So there's just so much that they can be learning, you know, in the meantime while they're applying for the class.
1: Yeah, that's very true. So if after someone's done the Master Gardener program, what do they have to do things after to sort of keep up, you know, this? It's like a doctor, you know, they have to go and take some courses to be up to date.
0: Right, exactly. So what they need to do is after they take the 10-week class, they need to volunteer for 75 hours in the first year. And then after that, it's 35 hours per year. But we screen people. We have twice as many people apply for the program as we can accept. So we really screen people and make sure they want to volunteer and be doing this outreach in the community.
1: Yeah. Well, that's, you know, it's a trial by fire, right? You know, you're going to go, okay, 75 hours. Am I up for it? And then, and then if you do it, if you pass through, then you're going to be one of the golden ones there.
0: Yeah. And we have some really excellent volunteers. We're getting ready to give our Roadrunner Awards to people who just graduated and they already have more than 100 hours here by June 1st.
1: Look at that.
0: And so these people are out there teaching free gardening classes in the library. We just had a program on beneficial insects at the Seminole Heights Library. We do vegetable gardening in the library, butterfly gardening. And we're also at a lot of events just giving free consultations to people. Like we did the Tampa Green Fest and the USF Spring and Fall Plant Festivals. So you can visit the Master Gardener table and ask us plant questions.
1: You know what? While you said that, when people are taking pictures for stuff, I just want to throw it out there that if you're looking to identify a tree problem, take a picture of the roots, take a picture of the bark, take a picture of the branches, and take a picture of the leaves. So you don't just take this random one shot. You know, take as many pictures of whatever it is that you're trying to get information about, because you need more. I've had people come up to me and say, you know, what is this plant? It has green leaves, you know?
0: Yeah. And we love pictures. That's actually our favorite. So people can email us and we take a lot of pictures, you know, up close, far away, give us some details. And I can give you our email address, which we make like 24/7. It's Hills, H-I-L-L-S, M-G for Master Gardener. And that's at mail, M-A-I-L dot U-F-L for University of Florida dot E-D-U.
1: Why don't you repeat that one more time so if they were slow on the uptake?
0: Yep. Hills, M-G at mail dot U-F-L dot E-D-U.
1: That's fantastic. Now, if some people wanted to get in touch with you, how would they do that, Tia?
0: Yeah, so the best way is just call our office. Their number is 813-744-5519. Or you can Google like Hillsborough County Extension and find us on the website.
1: Mm-hmm. Is there, we have a few minutes. We have like 6 minutes. So what are some things that maybe that you want to make sure that we talk about that we possibly missed?
0: Yeah, well, I think you were mentioning earlier about the observing your plants and scouting. And so that mindfulness, that paying attention in your garden is really one of the most valuable gardening skills. The people who are out there and they say, oh, I have a black thumb, I can't grow anything. You know, they just need to pay attention to your plants. And when you get more advanced with it, you know, like I am, I can look at a plant and see that it's wilting. That means it's thirsty, you know.
1: Or it has too much water.
0: Right, right. And maybe it's rotting because you watered it too much. So it's a water issue. You know, if you look across the street and there's a palm tree that is turning yellow, it's probably a nutrient deficiency. You know, that's a sign of a hungry palm tree. Mm-hmm. So, you know, these are all the things that we teach the master gardeners in the training is how to pay attention and look. And then if you see something, you know, you can take the picture and send it to our office and we can walk through with you what might be the issues. And sometimes we don't even know right away. And we go through some troubleshooting, you know, mm-hmm. but that paying attention is really important.
1: Going out, I wanted to address, you said a hungry palm tree. People mm-hmm. overcut, they overtrim their palm fronds so often. And right. y'all, the palm fronds are what feeds the plant.
0: That's
1: it's photosynthesis.
0: Yes. So, the palm trees, they recycle their nutrients. And so we say don't cut the palm leaves off unless they're totally brown or at least 50% brown.
1: Yeah, yeah. People are just, they want everything to look perfect. And it's real hard for folks, you know, when they don't think about what the level the plant needs. They just think about what it looks like. So
0: yeah, and sometimes it's changing that aesthetics. Like if you yes. knew that having a full palm tree canopy was healthier for the palm and you didn't have to fertilize as much, then you would start to think differently about it. So we actually I have a blog about, like, are you over pruning your palms, okay. which shows examples of good palms with a nice full rounded canopy that are nice and green, and then the ones that people gave, like the little mohawk cut or the hurricane cut, and that over time it really weakens the palm because it's not getting the nutrition that it needs, and it can be even more prone to breakage in hurricanes.
1: You can actually see the trunks thinning when right. you can see how people have been doing that. How you just mentioned the blog, how do people reach you on a blog?
0: What's right, that? So they can just Google Tia Saraceno and like UF blogs, or if there's a topic, Everglades tomato, UF blog, and anything really, you can find us, UF IFAS, and whatever you're looking for, aphids, termites, tomatoes, you know, mangoes, because we have publications on all of that stuff.
1: So UF mm-hmm. / IFAS.
0: Yes.
1: Blogs, and then go in specifically what you want it to look for.
0: Mm-hmm, that's right.
1: Well, that's fantastic. That's super helpful.
0: Yeah, because the blogs are an easy way for us to stay on top of what's trending, you know, to get information out right away, you know, out to a published web page.
1: Yeah, absolutely. And you've already done it. You know what I mean? It's mm-hmm. like, you don't need to repeat it so much. People can look for it. And then if you have more questions, you can go directly, you know, do the yeah. email.
0: And we do a lot of videos on our YouTube too, like how to grow citrus or collard greens or tomatoes.
1: Mm-hmm. So you have a YouTube channel. What's that?
0: Yeah. Hillsborough County Extension YouTube.
1: There it is. I mean, you know, everything's out there. You just need to know how to get to it.
0: Yeah, so we have a lot of, not only me, but we have 11 other agents in our office, and we have 80 Master Gardener volunteers. So we are out there helping the public. If you guys have any questions, contact us.
1: That's fantastic. Thank you so much, Tia, for being on. I really appreciate you. I hope that everybody learned as much as I learned or more, and, you know, keep on coming back because there's more to learn.
0: Always, know. Always. Yeah, thank you so much for having me.
1: It's my pleasure. You're a joy. 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And without you, we don't exist. So don't forget about us. And we can still be relevant and helpful after all these years. It's been on a long time, so we want to keep it going. And I want to thank Grace for all of our online presence. She does the write-ups for us. Sage for taking the calls. We didn't have any, but she was there ready. and Bill for working the boards, and he does everything for us. We appreciate you all very, very much. And thank y'all out there for listening, because without you, we wouldn't be here either. 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We are everywhere if you just look. And I want to thank you for tuning in today. My name is Annie Ellis, and stay tuned to WMNF for the next hour to hear Community Speaks with Mabili. And let me leave you with this: the small positive things each single one of you do to help our environment all adds up, turning into big gains. So keep on keeping on with your conscious, loving input. 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
1: Pope Leo recently released his first encyclical, and in it, he confronts what he calls the challenge of our time.
2: Artificial intelligence now demands to be disarmed, freed from logics that turn it into an instrument of domination, exclusion, and death.
3: He actually, in the central chapter, speaks of the grandeur, the magnificence of humanity before the promises of AI. But the only way we actually fulfill those promises is understanding who human beings are and who they should be and who they should become.
4: He's not someone who has to run for re-election. He's not concerned with popularity. He has no army. All he has is his moral authority.
1: I'm Meghna Chakrabarty. Today on Point, Catholic social teaching, preserving what makes us human, and the age of AI. Stay with us.

0: This is On Point. I'm Meghna Chakrabarty. Pope Leo XIV has published his first major theological document. It's an encyclical called Magnifica Humanitas, Latin for Magnificent Humanity. Its subtitle is On Safeguarding the Human Person in the Time of Artificial Intelligence.
1: 135 years ago, my venerable predecessor, Leo XIII, observed the situation of factory workers, their families uprooted, and new forms of poverty generated by rapid industrial transformation. He understood that the church could not remain distant. Today, we find ourselves facing a transformation of similar magnitude, with perhaps even greater consequences.
0: Pope Leo presented the encyclical at the Vatican last week, and he laid out some of the key arguments in his encyclical about the promises and dangers of AI.
1: Artificial intelligence needs to be disarmed. The word is strong, I know, but deliberately chosen because this moment needs words capable of attracting attention, awakening consciences, and indicating paths forward for humanity. The church has long been working for nuclear disarmament. In a similar sense, artificial intelligence now demands to be disarmed, freed from logics that turn it into an instrument of domination, exclusion, and death. Like nuclear energy, it must be at the service of all and of the common good.
0: Well, today we're going to dig into the Pope's new encyclical. And in fact, it is not an anti-tech screed. It is, as its subtitle says, a call to all Catholics and therefore perhaps the rest of the world to keep humanity at the center of this technological revolution. So what does that mean for all of us living in the AI age? Well, joining us now is Father Michael Baggett. He's Associate Professor of Bioethics at the Pontifical Athenaeum Regina Apostolorum and Adjunct Professor of Theology at the Pontifical University of St. Thomas Aquinas, both in Rome. He also happens to be a member of the Scholarly Advisory Board for Magisterium AI, a Catholic AI chatbot. And Father Baggett happens to be in Washington, D.C. today. Father, welcome to On Point.
2: It's great to be with you.
0: I wonder if we could actually first start with a general definition of what an encyclical is for non-Catholics who are listening.
2: Yeah, so basically an encyclical is a letter that the Pope sends to the whole church. In the beginning, the popes would send letters to various bishops, but over time, more recent popes have decided to address all people. And so this letter is typically the way in which the Pope applies the ancient perennial gospel to new developing situations, to those signs of the times that he wants to read in light of the gospel.
0: Okay, so then to understand the thinking that Pope Leo lays out in this encyclical, let's kind of start where he does, because he specifically says, in the spirit of Pope Leo XIII's 1891 encyclical Rerum Novarum, that's sort of where he begins. First, tell us more about what the Rerum Novarum was and why it was important in the late 19th century.
2: So Rerum Novarum is Latin for new things. So the Pope of the time, Pope Leo XIII, saw the new things of the Industrial Revolution. And he wasn't just concerned about new forms of technology. He was concerned about how those new forms of technology were radically transforming family life, the nature of work, how people related to each other, how they saw the future, how they were able to worship, or how their leisure time was being taken away. And so the Pope wanted to intervene and give guidance on those key themes and really defend the rights of workers and of families to have a decent livelihood and also to reap the benefits of the Industrial Revolution. Pope Leo XIII was very concerned that a lot of these benefits were accruing to a very small group of people, and he thought it was important that those benefits be distributed and the potential to tap into all of the great accomplishments of the Industrial Revolution were reaching as many people as possible. And I think that's what Pope Leo XIV wants to do today.
0: Well, I mean, he says that explicitly, right, in his encyclical. But going back to Leo XIII, can you tell us a couple of the specific sort of ideas that he had on trying to have the Industrial Revolution actually contribute more broadly to the common good?
2: Well, he wanted to make sure that, for instance, the means of production were accessible to a wide group of people. And he wanted to make sure that people were not being alienated or isolated in their work. There was a great tendency to turn to more repetitive, standardized means of production. It was easy for certain people to feel more like they were just cogs themselves in a giant machine. So he wanted to make sure that these opportunities for creative development and participation in these different developments were available to multiple people, and in particular that various workers could gather together in unions to protect their rights and to make sure that those who had control of the capital were not exploiting these workers. He was also very concerned that there would be these family wages, so not just enough to survive, but enough for a family to really grow and develop, so that work would be at the service of the person and not the person at the service of some anonymous work.
0: Interesting. Okay, so we'll keep that in mind, because I think then Pope Leo XIII's Rerum Novarum provides an example of the power of the Catholic Church in terms of raising these issues, but also then the limitations, right? Because one could argue that as the Industrial Revolution ground on, in fact, much of what Leo had hoped for did not come to pass for the common good. But we'll come back to that. I do want to just also ask you about how Pope Leo XIV says that Rerum Novarum was actually so important, and this is, educate me as a non-Catholic, Father, if you could, that that it went on to establish what is now known as the social doctrine of the Church?
2: Yeah, so it initiated this modern reflection on how the gospel relates to economic life, to social life, to key principles of really flourishing together in society. Of course, the Gospels and the early Christians reflected on community life, but by the time of Pope Leo XIII, we had seen all of these new developments in terms of the spread of democratic governments, greater participation in how societies were run, of course, these new technological developments that were impacting work. And so it was the time to think more systematically about how people really thrive and flourish together in communities and what kind of relationships are really conducive to this sort of civilization of love as it comes to be known in later teaching.
0: So that spiritual guidance exclusively was not adequate, that the Church had to concern itself with the body and existence of the human person.
2: Yeah, absolutely. So we're convinced that humans are body-soul composites, right? They're not mere angels, not pure spirits. So if you're proclaiming a kind of angelism or a kind of purely spiritual message in church that has no impact on how you spend your days in work and in family and in entertainment and culture, then it becomes very disembodied and basically irrelevant. So in light of our very nature as embodied creatures, it's important that the key messages of the spiritual life are touching upon, guiding, and inspiring how we interact with each other on a day-to-day basis in our work and in our leisure.
0: Okay. So in Magnifica Humanitas, Pope Leo XIV sets up his analysis with two biblical images, the Tower of Babel and the reconstruction of the walls of Jerusalem. Tell us quickly about why these are sort of, I guess, the two tent poles of his analysis.
2: In the case of Babel, we have this individualism, this selfishness, pride, a disregard for God, for the transcendent, a sort of a self-aggrandizement. It's very puffed up. Whereas in the case of the rebuilding of Temple of Jerusalem, it comes in this situation in which the people of God have in many ways been humiliated, they've been exiled, but then they're moved to humbly collaborate and work together. They listen to each other. They recognize the gifts that each of them have, and they place those talents together in humble service of something that goes beyond just the particular interest of one group. So I think the Pope sees clear applications for this today. You know, we can build as a small little clique or as an elite focused on power or profit, or we can build AI systems that really involve various cultures, traditions, perspectives of the global north, south, and of all parts of the world. And that's the kind of collaboration and humility that he thinks is the path of the future.
0: Father, do you mind if I ask, I said Babel. Is it Babel or Babel?
2: Oh, either way, Babel or Babel. Okay. You know, I've lived in Rome for a long time and worked in different parts of the world, so I've basically forgotten how to speak any language well.
0: You're doing just fine in English right now. I just want to be sure I had it right. But just sticking with the Tower of Babel for one more moment, in his encyclical, in fact, the Pope uses very specific language, which it's like, tell me all about AI without saying the word AI, right? Because he describes the tower, the biblical tower, as a project conceived without reference to God, supported by a uniformity that eliminated diversity and chose homogenization over communion, right? And then talks about when communication breaks down, languages become confused, and people actually no longer understand each other. I thought that was very interesting because the homogenization part, I mean, in practical terms, is something that people already are worrying about regarding large language models.
2: Right. We become programmed to almost speak the way in which the models themselves tend to generate text. And we see this sort of flattening our own creativity and expression. And so there's real concern about that, not to mention the fact that we know that many of these models are drawing disproportionately from certain cultures to the exclusion of other cultures, which really causes us to lose out on that rich diversity that the Pope defends.
0: Well, we are speaking today with Father Michael Baggett, and he is an associate professor of bioethics at the Pontifical Athenaeum Regina Apostolorum. That's in Rome. He happens to be in Washington, D.C. today. And we're talking about Pope Leo XIV's first encyclical, and it's all about how to keep humanity and human beings at the center of our AI revolution. More in a moment. This is On Point.

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1: You're back with On Point. I'm Meghna Chakrabarty, and today we are talking about Pope Leo XIV's first encyclical, and it's all about artificial intelligence and keeping the human person, as he writes, at the center of our AI revolution. And Father Michael Baggett is with us today. And Father, let me just play a little bit more of Pope Leo himself. We talked about how he contrasts the story of Babel with that of the reconstruction of the walls of Jerusalem. And here is the Pope talking about just that.
2: Before the ruined walls of Jerusalem, he gathers discouraged people to bring about rebirth. The image of walls does not legitimize closures or divisions, but invites each and everyone to do their part. Brick by brick, a more just coexistence takes shape, capable of safeguarding the dignity of all. Nehemiah's effort speaks to our time. Artificial intelligence can be a construction site of history from within a horizon of communion in which technical progress learns to serve human life.
1: Father Baggett, let me ask you, broadly speaking, when Pope Leo is considering artificial intelligence, what exactly is he talking about? Because it can be, you know, anything from ChatGPT to something much, much larger.
3: Well, he takes a very broad perspective. When he starts to address this around number 99, he says that it would be foolish to come up with too detailed a definition because of technological progress and change. So I think he's looking broadly at developments in machine learning and neural networks, certainly taking into account all the developments of late in generative AI. But he wants to respect the dynamic nature of the technology and really not try to pin it down, but rather present these key philosophical, theological principles that are going to be relevant even as the tech changes.
1: Mm. Okay. And then he says also early on that the position of the church, at least under his pontificate, is not one of just total opposition to AI or technology.
3: No, not at all. In fact, he's constantly talking about the promises of AI before getting to some of the challenges and risk. And he has this beautiful number in 111 where he appeals directly to those who develop AI systems. And he says, if this is done well and wisely, this is actually a participation in the work of the Creator. And every design decision is implicitly a decision about the view of the person. So the problem is not the technology, but rather the particular philosophies that might guide these technologies well or poorly. But I think that number 111 is really beautiful, and it echoes a message that I recall him sending to a group that I'm part of called the Builders AI Forum. It's some 200 or so Catholics who design, develop, deploy, and invest in these technologies for the good of humanity through healthcare, education, media, and other fields. And the Pope addressed a very similar message to us, which was quite encouraging, to say, this is not just permissible, but this can actually be a vocation, a calling to serve others.
1: Hmm. Okay, so let's talk then in some more detail about some of the specific aspects of how AI is changing or is poised to change the world that the Pope wants the global Catholic Church to think through in more detail. I mean, first of all, he talks specifically about, well, this has been in the news recently, about the application of AI to warfare, for example.
3: Mm. Yes, we see the very troubling spread of lethal autonomous weapons, or at least the attempts and the push to create lethal autonomous weapons, and we see ever more automated forms of warfare, which is so problematic because it distances us from the brutality of war. It basically goes against the dignity of our human agency. It clouds our understanding of who's actually responsible, which in turn makes it very difficult, if not impossible, for us to correct abuses. And then it really prevents us from empathizing with others. You know, sometimes these ideas of more autonomous weapons are presented as a great way of lowering the cost of human soldiers, but so often that means lowering the human cost of your own country while de-incentivizing pushes for peace with other nations. It makes war seem all the more feasible and productive, which is so troubling and devastating.
1: Well, in fact, here is how Pope Leo himself expressed that when he presented the Magnifica.
2: It is also dramatically changing how war is waged. Very troubling voices have also reached me about increasingly autonomous weapons systems, practically beyond any human reach to govern them effectively.
1: In fact, in the document itself, Father, I believe that Pope Leo says something to the effect of taking away the image of the human person from the targeting, to put it bluntly, of a weapon. Like when one person is looking at another, and in the moment of deciding whether to take their life or not, there remains the question of the sanctity of human life. But when digital technology removes all evidence of the person on the other end of the weapon, then what's the implication of that?
3: Yes, it deprives us of those opportunities to empathize with the others and to recognize a brother or sister. And it can very quickly reduce warfare to this kind of video game, and it can trivialize the human costs that are involved in taking human life.
1: Yeah, I believe my fabulous producer, Claire, has pulled it up here. It's section 199, any technology that facilitates attacks without seeing the face of human beings lowers the moral threshold of the conflict. That's what you were talking about earlier. Okay, so, I mean, honestly, any one of these sections we could talk for quite a bit about. So forgive me if I'm doing a little bit of a survey here, Father. But I wanted to also get to next the section on truth, work, and freedom, because these things also seem to connect very directly back to Pope Leo XIII's encyclical. So let's talk about work, actually, first and foremost. How does the current Pope Leo see AI as having an impact, not just on the fact of work for people, but he also talks about the dignity of work?
3: Right, the dignity of work is key, because from the Catholic perspective that Leo presents, work is not just about the product that's produced, but about the very process of growth and transformation. It's that opportunity that we all have to use our particular talents to develop ourselves and then to serve others. And we work in a community, so we grow in so many virtues of community life through this exchange of gifts and talents. So even if our particular economic needs are met, it would be degrading to deprive us of these opportunities to use our talents, use our gifts, and to engage in meaningful work. Work is not just a punishment. Work is a path of development, and we would even see it as a path of holiness.
1: He says it's a requirement of the human condition, a normal path toward maturity, development, and personal fulfillment. But then he goes on and says, you know, AI is rapidly transforming the very structure of work. It is said that this will bring great improvements for everyone. In reality, however, the new ways of working are not necessarily better. And then he goes on and says, for, quote, while AI promises to boost productivity by taking over mundane tasks, it frequently forces workers to adapt to the speed and demands of machines rather than machines being designed to support those who work. The reason why I wanted to highlight this is because very frequently, Father Baggett, out of Silicon Valley, I'm just using Silicon Valley as shorthand for our, you know, anyone who develops these technologies anywhere. What we hear is, yeah, the goal is actually for people to not have to work so much, and that this is presented as a positive outcome of AI. Or conversely, as the Pope says here, that you can do more in less time. And just like, how does that then sort of position itself against what the Pope is saying about the inherent importance of the dignity of working?
3: I think there can be great value in AI systems that save people from dangerous work or from work that produces a lot of drudgery. So I think there are some real benefits to automation in limited fields. But you're absolutely right that we risk missing out on a lot of opportunities for the kind of depth and reflection involved in slower forms of work, in creative work as well. And the Pope says that we should not content ourselves simply with meeting people's economic needs, though that's very important. We should ensure that all people have the opportunity to engage in meaningful work, because as I said, that is the way that they are going to use their gifts and their talents. And, you know, that meaningful work, I think, in the future will be increasingly focused on so-called connective labor that someone like Alison Pugh has highlighted so well, that exchange of knowledge and love, that opportunity to see the other and help the other be seen, the type of thing that great nurses, doctors, professors do when they offer this kind of mentorship. I think that those are the sorts of fields that will never be automated away, that are irreducibly human, and that are good for the people who receive those services, but also, and I really want to emphasize this, they're good for the people who offer that service. You know, as a priest, I am constantly moved to greater growth and humility when I hear a good confession, or when someone opens up to me in spiritual direction and makes a breakthrough. It makes me want to be more courageous, or it makes me want to develop the virtues that they're displaying. The same as a professor. You know, I'm not just there to deliver information. I'm there to mentor. I'm involved in someone's life. And seeing others really thrive brings me such joy and fulfillment and challenges me to grow. So this kind of connective labor will never go out of style and we can never automate it away. And I think those are the sorts of things that the Pope really wisely wants to protect and safeguard. Mm. Now, at the same time, if we do have more time for leisure, wonderful, but we have to learn how to use that well.
1: Yeah.
3: We've had predictions of greater leisure for, you know, decades now, but we so often squander it away and we, you know, scroll for hours or engage in brain rot. And so there are lots of ways in which we also need formation, not only in the meaning of work, but also in the meaning of leisure. Yeah.
1: Well, I mean, we'll get to more leisure for a diminishingly small few. We're going to get to the inequities issue that the Pope raises here. But you presented me with an irresistible little tangent, Father.
3: Yes.
1: In terms of you talked about how hearing confession it makes you a better person and a better priest as well. I just wonder, I mean, I'm seeing here that once again, you're a member of this advisory board for Magisterium AI, a Catholic AI chatbot. And also there's, you know, more and more, there are more and more stories out there about how people are actually turning to AI for spiritual guidance instead of maybe going to, whoever their spiritual leader is. I'm wondering what you think about people looking at Claude or ChatGPT as a place to find, solace in a sense.
3: Right. I've seen a lot of psychologists concerned with the tendency to deify AI systems, right? Because it's easy to think that these systems are practically omniscient, omnipotent, and even omnibenevolent, right? And they also have this constant presence that normally we would have associated with the gods. We can commune with them. We can communicate with them at any moment, right? Which is in the past something you would do with the gods. So there is that real temptation to deify.

0: So you have a query or a question, and like a good librarian, the platform will tell you what to look at, where to go, and exactly which documents to read. I mean, if it's hard, it's hard enough to keep track of all the encyclicals out there, let alone when you have to go to the Vatican website and you see a long list of Latin titles, you don't know where to start. Magisterium AI simply wants to facilitate that process and say, okay, well, you're interested in learning more about the Mass and what that means. Here are some documents from the Church, and here are some specific paragraphs that you can start with to understand. Here's a brief little summary, but by all means, read it yourself. This is meant to empower, not replace people's own efforts. And thankfully, I still have job security because Magisterium AI is not interested in hearing your confession, doesn't want to have a personal in-depth relationship with you. It wants to provide some information and empower you to go off and find a real living, breathing, messy, sometimes disappointing community.
1: Ah, okay. So that's actually, so that's key here. And because I guess what I was asking is that, and forgive me for being unclear before, but again, it seems like increasing numbers of people, instead of, say, going to confession or whatever their the sort of spiritual connections they have with their houses of faith might be, when they go to AI, when they go to ChatGPT and say, I have this problem, or I have this concern, or I have this dilemma, help me think through this, tell me what to do. I mean, we know for a fact that these algorithms are programmed, they're created to be very sycophantic, right? They return, I don't want to say thoughts, but words that are designed to help them, the person, feel better about themselves. But in keeping the human being, the human person at the center of AI development, sycophancy is not the same thing as ministry, right? Because oftentimes, as a priest, during confession, the feedback that you're giving to the person confessing to you may be hard for them to hear.
0: Yes, it's a challenge, right? And in our best relationships, in our friendship, in our relationships with mentors, in these relationships with spiritual figures, we are often challenged. And it's precisely there that we're able to present our weaknesses, our faults, and our limits, and then find guidance and growth and encouragement to do better in the future. Not to remain in humiliation, but to learn from our mistakes and then work hard to improve and grow in virtue and be more generous. And so you're absolutely right. We are not interested in offering sycophantic relationships. And I'm very concerned about the way in which these models are often designed to optimize for engagement at the expense of wise counsel and even the mental well-being of the people who use them. You know, I think in many ways we're seeing the extension of the attention economy into a kind of affection economy, where now certain companies are gaining access not to our minds, not only to our minds, but also to our hearts. And I think that offers a kind of unparalleled sway and influence that can be exploited for profit or power or some combination thereof. And I think we need to be very attentive to that and rediscover the beauty of these challenging relationships, which will be uncomfortable, but will really bring the best out of us.
1: Right. And so the Pope writes that the human desire for fullness of life is at risk of being misled by deceitful goals, such as the prospect of a technology that promises to free us from all weakness, and models of well-being that leave behind entire populations. He says the common good means accepting the limits of weakness and humanity without considering them an error to be corrected. So let's keep that in mind, because Father, when we come back, I want to talk about how the Pope discusses post-humanism and AI in his encyclical. This is On Point.
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1: You're back with On Point. I'm Meghna Chakrabarty, and today Father Michael Baggett is with us today. He's Associate Professor of Bioethics at the Pontifical Athenaeum Regina Apostolorum and also an Adjunct Professor of Theology at the Pontifical University of St. Thomas Aquinas. Both of those are in Rome, and he's with us from Washington, D.C. today. And we are talking about Pope Leo XIV's first encyclical titled Magnifica Humanitas. And it's all about humanity and keeping human beings at the center of our global AI revolution. And Father, before we return to our conversation, I just want to let people know that this exact encyclical has been on the mind of Jack Beattie. Jack Beattie's our On Point news analyst, and he has the weekly Jack Pod that appears only in our podcast feed. And this week, Jack is reflecting on the Pope's encyclical, and also he pairs that with a very thought-provoking law review article that's about to come out called AI and Existential Risk. And in this law review article, the authors go through, like, really in detail some concrete existential risks and then also potential ways to mitigate those risks. So he pairs that with the Pope's encyclical. And you can only get that in our On Point podcast feed. So you know the language, blah, blah, blah. Go over to wherever you get your podcasts. But the key thing is look for On Point and hit subscribe while you're there. Okay. So Father Baggett, the human person, as again and again and again, is the Pope says should be at the center of all considerations regarding technology, not the least of which is AI, leads him to talk about or to ask a specific question. What does it mean to safeguard our humanity? And then he gets into a discussion of post-humanism. Tell us about what the Pope is thinking about there.
2: The Pope recognizes, again, that the problem is not with the technology, but some of the philosophies that inform the misuse of the technology. And some of the most widespread philosophies right now among influential tech figures are trans and posthumanism. Basically, transhumanism looks to radically enhance the human condition. Figures like Nick Bostrom speak of how humanity is this half-baked work in progress in need of serious correction, and we need to use technology to radically enhance ourselves cognitively, physically, in terms of our emotional life, morally, our lifespan. We need to confront aging, sickness, suffering, and even death through technological means, and maybe we'll eventually figure out how to conquer them. And then the post-human variation of this focuses very much on blending all boundaries, including between the human and the machine. And some of the post-humans also speak of a kind of post-biological state, which is where you get these ideas of getting to something like digital immortality, perhaps downloading the information of our personalities and being then able to upload it to the cloud to escape even death.
1: So let me just focus there on the sort of Catholic, the specific reason why this is particularly resonant for the Catholic Church, right? And that has to do with the centrality of Jesus, right? And the fact that, you know, he is, in Catholic belief, well, and Christian belief writ large, but, you know, he is God made flesh, yes? So therefore the actual, as we've been talking about, the physical and human and spiritual being of individual people is worthy of safeguarding.
2: Yes, absolutely. So we believe in a God made flesh who takes on human flesh and redeems us precisely through that flesh and through suffering. And that gives a meaning and a value even to human weakness and suffering, not to celebrate it in a kind of masochistic way, but to help people recognize that it has meaning and value. It's not useless, and the body is not something to be ashamed of or overcome, but rather we find our fulfillment in and through our body and in and through human vulnerability and weakness.
1: But I would say that many people in the tech world would counter the Pope's concerns and say, well, look at how Pope Leo himself puts the definition of what the common good actually is in his encyclical. I mean, he writes that coming out of the Second Vatican Council, the definition of the common good is, quote, the sum total of social conditions which allow people, either as groups or as individuals, to reach their fulfillment more easily. And tech folks would say, well, that's exactly what we're trying to do by making a frictionless world, by optimizing our capabilities in whatever field or ability that we want, by eradicating, you know, disease or quote unquote imperfections. This is all towards the common good of people fulfilling their hopes and desires, again, more easily.
2: Yeah, so there's nothing wrong with using technology to improve the state of our life or to make advances in healthcare and medicine, even in the length of our life and the length of our health span. All of that is good, and it's something that the church engages in throughout the world. The problem here is not so much that the transhumanists are seeking too much, but that they're settling for too little. It's a kind of quantitative extension of this life according to some ideal of what the strong and the fit and the smart look like, where Christianity actually offers an even higher counterproposal, which says that we're open to a qualitative elevation in our life, which means a life of grace, as it's described in the document. And that's something that's accessible to everyone, not only those who have access to the most advanced emerging technologies or can invest in cryopreservation, brain-computer interface, or radical life extension. This is something that's open to each and every person. And even when our best tools fail us or fail to offer the promises of a longer, fitter, stronger, happier life, there's still dignity and value in that. And there's growth. We learn how to be patient, how to be courageous, how to care for others through these relationships. And then the life of grace opens up to this whole possibility of a higher life, a kind of human life in the Christian sense, and also opens us up to a path of eternity. So I want to emphasize that the problem is not that the transhumanists are seeking too much, but perhaps settling for too little.
1: Interesting. Okay. Well, in terms of what do we do about this now,
2: right.
1: Pope Leo offers quite a few areas for further thought, right? I mean, we can't go through all of them because he talks about families and young people. He talks about schools. We talked about work a little bit, Father. But he specifically continuously references, in fact, the way the economy is structured, right? Structured for increased productivity, increased profit with, you know, while ignoring its impact on the common good, right? So this takes us directly to another refrain in his encyclical, which is the impact of unregulated technology being disparate, right? Being unequal. Can you talk about that a little bit?
2: Yeah, I think one of the most striking sections in this regard comes at the end of chapter 4 in the context of freedom. He begins to talk of these new forms of slavery and even of colonization. So he goes briefly through the history of slavery and says the Christian faith has always taught that every human being is created in the image and likeness of God and has an infinite dignity. But unfortunately, at certain moments of history, even members of the church have compromised with unjust social structures, with institutions of slavery, because it was seen as somehow necessary economically or more convenient or whatever false excuse was given. And so he humbly asks for forgiveness for those sins, but says, let us not repeat the same mistakes and let us not be blind to new forms of slavery that are taking place. So we can speak concretely of the countless individuals who are suffering horrible physical conditions and great danger to extract rare earth minerals, or the tremendous psychological plight of those who spend long hours exposed to extreme violence, to sexual abuse material, to bestiality and other themes, so that they can label sensitive content and basically protect other people from that toxic material that they're being exposed to at great expense, right? Even of horrific trauma. So the Pope wants to shed light on these new forms of colonization, these new forms of slavery, and make sure that we are not exploiting some individuals so that others can have a more smooth, efficient experience of their large language models or other technologies.
1: Yeah. I wonder if in this case we could reflect back on Pope Leo XIII, right? Because as I said earlier, I think there's something to be learned about how, when calling for a completely different model for an economy, right, which is essentially what the current Pope is doing, he says, you know, it should not necessarily be an economy that's focused exclusively or incentivized exclusively for profit, right, but that one that also considers, you know, human good. The subtitle is an economy that values dignity. Seems like Pope Leo XIII made the same or a similar argument regarding the Industrial Revolution, but for as long as the Catholic Church... I mean, we live in a multi-religious society here in America, so hopefully this won't happen. We don't want the church to have direct control over regulation, right? The forces that support profit-driven decision-making, especially in a capitalist or hyper-capitalist society or societies, they didn't really take into account what Pope Leo XIII said. There was still rampant inequality after the Industrial Revolution, and I think one of the only, let's say, moderating forces... sadly, was the catastrophe of the Second World War. I'm just wondering, you know, Pope Leo XIV definitely knows that. So how does he hope that the thoughts in his encyclical might actually work their way into broader society?
2: The Pope acknowledges from the beginning of the document that the Church recognizes the legitimate autonomy and the particular responsibilities of each society and each political organization. So the Church can provide these clear criteria of human dignity, of universal destination of goods, subsidiarity, solidarity, the common good, and so forth that he outlines at great length in the early chapters of the document. But it is then up to each political figure and each member of a particular society to discern how best to apply those principles to the needs of their people. And so he's really giving us the vision, giving us the clear direction, and trying to empower those with the political responsibility to make the proper choices and use this framework as a point of reference.
1: Yeah, but he also says that, he says this a couple of times, that he believes the state, aka regulation, is not adequate to completely face this challenge.
2: Right. So we also need a clear vision of the person and what flourishing communities and societies look like. So that's what he is outlining in his document and informing people with. And then from there, the particular political leaders can figure out the best way to apply that. So regulation has its role, but if you have an impoverished view of the person, whether that's the person as a set of data points to mine and extract, or as information, or as some sort of instrument in a collective, if you have that impoverished view of the person, then no amount of regulation will work. But if you have a proper view of the person, then you can begin to make political progress.
1: Right. And it seems to me, though, that the Pope is saying that the people who need to have that proper view of the person are the people making this technology, right? Because he says now that these companies or corporations more broadly are more powerful in certain ways already than the state, yes?
2: Yeah, absolutely. It's a real clarion call to those who have this unique power to exercise responsibility. And I think one of the things that Pope Leo XIV does so well in line with Pope Leo XIII is move us beyond a competitive model. So Leo XIII recognized that there was a real clash between labor and capital, between those who had and those who did not have. But he did not want to remain in that state of conflict. He wanted collaboration. And so likewise, Leo XIV says, okay, if you have this great power and influence, you also have the opportunity to serve more people around the world. And so instead of villainizing, demonizing particular figures because of their power or position, he wants to challenge them to greater responsibility and figure out the best way to have dialogue, which is, I think, precisely why the various members of the Church spend so much time and energy in dialoguing with with key figures in Silicon Valley and beyond who are developing these technologies.
1: Well, in fact, Christopher Ola, who's the co-founder of the AI company Anthropic, was actually at the presentation when Pope Leo revealed his encyclical, and he was invited there by the Catholic Church. And he spoke and said that Anthropic and other AI labs are operating with a set of incentives and constraints that, in Ola's words, quote, can sometimes conflict with doing the right thing.
3: The pressure to stay commercially viable and to stay at the frontier of research. Geopolitical pressure and the older, plainer pressures of pride and ambition. No matter how sincerely any of us intend to do the right thing, and I believe many of us do, we will always be influenced by those incentives. That is why, if we want this technology to go well, it is enormously important that there be people outside those incentives who are paying close attention, who are willing to say hard things and insist on safety.
1: And I would hope that then the people inside these companies listen when people external to them say things like the Pope has been saying. Now, Father Baggett, we only have about a minute left. I actually just wanted to close with a follow-up to your, you know, your encouragement that people have discussions with members of Silicon Valley. Is that actually one of the reasons why you're in the United States right now?
2: It is. I'm actually on my way this weekend to Silicon Valley for an event that the Bishop of San Jose has put on, basically Rome meets Silicon Valley. And I'll be on a panel with Chloe Lubinsky, who leads the dialogue with wisdom traditions on behalf of Anthropic. And we're looking forward to having representatives of other frontier labs and companies there. And we'll sit down and talk to each other face to face and see where we agree, where we disagree, and how we can collaborate and move forward. So this is not just in a document. This is happening in real life. And I think it can only be beneficial for everyone.
1: Well, Father Michael Baggett is Associate Professor of Bioethics at the Pontifical Athenaeum Regina Apostolorum and also Adjunct Professor of Theology at the Pontifical University of St. Thomas Aquinas. And those are both in Rome, but he's joining us today from Washington, D.C. Father Michael Baggett, thank you so much for being with us.
2: It's been my pleasure.
1: And by the way, folks, just another reminder that if you're in the mood to hear more analysis about Pope Leo's encyclical about AI, go over to our On Point podcast feed, because Jack Beatty, our On Point news analyst this week, his jackpot is all about this. And he connects the Pope's encyclical to a new law review paper that takes a different view about the threats of AI and how to moderate those threats. So once again, that's in our On Point podcast feed. And when you're there, definitely hit subscribe so you'll never miss another episode of the Jackpod or of On Point. I'm Meghna Chakrabarty. This is On Point.

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2: You're a great leader. 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
3: That's President Trump lavishing praise on China's Xi Jinping after their recent summit. President Xi, however, made it clear he thinks the U.S. may be fading. We'll talk about the view of the summit from China. 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

Welcome. This is Dr. Michio Kaku, Professor of Theoretical Physics at the City College and the Graduate Center of the City University of New York, and this is Exploration. Every week on Exploration, we discuss the fascinating world of science and its impact on society. And today, we're going to talk about the borders of science. What happens when science becomes the paranormal? What happens when people believe strange things? And what happens? Well, sometimes these strange things turn out to be true. With us today is the leading skeptic, the man who says, bah, humbug, whenever you see these science specials about voodoo and magic and talking to dead people on television. He's Michael Shermer, founder of the Skeptic Society, author of a number of books about the paranormal, and he is a, quote, debunker, unquote. Now, let me be very clear about this. He will also probably say something that will probably offend somebody out there. However, he is the leading skeptic, and that's what he does. He's the one who says, bah, humbug, bunch of nonsense being promoted on television. Well, you can challenge him. The Skeptic Society has a website, so if you don't agree with every position taken by Mr. Shermer, engage him on his website. So once again, our special guest today is Michael Shermer, founder of the Skeptic Society and the Skeptics Magazine, author of a number of books about the paranormal, and he is America's, quote, number one debunker. Well, you decide.

0: And now I'd like to introduce our special guest for today. He's Dr. Michael Shermer. He's a regular columnist for a scientific magazine. He's also the publisher of Skeptic Magazine and a founder and director of the International Skeptic Society. So today we are going to be talking about, well, conspiracy theories and stuff you see on television, and also the controversy around evolution. We'll be talking about 9/11 conspiracies. Was the World Trade Center brought down by a conspiracy originating in the United States? And for that matter, how do they do those TV shows that you sometimes see where somebody claims to talk to dead people and spirits? And also, what about the controversy concerning Charles Darwin? The controversy does not exist in Europe, and many Europeans are rather amused that the American people seem to be gripped with this crisis over evolution theory. So once again, we're talking to Dr. Michael Shermer, author of the new book, Why Darwin Matters. The first question for you, Dr. Shermer, is explain to us the skeptics movement.
1: Well, we started the Skeptic Society and Skeptic Magazine in 1992, but there's been for half a century a skeptical movement that was kind of begun by Martin Gardner and James Randi and others when the whole business about Uri Geller and the spoon-bending psychic stuff was picking up steam in the 70s. That's when the modern skeptical movement really took off. And our magazine, the purpose of it is to, two things, really. We are debunkers, let's face it. There's a lot of bunk out there, and part of our job is to like trash collecting. It's a dirty job, but somebody's got to do it. So that's part of it. But to me, that's not the most interesting thing. I mean, like lining up the claims of the creationist or 9/11 conspiracy people or whatever and answering them one by one is something somebody needs to do, and that is what we do. But on a larger scale, I'm more interested in the power of belief, how belief systems work, how people come to believe such weird things. You know, I mean, I wrote a book about this, why people believe weird things. I mean, it is an interesting question, particularly smart people. I mean, you know, college professors believe weird things. And so how does that happen? I mean, if they're so smart, what's going on here? And the short answer, as it turns out, is that most of our beliefs are held for non-smart reasons, that is psychological, emotional commitments that we make depending on our peer groups and mentors and where we were raised and the beliefs of our parents and things like that. And then we back up into the beliefs using rational arguments to justify them after we already hold those beliefs. And so that's something I've learned in this job.
0: And I guess there's no gene for rigorous scientific thinking, right? I mean, no one's born by saying that things have to be falsifiable, testable, reproducible. We humans sort of like grab on to anything that comes along sometimes, right?
1: Yeah, that's right. We're not natural-born scientists, although we are natural-born causal seekers. I mean, we're pattern-seeking animals. We look to connect the dots A to B to C. And in the natural environment, often those dots are really connected. They really are causally connected, and we're good enough at it to be able to survive and have evolved to where we are now. But the problem is that we make a lot of false positives, these so-called type 1 errors, in which we assume something is real when it's not. And generally, it doesn't cost you anything. It doesn't take you out of the gene pool, and to assume that there's something there that isn't, like, let's say, if I spin three times to the left, it'll bring on the rain or be good for fertility or something like this, that doesn't cost me anything. It's not going to take me out of the gene pool. So we've inherited the capacity for superstition and magical thinking. And then it's only one small step from that to also assuming that other agents have intentionality, that is, agents like other animals, other people, other animals. You don't have time on the plains of the savannas of Africa to calculate whether that cheetah or that lion is interested in you or not. The safest thing to do is just always assume he has intention, and the intentions are bad. And so run like hell. And so if all agents have intention, which is an easy assumption to make, then it's a small step to assuming so does the inanimate world, planets, rocks, trees, the lightning, clouds, they all have intention too. And something with intention is an agent, a being, a god, if you will. So there you see how we get from animism to polytheism to monotheism. That is, we assume that there's some causal agent in the universe at work, and that today we call God, but other people in other times call it something else.
0: Now, I understand that some brain scientists have looked at something called epileptic lesions, damage to the brain, whereby people see causal things everywhere in the universe if they suffer from epileptic lesions. If it rains, it's because they did something bad the other day. It's a punishment. Almost anything around them has some kind of supernatural causal basis to it. And this can actually be induced artificially, I understand.
1: Yeah, this is the work of several scientists. Ramachandran at UC San Diego does stuff on temporal lobe seizures and how that generates incredibly intense religious experiences, including the hearing of voices and whatnot. There's a guy named Michael Persinger at Laurentian University who puts this helmet on your head and bombards your temporal lobes with electromagnetic patterns, waves of patterns, and he's able to generate, very, very mild, generate out-of-body experiences and the sense presence in the room. You're in this little isolation room that's completely quiet. And so by doing that, he hopes to try to replicate how it is that some people have these remarkable experiences. But I don't think that explains why people believe in God, because the average person who says they believe in God, you know, 92% of Americans say they believe in God, most of them don't hear voices. They're not talking to angels. You know, they're not sensing aliens or angels coming into their room and nothing like that. They believe because they were raised to believe. They were raised in a Christian culture. Most of their parents are religious, and that's why most people believe. It has to do with psychology and culture more than anything else.
0: And also, you said it doesn't take you out of the gene pool to believe in these things, but doesn't it actually strengthen your chance of survival to complete the dots? I mean, if you think you see a tiger in the forest, you complete the dots and you say, oh, there's a tiger there, right?
1: Yeah, that's right.
0: But 9 times out of 10, there's no tiger.
1: Yeah.
0: There's no face on Mars. There's no Donald Duck in the clouds in the sky. But the brain says, by God, it looks like Disney characters up in the sky. And the brain does that naturally because, in some sense, 1 time out of 10, it actually probably saves your butt, right?
1: That's right. So magical thinking and superstitious thinking is actually just part of a larger, what I call a belief engine. That is, we just form causal connections and beliefs about everything. And sometimes they're true. They're true often enough that it helps us. But the rest of the time that they're not true, the false positives, so what? It doesn't really hurt us. So we've inherited that. It's never going to go away. I have job security at Skeptic.
0: Okay.
1: People will always be believing weird things.
0: Okay. And let me ask you a personal question. Why get into this business? Because it's a thankless job. You probably get a lot of angry letters from fans of Bigfoot. You probably get a lot of angry people saying, how dare you question whatever. It's a thankless job. Why do it?
1: Well, I do get some of those letters, but I get far more letters thanking me from scientists in particular who appreciate what we do on the fringes of science there and defending science and science education. And, you know, it's like they don't have time to do it. Scientists are busy doing their science, and so somebody has to do this. And also we're constructing a whole worldview, a scientific worldview, scientism, if you will. And in a sense, it's not an all-encompassing thing, but it does attempt to give some spiritual meaning to people's lives who don't believe in God. That is, I think if spirituality is a way of being in the world in which you have a sense of awe and wonder about things bigger than you, what does that better than science? I mean, a Hubble Space Telescope photograph of the expanding galaxies and all that, wow, that's just incredibly awe-inspiring. So that's another thing that we do, is to try to be there for people as a resource that, you know, hey, there's other people out here who embrace this scientific worldview.
0: Okay, well, let's get right into some of the things that you've been talking about. I understand that you were quite busy talking about 9/11 conspiracies which are all over the web, but very rarely see the light of close scrutiny because they are on the web. So let's talk about some of these 9/11 conspiracies. Some people claim that there were explosives that brought down the World Trade Center because it seemed to be very systematically planned. The buildings went straight down. Well, what are your thoughts?
1: Yeah, I'll tell you, I encountered this about 2 years ago. when a guy came up to me after a public lecture and started telling me about how the World Trade Center was brought down by these squibs, these demolition bombs, and I was just standing there, mouth agape, going, "What are you talking about?" And so he told me all about this book in France, and I thought, "Oh well, the French, you know, what the hell? They're always hammering the Americans, and this thing will never take off." And man, was I wrong! I wrote a column about it because I thought it was in Scientific American. I wrote a column about the 9/11 conspiracy theories. That's an easy target, and just knocked them down. And I got hundreds of letters from readers of Scientific American telling me that I was wrong, that in fact there was some conspiracy afoot. And then, and since then, it's just really picked up steam. There's this professor at BYU, Steve Jones, I think his name is, who was put on suspension for this. There's this 9/11 Truth Committee, and they have conferences. There's this video on Google Video called Loose Change, the most downloaded video this week. And so here's the deal. They have to spin an incredibly elaborate conspiracy to make this happen. That is, the Bush administration orchestrated the bringing down of the towers and the attack on the Pentagon in order to galvanize the American public into going to war against the Middle, you know, against Iraq and so on, and perhaps Iran and whatnot. Anyway, just to galvanize the people behind the president. And and we can see how well that's worked. But in any case, so just take something like the physics of why the buildings fell. We actually have a pretty good understanding of this now from the architects who designed it and the people that built it and people that study these things, that that the impact of the planes damaged some of the internal structures. The fuel from the planes only burned for a few minutes, but as we could see, the fires burned for far longer than that. What was burning were the carpets, the drapes, the desks, and lots of paper. And that's what got the temperatures high enough not to melt steel. You don't have to melt it. They make a big deal about steel melts at 2,700 degrees, and rocket fuel, jet fuel only burns at 1,500 degrees, so that couldn't have done it. Yeah, but you don't. But first of all, other fires do burn hotter: wood, desks, paper, and so on. But you don't have to melt it completely. You only have to weaken it, and that's in fact what happened. This cross beam sagged, pulled in the sides of the building by about 5 feet on each side, and the structure was already severely damaged where the planes hit, and that's what caused the initial collapse, and then the pancaking effect down below the floors below where the impact was. And another thing, you know, I never thought about. Yeah, why didn't the buildings fall over on their side and, you know, hit your apartment there? Well, because buildings like that are 90% to 95% empty space. They're offices. They're mostly air. There isn't enough structure to topple straight over on the side because, you know, the supporting beams go deep into the earth. So it could only go straight down. No matter how it was brought down, it could only go straight down. Then the conspiracy weaves even weirder than that. The Pentagon, they say, well, it was a cruise missile that hit the Pentagon. Well, there's eyewitness accounts that say they saw the American Airlines logo on the tail of the plane when it hit. And in any case, what happened to the plane, that flight, that disappeared the moment the impact happened on the Pentagon? If it was a cruise missile, where'd the plane go? And where's all those passengers? And, well, they have answers to these, where the plane was flown to Cleveland and the passengers were taken off, and then, well, but their families haven't seen them. Well, they were gassed. And so this goes on and on like this, and we can just stop right there and ask a simple question. How could all those people that would have had to be involved in this conspiracy, hundreds, maybe thousands of people that have to be in on the planning of the bombs, the gassing of the passengers, the bringing down of the planes, and so on and so on, not one of them is going to talk. Not one of them wants to go on Larry King Live to say, have I got the story of the century for you, Larry? Not one of them wants to write a best-selling book. I mean, we know that people can't keep their mouths shut. Look at all the government insiders that have come forth just since the invasion of Iraq, who quit and wrote. Now they're writing books. They're appearing on talk shows or on the lecture circuit. They can't wait to spill the beans about a little bit of inside dirt. Imagine if somebody actually had the inside scoop on the conspiracy of the century. There's no way they could keep their mouth shut.
0: Now, I live just a few blocks. I used to live just a few blocks from the World Trade Center. And, of course, you don't want the buildings to topple over on their side because that would wipe out not just Wall Street but most of Lower Manhattan and create a catastrophe much worse than the destruction of the Empire State Building. So the designers, in some sense, had that in mind. They designed a building that wouldn't topple over, that was designed to withstand an impact of a small jet airplane. But, of course, now we have jumbo jets totally loaded with jet fuel. But what about the arguments of this physics professor, Steve Jones? People say, well, he's a physics professor, so he must know something. But what are your thoughts?
1: I don't know what the deal is with that. I mean, it's like, what? Why would an academic have any more inside information on why buildings fall? I mean, why buildings fall is a very specialized field. I mean, there's hardly anybody that knows much about it. It's the people that do it. And, you know, the people that cleaned up the World Trade Center, by the way, in addition to the firefighters and police and so on, were some demolition squads. You would think if there were squibs, there were little bombs, that they would have spotted these things and brought them to the light. Like, hey, look what we found. This is incredible. One of the problems with these conspiracy theories is that they're based entirely on anomalies. And as you know, in science, we have this problem, you know, the problem of the residue problem. There's always a residue of unsolved mysteries that no theory explains every single piece of data, that there's always going to be a few weird things we can't quite explain yet. And we're working on those and so on. Or maybe some other theory will explain all the current data plus some of the anomalies. What conspiracy theorists do is they take just the handful of anomalies, ignore the vast body of evidence that's supported by the predominant theory, and just spin a whole tale around that. It's like the UFO people do this as well. And so why not take Osama bin Laden and Al-Qaeda at their word? They said they did it. They were glad they did
0: it.
1: They
0: boasted they did it.
1: They would do it again in a heartbeat. Yeah. They're trying to do it again. So, I mean, right there, that's you know, pretty obvious what's going on. And in any case, the idea that the Bush administration, I mean, even people that can't stand Bush think this idea is idiotic. At its core is the idea that the people that don't like Bush, that Bush is the most incompetent boob to ever be in the White House. And at the same time, he's managed to pull off the most incredible conspiracy of all time. He is so competent. Well, you can't have it both ways.
0: Okay. Let's move on to some other topics because your organization, of course, handles everything. What about those people on television at night getting a lot of response that say they can talk to dead people? And it's quite dramatic. You see them out there in front of an audience and afterwards there are tears and crying and sobbing as the family members say, yes, yes, yes. We thank you so much. You have given us insight into our dearly beloved who just passed away.
1: Yeah.
0: Well, what are your thoughts about talking to dead people?
1: Right. Well, it turns out anybody can talk to dead people. It's getting the dead people to talk back that's the hard part.
0: I see.
1: And that's all they're doing, really. Really, it's a show. It's a type of psychic, it's a type of magic called cold reading, mentalism, where you pretend or you fake or you appear to be talking to dead people. You appear to be getting information from the other side is what it is, and it's a trick. So, first of all, the people are prepped. They're ready. They're there because they want it to be true, so that makes it especially easy. Then you don't have to get a lot of hits. In fact, you only need to get about 1 out of 10 statements. We've done a lot of studies on these. In the course of a one-hour reading, half-hour reading, whatever, a psychic will say hundreds of things, 200 to 300 different comments and questions. And if they only get, say, half a dozen to a dozen right, the person going away is completely convinced. They'll come away and go, that's unbelievable. He got the name of my uncle, George, who passed over. Yeah, but if you actually look at the tape, he went through half a dozen to a dozen names before he got to George, or he didn't even say George. He said, I'm getting some sort of a father figure. Who is this, please? And then the person will say, oh, that's my uncle, George. He passed over. And then the guy will come back and say, like 10 minutes later, go, no, I'm getting somebody here. Don't tell me his name. It feels like an uncle. Is his name George? And the person will fall over just completely shocked that the psychic was able to get this. But in fact, he didn't get it. They gave it to him. And that's very typical of these kinds of things. So it's a trick. It's a cold reading. Anybody can do it with a little bit of practice, and nobody can talk to the dead.
0: And also the audience, aren't they a little bit selfish? I mean, they want something. What they want is forgiveness because this person passed away with unresolved problems. And they want that reassuring statement that from on heaven, these people forgive you. And that's why they break down and sob.
1: Yes.
0: So isn't it, the audience, aren't they in some sense an unconscious partner in this whole thing in the sense that they want something? They want forgiveness.
1: Yep. There's unselfish. Actually, if you do these things, I've done a couple of readings for TV shows and stuff. I always say something like that. There's some unfinished business here, isn't there? And the people, they cry, oh, yes, that's right. I wanted to tell him that I loved him. Something like that. Or, you know, I wrecked his car. I owe him money. I want forgiveness for sin. Something like that. But even more so, it's just sort of odd that if the dead really wanted to talk to us, why would they come up with the most inane things? Like, he's telling me something about a red dress, or he's giving me his name. His name? He already knows his name. She knows his name. Can't we move on to something a little more important about the unfinished business? There are always these trivial little things, and that tells us that it's phony.
0: And also, if you can really talk to the dead and understand their secrets, you'd know where buried treasure's located. You'd know where all sorts of riches and wealth can be found.
1: I always ask these guys, tell me where, talk to Jimmy Hoffa and ask him where his body is. You know, where's the body, Jimmy? Because he would know, right?
0: I suppose he would know, right?
1: I would hope so.
0: Okay, well, moving on. Your organization, of course, talks about a lot of things, so let's quickly just do a few things, like Bigfoot or Bermuda Triangle. Quickly, what does your organization say about those people who think there really is something to Bigfoot or
1: Well, in this case, it's not impossible. There might be, a bipedal hominid roaming the hinterlands of the northwestern United States. Who knows? But in biology, in order to name a new species, you have to have a type specimen, a holotype, a specimen that can be photographed, dissected, passed around, put in a museum, studied by other scientists. That's how you name a new species. You can't just do it based on blurry photographs and grainy videos and anecdotes about weird things that go bump in the night. That doesn't constitute naming a new species, discovering a new species. So what I say to them is, show me the body. And until then, it's reasonable to be skeptical.
0: And also the famous videotape of Bigfoot walking away from the camera.
1: Yeah.
0: There's a man who claims that he is that man in the monkey suit.
1: The guy in the ape suit, yeah.
0: And he claims how he did it. He goes into quite a bit of detail. He knew the people who first surfaced with the tape. He was good friends with them. And he says that the three of them went into the forest, and he was basically afraid that some hunter would kill him because he was running around in a monkey suit. And that's why they, of course, didn't have that much footage of him, because he didn't want to be shot at.
1: Yep, that's right. Well, sometimes people claim hoaxes, they don't actually do them. But I think it's possible in that case he actually did. It certainly does look like a guy in an ape suit, clearly. There's no smoking gun. No one's turned up the actual ape suit yet, so we'll see.
0: And what about the Bermuda Triangle?
1: Well, there you have an effect where all these wrecks allegedly happens to be the area where there's probably the most shipping traffic in the world and the worst storms and hurricanes in the world. So just by that alone, you're going to get a lot of unusual seafaring accidents and things like that. If you control for the baseline of how many accidents you would expect for that amount of traffic and that kind of weather, it turns out nothing unusual happens.
0: Okay, and what about alien abductions? Some people claim that it is nothing but sleep paralysis involved, but explain.
1: That's the best theory we have going now. That is, we do know that a certain percentage of the population, maybe 1 out of 50 or so, has sleep paralysis. That is, you wake up in the middle of the night in which you're so relaxed, you feel paralyzed, like you can't move. You're not actually awake. You're sort of in a dream-like state, but you feel like you're awake. But your body is prone and seemingly paralyzed. You can't move. And then you have a sense presence in the room and a feeling of something like comes into the room and sits on your body, sits on your chest. Middle Ages, they called these the night crusher, the crusher that comes in the night. This is a nightmare is what it was, a nightmare. And then they called them incubi and succubi. These were, you know, demons. Satan sent them in. And 100 years ago, it was ghosts and the poltergeists that came into the room. And today, it's aliens. And so the culture tells you what you're supposed to interpret that odd brain anomaly as. So it's a mental phenomenon. It's a brain anomaly, and then the culture tells you what you're supposed to call it or interpret it or how the narrative is supposed to be constructed. Since we live in the age of science and science fiction and Star Trek and E.T. and so on, that's our angels.
0: Now, I understand. I once interviewed a sleep expert. He said that when we dream, we are paralyzed. We're paralyzed when we dream. Otherwise, we sleepwalk and create all sorts of mischief.
1: Yes.
0: However, there are these people, one in 50 or so, who when they wake up, they're in this dream state where they are paralyzed, but they're conscious, semi-conscious.
1: Yes.
0: And then they have these, you know, nightmare recollections under hypnosis, which brings this out.
1: That's right. And there is a small percentage also who don't have that, but they have recovered memories of being abducted. And we know now that recovered memories are completely unreliable. They're brought forth by therapists who already believe in aliens and ask them leading questions. And then in the hypnotic sessions, they construct false memories in their own minds of things that actually never happened. And we now know that that's really easy to do.
0: And isn't that how people say that if you get hypnotized, you can go back to the days of Julius Caesar, and why people claim that they are actually Mark Anthony or Cleopatra reincarnated? Because the therapist evokes images of ancient Egypt and the movie Cleopatra.
1: That's right. Why is it that no one, with reincarnation, no one ever comes back and says, well, you know, I was a shoe shiner.
0: Or mass murderer.
1: mass murderer. I was a grave digger. I was a nobody. I didn't do anything.
0: You're always Cleopatra.
1: Yeah,
0: right?
1: It's always something kind of sexy and cool.
0: Right. Okay, let's now move on to the subject of your book tour. You must be on a very grueling book tour right
1: now. Yeah, doing the West Coast the next month, the East Coast, basically just giving lectures and doing media interviews on why Darwin matters.

And that concludes the first part of our interview with Michael Shermer. He's perhaps America's leading skeptic. You've probably seen him on television numerous times. However, I should point out that he may say a lot of things that you don't agree with. Well, it's a free country, and it's always good to encourage debate between opposing points of view. Once again, this is Dr. Michio Kaku, professor of theoretical physics at the City College of New York, inviting you to the second half of Exploration when we continue our dialogue with Michael Shermer. He's the publisher of Skeptics Magazine, founder of the Skeptic Society, and he's also a regular columnist for Scientific American. So if you subscribe to Scientific American, you've probably seen many of his op-ed pieces. And if you want a copy of today's program, you can always call the Pacifica Program Service at 1-800-735-0230. 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

0: Welcome. This is Dr. Michio Kaku, Professor of Theoretical Physics at the City College and the Graduate Center of the City University of New York, and this is the second half of Exploration. In the first half of Exploration, we introduce our special guest today, Dr. Michael Shermer. He's the publisher of Skeptics Magazine, founder of the Skeptic Society, and also a regular columnist for Scientific American. And he is America's number one debunker, which means he gets a lot of mail. A lot of mail, many from people that don't agree with his point of view. However, it's a free country, and he does have a definite point of view about the paranormal, about 9/11, about conspiracy theories, and even the prophecy of December 2012. That prophecy came and went. However, we have some pre-recorded comments about him before 2012 about that event. So once again, our special guest today is Michael Shermer of the Skeptic Society. Okay, now if you go to Europe, many Europeans are amazed that Americans are still fixated over this the monkey trial of many decades ago. It's a settled question in Europe. In fact, Darwin is on the money in England.
1: Yes, I know.
0: However, here it's quite a volatile issue. Why here and not in Europe?
1: Well, in part because we have separation of church and state, and that drives churches to be much more aggressive in their pursuit of their religion. And the kind of religion practiced here tends to be more fundamentalist, more literalist in its interpretation. Now, mind you, this is still there's still a minority, but they're a vocal minority, and they're a vocal minority that have money and therefore some political clout. So they're a lot more vocal than they actually are powerful, but nevertheless, they're there. And so the four strategies they've developed since the Scopes trial. The first strategy was banning the teaching of evolution, and that resulted in the Scopes trial. The second strategy in the 60s after Sputnik and the reintroduction of science into and Darwin into public school classrooms brought forth demands for equal time for Darwin and Genesis, and they lost all those battles on First Amendment grounds. Third strategy, 70s and 80s, was to demand equal time for evolution science and creation science. They just put a hyphen and stuck the word on the end as if that makes it science. And they lost those battles, including all the way to the U.S. Supreme Court in 1987, where the nine justices voted 7-2 to uphold the Louisiana ban on equal time laws. And that killed creationism once and for all, or so I thought. But as it goes, creationism keeps evolving and mutating in new species, which it's not supposed to be able to do. And in the 1990s arose this intelligent design movement, which is not your father's creationism. It's much more sophisticated. It's done by guys with PhDs, some of whom actually have academic jobs, and they write books that are much more sophisticated than the old creationist books, and they have an agenda called the wedge, in which they want to break down the wedge separating church and state, and it begins with the secular materialistic worldview, which they believe is embodied in science in general and Darwin in particular. So that's where they got this idea, is we have to topple Darwin and the theory of evolution to begin our long program of reintroducing Christianity into American public life. That is their goal. So whenever somebody pretends to be doing science, that's our bailiwick. That's what the skeptics do. We jump in there and say, okay, let's see your evidence. And so my book, I actually have a whole long chapter in which I have all of their arguments, the top 10 arguments they present and the counters to them. And then I go on from there exploring their agenda and their motives and so on.
0: Okay, well, let's talk about some of those. Some of the creationists claim that humans coexisted with the dinosaurs. The dinosaurs were

0: story. It didn't literally happen. So by doing that, they've been able to curry a lot of favor amongst more thoughtful, intellectual people who do read the Bible more allegorically and metaphorically than literally. So their best arguments have to do with biology, and particularly the structure of DNA, the structure of the eye, the blood clotting mechanism, the bacterial flagellum, the little tail that, like on a sperm cell, a little tail like that, that propels cells, and any kind of complex molecular biological structure or function that they don't think Darwin or Darwinian theory can explain, that's where they think the intelligent designer stepped into our space and time and tweaked the system to get that going. That's their core belief.
1: And what is their best shot? If you were to try to tear down Darwin using that point of view, what is their best shot?
0: Their best shot is to try to find and Darwin himself said this in The Origin of Species, if somebody could show where it would be impossible to have a stepwise, gradual buildup of a structure or function, then my theory would be shot. So that's what they're always looking for. They call this irreducible complexity, some sort of system in which if you took out one part, it wouldn't work anymore, therefore it's irreducibly complex structure that can't work without all the parts. Therefore, how would a stepwise, gradual Darwinian method system build, say, an eye or a wing? Let's just take the wing, because that's such a classic one. We can certainly see what a fully functioning wing would do for an organism. It's adaptively functional. It's great for getting away from predators, catching prey, and so on. But what good would half a wing do, or 10% of a wing? How do you go from zero wing to 1% of a wing, all the way up to 100% of a fully functioning wing? Until you get to 100%, you can't fly. The answer is that it was not a poorly adapted wing along the way. It was a well-adapted something else, that something else being probably a thermoregulating device. Wings are terrific for gathering, collecting heat or holding heat in next to the body. Wings are also terrific for, like in penguins, to use as submarine devices, that is, for controlling motion through the water. Wings are also good for, as it turns out, animals that are running along the ground, particularly if they're going uphill, can go faster if they push with their wings along the ground or just push the air back. They don't actually have to achieve flight at all. They get a terrific advantage for running speed. And we know about already gliding squirrels, for example. You don't have to have fully functioning flapping wings. You can use ersatz wings for gliding. And all of those are stepwise ways that you can get from no wing to fully functioning flying wing, because they were used for something else and then later co-opted for the current use that we see.
1: And what about the eye?
0: The eye, it's not true that the eye is, the human eye, say, is irreducibly complex. If you took out any one part, it wouldn't work at all. That's not true. Lots of people have various vision disorders in which they can only see partially, but they can see partially, and believe me, they'd rather see partially than not at all. It does give them some advantage. So it's not true. In any case, if you look at just the current animal kingdom, you will find a whole sequence of eyes, from the simplest you can imagine, a single eye spot on a very simple organism in which its only job is to turn on or off if there's any kind of light at all, to a handful of eye spots, to a little pit that has a whole bunch of eye cells, that is light-sensitive cells, that give a tiny bit of directionality to the light, to a deeper eye pit, in which you get kind of a crude image forming. There's no lens yet, but a crude image forming on the pit that has all these light-sensitive cells, and all the way up to the modern mammalian complex eye. So there is already a stepwise sequence just in current animals, then you can reconstruct how that could have happened from the fossil record.
1: And also from DNA, it used to be said in textbooks that the eye developed independently, evolutionarily speaking, many times in the past. But looking at the DNA, that's apparently not true. Looking at the DNA, apparently all the so-called independent developments of the eye came from one original gene, where I think it was sensitive to light because of the chemical rhodopsin.
0: Yeah, that's
1: and,
0: right.
1: And that then set into motion all the other eyes, which we see in the fossil record, so that misled us into thinking that the eye developed many times. But actually, it was just one mutation,
0: yep.
1: Hundreds of millions of years ago that set everything into motion.
0: Yeah, it's remarkable what we've been able to learn from the new science of Evo-Devo, and how single gene mutations or chromosomal replications can

0: increase the amount of complexity of an organism instantly, or start a whole new lineage of different structures, such as eyes or wings or something like this. A whole new set of body plans, for example, in the Cambrian explosion, that Gould writes about, the Burgess Shale. There's all these new experiments going on here, and that can happen from an explosion. So in that sense, insisting that everything be explained by Darwinian, stepwise, very gradual, incremental steps is not always the case. And we know this now from modern genetics and evolutionary development.
1: Okay, now given the fact that there is no gene for science, there's no gene for careful, rational explanations of phenomenon, this debate over evolution will probably go on forever, right?
0: One of the problems is that evolution is counterintuitive. You know, we evolved in what Richard Dawkins calls middle land, that is, we're a middle-sized creature living in the, evolving in the plains of Africa with other middle-sized creatures like lions and tigers and gazelles and trees. And so anything that's like at the quantum level, atomic level, the galactic, cosmological level, these things, we have no experience in our evolutionary history. Our senses aren't built to designed to perceive them. We can't conceive of them. There's nothing in our intuitive world that allows us to easily grasp them. And evolution is like that in the chronological sense. We only live a few years to a few decades. So the idea of things taking thousands of years to change or millions of years, this is why the environmental movement has a hard time getting people motivated about, you know, what's going to happen in the next 1,000 years or 10,000 years. Who cares? I'm worried about next weekend. I can't really conceive of what 1,000 years is in terms of my lifetime or 10,000 years or a million years. So evolution doesn't fit nicely into something that we're used to, whereas design does. We are familiar with lots of designed objects, and those designed objects are designed by intelligent designers called humans. And so we have vast experience with design. And I'm willing to concede the design argument on this level, that evolution itself is a designer. Wings are functionally adaptive, and that's a type of design. So let's go ahead and say, you're right, the intuition most people have that things look designed is because they are designed. The question is, who or what is the designer? And the answer is, evolution's the designer. Natural selection is the designer. It's a bottom-up tinkerer designer, not a top-down architectural planner designer, but it's a designer nonetheless.
1: Now, isn't one problem the fact that since we evolved on a third planet of a minor star in a very mild temperate corner of the backwash of the known universe, our common sense is actually not the common sense of the universe. Our common sense is really the anomaly. It's the exception.
0: Yes.
1: We live in an exceptionally mild corner of the cosmos when the cosmos is quite hot, quite cold, quite radioactive, quite violent, and we assume that our common sense is good for the entire universe. Isn't that a problem?
0: Yep, that's right. I mean, this whole idea of the fine-tunedness of the universe, universe is so finely tuned for us. Well, not really. We're finely tuned for just one tiny bit of corner, as you say. Most of the universe is completely inhospitable to life, and that's why it's been so hard to find any life beyond our own planet. It's probably very rare. And so in that sense, it's hard to not be egocentric, to think how special we are. And it takes a little bit of effort, and this is one of the things science does so well, is to show that, in fact, we are special in the sense of being rather rare, and that it was, the universe was not designed for us. It's something of a fluke, and how fortunate we should feel that we are here.
1: Well, let's change gears a little bit now and talk about popular culture. And speaking about media again, vampires have been in the news. Vampires are quite romantic, they say. However, what are your thoughts about medieval dangers that we celebrate on Halloween coming back?
2: Right. Well, back, yeah. Vampires. I think this is more, instead of a media thing, more of a literature or sort of deeper cultural theme in fiction that seems to appeal to people, the whole Dracula theme of you know, bloodsuckers, danger in the night. It's almost very demonic in a way that I think stems from Middle Ages obsession with demons and incubi and succubi. It's sort of another version of that. Somebody or something that comes in the night to harass me in my bed, to molest me, to take something from me. You know, that's a very common theme that appears to be appears to have something to do with something called sleep paralysis, where you wake up in the middle of the night, often early morning hours, 2, 3, 4 a.m., 5 a.m., in which you feel like you're awake in your bed, but you can't move. You feel paralyzed, like you want to get up and leave, but you can't. And there's a sense presence in the room, like there's somebody here, and who is that? So at that point, this appears to be a brain phenomenon. At that point, our culture steps in and tells us what to call those things, how to interpret that anomalous phenomenon. And so centuries ago, it was, demons and incubi and succubi. And then, maybe last year it was, or last century, it was like ghosts and poltergeists or something like that. Maybe, Dracula's vampires. And then in our time, it's more like aliens are coming and harassing us in our beds at night. And so whatever's in pop culture, that's in literature and in our case in films and TV, that gets inculcated into our minds. And so when our brain has one of these anomalous hiccups, another part of our brain steps in and says, okay, we have to make sense of this weird, weird thing. What is that? Oh, I know. I saw this movie. I'm anthropomorphizing your neurons here, but basically, you're calling it something that your brain has been inculcating from pop culture, and that's how these things happen.
1: Yeah, in fact, I had two of my acquaintances who actually have sleep paralysis problems, and one of them actually thought she was going crazy having these experiences until it was finally explained to her that it's just nothing but sleep paralysis. But she told me that it's very easy then to slide into alien abductions. What are your thoughts?
2: Yeah, that's absolutely right. In fact, I was telling this to one of my cycling friends yesterday who was who's from California, so he's a flatlander like me, but he was visiting Colorado, where he was staying at a friend's house that it was at high altitude, like at 10,000 feet. And it's hard to sleep at high altitude when you're a flatlander, a lowlander like us. And so he was having these really lucid dreams, these really weird, bizarre. Basically what it is oxygen deprivation. If you live at sea level like we do, you have far fewer red blood cells than people that live at high altitude. Their bodies produce more red blood cells to deliver more oxygen to their brains because they have less at high altitude. So basically you're starved for oxygen. Your brain then starts to have these weird anomalous experiences. And that is what we think happens with near-death and out-of-body experiences, is there anoxia or hypoxia, or just not enough oxygen to the cortex, causing your brain to have these sort of weird anomalous experiences, which, since your brain doesn't sense itself, it doesn't think, ooh, wow, I'm having these weird experiences that I'm creating myself. What your brain thinks is, wow, there's somebody else in the room with me. There's something else in here that's not me. There's a not me in here. And what do we call that not me? Well, it's a demon or it's an alien or whatever.
1: What are your thoughts about transcranial experiments where you can actually shoot radio waves into the brain to induce the feeling of being religious? People say
2: that.
1: Yeah,
2: I've done that. This is Michael Persinger's research, I think you're referring to, at Laurentian University in Sudbury, Canada. And you put on this God helmet. He calls it the God helmet. It's just a motorcycle helmet with some solenoids on the side, and he bombards your temporal lobes with these magnetic fields. And so temporal lobes are the sort of lobes of your brain that are above your ears, left one and right one, and they do different things, but they seem to be related to, like, orientation in space and imagination and memory, some memory. And so when you start tinkering with those things, you're sort of simulating one of these brain hiccups, these little sort of anomalous things that happen. And so he puts you in this isolation chamber with the helmet on. You're in this big easy chair, soundproof room. They turn the lights off, and you're just kind of there alone. And he turns on his little magic computer that starts bombarding your temporal lobes with these fields. And he can create different sensations. It's not dramatic. It's not like you've taken a drug or something and all of a sudden you're spinning out of control. It's not like that. It's a little more subtle. But it does give you a sense of, there's somebody else in the room with me, or I feel like I'm floating out of my body. I had some some slightly anomalous experiences. Not hugely upsetting, but other people have. I think because I'm a skeptic, I tend to sit there thinking about it too much, like trying to fall asleep by thinking about it too much. It's harder to do. Or like I've tried to get hypnotized recently, and I just can't do it anymore. I used to be able to do it in my 20s. It was kind of fun to get hypnotized, but I can't do it anymore because I sit there and think about it too much. So I think if you're a slightly fantasy-prone personality and you sort of are willingly suspending disbelief to enjoy like a movie, but in this case enjoy an actual experience like that, you'd be more inclined to interpret those kinds of brain phenomenon as paranormal or supernatural.
1: So let's talk about ghosts. There's even a program on the Discovery Channel, Ghost Hunters. There's so many different kinds of ghost movies and ghost programs. You whisper with ghosts. You talk to them. What are your thoughts?
2: The ghost whisperer, right. Well, of course, there's no such thing as ghosts. The idea is that these are disembodied spirits of dead people. And if that were true, you know, there's about 6 billion people today, and there's about 100 billion people have lived throughout history. So the numbers don't really add up. Where are all those 100 billion souls floating around or reincarnating or inhabiting different homes and hotel rooms or whatever? You know, I mean, the whole thing doesn't make sense in that sense. In any case, what would be the platform, the medium by which you transfer your memories from your, you know, neurons in your brain to what? To some sort of hologram, some sort of energy field. Anyway, no one has any good answers to that. What's really going on here is that there's just unsolved mysteries. There's like spooky things that happen at night, creaky houses, creaky pipes, train goes by, shakes the house, houses are old, electrical systems go out, there's weird lighting systems. Maybe it's the moon, maybe it's a reflection of a light in another house, maybe it's, you know, somebody just walking down the sidewalk and you hear them better at night because there's less ambient noise. You know, there's a whole bunch of just sort of anomalous things that happen. And if we don't have an explanation for it, our human mind just creates one. There's one thing we know about the human brain. It is not comfortable with uncertainty. Hardly anybody ever says, you know what, that's a weird thing, but I don't know what the explanation is, and I'm comfortable with that. I mean, even scientists have a hard time saying, I don't know. But by profession, we have to say that. But for the most part, the brain just doesn't do that. So we fill in the gaps with ghosts or demons or angels or gods or whatever. That's what our brains do.
1: Okay. And I'm sure your group is flooded with UFO stories. What are your thoughts, especially about airplanes that seem to see things following them that are tracked by radar? What are your thoughts?
2: Right. Well, so of course, pilots are no better observers than anybody else. It's one of the sort of urban legends that goes along with ufology is that if whatever it is you're excited about was spotted by a sheriff or a politician or a pilot or a policeman, somehow that makes it more valuable. Why? You know, their eyeballs and ears and brains work the same way as everybody else's. So there's no reason to think that there's anything special about that. You know, when you know, pilots see things or whatever, just like anybody else, how do you know how big it is? I mean, when it's in the sky, there's no yardstick reference to say, oh, it's 150 yards wide and 300 meters long, and it was traveling at 300 miles an hour. I mean, people give descriptions like this, but of course, how would they know that? I mean, these are just complete guesstimates, and we know how bad people are as eyewitnesses estimating those kinds of things. So really what it is just the brain filling stuff in, and of course, when you ask, well, you know, if only 10% of these claims are true, there would be thousands and thousands of visiting spacecraft. Where are they? I mean, why don't we have one? And the answer is always, well, we do. The government's covering it up. So we're always back to the conspiracy theory. That is, the lack of evidence is proof that it must exist because the government covered up the evidence, Area 51 or whatever. So our position on that is that, you know, there's probably intelligent life somewhere out there in the cosmos just by the sheer numbers of stars and planets and galaxies, but they probably haven't come here because it's a long ways away between stars, and a lot of empty space, and the stories we get about aliens are so human-like, they're so fraught with human frailty, the stories themselves, that is, that it's much more likely a human error of thinking and cognition than it is an extraterrestrial intelligence.
1: Well, have you ever had a sighting that was hard to dismiss, that obviously wasn't a meteor, wasn't the planet Venus, wasn't swamp gas, wasn't a radar echo, wasn't a weather balloon? Have you ever encountered an incident that you had difficulty explaining?
2: Yeah, I wasn't a balloon boy. Well, sure. In fact, I'd say that probably 5% of all sightings are unexplained. They're unexplained by scientific standards and by UFO standards. That is to say, the UFO believers and us skeptics, we agree that probably 5 to 10% remain unexplained. And so, what do you do with those anomalies? That, you know, stuff happens, we can't explain it. What do you do with it? Scientists will say nothing. You don't have to do anything with it. Just leave it sitting there. We'll get to it, maybe, or maybe we'll never solve it. You just can't solve it. You can't explain everything. What the UFO people do, by contrast, is to take that 5% of anomalies and turn it into a whole new worldview, a whole theory about aliens visiting and government conspiracies and cover-ups and what the aliens want and so forth. And that's the difference between the skeptics and the believers, is the skeptics are willing to live with the unknown and uncertainty, and the believers want to turn it into something dramatic.
1: And any parting thoughts for those individuals who may want to subscribe to your magazine, check out your website, or are simply fascinated by the unknown?
2: Well, I think, gosh, you'd have to be made out of wood not to be fascinated by all this stuff. It is interesting. Yes, it would be pretty cool if it was true, you know, but what we wish to be true and what is true is not always the same. And so if you're interested in, you know, what are the explanations for these different things, that's what we do. All issues of Skeptic Magazine going back to the early 90s are still in print. You can order them. You can go to skeptic.com and look up the different subjects you're interested in. And we carry a whole catalog of books on these different topics. So that's the best place to go. Walk into your local Barnes & Noble and Borders Books, pick up a copy of Skeptic, or go to skeptic.com and subscribe, and or go to our website there and look to see what subjects we've covered, and enjoy the process.
1: And that concludes our interview with Michael Shermer, publisher of Skeptics Magazine and also founder of the Skeptic Society. Well, in the closing minute of exploration, let me make a short editorial comment, and that is that even though most conspiracy theories are outlandish, wild, and preposterous, some of them actually turn out to be true. For example, for years back in the 50s and 60s, it was rumored that the CIA was conducting all sorts of bizarre experiments with new chemicals, drugs, mind control, hypnosis, all sorts of chicanery going on behind closed doors. Many people said, ha, conspiracy theories. Well, during the Watergate hearings, the cat came out of the bag. 20,000 documents came out due to the Freedom of Information Act because of the chaos of the Watergate years, and it documented what is called MKUltra. In fact, the CIA did fund hundreds of experiments in the paranormal, mind control, hypnosis, drugs, all sorts of stuff came true. So in other words, sometimes the conspiracy theorists are correct.

Well, unfortunately, our time is up. Once again, this is Dr. Michio Kaku, Professor of Theoretical Physics at the City College and the Graduate Center of the City University of New York. Our special guest was Michael Shermer, founder of the Skeptic Society. 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So, good day for exploration.

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1: Republicans embrace Nazism. Trump guts FEMA before the storm season and hides his records. And Joe Rogan eyes 60 Minutes. Good morning. This is the Commonwealth Report, news for the public, not the powerful. Follow us at commonwealthreport.news. Should the public own half of AI? Bernie Sanders has a radical idea, and it's about time somebody said it out loud. In the New York Times, the Vermont senator argues the American public should own half of the big artificial intelligence companies. Think about it. Musk, Bezos, Zuckerberg, and Ellison are pouring hundreds of billions of dollars into AI and robotics. And Sanders' own committee report warns the technology could wipe out nearly 100 million American jobs over the next decade. These billionaires aren't building this to help you. They're building it to get richer and more powerful. So Sanders says if the public money, our research, our power grids, and our data built this technology, then the public deserves to own a piece of it. Otherwise, we get the unemployment and they get the trillions. That's not innovation. That's a heist. The party of white supremacy stops hiding. They're not even pretending anymore. At the Minnesota Republican Convention in Duluth, a delegate called for a moment of silence for Derek Chauvin, the cop convicted of murdering George Floyd. A state representative led it. They held 10 seconds of silence for a killer on the sixth anniversary of the man he killed. And it gets worse. Gregory Bovino, Trump's ousted Border Patrol chief, posted a photo of himself giving what one journalist called a Hitlerian greeting, then flew to a neo-fascist summit in Portugal organized around remigration, the mass expulsion of ethnic minorities. One organizer declared, "Weimar conditions require Weimar solutions." When a major political party honors murderers and its officials salute like Nazis, believe them. They're showing you exactly who they are. Trump guts FEMA right before the storm season. Here's a story that should scare every American living near a coast or a forest. Donald Trump gutted FEMA. And now with hurricanes and wildfires bearing down, the White House is scrambling to undo the damage. CNN reports that former Homeland Security Secretary Kristi Noem and her aide Corey Lewandowski waged war on the agency, stalling payments, driving out senior leaders, and pushing out roughly 20% of its workforce. By year's end, FEMA was sitting on more than $15 billion in unspent disaster money. Now Trump has rehired Cameron Hamilton, the same man he fired last year for refusing to help abolish the agency. One official said they'd sooner have deported Hamilton than give him the job. This is what happens when you put ideologues in charge of saving lives. People could die for it. Is Trump building a wall around his own crimes? Donald Trump is fighting to claim personal ownership of his White House records, and legal experts say it's not about his presidential library. It's about building a permanent shield so no investigator can ever subpoena what he did in office. A Justice Department opinion quietly declared the Presidential Records Act unconstitutional. That's the law Congress passed after Watergate to stop presidents from hiding or destroying or profiting off the evidence of what they did in their term in office. Trump fired the National Archivist, installed Marco Rubio over the archives, then handed control to a 33-year-old former Nixon Foundation executive. A federal judge pushed back by quoting George Orwell, quote, "Who controls the past controls the future." Nixon tried to bury the Watergate tapes and failed. Now he's trying to finish the job. If he wins, accountability dies with him. Will Joe Rogan join 60 Minutes? And now for the strange one. CBS is reportedly courting Joe Rogan to shore up its sagging 60 Minutes. Yeah, that Joe Rogan, the podcaster who pulls 11 million listeners a day. Network boss Barry Weiss, who came in to make CBS less woke, reportedly loves his reach into the MAGA crowd. One executive bragged that hiring Rogan would give the show, quote, "a core connection to over 50% of the country." Critics call it a desperate gamble that trades the show's credibility for clicks. 60 Minutes spent decades earning trust with hard reporting. Now its bosses want to hand the chair to a comedian who tells you the media is lying to you. Mike Wallace must be spinning in his grave. When the watchdogs chase ratings, the powerful sleep easy. And that's the way it is today, Monday, June 1st, 2026. I'm Tom Hartman. Change starts with you. You can be calling your Democratic or Republican representatives to let them know what you think by calling 202-224-3121. It's the Capitol switchboard. It'll get you right through to them. Jody Arrington, one of the top Republicans on the House Budget Committee, said earlier this month, the national debt is the United States' next great war. He's talking about our $38 trillion national debt and the $1 trillion annual interest payments that we're making on that debt. Now, the fact of the matter is, if you add up the impact of Reagan's tax cuts in the 1980s, Bush's tax cuts in the early 2000s, and Trump's tax cuts, it all adds up to actually more than $38 trillion. In other words, the entirety of our national debt that we're paying $1 trillion in interest payments on every year that instead could be paying for a national health care system or making college free or anything else, all of that is the result of three Republican presidents transferring over $38 trillion out of the federal treasury and into the pockets of the morbidly rich. There's an article about it at Hartman Report. The national debt is the evidence of the crime. Check it out.

0: This is the Tom Hartman Program.
1: Hey, welcome to our Tuesday program, Why America is Falling Apart. We'll talk about that in just a moment. Also, why is Trump building a secret copy of vote.gov? This is a wild story. I'll get to that in a minute. And can the government make you take down an 8647 flag? We'll cover that, too. In the second hour of our program, Donald Trump has picked Bill Pulte. He's the guy who took confidential information about Adam Schiff and Letitia James's mortgages and handed it off to the Department of Justice so that they could try to prosecute them for mortgage fraud. Remember that? That guy's Bill Pulte. He has no military or intelligence experience whatsoever. And Trump just named him to be the director of national intelligence. This is wild. Yeah, also in the second hour, millions are going to lose their health care over paperwork. I'll give you the details on that. Well, this is Medicaid. And, hey, acute alert. Mayor Mamdani just repealed bedtime for five-year-olds. We'll get to that. In the third hour of our program, who's paying for Congress to fly to Israel? And a geeky science alert. What could possibly go wrong when Google messes with Mother Nature? So, a lot on the table, a lot to talk about. But, you know, Yes, what got me going on this op-ed, you know, my op-ed today over at HartmanReport.com is titled Why America is Falling Apart. And what got me started on this thing was yesterday, I read the New York Times every day, I mean, along with about a half a dozen other papers. And David French had published this very thoughtful op-ed in the Times titled The Fire of Stupidity Can't Be Contained. And he was agonizing over the fact that we're being torn apart politically, we're at each other's throats, large chunks of America, well, trust in government is at 17% right now, whereas, you know, in 1961, it was at almost 90%. It fell, you know, with the Vietnam War, but, you know, and then it recovered with Bill Clinton's presidency, and then, you know, now it's in the toilet again. And so he was wondering, you know, and looking at this, he said, also, young people seem to be embracing communism and fascism. This is a quote from his article. He said, a disturbing number of young people on the right are fascinated with fascism. An extraordinary 34% of young people overall express a favorable view of communism. And young Americans are far more likely than their parents or grandparents to say that political violence is sometimes okay. So then, you know, I read that yesterday morning, and then I get home, and Katie Tour's got her show on MSNBC, and she's talking with David French about this. And they're both, like, wondering out loud, how did we get here? And his shtick was that, you know, we're not teaching civics, which I think is a piece of it. But what's really going on is something much larger, and something that the corporate media just refuses to talk about. When FDR took over America in March of 1933, we'd been a largely laissez-faire country since our founding. There wasn't much government help for anybody other than the rich and the powerful. Three preceding Republican presidents prior to FDR, that would be Harding, Coolidge, and Hoover, had dropped the top income tax rate from 91% down to 25% and deregulated a whole bunch of industries. And this, you know, led straight to the Republican Great Depression. So by 1933, when FDR was sworn into office, a third of America was unemployed. Hunger and homelessness were rampant. And only about 20% of us were in the middle class. And that was kind of a peak. I mean, in the middle of the 20s, we had gotten up into 22, 24%. But, you know, we had never, we had never as a country, even had a third of us in the middle class. But, you know, by the way that we define it now, you can buy a home, you can buy a car, you can put your kids through school, through college, you can retire with a decent pension, and you can take a vacation. So FDR came in and he said, we're going to build a middle class. And he did this thing called the New Deal, him and his wife Eleanor and Frances Perkins. And the labor secretary, they set out to reinvent America. So they legalized unions. They restored the 90% income tax rate on the morbidly rich. They made government the employer of last resort. They instituted the minimum wage, unemployment insurance, Social Security, built schools and infrastructure, legalized unions, you know, the whole bit. And the result was dramatic. I mean, we went from 20% in the middle class in 1933 when FDR came into office. 40 years later, or is that 60 years later? Yeah, 60 years later in 1981, or roughly 60 years, 50 years, excuse me. I don't do math in my head well. Anyway, a couple of decades later, two-thirds of us were in the middle class because a third of us had union jobs. And those union jobs established the wage floor for another third of us. So two-thirds of Americans were solidly in the middle class with a single paycheck. And then Reagan comes into office and says, we've got to destroy the New Deal. And that has been the Republican project ever since 1980. Now, where did this start? It started in 71 with the Powell memo, where Lewis Powell said, you know, this growing government involvement in our lives and our businesses, and Ralph Nader, he named Ralph Nader, represent the threat of communism and the destruction of the American free enterprise system. And he said, we need to create right-wing think tanks that can influence public opinion. We need to take over the schools and colleges and the textbooks. We need to build and buy media operations. We need to seize control of the courts, particularly the Supreme Court. We need an aggressive pushback against the civil rights movement. And we need the promotion of free market ideology, all to, quote, save America. And what happened was this, you know, got people like Fred Koch going, you know, and his sons, and other billionaires, right-wing billionaires, who said, oh, wow, this is great. We need to do this. And they created the Heritage Foundation, the Cato Institute, and, you know, this, that, and the other thing, all these, you know, all ALEC and everything else. And their main message was the government had grown too big. And the reason why, of course, was because the billionaires and the Powell memo people hated paying taxes and didn't like their businesses regulated. It was cutting into their profits. So, I mean, even though our federal government in the United States in 1981 was smaller as a percentage of GDP or population than pretty much any other developed country, there were a couple of exceptions, but, you know, pretty much any other developed country, it was still, the Republican message was the government was too big, and to cut it down to size, we need to cut taxes and cut services. And Reagan came into office. What was the first thing he said? His inaugural address on January 20th, 1981, Ronald Reagan said, government in the present crisis, government is not the solution to our problems. Government is the problem. Government itself is the problem. And, you know, this is the perfect encapsulation of the billionaire hatred of taxation and regulation. But it was sold so well by Reagan and by this time the think tanks that were being developed around the Powell memo. And throughout Reagan's presidency, we saw the rise of Rush Limbaugh. We saw the creation of Fox News, came just a little after Reagan's presidency. But Reagan was the guy who fast-tracked Rupert Murdoch's citizenship into the United States so he could own television networks and stations. And then they put five corrupt Republicans on the Supreme Court, and so now our elections typically go to the highest bidder. Billionaires in the last election, the 2024 election, 100 billionaires put $2.6 billion into that election. One-fifth of all spending came from 100 people. And, you know, nine times out of ten, the better funded candidate wins. So, you know, it's become a money race. And, you know, it has pitted us against each other. The middle class has been wiped out by Reaganomics. And meanwhile, our government is being gutted. You know, the Trump administration laid off almost 300,000 people. Social Security, they laid off 7,000 people. You can't get through on the phone with them anymore. And, you know, so ironically and perhaps alarmingly, you know, people are looking for alternatives and thinking maybe fascism, maybe communism, because, you know, Reagan defunded civics education, too. And then there's the billionaires who are also now starting to realize that they screwed everything up, and they're looking for alternatives. Peter Thiel just fled to Argentina. Mark Zuckerberg has a 5,000-square-foot doomsday bunker in Hawaii. Elon Musk, Bill Gates, Larry Ellison are reported to have similar bolt holes in case the public gets too restive or Trump starts a nuclear war. The bunkers for billionaire business, in fact, is one of the fastest growing businesses in America. All because of Reagan's cuts. You know, cutting tax, cutting tax rates, and cutting services, cutting education, and you know, and promoting this idea that government is the enemy, government is bad. Republicans have been saying this now for 45 years, and look at what it's brought us. It's brought us nobody trusts government. It's insane, and it's we got to change it.
0: This is the Tom Hartman Program.
1: So the next time somebody asks you why America is in such a mess, just tell them. It's the billionaires, stupid.

0: and welcome back. Susan in Caldwell, Idaho. Hey, Susan, are you guys having a primary today?
1: Ours was on last week.
0: Oh, okay.
1: And we have a real chance of taking Gingrich out of the Senate by an independent who transferred to independent out of the Democratic Party.
0: Mm-hmm.
1: Just saying. His name is Scott Achilles. Look for that name. That's the contender who has a chance.
0: Mm-hmm.
1: I called about a term that you used inadvertently yesterday, referring to trailer trash.
0: Yeah, and then I stopped myself. I realized, I mean, Louise and I lived in a trailer for 3 years when we were running the Committee for Abused Kids. I don't know a better phrase, though. Do you?
1: Well, trailer trash goes to white trash, which goes to Okie and Hillbilly. You're talking about basically you're implying that you got a poor, lazy, uneducated, violent, dirty group of people, and that's not what you wanted it's just a way of alienating people.
0: Yeah.
1: So many people live in trailer parks in our country because, it makes economic sense.
0: It's inexpensive. No, I get that. So what I was trying to describe was the kind of thing that you see in some low-income neighborhoods where there's, junk all over the front yard and cars parked, and without wheels and things like that. And how would you describe that, Susan, in a phrase that people would recognize?
1: I call that the hollowed out middle class, and you find that in traditional homes in every city and
0: okay.
1: Town,
0: I'm guessing that you've seen the pictures. I'm guessing that you've seen the pictures of what the White House looks like right now. With the cage in the front and the
1: torn. It looks like a bordello. That's a little different. Yeah.
0: So how would you characterize that?
1: It looks like a bordello.
0: It looks like a what?
1: A bordello.
0: A bordello. Oh, yeah. No, the Oval Office has been turned into the Oval Bordello. No doubt about that. But I'm talking about the outside.
1: The other part, it's a travesty, and that man should be punished for ripping down a third of the building with no permission from anybody. No consent, let's say.
0: Yeah.
1: But it
0: so you don't have a phrase.
1: The power of our presidency in our militaristic imperial nation that we are.
0: Yeah.
1: You got to think about it that way. What has he got? A private army called the CIA that nobody even knows the budget of, and there's no oversight. He can do what he wants, and people just need to see just the amount of power that's concentrated there. And we need to do something about that. But calling each other, names, I knew it was a slip of the tongue, but...
0: Yeah. No, I'm just... It's trashed. He has trashed the White House. And, he claimed...
1: I know, but people who live in trailers do not have the same level of malevolence.
0: I get that.
1: They're not malevolent people. He's malevolent. It's different.
0: I know.
1: He's evil. Let's just call him evil.
0: Yeah.
1: And the logical result of the way our democracy has devolved out of a republic into what we have now, what they call that unitary presidency with all the power in that.
0: Now, as soon as I said that yesterday, I thought, oh, my God, the word police are going to get me. And here we are. Yeah, Susan, I get it. I get it. And if you listen again to the segment yesterday, you'll see I caught myself and looked for other ways to express my displeasure. Susan, thank you for the call. 20 minutes past the hour.

tired of spin and billionaire-backed news? 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Democracy belongs to you. So have you noticed that the Republicans are pretty much not talking about a constitutional convention anymore? They used to be gung-ho to rewrite the Constitution. You know, they wanted to put corporate personhood in there. They wanted to change it so that women can't vote. They wanted to do away with the election of senators, repeal the 17th Amendment, take us back to them being appointed by the states. Yeah, they had all these weird, they wanted to outlaw labor unions, all these weird ideas, but they've stopped talking about it. I mean, they're still moving forward on it, but it's not Project 2025, for example. You know, their ultimate talking document does not have one single mention in it about a constitutional convention. Why would that be? Well, it's because the Supreme Court is doing their work for them. I mean, you know, just they have overturned Article 2. They've overturned the first, fourth, ninth, and 14th Amendments. They've overturned Article 1, Section 7. All the details of this whole thing are over at HartmanReport.com. You got to check it out.

0: There you go. 23 minutes past the hour. This is a totally weird story. And now two different investigative reporters, one over at thiswillhold.substack.com and the other at the Dre Report, have dug this out. Apparently, the Trump administration, the executive office of the president specifically, has created clones of vote.org and passport.org and a few other government websites. Vote.org is the most concerning one because that's where you can register to vote. Or not .org, excuse me, .gov. Vote.gov, passport.gov, stuff like that. And they're not being, these are not websites that take you to the actual government website. Or they, you know, they have that functionality apparently, but Trump created this agency within the White House called the National Design Studio, and he put a guy named Joe Gebbia in charge of it. He's the first chief design officer, and he's supposed to overhaul our digital services, but that's not what he's doing. He's replicating these sites and housing them under the executive office of the president. He reports directly to Susie Wiles. His position requires no Senate confirmation, no disclosures, financial or otherwise. So basically, as far as the official record goes, they don't exist, the National Design Studio and Joe. And he's got working with him a bunch of Doge kids, including the 20-year-old Russian operative, or hacker known as Big Balls, Edward Korstein. Wired magazine reports that this is, quote, populated by Doge operatives affiliated with the General Services Administration. And every web page makes requests to outside servers, dozens per second, invisible to the user. One of those requests to outside servers goes to PostHog, a Silicon Valley analytics company that records mouse movements, clicks, scrolls, keystrokes. The recording begins the moment the page loads. No interaction required. And the data is not anonymized. They take your IP address, and the way it's configured, the data right now routes all back to Trump RX, but is actually forwarded behind the scenes to PostHog, which is a technique to evade ad blockers. The same vendor and the same configuration appear on every other site the studio has built. Real Food, the federal policy site, Trump accounts, the children's savings accounts, even its own website. These sites that appear to belong to the State Department, NASA, the Department of Homeland Security, now are all tracing back to the executive office of the president. And apparently, from the way that this architecture has been built, it looks like the flip date, the date that independent agencies stop running these websites and they all start running through the White House, is July 4th of 2026, of this year. And they're running through a single private Cloudflare account, which in and of itself is problematic. I mean, there's no government security associated with them. This is what Doge guys use to steal our Social Security Administration information. So, wild stuff. And, you know, a lot of people are scratching their heads. You know, what's going on with this? Is this an effort to get more information about Americans? It seems like a lot of this is coming from an executive order demanding that these agencies that are associated with these websites, not the phony ones the White House is building, but the real ones, were commanded to help build a national voter registration list so that the Trump administration can pick and choose who they're going to remove from the voting rolls. And the post office is now saying that they are going to refuse to deliver ballots to people that the federal government tells them aren't actually legitimate voters. It's getting wild out there.
1: 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Call 202-808-9925.
0: You can find the details on that story over at thiswillhold.substack.com.

a secret White House office copies vote.gov. Millions face losing Medicaid over red tape. Who funds Congress's Israel trips? Plus mosquitoes and a mayor who repealed bedtime. Good morning. This is the Commonwealth Report, news for the public, not the powerful. You can follow us at commonwealthreport.news. Why is Trump building a secret copy of vote.gov? Independent researchers say a quiet White House office called the National Design Studio has been rebuilding the government's most sensitive websites and moving them under Trump's direct control. The studio is run by Airbnb co-founder Joe Gebbia, and staffed with veterans of Elon Musk's Doge. Researchers found working copies of vote.gov and passports.gov trace back to the executive office of the president, running through a single private server with no privacy notices on file. Across 12 programs, the legally required disclosures simply don't exist. The order behind it sets a delivery date of July 4th. Now, the broader claims about a stolen election remain unproven allegations, but the documented part is bad enough. Trump once told supporters, "You're not going to have to vote." Someone in Congress should be asking why. Millions will lose their health care over paperwork. On Monday, the Trump administration finalized the rule forcing most adults on Medicaid to prove they work, study, or volunteer 80 hours a month or lose their coverage. It starts January 1st. The Congressional Budget Office says 5.3 million more people will be uninsured within a decade, and almost none of them because they stopped working. They'll lose it because they couldn't fight through the paperwork. We've seen this movie before. Arkansas tried it, and 18,000 people lost coverage in months. Mehmet Oz, who runs the program now, says, "We're forgiving, but we're not foolish." Foolish would be pretending that this is about jobs. It's about a wall of red tape built to push sick and poor people out. That's the whole design. Who's paying for Congress to fly to Israel? New filings show that since the October 7th attack, dozens of members of Congress have taken lavish, all-expenses-paid trips to Israel. Most were paid for by the American Israel Education Foundation, the charity arm of the lobbying giant AIPAC. Here's the trick. A lobbying group can't legally hand lawmakers free travel, so AIPAC runs the trips through its charity and slips right through a loophole that it lobbied to create. About 3 out of 4 congressional trips to Israel come through this one outfit. They get the briefings, the borders, the meetings with top officials, and they come home voting the way their hosts want. When the people writing the checks also write your itinerary, that's not education. That's influence with a passport stamp. Can the government make you take down an 8647 flag? A federal judge said no. Park Service officers tried to force anti-Trump demonstrators in Washington to remove a flag reading 8647. It's the same phrase the Justice Department used to indict FBI Director James Comey, former director. Judge Randolph Moss ruled the flag was protected political speech, not a threat, and he blocked the government from yanking the protesters' permit. He wrote that officials were trying to, quote, squelch core political speech, end quote, with no evidence behind it. That's the point. They want to silence people demanding a president's impeachment, and a court reminded them that the First Amendment still works. Geeky science alert. What could possibly go wrong when Google messes with Mother Nature? Sounds like a joke, but it's real. Google is asking federal regulators for permission to release up to 32 million mosquitoes across Florida and California. 16 million in Florida first, 16 million in California next year. They're males carrying a bacteria that keeps their offspring from hatching, built to wipe out the kind of mosquito spreading dengue and Zika. Google says it wants to, quote, stop bad bugs with good bugs. Maybe it works, but history is full of bright ideas that fixed one problem and made things worse. Cute alert, Mom Dommy just repealed bedtime for five-year-olds? He sure did. With the Knicks in the NBA Finals for the first time in 27 years, New York Mayor Zoran Mamdani gathered a crowd of kids and signed a one-of-a-kind executive order. Bedtime is repealed. All of you can watch the finals, he told them. Somewhere a parent is groaning. Somewhere a five-year-old is cheering. Democracy in action. And that's the way it is today, Tuesday, June 2nd, 2026. I'm Tom Hartman. You can now hear The Hartman Report, our free daily one-hour podcast. The Hartman Report covers the highlights of our program every day, and you can listen anywhere, anytime. It's news, opinion, and debate. 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More information at TomHartman.com. We'll be right back.
So former BBC reporter Greg Palast actually did the math. He got data from government sources, entirely government sources, federal and state, and found that voter suppression, people being ripped off the voting rolls or having their votes challenged in a way that prevents them from being counted, even though 100% of them were legal voters, prevented at least 3.5 million and arguably 4.2 million people from voting in the 2024 election. And looking at the math and looking at the states and looking at whose vote got suppressed, which was wildly, mostly black people, Palast concluded just explicitly that if not for the mass purge of voters of color, if not for the mass disqualification of provisional ballots, Harris would have won. The piece is Trump Lost, Vote Suppression Won, over at HartmanReport.com. Check it out. Did you know that every weekday we send out an email before the show giving you all the topics coming up so you could be fully informed and ready to interact with our program? Or that after the show we send out Sue's Stack, a list of every topic I've discussed along with clickable hot links to every source of information I've shared with you on the air? 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Check it out. Welcome back. 34 minutes past the hour. You know how Todd Blanche in the Department of Justice decided to investigate and try to

0: is near the George Meade statue outside the Federal District Court. It's walking distance to the National Mall and the Capitol building. And they've been maintaining a 24-hour demonstration on that spot with signs about Trump and about Epstein. And they have one big flag that says 8647. So the park police and the Capitol police came in and said, you can't do that. You're threatening the president. Quack, quack, quack. So they took down the sign and sued. And it went up through the courts. And just yesterday, federal judge Randolph D. Moss said that it is clear that the flag and its message were protected speech. He said, let's see, he ruled that under, he said, the context of the demonstration, which focused on impeachment and removal of Mr. Trump, cannot be seen as a credible threat, and he barred the Interior Department from interfering with the group's demonstration for 2 weeks. He says, under these circumstances, it's difficult to fathom how the National Park Service or Secret Service could have concluded that a reasonable observer would view the flag as a true threat. The term 86 is used far more often to mean throw out than kill, and it appears as a demonstration that was focused on all things, of all things, on the constitutional impeachment and removal of the president. He goes back to the dictionary. He says, turning to the Merriam-Webster Dictionary, Judge Moss wrote that the phrase 86 originated in 1930s soda counter slang, which meant in meaning to throw out or to refuse to serve a customer or to get rid of food. Bingo. So what's on your mind today? Cece in Northbrook, Illinois. Hey, Cece, what's up?
1: Hi, Tom. Thanks for taking my call. And I just want to commend you for your excellent conversation when you were talking to, I just have to say, the biggest last week. And then this week you started out very well because race is a difficult subject. I take my pride in being able to have open discussion with bigots, and as long as they don't use any innuendos or descriptive words, if you know what I mean. And we have good conversations. But I could tell what you were going through last week when you were discussing a conversation. It was a bigot that called in, and you were very good with listening to people and trying to give them facts, but he was set in. And then, in fact, he almost dragged you into the mud because you almost slipped up. And, well, it wasn't a slip up. It just, you were pointing to your friends who are black, and it almost came out with, you know, my best friend.
0: I remember.
1: That happened. That happened to me, you know, and yeah. That's why I said, I have, just like you did, you have to cut the conversation short because you're not going anywhere. So I'm very experienced with that, and I just want to commend you. In fact, I know you get recruited for a lot of teams, and I have an idea in my head. I know people give you ideas and solutions, but I would like to see a persuasion team to conversate with the bigots and, you know, a team of white men conversating with other white men who are bigots. I'm just going to say they're bigots now.
0: Yeah. The problem is the bigots don't want to discuss their bigotry, generally speaking. I mean, that one guy who called last week, I think, was the exception that proves the rule. It's very, unfortunately, it's very rare that, you know, we get those kind of people calling into the program. I think those kind of conversations, I say unfortunately, because I think those kind of conversations are really useful. They kind of model for people how they can have those kinds of conversations with people in their lives.
1: And I think that's needed because that 35% has me worried. Even if we win back Congress, the House, that 35% is going to be there. And it's just ignorant people. In fact, I'm glad you cleared up the White House thing because I was like, that looked more like a pig pen and a bird observatory to me at the White House. And somebody hit it on the head. It looked like a crackhead type situation, you know, but the lady that called earlier and she was ragging on you, but you used the word white trash. I'm like, man, this is why we can't have conversations. If you go to jump on their word, we need to be more open-minded and realize that we're dealing with.
0: I get it. I don't think she was objecting to white trash. I think she was objecting to trailer trash, and that is an objectionable term. There's a lot of people who live in trailers. And it's a phrase from my childhood. I mean, you know, it was a phrase my mother used to use. And, you know, it's just I shouldn't be doing it.
1: But that's not a part. You're right. But that's when you're talking. But you're right. I did use the wrong word. Thanks for that correction. But I

0: want to encourage you. I really raised it a difficult conversation, and I just encourage you, and I appreciate you just hitting it head on, come what may. And I just and I applaud the people, the white people I see on the protest line, and they, it's not difficult for. It's not difficult for them to talk to race about me. In fact, they bring it up, and I appreciate that type of acknowledgement.
1: This is the great dividing line in American politics, and has been, you know, for 250 years now. And I continue to think things are actually getting better every day. Although, you know, with Hegseth refusing to promote black people and women in the military and purging them, and you know, all the federal judges are white men that they're nominating. And I mean, there's a real serious effort taking down national monuments that talk about slavery. There's a real serious effort by this administration to basically whitewash us back to the 1950s. But I don't think it's going to last. I think all of this insanity is going to be undone by the next administration.
0: But black people, this is not new to us. I'm glad just out front, and it's just, this is like we see, we've been telling you for 400 years, we deal with this on the daily. And so, you know, it's nothing new to black, or it shouldn't be.
1: I get it. I got to move along, CC. Thank you for the call, and thanks for your kind words. Don in Mays Landing, Pennsylvania. Hey, Don, what's on your mind today?
2: I noticed you don't like billionaires and millionaires and successful people.
1: Oh, that's not
2: true.
1: And
2: my question would be, well, but you're continually...
1: I like Tom Steyer. He's been on this program. He's a billionaire. I know a lot of successful people and multimillionaires. What I don't like is people who have great wealth using that money to basically manipulate our political system or buy our political system. And it's not the billionaires that I object to. It's the five Republicans on the U.S. Supreme Court that legalized the bribery of judges and politicians, the purchase of judges and politicians. And now you've got, for example, in the last election, the 2024 election, you had 100 billionaire families who put $2.4 billion into the election. Elon Musk bought the election for Donald Trump in Pennsylvania, basically. You know, that shouldn't be. And I would think that Republicans would be as outraged about that as I am. And Democrats should be, too.
2: Well, some of the statistics I have, I'm sure you're aware of this, 1% of the people pay 40% of taxes. 10% pay 70%. Isn't that pretty fair?
1: No. And those numbers, you know, Lincoln had this old saying, and it's so true. You know, figures don't lie, but liars can figure. The fact of the matter is that Jeff Bezos caps his salary at $80,000 a year, on which he pays income tax. And the rest of what he lives on, his $5 million wedding or $40 million wedding or whatever it is, his $700 million yacht, he borrows against his stock and lives off that money so that he doesn't have to pay any income taxes. Mark Zuckerberg is doing this. Elon Musk is doing all of these billionaires. ProPublica did an in-depth investigation of this and found that the average billionaire in America is paying the equivalent of about from 0.1 to 3% income tax. I'll bet you're not paying 3% income tax, Don.
2: Yeah, but
1: do you think it's appropriate that Elon Musk pays less than 3% income tax and he's buying elections? Is that what you're trying to defend?
2: He gives millions away to charity and
1: provide jobs for
2: hundreds of thousands of people.
1: But that's not his job.
2: The guy's unbelievable.
1: That's not his job. That's our job. Our job as a people, we collect. This is a democracy. We should be deciding, okay, do we want to be providing people with health care? Do we want to be providing them with housing? Do we want to be providing them with food stamps? We can have debates on all those things. But it should be a public debate. It shouldn't be, oh, well, let's just wait for the billionaires to pass out some money. That's absurd. That's how oligarchies and aristocracies work, not how democracies work.
2: But do you disagree with the fact that 10% of the people pay 70% of the taxes? That's pretty, to me, sounds pretty good.
1: Yeah, and that 10% is mostly, first of all, I don't know if that number is accurate. I'd have to look it up. But I know that a majority of the taxes in America right now, of the income taxes, And when you separate out income taxes, by the way, which the Republicans love to do for the talking points that you're reading from right now, Don, what they do is they talk about income tax. Income tax doesn't include FICA and Social Security, which is not a progressive taxation. In fact, over $160,000 a year, you don't pay anything into Social Security after that. So the billionaires are paying the same thing as you and me, number one. But number two, the majority of the income taxes that are paid in the United States are paid by the upper middle class, not by the rich people. They're paid by people who are making more than about $70,000 a year and less than about, you know, $800,000 or $900,000 a year, maybe $1 million a year. That range that is doctors and lawyers and engineers and scientists and you know, people who are generally fairly productive, entrepreneurs, that's the group that is literally paying 30, 40, 50% of their income in federal, state, and local income taxes. And, and they're subsidized in America. I get it that, you know, low-income people don't pay income tax, but they still pay FICA taxes and they still pay Social Security taxes. And what you find if you aggregate those three taxes together, which you will not find in your Republican literature, they'll only talk about income tax. But if you aggregate those three taxes, what you find is that somebody working at McDonald's is paying a higher tax rate than Elon Musk. And that's just wrong.
2: Well, I guess I love successful people.
1: So do I.
2: Like Bozo.
1: I'm one of them.
2: And, you know, these are people, but don't you attack them all the time. And that's not right.
1: I'm not attacking success. Right. I'm attacking people who have a lot of money using that money to mess with our political systems. We should be a democracy. Right. We should be one person, one vote. We shouldn't be having our elections being bought by 100 billionaire families. And oddly, they're all right wing. Don, thank you for the calls. Nice to hear from you. I look forward to future conversations.
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0: And welcome back, Susie in Willits, California. Hey, Susie, what's up?
1: Hi, Tom. Can you hear me?
0: Yes.
1: Okay. It's always been a dilemma. Anyway, I just wanted to say this is really not what I wanted to talk about, but if you're a racist, then you're a sexist. They go hand in hand.
0: Generally,
1: I don't see any difference. Bigots, they're all the same.
0: Yeah, it's white male supremacy.
1: And they all have a, have a big hard on for white women, you know, taking our jobs, whatever. So, at any rate, I just really feel that that's valid. If you're racist, you're sexist.
0: Yeah, well said, Susie. Well said. Thank you very much for that. I appreciate it. Tom in Media, Pennsylvania. Hey, Tom, what's up?
2: Yeah, we're talking about the middle class. And I was glad to hear you say how much, you know, federal income taxes the middle class pay. I'm glad to see you say that. And
0: it's the vast majority of them, particularly the upper middle class.
2: Yeah, and that's my point. As you know, when I'm calling, I'm always trying to get well
0: paid. Yeah, you're well paid. You know this. I'm guessing that you're paying 35-40%.
2: No, not that much, but because I'm married and I got the nice 2017 tax cuts were preserved, and tax cuts for senior citizens that were in this package I like a lot. I hope it's extended. But I just want to say, you know, this whole idea of 44% of the people in the middle class. Now, the Pew Institute and also another reputable, very reputable, the panel study for income dynamics, that's the gold standard in economic mobility, and the U.S. Census for mobility studies claim that, you know, 51% of people, not 44%, are in the middle class, and it's 52 to 55% of the voters. But the upper mobility is huge, Tom. I mean, the middle class thing's a snapshot. And I was shocked to see this, Tom, but if you have a high school education at one point in your life, you have an 85 to 92% chance of being middle class or better. I mean, that's good upward mobility. Same thing if you're married. I mean, you can see the so-called decline of the middle class for two things. Number one, a lot of the middle class moved up into the upper class. Our upper class went from 11%, I think, to 19%. So that's a good thing. I mean, not everybody goes up.
0: I suspect that a lot of that is what you're looking at is inflation, Tom.
2: Yeah, but what I'm saying is we have a huge middle class. You know, a lot of times people that aren't in the middle class are just starting out.
0: Right, but it was more than two-thirds of us. It was at least two-thirds, and some argue more than two-thirds of us in 1981. And whether it's 43% now or 51%, that's a collapse. And that's one of the things that's fueling the rage that put Donald Trump in office.
2: Well, it's not a collapse, Tom, because 70% of the people now are middle class or above. I mean, that's close to two-thirds, and that's good.
0: No,
2: and a lot
0: I'm not
2: of people that aren't in the middle class now will be get into the middle class. That's my point. I mean, you'll get a lot more kids living at home and all that. That's the snapshot. But here's my point. If you have a high school education, you will have an 85 to 93% chance of getting into the middle class. And I say that because the middle class does not get enough respect for either one of the political parties. And I think that we, you know, they should put their platforms on us. Not that bottom 15%, which never moves. I mean, we're the productive people that, as you said, pay the taxes. Yeah. So that's what I'm hoping the Democrats do.
0: I get it, Tom. Thank you for the call.
2: Thanks.
0: Yeah, 51 minutes past the hour. Back with your calls in 1 minute.

0: Hey, thanks so much for sharing our program and for reaching out to our stations and sponsors and letting them know that you're listening. It really means a lot to us. Human beings have a couple of unique characteristics. The first is that we can be very tender and loving and concerned and caring toward people we perceive as being our group, us. We can also be extraordinarily violent against people that we consider to be them, if we think of them or this other as a threat. Probably the classic example of this is Adolf Hitler convincing Germans that, you know, Jews were a threat to them and good Germans going along with the Holocaust. Well, this othering is built into our DNA. This is, you know, ancient stuff. And the Republican Party, since the time of Nixon, when he started, you know, picking up the white racist vote after Democrats laid it down in the 60s, the Republicans have been using this to try to other minorities in America as a political strategy. And this is really deadly stuff. There's a whole op-ed about it over at HartmanReport.com. Is othering human nature's deadliest instinct? Check it out. 52 minutes past the hour. Picking up your calls here, Roger in Seattle. Hey, Roger, what's up?
1: Thank you.
0: Roger must have just hung up because he just vanished. I'm sorry, Roger. Dennis in Aptos, California. Hey, Dennis, what's on your mind today?
2: Well, a few things, Tom, and I'm kind of laughing here with your last few callers kind of making excuses for the very rich and why maybe they shouldn't pay all this tax. You know, I got this to say. We the people, we buy the stuff that they either make or produce. We buy the stuff that they sell. And without us buying their stuff, they wouldn't be billionaires or multimillionaires. So I want to get that off my chest. We work for them, we make the stuff that they sell, and yet they're lording over us as though this is 1200s in England and we have serfdom going on.
0: Yeah.
2: So it pisses me off.
0: I get it, Dennis.
2: When I hear people trying to apologize for the rich. And how,
0: well, this is the incredibly brilliant thing that they're really, you know, the morbidly rich, you know, what Franklin Roosevelt called the economic royalists have done is they've convinced average working class people, and in some cases, you know, certainly upper middle class, but in some cases even low income people, that their best interest is to vote the way that the billionaires want them to vote. And it's remarkable how successful they've been. But they have, you know, it took them 40 years to build this massive media infrastructure to bring about this kind of indoctrination.
2: Well, you know, your caller had all these facts at his fingertips. Fact. And, you know, I might be off a year or two. I believe in 2017, either Elon Musk paid zero in federal taxes or Tesla didn't. Bezos. Same thing with him and Amazon. You go back a number of years into the 20-teens, there were years that either he didn't pay any federal income tax or Amazon didn't.
0: And the same is true of Trump, by the way.
2: Because of the tax laws.
0: Yeah, the same is true of Trump. And that's why people are talking about a billionaire wealth tax, because as long as the billionaires are living off their wealth rather than having income, they don't pay any taxes or any income taxes or their equivalent. So,
2: they have all sorts of ways of dodging taxes that are legal, that should be illegal. Yep. And, you know, I have to admit, I just did on become a, quote, millionaire on my stocks and bonds. Mm-hmm. I just did. I got up 1,011,000. I have to check with my. Yeah. But why? I'm riding on the coattails of these tax laws. If there were no stock buybacks, I might only have $750,000 or maybe $800,000 instead of over $1 million.
0: Yeah.
2: So you can see how I personally benefited, but I'd rather have fairness for everybody. And there's one thing that I also want to add, sales taxes, which are in basically every state. Everybody pays sales taxes the same percentage. It doesn't matter if you make $20,000 a year or right. $200,000 or $2 million or whatever. You pay the same 7% if you go into a store and buy something, or 10%, whatever the sales tax rate may be.
0: Yeah,
2: that
0: and,
2: is one of the
0: and,
2: most.
0: And that also gets added to you know, saying, you know, low income people are paying more in taxes than Jeff Bezos because they're buying, you know, everything they basically 100% of their income gets turned into purchases outside of rent, and those purchases are taxed. You're right.
2: Yeah. They're not saving. They're not really saving any money.
0: Yeah. So Dennis, I got to run. But congratulations on your retirement savings. I wish you very well. Thank you. Thank you for the call. We're hitting the top of the hour here on the other side of the break. What about Bill Pulte? Who is this guy that Donald Trump wants to put in charge of all of our intelligence and the CIA and the NSA and everything else? We'll pick up that up on the other side of the break.
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4: George Orwell spoke bluntly about the nefarious nature of advertising, calling it, quote, the rattling of a stick inside a swill bucket. Even Orwell, though, would have been astonished by the cacophony of swill bucket advertising currently being blasted at us by Amazon, Google, Meta, and other profiteering tech giants. What are they trying to sell? Pure hogwash. Having spent billions to develop artificial intelligence so humanoid robots can displace workers, the tech geniuses are now rushing to build thousands of vast computer data centers necessary to power their brave new AI world. Each center will suck up local water supplies, drastically raise people's utility bills, create monstrous industrial blight and pollution, and enthrone such autocratic thugs as Bezos, Musk, and Zuckerberg as absentee political bosses with domineering power over each locality. But the billionaires forgot something. You and me, we the people, are in open rebellion against this Orwellian future. With officials in multiple states and localities just saying hell no to the profiteers' invasive scams. Thus, the billionaire hucksters are frantically rattling their swill sticks. For example, Mark Zuckerberg, whose Meta Goliath already operates 26 massive data centers and is now spending $600 billion to plop more of them in our communities, has launched a multi-million dollar offensive to beat back local opponents. It's running BS television ads in state capital cities, financing political candidates to hype the data centers, deploying untold numbers of lobbyists to rig the rules against opponents, and hiring an army of, quote, community affairs agents to spread AI propaganda. This is Jim Hightower saying, they have the fat cats, but a groundswell of us alley cats has them on the run. To get involved, go to MediaJustice.org/tools.

A secret White House office copies vote.gov. Millions face losing Medicaid over red tape. Who funds Congress's Israel trips? Plus mosquitoes and a mayor who repealed bedtime. Good morning. This is the Commonwealth Report, news for the public, not the powerful. You can follow us at commonwealthreport.news. Why is Trump building a secret copy of vote.gov? Independent researchers say a quiet White House office called the National Design Studio has been rebuilding the government's most sensitive websites and moving them under Trump's direct control. The studio is run by Airbnb co-founder Joe Gebbia, and staffed with veterans of Elon Musk's Doge. Researchers found working copies of vote.gov and passports.gov trace back to the executive office of the president, running through a single private server with no privacy notices on file. Across 12 programs, the legally required disclosures simply don't exist. The order behind it sets a delivery date of July 4th. Now, the broader claims about a stolen election remain unproven allegations, but the documented part is bad enough. Trump once told supporters, "You're not going to have to vote." Someone in Congress should be asking why. Millions will lose their health care over paperwork. On Monday, the Trump administration finalized the rule forcing most adults on Medicaid to prove they work, study, or volunteer 80 hours a month or lose their coverage. It starts January 1st. The Congressional Budget Office says 5.3 million more people will be uninsured within a decade, and almost none of them because they stopped working. They'll lose it because they couldn't fight through the paperwork. We've seen this movie before. Arkansas tried it, and 18,000 people lost coverage in months. Mehmet Oz, who runs the program now, says, "We're forgiving, but we're not foolish." Foolish would be pretending that this is about jobs. It's about a wall of red tape built to push sick and poor people out. That's the whole design. Who's paying for Congress to fly to Israel? New filings show that since the October 7th attack, dozens of members of Congress have taken lavish, all-expenses-paid trips to Israel. Most were paid for by the American Israel Education Foundation, the charity arm of the lobbying giant AIPAC. Here's the trick. A lobbying group can't legally hand lawmakers free travel. So AIPAC runs the trips through its charity and slips right through a loophole that it lobbied to create. About 3 out of 4 congressional trips to Israel come through this one outfit. They get the briefings, the borders, the meetings with top officials, and they come home voting the way their hosts want. When the people writing the checks also write your itinerary, that's not education. That's influence with a passport stamp. Can the government make you take down an 8647 flag? A federal judge said no. Park Service officers tried to force anti-Trump demonstrators in Washington to remove a flag reading 8647. It's the same phrase the Justice Department used to indict FBI Director James Comey, former director. Judge Randolph Moss ruled the flag was protected political speech, not a threat, and he blocked the government from yanking the protesters' permit. He wrote that officials were trying to, quote, squelch core political speech, end quote, with no evidence behind it. That's the point. They want to silence people demanding a president's impeachment, and a court reminded them that the First Amendment still works. Geeky science alert. What could possibly go wrong when Google messes with Mother Nature? Sounds like a joke, but it's real. Google is asking federal regulators for permission to release up to 32 million mosquitoes across Florida and California. 16 million in Florida first, 16 million in California next year. They're males carrying a bacteria that keeps their offspring from hatching, built to wipe out the kind of mosquito spreading dengue and Zika. Google says it wants to, quote, stop bad bugs with good bugs. Maybe it works, but history is full of bright ideas that fixed one problem and made things worse. Cute alert, Mom Dommy just repealed bedtime for five-year-olds? He sure did. With the Knicks in the NBA Finals for the first time in 27 years, New York Mayor Zoran Mamdani gathered a crowd of kids and signed a one-of-a-kind executive order. Bedtime is repealed. All of you can watch the finals, he told them. Somewhere a parent is groaning. Somewhere a five-year-old is cheering. Democracy in action. And that's the way it is today, Tuesday, June 2nd, 2026. I'm Tom Hartman. You can now hear The Hartman Report, our free daily one-hour podcast. The Hartman Report covers the highlights of our program every day, and you can listen anywhere, anytime. 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
So former BBC reporter Greg Palast actually did the math. He got data from government sources, entirely government sources, federal and state, and found that voter suppression, people being ripped off the voting rolls or having their votes challenged in a way that prevents them from being counted, even though 100% of them were legal voters, prevented at least 3.5 million and arguably 4.2 million people from voting in the 2024 election. And looking at the math and looking at the states and looking at whose vote got suppressed, which was wildly, mostly black people, Palast concluded just explicitly that if not for the mass purge of voters of color, if not for the mass disqualification of provisional ballots, Harris would have won. The piece is Trump Lost, Vote Suppression Won, over at HartmanReport.com. Check it out.

0: This is the Tom Hartman Program.
1: So back after right after 9/11, because it was determined that this was during the Bush administration, of course, it was determined that one of the reasons that 9/11 happened was because the FBI and the CIA weren't talking to each other. There were different agencies that knew, actually, that several of these terrorists were here in the United States. One agency even knew that they were learning to fly airplanes. And, you know, there was a lot of data that if you put it all together, you could have said, oh, now I see what they're planning on doing. But nobody did that. And so they consolidated all, you know, 34, as I recall. There's a bunch of different agencies that deal with intelligence services and things and, you know, spy craft and signals intelligence, you know, the data and collection and monitoring phone calls and internet and all. They consolidated them all into one group and put it under the Director of National Intelligence, a brand new agency head that they created. The Director of National Intelligence up until recently was Tulsi Gabbard, but she's resigned, she says, because her husband has bone cancer. And I'm assuming that that's the case and you know, wish her husband well. Tulsi, it's nice to see her gone, though. I mean, I've always thought of her as basically a Russian asset. But the law requires, the law that created this job, Director of National Intelligence, that law requires that the person who is in that position, which, by the way, requires Senate confirmation, the law requires that that person have substantial background in intelligence or military intelligence in order to be able to do their job. So Donald Trump looks around and says, okay, Tulsi's leaving. Who else is a loyal toady who's willing to basically break the law for me? And what comes to mind is the guy who went through the private mortgage records of Letitia James and Adam Schiff and found that both of them had two residences where that they were claiming as primary residence, and that therefore is mortgage fraud, and handed that information over to Pam Bondi so that she could indict them. And the guy who did that, the guy who ran the Federal Housing Agency, is a guy named Bill Pulte. Now, Bill Pulte has absolutely no intelligence experience. None. He's never been in an intelligence. He has no police experience. He has no law enforcement experience. He has no military experience. He's never been in the military. He's basically just a guy who will do whatever Donald Trump tells him to do. And I suspect he's going to have a bit of a challenge when this comes before the United States Senate. We'll see. But I'm not the only one talking like this. Yesterday, when this was announced, Eric Erickson, who is one of the more well-known conservative commentators across the United States, he's got a radio show, he publishes a lot of stuff. So he wrote, and I quote, "Bill Pulte is one of the worst members of the president's team and has convinced Trump to do more stupid stuff than anyone in the past year." And that's wow. Senator Mark Warner, who's the chair of the Senate, or the vice chair of the Senate Intelligence Committee. He'll be the chair if the Democrats take the Senate next year. He said, quote, "This appointment speaks volumes about what this president expects from the nation's top intelligence official. Rather than selecting a respected national security professional capable of delivering independent judgments, the president has chosen an official who has demonstrated not just willingness, but eagerness to use the authorities of government to pursue political retribution. Americans have already seen Mr. Pulte use the powers of his office at the Federal Housing Finance Agency to pursue the president's grievances and lend credibility to dubious prosecutions of President Trump's perceived political opponents." Now, the concern is that when Pulte was at the Federal Housing Agency, he basically just had access to our mortgage records. And he used those records to get a couple of people who Trump thinks are his enemies, you know, Letitia James, Adam Schiff, and I believe there's a few others, indicted. You know, so that they, and by the way, with the Trump administration, they're not actually seriously trying to put these people in jail, although that would be a benefit. The main thing is you just hit them with an indictment, and they've got to go out and hire a really expensive lawyer. It can cost a couple hundred thousand dollars just to defend yourself. It's just a way of ruining people's lives, wiping out their savings, making their lives miserable. So Bill Pulte has a history of doing exactly that with the Federal Housing Agency, where he only had access to our mortgage records. Well, pretty soon he's going to be in charge of the FBI, the CIA, the DEA, the ATF. You just name it. Maybe not ATF, but you know, he's going to be in charge of a whole bunch of intelligence agencies. And he's going to have access to everything on us. He's going to know everything you've ever done, basically. You know, the spy agencies, they've got software that can crack any computer. It's just incredible what they can do. And we're going to have a known political hack rather than an intelligence official in charge of our intelligence. These are the ways that Trump and these insane decisions that he's making, these incredibly incompetent but totally loyal people that he's putting into really important positions in our government, these are the ways that he is basically deconstructing American democracy, taking apart our country, making us weaker, and making Vladimir Putin and President Xi Jinping very, very happy. It's wrong. Meanwhile, on yesterday, the Trump administration unveiled a new rule on Medicaid. Medicaid is the program that provides health care mostly to low-income people, but you know, also to seniors for nursing homes and things like that. And they want to get people off Medicaid. Right? They cut about $900 billion out of the Medicaid budget. That cut takes effect at the end of this year. So starting next year, millions, tens of millions of Americans are going to lose their health insurance. Millions of children. Millions of older people. But the Trump administration wants to make it even harder than that. So they've imposed, the One Big Beautiful Bill imposed a work requirement on Medicaid that goes into effect in January. And the states right now, all 50 states, are spending millions of dollars hiring new staff and upgrading their technology to be prepared for this, because under these rules, it requires adults without disabilities between the ages of 19 and 64 to demonstrate at least 80 hours of work, community service, or other qualifying activities per month to keep their Medicaid coverage. And the problem isn't just that you have to prove that you have done this. It's that you have to prove you have done this on a regular basis. It's a paperwork nightmare. It's a red tape mess. And that's the whole goal of it. That's the point of it. That people, particularly people who aren't particularly computer sophisticated or aren't good at doing the paperwork, you know, they didn't always want to be CPAs when they grew up. People would just say, screw it, I can't do this. Or I don't know how to do this. Or their coverage will lapse, and they'll have to go through the reapplication process, and that can take a year. And, you know, it's just going to be a mess. The rule also states that people with HIV, AIDS, end-stage kidney disease, and cancer are not exempt from the work requirements. Isn't that sweet? So, and why are they doing this? Well, they wanted to give billionaires in America a trillion-dollar tax break. Where do you get $1 trillion? Well, you take $900 billion, which is just $100 billion short of a trillion, out of Medicaid. And sure enough, you've just funded your tax breaks. The nonpartisan Congressional Budget Office projects that over the next decade, this work requirement will push nearly 3 million people off Medicaid. My Senator Ron Wyden from Oregon, top Democrat on the Senate Finance Committee, said in a statement that this rule, quote, is the dark heart of the Republican plan to kill millions of working Americans and their children off their health insurance by placing a mountain of paperwork in front of them. These barriers are designed, Ron Wyden wrote, to prevent Americans from getting affordable health care while providing a profit bonanza for the corporate consultants who get paid millions to build bureaucratic booby traps. And, you know, tell us what you really think, Ron. Then he goes on. He says, the Republican plan for health care is to kick people when they're down, making sick people sicker and hard times even harder. When these requirements go into effect, at the beginning of next year. It's going to be a complete train wreck, he writes, for America. And it's not just the Americans caught in the bureaucratic maze Republicans have created. Every community will be left with worse health care. And that is just absolutely so true. This is, I mean, you know, the basic Republican philosophy going back to the 1970s has been that health care should not be the business of the government. Now, the Democrats say health care should be part of our commons. And the compromise has been Obamacare. Let's let corporations make hundreds of billions of dollars in profit, and let's try to get everybody covered with health insurance. I think we're going to have to pick one or the other, right? Because the Republicans keep trying to cut the programs, Democrats keep trying to build them.
0: This is the Tom Hartman Program.
1: I'll be right back with our cute alert and your calls right after this.

0: And welcome back. Mildred in Albuquerque, New Mexico. Hey, Mildred, what's on your mind today?
1: Oh, Tom, I'm so glad you put those men talking about the wealthy people straight, because to say that the middle class is so easy to attain today, it's not true, but that's not what I'm calling about. I'm talking about elections.
0: Sure. I think, to your point, I think everybody intuitively understands that from their lived experience.
1: So anyway, it's about elections. Mm-hmm. And back in 2017, Harry Reid said that Russia won that election. And so then there was some computer scientist and a professor who went before the U.S. Select Committee on Intelligence, and he told about the vulnerabilities of the U.S. election infrastructure, like our voting machines and stuff. Mm-hmm. And he demonstrated the vulnerabilities.
0: Yeah.
1: And he did it right in front of them. And they didn't do anything about it. Hillary Clinton didn't contest it.
0: Yeah.
1: You know, about how she lost. And then you get the three states where they got the 77,000 votes that would give Trump the electorate. Mm-hmm. And now we're going to jump to 2020 with Clayton Mitchell. What she did right after the election was, with all of her 55 think tanks, you know, right wing, Bradley Foundation, the Kochs, et cetera, they made a massive effort to put forth election denial that Biden didn't win. And so she spread that. And then we come to 2024, and he supposedly wins, supposedly. So then last week there was this person named Ashley St. Clair, who was on TikTok.
0: Mildred, Ashley St. Clair bore one of Elon Musk's children and was inside this movement and knows Musk and knows Trump, and now she's become a whistleblower. Back to you, Mildred, just for people who are listening.
1: So then he talks about something about the Starlink satellite. She's saying this about the satellite. She doesn't totally understand it. Most people don't, about all this electronics with satellites. And Starlink satellite systems, he mentions it, and that it could affect the 2024 outcome.
0: Mm-hmm.
1: Okay? So now Trump wins all of the seven swing states. Mm-hmm. I took probability mathematics in college, and the guy who taught the class was a genius in math. I'm not. But I have enough sense to know a little bit about probability. And it doesn't add up.
0: Yep.
1: He can win all of the swing states. And then so what was said is that on October 30th, just days before the election, a Musk activated 265, what they call new low Earth orbit LEO V2 mini satellites equipped with direct.
0: No, I've read the reports, Mildred, and we're out of time. I have real concerns too. I mean, Greg Palast is quite emphatic. You know, our voting infrastructure is fine. It's voter suppression, but I'd like to see more evidence. But I'm concerned too. Mildred, thank you for the call.

0: 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From Los Angeles to Columbia, South Carolina, from Birmingham, Alabama to Baltimore, universal basic income programs are chalking up proof after proof of their viability. Basically, just giving people, low-income people, poor people, somewhere between $500 and $1,500 a month, no strings attached, is lifting people out of poverty, getting them back on track, getting them into solid middle-class jobs, helping their children tremendously. This works. Now, we don't have to do UBI in the United States. We're the only developed country in the world that doesn't have a national health care program. Health expenses are whacking a lot of low-income people. We're the only country, developed country in the world that doesn't have free college education. Education expenses are whacking people. There's a lot we could do. We can subsidize housing. We can subsidize food. We do that with food stamps. We could expand it. There's a lot we could do to benefit from this. There's a whole report about that over at HartmanReport.com. Check it out. Welcome back. 22 minutes past the hour. So this is our cute alert for the day, and then I'll get back to your phone calls here. But this is just a little bit of progressive excellence. I mean, Zoran Mamdani is showing Democrats how to do it. Right? He's opening little bodegas that are run by the city to provide low-cost food in the food deserts around New York City. He's bringing 200,000 new and 200,000 refurbished residences online for low-income people to diminish homelessness. I mean, he's doing great stuff. But yesterday, he signed a very special executive order. He officially repealed children's bedtime. He's pandering to a key voting bloc, five-year-old Knicks fans. Yeah, because the New York Knicks have not been to the NBA Finals in 27 years. And they're going this year. So he's now, this is a far cry from Donald Trump, whose executive orders involving children have been focused on trashing trans people. But and it highlights the difference between progressives like Mamdani and the pretend populism of Trump and his administration. So nice news, you know, a smile for the day. Well, so what's on your mind? Julie in Encinitas, California. Hey, Julie, what's up?
1: Hey, how you doing? I just want to make that guy was irritating me because the wealthiest 1% control about 30% of the country's wealth, and the bottom 50% only control about 2.5%. I don't know where this guy's getting his stats, but I would like to make a comment about, you know, I keep hearing this BS that the U.S. is founded on, you know, Christianity, and, you know, back in 1797, the Treaty of Tripoli was signed. I'm sure you've seen it.
0: As the United States of America 11, is in no way founded on Christian principles, and we have no enmity toward the Muslim, if I'm remembering the phrase exactly.
1: That's right. The government of the United States is not in any sense founded on the Christian religion. And this was signed by President Adams. It was negotiated by George Washington, passed the Senate unanimously. Yep. So where these people get off on talking about how Christianity was the foundation. It is an amazing rewrite. I did want to make one more comment. I don't believe that billionaires just want money. I think there's a psychological, psychopathic aspect to this. Mm-hmm. I think it's essential for billionaires that they see other people suffer, because I think that they don't have empathy, and they're trying to fill that void with excitement, power, corruption, and visibly seeing people suffer. I think that's really important to them. Mm-hmm. And I think people need to keep an eye on that, because it's not just about having money.
0: I think you're onto something, Julie. My sense of it is that there's a small slice of the billionaire class, probably a larger slice than in the general population, who actually are sociopaths or psychopaths. And it allows them to crush other people and even communities in their drive to make money, money, money. But I think there's also an acquisitiveness that is built into all of us. You know, we Louise and I had solar panels put on our house a couple of years ago. And one of the things I really enjoy doing every day is looking at the app and seeing how much electricity I'm generating. It's like, you know, it's like I'm making money or something, you know, and I'm just delighted by, hey, the battery's at 90% right now, you know. And I could imagine, you know, for somebody who was accumulating money rather than solar power, you know, oh, look at my billion just became 1.3 billion. That's just, you know, it's a natural human thing. And that's why we need to regulate it. You know, just like, you know, it's natural for humans to get addicted to opium, and that's why we regulate it. You know, it's so that's my theory, for what it's worth. What do you think?
1: Can I say one more thing? If that guy thinks that the billionaires are giving so much charity, then why are people feeling so desperate? If that were true, why are people feeling so desperate? If Americans were paid a fair and livable wage, we could all together help the few people who are disabled.
0: Yeah. Well, and that was my point. That was my point. That's why I said that's our job. Our job is to figure out who needs within our society and then provide it. It's not the job of Jeff Bezos. So, you know, his job is to make money. Julie, thank you. Thank you for the call. That was great. 27 minutes past the hour. I'm picking up your calls here. We'll continue on the other side of the break. Stay with us.
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0: It's the place where despair is not an option. Stay with us.

A secret White House office copies vote.gov. Millions face losing Medicaid over red tape. Who funds Congress's Israel trips? Plus mosquitoes and a mayor who repealed bedtime. Good morning. This is the Commonwealth Report, news for the public, not the powerful. You can follow us at commonwealthreport.news. Why is Trump building a secret copy of vote.gov? Independent researchers say a quiet White House office called the National Design Studio has been rebuilding the government's most sensitive websites and moving them under Trump's direct control. The studio is run by Airbnb co-founder Joe Gebbia, and staffed with veterans of Elon Musk's Doge. Researchers found working copies of vote.gov and passports.gov trace back to the executive office of the president, running through a single private server with no privacy notices on file. Across 12 programs, the legally required disclosures simply don't exist. The order behind it sets a delivery date of July 4th. Now, the broader claims about a stolen election remain unproven allegations, but the documented part is bad enough. Trump once told supporters, "You're not going to have to vote." Someone in Congress should be asking why. Millions will lose their health care over paperwork. On Monday, the Trump administration finalized the rule forcing most adults on Medicaid to prove they work, study, or volunteer 80 hours a month or lose their coverage. It starts January 1st. The Congressional Budget Office says 5.3 million more people will be uninsured within a decade, and almost none of them because they stopped working. They'll lose it because they couldn't fight through the paperwork. We've seen this movie before. Arkansas tried it, and 18,000 people lost coverage in months. Mehmet Oz, who runs the program now, says, "We're forgiving, but we're not foolish." Foolish would be pretending that this is about jobs. It's about a wall of red tape built to push sick and poor people out. That's the whole design. Who's paying for Congress to fly to Israel? New filings show that since the October 7th attack, dozens of members of Congress have taken lavish, all-expenses-paid trips to Israel. Most were paid for by the American Israel Education Foundation, the charity arm of the lobbying giant AIPAC. Here's the trick. A lobbying group can't legally hand lawmakers free travel. So AIPAC runs the trips through its charity and slips right through a loophole that it lobbied to create. About 3 out of 4 congressional trips to Israel come through this one outfit. They get the briefings, the borders, the meetings with top officials, and they come home voting the way their hosts want. When the people writing the checks also write your itinerary, that's not education. That's influence with a passport stamp. Can the government make you take down an 8647 flag? A federal judge said no. Park Service officers tried to force anti-Trump demonstrators in Washington to remove a flag reading 8647. It's the same phrase the Justice Department used to indict FBI Director James Comey, former director. Judge Randolph Moss ruled the flag was protected political speech, not a threat, and he blocked the government from yanking the protesters' permit. He wrote that officials were trying to, quote, squelch core political speech, end quote, with no evidence behind it. That's the point. They want to silence people demanding a president's impeachment, and a court reminded them that the First Amendment still works. Geeky science alert. What could possibly go wrong when Google messes with Mother Nature? Sounds like a joke, but it's real. Google is asking federal regulators for permission to release up to 32 million mosquitoes across Florida and California. 16 million in Florida first, 16 million in California next year. They're males carrying a bacteria that keeps their offspring from hatching, built to wipe out the kind of mosquito spreading dengue and Zika. Google says it wants to, quote, stop bad bugs with good bugs. Maybe it works, but history is full of bright ideas that fixed one problem and made things worse. Cute alert, Mom Dommy just repealed bedtime for five-year-olds? He sure did. With the Knicks in the NBA Finals for the first time in 27 years, New York Mayor Zoran Mamdani gathered a crowd of kids and signed a one-of-a-kind executive order. Bedtime is repealed. All of you can watch the finals, he told them. Somewhere a parent is groaning. Somewhere a five-year-old is cheering. Democracy in action. And that's the way it is today, Tuesday, June 2nd, 2026. I'm Tom Hartman. You can now hear The Hartman Report, our free daily one-hour podcast. The Hartman Report covers the highlights of our program every day, and you can listen anywhere, anytime. It's news, opinion, and debate. 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We'll be right back.
So former BBC reporter Greg Palast actually did the math. He got data from government sources, entirely government sources, federal and state, and found that voter suppression, people being ripped off the voting rolls or having their votes challenged in a way that prevents them from being counted, even though 100% of them were legal voters, prevented at least 3.5 million and arguably 4.2 million people from voting in the 2024 election. And looking at the math and looking at the states and looking at whose vote got suppressed, which was wildly, mostly black people, Palast concluded just explicitly that if not for the mass purge of voters of color, if not for the mass disqualification of provisional ballots, Harris would have won. The piece is Trump Lost, Vote Suppression Won, over at HartmanReport.com. Check it out. Change starts with you. You can be calling your Democratic or Republican representatives to let them know what you think by calling 202-224-3121. It's the Capitol switchboard. It'll get you right through to them. So what do we call the really, really mind-bogglingly rich? You know, at the founding of the Republic, they were referred to as speculators or moneyed interest or aristocrats. In the years leading up to the Civil War, we called them the cotton lords and the plantation aristocracy. In the late 19th century, they were the robber barons. In the 1930s, FDR called them the economic royalists. But since the Reagan Revolution, we've just called them billionaires. And now, you know, some of them want to call themselves tech bros. Like, that's kind of a good thing, you know, like tech is positive and bros, you know, like Mark Zuckerberg saying we need more masculine energy in American business culture. So we need a new phrase. I would like to suggest the morbidly rich. Morbidly suggests unhealthy. And the vast riches that some of these people have is unhealthy to our democracy, particularly since five Republicans on the Supreme Court said that morbidly rich people can buy politicians. And it's unhealthy for them, too. So morbidly rich. There's an op-ed over at HartmanReport.com all about it. Check it out.

0: people? Are they brainwashed into the Ayn Randian philosophy so much that unlimited greed can only be good? Because there are repeated examples that show that it often leads to the very worst behavior because they can buy off the consequences.
1: That's right.
0: Do those Epstein people class. Realize? Yep, you got it. Do they realize that trickle-down doesn't work and no major economist believes that it ever will? Here's the thing about Trump voters that really boggles my mind. I read some after one of the elections, I think the last one, that something like 14% of those who voted for Trump and the MAGAs actually believe that they're going to become part of the 1%, so it's to their advantage.
1: Yeah.
0: Their math is really kind of weird on that.
1: Yeah, they're not poor people or struggling. They are temporarily distressed multimillionaires.
0: Yeah, right. And of course, there's always, some people like that are just in the 1%, and there is never enough.
1: Mm-hmm. Yeah.
0: That's... A couple of the facts, and I don't think you mentioned this when you were talking about the taxes. Currently, there's something like $8.5 trillion in unrealized gains. And those are entirely legal to, of course, not tax, but they're exempted by things called adjustments. And frankly, those adjustments really have to be adjusted.
1: Yeah.
0: So that we actually tax on the real income, not what, the $80,000 that Bezos says he's making.
1: Yeah.
0: And here's the last thing. The other thing that I think a lot of people won't realize, according to U.S. Treasury estimates, the top 1% of wealthy people underpay their taxes by $163 billion annually. And of course, we know underpay, that's a euphemism for, they didn't pay what they owed and they got away with it.
1: And Trump just radically cut the enforcement at the IRS.
0: Exactly. I wonder why that was done.
1: Yeah. No, we're looking at an oligarchy, and we're looking at oligarchs who are taking over, and they are buying politicians. And the reason why so many of these rich people give so much money to Republicans is because Republicans turn around and write those kind of loopholes into the tax code. It's just real simple. John, spot on. Thank you so much for the call. Thanks for listening to WGKB. Sandra in Seattle, listening to KBCS. Hey, Sandra, what's up?
2: Hey, hi, Tom. Thank you for taking my call.
1: Sure.
2: I have one more fact regarding the fairness about who pays income taxes. Because taxes are based on income, right? Not on headcount. And your caller earlier...
1: It depends on the tax, but income taxes are based on income.
2: Talking about percentage of people or taxpayers. If you look at the percentage of income for that percentage he was referring to, you'll find it's way more than 40%, and it flips the whole thing. If everybody understood that, the Republicans would never bring it up again.
1: Yeah, no, I get it. It's, well, like I said, it's Lincoln's old saying, figures don't lie, but liars can figure.
2: It's often misrepresented.
1: Yeah.
2: And they're allowed to present that because it doesn't sound fair, but it just doesn't reflect the actual situation.
1: Yeah.
2: Anyway, thanks a lot for taking my call.
1: Well said, Sandra. Thank you very much. Dave in Venice, California. Hey, Dave, thanks for listening to KPFK. What's up?
3: Hi, Tom. I've called before. I just wanted to say that I worked back of house, and a lot of people don't know what back of house means. That's in a restaurant.
1: Mm-hmm.
3: I was actually a dishwasher and a stock person. So I just wanted to say I paid more taxes when Trump paid that $700 in taxes. I paid more taxes than him in that year.
1: Yep.
3: And I only earned, I was only earning like barely minimum wage. I was just above the minimum wage.
1: Yeah.
3: So I just wanted to say that was all wrong. And
1: yeah, Trump's tax returns, and the guy who released them, by the way, that Trump is suing the government for $10 billion over, the guy who released them is in prison now for doing this. But when we got a hold of Trump's tax returns,

0: We saw that he paid $750 a year, apparently for decades, you know, because real estate gives you all kinds of depreciations and deductions, but also because he was just lying about stuff. He was overvaluing things for insurance and undervaluing them for taxes, or maybe it's the other way around. And, you know, the guy was committing fraud. I mean, he's been convicted. His company's been convicted of fraud. So, yeah, I'm with you, Dave. Yeah. Thank you very much for sharing that story. It's great to hear from you. Thank you. Roger in Seattle. Hey, Roger, what's up?
1: Well, on Friday, I want to elaborate on how you're promoting gambling, but I wanted to spend whatever time you give me, a minute and a half or whatever.
0: One call a week, Roger, so.
1: Okay, yeah.
0: Go for it.
1: KBCS caller, of course, and thanks for coming to help fundraise for them.
0: Oh, yeah.
1: Your earlier caller was asking about history and the separation of church and state.
0: Mm-hmm.
1: It's not just Hitler and Trump are trying to do the Lord Christianity to justify killing. And it's not just what a lot of people were talking about, King Bishop Anselm in Britain or St. Augustine. The doctrine of discovery was just a Pope thing, and Anselm did the thing to help the Crusades. The Chinese, during the era of Confucianism and the combination of Taoism and the Buddhism of the time to create Zen, are Asian examples of the Chinese trying to separate off ideas of religion into a governmental thing. So I don't know if you want to get an expert on Asian religions, but then all the people that are criticizing the popes or the Episcopalians or the Anglicans in Europe can then say, oh, well, the Asians did it too.
0: Mm, yeah. I don't think there's ever been a religion created that wasn't, at least in modern times, you know, the last couple thousand years, that wasn't exploited by unscrupulous people to attain wealth or power. I mean, you know, you look at these hustlers like Franklin Graham, you look at the politicians who get in bed with them. It's really sad. It really is. Roger, thank you. Well said. Nicholas in San Cristobal, Mexico. Hey, Nicholas, what's on your mind today?
2: Hey, Tom. Two things. One funny, I hope you'll get a kick out of it, and the other more serious about Argentina and Peter Thiel, about which you were speaking last week. You made a perfectly innocent mistake when you were talking about Thiel and Argentina last week, and I'm pretty sure you were trying to come up with the name of a movie that reminded you of this whole situation. And the movie you came up with was The Boys in the Band. Mm-hmm. You'll maybe remember.
0: Yeah, I do.
2: Well, The Boys in the Band is the movie by Matt Crowley about the play and movie, by Matt Crowley, about the gay birthday party in New York City that turned so brutal and was brilliant play and movie.
0: Oh, okay. I'm sorry.
2: The movie you'd been trying to come up with was The Boys in Brazil.
0: Ah, right? You're right. You're right. Which was about the escaped Nazis. Yeah, okay. Thank you for fixing that, Nicholas.
2: So by the time you had me done, my brain was in a deep-fried pretzel state, turned inside out, double pretzel. Honestly, by the time I got out of that, which took me about, I don't know, 30 seconds or a minute, I was like, what the hell is going on? I've had a stroke. Yeah. I thought, I must have had a stroke here. None of this is making any sense. Yeah. What does a gay birthday party in New York have to do with Peter Thiel?
0: Yeah.
2: Except that he's gay. Anyway, here's the good news.
0: Yeah.
2: I was listening to, apparently, some woman who's a highly regarded journalist in Argentina, and she was talking in, you know, perfect English. Of course, they're all multilingual.
0: Yeah.
2: And she was talking about this whole situation with Javier Milei, the current arch-right, Trump-like, almost dictator of Argentina. And how did this happen? And she said, oh, now look, don't get overly excited about all this. She said, we know how it happened. It was because his campaign was the first campaign in the world that had been turned over entirely to artificial intelligence to run. And I remember talking to you about this shortly after that election. So she said, we've got it all figured out. Not to worry, not to worry. Argentina will be returning to the fact that it is the most liberal by far of any country in all of South America and amongst the most liberal anywhere in the world. And so here's my thinking. I don't think there's anything to worry about Peter Thiel having run to Argentina to escape some Armageddon-like situation, you know, that he might be privy to in order to escape nuclear fallout or whatever in the Southern Hemisphere. I think he is simply playing ahead of the game. I think he knows the mistake that was made in Argentina, and as right-wing as he is, but he's not really right-wing, he's just tech-wing and big-money wing. He's bizarre. And I'm taking his gay card away, by the way. I'm not having it.
0: Well, you're entitled.
2: You know, this is ridiculous. He cannot think the way he thinks and claim to be gay.
0: Yeah.
2: Something's wrong here.
0: I get it. And he's running around talking about the Antichrist. I think he has apparently a conspiratorial mindset, and you know, the world is full of strange people. The problem is when they're sitting on billions of dollars and they use that money to manipulate politicians.
2: Yes.
0: And political systems.
2: Yes.
0: And, you know.
2: Yeah.
0: But, yeah, the fact that he fled America
2: is... He's a crazy person who figured out a way to make a whole lot of money.
0: Yeah, well, exactly. Yeah.
2: Not the only one. There are a lot of crazy ones out there.
0: Yeah, there was he's part of the PayPal mafia. Thank you, Nicholas. Always nice hearing from you.
2: Elon Musk.
0: Yeah. Stay healthy, my friend. It's 46 minutes past the hour. We'll be right back.
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0: It's the place where smart people get their news. I'll be right back with your calls.

0: And welcome back, Frank in Seattle. Hey, Frank, what's on your mind today?
1: Oh, hey, Tom, how you doing?
0: Good.
1: Hey, I often feel like I'm living in the age of Caligula, you know, who had...
0: there are some real parallels.
1: ...in the Roman Senate.
0: Yeah, there are some real parallels. Yeah.
1: Instead, Trump appoints a lot of horses' asses to... back on the taxation point, I just wanted to make a quick point. I'm due to withdraw my RMDs this year, as is my wife. At a certain age, you have to do that out of your retirement plan. Mm-hmm. There's nothing comparable that the rich have to do. As you pointed out earlier, they can shelter their assets and then basically take loans against them and minimize their return thanks to the, you know, the way they've warped the tax code. So a lot of it is just fundamentally a warping of the tax code that's resulted from these morbidly rich people being able to have the resources to do that.
0: And five corrupt Republicans on the Supreme Court legalizing it.
1: Exactly.
0: Legalizing the purchase of politicians by very, very rich people.
1: Yeah, that's the foundation of it. If we've got to get rid of Citizens United at one point, some place or other, or it's not going to go away.
0: Yeah. No, I agree. This money is the cancer at the core of our political system right now. And if it wasn't for Lewis Powell writing the Bilotti decision, which was a 5-4 decision, there were five Republican appointees on the court in 1978, four Democratic appointees. It was a 5-4 all Republican decision, and Citizens United. And again, it was a 5-4 decision. There were five Republicans and four Democrats, 100% Republican decisions.
1: Yeah, I mean,
0: go ahead.
1: Yeah, think of the core of that concept that money is speech. No, it isn't. And money is power, you know, and they've never, you know.
0: That's a good way of putting it.
1: They've just never come to grips with that.
0: Yeah.
1: Money is power. It is not speech. Or if it is speech, you know, it's speaking a lot of power.
0: Yeah, so, and I've never heard the bills in my pocket talk to me. So, Frank, I got to move along, but thank you for the call.
1: Right.
0: Well said. I appreciate the call. Morris in Inglewood, California. Hey, Morris, what's up?
2: Tom, listen here. I think we're moving too quick. We got to bring back the slush fund. Now, Tom, my understanding is folks who have been victimized by the weaponization of the federal government might be entitled to some money. Am I right or wrong?
0: You are right. And you would think that at the top of that list would be people like, you know, our former FBI director or, you know, James Comey or Letitia James or whatever. But no, I think it's going to go to the J6 guys.
2: Don't be stealing my thunder, Tom. I'm looking. We got 300,000 black women that lost their jobs in Washington, D.C. Remember that?
0: Yep.
2: 300,000. Don't forget what Doge has done. And while I was listening to you, you had a commercial about your boy. You were talking about voter suppression. I forgot all about that. Then we could also get a class action lawsuit against people who were deported illegally or accused, wrongfully. And your boy Comey. You know, how much money would he get? So we need to bring back that slush. Now, everybody's thinking about, well, it's supposed to be January 6th, folks. They're not going to get no money. They've been convicted by the courts. Now, if you got a clean record, come on and submit your application. And what you think, Tom, am I tripping, or would you want to bring back the slush fund?
0: I don't want to bring it back just because I know who Trump is and how he intends to use it. But it raises a larger issue, Morris, which is the government does harm people regularly. Look at, you know, ICE beating people up here in Portland. Those people should be able to sue, and they should be able to get compensation. And right now, generally speaking, you can't. It's really hard to hold the federal government accountable. So, you know, I think you're onto something. I'm just not sure this is the exact vehicle for it. But I like the principle. I agree. Thank you, Morris. We'll be right back. It's 51 minutes past the hour. Back with you in 60 seconds.

0: Hey, thanks so much for sharing our program and for reaching out to our stations and sponsors and letting them know that you're listening. It really means a lot to us. You know, we've all gotten so used to living in a country where people are trying to crowdfund, like, cancer research for children. St. Jude's is a wonderful charity, but we're the only developed country in the world that needs, you know, where you have to go to people and beg for money in order to treat children with cancer. Or Shriners, I mean, another great charity, but shouldn't we all be funding children who are born with birth defects and problems like that? We're probably the only country in the world where you can sell your life insurance policy because Social Security doesn't cover your retirement. I mean, it's probably not happening anywhere else in the world. Or reverse mortgage your home because you can't afford it. I mean, this is crazy that we are living in a country where no kid hungry, a charity. You can read all about it. There's a whole op-ed I wrote about this over at HartmanReport.com. It's titled America's Sickest Reality Show, Crowdfunding Cancer Care While Billionaires Hoard Billions. Check it out. Welcome back. 52 minutes past the hour. Picking up your calls here, Rich in Central Woolley, Washington. Hey, Rich, what's on your mind today?
1: Hey, Tom. Yeah, this is for all the folks who are crying for those poor, poor billionaires. You know, we shouldn't tax them more. They contribute enough to society. Simple calculation. So it costs about $10,000 a year to educate a kid in a public school. Over 12 years, that's $120,000 to educate one person. Every person working for Bill Gates, not to pick on Bill Gates, but any rich person, every person working for Bill Gates, from the janitor to the top dog, well, at least 90% of them who didn't go to a private school, they went through public education. So let's multiply that number of Bill Gates' employees over the years, which is probably over a million, times 120,000 per education.
0: Yeah.
1: And, you know, that's just one aspect. That's one little chunk of our society that they rely on because they've built their millions on the backs of all those employees.
0: Yeah.
1: And those employees wouldn't be there without the education that we all paid for.
0: Yeah, you're absolutely right, Rich. It's called the commons. And, you know, billionaires are there's some really good research on this, actually, about the carbon footprint of billionaires and about the exploitation or use of the commons by billionaires. You know, an awful lot of it has to do with using little airports for their private jets. But they use a lot. Well said. Rich, thank you very much. Derek in Denver. Hey, Derek, what's on your mind today?
2: Hey, what's going on, Tom? Can you hear me okay?
0: Yeah, it's okay.
2: Fantastic. Yeah, I kind of want to piggyback off what the last guy just said. You know, the billionaires and the millionaires, those really wealthy people, two points about them. First off is, sure, they pay most of the taxes, but a lot of that stuff is a tax write-off. And a lot of that stuff is focused towards resources that they're going to use. So they may, like, put money into a parks and recreation department, but in that parks and recreation zone is also, like, their country club or their golf course. Or they may fund, like, revitalization projects in the city, but what's in that area? That they're, you know, it's the art gallery. It's you know, the stuff that they have access to that most people can't afford to go to. And then they also pay the most taxes because they use the most resources. And that's kind of what the last guy was just saying.
0: Yeah.
2: You know, I've used about six square blocks on a daily basis. But, you know, these big guys, they use the entire highway system every day with thousands of trucks. So it only makes sense for them to pay extra taxes.
0: Yeah. Yeah. Good point. And for years and years and years, they've been telling us that if you just let us buy another yacht, it'll make more jobs and the people who build yachts and stuff like that. But, you know, there's how your trickle down is supposed to work. But it doesn't seem to have worked out that way. Derek, well said.
2: We can all get jobs building yachts.
0: There you go. Thanks, Derek. Good talking to you. Dan in Indianapolis. Hey, Dan, you got the last minute here. What's up? Dan in Indianapolis, listening to SiriusXM.
3: Oh, sorry. I was on mute. Thanks for taking my call, Tom.
0: Sure.
3: Yeah, there's, you know, obviously the topic, I hate to keep piling on your caller that talked about wanting to punish success. And there's a lot of different ways we can parse that. But the one thing that I always try to think about is, I think billionaires have become so prevalent in our society that we've lost the concept of what it means to be a billionaire. You know, so I just ask people to do the math. You know, I think most people, most of your listeners would say, if I could make $11,000 a day, that's a lot of money. Mm-hmm. You could make $11,000 a day from July 4th of 1776, 7 days a week until today, and you'd have $1 billion.
4: Wow.
3: You know, so saying that Elon Musk gives some money to charity, you know, every time I go through the checkout and I push the round up, that's literally about the same as Elon Musk giving millions to charity.
0: Yeah. And what's weird about the round up in the supermarket is that is a multi-billion dollar, very, very profitable supermarket corporation that is asking you
3: exactly.
0: to make donations. And then they go out and claim publicly, oh, look at all the money we gave to charity. And it came from you and me. Dan, thanks for the call. That was a great one. We'll be back on the other side of the break. Who's paying for Congress to fly to Israel? And a geeky science alert. Stick around.
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6: Years ago, when I announced that I was leaving my job as editor of the Texas Observer to run for political office, I had to admit that going into politics is the only downward career move one can take from journalism. But being both a journalist and a politician does hone one's ability to detect the smell of BS. And we Americans are presently getting a noxious blast of that stench from our warmongering Department of Defense. The vast trillion-dollar Pentagon is the ultimate Big Brother bureaucracy, literally empowered to compel thousands of Americans to die in foolish military misadventures cooked up by political partisans and profiteering corporate contractors. That's why it's so alarming that Trump's Project 2025 autocrats are now rushing to slam an iron door of censorship on reporters trying to inform us commoners about the militaristic schemes and corporate fraud that comes from inside this government fortress. In the name of defending freedom, Trump's palace guards are banning media outlets that displease His Royal Highness. Also, Pretty Boy Pete, Trump's made-for-TV Pentagon honcho, has even decreed that reporters must be tightly monitored by military escorts while doing interviews, reviewing documents, and otherwise exercising the essential constitutional rights of our nation's free press. The good news is that rather than kowtowing to the autocrats, dozens of media organizations have told Pete to stuff it, choosing to do old-school outsider digging into this insider war machine. This is Jim Hightower saying, meanwhile, the Project 2025 authoritarians hail their clampdown on free press rights by touting their, quote, fresh relationship with what they call their new Pentagon press corps. Right, it's their partisan press corps, not ours.

a secret White House office copies vote.gov. Millions face losing Medicaid over red tape. Who funds Congress's Israel trips? Plus mosquitoes and a mayor who repealed bedtime. Good morning. This is the Commonwealth Report, news for the public, not the powerful. You can follow us at commonwealthreport.news. Why is Trump building a secret copy of vote.gov? Independent researchers say a quiet White House office called the National Design Studio has been rebuilding the government's most sensitive websites and moving them under Trump's direct control. The studio is run by Airbnb co-founder Joe Gebbia, and staffed with veterans of Elon Musk's Doge. Researchers found working copies of vote.gov and passports.gov trace back to the executive office of the president, running through a single private server with no privacy notices on file. Across 12 programs, the legally required disclosures simply don't exist. The order behind it sets a delivery date of July 4th. Now, the broader claims about a stolen election remain unproven allegations, but the documented part is bad enough. Trump once told supporters, "You're not going to have to vote." Someone in Congress should be asking why. Millions will lose their health care over paperwork. On Monday, the Trump administration finalized the rule forcing most adults on Medicaid to prove they work, study, or volunteer 80 hours a month or lose their coverage. It starts January 1st. The Congressional Budget Office says 5.3 million more people will be uninsured within a decade, and almost none of them because they stopped working. They'll lose it because they couldn't fight through the paperwork. We've seen this movie before. Arkansas tried it, and 18,000 people lost coverage in months. Mehmet Oz, who runs the program now, says, "We're forgiving, but we're not foolish." Foolish would be pretending that this is about jobs. It's about a wall of red tape built to push sick and poor people out. That's the whole design. Who's paying for Congress to fly to Israel? New filings show that since the October 7th attack, dozens of members of Congress have taken lavish, all-expenses-paid trips to Israel. Most were paid for by the American Israel Education Foundation, the charity arm of the lobbying giant AIPAC. Here's the trick. A lobbying group can't legally hand lawmakers free travel, so AIPAC runs the trips through its charity and slips right through a loophole that it lobbied to create. About 3 out of 4 congressional trips to Israel come through this one outfit. They get the briefings, the borders, the meetings with top officials, and they come home voting the way their hosts want. When the people writing the checks also write your itinerary, that's not education. That's influence with a passport stamp. Can the government make you take down an 8647 flag? A federal judge said no. Park Service officers tried to force anti-Trump demonstrators in Washington to remove a flag reading 8647. It's the same phrase the Justice Department used to indict FBI Director James Comey, former director. Judge Randolph Moss ruled the flag was protected political speech, not a threat, and he blocked the government from yanking the protesters' permit. He wrote that officials were trying to, quote, squelch core political speech, end quote, with no evidence behind it. That's the point. They want to silence people demanding a president's impeachment, and a court reminded them that the First Amendment still works. Geeky science alert. What could possibly go wrong when Google messes with Mother Nature? Sounds like a joke, but it's real. Google is asking federal regulators for permission to release up to 32 million mosquitoes across Florida and California. 16 million in Florida first, 16 million in California next year. They're males carrying a bacteria that keeps their offspring from hatching, built to wipe out the kind of mosquito spreading dengue and Zika. Google says it wants to, quote, stop bad bugs with good bugs. Maybe it works. But history is full of bright ideas that fixed one problem and made things worse. Cute alert, Mom Dommy just repealed bedtime for five-year-olds? He sure did. With the Knicks in the NBA Finals for the first time in 27 years, New York Mayor Zoran Mamdani gathered a crowd of kids and signed a one-of-a-kind executive order. Bedtime is repealed. All of you can watch the finals, he told them. Somewhere a parent is groaning. Somewhere a five-year-old is cheering. Democracy in action. And that's the way it is today, Tuesday, June 2nd, 2026. I'm Tom Hartman. You can now hear The Hartman Report, our free daily one-hour podcast. The Hartman Report covers the highlights of our program every day, and you can listen anywhere, anytime. It's news, opinion, and debate. 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We'll be right back.
So former BBC reporter Greg Palast actually did the math. He got data from government sources, entirely government sources, federal and state, and found that voter suppression, people being ripped off the voting rolls or having their votes challenged in a way that prevents them from being counted, even though 100% of them were legal voters, prevented at least 3.5 million and arguably 4.2 million people from voting in the 2024 election. And looking at the math and looking at the states and looking at who got whose vote got suppressed, which was wildly, mostly black people, Palast concluded just explicitly that if not for the mass purge of voters of color, if not for the mass disqualification of provisional ballots, Harris would have won. The piece is Trump Lost, Vote Suppression Won, over at HartmanReport.com. Check it out.

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1: Hey, welcome to the third hour of our program. This is a wild story. Dozens of members of Congress and many Capitol Hill staffers associated with them have enjoyed lavish, first-class, ultra-luxurious, gifted travel to Israel, funded by an affiliate of AIPAC. And The Guardian has exposed this. It's in The Guardian today. The headline is, AIPAC affiliate has funded lavish trips to Israel for members of Congress since 7 October, filings reveal. And they do it through the American-Israel Education Foundation, which, well, I'll just read the what it says here. Congressional ethics filings, other public records show the trips led by the American-Israel Education Foundation, IAEF, revolved around one-sided briefings on Middle East politics and Israeli domestic and foreign policy. Lawmakers and their staffers from both parties met Israeli officials, the military contractors and civil society figures, including Benjamin Netanyahu, and advocates for the annexation of the West Bank and the displacement of Palestinians from Jerusalem. And they note that the 8 and 10 Democrats and Democratic-leaning independents now have an unfavorable view of Israel, and 6 and 10 Americans more generally. And they were hosted at luxurious hotels, dined at top-tier restaurants, received briefings in at least one West Bank settlement, you know, which is stolen land. AIEF is the charitable affiliate of AIPAC and enjoys nonprofit status, so you and I are helping to subsidize it, that allows AIPAC to skirt federal regulations or prohibitions on lobbying organizations funding overseas travel for U.S. officials. It was incorporated in 1988. It's the vehicle through which AIPAC funds these week-long trips to Israel. In 2019 alone, The Intercept reported the foundation sponsored 129 trips totaling $2.32 million. And it goes on from there. It's they're talking about trips where they stayed at, you know, 4.5, 5-star hotels. Well, the whole story is kind of grim. But, you know, the bottom line, and I think we should be asking this question, is why is a foreign government basically lobbying our politicians? I mean, this, you know, the funding trips to Israel, you know, I get that. You know, countries want to have good publicity. Back in the day, we got an offer from the King of Morocco to come to Morocco and fly us there first class on Royal Air Maroc. And I thought, boy, I'd love to do that. But, you know, it's just, I'm not going to be Morocco's pitch man, you know? And I think it's unseemly for members of Congress to be taking money like this for these kind of trips. I mean, if you want to go over and see what's going on, go over and see what's going on. I believe Mark Pocan did that, and he tried to get into the West Bank or into Gaza, and they wouldn't let him. So, you know, there's ways to, you know, if you want to visit Israel, ways that you can even get the federal government to pay for it if you're a congressman or a woman. You know, there are budgets for those kind of things. But so there's that. And then there's also, you know, AIPAC's interference in our elections. You know, their open support for so-called moderate, you know, corporate-friendly, I'll-take-your-money Democrats, and their efforts to trash progressive Democrats who are skeptical about Netanyahu and about the current state of Israeli politics. You know, I've said many times, I've been to Israel more times than I can remember. I've worked in that country, or very, very briefly. I helped found what is now, I believe, the largest child care institution in the country. I have friends there. One of my very closest friends in the world lives there. So most of the people I know are just horrified by what Netanyahu has been doing. I mean, their country has been taken over by right-wing crazies and cranks the same way that our country has been. And it's not a good thing, frankly, in my opinion, for either of our countries. And here in Portland, you know, we had Sheila Jayapal, who is the sister of Pramila Jayapal, who's regularly on our program, and, you know, the congresswoman from the Seattle area. And she lives here. She was on the Metro board. She's a local politician, Sheila, and she was running for Congress. And she was saying, we need to cut funding to Israel as long as they keep bombing in Gaza. And so what happens? AIPAC comes in and just destroys her. I mean, we were getting 2 and 3 4-color brochures every, you know, every week in our mailbox, just trashing her in incredibly deceptive ways. And it was all from, you know, some pack, you know, like the American Integrity Pact or something like that. And we had no idea who was funding this. And it was all, and this pack was created. So, you know, from the creation of a pack, you've got a certain number of days, I think it's 90 days, something like that, to publicly reveal who you are through the government. And the pack was created in a way that it wasn't until either just before or just after the election that we discovered that it was all AIPAC. And they succeeded. They took down Sheila, and you know, instead we got our state representative or U.S. Congresswoman Dexter, who's a fine, you know, she's a good progressive, and she represents us now, and I'm happy that she does, and I don't think that she was particularly pro AIPAC, but it's like, why is a foreign government messing in our elections? Why do we allow that? Why do we allow Russians to mess in our elections? If you go back to Citizens United, it was the decision came down in October of 2010, and I remember reading John Paul Stevens' dissent live on the air on this program on that day. I forget which day of October it was when that decision came down, and John Paul Stevens in his dissent pointed out that. Under this decision, under the Citizens United decision from these five Republican, bought-off Republican shills on the Supreme Court, that Tokyo Rose, you know, during World War II, the propaganda woman from Japan, Tokyo Rose would have been able to sponsor politicians in the United States, would have been able to donate to politicians in the United States. And you know, in other words, foreign governments can get involved in our politics. And that's exactly what's happened. And you've got foreign money. I mean, certainly we've got a big problem with indigenous money, you know, local billionaires, but foreign money coming into our politics. This is just not a healthy thing for any democracy. We need to overturn Citizens United. Meanwhile, Google, this is the what could possibly go wrong alert. Google requests permission to release 32 million mosquitoes in California and Florida. Yeah. Now, this might not be quite as bad as it sounds, because they did this already in Singapore. And what they're doing is they're releasing male mosquitoes that are, number one, sterile, and number two, are infected with a bacteria that causes, they're not entirely sterile, the bacteria causes the eggs not to hatch. So, slick trick, right? The problem is this one particular type of mosquito. It's called Aedes aegypti. And these are the little ones that are really fast and you're hard to see, and they have little stripes on them. And I've encountered these all over the world. You know, these are the ones that carry Zika, they carry dengue, they carry some god-awful diseases. Whereas the normal mosquitoes we have here in the United States that we had before these mosquitoes came in, these Aedes aegypti, they came, the best guess is they came in water in a shipload of tires, like, you know, 30, 40 years ago. And then they just literally spread across the United States and, you know, filled this ecological niche and brought all this disease with them. Well, they did this in Singapore. Again, this was Google that did this, or the company that owns it, Alphabet. And the country has achieved an 80 to 90% suppression of the Aedes aegypti mosquito population and more than a 70% reduction in dengue. So, you know, maybe this will be a good thing. I don't know. They're releasing these mosquitoes in Florida. They're asking permission of the EPA to release 16 million of these mosquitoes in Florida and 16 million in California every year for 2 years. And, you know, we'll see. I like I said, I have mixed feelings about this. I think that this is the kind of thing that a government should be doing rather than a for-profit corporation. You know, another example of the lines being blurred and all that sort of thing. And you know, what could possibly go wrong, right? a long history. Well, Louise and I were in Hawaii. They brought mongooses there to deal with the rats. But the rats are nocturnal and the mongooses are diurnal, so it doesn't work. It's like, sometimes these things don't work out. Anyway, 16 minutes past the hour. What's on your mind? I'll pick up your calls on the other side of the break.
0: This is the Tom Hartman Program.
1: It's the place where despair is not an option. We'll be right back.

0: And welcome back, Gar in Atlanta, Georgia. Hey, Gar, what's on your mind today?
1: How you doing today?
0: I'm alive and kicking, Gar.
1: Family as well. What I like to talk about is, I've mentioned it many times on your program, I think the president, he won out so bad. I mean, he's crying to get out of there.
0: I think he's getting there.
1: The money boys won't let him out, huh? Yeah.
0: I think he's getting there. I think, and it wouldn't surprise me at all if after the elections, if the Democrats actually do prevail, that Trump just decides, that's it, I'm going to resign. Wouldn't surprise me at all.
1: I think he wants out bad. I mean, the ballroom, putting his face on a $250 bill. No, come on now. Yeah. But the money boys don't want him out because he's a great distraction.
0: Yep.
1: He's the best distraction they can come up with.
0: Yep.
1: I mean, he distracts.
0: Here's an example, Gar. He comes out and he says, I want $10 billion given to me from the IRS. Oh, and by the way, we're going to make it so you can never audit me, and that $100 million that the IRS has been trying to collect from him since 2010, that's going to go away. So he bundles those things together. Everybody freaks out about the $1.8 billion slush fund. He says, okay, stop the slush fund. And nobody's talking about the fact that he gets to keep the $100 million that the IRS was trying to get from him.
1: He wants out. He's 80 years old. He's 300 pounds. I mean, he wants out.
0: Yeah.
1: He ain't going to jail.
0: Yeah.
1: He wants to go home and relax. That's what he want to do.
0: Yeah, I think you're right.
1: I mean, the job is too big for him. I mean, being president is big. It's big time stuff. It ain't put a weak thing of heart.
0: Yeah, no, I'm with you, girl. I'm with you. So keep an eye on it. Yeah, thank you, Gary in Monroe, Georgia. Two calls from Georgia back to back. Hey, Gary, what's up?
2: Hi, Tom. Thank you. One of the great concerns that I have going forward in America is something I know that is dear to your heart, too, and that's simply Social Security.
0: Mm-hmm.
2: And I think the time has come where we need to hold the next Congress accountable and put it up for, put them on record. Are you for taking the cap off of Social Security now?
0: Yeah.
2: Like yesterday?
0: Yeah. I agree.
2: This is a major winner for us moving forward for getting the Democrats back in there. If they make this one of the big focal points. After all, the Medicare tax, there's no cap on that.
0: That's
2: right. No cap on the Medicare tax.
0: That's true.
2: And I see this as a potential problem if we don't take care of it.
0: Mm-hmm.
2: If we take the cap off, we all know, we should know, that eliminates the next 50 to 60 years problem.
0: Mm-hmm.
2: Or thereabouts. Isn't that basically true?
0: Yeah, actually 70. Bernie Sanders says that we could give everybody a $2,000 a year raise right across the board, and it will keep the system solvent for the next 70 years, which is as far out as they project.
2: I think this is one issue that the Democrats ought to bring out to the table and prioritize.
0: I agree.
2: So I'll let you go with that.
0: Okay. Thanks a lot, Gary. Good hearing from you. It's 20 minutes past the hour. We'll be back with more of your calls right after this. Stick around.

0: Tired of news that protects the powerful? Get reporting with a backbone at the Commonwealth Report. News for the public, not the powerful. Twice daily, visit commonwealthreport.news and subscribe today, because democracy belongs to all of us. So Republicans are constantly trying to figure out ways to prevent people from voting. Why? Because they have nothing to offer people other than, you know, bigotry and misogyny and hate and stuff like that. Oh, and tax cuts for billionaires. So in 2020, the early polling down in Texas was showing that Donald Trump was going to lose to Joe Biden. Now, keep in mind, this was also during the pandemic. And so Attorney General Ken Paxton, Republican, now impeached, came up with a bright idea to scare people away from voting in Harris County, exclusively in Houston. 4.7 million people, 2.5 million registered voters. And so he forbade the county from mailing out applications for mail-in ballots, and then went on Steve Bannon's show to brag about how they wanted to send out 2.5 million ballots, and we were able to stop every one of them, thus giving the election to Trump in Texas. It's amazing. There's a whole piece about it over at HartmanReport.com. Check it out. Welcome back. 22 minutes past the hour. Picking up your calls here. Bill in Clifton, New Jersey. Hey, Bill, I got an email from somebody taking me to task. Bill, can you hear me?
1: Yes, I can hear you.
0: Yeah, I got an email from somebody taking me to task for cutting you off or something, or being rude to you. If I was rude to you, I apologize. I don't recall the details or the specifics. Sometimes I see a break coming and I just kind of move people along. But if I
1: thank you.
0: If I offended you, I apologize.
1: Thank you. You didn't offend me. I don't even remember.
0: Okay,
1: so
0: good.
1: Don't worry about it.
0: All right.
1: You're
0: so
1: a good
0: what's
1: guy.
0: Up, Bill?
1: So many things. One thing, not to get into, but Tokyo Rose, I was an acquaintance of hers. So you should look up her,
0: really?
1: Her story. Yeah, you go to Wikipedia, look up her story. At the end of her life, she lived in Chicago, and I was living there. And her father owned a gift shop there.
0: Wow.
1: Yeah. And I'd go in the store and say hi. I never spoke to her about what happened. Mm-hmm. But, you know, she was one of like a dozen Tokyo Roses.
0: Yeah.
1: And she was an American who was trapped over there. And I don't want to waste too much time talking about her. My father was very successful. He did really well. And he didn't mind paying 90% or whatever it was. Mm-hmm. He said, you know, he was a scrappy kid from Brooklyn. And he was against inheritance, which, you know, made me twitch a bit. But he got along really well with his employees. He knew all of them. He knew their families. And he would help out. And he once said to me, when he hires a new employee, it's an awesome thing because now he has to look after their family. Mm. And so, you know, he was a good dude. And he was also one of the last surviving members of Alexander Hamilton's Society for the Establishment of Useful Manufacturers.
0: Oh, interesting.
1: You know, accent on useful.
0: Yeah.
1: So, yeah, they built the first industrial park in Patterson because of the Great Falls, which is the second largest falls east of the Rockies. And they, you know, Colt was there, and it was originally a lot of soap manufacturing. Patterson was called Soap City. Mm-hmm. They, Hamilton had it laid out by LaFont, who designed Washington, and it's a National Historic Park. Plus, there's a giant waterfalls. But he, all his workers were union, and at a time, there was a time, I think it was in the 50s or something, where a lot of the garment district moved to Wilkes-Barre, Pennsylvania, to avoid the unions, and, you know, it's, you know, I got a number of his dresses he made, and they all had the union label on it.
0: Mm-hmm.
1: But he didn't mind paying the taxes, and he knew they were high, but he knew what he got out of it. And this thing with these people. But the problem these days, though, is most of the billionaires were born with money.
0: Yeah.
1: So
0: I don't know that it's most of them, but if they weren't born with money, they were probably born at least in the extreme upper middle class. This is the point that Bill Gates' father made to me on this program about 15 years ago when he was on. He's passed away now. But he wrote a book. He co-authored a book with Chuck Collins about the inheritance tax, you know, advocating for it. And he said, you know, Bill had all the advantages. His father was, I believe he was an attorney, but he was quite wealthy. Mm-hmm. Not rich, not a multimillionaire, but he was, you know, in those dollars. Mm-hmm. But he said Bill had, you know, the best schools. He had all the advantages. He was able to, I believe he dropped out of college. So there's a launching pad there. And that's just not available to probably the vast majority of Americans. Somebody called earlier and pointed to the statistic. It's fairly well known. The top 1% of Americans own 38% of the wealth in this country. The bottom 50% of Americans own 3% of the wealth in this country.
1: Right.
0: That kind of disparity is what leads to things like the French Revolution.
1: Right. And the amount that corporates gives in terms of revenue to the government has gone down from 30% to, what, 7% or something like that?
0: Yeah, I don't recall the specific numbers, but I know it's radically lower than it was when Reagan came into office.
1: Yeah.
0: Bill, I got to run, but thank you for the call.
1: Okay.
0: It's good to hear it from you.
1: Take care.
0: Yep. 27 minutes past the hour. I'll be back with more of your calls in just a minute. Stay with us.
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0: Helping you win the water cooler wars. 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

A secret White House office copies vote.gov. Millions face losing Medicaid over red tape. Who funds Congress's Israel trips? Plus mosquitoes and a mayor who repealed bedtime. Good morning. This is the Commonwealth Report, news for the public, not the powerful. You can follow us at commonwealthreport.news. Why is Trump building a secret copy of vote.gov? Independent researchers say a quiet White House office called the National Design Studio has been rebuilding the government's most sensitive websites and moving them under Trump's direct control. The studio is run by Airbnb co-founder Joe Gebbia, and staffed with veterans of Elon Musk's Doge. Researchers found working copies of vote.gov and passports.gov trace back to the executive office of the president, running through a single private server with no privacy notices on file. Across 12 programs, the legally required disclosures simply don't exist. The order behind it sets a delivery date of July 4th. Now, the broader claims about a stolen election remain unproven allegations, but the documented part is bad enough. Trump once told supporters, "You're not going to have to vote." Someone in Congress should be asking why. Millions will lose their health care over paperwork. On Monday, the Trump administration finalized the rule forcing most adults on Medicaid to prove they work, study, or volunteer 80 hours a month or lose their coverage. It starts January 1st. The Congressional Budget Office says 5.3 million more people will be uninsured within a decade, and almost none of them because they stopped working. They'll lose it because they couldn't fight through the paperwork. We've seen this movie before. Arkansas tried it, and 18,000 people lost coverage in months. Mehmet Oz, who runs the program now, says, "We're forgiving, but we're not foolish." Foolish would be pretending that this is about jobs. It's about a wall of red tape built to push sick and poor people out. That's the whole design. Who's paying for Congress to fly to Israel? New filings show that since the October 7th attack, dozens of members of Congress have taken lavish, all-expenses-paid trips to Israel. Most were paid for by the American Israel Education Foundation, the charity arm of the lobbying giant AIPAC. Here's the trick. A lobbying group can't legally hand lawmakers free travel. So AIPAC runs the trips through its charity and slips right through a loophole that it lobbied to create. About 3 out of 4 congressional trips to Israel come through this one outfit. They get the briefings, the borders, the meetings with top officials, and they come home voting the way their hosts want. When the people writing the checks also write your itinerary, that's not education. That's influence with a passport stamp. Can the government make you take down an 8647 flag? A federal judge said no. Park Service officers tried to force anti-Trump demonstrators in Washington to remove a flag reading 8647. It's the same phrase the Justice Department used to indict FBI Director James Comey, former director. Judge Randolph Moss ruled the flag was protected political speech, not a threat, and he blocked the government from yanking the protesters' permit. He wrote that officials were trying to, quote, squelch core political speech, end quote, with no evidence behind it. That's the point. They want to silence people demanding a president's impeachment, and a court reminded them that the First Amendment still works. Geeky science alert. What could possibly go wrong when Google messes with Mother Nature? Sounds like a joke, but it's real. Google is asking federal regulators for permission to release up to 32 million mosquitoes across Florida and California. 16 million in Florida first, 16 million in California next year. They're males carrying a bacteria that keeps their offspring from hatching, built to wipe out the kind of mosquito spreading dengue and Zika. Google says it wants to, quote, stop bad bugs with good bugs. Maybe it works, but history is full of bright ideas that fixed one problem and made things worse. Cute alert, Mom-Dommy just repealed bedtime for five-year-olds? He sure did. With the Knicks in the NBA Finals for the first time in 27 years, New York Mayor Zoran Mamdani gathered a crowd of kids and signed a one-of-a-kind executive order. Bedtime is repealed. All of you can watch the finals, he told them. Somewhere a parent is groaning. Somewhere a five-year-old is cheering. Democracy in action. And that's the way it is today, Tuesday, June 2nd, 2026. I'm Tom Hartman. You can now hear The Hartman Report, our free daily one-hour podcast. The Hartman Report covers the highlights of our program every day, and you can listen anywhere, anytime. 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We'll be right back.
So former BBC reporter Greg Palast actually did the math. He got data from government sources, entirely government sources, federal and state, and found that voter suppression, people being ripped off the voting rolls or having their votes challenged in a way that prevents them from being counted, even though 100% of them were legal voters, prevented at least 3.5 million and arguably 4.2 million people from voting in the 2024 election. And looking at the math and looking at the states and looking at whose vote got suppressed, which was wildly, mostly black people, Palast concluded just explicitly that if not for the mass purge of voters of color, if not for the mass disqualification of provisional ballots, Harris would have won. The piece is Trump Lost, Vote Suppression Won, over at HartmanReport.com. 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

0: Welcome back. 34 minutes past the hour, and picking up your calls here, George in Cripple Creek, Virginia. Hey, George, what's on your mind today?
1: Hey, Tom, how you doing? This is an interesting article in Providence today. According to political scientist and former Russian army officer Maxim Bardin, global elites are leading the EU toward a new crisis regarding Ukraine. He's claiming that EU decisions regarding Ukraine are not controlled by the EU, but by the deep state in D.C. And the deep state is, you know, co-opted many EU leaders and is instructing them to instigate an armed conflict with Russia because the deep state wants to control Russian economic and political resources. And President Zelensky is working closely with the deep state to sabotage peace negotiations. Now, that's an interesting perspective. I haven't heard that one before.
0: That's wild, George. This is a new conspiracy theory being advanced by... Is it a high-profile commentator or a government official, or is it some obscure guy just ranting?
1: Seems to be well connected with the Russian government. Like, he's a political scientist and former

0: at Vika.
1: They can't be happy about that.
0: Yeah, right. And the Ukrainians recovered some wreckage from the one that hit Kiev. And the supposedly new Oreshnik missile, this one was actually produced in 2017.
1: Oh, wow. So they're going back to their old inventory. George,
0: go ahead. I'm sorry.
1: No, it's okay. It's what conversations are. It's just a little challenge when there's about a half a second delay, you know.
0: Right.
1: I read a piece in, I believe it was The Economist, it might have been the Financial Times, I always mix the two up, yesterday, about how Putin's life is at risk right now. That he's not able to pull a rabbit out of the hat. He's not willing, at least so far, to nuke Kyiv or really, you know, do pull a World War II kind of thing. He's afraid that will turn everybody against him. And he's got a half a million dead Russians now after 5 years of this war. And he's hiding out in different places every night. You have a background in intelligence and you speak Russian. Do you think that Putin is really in that much trouble, that bad off, that paranoid? Are we looking at kind of, you know, like the movie Downfall, The Last Days?
0: Yes, exactly, because, you know, Putin thought he'd have a three-day cakewalk in the Kiev, and he made all these promises, and I get, you know, the daily Ukrainian briefing, and so far the Russians have suffered over 1.2 million casualties.
1: Wow.
0: And he's not, you know, dictators are only successful when they produce results.
1: Mm-hmm.
0: And half of almost 5 years, he's not producing the results he promised.
1: Yeah.
0: So he's liable to fall out of a high-rise window or die of food poisoning or something like that.
1: Yeah. Well, go ahead.
0: Just take the example of Mussolini. You know, he promised the new Roman Empire. He wound up hanging from a lamppost in Milan in 1945.
1: Yep, upside down.
0: So I'm not surprised that Putin's hiding out in underground bunkers and making few public appearances, because he's afraid his intelligence apparatus and the Russian armed forces will, you know, depose him.
1: Yeah.
0: Like what happened with Nikita Khrushchev after the, 62 Cuban Missile Crisis.
1: Yeah. Yeah, absolutely. Or worse. I mean, or far worse. I think the lesson that Hitler and Mussolini both understood and that Trump never got was that you've got to give something to the people before you start, transforming society in a way that leaves the people with nothing. Hitler in 1937 was the most popular politician in the world. He was on the cover of Time magazine. Because he made the roads, you know, he built the Autobahn, he started Volkswagen, he tamed inflation, he put people to work. Now, they were to work mostly building a massive, you know, military, but he put people to work.
0: Right, exactly. He restored after the Weimar Republic collapse and all that. And
1: yep.
0: He gave him guns and butter.
1: Yep, exactly. And Mussolini did the same thing.
0: Running on time and was, you know, successful and, you know, the Polish campaign in France and all that, they all loved him.
1: Yep.
0: But after Operation Barbarossa went sour and Stalin started advancing toward Germany, well, it, you know, led to the July 1944 plot to assassinate Hitler.
1: Yep. Yep. Yeah. And that's the, he overreached. And I think Trump is overreaching with Iran in ways very similar to the mistake that Hitler made invading Russia. And
0: he thought he'd have a, you know, 2 or 3 week triumph.
1: Yep.
0: And, you know, the Iranians would just collapse, but Iran ain't Venezuela.
1: Yep, there you go. George, I had to move along, but thank you for the call. I always learn something. I appreciate your
0: calling. Thank you, and enjoy listening to you on Sirius XM, and once again, kudos to Matteo.
1: Okay, thank you, George. Brian in Minneapolis. Hey, Brian, what's on your mind today?
2: Good afternoon. I have a quote from the Republican Action Agenda of the Minnesota Republican Party. Support phasing out Social Security by allowing younger Americans to invest part of their FICA taxes in personal accounts while continuing to fulfill our obligations to older Americans.
1: Yeah.
2: That was

0: drafted last week.
1: Wow. That language goes back to the 1950s, by the way. Republicans have been pitching this for a long time, my whole entire life.
0: Yeah. But
1: and these Trump accounts, by the way, Trump has got these a couple of billionaires, Michael Dell, I think, was one of them, to help fund these so-called Trump accounts. So if you have a new baby, he would prefer it be a white baby, then you get a little bit of money that you can invest so that, you know, it grows as the child grows. And one of his people came out just a couple of weeks ago. We reported it here on this program and said, we intend this program to replace Social Security eventually.
0: Yeah.
1: Republicans have always hated Social Security.
0: But the first line says support phasing out Social Security.
1: Now, this is the Republican Party of Minnesota. This is the same group that this weekend held a meeting where they opened the meeting with a prayer and a 10-second moment of silence in memory of Derek Chauvin, the guy who murdered George Floyd and is in prison right now for murder. And when the head of the Republican Party of Minnesota was asked about this three times in a row in a newscast, he refused to comment. I mean, these people are in deep trouble. They are just in deep trouble. Brian, thanks a lot for the call from Minneapolis. I appreciate it. Byron in Baton Rouge, Louisiana. Hey, Byron, what's on your mind today?
2: If you remember when Reagan first took the presidency, he said the nine most dangerous words were, "I work for the government, and I'm here to help you."
1: Right.
2: And I don't know if you heard recently, but new mayor said there are nine new most dangerous words, and those are, "I worked all day, and I can't feed my family."
1: Yep.
2: Which I thought was really a good line. The other thing was, I don't know if you've heard of a movie made in 1957 with Andy Griffith, or it was called A Face in the Crowd.
1: Oh, yeah. It's a beautiful anti-fascist movie.
2: It's eerily similar to Donald Trump in that he was a nobody who came to power, and he thought he could influence people even though, you know, he wasn't really experienced, in governing. But I think if your listeners haven't watched it, it's probably worth watching.
1: It is a marvelous movie. It's kind of the political version of Music Man, you know, where the con man comes to town. Only in this case, he's instead of taking people's money, he's taking people's political power. But I've seen the movie.
2: I wanted to ask you a series of rapid fire questions, if you don't mind. Henry Wallace was the vice president for FDR in his third term.
1: Correct.
2: But when he was running for his fourth term, the Democrats decided to drop him and make Harry Truman the vice president.
1: That's right.
2: Do you know why that happened?
1: Yes, because the Democrats at that time, the wealthy Democrats, the Democratic Party was pretty broad at that time, were concerned that Wallace was too left. You know, I mean, Wallace was pushing hard for national health care, for expanding Social Security, for increasing the minimum wage. And Harry Truman, they figured, would be more business friendly because he owned a little, you know, clothing store in Missouri.
2: Right. But do you think that Henry Wallace, if he had become, you know, if he had been kept as VP and had succeeded to the presidency on FDR's death, would he have dropped the two atomic bombs that Truman dropped on Japan?
1: Oh, I don't think there's any way to know that, Byron.
2: The other thing is, do you think...
1: Byron just got dropped.
2: Russia declared
1: it. Say it again, Russia, Byron.
2: Do you think that Japan surrendered during World War II because of the two atomic bombs we dropped on, or was it because Russia declared war on Japan at the same time we dropped the atomic bombs?
1: I didn't know that Russia had declared war on Japan. I suspect, though, that Japan was already on the verge of declaring surrender because we had so thoroughly firebombed their cities. I mean, the firebombing of Tokyo did more damage than Hiroshima, than the nuclear bomb did.
2: I've heard that they really weren't going to surrender because of the eight bombs. It was only because Russia declared war on them at the same time, and that's why they really sermoned. But the other thing, real quick, like the 1960 presidential election, some people say the Democrats or JFK and LBJ stole the election from Richard Nixon and the Republicans. So what's your opinion?
1: Even
2: about
1: if Illinois, the they're talking about the voting machines being thrown in the Chicago River, which did not happen.
2: Right.
1: Even if Illinois had gone for Nixon, Nixon still would have lost. So it's just a BS story. It's just one of those Republican fantasies. Byron, thank you for the call.
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1: You know, what really happened in that 60 election was that Lyndon Johnson was a very popular senator from Texas, brought Texas with him in all their electoral votes. That wiped out Chicago.

0: And welcome back, Tom in Morgantown, West Virginia. Hey, Tom, what's on your mind today?
1: Hey, Tom, love the show.
0: Thank you.
1: Hey, I want to call and add to the conversation you had with the caller earlier, who was essentially supporting the mega wealthy. Now, your conversation had mostly to do with the role of the mega wealthy and the way they pay taxes and their access to government.
0: Yeah.
1: But a normal part of that conversation has to do with them being job creators.
0: Yeah, this is a Republican phrase that came out of the Reagan administration.
1: They do create jobs, but they don't create ordinary jobs. They create jobs because they need people to manage their vineyards and yachts and second yachts and their yachts
0: and their
1: helicopter
0: money.
1: And their yachts helicopter social media account, right?
0: Yeah, exactly.
1: It just amazes me that anybody not in that stratosphere would support someone who lives like that.
0: Yeah.
1: I don't believe that the caller actually realizes that people do live like that.
0: Yeah.
1: It is amazing that anyone would, in, you know, my world would support them. It is just insane.
0: Yeah. I'm guessing
1: hey,
0: that
1: I also wanted
0: go ahead.
1: Yeah, go ahead.
0: No, I was just going to say I'm guessing that he's never really dug into the statistics and the reality beyond the Republican talking points that he was repeating to me.
1: That's exactly what it is. Hey, I also wanted to encourage you to, whenever it is you discuss alligator Alcatraz, and to whatever extent it's still around or discussed.
0: They're in the process of closing it down.
1: I'd call it alligator Auschwitz. You've talked about it before.
0: I have, too.
1: It's actually definitionally a better term and morally a better term.
0: Well, multiple people have died there
1: than just,
0: in custody.
1: Yeah, right. Right.
0: I mean, I don't know. I don't remember the number, but, you know, even one is too many. And you know, it's Andy Kim was talking about what he saw in Newark at Delaney Hall. He said there was a young man with stage 3 lung cancer who was getting no treatment. You know, pregnant women, little kids. I mean, it's just, you know, what they're doing. I you know, why are we building concentration camps all over America? If you want to deport somebody, put them on a plane. You know, you don't need to hold them in a detention camp for 5 years just to punish them, just so that you can give more money to Geo Group, who is, you know, a major contributor to the Republican Party, you know, for to get that money recycled back to politicians. You know, if it wasn't for Citizens United, we probably wouldn't have for-profit prisons in the United States, because you wouldn't have politicians being paid off by private prison people. You know, if it wasn't for Citizens United, I mean, I could go on and on and on. But if it wasn't for Citizens United, we'd have a national health care system, because the health insurance industry wouldn't be buying off politicians. We wouldn't have Medicare Advantage. We'd have actual functional Medicare at a much lower cost if it wasn't for Citizens United. You know, it goes on and on. And it's the destruction of our political system, or the corruption of our political system by money, has just been, you know, it's always been the poison, right? You know, the old biblical, you know, the love of money is the root of all evil. And here we are. And it all tracks back to a series of Supreme Court decisions, every single one corrupt. You know, 1886, Santa Clara County, 1978, Bilotti, 2010, Citizens United. If these decisions had not happened, we passed laws to regulate money in politics, regulate billionaires in politics in the 70s, in 73, 74.
1: Yep.
0: And the Supreme Court overturned them in 78. Tom, I got to run, but thank you for the call. Great, great rant. Thank you. 10 minutes before the hour, I'll be back with you in just a second.

0: Hey, thanks so much for sharing our program and for reaching out to our stations and sponsors and letting them know that you're listening. It really means a lot to us. Welcome back. 51 minutes past the hour. Picking up your calls here, Andy in Rockford, Illinois. Hey, Andy, what's up?
1: Hey, I'm hoping that once we get rid of these fascists, that we might rethink some of the qualifications for running for public office. Mm-hmm. And I'd like to make some suggestions. I think that anyone planning to run for office needs to live on Social Security or only social services, food stamps, et cetera, public housing. They don't get to take their Escalades with them. They get one 14-year-old 200,000-mile Dodge van, and they have to live and take care of their family. And I'm talking about no Uncle Charles coming by with a, you know, envelope full of hundreds, right? Yeah. And living off your trust fund. You have to live solely off social services. And at the same time, they need to come over to my house. I live across the street from a preschool. And they need to see what America really looks like.
2: Yeah.
1: Because these kids, they don't care what religion you are. They don't care what color you are. They don't care if you're mixed color. They don't care what anything about you. They just love each other.
0: Yeah. Yeah, it's true.
1: They just love each other.
0: Yeah. Hate is and bigotry are taught. And, you know, there's just no doubt about that.
1: Yeah.
0: And well, you know, I'll just leave it at that. I think you made a good point.
1: Let's say one other thing, because you were talking about, you know, hillbillies and stuff earlier. So I was born in the Ozarks, okay? But I want to make a distinction because there's Ozarks are in different states. Mm-hmm. And the Arkansas, they are hillbillies. We in Oklahoma, we're Hill Williams.
0: Okay, I get it. Andy, thank you. Yeah, it's like Jim Crow and James R. Crow ESQ now. Thank you, Andy. Good talking to you.
1: Bye-bye.
0: Appreciate it. Clay in Vicksburg, Mississippi. Hey, Clay, what's on your mind today?
3: I'm trying to figure out this thing about the rich living off of loans, you know, to make, so they don't have to pay so much the taxes, but they've got to pay those loans back, right? So how do they do that without any income?
0: They pay it back when they die.
3: They die?
0: Yeah.
3: Oh, okay. So it's a super long-term loan.
0: Yeah, essentially. I mean, you know, or some maybe they're recycling it in some other way. And some of them, I understand, actually own little banks, little financial institutions that loan them the money. They have to pay interest on that money. The interest becomes profit, which adds to their wealth. Well, your phone is breaking up, Clay, but you would have to pay it back. You know, you have to pay back loans or you have to pay interest on them, one or the other. So, but even if they're paying, you know, 3-4% interest, that's a hell of a lot cheaper than 38-39%, I think, which is or maybe 37%, whatever the top tax rate is right now. It's a hell of a lot cheaper. Clay, thanks for the call. Tony in Long Island, New York. Hey, Tony, what's up?
4: Hey, what's going on? First of all, hey, you can't work enough hours to make $1 billion, right?
0: You're correct. Yeah.
4: So I really want to talk about, and also I thought the talking about it was great too. If you put the money back into the economy, right, then that just keeps moving everybody along.
0: Yep.
4: But really, I keep hearing these things that they're trying to get J.D. Vance out. Yeah. And what is that? What is that about? Can they just name anybody they want as a replacement for him? And then if Trump resigns, that person becomes president? I mean, could we possibly have them name the next president without an election here? Is that possible?
0: This is an interesting thing. And I wonder if it has anything to do with Peter Thiel fleeing the country, because J.D. Vance is his invention, basically. You know, he plucked J.D. Vance out of obscurity, made him rich by helping him start a hedge fund. Then, you know, made him the senator from Ohio and then made made him vice president. But I think what's happening is that the Republicans are figuring out that J.D. Vance has absolutely no charisma. Nobody likes him. Nobody's going to vote for him. All the polls show that, you know, others, including Marco Rubio, who seems to be at the top of Trump's list, you know, would do a better job of running for president. So the problem and the real problem that Trump has, if he's planning on resigning, and I suspect he may, the real problem that he has is, what do you do about J.D. Vance being vice president? And I don't think there's any way in hell that J.D. Vance is going to resign, no matter how much pressure is put on him, unless maybe his life was threatened or something. I mean, who knows? But it's an interesting little dance that the Republicans are doing right now around J.D. Vance and Marco Rubio. Trump always tries to pit people against each other. You know, Mary Trump revealed how he did that with his kids. You know, he'd tell Don Jr. how terrible he is and Eric is better. And he'd tell Eric Don Jr. is better. And he'd have them hating on each other. He does the same thing, apparently, with his cabinet members. Tony, thanks for the call. So, you know, keep an eye on that one. Thanks for being with us today. We'll be back tomorrow, same time, same place. In the meantime, don't forget, democracy is not a spectator sport. It requires all of us, and that includes you. So get out there, get active, tag, you're it. Have a great afternoon. Be good to yourself and to folks around you. Stay safe, eat your veggies, get your exercise, and I'll catch up with you tomorrow.
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5: While the production of my lowdown commentaries is high tech, I confess that I'm antiquated. I still write each piece in longhand, applying my ballpoint to paper. This has caused bewildered glances from some who see me scribbling away in local coffee shops and bars. Recently, one fellow sidled up and whispered, "Watch out. If they see you doing this, they'll haul you off to the Smithsonian." But we handwriters might not be as obsolete as the key tappers assume. A fast-spreading grassroots movement is calling for schools to re-emphasize the value of writing and printing by hand instead of being wholly dependent on machines. Already, 24 states, as varied as Mississippi and California, now require public schools to teach cursive writing in 3rd through 5th grades. This squares with new understanding of how brains absorb information. While keyboards are faster, the slower, more tactile act of handwriting creates longer-lasting comprehension of letters and better retention of the thoughts they convey. Neuroscientists find that rote keystrokes on a computer require little mental engagement, while physically drawing out words and ideas takes coordination of multiple areas of the brain to focus memory, eyes, and fingers on creating a written product. Just writing this piece conjured up a fond remembrance of my early childhood, sitting on the floor of our home learning to draw the ABCs, both print and cursive, on those line practice pads. It was both an artistic exercise and the development of a foundational tool for a life of learning. This is Jim Hightower saying, yes, computer literacy is an indispensable element of today's childhood curriculum, but so is the richer development of human thinking through putting pen to paper. So let's do both.
6: Welcome to NewsHour from the BBC World Service. I'm Paul Henley. Coming up, another day, another failure to secure a ceasefire in Lebanon. We hear from Hezbollah on why they have no plans to give up their weapons. As the head of the UN gives a stark warning about the most catastrophic El Niño yet, farmers around the world remind us what's at stake.
7: In 2017,
8: the river burst its banks. We lost everything. We couldn't even drink or eat anything because the river swept everything away.
6: Plus, the meaning of new research into the magnetic fields of planets far beyond our solar system.
9: The magnetic field has a huge impact on whether planets can host atmospheres, and that in turn has an impact on whether planets can host life.
6: All to come after the latest world news.
10: BBC News with Govinda Gill. President Trump has signed an executive order setting up a voluntary scheme for tech firms to share their AI models with government ahead of their release. It calls for government agencies to work with players across the industry to vet new AI models. Our North America technology correspondent Lily Jamali has more.
11: The executive order is considered a downsized version of a previous one that President Trump had been due to sign in recent weeks. Both versions aim to deal with rising concerns about cybersecurity threats brought on by increasingly sophisticated AI models. An earlier draft of President Trump's executive order called for a voluntary government review lasting up to 90 days, too long for industry allies who reportedly pushed to scuttle it. The AI directive signed on Tuesday calls for less scrutiny. Departments, including the Treasury and Defense, will now be able to test models with developers for up to 30 days before release.
10: The U.S. Secretary of State Marco Rubio has told Congress that the Trump administration will re-engage with the Global Vaccine Alliance, Gavi, as an Ebola outbreak spreads in Central Africa. Bernd Busman reports.
12: Speaking to the Senate Foreign Relations Committee on Capitol Hill, Rubio said that a decision to re-engage had been made several weeks ago. The Trump administration said last year that it would withhold U.S. funding for Gavi, reportedly because of concerns about vaccines held by Health Secretary Robert F. Kennedy Jr. The decision prompted considerable alarm among lawmakers, some of whom sent a letter urging Rubio to restore $600 million in previously allocated funds for Gavi, which helps countries purchase and administer vaccines.
10: The head of the World Health Organization says border closures and travel restrictions are slowing the delivery of vital supplies to Eastern Democratic Republic of Congo, where authorities are battling an Ebola outbreak. Tedros Adhanom Ghebreyesus has called for unhindered access for health workers, humanitarian staff and essential equipment to support the emergency response. A controversial bill that could extend presidential terms in Zimbabwe has passed its first reading in Parliament. Critics say the changes would weaken democratic institutions and concentrate power in their presidency. Shingai Nyoka reports.
13: The bill was briefly introduced to MPs in its initial reading on Tuesday. It will go through a second reading on Wednesday, when parliamentarians will debate the merits of more than a dozen amendments. The most contentious clauses propose allowing President Mnangagwa and the MPs to stay in office until 2030 and changing the presidential vote from a public to parliamentary-based process. Critics, including major church and human rights groups, say the changes are unconstitutional and require a referendum. The bill will need at least two-thirds of the votes in both houses of parliament to pass.
10: BBC News. Diplomats from Israel and Lebanon have been meeting in Washington for a fourth round of talks as Israeli forces continue to carry out strikes in southern Lebanon. Israel says the attacks are in response to ceasefire violations by Hezbollah. An agreement reached on Monday between Israel and the US halted Israeli attacks on the Lebanese capital, Beirut. The UN refugee agencies warned that a fall in humanitarian funding could significantly worsen conditions for more than a million Rohingya refugees in Bangladesh. A spokesman for the agency said generous support had been critical in meeting the basic needs and providing protection to the refugees who fled violence from neighbouring Myanmar over the years. A flesh-eating fly that poses a serious threat to cattle has been found in Mexico, just 40 kilometres from the US border. The detection of the New World screwworm in a five-year-old goat is the closest confirmed case to the US since...

0: This is Fresh Air. I'm Terry Gross. Our guest is author Maggie O'Farrell. She's best known for her 2020 novel, Hamnet. It was adapted into a movie last year, and Jesse Buckley won an Oscar for her performance as Anya Shakespeare, William Shakespeare's wife. O'Farrell co-wrote the film's screenplay with its director, Chloe Zhao. Maggie O'Farrell spoke to Fresh Air's executive producer, Sam Brugger, about her new novel, Land. Here's Sam.
1: Hamnet is a fictionalized version of the story of William Shakespeare and his wife, Anya Hathaway. It's about how they meet and fall in love, marry, and have children. Their young son, Hamnet, dies from the plague. The grief shakes the family and leads Shakespeare to write his play, Hamlet. O'Farrell's novel, Hamnet, won Britain's Woman's Prize for Fiction. Maggie O'Farrell has a new novel called Land. It takes place in Ireland in the 1860s, beginning with Tomás and Liam, an Irish father and 10-year-old son, out in foul weather, mapping a peninsula as part of the British Ordnance Survey of Ireland. Tomás, somewhere between employed and indentured to British soldiers, is tasked with modernizing the maps of Ireland. Something magical happens on the peninsula that forever changes the trajectory of their family and compels Tomás to move his family from the tight quarters of their city's one-room apartment to an abandoned cottage on the peninsula and begin an agrarian life. There are many abandoned cottages and houses and villages throughout Ireland, as the novel takes place only a decade or so after the country's great famine. The countryside has been emptied out, with millions lost to the famine and to emigration. Tomás is in part mapping the erasure of those lives from the land. O'Farrell has written 8 other novels, children's books, and a memoir called I Am, I Am, I Am, 17 Brushes with Death, about, well, her brushes with death, nearly being murdered, nearly drowning, and her childhood encephalitis that left her with various balance and spatial recognition challenges. Maggie O'Farrell, welcome back to Fresh Air.
2: Thank you so much for having me. It's lovely to be here.
1: So can you tell us what the spark was for your new book, Land?
2: Oh, well, I'd say it crept up on me very slowly. I've always really been interested in the life of my great-great-grandfather, on whom Tomás, the character, is based. He worked for the Ordnance Survey in Ireland in the mid-19th century, just after the Great Famine had taken place. And I thought about him for years, and I thought about his son for years. His son was my great-grandfather, and he took a very different path in life initially from his father's. He became a Jesuit, which, as anyone knows anything about Catholicism, is not a job you just happen to fall into. It's something that you really, really commit yourself to, and it takes years to train. He was a Jesuit for a while, and then he left, quite astonishingly, hence my existence and the existence of all my cousins and siblings. And he came full circle and became a mapper like his father. So the two of them was always really interested in me, but I could never really see a way forward to making into a novel until I was on a train a few years ago on the way from Belfast to Dublin. And just suddenly, and I wish this happened more often, Sam, but the very first line of the book just slid into my head, which is, his father was ever a man of few words. And it was a really extraordinary. I've never had this experience before. As soon as I had that first line, I could suddenly see the path of the whole novel. I could see how I could do it.
1: So, I mean, not to give too much away, but this book does really map the history of your family there.
2: Well, it's based on the lives of what I could find out of the lives of my great-great-grandfather and my great-grandfather, which wasn't a huge amount, to be honest. But I've woven a novel around the scant details that we have about them.
1: Let's talk a little bit about maps. I think it's pretty easy to just sort of look at a map and believe that it's a, you know, just a natural representation of the land. Like, oh, there's the name of this river. Here's where the country's boundaries are. But, you know, maps, as your book shows, can convey actually a lot of history. Colonialism, violence, they can have ideologies behind them. What made you interested in that?
2: I've always really been fascinated in maps and the idea of mapping and the impulse to map. I think it is a real human instinct to do it. It actually, as humans, it predates our ability to write. You know, the first known map in the world is an Iron Age map on the walls of a cave in what's now the Italian Alps in a place called Bedolina. And somebody at some point was filled with the urge to draw, to scratch into the rock this exquisite rendering of their home, their fields and huts and their sort of town, I suppose you would call it. And it's just such an interesting representation of the urge to say, this is who I am, this is where I am. But of course, you fast forward, say, 1,000 years or so, and you get to the Roman Empire. And from that point on, it's impossible to disentangle the urge to map from the urge to possess, from colonialism.
1: And the maps that your character, Tomas, and Liam are working on are particularly fraught with those issues. Could you set the context of the Ordnance Survey, of which these maps are a part?
2: Yes. So the Ordnance Survey was a British organization. And at this point, of course, the 19th century, Ireland was a colony of Britain. And the British decided that they needed to map Ireland in the 1820s, and it was for taxation purposes. It was for what's called a cess tax. There's still, even now in Ireland, an expression which means to sort of say, get lost, or a curse is on you, and it's bad cess to you, and that's where it comes from. So initially it was taxation purposes, and they had an edict that no Irish were to be employed, which didn't go very well. They initially thought that they could map the whole of Ireland in 7 years. It actually took them almost 20, and they did have to employ Irish, because obviously, you know, they would come across linguistic problems. So there was a mountain on one side, people called it one thing, on the other side they called it another. Not to mention the fact that obviously when a British army division arrived in a township, the Irish were naturally quite alarmed and suspicious. And I have heard accounts that when the British would spend a long time setting up their trig point, which of course was essential for the accurate mathematic calculations of distances, and during the night the Irish would just move it a few feet just to mess with them. So they did end up having to employ Irish, one of which was my great-great-grandfather. When I realised that he'd started in the late 1840s, it really stopped me in my track, because of course anyone who knows anything about Irish history realises that those were the final years of the Great Famine. So obviously, the human and physical geography of the land was completely changed in just that short decade.
1: Right, because there's a village on the peninsula. Well, there's the remnants of a village. In the book, you say this, you know, there used to be 40 houses here, now there are four. I'd like you actually to read a passage that describes that. This is Tomas thinking about the work that he has to do in light of this terrible famine.
2: It is a necessary but an enviable part of his current task to distill into inked symbols and ordered lines what has taken place here since the first maps were drawn. These new revisions must contain a cartographic record of the Great Hunger, the disaster that struck this land more than a decade ago now. Tomas must amend the hundreds of households in a barony to the handful that now remain. He must erase row after row of tenant cottages on landowner estates which have been emptied and dismantled. The redcoats turn their eyes from this task. They prefer never to acknowledge the crisis that befell the country, the losses and deprivations it has suffered. They do not wish to make such marks upon their maps, which might lead to certain admittances. Tomas has determined, however, that his maps will bear an account of what happened, what was lost, if it kills him.
1: Thank you for reading that. What are the certain admittances that are mentioned there?
2: Well, the Great Famine had very complicated and numerous causes. Obviously, there was a natural element to it. The bacteria that destroyed the potato crop was all over Europe at this time. In fact, the country that suffered the second largest losses was Belgium. They lost 50,000 people. Obviously, Ireland lost 1 million. Some people think that's a conservative estimate. So there's a huge disparity in that. And of course, the reason would be that there are many, many complicated political, socioeconomic, colonialist reasons for why the famine was so particularly devastating in Ireland. And I'm just going to tell you one thing. The man who was appointed famine relief officer was a man called Charles Trevelyan, and he worked for the British government. He wrote in a letter that the famine was an act of God, a punishment for an idle, ungrateful people. After he wrote this, a year after he wrote this, he was given a knighthood for his services. So this is a man whose job it was to give famine relief, but his attitude to it was that it was an act of God, a punishment for people who were lazy.
1: Tomas and his wife, Serafina, they meet as children trapped in this workhouse. What did you learn about these workhouses in your research? Were these children basically enslaved?
2: They were very brutal places. In order to go into one, you had to give up your land in order to get the relief of the workhouse, so to speak. Not only that, you had to basically give up your family, because when you went in, you were separated husband from separated from wife, children were separated from parents. And I think what happened was often you were separated, and it seemed to me that there was a whole swathe of children, particularly, had actually had no idea if they happened to survive, which was not a given. Just the idea of where they were from and where they belonged and who their people were had completely gone. There was a story that I read about a young girl who was from Killari, and when she went into the workhouse, they made a mistake and they put down that she was from Killarney. And her father had emigrated to America, and the rest of the family had died, and he knew that there was one child who'd survived, and he came back to find her, and he said, "I've come for my daughter from Killari." And they said, "We don't have anyone from Killari." And the father went back to America without her, and she was left behind. Of course, they had no way of finding him. And that just, that one tiny story just absolutely skewered me through the heart. It's such a tragic representation of just a tiny administrative slip-up, but the disaster that it causes in both these people's lives. So I had to put a version of that into the novel.
1: So on the peninsula, Tomas and Assam come across a copse. That's a word that I only know from Winnie the Pooh. It's not a word I come across. That's a small bunch of trees that hadn't been mapped before. And in it, there's a magical stream that Tomas drinks from. He goes missing, but when he returns, he's transformed. Like, he used to be this terse man, sort of no-nonsense man, but he returns blathering. He's wearing a crown of leaves. Fern fronds are in his pockets. He's raving about making a real map that shows how the land is and that contains all its history. And this change in his father is profoundly unsettling to Liam. And it really creates the schism between them that the novel explores. I guess it's interesting. There's a stability that obviously children rely on from their father, but that disappears, and that really shakes this boy's confidence in his father.
2: Mm. I've always been really fascinated by the holy wells, or the sacred wells in Ireland. I mean, they are everywhere. You can find them wherever you go. Most towns or villages, there'll be at least one, I would say. And some of them have been, you know, they're ancient sort of pre-Christian pagan places of worship. It goes right back to the times of the Druids in Ireland. But some of them have been, quite a lot of them have been co-opted into Catholicism and Christianity, and they've been blessed by a priest and given St. Bridget the name St. Bridget's Well or St. Patrick's Well or whatever. But they all have this kind of folkloric resonance to them, and some of them are really extraordinarily charged places. But there's also a science to them, really interestingly. There's one, a very famous one in County Cork, which is said to cure madness. And recently somebody did an analysis of it, and apparently it has a very high level of lithium. Which just goes to show,
1: which is a treatment for psychiatric.
2: Yeah, cancer. Which is a treatment offered even now for some mental illness. So it just goes to show that in all myth, there is at least a seed of truth.
1: Let's take a quick break here. If you're just joining us, my guest is novelist Maggie O'Farrell. Her new book is called Land. More after short break. This is Fresh Air

0: This is Fresh Air. If you're just joining us, we're speaking with novelist Maggie O'Farrell. Her books include Hamnet and her memoir, I Am, I Am, I Am, 17 Brushes with Death, and her newest book is called Land. Your father used to read to you Irish folk tales as a kid.
1: And only Irish folk tales. He would only ever read Irish folk tales to us.
0: And I sort of see magical elements in your books. There's hag stones, these like special stones, magical stones. There are these magic wells. You have people who are closely tied to nature and tend to have sort of extrasensory perceptions. What did you take from those folk tales in writing your books?
1: Well, my father would only ever read, as I said, only ever read Irish mythology to us. And at the time, it used to annoy us a bit because we used to beg him to try and read the Moomins or Pippi Longstocking to us, but he would only ever read Irish myth. But actually now I see that it forms, that world and those people and the narrative rules inside these myths form part of my storytelling DNA in a way. And it was really important to me to try and transpose as much of that atmosphere of those tales to this novel. So in Irish mythology, the land itself is, it's like a character. It has opinions. It can change the direction of its human compatriots. Trees can speak. It has opinions. It's actually a person that interacts in a say, or it's a kind of, it's an entity that interacts with the plot. And I really wanted that to come across in the novel. And there are certain elements of the novel that lean heavily on Irish myth. There's a fish in the novel, which is quite important. I did at one point I write in a studio at the bottom of the garden, and I did come up and I said to my children, I think my novel's going to have a talking fish in it. Which they were quite, I mean, they're teenagers now. They were a little bit sceptical about that. But the fish are very important in Irish mythology. And there's a wolfhound in the novel called Bran, and he's called after Finn McCool's dog.
0: You know, both Hamnet and Land are historical novels, but they're not the kind of historical novels that sort of are showy about the research that went into them. Like, there's some kind of historical novels that seem to want to be like patted on the head and said like, good job. So how do you balance like the need to contextualize your novel within its time frame, but also sort of do all the other things that you're hoping to do within it?
1: It's a tricky balancing act, I think. I think in order to create a scene in a cottage in 19th century Ireland and on the West Coast, you have to know as much as you possibly can about it. You've got to know what people are wearing. You've got to know what the floor's made of, what the windows look like, what might be on the table. Are they wearing any hats? You know, everything. Are there dogs? What kind of animals are outside? What's the weather like? You need to know all that in order to have the confidence to create that scene and make these people feel real and to set them talking. But I think, anyway, in the final draft on the page, you need to make sure that maybe only 2% of that research is showing. I find there's nothing that makes me put a book down faster than if somebody is trying to show me that they've done all their homework. It just kills it dead, for me anyway. It just pulls you out of it and you can't suspend your disbelief. So I'm always quite careful about that, and I tend to put a little bit of detail in, and then as I'm revising a novel, I will take it out and take more out and take more out.
0: You were born in Ireland, but I don't think you spent much time living there. Is that right?
1: No, as you can probably tell by the way I speak. No, I left when I was really young. I was born in Derry, and then we moved to Wales when I was still quite young, and then Scotland.
0: You said that you're wary of claiming Irish heritage. So where does the idea of Ireland fit into your identity?
1: Maybe I said wary, but I think, you know, I can't listen to myself in my very British voice saying the sentence I'm Irish, just because it just sounds grating to my ear, and probably I'm sure to other people's too. So I think it's a strange thing. You know, I think anyone who doesn't grow up in the country they were born in, or has maybe an accent at odds with their name, as I do, there's always a sense of a kind of ghost self that walks along beside you, and you always have this awareness, I think, of what could I have been? Who would I have been if we had stayed? And I know that I would have sounded completely different and I might have been a different person. But I suppose I feel quite Irish in Britain, and I feel when I'm in Ireland, I feel quite British just the way I talk. Although my passport is Irish and always has been, and I'm very proud of that.
0: Did you have any hesitancy about writing this very Irish novel because of any of those feelings?
1: I did, yes. I do, I suppose so. Yeah, I hope nobody feels like I'm trespassing on anyone else's beliefs or. But it was a story that just wouldn't go away. And I don't know who else would have written about my great great grandfather.
0: Right. Yeah, I mean, it is based in your family history, so
1: yeah,
0: it does seem legitimate.
1: I mean, yeah, I remember I was worried about it. I was talking to my husband and he said, to be honest, he said, you've got more right to write this than you have about 16th century England or Renaissance Florence. And I thought, oh yeah, that's true, actually. I hadn't thought of it that way.
0: So, you know, America is often called a country of immigrants. It's a lot more complicated than that, but and I don't want to get into that. But I was wondering what you think it means for Ireland to have such a history of emigration, of so many people leaving. Like, how do you think that plays out in Irish identity?
1: I've heard it said that Ireland's biggest export is not, in fact, Guinness, it's people. And I'm sure that's true. I think it's... Yeah, I mean, it's inevitable, you know, and I always think emigration is usually at the heart of it a sad story, isn't it? And when I think about those people who left their homelands, and not just Irish people, everywhere, in the 19th century or whatever, it was such an extraordinary thing to do. And I know some of them, it wasn't by choice, particularly in Ireland, but... You know, it's such an extraordinary thing to leave your homeland, knowing that the people you're saying goodbye to, you will, in all likelihood, never see them again. And in a lot of cases, you wouldn't be able to communicate with them again. If you happen to be literate, or if your family happened, or friends and family were literate, you could potentially write to them, but that wasn't always the case. So, it beggars belief, really, that you would say goodbye to your friends and family, and that was that. You wouldn't see them again.
0: Right. Well, we need to take another short break here. If you're just joining us, my guest is novelist Maggie O'Farrell. Her new book is Land. She's also written many other books, including Hamnet, and she co-wrote the screenplay for the film from 2025, and her memoir, I Am, I Am, I Am, 17 Brushes with Death. We'll be right back after a short break. I'm Sam Brigger, and this is Fresh Air.

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0: This is Fresh Air. I'm Sam Brigger. My guest is novelist Maggie O'Farrell, whose new book is Land. She also has written many other novels, including Hamnet from 2020, which was turned into a film. She co-wrote the screenplay in 2025. She also has a memoir called I Am, I Am, I Am, 17 Brushes with Death. So Maggie, your book Hamnet tells the story of Agnes and William Shakespeare, the family they create, the death of their son Hamnet at the age of 11, we think, and the grief that they suffer, and then the play that Shakespeare writes, Hamlet, that comes out of that grief. As a young person, you were obsessed with the play, is that right?
1: Yes, I studied at school when I was 16 for my Scottish Highers, and I absolutely loved it. I fell for it in a big way, and it really got under my skin. I particularly loved the character of Hamlet, who felt like sort of a brother to me, in a sense. I think he appeals to a certain type of teenager.
0: Well, it's kind of emo, isn't it, the play?
1: Yeah, just that teenagers who wear a lot of eye makeup who hang about in graveyards, and that was definitely me at the time.
0: So how did your understanding of the play change, and Shakespeare change, when you learned that he had a son named Hamnet, that that was a name at the time that was interchangeable with Hamlet, and that he wrote the play after the death of his son?
1: I was very lucky in many ways that I had a particularly brilliant English literature teacher called Mr. Henderson, and he told us as we were studying for the play when we were 16 that Shakespeare had a son who'd been called Hamnet and that he died aged 11, and that Shakespeare had gone on 4 years or so later to write the play Hamlet. And I was, even though I was a really long way off from being a writer and a parent, this really struck me, and I remember putting my finger over the L in Hamlet on my school copy and taking it off again, thinking, that's strange because it's the same name. And I knew that it was hugely significant that nobody would casually give a play and a prince and a ghost the name of his dead son.
0: I have to admit that I found the book very hard to read because I knew going in that Hamnet was going to die. And it gave me this feeling of foreboding that I've often felt as a parent, this sort of constant vigilance that, you know, something is going to go wrong, that I need to be watching out for it. And even like now when my kids are in their teens and 20s, that feeling never really goes away. And I was just wondering, were you trying to create that feeling in the reader?
1: I think the engine behind me writing Hamnet was a dissatisfaction with the way Hamnet himself had been treated by scholars and biographers of Shakespeare. You know, you read these incredible works of scholarship, these huge biographies about Shakespeare, and Hamnet is lucky if he gets maybe one or two mentions. And they say that he was born, and then they say that he died, and his death is all too often, for me anyway, wrapped up in statistics about Elizabethan child mortality.
0: Right, which seems to try to soften the grief that people would feel.
1: The implication is that because it was, you know, death, you were lucky, you know, I think it was you had a 1 in 5 chance of reaching your 5th birthday in the 16th century in England. There was no shortage of things that could fell you, unfortunately. But the implication is that somehow it was less upsetting because you just had to get used to it. And I never believed that. And there was one book in particular that had the sentence, "It is impossible to know whether or not Shakespeare grieved when Hamlet died." And I was so furious about that, I threw it across the room, because I don't believe that anywhere in time, anywhere in the world, is anything less than catastrophic to lose a child. I just don't believe it.
0: I mean, which is hard to imagine considering, like, who wrote better about grief than Shakespeare?
1: Well, yes, you just want to direct them and say, have you read any of the plays? have you listened to, you know, Constance in King John talk about her son and him dying? You know, I mean, obviously, I think we all know that's nonsense. You don't have to be a parent to know that's nonsense. So I think I just wanted to, and I always felt that Hamnet, the boy, had been relegated to a footnote in his very famous father's story. And I wanted to bring him out of the shadows and say to the people, to readers, you know, this child was important. He was loved. He was grieved. And without him, we would not have Hamlet, and we probably wouldn't have Twelfth Night.
0: You say that that Hamnet is relegated to a footnote. Shakespeare's wife, Anne, or Agnes, I guess the names were interchangeable as well, maybe had a slightly longer footnote, but not any better. correct?
1: No, her footnotes were quite unkind, I think. Yeah, again, scholars have always tended to only tell us one story about her, one narrative, which is that she was an older peasant woman who lured this boy genius into marriage. And people have written things like that he hated her and he ran away to London to get away from her. He regretted their marriage. I mean, none of which there's any evidence for whatsoever. I couldn't really understand where all this hostility towards her came from and why people are so determined, in a way, to give him a retrospective divorce. And actually, I found a lot of evidence that they did love each other instead. So I wanted to, again, invite readers to forget everything they think they know about Anne Hathaway, which she's always called, I don't know why, even though her name was Shakespeare for most of her life, and just to say, actually, maybe they did love each other. Maybe theirs was a partnership.
0: So, as I said, it was very hard for me to read Hamnet, sort of thinking about myself as a parent. Did you have similar feelings writing it as a parent yourself?
1: I did find writing the scenes of Hamnet's death and the subsequent scene of his laying out for burial very hard to write. It's true, I did. And I didn't write them in the house where my children live. I actually wrote them in a really old shed in the garden, which has since blown down in a gale. And I had to do it in sort of 10 or 15 minute intervals. So I would write it and then I would have a walk around the garden to kind of decompress, and then I would go in again. And the two scenes probably took me about a fortnight to write. And they were really hard. But I wanted them to be hard, actually, partly because I felt his death had been so downplayed and overlooked and wrapped in statistics. I wanted it to give it the dignity I thought it deserved.
0: You co-wrote the screenplay for the movie adaptation of Hamnet with the director Chloe Zhao. I would imagine that you might have some ambivalence about seeing your book made into a movie. Like, on the one hand, it might be kind of magical the way Agnes is entranced by her husband's play, by seeing these characters embodied and enacted by, you know, very talented actors. But on the other hand, like, your work is so much about the interiority of your characters, and just by the virtue of the medium, the time constraints, whatever, like, you have to lose so much of that.
1: Yeah, but the book is my baby and always will be. And the film feels more like

0: people, and everybody on that set is absolutely at the top of their game in whatever their speciality is, you know, whether it's lighting or rigging or costumes or set design or acting or, you know, I think you can't go into the process of adaptation expecting it to be the same as your book, because you will be disappointed. It could never be the same. It's a completely different medium, and the language of cinema is so much younger than the written language. So in a way, it's different, but it needed to be different, and that's a good thing. It sits alongside the novel rather than as a replica of it.
1: Your book, Land, has been optioned by the same company that made Hamnet. Would you, I don't know if they would ask you, but would you be willing to write the screenplay for that book adaptation as well?
0: I think I'd find it hard if I didn't. I don't think I would want to give it to someone else. It's such a, it's a Stowell story, so close to my heart and so personal in a way, because it's about my family, mm-hmm. or it's based on the lives of my family. So I think I would find it hard to hand over.
1: Well, let's take a short break here. If you're just joining us, our guest is Maggie O'Farrell. Her new novel is Land. More after break. This is Fresh Air.

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1: This is Fresh Air. My guest is novelist Maggie O'Farrell. Her new novel is called Land. Her 2020 novel, Hamnet, was recently made into a film of the same name. Maggie, you were on the show in 2017 talking about your memoir, but I just had a couple chapters I wanted to talk to you about, if that's okay. One in which you talk about your childhood encephalitis that almost killed you and left you with lifelong spatial challenges. One of the challenges that you dealt with was you were left with a stammer. You went to a speech therapist in your 30s, I think. That seems to have helped a lot. And what did you learn from the therapy?
2: Oh, so much. I started stammering as quite a young child. And when I was little, it manifested as the kind of classic repeated syllable. And for a while, I think as a child, I remember thinking, maybe no one else can hear this, because my family didn't react. But then, because it wasn't long until someone at school made fun of me, and I thought, oh, okay, no, they can hear it. And by the time I was a teenager, somehow it had kind of morphed into this complete blockage. So if someone asked me a question, I didn't want that repeated syllable to happen, so I just kind of locked my throat. And so I did just I would go completely silent and not be able to speak at all. And, you know, I think all stammerers have a collection of sounds that are problematic for them and them alone.
1: That trigger the stammer.
2: Yeah, there's usually a kind of problem letter or a pronunciation or a diphthong or a collection of letters that's problematic. One of mine was M, which is very tricky when your name's Maggie.
1: Great,
2: Yeah, thanks for that. So actually what you learn to do at a very young age is you learn about the flexibility of language. So if somebody around that time had asked me, what's your name, because I couldn't launch off on an sound, I would launch off on a different sound and I would just try to rush into it. So I would say, you can call me Maggie, and hope that I was able just to vault over the problematic You know, I don't think I would be a writer unless I was also a stammerer. It gives you a huge sensitivity to language. And I think any child who does stammer or stutter is able to come up generally with maybe 7 or 8 synonyms for a word in almost instantaneously, because you're always looking.

0: for the line of least verbal resistance. And in a conversation, even now, I still am thinking several interlocutions ahead and thinking, okay, well, if I want to avoid that sound or that word, which is really hard, even now I practice and practice and practice and practice any kind of public reading I have to do. And I have a special reading copy of my book, which I cross out words that are problematic and I put notes to myself, or I remind myself when I need to breathe.
1: So you don't try to avoid those words when you're writing?
0: No, that's one of the absolute joys of writing, honestly. So being a writer is, yeah, is obviously being a stammerer and a writer helps you because you can perform these. You've been performing grammatical and semantic gymnastics since you were tiny. But also just, I cannot express, Sam, the joy of typing and watching all those words just coming out with nothing to stop them. It's, even now, it gives me such a thrill. So I decided, and actually I was 40 when I thought I really need to go and get some speech therapy. And what happened was that I was on a programme of live radio in Britain, and someone asked me on air to read something in one of my books, and it was so terrible because that was unexpected. I wasn't prepared, and there was a moment of kind of absolute dead air where I couldn't get the words out, and the presenter was looking at me and the producers were looking at me, and honestly even now
1: that's making me sweat.
0: Yes, exactly. Yeah. It was horrible, and I came out of that interview and actually I remember thinking, I don't have to say a name, I can just say she. And then I did it and it was okay. I got through it. But honestly, I've never quite recovered from that. And
1: well,
0: so
1: I'm sorry
0: after that,
1: to spring a reading upon you today.
0: No, it's fine because I've got it all marked up. And I thought, okay, I really have to do something about it. So I did go to a speech therapist and she said to me, you know, what's the worst thing? And I said, well, it's the worst thing is if I stammer. And she said, but why? If you stammer, why is that so bad? Why is it so terrible that somebody knows? And she asked me to keep a stammering diary. And one of the weeks I went, I'd gone into a chemist to pick up a prescription. And they asked me my name and I couldn't get it out. And the woman behind the counter laughed and said, oh, you've forgotten your own name. And I came out feeling so humiliated. And I told the speech therapist about this. And I said, this was a moment which I stammered really badly. And she said, you need to look that woman in the eye and you say, I have a stammer. And she said, I want you to practice it now. Say it to me. And so I said, I'm sorry, I have a stammer. And she said, no, don't apologise. Just put it out there. And she said, if the woman in the chemist can't cope with it, that's her problem. But you tell her, be upfront about it. And it was, I mean, it's such a simple piece of advice. But I think, you know, as a child and as a teenager, you become so used to hiding it and so used to thinking, I need to conceal this from people because people might find out I have a stammer. And, you know, it took me until I was 41 for someone to say, it's okay, just tell people.
1: In the book, you list the lingering effects from your encephalitis and the challenges it presents to you on a daily basis. Like, you know, it's hard to walk up and down stairs. It's hard to direct your hand to pick things up on a table. You say you're particularly challenged when there's a table set with lots of cups and knives and stuff
0: like
1: that.
0: Yeah, I hate that.
1: Yeah. Mm. and you've improved so much. Like, people thought you would never get out of a wheelchair at one point. But when you were able to, you really seemed to hide these difficulties from other people. Yeah, I think you only told one person as a young adult. What was your reason for hiding that part of you?
0: Well, I think I moved from Wales to Scotland when I was about 13. And where I lived in Wales, everybody I was at school with knew that I had had this very serious illness and that I had been off school for a really long time, I mean years, and that I'd returned and I'd been quite different. And I think I thought of that move as a chance to start again. So it was always very conscious. I was always conscious that everybody knew that this terrible thing had happened to me. And I knew that when I, if I moved countries and I moved schools, that I could just pass myself off as somebody who was just not very good at sport. And I thought I could do that. I could just completely start again. So obviously when you're a teenager, the last thing you want is something to mark you out. So I just said to my mum and dad, I don't want anyone to know. I want to, you know, just be... I put that behind me. And I think I thought as a teenager, I could do that, that you can put it behind you. Almost you could wishfully undo it somehow. You could wishfully edit it out of your life. But of course, you can't do that.
1: What does it mean, though, for you to have spent so much time like hiding this part of yourself, only to reveal it to thousands of people in a memoir?
0: Well, I never really talked about it before, written about it. I mean, I'd written about it in fiction. I wrote about that illness, or I gave it to someone else. I gave it to a character and someone else in one of my books called The Distance Between Us, which I suppose was a kind of start into thinking about it or analysing it. But I think I realised that it isn't something, you know, as you get older, I think you realise that you can't really leave these selves behind, that they all travel along inside you, like those Matryoshka dolls. So I suppose, yeah, I think your attitude to these things changes all the time, doesn't it? The way, wherever you are on the continuum of your life, you look at things differently.
1: Do you still sort of think of yourself in the way of someone who has avoided these brushes with death?
0: I do. I feel like somebody who's incredibly fortunate that I did almost die when I was a child, but I didn't, you know, and I was told that I wouldn't be able to walk again, but I did, and that really feels as though I've won 1,000 lotteries and for both those reasons. So I still feel like that, and I feel that the life I have has been a huge bonus, and so I just feel I have to make the most of it and live it to the absolute fullest.
1: Well, Maggie O'Farrell, thank you so much for coming on today.
0: That's my pleasure. Thank you so much for having me again.
2: Maggie O'Farrell spoke with Fresh Air's executive producer, Sam Brigger. Her new novel is called Land. Coming up, Maureen Corrigan reviews Mary Beard's new book, Talking Classics. This is Fresh Air.

0: This is Fresh Air. Mary Beard taught classics for most of her life at Cambridge, but her career has also included popular TV shows and books that reach a wide audience. Our book critic Maureen Corrigan says Beard's latest book, Talking Classics, illuminates a lot about the ancient world and our own.
1: Wine comes in at the mouth and love comes in at the eye. That's a line from a Yeats poem, appropriately entitled A Drinking Song. Love did indeed come in at the eye for the distinguished classic scholar Mary Beard. In her new book, called Talking Classics, Beard, who grew up middle class in an English village, recalls being taken as a child by her mother for her first visit to London in 1960. They wandered through the British Museum and stopped to see the mummies. Beard, however, became curious about a display case featuring everyday objects, including a 4,000-year-old piece of bread. Beard's mother tried to lift her up for a closer look, but as Beard confesses in the droll way that has endeared her to millions of readers and television audiences, the attempt failed because I was a heavy and wiggly child. Along came a kindly curator who drew keys out of his pocket, unlocked the case, and held the ancient piece of bread in front of little Mary Beard's eyes. As Beard says, that experience was what the ancient Greeks would have called a moment of thauma, meaning wonder or wonderment. I don't think it's fanciful to say that Mary Beard has spent her life unlocking the deep past and encouraging thauma in the rest of us. Most of Talking Classics is drawn from four lectures Beard gave at the University of Chicago in 2023. If the word lectures makes you want to head for an exit door, you don't know Mary Beard's style. This is a public intellectual who uses terms like slime bag to describe Medea's husband and who advises everyone to dial down the pious reverence when considering the ancient world. Beard also has little love for the exclusionary side of studying the classics or for those conservative traditionalists she dubs the column crowd who want to erect classical architecture in contemporary cities because of the authority it appears to exude. One of the many hard questions Beard considers in this book is whether classical architecture and statuary are irredeemably tainted by the uses to which they've been put by, say, Mussolini or today's far-right racist groups. Beard reminds us that there's also radical disruptive power in the classics. Among the revolutionaries she names with more than a foothold in classics are Karl Marx, Nelson Mandela, Eldridge Cleaver, and Bobby Seale. The overarching question about the ancient world that structures Beard's slim little book and her life's work is one that she says was very nearly drummed out of me when I was a student. What on earth was it like to be there? I'd say it's also the question that powers the geyser of contemporary reimaginings of the ancient world. Among them, novels like The Song of Achilles and Circe, both by Madeline Miller, as well as the forthcoming Christopher Nolan film, The Odyssey. As much as she treasures connection with the deep past, Beard cautions us that the classical world is also unthinkingly alien, sometimes almost incomprehensible. It goes right down to everyday ideas about the body, the self, and to such basic questions as, who am I? Don't forget, Beard says, that most people in antiquity would have no clue what they looked like, except from their wavering reflection in a pool of water, or from a dull outline on a piece of polished bronze or silver. No wonder so many ancient jokes hinged on issues of mistaken identity. The payoff, to put it bluntly, of studying classics, and more broadly, of a humanities education, is, according to Beard, best encapsulated in a phrase she gleaned from a colleague who said, "Classics teaches you to read difficult things." Beard goes on to elaborate that in a global environment of fact-dodging, misreporting, conspiracy theories, fake news, and outright lies, skills in reading difficult things are those that the world most needs. Like that ancient hunk of Egyptian bread that fascinated Mary Beard as a child, Talking Classics offers readers plenty to chew on.
0: Maureen Corrigan is a professor of literature at Georgetown University. She reviewed Talking Classics by Mary Beard. Tomorrow on Fresh Air, when Pope Leo was revealed to have Creole roots in New Orleans and grandparents who changed their racial identity to white after settling in Chicago, journalist Susan Solney recognized the story. Her great-uncle Edward had done the same thing a century ago. She'll tell us what she discovered about his life and the secret that broke her family in half. I hope you'll join us. To keep up with what's on the show and get highlights of our interviews, follow us on Instagram at NPR Fresh Air. Fresh Air's executive producer is Sam Brigger. Our technical director and engineer is Audrey Bentham. Our interviews and reviews are produced and edited by Phyllis Myers, Roberta Shorrock, Anne-Marie Baldonado, Lauren Krenzel, Teresa Madden, Monique Nazareth, Thea Challoner, Anna Bauman, and Nico Gonzalez-Whistler. Our digital media producer is Molly C.V. Nesper. Susan Yakundi directed today's show. Our co-host is Tanya Mosley. I'm Terry Gross.

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0: 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I'm Ian Masters and today we'll look into a number of stories and issues in the news. We will begin with Iran suspending talks to end the war because of Israel's military escalation in Lebanon and speak with Dr. Anel Shelein, a research fellow at the Quincy Institute for Responsible Statecraft, a fellow at Rice University's Baker Institute for Public Policy, and an expert on religious and political authority in the Middle East and North Africa. She has worked as a journalist in Egypt and Yemen and served as a foreign affairs officer at the Office of Near Eastern Affairs in the Department of State's Bureau of Democracy, Human Rights and Labor until resigning over then-President Biden's policy on the war in Gaza. Then we'll examine how the owner of the Delaney Hall detention facility, GEO Group, is profiting from the misery of the inmates who are on a hunger strike and how Stephen Miller's cruelty is the point of ICE's random roundup of immigrants, which is to torture detainees to the point where they give up their rights and self-deport. Joining us is Shusi Matha, a senior litigation attorney with the American Immigration Council, where she works to protect the rights of non-citizens through affirmative litigation and practice advisories for immigration attorneys. Previously, she worked at a migrants' rights organization in Mexico and was an attorney for the Bronx Defenders, where she represented individuals incarcerated by ICE. Then finally, we get an update on the continuing cover-up of Trump's ties to Epstein by the MAGA toadies Todd Blanche, Cash Patel, and Congressman Comer, and speak with Nina Burley, a senior editor at The New Republic, best-selling author, documentary producer, and publisher of the Substack American Freak Show. A professor at New York University's Arthur J. Carter Journalism Institute, she's written 7 books, the latest of which include The Trump Women, Part of the Deal, and she has a new novel, Turnaround, Don't Drown, and is the producer of a recent documentary series on Apple TV, Epstein's Shadow. And joining us now, Dr. Anel Shelein, who is a research fellow at the Quincy Institute for Responsible Statecraft, a fellow at Rice University's Baker Institute for Public Policy, and an expert on religious and political authority in the Middle East and North Africa. She has worked as a journalist in Egypt and Yemen and served as a foreign affairs officer at the Office of Near Eastern Affairs in the Department of State's Bureau of Democracy, Human Rights and Labor until resigning over then-President Biden's policy on the war in Gaza. Welcome to Background Briefing, Dr. Anel Shelein.
1: Thank you for having me.
0: Well, thanks for joining us. And Iran has suspended talks to end the war in the Persian Gulf because of Israel's military escalation in Lebanon. So what is happening there? Is Netanyahu being the spoiler, or are the Iranians just taking advantage of it for whatever reason to dangle the United States out as they are, you know, hanging us out to dry? I mean, as a former representative of the United States in the State Department, I mean, I cannot believe how humiliating this is for the United States with this ridiculous and reckless president who clearly doesn't know what he's doing. I mean, we're looking pretty pathetic, don't you think?
1: Yes. Well, I mean, just to respond to that, yes, I would say that many countries around the world, this has just been the latest example of why it doesn't make sense to trust the United States. I mean, you think a year ago with the tariff drama, that caused a lot of countries to rethink their economic relationships with the United States. At this point, many countries are wondering about the wisdom of a security partnership, or at least of relying too heavily on the United States. I don't foresee that countries such as in the Middle East would forego their security relationship with the U.S., but I do think many are reconsidering the extent to which they have relied on the United States, given that clearly for the countries in the Gulf, other countries in the Middle East, it's very evident that relying on the U.S. Really leaves you quite exposed, unless you're Israel, in which case the U.S. will bend over backwards to accommodate your preferences. As you said, the Israelis have been acting as a spoiler, given their escalation in Lebanon. We saw the reporting just a few days ago where there it seemed that perhaps they were nearing a deal. And then not only did we see escalation from Israel, but also just the Iran war hawks just losing their minds over the prospect of, you know, God forbid this war could end and the Strait of Hormuz could reopen and you know, gas prices might go back down and the world could access necessary commodities like fertilizer. No, much more important to maintain this stupid war. But I do think one thing that you alluded to this, Ian, in that this may be a convenient excuse for Iran. While on the one hand, Iran is deeply committed to Hezbollah, to, you know, their interests are very they share common interests. But at the same time, there is concern inside Iran that they see the possibility of a deal as merely a pretext for escalation, and so they're not sure that reaching a deal is actually even in their interests. Whereas I think it's very clear that Trump will be willing to attack regardless if he decides to do so. I don't think whether or not there's a deal is going to limit that. But I think what we've seen from Trump's behavior is he's not eager to return to the open shooting war. We've seen the damage sustained on U.S. facilities. We've seen casualties, obviously, the extent to which the U.S. has used up interceptors and just other crucial just aspects of the sort of materiel needed for war. It's just, again, this is such a stupid and foolish war that was completely unnecessary. And I don't think Trump is eager to restart it, but the Iranians are feeling very paranoid about that.
0: Well, but he's desperate, isn't he? That's why I say we look pathetic. I mean, right. even now that the Iranians are saying they're suspending peace talks, the White House is saying, no, everything's hunky-dory. I mean, obviously there's a problem here. And if you go back to the JCPOA and talk to anybody that was involved in on Obama's team, it's a painstaking process. But yes. Trump wants a quick deal. Like, you know, selling in a building as a real estate developer. and the Iranians are saying, no, we don't trust you. And why should they? The last two times we were negotiating, you bombed us.
1: Right.
0: So let's do things one at a time and build confidence and show trust. You know, we'll give you this, you give us that, and then the next step will be such. Isn't that the disparity here?
1: Yes. I mean, clearly, I don't think many people, whether in Iran or in the region or around the world, view the Trump administration as really capable of or interested in undertaking the sort of painstaking negotiations that would be required to get to some sort of broader deal that Trump has said he wants, you know, something he wants to best Obama. He wants something that goes further than the Iran nuclear deal. But the amount of expertise and the time involved in reaching that deal, I don't think Trump or his team really are capable of. And so short of that, we may see just sort of a lack of a deal, just sort of the status quo. But that is really putting the pressure on Trump. And you've heard him say things like he doesn't care about the financial situation of Americans, which, you know, it's just frankly astonishing, given that we are heading into the midterms. And Americans, you know, this is, I believe this is the least popular war ever, that Americans have never supported this war. Although certainly before the war started, you saw extremely low levels of support. Once the war kicked off, you started to see among Republicans a bit of an uptick, just the sort of rally around the flag. But even so, it has never gotten into kind of a majority level of support for this war. Americans are opposed to this, and they see how foolish it is. And so Trump really, you know, the pressure really is on. But anytime we approach anything that could approximate a deal, we see, as I was saying, just this howling from the pro-war folks and Israel, doing everything it can to prevent any sort of de-escalation or successful negotiation.
0: Well, the BBC is carrying a report now on Iran's attacks have damaged 20 U.S. military sites since the war started using satellite imagery. And they've looked at Iranian targeting and damage in Saudi Arabia, the UAE, Qatar, Kuwait, Iraq, Jordan, Bahrain, and Oman. Apparently, it could be as many 28 bases hit. But the damage is really quite extensive and very, very expensive. Billions and billions of military equipment have been lost. And just in the last day, Kuwait was struck. We don't know the extent to which there were American casualties. Apparently, there were some. We don't know how much damage, because Hegseth is covering up both the damage and the cost as well as the casualties. So he's reluctant to let us really know what's happening. One of the things that I've heard from intel sources is that the Qataris and Bahrain are paying bribes to Iran not to be struck, whereas Kuwait and the UAE, which, of course, is tied to Israel through the Abraham Accords, have made no such deal, and they're getting struck. Have you heard anything along those lines?
1: I hadn't heard that, but I wouldn't be surprised. I think Qatar and Bahrain have really suffered. Although, as you pointed out, the UAE is a signatory to the Abraham Accords, but so is Bahrain. So interesting that they are not staying in lockstep with the UAE on this, which they had previously been more inclined to do. But certainly Qatar has been really hit hard by this and is really suffering. Whereas countries like, you know, Oman obviously has its own access to the Indian Ocean. It is not having to deal with the same kind of the effects of the blockade. And similarly, the UAE has Fujairah, so it can also have some access there. Whereas Kuwait is very much blocked in by the ongoing closure of the strait. I think that what we're observing right now, as far as sort of historically the ability to talk about the Gulf states or the GCC states as sort of operating as a bloc, that was always an oversimplification. But I think that has really broken down now when you have these countries that are just experiencing this very, very differently. For example, Saudi Arabia is in some ways is benefiting, although it is certainly feeling betrayed by having been struck by Iran, but it has the East-West pipeline. It is able to send oil through the Red Sea, the Bab al-Mandab. That raises questions about why haven't the Houthis been more involved? And that's where I have heard perhaps bribes being paid, that the Saudis are paying off the Houthis to not escalate and not get more involved. So it is just very, it's an open question moving forward what we're going to see from the Gulf countries and the question of, is the GCC as an entity, which was already didn't have a whole lot of teeth institutionally or didn't really have much power, if it will fall away entirely. We have already saw the UAE leave OPEC, and the question of what will be left after this in terms of sort of Gulf institutional structures, I think really remains to be seen.
0: Well, the Iranians are threatening to end the ceasefire if Israel doesn't stop its attacks or its military actions in Lebanon. They've also suggested also that they could close down the Red Sea via the Houthis, which is a pretty clear recognition of their influence over the Houthis. So they've got more cards to play. But what I find extraordinary about this situation is that the Iranians, and asymmetrical warfare in general, if you look at what's happening in Ukraine, seems to give the weaker side the advantage in this revolution underway in warfare. But it seems that, the best and biggest card that the Iranians hold is the one that Trump gave them, which is the Strait of Hormuz. I mean, the whole thing is crazy.
1: Yes, it is, again, just the foolishness of all this is, as I was mentioning, really, I think, causing many, many countries around the world to rethink the wisdom of relying so heavily on the United States. And again, this is merely the latest example. I think, especially with Trump threatening to seize Greenland, that was when we heard that famous Mark Carney speech at Davos of, you know, the need to sort of reconsider the ways that countries like Canada have benefited from a U.S.-led world order, and to recognize how it has been so destructive for so many countries. So in the long run, for someone like myself who thinks that U.S. military hegemony and sort of the U.S. acting as the global military superpower is not actually either in the interests of Americans nor in the interests of the rest of the world, there may be a silver lining to all of this, which is really accelerating the decline of America's superpower status in the American empire, because you have countries in the Middle East who thus far were willing to shoulder most of the costs of building these massive U.S. military bases and hosting thousands of American troops. And moving forward, it's really unclear why they would look to pay the bill for that again. It did nothing to protect them. It became a liability. Why would a country like Qatar or Saudi Arabia want to sort of pay for more of that at a time when they're having to reconsider where they're spending their, you know, although still very robust resources? Obviously, these are very wealthy countries. They're not going to be impoverished, but they are going to have to reprioritize. And it's not clear that rebuilding the U.S. military footprint in the GCC states is really going to be a priority for these countries.
0: So is there a possibility that according to the Yale historian Timothy Snyder, the United States under Trump is committing superpower suicide? Now, he sort of indicates that this perhaps it's more than incompetence on Trump's part, that maybe he's compromised by Putin, who seems to be rewarding at every turn, and even Xi Jinping. Do you have an opinion on that?
1: I don't think that the way Trump is behaving reflects sort of a manipulation by Putin. I think that Trump's behavior does reflect manipulation by Israel and Trump's own ego. I think very much that the experience in Venezuela, the possibility of sort of a quick and easy overthrow of the Iranian government was something that Trump was convinced could be possible, having achieved, in his mind, achieved that in Venezuela, and with the goading of Netanyahu. I think that, unfortunately, some of what I hope would happen in terms of countries rethinking their reliance on the United States, I think it is unlikely to happen swiftly. I think it will be a much more sort of longer term process. I think, you know, countries are aware of the fact that they don't want to get on Trump's bad side. They don't want to be seen as sort of turning on him. They know he would react very poorly to that and they could suffer as a result. So I think it is likely to be a slow process. But I hope that whatever ends up coming as far as the midterms or the next presidential administration, that we won't simply see what countries did under Biden in terms of, you know, this is a return to normal and we're just going to get back to this U.S.-led order. I hope that the rest of the world is really sitting with the fact that the United States is not a responsible actor and really should not be allowed to operate with this sort of power. And that, in particular, that the countries in the Middle East, which are at present facing down a sort of Israel-dominated order moving forward, that they will be doing what they can to act to contain that threat. We know they are likely doing what they can to try to contain the Iran threat, although, again, it's sort of unclear what they can do.
0: Well, Dr. Anil Shelan, I thank you very much for joining us here today.
1: Thank you for having me.
0: And again, I've been speaking with Annelle Scheelein, who's a research fellow at the Quincy Institute for Responsible Statecraft, a fellow at Rice University's Baker Institute for Public Policy, and an expert on religious and political authority in the Middle East and North Africa. And she's worked as a journalist in Egypt and Yemen and served as a foreign affairs officer at the Office of Near Eastern Affairs in the Department of State's Bureau of Democracy, Human Rights and Labor until resigning over then-President Biden's policy on the war in Gaza. We're going to take a brief station break at back, examining how the owner of the Delaney Hall detention facility, Geo Group, is profiting from the misery of the inmates who are on a hunger strike, and how Stephen Miller's cruelty is the point of ICE's random roundup of immigrants.

0: Welcome back. I'm Ian Masters, and this is Background Briefing, available 24/7 at backgroundbriefing.org. And joining us now, Suchi Matha, who is a senior litigation attorney with the American Immigration Council, where she works to protect the rights of non-citizens through affirmative litigation and practice advisories for immigration attorneys. Previously, she worked at a migrants' rights organization in Mexico and was an attorney at the Bronx Defenders, where she represented individuals incarcerated by ICE. Welcome to Background Briefing, Suchi Matha.
1: Thank you so much for having me, Ian.
0: Well, thanks for joining us. And it seems to me that what's been going on in Delaney Hall in New Jersey for some time now, and it's gotten a lot of attention, obviously, with a hunger strike and protests and ICE brutality against protesters, and then the governor had to deploy a bunch of state troopers and Newark police. But at the heart of it is this facility that's owned by the GEO Group. And it's, as far as I can tell, this hunger strike is driven by the fact that the GEO Group employs the inmates to do all of the work to maintain these facilities, like cooking and cleaning. They don't pay them, or if they pay them, they pay them $1 a day. And then the food is full of worms and is, the cheapest that could be possibly served. And obviously, the GEO Group charges the government a lot more for the food than the inmates get. So this is something of a racket that's going on. And what do we know about the status of this hunger strike? Because we don't really know what's going on inside these facilities. It was the governor of New Jersey was prevented from entering. So what do you understand is happening inside to the hunger strikers?
1: Thanks, Ian. And I think everything you've said is absolutely right. What we're seeing at Delaney Hall, but actually all around this country, is simply shocking. It's the people right now inside Delaney are people who are organizing. They're fighting for their lives and for humane treatment, right? They're showing all of us what solidarity and caring can really look like. What they're protesting, as you've described, are really these basic human rights, right? To clean food, to lack of abuse and neglect by guards, to proper medical care. And they're being met with absolutely shocking responses, right? There are reports from inside the facility of guards taking, detainees and physically harming them, from assaulting them, threatening them with no access to their counsel, saying that there's no visitation at all with their families, in retribution, essentially, for what these people are doing and organizing themselves and demanding just basic human rights. And you're exactly correct that, people around the country, including elected officials, are finally realizing what is happening in these facilities. Unfortunately, this is not something new. ICE detention has always been a no man's land where essentially anything goes. Of course, in the past year, we've seen conditions deteriorate horrifically. And that is in thanks entirely to this administration and its policies.
0: Well, the policy is cruelty, right? This is Stephen Miller at work, because it seems that what's going on here, and in fact, the one congressman who was able to get into Delaney Hall, Congressman Menendez from New Jersey, said that this is what is going on. This is a deliberate policy of cruelty to make life so miserable, to torture these people to the point where they give up their rights and self-deport. And that is apparently the MAGA, Stephen Miller, immigration strategy.
1: I mean, that's exactly correct. We have reports from a non-citizen detained in Arizona who quotes a guard saying to him directly, this is part of my job. I have to make your life miserable so that you request your own deportation. And so, yes, cruelty, the tactic of illegally and inhumanely coercing people into accepting deportation, this is one of the two main motivations of this administration, right? These are folks who could very well be winning relief under the laws that Congress passed, who in many cases have a right to stay here with their families. In addition to people who are extremely vulnerable, right? They have to get out of detention or they literally risk dying. We have reports of elderly grandparents, people who are 75, 81 years old, in detention for months. And these are the people who are being forced to accept voluntary departure because otherwise, you know, they could be dying. And this is not a theoretical risk, right? We have seen already 18 people just this calendar year have died in immigration custody. That is not normal, right? It is not acceptable for the U.S. government to be causing the death of so many people in its custody. I mentioned elderly folks, but the list of vulnerable people stuck in ICE custody really doesn't end. You know, we have reports of pregnant women, women who have recently given birth, literally parents on their way to visit their infants in the NICU who have been snatched by ICE off the street and are now stuck in detention. And you know, from the administration's perspective, this is working. The numbers for voluntary departure are up something like 700% this year versus last year. And that isn't even counting the number of people who are giving up and accepting removal orders because of the horrific conditions in detention.
0: So of the 300 migrants imprisoned in Delaney Hall, the leader of this hunger strike, Martin Soto, he's been in there for almost 6 months. And his wife, by the way, is an American citizen. So they apparently hustled him out of there and put him in, who knows where they put him. And that led to a lot of the protest out in front, and the ICE overreacted in their usual way by beating the hell out of and gassing people, including a United States senator. I mean, that is so outrageous that they beat up Congress people and a U.S. senator. This is the second senator, by the way, who's been beat up by DHS.
1: That's right. Yeah.
0: You know, I mean, aren't they sending a signal to all of us? In spite of the fact that we pay their salary, they're saying to us, we're above the law and we can do anything we want.
1: I couldn't agree more, Ian. And I think that what you're saying reminds everyone of an important lesson, right? Like, first they come for the non-citizens, next they come for everybody else, right? They can beat up a U.S. senator. What can they do to the rest of us? And we know the answer to that already, right? They can shoot us in cold blood, right? Like they did with Renee Good or Alex Preddy. And essentially, there's no consequences. So impunity is definitely in the name of the game. And I'd like to pick up on the other thread you mentioned, which is the people footing the bill for this are the American taxpayers, right? So the second main motivation here for the Trump administration is a profit motive, right? Congress gave DHS $45 billion for detention just last summer with no strings attached, right? This is multiple times their usual budget. And the administration has been using that to rapidly expand the detention system. But it has mainly gone to line the pockets of private companies like Geo Group, which operates Delaney Hall, right? With no oversight functionally. And so these private prison companies like Geo Group are reporting, you know, sky-high profits, record profits year over year in their new contracts, their expanded contracts. So, you know, they're ecstatic with this turn of events, but the people who are paying the cost are American taxpayers and the communities and families of all the people who are suffering in detention.
0: So do we know whether the Trump family are getting kickbacks from the Geo Group and CoreCivic? Because we know that Tom Homan is close to the heads of both of these companies and may have financial interest in these companies since he helped set them up. And we know that Tom Homan was caught by the FBI in a sting, accepting a bag full of $50,000 in cash. So already there's more than a whiff of corruption.
1: Right. I think the scale of corruption that is just out in the open in this administration is unprecedented. And the revolving door is very, very out in the open as well. So if it's not today, it's tomorrow, right? These that the administration officials are going to be benefiting from this money-making scheme that's, you know, racking up millions, if not billions of dollars over the course of this administration. But you know, the other thing that this administration is doing to effectuate this agenda of mass deportation, other than wasting public money on this really unfathomable scale, is radically reinterpreting longstanding immigration laws, right? And so something that many Americans, I think, don't realize is that the folks who are stuck in ICE custody today, because of the administration's new changed interpretation of 30-year-old laws, these folks have no chance to ask an immigration judge or anyone else for bond, right? They're stuck in what's called mandatory detention, meaning that it doesn't matter if you're not a flight risk, if you're not a danger, if you've lived here for 30 years, you have three U.S. citizen kids, you have a pathway to a green card, if you've never had contact with the criminal legal system, you don't even have the chance to prove that to anyone, to ask for bond. Whereas just a year ago, you would, and you would have gotten out of bond and you would have continued fighting your removal case, but you would have done that at liberty, right? While you were working, while you're with your family. So now the administration has trapped tens of thousands of folks in detention with no chance for bond. And that is a huge part of their, you know, pressure, their toolbox to pressure people into accepting removal and voluntary departure as well.
0: Well, what kind of numbers are we talking about here? They are certainly not getting the worst of the worst, and that's pretty clear. And another aspect of the cruelty is a lot of people have been sent to countries that the U.S. government advises U.S. citizens not to go to. So the fate of these people, I think, is, you know, can you imagine what kind of a hellhole a prison is in one of these lawless third world countries? But in terms of the people that have been detained and that are accepting to waive their rights and self-deport, what kind of numbers are we talking about? Is this working except to satisfy Stephen Miller and Trump's cruelty? I'm not sure that in the overall sense it's achieving anything much except wholesale cruelty, which we taxpayers are subsidizing.
1: Right. So certainly achieving that, it's certainly succeeding in instilling fear in communities, right? And it's, you know, I don't know if this is one of their goals, but it's harming local economies as well as the national economy on a significant, meaningful scale. Employers have been experiencing, you know, the sudden absences of so many workers, you know, so many non-citizens, so many immigrants in our country are really the backbone of the service industry, the construction industry. And, you know, employers are seeing their staff just plucked off the street, you know, snatched up and taken away with no opportunity to get out. In terms of, you know, dangerousness and the worst of the worst, that's just categorically untrue. And the evidence shows that the vast majority of people in detention have no contact with the criminal legal system. You know, I think at some point it was even 70% of people had no contact with the criminal legal system, let alone a criminal conviction. And this is at a time when in January, the height of the numbers of people detained, it was almost 70,000 people in detention on any given day. So the costs are kind of extraordinary, both human and economic.
0: But that's the point for the GEO Group and CoreCivic, right? The longer you warehouse these people, the more profit you get.
1: Well, that's exactly right. So the public is paying the costs and the private prison companies are reaping the rewards.
0: Right, and you're using slave labor. So it's not costing you anything to run these facilities.
1: No, not at all. You know, the GEO Group, I think on their last quarterly earnings call, reported a 17% increase from their first quarter of 2025. So they're making out like bandits.
0: And in terms of immigration judges that you were talking about a minute ago, Susie, isn't it clear that Trump is purging the immigration judges to get more MAGA-friendly judges? He's firing immigration judges by the hundreds.
1: And that's well documented. Yes, they fired over 100 immigration judges, folks, you know, who really fell on both sides of the spectrum. These are not uniformly immigration judges who were friendly towards non-citizens, but they were judges with actual immigration law experience and expertise. What we have now, they're hiring judges who have never done an immigration case in their life, right? They're hiring people who responded to ads for quote-unquote deportation judges, right? Folks who have no proven ability to understand our increasingly complex, our, you know, complex immigration laws, and whose only goal is to follow the administration's orders to deport that most number of people that they can, no matter the cost.
0: So when are the American people going to recognize that they have blood on their hands? Not that they intend to, but this is collateral because of what Stephen Miller and Trump are doing. In other words, you know, as we've mentioned and made clear, our tax dollars are paying for this system of cruelty. I mean, after World War II, you know, IG Farben were sanctioned because they manufactured the gas that killed 6 million people in the camps, you know. So the international law has been clearly established in that regard about culpability. So when do you think the public are going to rise up and recognize, not in my name?
1: I do think, Ian, we are starting to see the beginnings of that. And, you know, that may be the only silver lining of this really horrific episode in our country's history, which is that people are finally seeing what these agencies actually do, right? The harm that they cause to individuals and their families. And if you look at the polling, the numbers of people who agree with the way the administration is carrying out its immigration agenda, those numbers have fallen significantly since the Trump administration, since Trump was elected. And, you know, I think we're seeing that increasing numbers of elected officials are actually hearing their constituents. You know, they're realizing that this is not working. We cannot live like this. And, you know, thus the protests at Delaney, protests all over in the country that are garnering public support. So I have some optimism that we are seeing the tide changing, and that we'll get to a place again where we can be proud of Americans, of our country, instead of watching in horror as we treat people just in the absolutely most abysmal way.
0: Well, Suchi Mehta, I thank you very much for joining us.
1: Thank you, Ian, for covering this.
0: And again, I've been speaking with Suchi Mehta, who is a senior litigation attorney with the American Immigration Council, where she works to protect the rights of non-citizens through affirmative litigation and practice advisories for immigration attorneys. We're going to take a brief station break and back with an update on the continuing cover-up of Trump's ties to Epstein by the MAGA toadies Todd Blanche, Cash Patel, and Congressman Comer.

0: Show, a professor at New York University's Arthur J. Carter Journalism Institute. She's written 7 books, the latest of which include The Trump Women, Part of the Deal, and she has a new novel, Turn Around, Don't Drown, and she's the producer of the recent documentary series on Apple TV, Epstein's Shadow. Welcome to Background Briefing, Nina Burley.
1: Thank you, Ian. Always happy to be here.
0: Well, thanks for joining us, Nina, and we've spoken before as the war broke out, Trump and Netanyahu's war on Iran, that perhaps this was another exercise in wag the dog to distract the people from the Epstein scandal that clearly Trump is moving heaven and earth to suppress. So I wanted to revisit you because, you know, it's not going away, but you have to admit that this creep coma of the House Oversight Committee is a real Trump toady. And he's really doing a lot to suppress it, along with, of course, Kash Patel and Todd Blanche and Pam Bondi. So what did you make of the Friday hearing, which was not recorded, not live? No, you know, she was really, it was a really softball situation. And this Trumpster lawyer from the DOJ, Amit Dhillon, interrupting the Democrats trying to ask questions of Pam Bondi. So it was a bit of a farce, but it was arranged by Comer to be such a nothing burger. So it's very frustrating, and I'm sure it's very frustrating for you as a journalist trying to track down this story. But after the hearing, the ranking Democrat, Garcia, was furious and said that they were going to, one way or another, subpoena Todd Blanche to testify because she, Pam Bondi, threw Todd Blanche under the bus in her testimony. And also they wanted to bring in Kash Patel. So do you expect Blanche and Patel to actually be subpoenaed and actually have to testify and be televised without this sort of transcript that can be edited and shaped?
1: Well, if they wouldn't put her on TV, I don't know that they would put Blanche and Cash on, but certainly it looks like the Democrats are going to make that attempt to subpoena them. And, you know, she did show up for this off-camera transcribed interview, and she deflected, as you point out, she deflected as Representative Maxwell Frost of Florida put it, every single one of their questions got one of three responses. One, not to my recollection. Two, talk with Todd Blanche. Three, I'm not talking about Donald Trump. And as you mentioned, she was sitting there next to a DOJ attorney named Amit Dhillon, which a person who should be fairly familiar to the California movement because she comes out of the California right-wing MAGA world. And I actually had once some interaction with her because she was representing a sex assault victim in a Silicon Valley case where the Silicon Valley CEO was just out of control, abusive. And I think this was the ex-girlfriend or one of the ex-girlfriends. And she had sent me some, she was just an attorney then. And she sent me the plaintiff attorney, and she sent me some papers on her client. And for some reason, we didn't run the story or didn't mention her client in this larger story. And I still remember her calling me up in a furious rage, saying, how dare you ask me for help and then not include my client in your story? And I thought that was just so out of line, so unusual as a journalist covering things like this, that an attorney would be so upset that her client didn't get publicity in a old news magazine that was not as well Newsweek. But I think that she's unhinged, like many of these people, just an unhinged MAGA person who's working now for him. This is Amit Dhillon, who was standing next to Pam Bondi and deflecting and saying she will not answer those questions. She will not answer the questions about Donald Trump. So So like what going forward, you know, the fact that she mentioned Todd Blanche repeatedly, I would guess that that was

0: the plan all along. Like, I think that she's actually telling the truth about the Todd Blanche situation. I think that Todd Blanche came to Washington as Donald Trump's personal attorney, and he's just been waiting to get his Roy Cohn person into the situation of being the attorney general and controlling the entire law enforcement apparatus of this country. And I think that that's what he's about to do with Todd Blanche. You know that we did research on Todd Blanche in another of our freak show investigations into his background, where we discovered that what I call his rosebud, I'm sure it is, that when he was 10 years old, his father, they were living in Colorado Springs, Colorado, and his father was this kind of wackadoodle, Pentecostal, charismatic preacher who lost his church building and started preaching in his suburban split-level home on a cul-de-sac of quiet suburban homes. And the neighbors complained because, you know, the Pentecostals can be loud. It's all about emotion and yelling and singing and speaking in tongues. And they objected, and it was outside of the zoning rules of the city of Colorado Springs. So the city was telling him he couldn't do this. And he literally spent 5 years of young Todd's formative years fighting those local law enforcement legal the rule about what he could do in his house with this religious revival stuff. And it went all the way up to the Supreme Court of Colorado. And it was in early days of where you had these right-wing Christian legal funds. Now they're very famous and they've done all sorts of horrible things to our laws. But it was in the 80s, and they came jumping, swooping into Colorado to assist this guy. And he lost ultimately. And I think that is a very interesting thing to understand about Todd Blanche, who is now our attorney general acting and probably will stay in that position forever, because he is the perfect tool for a man like Donald Trump, because he has these issues with the law. Not allowing his father to do this kind of wackadoodle right-wing Christian stuff. And here he is now in a position where he can defend and sort of get, his own personal retribution on the legal system, defending this, this daddy figure that he's now kind of has to set up a gate for. So back to Bondi, I think Bondi pointing the finger at Blanche is basically true. I think that he probably was. When we look closely at the history of how this whole transparency, quote unquote, of the files has played out with the Justice Department, he is enmeshed in every single turning point from last 4th of July, where the FBI was frantically trying to get him at the last minute, all of these photo images from the Epstein files on a hard drive or a thumb drive. You can see that in the emails that are released in the Epstein files. You can see them having a panic attack because Blanche needed all this stuff. You can see it in him racing down to mollify Ghislaine Maxwell personally within days of the Wall Street Journal's birthday book revelations, which Trump was saying are fake and a hoax, and he's reopened that lawsuit against Murdoch or Dow Jones, the $10 billion ridiculous lawsuit. Everybody knows that the birthday book is real, and Blanche flies down to Tallahassee and sits with this convicted sex offender. And if you look at the transcript, that is a public document. The transcript is incredible. It's one of the most amazing things you will ever see going on in the legal system, where this powerful U.S. attorney, assistant U.S. attorney, deputy U.S. attorney is sitting there with this woman, trying to massage her out of massage information out of her that he wants to hear. And she knows what he wants, and so eventually she says, "Well, I've never saw Trump behave in any way but as a perfect gentleman." And of course, that became the lead line in all the Fox News coverage and so on. And then he moved her against British Bureau of Prison Rules. He moves the sex offender, convicted, to a low security, puppies and kittens prison, And there she is today, to this day, still trying to get herself a commutation or a pardon. And they can't give it to her right now because the MAGAs will go nuts. But I guarantee you that they're going to try to do that. Lance is behind them.
1: So back to Comer. He did actually have a hearing a little while ago with Sarah Kellen, who was recruited by Epstein via Maxwell, and then became his assistant. And apparently, you know, he said after the hearing that she gave very powerful testimony, named three names of the Johns who have yet to be named, any of them have. And that's the central issue as far as Massey and Ro Khanna are concerned, who got this investigation going and managed to get the law passed. They want to stop, you know, outing the victims and start outing the perpetrators and the Johns and the powerful men who abuse these women. So what's going to happen to the three names, do you think, that Comer said that Sarah Kellen came up with?
0: The three male names? Well, we already knew about them, as far as I know. I mean, well, Frederick Fekai was not known. But the other two, wasn't Jean-Luc Brunel. I can't remember who the three were. I'm sorry. I don't have that in front of me. But I do know that when I looked at them, I thought, oh, those are easy ones for her to give. They're easy ones, and especially Frederick Fekai, easy to give to this committee. They're going to love that because Frederick Fekai was very enmeshed with the Clinton administration. Remember Hillary's bad hair days and all of that stuff? Frederick Fekai was the guy who was in her hair all the time. And she was always having, you know, Frederick Fekai hairdos. And so they like that because anything that connects with Democrats, that's the whole goal. And so Sarah Kellen gave them three names. And if I Google it, I can figure out who they were. I'm sorry, I don't have it in front of me. They are people who clearly were people that they would want to hear. It's easy for Sarah Kellen to give that up. And, yeah, I mean, I don't know if we're going to see more names. There are so many names already out there. You know, today Donald Trump recently announces that he's putting his friend, his buddy, fellow businessman, real estate businessman here in New York, Tom Barrack, in charge of Iraq now. And Barrack is already the ambassador to Turkey, and he has some diplomatic control over the Syrian relationship, and now he's in charge of the Iraq relationship. Well, we at the Freak Show wrote a whole piece about Barrack, and it's called "The Road to the Epstein Accords" or "The Road to Tehran." And it's basically we show that Tom Barrack is completely enmeshed with Epstein and was completely part of the party scene. You have him saying things like, "Michael Wolff and I wish we've decided you're our hero. We would like to be your butlers." That's a quote. I've put that back up on Twitter today. And he also says in an email, or Epstein says in an email to a friend, Barrack and the boys had a wild time in Palm Beach this weekend. He partied with Epstein. He hung with him. And here is this guy who is at the top level of American foreign policy toward the Middle East. He's using Barrack for that reason because Barack's parents were Lebanese extraction.
1: Right. But isn't that the MO of Trump to keep people who know about his ties to Epstein close, like, for example, Paolo Zampoli, who is a special White House envoy? His main job is to bring Putin back into the G8. And he's one of these characters that had model agencies. And it seems to me that the line between representing models and pimping out prostitutes is a pretty, thin line, wouldn't you say?
0: Absolutely. And Zampoli and Andrew Tate, you know who Andrew Tate is, your listeners will be familiar with that man, you know, accused rapist, brought back to the United States in one of the most ignominious acts of the Trump administration. They sprung them from Romanian custody where he and his brother charged with multiple abuses of women and rape and brought to the United States where they're roaming free. Well, 2 weeks ago at the Milken Conference in Los Angeles, Paolo Zampoli and Andrew Tate sort of video cast themselves sitting outside, sitting in some cozy den in one of the hotels where they're having these meetings. Now, that the fact that you have an active trafficker of women, proud, out, active trafficker, that's Andrew Tate, who's making a living literally selling the idea of how you can harness, make a farm of prostituted women and make yourself rich. Literally, that's what he does online. Hanging out with Paolo Zampoli, who also comes out of the Jean-Luc Brunel, Casablancas, Donald Trump, you know, quote unquote model agency world. He was a scout. He discovered Melania, if you believe him, and he introduced her to Trump, if you believe him.
1: Well, he also got her a visa and shipped her from Paris to New York.
0: He's just like he did with his Amanda Ongaro, who he then had a baby with and lived with for 20 years before he decided she was inconvenient. And since he knew the visa situation, he sicked ICE on her and got her deported after 3 months in prison somewhere down to Brazil, where she's from. This guy has absolutely no moral code whatsoever. And now Trump is sending him around as his personal envoy for global partnerships. It's a made up diplomatic, and it's not diplomatic because he's not vetted. He's not State Department. And he's basically going around selling or, you know, marketing Boeing jets to places like Uzbekistan, where he brags, and this is the Financial Times, his favorite line now is $20 billion in 20 minutes. It took him 20 minutes to sell $20 billion worth of Boeing jets to the Uzbek president. Well, we know from other activities that Zampoli's involved with elsewhere that his MO, if he's doing these kinds of business deals, is that he's scraping a commission off of it. Do we know that he's not taking a commission for these deals? He probably is. He's not doing it out of the goodness of his heart. So basically, the U.S. taxpayer's on the hook for actually supporting this global activity of this figure who's a trafficker, in all but name, he was a trafficker of women.
1: But just in closing though, Nina, why does Trump keep him close? And to my mind, it is pure mafia stuff, because you keep the people close to you that know all about you and your 100%. Nefarious relationship to your 10-year best friendship with Jeffrey Epstein.
0: He is absolutely a mob figure. I mean, he may not be connected to the Italian mob, but he knows this is what this operation is. It is literally set up like the mob. And I would say that Todd Blanche is his Tom Hagen, you know, in The Godfather, the cool outside of the family conciliary who they trust. And that's what's going on. And Pam Bondi is the patsy, by the way. They always need a patsy.
1: Well, Nina Burley, I thank you very much for joining us. I appreciate it.
0: You're welcome. Thank you for having me, Ian.
1: And again, I've been speaking with Nina Burley, who's a senior editor at The New Republic, best-selling author, documentary producer, and publisher of the Substack American Freak Show, and is the producer of a recent documentary series on Apple TV, Epstein's Shadow. And this has been Background Briefing. I'm Ian Masters, and I'd like to thank producers Graham Fitzgibbon and Asher Price. 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
1: The Lebanese stood by the Iranians in Iran's darkest moments and supported us. You could say they brought themselves into this war, and they should be supported. In my view, every one of us has a responsibility toward them.
0: Iran suspends talks with the United States to protest Israel's invasion and continued bombing of Lebanon. Iran's foreign minister said the attacks violate the ceasefire agreement, which he said unequivocally includes Lebanon. President Trump's claiming talks have resumed after phone calls with Prime Minister Netanyahu and Hezbollah, writing on social media, quote, "There will be no troops going to Beirut," unquote. For more on all the latest developments, we'll go to Beirut. Then the death toll from U.S. drone strikes on boats in the Caribbean and Eastern Pacific has surpassed 200.
2: This unprecedented military campaign, Operation Southern Spear, came without any plausible legal justifications. The world has failed to challenge these assassinations in any meaningful way.
0: Then the Overseer Class, a manifesto. We'll speak to author Stephen Thrasher about his new book and his upcoming film series in Brooklyn at BAM called Black Ops, Spies, and Overseers. All that and more coming up. Welcome to Democracy Now!, democracynow.org, The War and Peace Report. I'm Amy Goodman. Israel's military continued its attacks on Lebanon overnight, killing at least eight people, even after President Trump said both sides had, quote, agreed that all shooting will stop, unquote. Among the dead is James Karam, a dentist who was killed along with his daughter and son when an Israeli drone bombed their car in southern Lebanon. Another Israeli attack killed two people and damaged the Jabal Amel University Hospital entire. Lebanon's health ministry reports Israeli strikes have killed more than 3,400 people since March 2nd. Over 10,000 have been wounded. Axios is reporting during an expletive-laden call, Trump told Israeli Prime Minister Benjamin Netanyahu, quote, "You're effing crazy. You'd be in prison if it weren't for me. I'm saving your ass. Everybody hates you now. Everybody hates Israel because of this," unquote, the president reportedly said. After the call, Trump said in a social media post that he'd had a productive phone call with Netanyahu and that, quote, "There will be no troops going to Beirut," unquote. Trump's comment came after Netanyahu and Israeli Defense Minister Israel Katz said they had ordered massive airstrikes on Beirut's southern suburbs. On Capitol Hill, Michigan Democratic Congressmember Rashida Tlaib is calling on Congress to pass a Lebanon War Powers Resolution this week. She wrote, quote, "Our country should not be assisting or supporting indiscriminate bombings and forced displacement anywhere, including Lebanon," unquote. Meanwhile, the United Nations Security Council held an emergency meeting Monday to discuss Lebanon. UN Assistant Secretary General Martha Pobee said Israel's violating a UN Security Council resolution that was aimed at stopping Israel's invasion of Lebanon two decades ago.
3: Israel's presence north of the Blue Line is a clear violation of Lebanon's sovereignty and territorial integrity, as well as of Security Council Resolution 1701. Israeli forces must withdraw to south of the Blue Line.
0: Iranian diplomats have suspended talks with the United States after warning Israel's attacks on Lebanon and the Gaza Strip could doom ongoing ceasefire negotiations with the Trump administration. Iranian Foreign Minister Abbas Araghchi said Monday the U.S. has already violated its ceasefire with Iran when it imposed a naval siege on Iranian ports. He also said Israel's attacks on Lebanon constitute a ceasefire violation on a separate front. After headlines, we'll go to Beirut to speak with the Associated Press. Karim Shahib's latest piece is headlined, Trump says Israel and Hezbollah have agreed to dial back fighting. In Gaza, at least three Palestinians died in separate Israeli attacks earlier today as Palestinian monitoring groups documented 11 new ceasefire violations over the past 24 hours. Among the attacks was an Israeli drone strike on a civilian vehicle east of Deir al-Balah that injured displaced families living nearby in makeshift shelters. Israel's carried out strikes on most of the 237 days since it agreed to a U.S.-brokered Gaza ceasefire last October. Here in New York, the far-right Israeli finance minister, Bezalel Smotrich, marched in the annual Israel Day parade Sunday alongside other Israeli far-right ministers and cabinet officials, Senate Minority Leader Chuck Schumer, Governor Kathy Hochul, and New York State Attorney General Letitia James were among several prominent Democrats who marched in the same parade as Smotrich, who has been sanctioned by multiple countries for inciting settler violence against Palestinians. The lead organizer of the parade told the New York Times he did not know that Smotrich and other Israeli far-right officials were planning to march. New York City Mayor Zoran Mamdani, who boycotted the event, said he was offended by the presence of Israeli officials at the parade.
4: You can see in the participation of the far-right Israeli minister Smotrich, as well as a number of other ministers, a vision of annihilation, a complicity in genocide, and frankly, a belief that does not have much value for even the sanctity of children in Gaza. And I am offended, as I know many New Yorkers are, by their participation.
0: In Ukraine, a wave of Russian strikes has killed at least 18 people and injured dozens in Kyiv, Dnipro, Zaporizhzhia, Poltava, and Kharkiv. Overnight, Russia launched 73 missiles and 656 drones at Ukraine. This is Alina. Her building was damaged by a Russian strike.
5: I woke up from my bed and decided to move to the corridor. I heard explosions coming closer and closer. I turned my back to the window to go to the apartment door. At that moment, there was an explosion, which threw me against the door. But I'm fine now.
0: Russia's latest assault once again prompted Ukraine's President Volodymyr Zelensky to ask President Trump to send Patriot interceptors, which are capable of blocking ballistic missiles. Trump has so far ignored Zelensky's pleas, despite the fact that Ukraine is running out of interceptors. President Trump is reportedly reconsidering his $1.8 billion slush fund to compensate his supporters who took part in the January 6th insurrection. This comes as the Justice Department also said it would temporarily pause the program to comply with a court order. The fund was set up as a settlement following Trump's $10 billion lawsuit against his own IRS over the leak of his tax returns. Federal Judge Kathleen Williams reopened the case last week after a bipartisan group of 35 former federal judges urged her to look more closely at the settlement. Anthropic, the AI company behind Claude, filed confidentially for an initial public offering Monday, less than a week after raising $65 billion in funding that pushed its valuation to $965 billion. Anthropic's IPO plans come as several major stock market index providers have recently changed rules excluding unprofitable companies. The changes could allow Elon Musk's private AI and rocket company SpaceX, which is about to go public, to be added to the indexes much sooner than they typically would, which means millions of Americans invested in retirement funds could end up owning a piece of SpaceX, whether they choose to or not. This comes as Vermont's independent Senator Bernie Sanders announced a new bill that would create a sovereign wealth fund by imposing a one-time 50% tax on the stock of OpenAI, Anthropic, and other AI companies. In an op-ed for the New York Times, Senator Sanders writes, the fund would, quote, give the public a direct role in determining the future of this technology and guarantee that the trillions of dollars potentially generated by AI are used to improve the lives of us all, not simply to make the richest people in the world even richer, unquote. Meanwhile, Florida became the first state to sue OpenAI and its CEO, Sam Altman, alleging they know ChatGPT is not safe, especially for children. This is Florida's attorney general.
6: We're here to announce that we recently filed a monumental civil lawsuit against Sam Altman and ChatGPT for endangering our kids and deceiving parents into believing that this application is safe for use. It's clearly not. People are getting hurt, parents are getting deceived, and they need to pay for it.
0: The mayor of Newark, New Jersey, is announcing his city's legal strategy aimed at shutting down the Delaney Hall ICE jail. The for-profit immigration detention center has been the focus of massive protests demanding justice for immigrants who've launched a hunger strike to protest inhumane conditions, medical neglect inside the jail, and demanding their freedom. On Monday, Newark Mayor Ross Baraka said his city's police department will exercise a greater span of control over the perimeter of Delaney Hall after federal agents and New Jersey State Police repeatedly attacked demonstrators outside with horses, clubs, pepper spray, and other so-called less lethal weapons. In a statement, Mayor Baraka said, quote, police tactics over this last weekend were overly aggressive, unnecessary, and in some instances unconstitutional, he said. But the mayor said a 9 p.m. to 6 a.m. curfew would remain in effect until further notice. In Ghana, human rights groups warn a new law criminalizing LGBTQ plus activity could devastate queer communities. The sweeping legislation approved Friday makes it a crime to identify as non-binary, lesbian, gay, bisexual, queer, trans, or intersex. It also imposes prison terms of up to 10 years on anyone who, quote, promotes, unquote, LGBTQ activities. It's expected to be signed into law by Ghana's president, John Mahama. This follows similar legislation recently passed in other African nations, including Senegal and Burkina Faso. In 2023, Uganda passed a law making it a crime to identify as queer, declaring all same-sex conduct to be non-consensual, and even allowing for the death penalty in certain cases. Critics have called it a kill the gays bill. This is Ugandan LGBTQ activist Hansen Fuma.
7: At first, it was Uganda with the harshest kill gay bill in the whole world that contains a death penalty and a life imprisonment. Apparently, we are seeing Ghana jumping onto this same running track. And all African leaders are quiet in whatever is happening.
0: Defense Secretary Pete Hegseth has designated the Pentagon press office a classified space, physically barring journalists from an area that's been freely accessible to reporters across multiple administrations. In a statement, Reporters Without Borders said, quote, no matter how petulant Pete gets, journalists will continue their tenacious reporting and hold the Pentagon accountable for the money, operations, and lives they impact every day, unquote. Separately, a federal court temporarily blocked the Pentagon from discharging transgender service members while still allowing the administration to continue banning transgender people from entering the military. It's come as Hegseth also struck several female and black Navy officers from a promotions list. Rhode Island Senator Jack Reed said in a recent testimony, quote, nearly 60% of the senior officers Hegseth has fired are female or black. Unquote. Veteran 60 Minutes correspondent Scott Pelley openly revolted against CBS News leadership Monday at a staff meeting meant to introduce the show's newly appointed executive producer, Nick Bilton. Bilton is a tech journalist installed by CBS's editor-in-chief Barry Weiss after she fired the show's two top correspondents, Sharon Alfonsi and Cecilia Vega, alongside executive producer Tanya Simon. When Bilton reportedly told the staff Weiss loves CBS News in 60 Minutes, Pelley shot back, quote, she's murdering 60 Minutes. She does not love this place. She was brought in to kill it, and she's been doing exactly that, unquote. Pelley also declared that Bilton would never be welcome here, unquote. The winners of the 2026 News and Documentary Emmy Awards have been announced. This year's Outstanding Investigative Documentary Prize goes to Critical Incident, A Death at the Border, produced by HBO Documentary Films. The film examines the alleged cover-up of the murder of Anastasio Hernandez Rojas, an undocumented Mexican immigrant who died while in U.S. custody at the border. His 2010 death occurred under the watch of Rodney Scott, the man who now heads Customs and Border Protection under President Trump. The film's director, Rick Rowley, accepted the award.
8: Cruelty and violence have festered at the heart of U.S. immigration enforcement for so long. And part of it is because of the impunity and the secrecy that have surrounded these organizations. And so I need to thank this incredible team for pulling back the veil and exposing that organization.
0: To see our interview with Rick Rowley, director of Critical Incident, the Death at the Border, go to democracynow.org. And voters head to the polls in several states today for primary elections. California faces a crowded field in the race to replace outgoing Governor Gavin Newsom under the state's jungle primary system. The two candidates who receive the most votes today will advance to the general election, regardless of party. In Los Angeles, 13 candidates are looking to unseat incumbent Mayor Karen Bass. Polls show Bass is in a close race with city council member Nithya Raman and reality TV personality Spencer Pratt. In Iowa, Republicans and Democrats are selecting candidates to replace Republican Senator Joni Ernst, who's retiring. There are also primary elections in Montana, New Jersey, New Mexico, and South Dakota. And those are some of the headlines. This is Democracy Now!, democracynow.org, The War and Peace Report. I'm Amy Goodman in New York, joined by Democracy Now!'s Juan Gonzalez in Chicago. Hi, Juan.
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0: We begin today's show in Lebanon, where Israeli drones have killed at least 8 people, despite President Trump's claim that Israel and Hezbollah have agreed that, quote, all shooting will stop. Trump made the claim as Iran said it's suspending indirect negotiations with the U.S. to protest Israel's expanding military offensive in Lebanon. Iran's foreign minister, Abbas Araghchi, wrote online, the ceasefire between Iran and the U.S. is unequivocally a ceasefire on all fronts, including in Lebanon. Its violation on one front is a violation of the ceasefire on all fronts. The U.S. and Israel are responsible for the consequences of any violation, he said. Since March 2nd, Israel's killed more than 3,400 people in Lebanon while seizing large swaths of southern Lebanon, including the medieval Beaufort Castle. On Monday, President Trump spoke with Israeli Prime Minister Benjamin Netanyahu by phone after Israel threatened new attacks on Beirut. Axios is reporting during the expletive-laden call, Trump told Netanyahu, quote, you're effing crazy. You'd be in prison if it weren't for me. I'm saving your ass. Everybody hates you now. Everybody hates Israel because of this, Axios reported Trump saying to Netanyahu. After the call, Trump wrote on online, quote, I had a very productive call with Prime Minister Bibi Netanyahu of Israel, and there will be no troops going to Beirut, and any troops that are on their way have already been turned back, he said. In Beirut, displaced Lebanese residents decried Israel's ongoing attacks.
10: This is a feeling that can't be described. That we have experienced this before and we rebuilt our land. And God willing, we will rebuild it even better. We have lived through something like this before. I was born in 1975. From the first day I was born, we have been living through wars until now, about staying in the south of Lebanon. As long as there is a strip, an occupied strip, an occupied land, it means Israel is harming us.
0: At the United Nations, the Security Council held an emergency meeting to discuss Lebanon. This is Russia's U.S. Ambassador, Vasily Nebenzia.
11: The ceasefire reached on April 17th between West Jerusalem and Beirut, brokered by Washington, has unfortunately turned out to be a smokescreen for a creeping aggression against Lebanon. While the entire world was waiting for the next round of negotiations planned for June 2nd in the United States capital, Israel continued to methodically expand its zone of occupation, razing entire settlements to the ground as part of its scorched earth tactics. It has become evident that Lebanon is seeing an almost identical replay of the scenario of clearing the Gaza Strip, with the establishment of large-scale occupation control and the forced displacement of the local population.
0: We go now to Beirut, where we're joined by Karim Shahayeb, Associated Press reporter based in Beirut. His most recent co-authored piece is headlined, Trump says Israel and Hezbollah have agreed to dial back fighting. Welcome back to Democracy Now, Karim. Can you explain what you understand President Trump is saying, who he's spoken to, and what in fact is happening on the ground?
12: Absolutely. What happened yesterday was in no means a ceasefire or a step towards a complete ceasefire. However, it was a containment effort to stop what could have, in fact, taken Lebanon back to where it was in the peak of the war, where Israel would be bombing the southern suburbs of Beirut, where there would be mass displacement from these sprawling urban neighborhoods, and Hezbollah would continue launching rockets and missiles into northern Israel. They weren't doing much of that in this period, and most of their attacks were targeting Israeli troops in Lebanon, but we did witness an escalation of that. Now, what happened was is that obviously Hezbollah and the United States do not communicate with each other. The Lebanese Speaker of Parliament, Nabih Berri, who was a key Hezbollah ally and communicates with the United States and has done so with mediators in the past, such as Amos Hoxine and so on. It appears he played a very crucial role in the communication on the line, as well as the Lebanese ambassador to Washington, who, of course, is taking part in the negotiations, including tonight, the ones taking place today and tomorrow. And so there has been a series of calls. In the meantime, the president of Lebanon has repeatedly been on the line with the Secretary of State Marco Rubio and the State Department, as officials have told us. And there's been a flurry of, you know, diplomatic calls. And this is why we saw a lot of statements from France, from Germany, from Saudi Arabia and other countries, basically trying to halt what looked like an imminent escalation that would have basically taken Lebanon back to where it was before this nominal ceasefire went into effect on April 17. This obviously is something that Beirut wants to use its momentum in order to get something out of these talks. Beirut has, you know, basically you can see from the statements coming out of the president, the prime minister's office, that Lebanon wants to stick to these talks, but they're trying to get something out of it. Israel's military escalation last week has really frustrated the authorities. They're very concerned that they're losing support over these talks, and they're trying to show that indeed they have leverage to get something out of this, and they are sticking to wanting a complete ceasefire. So yet they're trying to take advantage of yesterday's momentum. But of course, this is in no means a full ceasefire. The strikes in Lebanon continued this morning across southern Lebanon, and Hezbollah has also claimed some attacks on Israeli troops in southern Lebanon.
9: And Karim, why do you think Iran is insisting so strongly on the inclusion of Lebanon in an overall negotiated settlement with the United States?
12: Hezbollah is Iran's closest ally in the region. Hezbollah relies heavily on Iran and has done so over the years since its inception in the early 80s. And Iran played a huge role in building up Hezbollah. And Hezbollah, you know, began as an insurgency group when Israel had invaded Lebanon and occupied southern Lebanon in 2000, and now is a full-fledged political party with strong institutions. And so Hezbollah in the last war, which ended in late 2024, you know, it was severely battered in Israeli strikes. A large chunk of its senior leadership, both political and military, were killed in Israeli airstrikes or drone strikes. And you know, it wasn't completely disarmed militarily, obviously, but it did lose a large amount of its, a large sum of its military caliber. And, you know, even Hezbollah leadership today sees them as kind of adjusting to these new realities. And so there's momentum in Lebanon since the end of that war that, you know, maybe now is the time to disarm Hezbollah and for the Lebanese military to deploy in southern Lebanon. And obviously this put Hezbollah in a bit of a difficult political situation. Now, obviously, things have changed with this round of war and so on. But Hezbollah is very, very important to Iran in the region, especially at a period of time, for example, where in Iraq, a lot of Iran-backed militias, you know, the Iraqi government, for example, wants to weaken Iran's influence there. And there has been sort of a divergence of the different armed, you know, groups in Iraq that sort of banded together, and most of them were sort of pro-Iran. So Lebanon's very, very important for Iran in that way. And also, this is an opportunity for Iran to maintain its leverage in Lebanon, right? If the war between Lebanon and Israel ends because of the leverage Iran had in its talks with the U.S. in Pakistan and Islamabad, then this shows that Iran can sort of be the savior. And this is why Hezbollah opposes the direct talks, because they're saying the Lebanese government has no leverage, let's use Iran's. Because when Iran started to strike back, you know, in the Gulf countries and so on, they put the globe on notice, they put the global economy on notice. And I think that's kind of the game where Iran's trying to make sure that its leverage remains in Lebanon, and that the Lebanese authorities that have come to power in early 2025 cannot break away from Iran, as they've been slowly trying to do so and rekindle their ties with the United States and the Gulf countries as well. So there's a geopolitical angle as well where Iran is trying to maintain its position here. That's how things appear at the moment. And obviously, it's a very complicated situation. Lebanon's always been, you know, stuck between the geopolitical battles. And, you know, we can speculate for a long time. But Hezbollah and Iran have been really trying to maintain their influence and their support base in Lebanon at a time where the Lebanese authorities have been trying to, you know, push back against Iranian influence in the country.
9: And to what degree can the Lebanese government negotiate also what happens in terms of Hezbollah? Is it your sense that despite their internal conflict, that Hezbollah and the Lebanese government continue to have discussions and communication?
12: Well, the Lebanese government understands that this is a very tricky situation. This is based on officials that we've been speaking to since these discussions began, that, you know, Hezbollah not being part of the conversation in Washington and sort of rejecting these talks, you know, does complicate things in a way. Now, in terms of their leverage, they're banking a lot on a few things. They're banking on the fact that the ambassador in Washington has very good ties with the U.S., and this was a very strategic pick, as well as the representative who's leading Lebanon's negotiating team, a former ambassador, Ambassador Simon Karam, who has negotiated with the Israelis in the last mechanism after the 2024 ceasefire, and the fact that there were apparently some very positive conversations, according to these officials, between Beirut and Washington. But they certainly understand that the consequences or the results of the Iranian-American talks will also play a role as well. They truly are banking on that. And with Hezbollah, they're in a bit of a tricky situation, because they received a lot of support and celebration from the United States for saying that they want to disarm all non-state actors and assert full state authority and sovereignty on Lebanese territory. But they have been criticized for not taking a more aggressive approach. The Lebanese government says that, you know, there's a risk for a civil war. We don't want to basically seem like we're ostracizing a group of people. And so they've been playing it in a very, you know, in a less aggressive approach where, and they say that these things take time. They want more time on this. And they've also been critical of Israel by saying that the ongoing Israeli airstrikes, especially in this recent war, obviously is a major obstacle in them being able to do that, because, you know, Israeli troops are continuing to push deeper into Lebanon. So it's a very complicated situation. That's why their approach at the moment is focused on getting a complete ceasefire. And then once they can get that, they can at least negotiate all these other things like Israeli withdrawal and disarming Hezbollah and this whole laundry list of issues. But for them, this idea of negotiating while the airstrikes continue, while the invasion pushes deeper into the country, further hinders their efforts into achieving what they want, which is complete state authority in the country, which of course includes disarming Hezbollah and other non-state groups. So it's a very complicated situation, and there's a lot of gaps in these talks, but they are committed to these talks. The president yesterday, President Aoun, said that talks are the least harmful option for Lebanon, so it's the safest option compared to going back into a full-scale war. But he did admit that Lebanon is left with very little choices at this point.
0: Can you, Karim, talk about the significance of, since March 2nd, Israel killing some 3,400 people in Lebanon? And you wrote a piece on it seizing large swaths of southern Lebanon, including the medieval Beaufort Castle, the meaning of that, and what's happening in Nebatia and Tyre and the hospital that has almost been hit, bombed all around it, and what this means for the Lebanese people. And are they shifting their position, giving this level of bombardment?
12: Certainly, and there really, over the past week alone, there has been so much to unpack with that military escalation and literally in just 7 days. So the capturing of the Beaufort Castle, You know, it is a 1,000-year-old Crusader castle. It's strategically located because of its elevation. It does not signal anything, sort of beyond that immediate achievement, in the sense that it is a 1,000-year-old Crusader castle. It doesn't mean that Israel is going to roll into Beirut tomorrow, but it represents something greater than that, which is fears of a long-term occupation, similar of that from 1982 to 2000. You know, the Litani River in southern Lebanon was used as a de facto border, in which, you know, Israeli troops were mostly present south of that river, and them crossing over into some of these towns close to the city of Nabati, including the towns where the castle is located, sort of symbolized sort of the balance of power at the moment. It definitely ruined a lot of the morale that maybe some people had. There was very little hope in the first place. And there are concerns that it's unclear where, you know, Israel could go. And now Israeli troops are very close to the city of Nabati, which is a major city in southern Lebanon. And on the flip side, of course, in the coastal city of Tyre is the country's fourth largest city. It was struck heavily in the past, but of course, there's a lot of concerns of to what extent Israel is going to push deeper in the southwestern part of Lebanon. A lot of people who are perhaps close to Nabati, close to Tyre as well, who are still living there, or maybe they went back home during this, you know, nominal ceasefire, are starting to flee again. And these, of course, are major cities in southern Lebanon. And for this kind of push to take place in a period of negotiations, exceptional periods of direct talks to Lebanon and Israel, brings a lot of concern that Lebanon really has no skin in the game. But at the same time, there's sort of this, from people I speak to, they understand that Lebanon, you know, is kind of in a, you know, it is a weak state, it doesn't have a lot of leverage, and a lot of people are concerned. They sort of feel beholden to the regional and global powers on their fate. Regarding the hospital strike, yes, there was a strike near the Jabal Amal Hospital, near the city of Tyre. We're still getting information from the authorities on the extent of the damages, but what you've seen, of course, is significant. There have been several people have been killed, at least a dozen medical workers who lived close to that hospital wounded. And of course, this brings about great concern. There's already dozens of medical workers and first responders who have been killed in Israeli strikes. Now, Israel says that, you know, some of these paramedics who are affiliated with Hezbollah's medical organization, the Islamic Health Committee, they are accusing them of being involved in military activity. But the Lebanese authorities are pushing back, saying this is not necessarily true. The World Health Organization is coming out with statements about the well-being of these hospitals. And of course, there's a lot of concern for people who are in these hospitals or need this kind of attention, special medical attention, of what's going to happen to them. And of course, a lot of Lebanese look into what's happening in the Gaza Strip and worry that it could happen to them as well, because it's something that they've been glued to in the past. So it's definitely brought the morale down. I think a lot of people are definitely questioning Lebanon's ability to really make a change. It doesn't mean a lot of them are turning into the idea of supporting Iran or maybe supporting Hezbollah. Lebanese are still very divided on that. But a lot of Lebanese are questioning whether really any of the fate of the country is in their hands at all in the first place or not. It's, you know, the morale is low despite yesterday's breakthrough, which, of course, people are relieved about here. But, you know, people understand that this is not the end of the war and an escalation can happen at any point. The situation is fragile and no one here thinks otherwise, regardless of whether they support Hezbollah or not.
0: Do you think that Israel is bombing Lebanon to this extent because Netanyahu doesn't dare do the same to Iran, since Trump is putting pressure on him, but knows that if he bombs Lebanon, that will force Iran to stop negotiating?
12: You know, it's really hard to know these things, and you know, I'm not one to sort of speculate, but what we have seen here at least is that, you know, there's an understanding that the Israeli authorities are trying to reassure northern people living in northern Israeli towns and villages by the border, who have been very concerned by Hezbollah's increased frequency of rocket attacks there. It's been far less frequent than in the last war, and you can tell by Hezbollah's military capabilities. But Hezbollah was able to reach just north of the city of Haifa and Nahariya as well, and there have been a lot of measures in northern Israel to close down schools and so on. And you can see that there has been sort of an assurance that we're going to keep, that they want to keep them safe, and that's the rhetoric we see from Israeli authorities as well. And it appears that the fact they have pushed deeper into Lebanon, but these attacks are still happening, you know, perhaps has brought some friction. And you can kind of tell from the statements that they need to do more. Our understanding is that there has been a divergence in Israeli and U.S. policy on Lebanon, in the sense that the United States has not been keen on letting Israel bomb the southern suburbs of Beirut and the heart of the capital. We hear the drones, we hear the jets here, but there hasn't been any airstrikes here in Beirut. In the southern suburbs, it seems they've launched two strikes in the southern suburbs since the ceasefire, and these are you know drone strikes targeting apartment buildings where, you know, according to the Israelis, there are, you know, some senior Hezbollah officials who were there. And we kind of saw the U.S. sort of pushing back against another a series of strikes against the southern suburbs from what happened yesterday. And you can see that Israel's officials, Minister Ben-Gvir, for example, saying, you know, we need to bomb the southern suburbs. We have to send a message to, you know, to Hezbollah, to the Lebanese government, and so on. And this is sort of the push and pull that we're seeing between United States and Israel when it comes to Lebanon, but we don't know to what extent that will, whether you know, Washington will change its perspective and let Israel bomb Beirut, for example. I think the next couple of days of talks will tell us, you know, a lot more about where things are heading, whether or not we will see some sort of convergence between both sides, or whether things will stay like this in this you know, unstable situation. The United States appears keen to have a ceasefire with Iran, and certainly with the Iranian statements coming out, like from Foreign Minister Araghchi, for example, emphasizing on Lebanon's inclusion in their ceasefire, perhaps bombing the southern suburbs would have completely jeopardized the reported gaps being bridged between Washington and Tehran. So it's all interconnected. Even if there's a separate diplomatic track between Lebanon and the Israelis via Washington, it is part of the region in the end. And the Lebanese officials at the highest level are quite aware of that.
0: Karim Shahayeb, we want to thank you for being with us. AP journalist based in Beirut. We'll link to your most recent piece. Trump says Israel and Hezbollah have agreed to dial back fighting. Coming up, more than 200 people have now been killed in U.S. military strikes on boats in the Caribbean Eastern Pacific. We'll speak to Amnesty International. Stay with us.

0: Impressive will by Amelma Luthi performing in our Democracy Now! Studio. This is Democracy Now!, democracynow.org, The War and Peace Report. I'm Amy Goodman with Juan Gonzalez. U.S. Southern Command says it's killed more than 200 people in over 60 strikes on boats in the Caribbean and Eastern Pacific. The Pentagon's claimed without evidence the boats are engaged in narco-trafficking operations, unquote. Human rights groups, including Amnesty International, have called the attacks extrajudicial killings and a form of murder. Earlier this year in March, the ACLU, the Center for Constitutional Rights, and other legal experts testified at a hearing on the legality of U.S. boat strikes at the Inter-American Commission on Human Rights. This is Angelo Guisado, senior staff attorney at CCR.
1: The United States' unprecedented military campaign, Operation Southern Spear, came without any plausible legal justifications. The world has failed to challenge these assassinations in any meaningful way. The invocation of narco-terrorism has empowered President Trump and Secretary of Defense Pete Hegseth to publicize the boat strike videos on social media. They are seen boasting and celebrating the wanton infliction of suffering and death and lampooning the lives of those caught in their crosshairs. We ask that the Commission look through this thinly veiled cover and recognize the inhumanity that these actions reflect and the pain they have caused.
0: In April, Democratic Senator Tim Kaine of Virginia grilled Joint Chiefs of Staff Chair General Dan Kaine over the legality of the boat strikes during a Senate Armed Services Committee hearing.
2: What legal justification could there possibly be that would allow the U.S. military

0: want to say I know and trust that our commanders at Echelon are rigorously following that legal opinion and those legal boundaries upon which we've been issued those orders.
1: And General Kane, I would encourage, again, my colleagues, I am at a disadvantage. I've seen the legal opinion, but I can't talk about it because it's classified. I've seen the targeting criteria, but I can't talk about them because they're classified. I've seen the secret list of DTOs against whom we have declared war that even they haven't been informed of, but I can't talk about it because it's classified. But I would urge all of my colleagues to go to the SCIF and read the targeting criteria and get briefed about it. And then also look at all of the files of all the strikes that have taken place. I've done that with the first 46 strikes or so. And I think there's a profound mismatch between what is occurring and the underlying assumptions in the legal opinion.
2: That was Democratic Senator Tim Kaine of Virginia questioning Joint Chiefs of Staff Chair General Dan Kaine in April. We're joined now by Amanda Classing, National Director of Government Relations and Advocacy at Amnesty International USA. Amanda, you say these actions committed against people who pose no imminent threat to life are extrajudicial killings, a form of murder, and amount to crimes under international law. Explain what's happening as the number passes 200 of deaths caused by U.S. bombing of boats in the Caribbean and the Pacific.
3: Yeah, thank you so much, Amy, for having me on. So let me start by kind of clearing away the different types of justifications that are coming from the administration and look at the facts. So the first thing that we need to understand is that the U.S. is not in active conflict with any of these groups. The Eastern Pacific and the Caribbean, they aren't war zones. And drug smuggling is a crime. It is not a military attack. And so the laws of war do not apply in this situation. So if the laws of war don't apply, what does? So these are law enforcement operations. So under human rights law, we apply standards like policing. So the individuals on these boats have a right to life and a right to due process. And a government cannot use lethal force unless there's an imminent threat or there's no less extreme measure to stop that imminent threat. What we know is that these boats can be interdicted. We know that because boats have in the past been interdicted. They continue to be by the Coast Guard in some situations. And Secretary Rubio himself, in fact, said that the boats could be interdicted, but instead they've decided to bomb them. So under all of these circumstances, there's no lawful reason for these killings. And therefore, we have a state, a government, intentionally killing people outside of any lawful circumstance. And that is an extrajudicial killing, which, as you say, is a form of murder. And so these extrajudicial killings are both strategy and murder is policy. And if that is the case, people of good conscience and U.S. taxpayers should be outraged, absolutely outraged, that their money is going to murder as a policy.
4: And Amanda, only a few of the people who've been killed by the U.S. military in these attacks have even been identified. They've been essentially accused, sentenced, and executed in one fell swoop. From a human rights perspective, how big of an obstacle is the virtual anonymity of the victims in terms of their families eventually seeking justice?
3: This is a massive problem. We don't know who these people are. The U.S. government has not told us who they have killed, why they have killed them, and on what evidence they've made that targeting decision. And so for family members, many of them are experiencing something similar to a disappearance. Their family member has gone out on a boat, and then they've not returned. The reasons why we have some identification is there have been some survivors that have been returned. And I want to also flag that they have not been prosecuted by the United States. They've been returned to their countries. Or there have been bodies that have actually washed up on shore. And some of those bodies can't be identified. We still don't know who they are. And so for families seeking justice, it is extraordinarily difficult to just not know what happened. And for people seeking justice and accountability, the fact that the U.S. has just failed to give any information, not only to the U.S. public, but they've stonewalled Congress as well. We don't know who they're

0: killing. And that is the policy that they are pursuing.
1: And can you talk about the difference, let's say, between these series of attacks and previous incidents of extrajudicial killings by the U.S. government, for example, in Yemen and Pakistan and Somalia under President Obama?
0: Yeah, absolutely. So we, of course, had significant concerns about the illegality of the drone strikes, the Obama-era drone strikes that were extrajudicial killings under a rubric of war of terror. What we see here is using the same war of terror language, but expanding the government overreach to utilizing lethal means. And a significant difference is that while many human rights organizations and legal scholars were concerned about the drone killings, there were some discussions about whether or not this was under an international humanitarian law perspective. In this instance, there is near universal agreement that these are killings that are occurring in law enforcement operations, that drug smuggling under no rubric could be understood as a military attack. So this is an escalation building on the abuses and the expansion of executive power under the war of terror model to the use of lethal means against people described as criminals with no evidence.
2: And if you can comment, you know, over and over we see these, they look like video games, the bombing of these boats, and we don't even see people. There was one where we saw people. The Pentagon and President Trump releasing the video game bombings, but the unedited video of a double tap strike on the September 2nd attack on the boat, where apparently survivors were waving their hands or surrendering. We have never seen them, even though it was demanded by Congress.
0: Yeah, I mean, that instance is particularly troubling. So I should note that was, you know, September 2nd is when these strikes started. So we've got been 9 months in. And when it came to light that there was, in fact, a double tap in that instance, it wasn't just that there were survivors. The survivors were there for what we understand to be 45 minutes. And so the double tap was over a very long period of time. Absolutely, we should all be demanding that the full video be released. We all need to understand exactly what happened, and whoever is accountable needs to be held to the highest standard of the law. Now, the gamification of these killings is also extraordinarily worrying. It really takes away the humanity of the people that are being targeted and killed. It makes it look like this is just a game, when in fact, it is a terrifying expansion of executive power.
2: Finally, Amanda, a bill is being marked up this week in Congress that directly applies. What is Amnesty International calling for?
0: So Amnesty has drafted a letter that we're submitting today to the House Armed Services Committee that outlines the many international law violations that have occurred over the last year and a half. Everything from UN Charter violations to these extrajudicial killings to the gutting of civilian harm protection mechanisms within the Department of Defense. And we are asking that members of Congress do not fund extrajudicial killings or other international law violations. And, you know, American taxpayers should be demanding the same thing. Their hardworking dollars should not be going to a policy of murder.
2: I want to thank you, Amanda Classing, National Director of Government Relations Advocacy at Amnesty International USA. Coming up, Stephen Thrasher on his new book, The Overseer Class, A Manifesto. Back in 20 seconds.

0: That's Roger Waters performing We Shall Overcome, accompanied by a young Alexander Rowatin on cello in the Democracy Now! Studio years ago. This is Democracy Now!, democracynow.org. I'm Amy Goodman with Juan Gonzalez. We end today's show with journalist, author, scholar Stephen Thrasher, formerly the inaugural chair of social justice in reporting at the Medill School of Journalism at Northwestern University in Chicago. But in 2024, after students set up a Palestine solidarity encampment to protest the Gaza genocide, Thrasher linked arms with other faculty to stop police from violently evicting the students. He ended up brutalized himself. The university then filed criminal charges against Thrasher, which were later dismissed. But the next 2 years of Thrasher's classes were canceled and he was denied tenure. He told Democracy Now! At the time, "What they don't like is that I'm now applying the same social justice journalism principles that I've applied to race and that I've applied to LGBTQ people, to COVID and HIV, that I was now applying those to Palestine," he said. Stephen Thrasher is the author of the award-winning book, The Viral Underclass, The Human Toll When Inequality and Disease Collide. He's now out with a new book titled The Overseer Class, A Manifesto, in which he explores, quote, a phenomenon in which people from marginalized populations amass power not by uplifting people from the communities they come from, but by collectively cracking the skulls of their own. Stephen Thrasher's here in New York to present a film series he programmed, inspired by his book called Black Cops, Spies, and Overseers. The series will play at the Bamrose Cinemas in Brooklyn starting June 5th. Stephen Thrasher, welcome to Democracy Now! How does your own experience link to your new book?
1: I have been reporting on police violence for many years. The first time I was on Democracy Now!, I was talking about the NYPD. And I saw, when I was reporting in Ferguson, a dynamic that I have seen many times of a white police officer either beating or killing a black person. And I noticed that as America grew more structurally critical of policing, that I was seeing a figure of black cops over and over again, that black cops were appearing in movies, that I was seeing them as talking heads on CNN and MSNBC, and of course running for many political offices, Joe Biden choosing two black women prosecutors as his, on his final list before choosing Kamala Harris. And so I started thinking about the ways that black cops are kind of rehabilitating police departments, as are women cops and LGBTQ cops. As Americans were more critical of what policing did and how violent it inherently is, the more often these people were dispatched. And those are the people who I call overseers, the ones who rule between the ruling class and the working class.
2: But Steve, isn't this essentially a historical problem that has existed not just in the U.S. but in other countries? I think of apartheid South Africa, when many of the troops of the South African minority white regime were themselves black and were put to repress their own people, or even in many parts of Nazi occupied Germany, where the actual delivering the repression in these various countries were from those countries, even though the Nazis were the occupiers?
1: Well, that's really an important point, Juan. And I got to travel through Africa, through South Africa and Uganda in the fall. And it was interesting hearing people say, why do you in America even think that there would be an alliance between black cops and black people? Because everybody here is black. And so they don't, you know, they don't think of a racial container of solidarity that we often think about here. In South Africa, when I was visiting Prison 4, which is where Mandela was briefly kept before going to Robben Island, Gandhi was also kept there. The tour guide did explain to me that the white guards would walk along the top of the the perimeter, but it would be black guards who would be sent onto the yard to do the more intimate policing. And you're right to bring up the case of capos in the concentration camps, who were people who collaborated with the Nazis. And I'm thinking historically too on this. I'm thinking back to when overseers were literally the people who worked on plantations and made sure that enslaved workers worked as hard as they possibly could on behalf of the master. That person was usually white, but they were sometimes black. And the white overseers often had black drivers who worked with them. And those were the people that the master exploited, the close kinship, the relationship, to try to get a more intimate level of surveillance and to try to get more work and more value out of what they were doing.
2: And you posted during the Gaza campus protest at Columbia University, you said going to see Columbia University's first Arab president, work with New York City's black cop mayor, Eric Adams, and with the NYPD's first Latino chief, Edward Caban, to arrest as many diverse students as possible. You talk about this first narrative and this individualistic view of how achievement occurs in America. Could you elaborate on that?
1: Yeah. So what I found in college campuses was that we diversify the disciplinarian apparatus and nothing else. So I saw that at Columbia when I was beaten up at Northwestern. It was the black chief of police who manhandled me personally. And then I started thinking about how I'd seen black cops, chief cops at the University of Chicago, at Northwestern, at NYU, at Columbia. I looked at 22 schools I'd reported on. 19 had a black chief of police. And just looking at those 19 schools, to create sort of a control for the variable. They had 100% black cops at those 19 schools. They only had about 5% black students, 6% black faculty. So what I saw was that often chiefs of police, deans, middle managers, people with positions of some power, they're often diversified in this way. And those are the people dispatched as overseers. But they're not there to help people like them. They're really there to crack their skulls. And I certainly saw that's an exploitation of identity. It's Gay Pride Month right now. I could have an affinity with someone like Karine Jean-Pierre, who hailed herself as the first LGBTQ press secretary. But she was also the face of the genocide of Gaza. And she's been going out on kind of a press rehabilitation tour right now, trying to get back in people's good graces. Instead of, the overseer dynamic makes it so that we are supposed to feel an affinity with someone like her because she's the first to do this. But we could have a sense of affinity with LGBTQ people in Gaza, with LGBTQ people in Iran, with LGBTQ people in any of the countries that have been bombed by the United States. And people in those positions try to elide and obscure the horizontal connection we have to people we could feel solidarity with, and instead want us to feel it for this first person who's often suppressing the group that we're from.
0: We just have a minute, then we're going to do a post show, Stephen Thrasher. But you, in fact, applied to be a New York police officer back in 2003. Can you talk about what led you to consider that and your motivations to write this book?
1: I'm prepared to get canceled for that. But I also want to show people that you can change over time. The reason I applied was because I needed a job. I'd gone to film school. I had a lot of student debt. I wasn't getting media work. I previously applied to be a teaching fellow. I didn't get that. And so I applied for this job. And I think when we are critical of the fact that a majority of ICE agents are Latino, we also have to wrestle with the fact that ICE is the major hiring program of the federal government right now. And so we need to give people options for things they can do for a living and not just rely on individual moral decisions for how to deal with these systemic problems.
0: And in the last 10 seconds, DEI, the Trump administration's attack on it and your thoughts on it?
1: I make a critique of DEI that's different from the Trump administration's. I think DEI doesn't go far enough. What the Trump administration is doing is racist.
0: We're going to talk more about this in our post-show conversation, which folks can get at democracynow.org. Stephen Thrasher, author of the new book, The Overseer Class, A Manifesto. He's in New York to present a film series inspired by his book called Black Cops, Spies, and Overseers. It's at the Bam Rose Cinemas in Brooklyn starting June 5th. We'll talk about that in the post show as well. That does it for our show. I'll be speaking after the showing of Steal the Story, Please at IFC on Thursday, June 4th, along with the film's director at 6:30. On Friday, I'll be in Tampa. We'll be celebrating WMNF and the screening at Sunray Cinema. And on Saturday and Sunday at the O Cinema in Miami. You can get details at democracynow.org. I'm Amy Goodman with Juan Gonzalez for another edition of Democracy Now!
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0: 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On today's show,
1: there's a moment where Martin Luther King Jr. and several others have a meeting in a hotel suite in which they're strategizing and talking about, discussing the compromise and how to respond. And they hold a meeting without Hamer present, which was intentional on their part because they didn't want her as part of the conversation. But she found out about the meeting. And she crashed the party.
0: Today we're in conversation about the remarkable life of Fannie Lou Hamer, a woman who contracted polio and would be disabled all of her life, a woman who was unknowingly forced sterilized, and a woman who would rise against both racial and gender discrimination to become one of the iconic figures of the civil rights and voting rights movements. Our guest is historian Keisha Blaine. She is the author of the book, Until I Am Free, Fannie Lou Hamer's Enduring Message to America. That's next on Letters in Politics.

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1: For Pacifica Radio, I'm Christina Onnestad. It's day 30 of a government shutdown. Democrats still holding to their demands to extend pandemic-era subsidies for health insurance under the Affordable Care Act, set to expire at the end of the year. They're trying to soften the impacts of a government shutdown with legislation to extend SNAP benefits that are slated to expire Saturday. Republicans not allowing that to move forward. Christopher Martinez has more.
2: Senate Democrats have proposed a bill to fund the SNAP food aid program for low-income families, also known as food stamps, as well as the WIC program for women, infants, and children. But Republicans are not going for it. Republican John Thune of North Dakota is the Senate Majority Leader.
3: Mr. President, enough is enough. This bill is a cynical attempt to provide political cover for Democrats to allow them to carry on their government shutdown.
2: Democrats are not taking the blame for the SNAP crisis. Instead, they blame the Trump administration for not using a contingency fund to pay for the programs. Senate Democratic Leader Chuck Schumer.
4: Right now, we're staring down the barrel at two crises at once. A health care crisis and a hunger crisis, and both are caused by one man. Donald Trump.
2: Republican lawmakers and President Trump have offered to negotiate over Affordable Care Act subsidies that are set to expire, the big sticking point for Democrats. But they say they'll do that only after a Republican short-term funding bill is passed. Schumer does not trust them.
4: They always say, do it later, do it later. Later, to quote Martin Luther King Jr. in his letter from the Birmingham jail, means never. They have had since March to do this. They voted three times against it. So this idea, do it later, been there, done that.
2: I'm Christopher Martinez.
1: Some 24 million Americans use the Affordable Care Act marketplace to purchase health insurance. Some 22 million Americans receive a subsidy. According to the Kaiser Family Foundation, should the pandemic-era subsidies expire at the end of the year, premiums for health insurance would double on average. The Trump administration is making good on the president's executive order to train National Guard troops for civil unrest, signed in August. An investigation by the UK's Guardian, citing Pentagon documents yesterday, reveals the military's ordered National Guard in all 50 states to form quick reaction forces trained in riot control, including the use of batons, body shields, tasers, and pepper spray. Most states ordered to train 500 National Guard members for a total of 23,500 troops nationwide. The chief executive of Vet Voice Foundation, Janessa Goldbeck, a former Marine Corps captain, says the move is an attempt by the president to normalize national militarized police force and forewarns the force could be used to send troops to suppress voter turnout and disrupt the fair operation of elections in Democratic states. The Department of Justice is preparing to send federal election observers to California and New Jersey next week, targeting two Democratic states holding off-year elections following requests from their state Republican parties. California Governor Gavin Newsom has called it an attempt at voter intimidation. Hurricane Melissa has swept through Haiti, Jamaica, and Cuba, leaving a trail of destruction in its wake. Officials say more than 30 people have been killed across the Caribbean. Several studies on climate change released Wednesday gave a dire look at planetary warming ahead of next month's global climate talks. One study by Oxfam says 308 of the world's billionaires have a carbon emissions total that would make them, if they were a country, the 15th most polluting country in the world. The Federal Reserve Wednesday cut its key interest rate by 0.25% in an effort to support flagging employment numbers and high prices. Treasury Secretary Scott Bessent says China's agreed to purchase 25 million metric tons of U.S. soybeans annually, including 12 million metric tons between now and January. The agreement to last for 3 years. He made the announcement after President Donald Trump met with Chinese leader Xi Jinping to discuss trade and tariffs. Just before the meeting, Trump posted on social media he's renewing U.S. nuclear weapons testing for the first time in 3 decades. decades. It's unclear whether Trump's renewed push for nuclear weapons testing would detonate nuclear warheads. The U.S. has not done so since 1992 because of a test ban. Beatrice Finn, former executive director of the Nobel Peace Laureate ICANN, International Campaign to Abolish Nuclear Weapons, said estimates of past nuclear testing killed as many Americans as its bombs on Hiroshima and Nagasaki did. I'm Christina Onnestad, reporting for Pacifica Radio.
0: Good day and welcome to Letters and Politics. I'm Mitch Jezerich. Today we're going to be in conversation about the great civil rights and voting rights activist of the 20th century, Fannie Lou Hamer. Born to a sharecropping family in the deep south of Mississippi, Fannie Lou Hamer would rise in a world that tried to dismiss her because she was black, and in a movement that tried to dismiss her because she was a woman. Still, her voice rose to be heard then and still being heard today. My guest for this conversation is Dr. Keisha N. Blaine. Keisha Blaine's an award-winning historian of the 20th century United States with interest in African-American history, the modern African diaspora, and women's and gender study. She's associate professor of history at the University of Pittsburgh and president of the African American Intellectual History Society. She is the author of the book, Until I Am Free, Fannie Lou Hamer's Enduring Message to America. She joins me over Zoom. Keisha Blaine, it is a great pleasure to welcome you to this radio program.
5: Thank you so much for having me.
0: What's fascinating to me, among many things that are fascinating to me, but where I want to begin is when we usually talk about icons of the civil rights and the voting rights movements of the middle of the 20th century. We're frequently talking about men, but also we're usually talking about people. We're talking about Martin Luther King Jr., Stokely Carmichael, Malcolm X. We're talking about people who, Malcolm X's story is a little bit more complex, but we're usually talking about people who got their start early, maybe late teens, early 20s into politics, oftentimes through school, through SNCC, these kind of things. Mm-hmm. What's fascinating about Fannie Lou Hamer is she doesn't even go to her first political meeting until she's well into her 40s. And it's at this meeting that she even really realizes she has a right to vote.
5: Yes, this part of Hamer's story, I think, really sets her apart from so many other activists, as you point out. In August 1962, she attended this mass meeting in Mississippi. This was organized by the Student Nonviolence Coordinating Committee, also known as SNCC. And as you point out, the activists in SNCC primarily were young people. And this was a group of mostly college age students who had come together initially at Shaw University through the very important work of Ella Baker, who was the visionary of the group. And many of these activists were, well, significantly younger than Hamer, who, when she attended that meeting in August 1962, was, as you point out, 44 years old. She did not initially plan to attend the meeting, but her friend encouraged her to attend the meeting. And I'm certainly glad she did. It was such an important step in her life. It was a moment where she found her calling, certainly a political awakening, but also in many ways a spiritual awakening. She felt in that moment that it was God's plan for her to become an activist, for her to get involved in SNCC, to play a leading role in the expansion of Black political rights.
0: Religion is central to her in her activism.
5: It is. And I absolutely wanted to emphasize this in the book, because one of the things that always stayed with me as I read about Fannie Lou Hamer over the years and certainly did the research for this book, there were moments where I would ask myself, how in the world did she even have the motivation to keep going? She went through so much. I'm sure we'll talk about many of the challenges that she endured today. And I think she could have easily walked away. She could have easily given up and said, this is too much. But she kept pushing. And one of the reasons that she kept pushing was because she had a sense that God was on her side. She truly believed that this was not solely a political mission, but a spiritual one. She saw herself as speaking light into a world of darkness. And she wanted to ensure that she lived out her life's purpose. She certainly cared what people thought. She listened to other people. But the point is that she didn't answer to individuals. She felt like she answered directly to God. It was divinely ordained. I think because of that particular perspective, it gave her the drive to keep pushing forward, even when people were very critical or even dismissive of her.
0: Dr. Blaine, I'm going to take just one quick time out here. Everything's going great. I'm getting a little bit of a rubbing sound of your microphone, I think, on your clothes, which is very common for one of the hanging, for the hanging microphones. It's a very common occurrence, but it's not terrible, but yeah.
5: Okay. So maybe I can try it without it, or if you prefer the mic, I can just, it might be my hair. Do you want to try speaking without the mic? I can remove the entire...
0: Well, we could try it. I'm not hearing it now. So it might have been a hair.
5: I wasn't looking closely. Okay.
0: I was not looking close. Oftentimes it's someone's tie or jacket or you name it. But yeah, it's a very common occurrence for me. This is part of my life, always trying to get the technical stuff right. But I think.
5: Yeah,
0: if you want
5: me to repeat, I won't. I mean, I'll end up saying it slightly differently. But if you want me to.
0: It wasn't terrible. It was just slightly there, but I was like, let me try to see if we could deal with it early on so it doesn't have to be an issue later on. Okay, I'll jump back into this now.
5: Okay.
0: 3, 2, 1. And your biography on Fannie Lou Hamer is also part intellectual biography of Fannie Lou Hamer. And it's obviously faith is important when it comes to religion, but there's also an intellectual framework that is involved in here as well. Could we see this at all in what was known as the Black social gospel and that tradition?
5: I think so. And I would mention here that it was very important for me to center the intellectual history because I wanted to ensure that people reading the book would leave with not only a sense of what Hamer had gone through in her life, but more so what she believed, that they would get a sense of her ideas, certainly how they developed over time, how developments taking place not only in Mississippi, but across the nation and across the globe shaped Fannie Lou Hamer's perspective. And even more importantly, I wanted them to see how this woman who had very limited formal education. She only had a sixth grade education, but she was quite brilliant. And I say this because what is so powerful about her was that she was able, I think, to learn from so many people around her and often just through observation. But particularly, I think her life helps us see the power of the Black intellectual tradition. How, for example, knowledge is passed down generation to generation, how even those who may not have an opportunity to attend formal school are able to pass words of wisdom. They're able to share knowledge, you know, oftentimes through storytelling. I think we can see how Fannie Lou Hamer developed as an intellectual outside of the traditional walls, you know, of a classroom setting, but no less influential and no less impactful. And I think absolutely you can talk about the social gospel within this context. It is deeply tied to Hamer's story.
0: And again, her going to her first political meeting and really getting involved in politics begins when she's 44 years of age. But that's not to say that the first four decades of her life aren't important. They're very important. Right. I want to talk about some of those things. She's born on October 6th. 1917 to a family of sharecroppers in Mississippi, the youngest of 20 children, which is also quite interesting to think about. And her grandparents were enslaved themselves. Were they enslaved near where she grew up? Was this all in Mississippi?
5: Yes. I mean, Fannie Lou Hamer had deep roots in Mississippi. In fact, I think one of the things I talk about in the book, which is so striking, there's a moment where when she's eventually able to travel. I talk about the trip that she takes to the African continent in 64. She reflects on her family and experiences a sense of pain that she doesn't know as much. She certainly knows her grandparents. She spoke about her grandmother in particular. But she talks about that feeling of displacement, which I think many African Americans certainly understand in the context of the 20th century of not knowing much about who, long lost relatives might be. In this case, Hamer had traveled to Guinea and she saw people who she would say resembled some of her relatives. And she wondered, could she be related? But of course, would never know But yes, she had deep roots in Mississippi and as you know, stayed in Mississippi for her entire life.
0: She started working as a sharecropper herself at the age of six.
5: Mm-hmm. Yes. And the way this happened was quite extraordinary. Really a somewhat shocking story when you think of it, because Hamer was lured into a life of sharecropping. As I explained, she was born into a sharecropping family. But her parents did not expect her to be sharecropping, certainly not yet at the age of six. Still a very tender age. There's only so much one could do at that age. But Hamer talks about how the white landowner approached her at age six and lured her into sharecropping by telling her that if she would pick cotton, he would give her candy from the store. And of course, one can imagine a six-year-old would find that proposition appealing, but it was a trap. And once she picked the cotton, at that moment, she never stopped picking cotton. This, I think, helps us understand broadly what life was like in the Jim Crow South, and particularly how sharecropping was a system of exploitation, one that affected all members of the family, not only the parents in this case, but, you know, as someone as young as six, would be expected and in this case would be lured into working every day, you know, as she would say, from sunup to sundown, very much in, you know, we can see the similarities to the institution of slavery. And I think this particular experience is key to understanding how Hamer emerges as a grassroots activist in Mississippi. She could relate to the people. She truly had a way of speaking to others because she had lived in the same community. I think because of her knowledge, her awareness, she was able to reach people in a way that I think other people could not, for those who came into the community from other places.
0: You said that she never stopped picking cotton. Does that even include her time when she does get involved politically?
5: No. So ultimately, effectively, she becomes a civil rights activist in August 1962. And one of the things that's so interesting about this experience is that she volunteers initially to register to vote. When she learns about her right to vote as a citizen of the United States, she's eager to try. She wants to register to vote. But in doing so, she's ultimately kicked off of the plantation where she worked. The white landowner made it very clear to her that if she did not go back to the courthouse and withdraw her registration, she would have to leave. So she left. And so that effectively marked the moment where she walked away from sharecropping. But in truth, she remained involved. So, for example, later in the late 1960s, she established a farm. So she was still able to not only use her hands, but more so find ways to support other sharecroppers in the community. And of course, her husband continued working, her husband, Perry Papp Hamer. So I think that August 1962 moment is where we see the shift from sharecropping to a life fully devoted to advancing the cause of civil rights.
0: So she was organizing other sharecroppers.
5: Yes, she was, which is so significant. And in fact, she later, when she reflected on what happened in 62, when she was kicked off the plantation, as you can imagine, she was distraught because she recognized that this would hurt her financially, that it would hurt the family. It would cause a strain for her husband to have to take on the full responsibility of meeting all the expenses of the family. But she said that it was a blessing in disguise because it set her free, and it set her free to be able to help her people. And that's the way she spoke about it later. And so she did. She devoted herself to helping other sharecroppers. She knew how exploitative the system was. And so she tried to find strategies. And I think she was quite effective, particularly with Freedom Farm, of helping people build for themselves, grow their own crops, not having to rely on waiting for portions, or shares, as it were, in terms of the sharecropping system. So yes, absolutely, other sharecroppers, and encourage them to register to vote, played a key role in leading workshops across the South on voting rights. Really, as we were talking, I was even thinking about all of the college campuses she visited. So organized sharecroppers, certainly, but was also trying to reach younger people across the nation, spoke to women, spoke to anyone who would listen, quite frankly.
0: As a young girl, she contracted polio.
5: Mm-hmm.
0: And she was disabled. She did walk with a limp.
5: She did. And as I explained in the book, later on in her life, when she endured a brutal beating in 1963 in Winona, that particular beating worsened the limp and then also led to some other physical ailments. But this is key because one of the things that I emphasize in the book is that Hamer was a Black disabled activist. And we spoke about how she had limited formal education. That certainly set her apart. But the fact that she was a Black disabled woman organizing in Mississippi, that also meant that she was quite different than many of the leaders in the movement, which, as I argue, was a good thing in the sense that what made her different, I think, ultimately made her relate to ordinary people. People trusted her. They would listen to her because they saw her, as one of their own. And absolutely she was. But the irony is that those very same traits meant that other people in the movement sometimes treated her terribly. I mean, there are so many examples of other civil rights leaders speaking to Hamer in very disparaging ways. I think I write about in the book certain moments where even I was shocked to read how leaders who we certainly respect and elevate in our history still just speaking to Hamer in ways that were unbecoming because they did not see her as a leader, even though clearly she was.
0: Her life was, before we get what we recognize today as a modern disability rights movement, sort of seen mm-hmm. as being born in the 1970s. Did she ever talk about being disabled or disability itself?
5: Hamer did reference this. You know, it wasn't one of the primary topics that she grappled with. I think if you look at her speeches primarily throughout the 60s and 70s, she would talk a lot about voting rights. She was really talking about economic justice. I think she was very open with people to talk about her own experiences. Certainly, you mentioned that she had contracted polio. She spoke about the physical abuse and how it affected her body. So she was not ashamed, to talk about the parts of her life that I think were certainly difficult. You know, she didn't shy away from talking about disability as she weren't, she was not also shy about talking about the forced sterilization that she endured in 1961. And so disability was certainly at the forefront, even if it wasn't something that she spoke about as much as she spoke of a range of other topics like voting rights, economic justice, and also women's empowerment.
0: This is Letters and Politics, and we are in conversation about the life of Fannie Lou Hamer. Our guest is Dr. Keisha N. Blaine, award-winning historian of the 20th century United States. She is a associate professor of history at the University of Pittsburgh, also president of the African American Intellectual History Society. She is the author of the book, Until I Am Free, Fannie Lou Hamer's Enduring Message to America. You just referenced my next question, what I want to talk more about, and I learned this from your book. I did not realize it, and it's a very profound part of her story, is that she was, as many African-American women were in this period of time, she was forcibly sterilized. Mm-hmm. Tell me about that.
5: Yes. In 1961, 1 year before she joined the movement, Hamer was hospitalized. She had a small uterine tumor. It was a non-cancerous tumor, and she was supposed to have a fairly small procedure. The white doctor who performed the surgery, unbeknownst to Hamer, actually removed her uterus. And as I explained in the book, that experience in and of itself was traumatic, as one can imagine. But to add insult to injury, he did not tell her what he had done, and she did not find out until after she went back to the plantation and heard people talking about it. The doctor was related to the wife of the plantation owner. And people were whispering about what Hamer had experienced. And when she found out. She confronted him.
0: She found out through the grapevine.
5: Yes, yes. Through gossip, people are talking about her. And it's just devastating to imagine what that must have been like. And she was angry. As you can imagine, she confronted the doctor, and he did not provide an explanation. And as I explained in the book, this was certainly a common practice. It was quite common in Mississippi. In fact, the hospital where Hamer had the procedure done in Sunflower County had many Black women who would go in for all kinds of minor procedures and go through the same experience. And Hamer decided, which is such a, I think, a powerful part of her story, she decided that she would bear witness to this. She decided that she would not keep it to herself, you know, as painful and traumatic as it was for her to endure this. When she joined the movement, she decided that she would speak out about forced sterilizations in order to shed light on the practice, not only because of what was happening in Mississippi, but of course, what was happening across the South and also in other parts of the nation. And so the forced sterilization became a focal point for Hamer's activism. You know, it became a way for her to talk about broadly medical racism, medical violence, and the unique experiences of Black and Brown women, and particularly of impoverished Black and Brown women. It is absolutely a critical part of her story. And one of the things that she brings into her activism when she is organizing a bit later around women's rights, she's once again talking about the forced sterilization, talking about what Black women in particular are enduring at the hands of the state, in this case, through white doctors.
0: Now, I've been gearing all my questions towards her early life, when, of course, her legacy, a lot of that is based on once she gets involved politically. But there is a lot here I found fascinating and that I learned from your book. And so one last question before we get kind of in well into the 60s here. And that is, she was working in the sharecropper's home as well. That's correct. And
5: yes.
0: And the sharecroppers would not. The white owner of the of the plantation, I guess, would not allow her to eat at the table with them, even though she was working in the home. And she has this quote, sort of her way of getting back at them. And I just want to read it quickly because it's so great. And you have it in your book. Is this quote: "Now, one thing that would really bug me was when they would tell me that I couldn't eat at the table with them. I would have to wait for all of them to be finished. So what I do was eat first. I would just eat and have myself a time. And maybe some of the things I'd done wasn't right because I would eat out of all the spoons and watch them eat behind me. And whenever they would leave home, I would get in that bathtub because I didn't have one. I would get in that bathtub and I would take me a bubble bath." That was great.
5: Absolutely. You know, and as you were reading that, I thought immediately, and of course, this is a parallel that I draw, you know, in the book, to so many other similar accounts within the context of slavery. You think about so many Black women who were working on plantations, you know, enslaved Black women being treated in the same way, sometimes caring for white children and even cooking the food in the house and not being allowed to sit at the table, not being allowed to, you know, to even be in these spaces. But in a similar way, they found through these acts the ability to resist, to covertly challenge white supremacy. And I wanted to emphasize the story in the book so people would get a glimpse of just the diverse ways that Black people stood up for themselves. Absolutely, Jim Crow in this particular context was a violent and oppressive system. But it's important to know that Black people were constantly resisting. They were not passive. You know, they were trying to dismantle these systems. And sometimes that came through this very small act of taking that bubble bath when you know that you could get in a whole lot of trouble for doing so. So I think that helps people see Hamer's own defiance and the recognition that this was not acceptable, right? That, you know, this was not a system that was fair, and this was her way to push back.
0: So Fannie Lou Hamer goes to the SNCC meeting in 1962. It's at this meeting she learns she actually has a right to vote. This is a good 90 years after the Civil War amendments to the Constitution that were meant for the enfranchisement of black males at the time. Mm-hmm. It might be shocking to people today to know that for many people, especially who listen to radio, who were alive in 1962, to realize that people didn't realize they had a right to vote.
5: Yes. You know, when I reflect on this, once again, it takes me back to the period of slavery. We know, for example, that white people went to great lengths to ensure that enslaved black people could not have access to, formal education, that they, created all of these roadblocks to ensure that they would not learn how to read and write. And in a similar way to what we just discussed, black people resisted and found ways around these strategies. But I think this is also true in the context in which Hamer is living in Mississippi in the early 20th century. There are several things that she points out. One, she emphasizes the fact that she is in a remote area. And this is not to say that it's impossible for information to circulate. But what that means is that there's certain things that simply difficult to get into, even in terms of I think as we're talking, I'm thinking about the process by which people are trying to, circulate even leaflets and pamphlets, for example. It's not easy to get that into the hands of people in certain communities, especially if they are working on, a white plantation where they don't have full autonomy, where they could get in trouble, for example, even if they are trying to gather and strategize. I mean, there are all of these restrictive, I think, measures which suggest that it's not too shocking to imagine that someone like Hamer could be working as a sharecropper and not know her full rights as a citizen of the United States. Keep in mind, too, that, by the early 1960s, only 5% of black people in the state of Mississippi were registered to vote. We're talking about an estimated 450,000 people in the state at the time. Well, what's the reason? It's absolutely tied to all of these roadblocks. But the truth is, one of the efforts to keep people out of the ballot box is through restricting access to information, making sure people don't actually know what their rights are. And having limited formal education also contributes to this narrative, because Hamer, as I mentioned, did not continue in school past the sixth grade. So there's only so much she would have had access to. So those are some of the circumstances that I think are important to reflect on, to explain why it took so long for Hamer to find out her rights as a citizen of the United States. But what is powerful in the story is that when she finds that out, she is determined to tell everyone. And so, when you look at her speeches, Hamer is constantly referencing the Reconstruction Amendments, as you point out. She's constantly talking about the 13th, 14th, and 15th Amendments because she's emphasizing to people, listen, according to the Constitution, we have these rights. We should not have to be necessarily fighting for rights that have already been granted to us, at least in theory. But for her, it becomes, I think, a sense of urgency to push people to say, listen, it is, we're talking about in the 1960s, we should have been doing this already. So let's make sure to take full advantage of these rights and push beyond all of these roadblocks.
0: This is less than a decade after the Brown versus Board of Education decision, right, that rested on the argument about the 14th Amendment of equal protection under the law. And that comes, mm-hmm, we've done shows about the work of Pauli Murray and, you know, sort of providing the intellectual underpinnings for that and these Civil War amendments. And now we see Fannie Lou Hamer picking up these Civil War amendments and running with them. Can you tell me more about her evolution of thought afterwards about these amendments and about voting in general?
5: Yes, I think one of the things that is so interesting about Hamer is very, I think at the very beginning when she's from 1962 onward, she's constantly going back to the Constitution. She's emphasizing the Constitution as a way to make a larger argument, really to all Americans, to white America in particular, saying that if indeed you are committed to the ideals stated in the Constitution, then you have to support Black political rights. There's really no other way to imagine a democracy if you're going to allow, in the context of Mississippi, you know, 450,000 Black residents to essentially not have a voice in how decisions are, you know, and how decisions are being made on a statewide level. So she goes back constantly to the Constitution, and it becomes, I think, for her, the focal point. On the one hand, she recognizes the limitations of that argument insofar as we know that even on the statewide level, there are all of these other laws, you know, such as well, we know things like poll taxes, but in particular, the literacy tests, which she encounters as one way to block her access to the ballot box. So she's aware she's aware that all of these are happening at the same time that she's saying, look at what the Constitution has granted us. But what is also intriguing, I think, about Hamer's development of thought is within a few years, I mean, she goes by the end of 1962, she begins to shift her language from one of primarily civil rights to one of human rights. And this becomes, I think, such an important shift for her because it's reflective of, you know, what happens when you travel. I mean, in particular, we see the power of travel in this case. She's able to have conversations that I think help her see broadly that the struggle that, you know, that she's a part of isn't just one that can be understood in national terms and has to be thought of in a global sort of way. And so she begins to then talk about Black voting rights and political rights broadly as not solely things that are granted by the U.S. Constitution. Certainly they are, but more so that these are rights that should be granted to Black people as part of a larger conversation of human rights. And so I think that is an important development. And it happens quite quickly from 1962 to 1964, but it is part of her development, which makes her message all the more impactful.
0: And this is when our ideas about human rights are also evolving generally. I mean, human mm-hmm. rights, our notion of human rights is actually a very modern thing yeah. that we have. I do want to ask you about the struggles that she had as a woman within mm-hmm. the civil rights and voting right movements as well. Maybe one way you can talk about this and go anywhere you like, but this was definitely true, and which most people know Fannie Lou Hamer today for, was what happened at the 1964 Democratic Convention, where she was resisted not just by Democrats, but also by people within the movement. Tell me about that, maybe within the context of what happened at the DNC in 1964.
5: Yes, I think it's important, you know, as you point out, to emphasize that Hamer encountered a lot of resistance.

0: because the MFDP, they were challenging the statewide Democratic Party, which was an all-white Democratic Party. And this, as we know, is part of a broader pattern at this time. Southern Democrats, in this particular context, did not support Black political participation. And Hamer was part of an effort to challenge this. The reason she showed up at the DNC in the first place was because she was trying to pressure the National Party to seat the MFDP, so ultimately give full representation to the party that was inclusive, to the one that was going to represent Mississippi broadly, and not particularly the all-white party that would exclude Black people from the calculation. Things were not going her way. What was offered to her were two seats, and to be specific, two symbolic seats. They were non-voting seats, but they were symbolic. It was this kind gesture to say, we won't seat your group, but you can have this as a gesture, you know, of our appreciation and understanding, one might phrase it that way. Hamer resisted that because she felt like it absolutely fell short of why she had, you know, it fell short of the demands. That's not why she came to the DNC in the first place. However, other civil rights activists saw the utility. They saw the importance of accepting the compromise. Their attitude, for the most part, was this was a good way to build bridges. This was a good way to send a message to particularly Lyndon B. Johnson, you know, and the, you know, the National Democratic Party. This was a way to send a message that collaboration was possible. They were essentially thinking about the long game, one might say, and Hamer did not appreciate that approach. She felt like a compromise would ultimately be a defeat. It's one thing to have differences politically or, you know, or ideologically around these concerns, but what is troubling, which I think reveals the gender dynamics as well as even the class dynamics, is that many civil rights activists then approach Hamer in a very condescending way. Roy Wilkins from the NAACP, for example, called her an ignorant woman, which speaks to, you know, his own perceptions of her.
1: To her, you know, face.
0: Yes, which was painful, as you can imagine. And in just going through the records, I think that's the other part, too, that really stayed with me, is that people certainly spoke about Hamer behind her back, but they often said things to her directly. So she was very clear about where people stood. And there's another interesting exchange that I talk about where several of the leaders, you know, male leaders, are going to Hamer and they're saying, listen, you need to accept the compromise. And they're trying to assert their authority by emphasizing their experience, you know, their experience politically, their knowledge. And again, I mentioned earlier, you know, Hamer has a sixth grade education. She comes to the movement late. She doesn't have a lot of the experience and the networks and all of that. And so several of the male leaders there use that as a way to try to correct her and to tell her she needs to listen to them because they have the right answer. And Hamer resisted, as she often did. And she stood up for herself, even though she was absolutely hurt by some of the remarks that were made to her. And I should just quickly give another example, too, of how they treated her. There's a moment where Martin Luther King Jr. and several others have a meeting in a hotel suite in which they're strategizing and they're talking about discussing the compromise and how to respond. And they hold a meeting without Hamer present, which was intentional on their part because they didn't want her as part of the conversation. But she found out about the meeting and she crashed the party and she ran there and insisted that she play a part in the dialogue. And pressured them to actually move the meeting out of the hotel suite and into the hallway so that more people could be involved. And so these were the kinds of things that she endured. She has an exchange that I talk about in the book with Adam Clayton Powell, who, as we know, is a very well-respected politician.
1: From New York.
0: And right. Mm-hmm. He's similarly trying to pressure Hamer, telling her, listen, accept the compromise. You need to listen.

0: And she's not listening to him. And so he says to her, you know, do you know who I am? Because he's trying to understand how she could be so resistant to his ideas. And he says, do you know who I am? And she says, I absolutely know who you are. But let me ask you, how many bales of cotton have you picked? How many beatings have you taken? And I think that was a way for her to emphasize to him that she was not going to be swayed by anyone trying to assert any kind of authority over her because of their position, their title, ranking, all of that. She did not care. More to the point, she was saying to him, I have real life experience. And that real life experience makes me just as a valuable leader in the space as you are. And so I hear you, I know who you are, but I'm still resisting your suggestion. And so I think that part of Hamer's story is to me so amazing, because you see her pushing against sexism, patriarchy, you know, classism, all of these things. She's resisting in order to make sure that her voice is heard.
1: Tell me about Fannie Lou Hamer and the 1965 Voting Rights Act.
0: Well, one of the things that I find so powerful about her story, I think it's important to understand that she absolutely is one of the people we have to identify as playing a key role in laying the groundwork for the passage of the 65 Voting Rights Act. Hamer, as I think most people will know, since that tends to be, you know, what we tend, generally, if you know anything about Hamer, you'll know about her speech at the 1964 convention. So, of course, all of these things are happening behind the scenes, and there are all of these discussions about this compromise. But what most people remember to this very day is Hamer giving this very moving testimony about her experiences in Mississippi. She spoke about state-sanctioned violence. She spoke about voter suppression. She spoke about the brutal beatings that she endured in her effort to advance Black political rights. And that was not a small thing, because what I often emphasize is Hamer's testimony was so powerful that it terrified the president of the United States. Lyndon B. Johnson at the time ultimately decided to hold an impromptu press conference just to divert attention away from Hamer's speech.
1: He knew Hamer was going to speak. It was going to garner attention, perhaps media attention.
0: Exactly.
1: And so he holds a press conference.
0: Exactly. And that's so important to emphasize, because it helps us see how meaningful, how influential that speech actually was. And the irony is he failed in his effort, because for one thing, those who were present who heard Hamer speak in person were moved, deeply moved. But even more so, those who heard the speech later, once the speech was later aired, they were stunned. One of the things that I find intriguing in the process of doing the research, you would be hard-pressed to find anyone who would talk about the 1964 DNC who didn't mention Hamer. It's almost as though nothing else happened at that convention. It's every single account, people will talk about that Black woman from Mississippi who gave a speech that, you know, might have moved them to tears, that had them stop in their track, that made them look within and question themselves. There are so many people whose lives were radically transformed because of that speech. The irony is, when Hamer walked away from the DNC, she did not leave feeling like she had accomplished much. She actually left feeling defeated because of the issue, you know, because of the circumstances concerning the compromise that she rejected. And she felt like she didn't leave with the very thing that she wanted. I don't think she even fully grasped how powerful her speech was. But I think that speech ultimately set the stage for a number of key developments. I would argue that Lyndon B. Johnson himself, as much as he tried to block the speech, ended up being moved and transformed by the speech, as so many others were. And it forced him, it was certainly one of the key developments that forced him to shift his perspective. And it was also, I think, the moment, we sort of look at, we see these moments throughout our history, you know, where we have a particular development that sways public opinion in interesting ways. And we see that, for example, with the Montgomery bus boycott or even the Emmett Till case. Like, there were all of these moments. And I think the 1964 testimony, Hamer's testimony at that DNC, is another example of a moment in time that has the ability to shift public opinion and get people to recognize that this was not solely a Black problem. This wasn't just, oh, you know, this is African-Americans are having these challenges. No, this is an American problem. Every person in the United States needed to be concerned. They needed to be concerned about the way that Black people are being treated as second-class citizens. And so without fail, I think the speech laid the groundwork for the passage of the Voting Rights Act, which, as we know, significantly expanded Black political participation. And Hamer has to be credited as one of the activists who made that possible.
1: And people can find the speech pretty easily online if they want to go hear it, especially after what you just said about it. She died in 1977. She wasn't in necessarily a good place when that happened. She was also in need of help and seemed to be ignored largely. Tell me about the end of her life.
0: Yeah, it's one of the things that I discussed in the book, and I have to admit that that last chapter was perhaps the most difficult one to write, because I still feel a sense of frustration that someone like Hamer, who devoted her life to helping other people, who was so selfless, ends up toward the end of her life being at a place where she could not often find the help that she needed. You know, it is important to recognize that Hamer, I think, pushed and pushed and pushed until she couldn't push any longer. And there were all of these moments where she was experiencing, just exhaustion for sure. She was exhausted. She had worked so much. You know, I sometimes, when I even look through the records of her travel itinerary, it's baffling to me how she would just go from city to city to city. Sometimes she would be doing 4 or 5 events in one city, you know, just hardly taking time to rest. She was, if someone invited her to speak, she was there, and she was always willing to support others for, you know, doing a range of different things. She would be there if they asked her to come. And the problem is that not only was she physically exhausted, but she was also dealing with several health issues. She had diabetes untreated. She wasn't paying attention to it. She was just moving along. There was a moment where she was standing in a picket line and just fainted. And I think for so many people around her, it was a shock, but it was also the result of her being physically ill, but not actually paying attention to those signs. And there was even another incident where I was so surprised to see where Hamer was instructed, you know, by doctors to just stay home, rest, you know, don't go on the road, you know, just take it easy for a bit. She was still doing interviews. She was still trying to plan trips. And in fact, still traveled at moments where she should not have been traveling. But the point is that toward the end of her life, I think what's so unfortunate is that when she became very sick, and she was also dealing with just a litany of so many bills, so many financial problems at the time, there were days where she could not find anyone to help her. I mean, certainly her husband was there, and her family was there to support. But there were days where she would express frustration. She wanted to see her friends. She wanted to see others. People were busy and doing other things and not always able to come by to see her. And she would grow frustrated. And so towards the end of her life, we see clear evidence that she was battling depression, that she was feeling distraught about her life in many ways. And she was never, I think, regretful of anything she had done. And she was absolutely remained committed towards the very end. But I think she felt really sad that she did not have a lot of the people who she spent her life, you know, helping around her in her time of need. And she passed away in March of 1977. You know, she had developed breast cancer and, as I said, a host of other health issues. When she passed away, I think it was so hard for me to write about in the book because, of course, she has this lovely funeral and so many people come, you know, all these people show up and they talk about her life and her legacy. But it's just those last few years where she felt so down and expressed frustration that she couldn't find people. I think that's what stays with me the most, is how hard it is for people who fight for others oftentimes don't have those very same people they're fighting for. They don't have them around. That's hard.
1: Dr. Keisha N. Blaine has been our guest. She is Associate Professor of History at the University of Pittsburgh. She's also President of the African American Intellectual History Society. And she has joined us for a conversation on her book called Until I Am Free, Fannie Lou Hamer's Enduring Message to America. Dr. Blaine, that was a wonderful conversation, and I thank you.
0: Thank you for having me.
1: That does it for Letters and Politics. The show is produced by Deanna Martinez. Kristen Thomas is the engineer. Special thanks to the KPFA social media team. 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I'm Mitch Jezrich, and I thank you for listening.

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0: BBC World Service, it's midnight, GMT. This is Oliver Conway with the newsroom. The Trump administration scraps plans for a $1.8 billion fund that critics said could give payouts to rioters who attacked the US Capitol.
1: The reasons for the fund, I think, remain as important as they were before, but we are not moving forward with the fund.
0: Also on the newsroom, the new pill that's been shown to shrink tumours in six types of cancer.
2: This new drug actually switches up proteins on the cancer surface so that the immune system can now see the cancer and can then destroy the cancer cells.
0: Microsoft says its new quantum computing chip is 1,000 times more reliable than its predecessor. And later.
3: They still find bacteria the Iceman had during his lifetime in his gut, which is very important to compare this maybe to modern gut microbiome.
0: Could microbes still be living in a body frozen in ice for 5,000 years? First, our top stories.
4: BBC News with Roisin Hasty. The US Acting Attorney General Todd Blanche has confirmed that he's dropping a plan to create a fund to compensate people who claim they were victims of unfair political prosecution. The decision follows a revolt among Republicans in Congress who saw the fund as an ethical and political disaster. Here's Peter Bowes.
5: The plan was to set aside almost $2 billion to compensate people who claimed they'd been mistreated by previous US administrations. It emerged from a legal settlement linked to Donald Trump's dispute with the tax authorities over the handling of his records. Many of the president's supporters prosecuted after the Capitol riot said they intended to file claims. But the fund has now been abandoned after some Republican senators threatened to oppose other Trump administration measures, including funding for immigration enforcement, if it went ahead.
4: Microsoft has unveiled a new quantum computing chip. It says Majorana 2 is 1,000 times more reliable than its predecessor and will help it create commercially useful quantum machines by 2029. Microsoft is in a race with other firms to develop quantum technology, which has the potential to solve problems that conventional computers can't handle. Zoe Kleinman reports.
6: The aim is that one day quantum computers will help solve big problems such as how to get rid of microplastics and come up with formulas for new fertilisers to help farmers grow more food. It's a multi-million pound industry already, although nobody has a powerful model yet. Microsoft says Majorana 2 brings it closer to having a scalable working machine in 2029. This would currently make the tech giant a world leader in the quantum space, unless another company beats them to it.
4: Kuwait's army says its air defences have been confronting hostile missile and drone attacks. It gave no further details. Kuwait hosts several US bases and came under frequent attack by Iran during the war. Earlier, the US military said it had fired on an oil tanker that tried to sail towards an Iranian port in the Gulf. It said the Botswanan flagged ship was disabled by a missile that hit its engine room after it ignored warnings to change course. There's been an angry protest in the English city of Southampton over the police treatment of a student who was murdered last year. Some people threw bins and cans at police in riot gear. Henry Novak was handcuffed and arrested as he lay dying after being stabbed, despite telling officers he couldn't breathe. His killer, a Sikh man, had falsely accused Novak of racism. The case has shocked the country, with right-wing parties saying it's revealed a two-tier approach to policing based on race. World News from the BBC. Voters in California are casting their ballots in a primary election that will determine who will run for governor in November to replace Gavin Newsom, who cannot run again. The leading candidates are two Democrats, former U.S. Health Secretary Javier Becerra and Tom Steyer, a billionaire who favors taxing the rich, and Steve Hilton, a Republican backed by President Trump. The UN Refugee Agency has warned that a fall in humanitarian funding could significantly worsen conditions for more than 1 million Rohingya refugees in Bangladesh. A spokesman for the agency said generous support had been critical in meeting the basic needs and providing protection for